0: Secretary of Defense. Well, that's not what we're talking about. Number one, we're not talking about a constraint on the Secretary of Defense. We are talking about, or Secretary of War, we are talking about a constraint on the FBI to spy on Americans. And we're not talking about liberal judges. 8 of the 11 Foreign Intelligence Surveillance Court judges were appointed by Republicans. And by the way, most of them aren't even in D.C. And with that, I yield back to the distinguished gentleman and appreciate.
1: Gentleman from Kentucky yields back. Gentleman from Maryland.
2: Well, but we thank you for your trenchant remarks.
1: Recognize.
2: The gentleman for his trenchant remarks, and we will reserve.
1: The gentleman reserves. The gentleman from Ohio is recognized.
3: Thank you, Mr. Speaker. I would just point out to the gentleman from Kentucky, that's not the question today. The question today is, can we go another, 3 weeks, 21 days, and try to figure out what makes sense on protecting the privacy rights of Americans? That's a simple question. I don't think 3 weeks is too much.
4: Ohio Republican Jim Jordan.
3: I think this program's been around forever. We did 56 reforms to it just 2 years ago. I think the question from just, can we go another 3 weeks and figure it out and maybe have those discussions that the ranking member was talking about? I know he and I have talked about what makes sense. So that's the question in front of us. With that, I would yield to the distinguished member from Georgia who's on the Intelligence Committee and a host of other important committees here in the Congress as much time as he may consume.
1: Gentleman from Georgia is recognized.
5: I want to thank the gentleman from Ohio, and I want the American citizens to know that, as was said earlier, April 17th, with hundreds of people on the floor of the House of Representatives, we did, by UC, adopt a one-week extension. That was true. And then we did a 45-day extension. And now we're asking, yes, for a 21-day extension. And sometimes things take longer than we would like for them to. But I want to defend my friend who was attacked by the gentleman from Maryland, Tulsi Gabbard. You know, Tulsi was the vice chair of the Democratic National Committee.
4: Republican Austin Scott.
5: She was the vice chair. She was elected unanimously to that position as the vice chair of the Democratic National Committee. And she maintained friendships because everybody knew she was a serious member of Congress up to and until she became an appointee of President Trump as DNI. And then all of a sudden, everything I've heard from Democrats about her has been bad. She was elected unanimously to the vice chair position of the DNC. She's a good woman and she cares about this country, and you should show her a little more respect than you do. I want the American citizens, if you're watching this, to know, very simple, there's a lot going on in the world. Say what you want to about it with Iran. The bottom line is the risks are elevated. The risks are elevated. Some of us think the president did the right thing, and I realize some of you think he did the wrong thing, but the risks are elevated. We've got the World Cup that's about to happen. Thousands and thousands of people coming into this country, some of which actually want to do us harm. And you know who's going to be making sure that we keep the ones out of this country that want to do us harm? It's going to be Customs and Border Protection, checking statuses when they come in through the border, and I'm glad that we got that funded. But I want to leave you with this. If you're watching this, we as the Republicans in the House, we too are disappointed that we have not gotten to a resolution after the one-week extension, after the 45-day extension, and we're simply asking for another 21-day extension to make sure that this authority does not expire. And with that, Mr. Speaker, I would just ask that we abide by common sense and the rule that we first do no harm by taking down a valuable national security tool that the United States of America needs. With that, I yield the remainder.
1: Gentleman from Georgia yields. Members are reminded to direct their remarks to the chair. Gentleman from Ohio is recognized.
3: We reserve.
1: The gentleman from Ohio reserves. Gentleman from Maryland is recognized.
2: Thank you, Mr. Speaker. Let me just say, we gave the majority an extra week. We supported that. Unanimous consent. Every member of this body supported that. They never consulted us. They never talked to us, despite all kinds of promises to do so. I had GOP colleagues telling me on the Judiciary Committee they were never consulted. Nobody ever talked to them about it. Then we gave them 45 days. They said they just needed 45 days, and they would definitely talk to us. We'd be able to meet a month and a half. We heard nothing from them. We've been begging them to sit down because I believe there is a robust bipartisan majority in this House to support the needed reforms and making sure that we interpose the voice of a judge before the personal communications of American citizens are invaded by the government. And I think that we've got a vast majority on that side, but nobody from leadership seems to be talking to anybody who's concerned about this. So now they say, oh, well, just give us another week. No, we're not interested in that. We've given you lots of time, and you're not consulting us, and you're not negotiating good faith. So maybe the threat that we're not going to support you will finally get you guys serious about it. I'm happy to yield a minute to the very distinguished gentlewoman from the state of Washington, Ms. Jayapal.
1: General Age recognized for 1 minute.
6: Thank you, Mr. Speaker. Republicans called us up at the last minute to do yet another short-term extension of FISA. And this is just a sham. It's been months now, and we've done multiple short-term extensions. I voted against the last one because I knew that there was not actually going to be a reform proposal put on the table, because suddenly even the bipartisan members, including my good friend the chairman, who has been with us for these reforms in the past, suddenly have decided that they're just going to bow down to what Donald Trump wants, and Donald Trump doesn't want any reforms. We know what the American people want. They want a warrant requirement. That is a bipartisan position. If you put a warrant requirement on the floor right now, it would pass. And maybe the president would have to veto it, but it would pass, and people would see that the Congress of the United States is standing up for the privacy rights of Americans that are guaranteed in our Constitution. This is not about national security versus constitutional rights. This is about how we do both together. Can I have another minute?
2: I grant the gentlelady an extra 30 seconds.
1: Gentlelady is recognized.
6: This is about how we do both, and we can do that because what Americans have said over and over again is no more secret searches of Americans' private communications. They want their basic right to privacy respected. And there is a path to get there. And the chairman has been on our side. We got so close just a couple of years ago. We could have gotten it done. We didn't get it done then, but we can get it done now. But it requires saying no to Donald Trump. It requires saying, no, don't, you can't put Bill Pulte in as the ODNI because this guy is not to be trusted with any of our information. Vote no on this extension. Let's get a real reform package passed. I yield back.
1: We reserve. Gentleman from Maryland reserves. Gentleman from Ohio is recognized.
3: And we reserve, Mr. Speaker.
1: The gentleman reserve. Gentleman from Maryland is recognized.
2: The gentlelady from California, the distinguished speaker alumna, Ms. Pelosi, is recognized for 1 minute.
1: The distinguished lady from California is recognized for 1 minute.
7: Thank you, Mr. Speaker. I thank the gentleman for yielding. I rise with a degree of sadness because I was present at the birth of this legislation, and I was for 30 years, either a member of the committee or ranking member on the committee, or Gang of Eight.
4: California Democrat Speaker Emerita Nancy Pelosi.
7: I bring extensive intelligence experience to this discussion. And it was with following 9/11 with great care that we worked in a bipartisan legislation to put together the legislation to advance what we're talking about here today, this FISA initiative. But what we see here now, and when in that legislation we established the office of the DNI, the Director of National Intelligence, and it had certain standards. There's a Director of National Intelligence shall be appointed by the President with the advice of the Senate. The individual nominated shall have extensive national security experience. He shall serve as the head of the intelligence community, act as a principal advisor to the president, and the National Security Council, Homeland Security, and the rest.
2: The gentlelady an additional 30 seconds.
7: Thank you.
1: And
7: so here
1: recognized.
7: We have a situation, and I have lists from the legislation of the criteria establishing him. And what do we have from the president? Somebody who has no judgment on intelligence matters. What an insult to our brave intelligence community who serve us so well to protect the American people, to put somebody in there. So if you want us to vote for FISA, and you have Patel at FBI and what's his name? Pulte as DNI. Pulte Patel equals no on this FISA legislation. It can be done if there is an intention to do it right. I yield back.
1: Gentlelady yields. Gentleman from Maryland reserves. Gentleman from Ohio is recognized.
3: We reserve, Mr. Speaker.
1: Gentleman reserves. Gentleman from Maryland is recognized.
2: I yield 2 minutes to the distinguished gentleman from Connecticut. The ranking member of the Intelligence Committee, Mr. Hunt.
1: Gentleman's recognized for 2 minutes.
8: Thank you, Mr. Speaker, and I thank my friend, the gentleman from Maryland. I rise very sadly tonight in opposition to this legislation. I have spent hundreds of hours negotiating this, including with the ranking member of Judiciary, my friends on the Republican side, reauthorization after reauthorization. I've got the scars to show for how much work has been done. And here we are on the verge of a great deal. The Senate has a bill that reauthorizes FISA and puts in stronger safeguards than the bill that we passed here in the House. We are all ready to go, and we move on. And then the President of the United States decides that Bill Pulte, a man who's never held a security clearance, a man who I'm not sure 2 days ago could have told you what the initials DNI stand for, a man who has distinguished himself in the role he currently has as an attack dog to go after the political enemies.
4: House Intelligence Ranking Member Jim Himes.
8: That gets thrown in. And we're asked for yet more indulgence at that moment in time. There is a simple way out of this conundrum. The president can follow the law. Allow the principal deputy DNI, a Senate-confirmed appointee of the president, to assume the role of acting DNI until a suitable nominee can be confirmed by the Senate. That's all that needs to happen, and none of us need to swallow what has just happened. This is a funny moment because I have lots of Republican friends, and to a person they have told me what a catastrophic appointment this is, that we're not going to hear that on the floor or in public. But we all know that this is the path. It did not need to be this way, and there is still time, though very little, to choose a new and responsible path consistent with our obligations to national security. When this vote fails, and it will, I hope that the president sees the writing on the wall and puts national security first. Thank you. I yield back.
1: Gentleman yields back.
2: Gentleman we reserve. Thank
1: Maryland
2: you.
1: Maryland reserves. Gentleman from Ohio reserve. Reserves. Gentleman from Maryland is recognized.
2: Can you tell us how much time we have left, Mr. Speaker?
1: 3 minutes. The gentleman has 3 minutes remaining.
2: Okay.
1: And the gentleman from Ohio has 11 minutes remaining.
2: We reserve.
1: The gentleman from ready. Maryland reserve. Gentleman from Ohio is recognized.
3: I think we're ready. I think we're ready to close if the ranking member can wind up his remarks.
1: Gentleman from Maryland is recognized.
2: Thank you, Mr. Speaker. My friend, the distinguished chairman of the Judiciary Committee, flippantly says, what's another 3 weeks after we've kicked the can down the road this far? Where is the passionate, stalwart defender of American civil liberties and right to privacy we've come to admire and esteem? The Fourth Amendment protects the rights of all Americans. It does not have unless it's just for another 3 weeks, exception. Congress must act to protect the rights of Americans. We agreed to 1 week, 1 week. We agreed to 45 days. Enough of this disorganization and chaos. If there's a serious proposal on the table, we are all ears. We will sit down and we will work on this. We want to reauthorize Section 702, and we want to make it safe for the constitutional rights and liberties of the people. We also know, Mr. Speaker, that Section 702 explicitly allows any current authorizations to continue until their expiration dates, even if the statute sunsets. So there's no reason we cannot protect both the Fourth Amendment rights of the people and the authorities that keep us safe. And if Speaker Johnson will just allow us to do so, I believe that the Judiciary and Intelligence Committees can come together and get this done. Again, Mr. Speaker, I believe there's a robust bipartisan majority. I think it's ridiculous that we even need to say it, but I do believe there's a robust bipartisan majority that will stand with the Constitution, that will make sure we are interposing the proper independent judicial magistrate between the government and searches of the private rights and the persons and things protected by the Fourth Amendment. So we need to protect the rights of the people in the Constitution. We can do that. We need to protect our national security with Section 702. We can do that. We can harmonize them. All it takes is old-fashioned legislative deliberation and compromise. I am certain we can do it, but we haven't had any effort by the GOP leadership to look to this body, both the Republicans and Democrats. Where do they look? They look to 1600 Pennsylvania Avenue. But we are in Article 1 for a reason. We are the legislating branch, not the president. We've got the power to declare war. The president's forgotten that. We've got the power to appropriate. We've got the power to tax, and we've got the power to pass this legislation on Section 702. We don't have to wait on hand and foot for the White House to tell us what to do. Let's just sit down. Let's hammer out a great legislative compromise that will take us not for another 7 days or 42 days or 45 days. How about we do it for the next 5 years? If we build a search warrant requirement into it, I bet we could do it for the next 10 years. Let's live up to our constitutional responsibilities and legislate together. And I yield back to you, Mr. Speaker, and thank you for your indulgence.
1: The gentleman yields back. The gentleman from Ohio is recognized.
3: Thank you, Mr. Speaker. I would just remind my friend from Maryland, the ranking member, of a couple of things. I said initially, in light of the 56 reforms we did a couple years ago to this legislation, I was willing to go for a short-term reauthorization, 18 months. Remember, that was the original package. I was willing to go for that, particularly at a time when we, like it or not, we're in a conflict, military operation in Iran. I thought that made sense in light of the reforms we've done. Second, he said that I had said earlier, what's another 3 weeks? Well, he just talked about hammering it out. I didn't say what's another 3 weeks. I said we can take 3 weeks to continue to hammer it out and figure it out. That's all we're asking. And while we're hammering out and figuring it out, we maybe want to not let the program go completely dark, because the guys on the Intel Committee, even Mr. Himes, understands how important this is. And finally, I would say this, when he says, where's my friend from a few years ago? If I remember right, we could have had the warrant requirement maybe 2 years ago, because I remember what the vote was, 212 to 212. All it would have taken was one more no vote then to vote yes, and shazam, we pass it. So you can criticize all you want, but those are the facts. Now, the question again is real simple. Can we go another 3 weeks? I think we can, and hammer out a deal, which I'm willing to do with the gentleman from Maryland and the folks on the Judiciary Committee. So I would urge yes vote. With that, I yield back.
9: Floor debate on a short-term extension of the government's warrantless surveillance authority, known as FISA Section 702. The House failed to pass the extension. The vote was 198 to 218. 19 Republicans voted against it. 7 Democrats voted for it. Following the House's failure to pass a FISA extension, House Speaker Mike Johnson spoke to reporters at the Capitol.
10: Well, I don't know if the American people just saw what happened on the floor, but it is shameful and it is very, very dangerous. Let me just tell you what's happened here. Today, we just offered a simple, clean, 3-week extension of the FISA national security law. The Democrats, 199 of them, voted against a clean 3-week extension for political purposes. And when the bill went down, they applauded. They applauded it. That record and that video is going to live in infamy. I pray that we do not have a serious calamity on our shores over the next few weeks. We have done everything we possibly can. House Republicans are trying to govern. We're trying to keep the American people safe. On April 29th, we passed a 3-year extension of the FISA national security law. It has been sitting over in the Senate, and because the Democrats in the Senate are playing political games as well, they're unable to pass it. So we did everything within our power to try to ensure that this statute does not expire, and the Democrats are using it as a political hostage. Now, this is their custom in the 119th Congress. This is what Democrats do right now. You will remember that earlier this year, they took the Department of Homeland Security, two of its most important agencies, and turned those into hostages. They shut down the government. They shut down TSA agents and border security and cybersecurity capabilities and the Coast Guard. Why? Because they were insistent that we no longer secure the national border. They wanted to give $0 to that. And they were insistent that we do not continue to remove criminal, illegal aliens from American communities to keep the American people safe. That is what the current Democrat Party stands for in Washington. They are willing to jeopardize the safety and the security of the American people to make a cheap political point. Now, Hakeem Jeffries is a Democrat leader in the House. They put out a statement this morning saying that what is their reason? What is their excuse for this? Their excuse is that they're upset about a very temporary appointment that the President of the United States has already said would be very temporary in nature while he searches for and selects a new Director of National Intelligence. That is an important process that takes some time and thought and deliberation, and the President of the United States has the right, the ability, the responsibility, the duty to do that well. He has a lot going on right now, as we all know. And the President is deliberate about that. I spoke with him less than an hour ago about it. He is very close to a decision. And the Democrats know that. But they see this as a political moment that they can somehow score political points. It is detestable. It is dangerous. It is going to jeopardize the safety and security of the American people. We all know what's going on around the country right now. We're hosting the World Cup, FIFA. We have big soccer matches all around the country, 11 cities around America. We have the America 250, Freedom 250 events going on here in the Capitol and all around the country. There are large sporting events, local communities. Those things are in jeopardy right now because the Foreign Intelligence Surveillance Act is exactly what the name implies. It is how we monitor terrorists who are plotting and planning dangerous events in the country, in our homeland. The reason we have not had a mass casualty event like 9/11 since that great tragedy is because we have this statute. And today, the Democrats in the House just voted it down. 199 of them voted against it, and they applauded. They applauded when the statute went down. I think that speaks for itself. I'll take a couple questions.
11: Mr. Speaker, you've spoken about the importance of FISA and protecting the homeland, the important tool it is to the intelligence community. Given that, is it time for President Trump to pull back his appointment of Bill Pulte and choose somebody else to let this important, critical tool be used?
10: President of the United States is fulfilling his responsibility. The President has named someone who would serve for a very short period of time while he seeks a new director of national intelligence. The responsibility, the questions are for the Democrats in the House and Senate. Why they're willing to jeopardize the lives of millions of Americans to make a political point? Because they have a disagreement about someone that the President has appointed for a short-term position? It is absurd. There is no way to defend it. And all the questions that everybody in the Capitol Hill press should be chasing every Democrat before they go get on planes and leave, so proud of themselves that they just jeopardize the safety of every American citizen. I'm going to be praying that we do not have an event on our shores. There will be a lot to answer for if we do.
12: Why should Congress have a vote in what is clearly an escalating situation with Iran, with the President now threatening going after the oil infrastructure? Why shouldn't Congress vote on this?
10: The Operation Epic Fury was an epic success. It achieved the desired ends, the very specifically and limited objectives of that operation, as were articulated at the time. Right now, the President has been trying to broker a peace and get the Strait of Hormuz reopened. All of the nations of the world have an interest in that, most more than us. And we have called upon our NATO allies and the Arab states and the region and the neighboring states there to assist in this very important endeavor to get the Strait of Hormuz reopened. The President is negotiating a peace, and the Iranians continue to provoke us. As you know, they sent a drone into one of our two of our pilots who are flying one of our helicopters, one of our jets, they're firing on us all the time. The helicopter, as you know, the President described it, this drone lodged into the middle of the where they were flying it, and they had to take the thing down into the water to put the fire out. Miraculously, they survived. We had the greatest military equipment of any fighting force on the planet. But that was a very provocative thing for Iran to do. And the President felt, he's the Commander-in-Chief, and his top advisors at the Pentagon, the Joint Chiefs of Staff, they felt that it required a proportional response. Right now, they are working to have that situation resolved, and they're doing the best they can. And we have negotiators over there, our envoys, who are working around the clock to bring this to a conclusion. But the Iranians have shown, at least for the time being, that they're unwilling to do that. And so we are hopeful that that works out. We have to allow the space to do it. We're about 100 days into this conflict, and the Congress has to allow the commander-in-chief to do what it is he's doing. So we'll see how that goes.
11: Yes.
10: Now, the question has just been asked, would I bring everyone back to vote on FISA again? I'm going to ask you to answer the question yourselves. What would be the point? We passed a three-year extension on April 29th. It is sitting in the hopper over there as a live bill. Just now, I attempted to pass a short-term extension for 3 weeks, clean extension, no changes to the law. Just make sure that the people are not subjected to great harm, and the Democrats, 199 of them voted against it and applauded themselves as they left the building. What would be the point of me going through this exercise over and over? The House has done every single thing. The House Republicans have stood and led for the safety and security of the American people, and the Democrats are playing political games. The questions are for them. So I think I've told you everything you need to know.
4: House Speaker Mike Johnson speaking to reporters following the House's failure to approve a three-week FISA surveillance authority extension. That authority will expire Friday at midnight. House Democratic Leader Hakeem Jeffries is speaking to reporters at the Capitol following the House's failure to extend FISA surveillance authority.
13: Morning, everyone.
14: Morning.
13: To begin with, let me clarify the Democratic position on the economy. One, the affordability crisis is very real. It's not a hoax. Two, House Democrats care about the personal finances of the American people. Three, Democrats do not love the inflation. In fact, we're fighting hard to address the broken economy that Donald Trump has visited on the American people. Donald Trump and Republicans promised to lower the high cost of living on day one. But costs in the United States of America haven't gone down. Costs have gone up. Housing costs out of control. Grocery costs out of control. Gas prices out of control, health care premiums and insurance out of control, and child care and utility bills and everyday goods out of control. America is far too expensive. The affordability crisis is not a hoax. House Democrats care about the personal finances of the American people. We're committed to driving down the high cost of living. And we do not, under any circumstances, love the inflation that Donald Trump and Republicans have visited on the American people. Questions?
15: Oh, wonderful. So first of all, I'm a New Yorker, so I feel like, can I get your comments on the big win last night? And then I do have an actual question.
13: It was an epic win last night by the New York Knicks. One for the ages, handful of members, most of whom were from New York or who had ties to New York, watched the game all the way through. The historic comeback that took place in the second half. I do think the beginning of the comeback began when the Wu-Tang Clan performed at halftime and changed the trajectory of what had occurred in that first half. But the people of New York have fallen in love with this particular team because they have the heart of New Yorkers. They never give up. New York City, the concrete jungle where dreams are made of, there's nothing you can't do, as the Knicks demonstrated yesterday.
15: Thank you, and nice shout out to Alicia Keys as well. In terms of FISA, obviously the bill just failed. You know, Democrats mostly vote against it. But Speaker Johnson just said, you know, there's no reason to pull Bill Pulte because he's going to be there such a short time. What's your response to that?
13: If there's no reason to pull Bill Pulte, according to Speaker Johnson, based on the fact that Bill Pulte is only scheduled to be there for a short period of time, then that's the reason to pull Bill Pulte. He's deeply unqualified, deeply unserious, and deeply dangerous. We've made clear publicly and directly to Republicans in the Congress and certainly to the administration that in order to get back to good faith negotiations about surveillance authority, the proposed elevation of Bill Pulte needs to be reversed. Bill Pulte is not qualified to be the acting director of national intelligence. Based on the statute, national security experience is required. Bill Pulte has no national security experience, no law enforcement experience, and no military experience. And so it is highly irresponsible to try to elevate Bill Pulte, as we've made publicly clear repeatedly to Republicans and to the administration. Earlier today, it was a show vote that House Republican leadership brought to the floor today because they knew the bill would go down in flames. House Republicans, 19 of them voted against the temporary extension of surveillance authority in the absence of meaningful reforms to protect the privacy and civil liberties of the American people. There is bipartisan opposition to temporarily extending surveillance authority and putting it in the hands of Donald Trump, Cash Patel, and Bill Pulte. That's a completely untenable situation. And hopefully Republicans will learn that lesson.
14: Mr. Lear, so if the president were to pull Pulte, would Democrats be willing to come back to Washington during the recess to vote again on FISA? And do you have any concerns about a lapse, particularly as the president threatens more strikes against Iran and we have the World Cup starting here today?
13: Donald Trump has plunged America into a reckless and costly war of choice in the Middle East. Iran is stronger now after 100 days of this war than they were before Donald Trump got us into a conflict that he said he would never get us into in the Middle East. Donald Trump said that he was elected to stop wars, not start them. And then he turned around, got us into this reckless and costly war of choice against Iran, and gas prices, food prices, and the prices of everyday goods have skyrocketed as a result of what Donald Trump has done. And this war hasn't strengthened America's national security. It's weakened it. Iran is stronger now, and everybody in the world knows it because of their control of the Strait of Hormuz, which was not the case before Donald Trump started this war. In terms of what's possible moving forward, the first step has to be pulling back on the decision to elevate Bill Pulte as the acting director of national intelligence. House Democrats are unified in that position, and so are Senate Democrats. And that's been made clear to the administration. If that happens, we look forward to reopening good faith negotiations designed to protect the national security of the American people and at the same time strengthen protections related to privacy and civil liberties, which are embedded in the Constitution, including but not limited to the Fourth Amendment. Because privacy is a value important to this country, and that's been the case for 250 years.
16: Mr. Leader, thank you. Good morning. Two-part question here. There was another game played last night. Did the Democrats not launch a big comeback because Wu-Tang Clan did not perform at Nats Park last night?
13: Well, certainly the combination of Taylor Swift and Wu-Tang Clan gave us a lot of momentum in New York as it relates to the Knicks comeback. And so we'll have to revisit what our options are moving forward. Listen, it was a challenging situation. The Democrats fought hard. I give the Republicans on the congressional baseball team credit. They played incredibly well. And the reality is what we've seen over the last decade or so, there have been periods of time when Democrats have been dominant. I think when I played, we won 9 out of 10 games. I'm not saying I was the reason. My good friend Cedric Richmond was incredible. But there have been periods of Democratic dominance, and now we're in a moment where Republicans have won, I think, 5 or 6 in a row. We'll get this thing turned around sooner rather than later.
16: And back to FISA here. Do Democrats not lose sleep at night if, God forbid, there's something that happens with FISA turned off?
13: Donald Trump should lose sleep, and Republicans should lose sleep, because in the middle of sensitive negotiations to reauthorize surveillance authority, which they knew were challenging, Donald Trump decides to toss a hand grenade into the middle of those negotiations to blow them up because Donald Trump decided he wants to elevate Bill Pulte, who is nothing more than a malignant political hack who is in no way, shape, or form qualified to lead our national security efforts.
4: House Democratic Leader Hakeem Jeffries.
13: In terms of the administration, that's the problem and the reason why we find ourselves in this situation. And maybe that's a question you should go ask the 19 Republicans in the House who today voted against a temporary extension of surveillance authority. Why? Because they also believe that we need meaningful protections in order to support the privacy rights and civil liberties interests of the American people. Thanks.
15: Yeah. Oh, thank you so much. Earlier in the week, you told me that there is no election fraud happening in California and that anyone who questions the outcome of the election is a conspiracy theorist. However, there are now homeless people on Skid Row admitting they were bribed with cash, drugs, other incentives to vote Democrat in elections. Does that change your stance at all on whether or not these elections are rigged?
13: Listen, I'm unfamiliar with those reports, and I wouldn't be surprised if those are part of some far-right conspiracy theory being peddled on the internet to try to convince the American people that there's evidence of fraud in California. By the way, Mike Johnson, the Speaker of the House, when asked about the situation in California, couldn't produce any evidence, said there was none. And yet still, in my view, irresponsibly tried to peddle and fan the flames of a conspiracy theory in terms of California. Why are they doing this? Why don't Republicans just actually focus on trying to convince the American people that Republicans are committed to turning their lives around? It's because Republicans have been such a disaster in terms of the economy, healthcare, immigration enforcement, the Epstein scandal, and the ongoing cover-up that is being led by the Trump administration, and of course, the reckless and costly Republican war of choice that is failing in real time, as the American people have concluded, in the Middle East. So instead of Republicans actually trying to make a difference in the lives of the American people, which we are committed to doing as House Democrats, Republicans are peddling conspiracy theories and then actually saying we don't have any evidence to support our claims, which is what Speaker Mike Johnson had to say the other day.
16: On Iran, the president saying he wants to occupy Karg Island and seize Iran's oil infrastructure. Would you urge the president not to escalate in that way?
13: We believe that Donald Trump needs to end this reckless and costly war of choice, and there's a bipartisan resolution that passed the House of Representatives making that point. House Democrats, joined by four Republicans, passed the War Powers Resolution to end this reckless and costly war of choice in Iran. And what we need to see happen is the Senate take that resolution up so we can end this conflict and focus on actually trying to make life better for the American people. The last thing the country needs right now is for Donald Trump to put boots on the ground in the Middle East. That's the last thing that we need. And it will run directly contrary to a promise that he made with respect to keeping our country out of quagmires in perhaps the most challenging neighborhood in the world, the Middle East.
17: Thank you, Mr. Leader. As we get close to America 250, I'm curious, how do you and House of Democrats celebrate America while warning, as you all often have done so, that democracy is under threat? How do you reconcile those two as we get closer to America?
13: The America 250 celebration, it's not about one man. It's not about the current occupant of the White House. It's about the country, our journey, and the American people. And House Democrats are looking forward to holding America 250 events all across the country. Many have already done so. So we can celebrate the journey of the last 250 years. The framers didn't give us a perfect country, but they gave us a march toward a more perfect union. And our responsibility will continue to be year after year, decade after decade, century into century, to continue that long, majestic march toward making this country the best version of herself. And that's something to celebrate. I'm looking forward, as part of that journey in this moment, celebrating the opening of President Obama's library on the south side of Chicago. That is just another data point in what the majesty of the American journey has been, while we will still be clear-eyed in recognizing the challenges that we have.

0: contains only a few things that apparently appealed to Donald Trump, which is that Bill Pulte was willing to weaponize his position in the federal government to target Lisa Cook, Tish James, and Adam Schiff. Those efforts are all falling apart because they were baseless political attacks. But it is a window into this administration's thinking about national security and the sensitivity of a position like the acting director of national intelligence, that you would think that you could put Bill Pulte forward and the country wouldn't react adversely to it. We said we were against moving forward with surveillance authority as long as Bill Pulte remained Donald Trump's choice.
1: House Democratic Leader Hakeem Jeffries.
0: To be the acting director of national intelligence. We said it and we meant it.
2: And how concerned are you about the potential lapse now in this surveillance tool?
0: We're going to have to cross that bridge when we get to it. I trust our national security professionals to continue to do all they can to protect the safety, well-being, and national security interests of the American people. But it's incumbent on the president to come to the table and demonstrate leadership so we can reopen good faith negotiations about how best to extend surveillance authority. Thank you, everyone.
3: Thank you. Thank you.
1: House Democratic Leader Hakeem Jeffries speaking to reporters at the Capitol following the House's failure to approve a three-week FISA surveillance authority extension. Secretary of State Marco Rubio held a news conference with UFC President and CEO Dana White. They signed a memorandum of understanding at the State Department on sports diplomacy and expanding mixed martial arts globally. Sarah Rogers, Undersecretary of State for Public Diplomacy, begins.
4: Good afternoon, and thank you for joining us. Thank you to our diplomatic corps partners, thank you to our colleagues from the White House, and thank you especially to our guests from UFC and TKO for being here for this historic moment. When you become a diplomat, you hear the phrase convening power a lot, and that's basically diplomatese for bringing people together. And it is axiomatic and obvious that sports brings people together. And I cannot tell you how many international conversations and encounters I've had where maybe we and our counterparties disagree about something, but I am so lucky that sports diplomacy, we are all so lucky that it's part of our portfolio because when discussion gets around to FIFA World Cup, or it gets around to the upcoming Olympics, or it gets around to beloved American sports like UFC, people light up. Sports are something we all agree on. Now, when you think about it, UFC is tailor-made for diplomacy arguably more than any other sport. And why is that? Why do people like and respond to sports? Why do they paint their faces and cheer and form crowds and care so ardently who gets this ball across this goal line? It's because sports is a stand-in for combat. It is the most ancient and universal form of contention. And not only does UFC draw on that universal human tradition, it is tailor-made for diplomacy because it accommodates and embraces all different international fighting styles. Whether you're a Brazilian jiu-jitsu artist or a Chinese kung fu master or an American boxer, UFC is a sport where you can fight and you can win. And UFC draws on some essential strands of the American character. In America, we cheer for somebody who can get knocked down and get back up again and win the match. Not only that, the octagon is the ultimate meritocracy. That's something Americans respond to. It's something our diplomatic partners around the world respond to, and it is a reason why. When I go abroad and I try to chat with normal people, they can tell I'm an American, but they can't necessarily tell that I'm an official American. People I meet at like hotel lobbies and places like that, and I ask them, you know, what do you like about America? What American brands, what American figures, what American celebrities are known here? I cannot tell you how often UFC comes up. And so, frankly, the only mystery is why we didn't do this partnership sooner. But I think a real focus of this administration, a real productive and successful focus of this administration, has been expanding and doubling down on our sports diplomacy portfolio. We have a

0: great MOU with the NFL, just like this one, and we couldn't be more thrilled to add UFC to our roster. So with that, it is now my honor to introduce UFC's Chief Operating Officer, Lawrence Epstein.
1: Sarah Rogers, Undersecretary of State for Public Diplomacy.
2: Thank you very much. It's an honor to be here, and we couldn't be more pleased to be partnering with the United States State Department to figure out ways to build bridges, to be diplomats through our sport. UFC is an incredibly global sport and an incredibly global organization. We're doing 43 events per year, and about 17 or 18 of those are in jurisdictions around the world. If you take a look at our roster of fighters, we have fighters from in excess, and this moves a little bit, but in excess of 75 countries. When you look at our roster of champions, they come from all over the world. And so we're perfectly suited and very excited to be part of this program because we truly are a global sport and a global brand. I could tell you a ton of stories about our travels around the world and how we've connected, exactly as the Undersecretary said, with so many different people from so many different cultures, from so many different geographies, bonded and connected because of the UFC, because of the sport of mixed martial arts. I agree 100% with your comments that it is, we are a global brand and a global sport, but we are American at heart, and our cultural values are American. And that grit, that get up after you've been knocked down, that refusal to ever lose, and the story of our business, too, how we started literally from one person who's standing over there, I'm about to introduce, to where we are today. It's an incredible entrepreneurial story also. So we're incredibly proud of what we've been able to build from sport, from a business standpoint. We are very honored to be part of this program and really look forward to helping, you know, the world get closer together. It's my pleasure to introduce our CEO, Dana White. And, you know, I could talk along and tell you a lot of stories about Dana. But one thing I will say is this guy is an incredible diplomat. He might not be a professional diplomat like those in this room, but he is an incredible and accomplished diplomat. I've seen him with heads of state from around the world. I've seen him navigate difficult situations in China, Russia, all over the world this guy has been. And it's his personality, it's his ethos that sort of embodies the entire UFC organization. And so, Dana, the UFC, we're incredibly excited to be part of this program. With that, I want to hand it off to our chief diplomat. He's our CEO, but I consider him our chief diplomat, our Secretary of State, Dana White.
3: Thank you, everybody. Thanks for coming today. I don't know how I could say it better than those two did, but obviously we come from very humble beginnings when we first bought this company 25 years ago. And we believed at that time that this thing would work everywhere and would work all over the world. I've always had this philosophy that, thank God, ended up being true. It doesn't matter what color you are, what country you come from, what language you speak. We're all human beings, and fighting's in our DNA. We get it and we like it. I've laid in my hotel room in England many times trying to figure out cricket. Never going to happen, but fighting in any language as humans, we all get it. And what's been fascinating in our run over the last 25 years is how, you know, when we go into these different countries, you know, presidents of the countries or royal families from these different countries, everybody loves the fights. And more importantly, if somebody looks like you, talks like you, and comes from where you come from, and they're looked at as the best in the world when it comes to fighting, the entire country rallies around them, and it's a pretty powerful thing. So I want to thank Secretary Rubio for all of his support, and like Lawrence said, we are absolutely honored to be here and to be a part of this. Thank you, everybody.
4: My turn to speak, right? It's my turn. Well, listen, this is an exciting, first of all,
1: Secretary of State Marco Rubio.
4: Weekend, but an exciting opportunity to sign this. It's totally logical for us to do it. I want to make a couple points. People may ask, well, why UFC? We had this deal with the NFL too, but why UFC? So I have a couple reasons why that I think is very powerful. Here's the first. The first is America, and the ideal behind America is the impossible. That someone tells you can't do that, or that's never going to happen. The whole idea of America is audacious. The very idea that America, that you could have a country where founded on the principle that your rights come not from your government or from your leaders, your rights come from your creator, was an audacious idea. No one else believed that at the world at that time. And that's the foundation. But then beyond that, everything we've done since then as a nation, time and again, how can you achieve some of the things? You know, we're going to put a man on the moon. When President Kennedy announced that we were going to put a man on the moon and return him safely to the earth, no one thought that was possible, and we did it. We are a nation founded on doing what no one else dared to do and no one else aspired to do. And at some level, that's what this whole company, what UFC has been. You see, mixed martial arts is not new. It's been around now for about 30 years, I would say, maybe 35, but there were no rules. There was no structure. I remember the early fights. I used to watch them back in the day, and it was, you could get like a 170-pound Brazilian jiu-jitsu guy fighting a 250-pound heavyweight who was a striker. I was like, how do you put this, that the rules weren't clarified? And Dana and the people around him had a vision, and that is to create a structure around this company, to give it rules, to define it by weight class, to structure the events, and it attracted some of the best athletes in the world. And what you've built now is this global company that not so long ago would have seemed impossible. Back in the day when boxing commissions, that's what they're called, or athletic commissions, were a little bit reluctant to give you permits to stage these fights or put on these events, or when no one knew what it was, you were able to plow through that. And today you have one of the most recognizable American sports brands on the planet. And in and of itself, I think reflects so much the American spirit is reflected in the American in this American company. Here's the second point. It truly is the United Nations of fighting. If you think about the number of countries that are represented, and I think that roster will continue to grow, Lawrence, I really do. I think the number of people and champions you're going to get from around the world will continue to be added. And I can tell you this is true, and I can tell you about your global reach, because the president, and I have another job and spend a lot of time at the White House, the number of foreign leaders that want to come to this is unbelievable. It's to the point where we may have a diplomatic crisis, because it's like, you know, we can't bring everybody. And they follow, and some of them don't even have a fighter in the fight from their country. They just want to come because they are fans of the sport and they follow it. But to be honest with you, some of the countries that are represented in these fights, most Americans, because it's not their job to track this, have never heard of that country in their life. Have never heard about their country, have never heard about that person, where they came from, until they saw a fighter from that nation step into the ring. And between that and the bios that sometimes come with the profiles leading up to the fight, it is also educating Americans about cultures, societies all over the world. The third is the power of convening. You know, we have very few things left in our society, and I would say in the world, that convenes us all. We are so divided by so many different things. You know, we get our news from different places. We follow different accounts online. We do everything separate from one another in this country, and I would say increasingly around the world. We are so polarized. There are only a handful of things that bring people together in one place at one time, united by their interest in one thing. We need more of those. We need more of those forums and those settings in which we can bring people together to enjoy something together and find something in common. And if you've been to UFC fights, and I've been to many, and you look into the crowd, I mean, the crowd is as diverse as you can imagine. And I'm not talking about ethnic background. I'm talking about economic background. I'm talking about social background. I'm talking about geographic. This is one of those few things we have left in our country, and I would say in the world, that brings so many people from so many different places, so many different backgrounds, and so many different points of view together for a few hours to enjoy one thing in common. And the bonding power of that is incredible. And it's something we want to share with the world, which is why making this sports diplomacy such an important agreement we're going to sign today. The last point I would make is my view, and I could, you know, I am very impressed by a man who's 6'9" or 6'10" that can run like a gazelle and dunk a basketball. Although if you're 6'10", I mean, you know, the rim is only 10 feet tall, so you're more than halfway there. But I think NBA players are incredible athletes. I always say that there are plenty of people in the NBA that could play in the NFL, and I love the NFL, but I don't think there are very many people in the NFL that could play in the NBA. But it is my personal view, that some of, if not the greatest fighters, some of the greatest athletes in the world are the men and women on your roster.
1: Secretary of State Marco Rubio.
4: Involve endurance and strength. It involves physical courage. It involves the ability to fight through pain. In fact, was it in Miami a few weeks ago? We were watching one of the fights, and I don't want to call anybody out, but I think the guy, did he tear his ACL in that second, the last fight? His knee was hurt. Like, he would not have made it to that second round. And he scored in the last 30 seconds a knockout. You think about the courage. Like, if I tear my ACL, like, I'm done, right? Most people, like, you tear your ACL or you blow out your knee. He blew out his knee. You're done. And this guy went another 2.5 minutes with a blown out knee and scored a last second knockout. Cause if he probably doesn't even make it out of the corner in the second round because, you know, he's in danger with a lame leg like that. Think about the courage that takes. Think about how inspiring that is for the crowd to see something like that. It speaks to the human spirit. And you very rarely get to see that anymore in many of the sports. And it's not a criticism of any of those sports, but it's a testament to this one. And why we're so excited, not just about Sunday night, but we're excited about what this brand means about America's ability to expand and reach out to different parts of the world. You will see these cards. You're hosting them in 17 or 18 different jurisdictions. That's gonna grow, in my opinion. And as you grow, more countries that you go to and do this. But in the end, it will be an American company and an American brand that's bringing this sport, even though it may be their fighters, bringing this sport to those places. And that is the definition of American soft diplomatic power. And so we're excited to sign this today, and we're really excited about Sunday. We're never going to see anything like that again, guys, ever. I was there late last night. They were testing the pyrotechnics. I'm not going to give away anything other than to say they work. It was good. Secret Service wasn't as excited by the explosions, but everybody else. And what they built out there was phenomenal. We'll never see it again. Although the president's threatening to leave it permanently. You heard that, right? Yeah. He's threatening to leave the gym. Just don't know. Maybe, you know, we'll just host weekly fights between people and politics, you know, and and settle our scores that way. But all kidding aside, Sunday is an unbelievable, historic, I think never to be repeated until next year experience for the American people to be able to see a sport. This is where I want to close. And I made this point earlier. We were doing a little interview about it. The White House is the people's house. It belongs to the people of the United States. The American 250 celebration belongs to the people of the United States. And there are millions and millions of Americans from all walks of life that are not necessarily attuned to politics or the financial markets or anything else, but they love the sport. And every Saturday, if you got a big event once a month, they're tuning in and they're watching and they host it. For them to be able to see this event with their White House in the background as part of our celebration as a country in our 250 years, I think is a gift to the American people. That's what Sunday is about. It's a gift to the American people. They're going to see their White House in their capital on their nation's birthday celebrating with a historic event. We could have had a band, and we have great bands. We could have done a Shakespeare in the Park production. There are a lot of things we could have done with it, but this one will have people watching probably over, a billion people all over the world. A billion people all over the world will be watching America celebrate its 250th birthday with the White House in the background and some of the best athletes in the world in that octagon. And we're happy to be a part of that, and we're happy to be a part of all the things we're going to be working on together in the years to come. So thank you, guys. Thank you, guys, for covering it. Thank you, guys, for coming. The State Department, a lot of people here work at the State Department. We have members of the Diplomatic Corps. They get invited to a lot of meetings, but not many like this one. So this is great. Thank you. All right.
1: Secretary of State Marco Rubio at the State Department with the CEO of UFC Ultimate Fighting Championship, Dana White, as they signed a memorandum of understanding on sports diplomacy and expansion of mixed martial arts globally. Also there, Sarah Rogers, Undersecretary of State for Public Diplomacy, and Ike Lawrence, Epstein Ultimate Fighting Championship Senior Executive Vice President and Chief Operating Officer.
5: AP News, I'm Ben Thomas. After a second day of strikes by U.S. forces on Iran and Tehran striking back at countries in the region hosting U.S. troops, President Trump had been threatening a third round, but...
6: We just made a great settlement of the war with Iran.
5: Telling reporters in the Oval Office...
6: Subject to finalization of documents, which should get done over the next few days.
5: Without going into detail.
6: Probably have a signing maybe in Europe.
5: Stocks rallied on the news and oil prices fell. But the government's latest inflation gauge shows prices at the wholesale level up 6.5% in May over a year earlier. Britain's Defense Secretary John Healey has resigned.
7: Healey told Prime Minister Keir Starmer on Thursday that the government's defense investment plan falls well short of what is required at this dangerous time. Publication of the plan has been delayed amid reports of disagreement between the defense ministry and the treasury. Healey wrote in a letter to the Prime Minister that I am now left with no other option but to submit my resignation. I'm Karen Shemus.
5: Elsewhere, Ed Donahue reports the U.S. announced sanctions against Cuba's state-owned oil and gas company.
8: Secretary of State Marco Rubio says key assets of the company, known as CUPET, were unlawfully expropriated from American owners years ago. He also accused Cuba's government of weaponizing energy. The Cuban people have been dealing with fuel shortages and blackouts. Erica Ramos in Havana says, the way Cuba is right now, I don't think change will happen overnight. It's going to take a long time for things to shine again, for this to go back to what it was many years ago. The Cuban government has previously said the sanctions punish all Cubans and are aimed at strangling the economy to destabilize the government and its people. I'm Ed Donahue.
5: Severe storms have been tearing through the Midwest. Tornadoes touching down this evening in farmland outside Chicago. This is AP News.
1: Welcome to Washington Today on C-SPAN Radio for Thursday, June 11, 2026. The House votes down an extension of the foreign spying power called FISA Section 702, a day before it is set to expire, with many Democrats upset at President Trump naming FHFA Director Bill Pulte is acting Director of National Intelligence. After the vote, President Trump nominates Jay Clayton, U.S. Attorney for the Southern District of New York and former chair of the Securities and Exchange Commission, to be the permanent DNI. Just hours after President Trump says the U.S. would strike Iran very hard tonight, he calls off the bombing, claiming a breakthrough in negotiations with Iran. Secretary of State Marco Rubio signs a sports diplomacy partnership with UFC CEO Dana White. Acting Attorney General Todd Blanche announces indictments against three people in Ohio for conspiring to smuggle unaccompanied minors across the U.S. border. Congressman Robert Garcia of California, the Oversight Committee ranking Democrat, accuses Vice President J.D. Vance of leading a cover-up of the Jeffrey Epstein files after news reports about the Vice President's role in White House Situation Room meetings. First Lady Melania Trump promotes savings accounts for children in the foster care system. Plus, New York politicians talk about the NBA Knicks one game closer to a championship and World Cup football about to get underway. CBS News writes that multiple floors of the Pentagon were locked down for several hours on Thursday, and hazmat crews were deployed due to what was apparently a false alarm. Pentagon spokesman Sean Parnell issued a statement that Pentagon occupants were notified of a potential air quality issue, prompting immediate precautionary safety measures and evaluation. He added that subsequent testing confirmed no hazard existed, resulting in resuming normal operations. That was from CBS News. From the New York Times, the House on Thursday rejected a three-week extension of one of the government's most powerful surveillance authorities for collecting information on foreign threats overseas, further raising the prospect the law will expire on Saturday. In a 218-198 vote, Democrats and several Republicans opposed even temporarily renewing a statute that underpins the government's cornerstone electronic spying program known as Section 702 of the Foreign Intelligence Surveillance Act. It left the law, now set to expire after midnight on Friday, facing its gravest threat in years, with the Senate also at an impasse over extending it. A clutch of bipartisan lawmakers had until recently been negotiating some marginal changes to the law in a push to earn enough support from privacy advocates to extend the authority for 3 years. But the group splintered after President Trump said last week he was installing Bill Pulte, his top housing official and a close ally who has no intelligence background, as acting director of national intelligence, reporting from the New York Times. House Speaker Mike Johnson, Republican of Louisiana, spoke to reporters after the vote.
9: Well, I don't know if the American people just saw what happened on the floor, but it is shameful and it is very, very dangerous. Let me just tell you what's happened here. Today, we just offered a simple, clean, three-week extension of the FISA national security law. The Democrats, 199 of them, voted against a clean three-week extension for political purposes, and when the bill went down, they applauded. They applauded it. That record and that video is going to live in infamy. I pray that we do not have a serious calamity on our shores over the next few weeks. We have done everything we possibly can. House Republicans are trying to govern. We're trying to keep the American people safe. On April 29th, we passed a three-year extension of the FISA national security law. It has been sitting over in the Senate, and because the Democrats in the Senate are playing political games as well, they're unable to pass it. So we did everything within our power to try to ensure that this statute does not expire, and the Democrats are using it as a political hostage. Now, this is their custom in the 119th Congress. This is what Democrats do right now. You will remember that earlier this year, they took the Department of Homeland Security, two of its most important agencies, and turned those into hostages. They shut down the government. They shut down TSA agents and border security and cybersecurity capabilities and the Coast Guard. Why? Because they were insistent that we no longer secure the national border. They wanted to give $0 to that. And they were insistent that we do not continue to remove criminal, illegal aliens from American communities to keep the American people safe. That is what the current Democrat Party stands for in Washington. They are willing to jeopardize the safety and the security of the American people to make a cheap political point. Now, Hakeem Jeffries is a Democrat leader in the House. They put out a statement this morning saying that what is their reason? What is their excuse for this? Their excuse is that they're upset about a very temporary appointment that the President of the United States has already said would be very temporary in nature while he searches for and selects a new Director of National Intelligence. That is an important process that takes some time and thought and deliberation, and the President of the United States has the right, the ability, the responsibility, the duty to do that well. He has a lot going on right now, as we all know, and the President is deliberate about that. I spoke with him less than an hour ago about it. He is very close to a decision, and the Democrats know that. But they see this as a political moment that they can somehow score political points. It is detestable. It is dangerous. It is going to jeopardize the safety and security of the American people. We all know what's going on around the country right now. We're hosting the World Cup, FIFA. We have big soccer matches all around the country, 11 cities around America. We have the America 250, Freedom 250 events going on here in the Capitol and all around the country. There are large sporting events, local communities. Those things are in jeopardy right now because the Foreign Intelligence Surveillance Act is exactly what the name implies. It is how we monitor terrorists who are plotting and planning dangerous events in the country, in our homeland. The reason we have not had a mass casualty event like 9/11 since that great tragedy is because we have this statute. And today, the Democrats in the House just voted it down. 199 of them voted against it, and they applauded. They applauded when the statute went down.
1: House Speaker Mike Johnson, Republican from Louisiana, at a news conference today. The House vote to extend FISA Section 702 for 3 weeks past Friday's deadline failed 198 to 218, not even a majority, and 80 votes short of the two-thirds vote needed to pass under the procedures that were used. It was mostly party line. 7 Democrats voted yes, 19 Republicans voted no. The House Minority Leader Hakeem Jeffries, Democrat from New York, was asked about it at his own news conference.
10: In terms of FISA, obviously the bill just failed. You know, Democrats mostly vote against it. But Speaker Johnson just said, you know, there's no reason to pull Bill Pulte because he's going to be there such a short time. What's your response to that?
11: If there's no reason to pull Bill Pulte, according to Speaker Johnson, based on the fact that Bill Pulte is only scheduled to be there for a short period of time, then that's the reason to pull Bill Pulte. He's deeply unqualified, deeply unserious, and deeply dangerous. We've made clear publicly and directly to Republicans in the Congress and certainly to the administration that in order to get back to good faith negotiations about surveillance authority, the proposed elevation of Bill Pulte needs to be reversed. Bill Pulte is not qualified to be the acting director of national intelligence. Based on the statute, national security experience is required. Bill Pulte has no national security experience, no law enforcement experience, and no military experience. And so it is highly irresponsible to try to elevate Bill Pulte, as we've made publicly clear, repeatedly, to Republicans and to the administration. Earlier today, it was a show vote that House Republican leadership brought to the floor today because they knew the bill would go down in flames. House Republicans, 19 of them voted against the temporary extension of surveillance authority in the absence of meaningful reforms to protect the privacy and civil liberties of the American people. There is bipartisan opposition to temporarily extending surveillance authority and putting it in the hands of Donald Trump, Cash Patel, and Bill Pulte. That's a completely untenable situation. And hopefully Republicans will learn that lesson.
1: House Minority Leader Hakeem Jeffries, Democrat from New York, after the vote not to extend FISA Section 702. President Trump said in a Truth Social post on Wednesday that Bill Pulte will take over as acting director of national intelligence on June 19th and that he was looking for a permanent DNI with national security experience. Today, the president posted, "I'm pleased to announce the nomination of very highly respected Jay Clayton, former chair of the Securities and Exchange Commission, the former head of Sullivan and Cromwell, one of the most prominent and successful law firms anywhere in the world, and the current U.S. attorney for the Southern District of New York, to be the next director of national intelligence and, importantly, to serve in my cabinet. Few people anywhere in the legal community are respected at the level of Jay. I encourage the United States Senate to confirm Jay as soon as possible. Thank you for your attention to this matter, President Donald J. Trump." Congressman Jim Himes, Democrat of Connecticut, Intelligence Committee ranking member, writing on X, "I've known and respected Jay Clayton for decades. His intelligence, temperament, and deep commitment to public service will make him a terrific DNI. Had this nomination been made a week ago, lots of pain might have been avoided." But Bloomberg News' Eric Wasson, quoting Senator Chuck Schumer, Democrat from New York, the minority leader, about the Clayton nomination for DNI, "Doesn't matter what else they do, Pulte's got to be gone. He's still in that role." President Donald Trump in the White House Oval Office was asked about his nomination of Jay Clayton and also of Bill Pulte.
12: DNI, Mr. President, do you intend to have Bill Pulte continue to serve as the acting director of national intelligence? And do you think it's unreasonable that some Republicans have concerns that he has no intelligence experience, even if he's serving in this acting role?
6: But he's intelligent, unlike a lot of other people.
12: But do you think that's right? No intelligence?
6: He's only there for a little while. He's running it for a short while we get a very talented person, Jay Clayton, in. As you know, Jay Clayton's an incredible talent, head of Sullivan and Cromwell. He was head of the SEC. He was now Southern District. I mean, nobody has better credentials.
12: But
6: Bill will run it for sure. Well, he's done a fantastic job at Fannie Mae, Freddie Mac. Created tremendous, it's probably worth $1 trillion now. Trillion. He's done a great job. He's a smart guy.
1: President Donald Trump taking reporters' questions in the White House Oval Office. Of the 19 Republicans who voted today against FISA Section 702 temporary extension, many did so because they don't support the program without a change to a warrant requirement when listening to Americans' conversations. Congressman Tim Burchett, Republican of Tennessee, is one of them, and he spoke to reporters on the steps of the Capitol.
13: Why did you vote the way you did?
14: If it was bad under the Biden administration, now we're in the majority and we don't change it, it's worse under us because we know it's wrong. You should not be able to go into anybody's life without a warrant. You should not be able to bug their phones without a warrant. But the FBI abused this thing thousands upon thousands of times. I mean, there was instances where they're trying to hook up with some girl and they did it. Again, if it was wrong under Biden, it should be worse under us because we know it's wrong. Yet we don't have the guts to fix it. And I'm tired of hearing people are going to die. People are going to die no matter what because we're a bunch of gutless wussies that won't do anything about fixing these problems. And I'm sick of it. So, no, I voted no.
1: Congressman Tim Burchett, Republican from Tennessee, speaking to reporters on the steps of the Capitol building in the House, voted against a temporary extension of FISA Section 702. And the Hill reports that Senate Democrats on Thursday blocked Republicans' attempt to pass a short-term extension of the nation's spying power by unanimous consent. This is Washington Today. Now to the war with Iran. President Trump writing on Truth Social this morning, "The United States will be hitting Iran, whose Navy, Air Force, radar, anti-aircraft, and all the forms of defense, together with most of its offensive capability, are gone very hard tonight. At some point in the not-too-distant future, we'll be taking Karg Island and other oil infrastructure points and assume total control of their oil and gas markets, much like we have with Venezuela." Part of the post by President Trump this morning. Then later he posted, "Based on the fact that discussions with the Islamic Republic of Iran have been brought to the highest level of Iranian leadership and approved, I have, as President of the United States, canceled the scheduled strikes and bombings against Iran this evening. Discussions and final points have been in both concept and great detail approved by all parties involved, including the United States, Israel, Saudi Arabia, UAE, Qatar, Turkey, Pakistan, Bahrain, Kuwait, Jordan, Egypt, and others. The naval blockade will remain in full force and effect until this transaction is finalized, time and place of the signing to be announced shortly. That post by President Trump, and he later talked about it in the White House Oval Office.
6: Settlement of the war with Iran, and we're going to be subject to finalization of documents, which should get done over the next few days. Probably have a signing maybe in Europe, and great thing. Stock market's up 1,000 points. That means they like the deal. See, that means they like. If the market goes down, that means they don't like the deal. But it's been up. Oil's dropped. Oil will start coming down to, I think, even lower than it was before. I said I was in Iowa. It was $1.85 a gallon. And I don't know if I'm going to get there, but we're going to get pretty close. It's going to come down, and when oil comes down, everything else comes down. And most importantly, we have a deal that Iran will never have a nuclear weapon, which was the whole purpose of what we had to go through to get this. So it was a big, very big thing. But we have a signing soon, and the documents are in pretty final shape. So we'll see. We'll see. Very good. Should be done. That should be done pretty quickly. They want it every bit as much as everybody else wants it. And I think a lot of good relationships can ensue from this. I just spoke with the leaders of many of the countries that were mentioned in the release. I just spoke to Bibi. I spoke to the head of great heads of nations, Qatar, UAE, and, Saudi Arabia, Bahrain, Kuwait, and others. And we're going to be talking to Turkey. President Erdogan is great. And it's really a wonderful thing. With a lot of spirit. Pakistan was fantastic. The prime minister and the, I call him the general. He's a general. He's a great, great general. He's so great that they, that he's actually a field marshal, a step above. And they're all very happy. The whole Middle East is happy. And long beyond the Middle East, the strait will open as soon as we have it signed.
1: President Donald Trump in the White House Oval Office. Headline at CNBC, Dow surges 900 points after Trump says U.S. will soon sign a deal with Iran. Oil falls. The Dow up 929, NASDAQ up 640, and S&P up 127. A few members of Congress, of the members of the Armed Services Committee, were asked about the Iran war today at the Center for a New American Security, or CNS, annual National Security Conference. First, Congressman Jason Crow, Democrat from Colorado.
15: The president has said he's already resolved this. We've won it 6 times already, in his view. We've opened the Strait of Hormuz 7 times. We just stumble day to day. There is no cohesive strategy. They haven't actually been able to articulate what the off-ramp is, when we're in a situation where we have to tune into what the Iranians say to get the real information on the status of the negotiations, that's a huge problem, right? Because the information coming out of the administration is inconsistent at best, and misleading at worst. So we're spending tremendous amounts of money, tens of billions of dollars, somewhere between 50 and 100 billion probably to date. We haven't been able to get a good number on what this has cost us. There are engagements daily. There's really no effective ceasefire. We lost an Apache helicopter, and gratefully, the two crew members were rescued. That was nothing short of a miracle. Our service members remain at great risk there, and Americans are paying for it.
1: Congressman Jason Crow, Democrat from Colorado, on a panel with two other House Armed Services Committee members, Don Bacon, Republican of Nebraska, and Adam Smith, Democrat from Washington State, who also spoke about the state of the war.
16: Now, when it comes to Iran, I served nearly 30 years in the Air Force. Iran has killed about 1,000 Americans. I served in Iraq, the biggest threat we had with the proxy groups from Iran. So I had a little bit of a supportive spirit of the president. I feel like this should have been done 10 years ago. You can't let a country kill 1,000 Americans. But it's clear to me that at this point, with the 2 months of negotiations, the Iranians perceive the president of wanting, of being desperate for a deal. That's the way it comes across to me. And that doesn't play well with, if you're the Iranians are trying to think they can milk him now. And I think if this is going to, if we're going to get a deal that does work on a nuclear weapon and get, they made a mistake, the Iranians, of telling Witkoff that they had enough fuel for 10 weapons. And I think this has inspired what happened 3 or 4 months ago. If we're going to get a deal that deals with the nuclear stuff and get an agreement that is good, we got to break their will. And months and months of negotiations and allowing them to control those straits, they have the advantage right now. So I think we're going to have to put military pressure on them and block every single dollar from coming into Iran if we're going to get them in the right spirit to negotiate correctly. So that's, I think, where we're at. The president looks too eager to get a deal, and that's a bit of an American trait, mm-hmm. But it's not working. That does not work with Iran.
17: Ranking Member Smith, where do you think shifted?
18: Sure. I think it's really important to understand what actually is going on here, because it's not that complicated. President Trump thought that a 4 to 6 week bombing campaign in Iran could fundamentally break the Iranian regime. It's wrong to say they didn't have a plan. It's correct to say that their plan was stupid, idiotic, and had no chance of succeeding. But their plan was they're going to bomb Iran for 4 weeks, and Iran will break. Either the regime will collapse, basically fingers crossed on that one, or whoever is there will just fundamentally give in to everything that Donald Trump wants, because he bullies people, they give him what he wants. That's the way the world works. Now, for 15 years, I've sat through the briefings that explained that scenario, that explained that Iran has certain asymmetric advantages that make that highly unlikely to happen. But that's what they did. So 4 to 6 weeks, they bombed them, and Iran did not break. They did not capitulate. So plan B was kind of the blockade. Okay, the blockade will break them, and that will force them to come and give us everything that they want. That, too, didn't work. And again, I really want to emphasize, this was well understood. Because Iran had the basic asymmetric advantage. We have to defeat them. We have to break their regime and force them to fundamentally change in order to get what Trump wants. All Iran has to do is survive and be able to inflict pain. That's much, much simpler. And that's what they've been able to do. And again, that's what every single expert said with like a 95% probability was going to happen. And yet Trump stumbled into that conflict anyway. Now, what's going to happen? Is more bombing going to change that? It's not. Trump has decided to go for the wish fulfillment approach, which is basically if you just keep saying it over and over again. I'm reminded of my first election. It was a close election, and the press kept asking me every half hour, are you ready to declare victory? And finally, I just said, do I get to do that? Can I just say I win and I win? That's what Trump's doing. We won. It's over. It's not. We are stuck. Okay, that's where we're at, because we were not able to break the regime. And I take Don's point about how bad Iran is. But look, if you're going to say something is completely unacceptable, one of the things you better have in the front of your mind is how you're going to make that so. If it's unacceptable, that implies that it is within your power to change it. Is it within our power to fundamentally break the Iranian regime? It's not, in my opinion. So what should we do? A more realistic strategy. We were in such good position before this war started to force Iran to make a nuclear deal. Decided not to do it, decided to go for the whole thing, thinking that we could bomb them into submission, and now we're stuck. And I don't see anything changing in terms of Iran fundamentally, you know, being broken. We have to negotiate the best deal we can and end this war, because the cost is staggering to the global economy. It's certainly impacting our economy, but in Asia and elsewhere. It is massively disrupting the entire globe, and the Trump administration still has the same plan. We're going to drop a few more bombs, and then it's going to work. I don't think it is.
1: Congressman Adam Smith, Democrat from Washington State, ranking member on the Armed Services Committee, on a panel with two other members of the committee, Don Bacon, Republican from Nebraska, and Jason Crow, Democrat from Colorado. hosted by the Center for a New American Security, holding their annual National Security Conference in Washington. NPR writing that President Trump said Thursday he's canceling strikes in Iran for this evening and that a peace deal is imminent. They write it's the latest salvo in a series of whiplash proclamations threatening more strikes and promising peace. Euronews writing, the European Central Bank announced today that it is raising rates by 0.25% for the first time in 3 years due to the ongoing war in the Middle East. It's the bank's first rate hike since 2023 when it raised rates in response to surging energy prices caused by Russia's full-scale invasion of Ukraine. Again, that was from Euronews. International Monetary Fund Managing Director Kristalina Georgieva told journalists in Brussels today how the war with Iran is affecting the global economy.
19: The latest shock from the war in the Middle East and the associated rise in energy prices have weakened the outlook and added to structural headwinds Europe already faced, including population aging and subdued productivity growth. As a result, we have revised growth down and inflation up already in April. Since then, disruptions have proven more persistent than we assumed. Inflation has risen noticeably and consumer confidence has plummeted. That led to further downward revisions for growth and upward revisions for inflation. On growth, we now project 0.9% in 2026, 1.2% in 2027. This leads us to a cumulative downward revision of around 0.7 percentage points. For the headline inflation, we project 2.8% in 26, 2.3% in 27. This is a cumulative revision of 1.2% to the price levels relative to pre-war. Risks are tilted to the downside. We all recognize that uncertainty around the directions of the Middle East war is very high. If we have a more persistent energy shock, if geopolitical tensions flare up, if financial conditions tighten, that would further hold growth down. Higher energy prices would also keep inflation elevated.
1: Kristalina Georgieva, the IMF Managing Director at a news conference today in Brussels. This is Washington Today. Senator Elizabeth Warren, Democrat from Massachusetts, ranking member on the Banking Committee today, criticized NVIDIA CEO Jensen Huang for not accepting an invitation to testify at a hearing titled AI and the American Dream, Promoting Innovation, Affordability, and American Dominance. NVIDIA is the world's most valuable company, and it designed some of the world's most advanced computer chips and hardware that drives AI. Senator Warren said she wanted to talk about the company's business in China and its approach to U.S. technology export controls.
20: Now, I invited NVIDIA CEO Jensen Huang to testify at this hearing, and he refused to join us. I invited Mr. Huang because he and NVIDIA are lobbying hard to get a blank check from the Trump administration to allow the sale of advanced chips to China. Mr. Huang's efforts have alarmed senior military leaders here in the United States who have warned that such technology could strengthen China's military and put our own national security at risk. No matter, in Trump's D.C., money talks, and President Trump appears to be giving policy handouts to the highest bidder. If it's not plain old-fashioned bribery, it sure smells like it. Mr. Huang and NVIDIA have been active here in D.C. NVIDIA donated $1 million to the Trump inauguration. Mr. Huang made a big donation to Trump's favorite project, his gold-encrusted ballroom. Mr. Huang wheedled his way into a seat on Air Force One on the president's summit with President Xi in China. Mr. Huang even managed to score a meeting with President Xi himself, along with President Trump, about NVIDIA's business interests. All that sucking up to the president has paid off big time for Mr. Huang. America had strong export controls that would have blocked NVIDIA from selling these chips to China, but the Trump administration is relaxing these rules. The Trump administration has also turned a blind eye as massive numbers of these chips have been sold elsewhere, then somehow magically made it to China. The American people deserve to hear Mr. Huang answer hard questions from both sides about the role he has played in undermining our national security.
1: Senator Elizabeth Warren, Democrat from Massachusetts, Banking Committee ranking member at today's hearing. As a headline from Politico, OpenAI says China launched influence campaign to shape U.S. attitudes on AI data centers. The subhead, the report's findings are likely to further fuel claims made by Republicans and pro-AI voices that foreign entities have tried to meddle in the debate over AI data centers. Secretary of State Marco Rubio and UFC President and CEO Dana White signed a memorandum of understanding today establishing a new public-private partnership to enhance sports diplomacy initiatives and collaborate on the global growth of mixed martial arts, according to the State Department. This comes just days before UFC 250, a UFC event Sunday night on the South Lawn of the White House celebrating America's 250th anniversary. Secretary Rubio spoke at the signing today at the State Department.
4: It truly is the United Nations of fighting. If you think about the number of countries that are represented, and I think that roster will continue to grow, Lawrence, I really do. I think the number of people and champions you're going to get from around the world will continue to be added. And I can tell you this is true, and I can tell you about your global reach because the president, and I have another job and spend a lot of time at the White House, the number of foreign leaders that want to come to this is unbelievable. It's to the point where we may have a diplomatic crisis because it's like, you know, we can't bring everybody. And so they follow, and some of them don't even have a fighter in the fight from their country. They just want to come because they are fans of the sport and they follow it. But to be honest with you, some of the countries that are represented in these fights, most Americans, because it's not their job to track this, have never heard of that country in their life. Have never heard about their country, have never heard about that person, where they came from, until they saw a fighter from that nation step into the ring. And between that and the bios that sometimes come with the profiles leading up to the fight, it is also educating Americans about cultures, societies all over the world. The third is the power of convening. You know, we have very few things left in our society, and I would say in the world, that convenes us all. We are so divided by so many different things. You know, we get our news from different places. We follow different accounts online. We do everything separate from one another in this country, and I would say increasingly around the world. We are so polarized. There are only a handful of things that bring people together in one place at one time, united by their interest in one thing. We need more of those. We need more of those forums and those settings in which we can bring people together to enjoy something together and find something in common.
1: Secretary of State Marco Rubio at the State Department today, joined by UFC President and CEO Dana White as they signed a sports diplomacy memorandum of understanding. Ultimate Fighting Championship is the world's largest mixed martial arts organization. It broadcasts to more than 1 billion households across 165 countries and brings in over $1.5 billion in revenue each year. Washington Today continues in a moment.
0: 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Watch Ceasefire Friday at 7 p.m. and 10 p.m. Eastern and Pacific, only on C-SPAN.
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1: 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President Donald Trump took action today to restore commercial fishing in three of America's marine national monuments in the Pacific Ocean. USA Today writes it will restore commercial fishing to about 500,000 square miles in the Pacific. It is aimed at boosting the U.S. fishing industry and lowering seafood prices for consumers. And it rolls back protections for areas that are considered pristine ocean ecosystems. So it's from USA Today. The areas are near Hawaii, the Philippines, and American Samoa. President signed the order in the White House Oval Office.
6: So it's my honor to be taking this action to lower seafood costs and generate millions and millions of dollars in new business for our great, really great fishermen, great people, by restoring commercial access to three areas of the Western Pacific Ocean. It's a large amount of space we're talking about that they were restricted. Other countries would use it, but our country couldn't use it. You ever hear anything so stupid?
1: President Donald Trump in the White House Oval Office. Axios writes that House Republicans are looking at paying for Iran war costs with savings from the ongoing crackdown on fraud in federal health programs as they begin the process of assembling another party-line budget bill. GOP lawmakers contend Medicare and Medicaid are rife with theft, but the new effort risks crossing the line into benefit cuts that could prompt political backlash in an election year. The push is part of a third effort to use the party line process known as reconciliation to bypass a Democratic filibuster in the Senate. That was from Axios. Today, the House passed a resolution that, quote, condemns actors seeking to defraud the United States government and expresses the sense of the House of Representatives that government-wide fraud and improper payment prevention reforms will meaningfully improve the financial prosperity of the United States and that federal program eligibility should be verified before payment. Congressman Brad Finstad, Republican from Minnesota, spoke in favor on the House floor.
2: For far too long, fraud has run rampant throughout federally funded, state-administered programs in states like mine, Minnesota. It's allowed bad actors to steal billions of hard-earned taxpayer dollars. Taxpayer dollars meant to feed hungry children. Taxpayer dollars meant to help with and assist low-income adults. Taxpayer dollars that were intended to help veterans afford housing, and taxpayer dollars that were meant to provide affordable child care. This administration and congressional Republicans remain committed to putting an end to this nonsense and ensuring assistance programs are there to serve our neighbors who truly need them, not fraudsters. And Mr. Speaker, you know, I'm just a common sense farmer from southern Minnesota, and it's beyond me and my understanding that tackling this fraud epidemic in this country should not be defined by the sweatshirt and the label we have on that sweatshirt. It should not be a sweatshirt with an R on it. It should not be a sweatshirt with a D. This should be the issue that we all put the sweatshirt on that has USA. And we are protecting the taxpayers of this country. We should be committed to putting these fraudsters in jail, and that should not be a partisan issue. That should not be a red state or a blue state issue. Earlier this week, the House Oversight Committee released a report exposing, in my state of Minnesota, how Governor Walz and Attorney General Ellison were aware of the widespread fraud taking place throughout the state. They had the authority to stop it, and they failed to act. Today's resolution affirms our commitment to combating waste, fraud, and abuse. And it's our commitment that we need to protect the generosity of the American taxpayer. I am proud to support this legislation that holds fraudsters accountable. And I urge my colleagues to vote yes, and I yield back.
1: Congressman Brad Finstad, Republican from Minnesota on the House floor. Congressman James Walkinshaw, Democrat from Virginia, opposed the resolution.
3: Let me be clear, fraud in federal programs is a real problem. It diverts money meant for children, seniors, and working families into the pockets of criminals. Every dollar lost to fraud is a dollar that didn't feed a hungry child, didn't help a disabled veteran, didn't reach the people that this Congress intended to help. And Democrats and Republicans have a long history of working together to stamp it out. We should continue to do that. And I thank the gentleman from Texas. I know he is sincere in his commitment to address this issue. But this resolution turns what should be a bipartisan effort into a partisan political attack that points the finger only at Democratic-led states and governors while pretending the problem does not exist in Republican-led states. The gentleman said we should follow the story, but this resolution is an incomplete story. It doesn't go where the story goes. Let's talk about some of the story that this resolution leaves out. Mississippi, Republican Governor Tate Reeves, in the largest public fraud case in that state's history, more than $77 million was stolen from the Temporary Assistance for Needy Families, or TANF program, money meant for some of the poorest families in America. It was diverted to professional athletes, horse farms, and a volleyball complex. An audit found tens of millions in misspent federal funds. And some of that money ended up in the pocket of Trump endorser and outspoken MAGA Republican Brett Favre, who took taxpayer dollars for speaking engagements and never showed up. He pocketed the taxpayers' money and never showed up. In December of 2024, Mississippi was ordered to repay $101 million in misspent welfare money. That state's Republican-controlled legislature has done nothing to address that fraud and corruption. As of today, they're sitting on $145 million in unallocated TANF funds with no real plan. This resolution names Governor Waltz and A.G. Ellison and mischaracterizes what's happening.

0: created by the Biden administration. The Guatemalan nationals, quote, took part in a wide-ranging conspiracy that included submitting bogus sponsor applications in order to take custody of unaccompanied migrant kids, acting Attorney General Todd Blanche told reporters. That was from the New York Post. The acting Attorney General spoke at a Justice Department news conference in Washington.
1: Today we are announcing the indictments of three individuals, Maritza Kawik Koch, her brother, Carlos Agustin Kawik Koch, and Gladys Marina Call Chen. This was out of the Northern District of Ohio. All three are illegal aliens from Guatemala who allegedly took part in a wide-ranging conspiracy to smuggle more than a dozen children into the United States by scamming the system and exploiting the loopholes created by the last administration. This is one example, one indictment, but it is not unique. There are over 15,500 super sponsor cases that we have identified along with DHS. And again, these super sponsor cases are when somebody sponsors more than three children, unrelated, and they're unaccompanied minors that come in the United States. I also want to announce today from the same district in Ohio, the Northern District, the sentencing of another criminal illegal alien who was convicted, also from Guatemala. He was a 27-year-old man who came to the United States, smuggled in a 14-year-old child by submitting false paperwork and lying on the forms, claiming to be her brother, proceeded to sexually assault this young woman. And these two cases, while only two, help explain how what was going on is really the stuff of nightmares. Now, these charges brought by the Department of Justice show the important partnership between HHS and DHS and with the Department of Justice. All of us are going after those who illegally brought children to this country. And again, these are dangerous and lonely paths from wherever they're coming into the United States, and many of them have had heinous crimes committed against them.
0: Acting Attorney General Todd Blanche at a news conference in Washington, joined by the Homeland Security Secretary Mark Wayne Mullen. A Homeland Security Department Inspector General report from 2024 found the Biden administration lost track of more than 300,000 migrant children who entered the country between 2021 and 24. Story from The Hill on Thursday, Congressman Robert Garcia, Democrat of California, ranking member on the House Oversight and Government Reform Committee, pledged to investigate Vice President Vance's role in the Trump administration's, quote, cover-up of actions tied to now-deceased convicted sex offender Jeffrey Epstein. His comments follow a report from the New York Times that alleged Vance headed the White House response to an explosive article from the Wall Street Journal detailing President Trump's relationship with Epstein amid public pressure to release information regarding the disgraced financier's associates. That was from The Hill. Congressman Garcia spoke to reporters on the steps of the U.S. Capitol.
2: Yesterday's reporting in the New York Times we find to be a bombshell as it relates to information around the Epstein case. For the very first time, we have the Vice President of the United States, who we now know has been involved in directing strategy on this massive cover-up from the Situation Room. The top administration officials, the Vice President, the White House Chief of Staff, the Director of the FBI, the Attorney General, top communications staff are sitting around the Situation Room planning strategy on how to cover up the Epstein files. They're talking strategy on how to ensure that Donald Trump is not accused of anything, that his name does not appear. They're talking strategy on how to possibly get Ghislaine Maxwell a pardon or what that would look like. The Vice President suggested that Tucker Carlson should interview Ghislaine Maxwell to exonerate Donald Trump. This is for us. We now know that the Vice President and Vice President Vance has been directly involved in this massive cover-up. So for us, that is critical information. And we're going to be asking James Comer, we've done it already, but we're going to be asking formally here in the next day. We have to speak to Vice President Vance. We have to speak to Susie Wiles. We have to speak to Kash Patel, because they are having meetings in the Situation Room about covering up the Epstein files and protecting Donald Trump. And so this is, to us, a huge smoking gun as it relates to what the Vice President is doing in the Situation Room. Any other questions about this topic?
3: You don't think that those are privileged questions?
4: Do you think it's possible to get Todd Blanche under oath in the way you

0: division?
1: Well, look, first, Todd Blanche, James Comer has already agreed to bring in Todd Blanche. So if we have to do a subpoena, he should be under oath. And it has to be done in a way that's public and it's videotaped and released to the public. As it relates to privileged conversations, look, we have reporting now, I think pretty substantial reporting, that the vice president is leading meetings in the Situation Room about the Epstein files. So they have a responsibility to come forward and explain to us why the hell that's happening and why they're strategizing about Ghislaine Maxwell. And then after the strategy session, Todd Blanche goes to meet with her, and then they're talking about even things like a pardon in the Situation Room. The Situation Room is designed for national security crisis, and they're having, and J.D. Vance is convening meetings in that room. And so it's really concerning, and I think the vice president now has a lot of questions to answer.
2: Congressman Robert Garcia, Democrat from California, the Oversight Committee ranking member, speaking to reporters outside the U.S. Capitol building today. CNN's Brian Stelter reported on Wednesday that New York Times reporters have detailed reporting from inside the Situation Room, quote, a guarded space used not to weigh a foreign threat, but to steer the president around a political problem concerning a notorious dead pedophile, and that there is a massive leak hunt underway. A person who has detected the hunt told me this morning. That was from CNN's Brian Stelter. CNBC writing ahead of the official launch of Trump accounts. First Lady Melania Trump on Thursday announced a new savings and investment initiative in conjunction with U.S. Department of Treasury. The Fostering the Future accounts will be geared toward children in foster care. Under this initiative, states will be able to open Trump accounts on behalf of eligible children. That was from CNBC. Here's First Lady Melania Trump.
3: For the first time, children in foster care will have access to a dedicated savings and investment vehicle, Fostering the Future accounts. Fostering the Future accounts give foster children the same chance for asset ownership and long-term wealth building as every other American child. By investing in our foster youth now, we help strengthen America's workforce, communities, and economic future. Ownership turns the principle of individual liberty into sustainable reality. For children in foster care, this is especially important. America can offer services, help, and protection, but real freedom means being able to make independent choices about your own future. Property ownership helps make that possible. When they turn 18, foster youth will be able to access the assets they own through Fostering the Future accounts. This will give them a foundation for independence and opportunity. For Fostering the Future youth, empowerment comes through ownership. This includes ownership of knowledge through education and now ownership through savings and investment accounts. Education and savings accounts are the first steps toward personal independence. Fostering the Future accounts help create the conditions where liberty can flourish. Success is not about how many benefits a person receives, but rather about how much independence they achieve. Starting today, the Treasury will let state child welfare agencies and foster youth representatives set up Fostering the Future accounts for children in foster care.
2: First Lady Melania Trump at today's announcement at the Treasury Department. Again, from the CNBC article, more than 400,000 children are in foster care in the U.S., and many are considered financially vulnerable, according to federal data. And the White House says that so far 23 state governors have pledged to set up these accounts for foster children within their states. This is Washington Today. Washington Examiner writing that nearly two dozen Democratic senators on Thursday urged the Agriculture Department to expand its war against the New World screwworm, warning that new tactics are needed after the parasitic fly recently crossed the U.S. border. Ag Secretary Brooke Rollins met with ranchers in La Pryor, Texas, where the New World screwworm has been located. She then met with reporters.
0: I just saw that CDC declared a screwworm emergency plan. Can you talk about that at all and what that means?
4: Yeah, so just a couple of hours ago, CDC also declared the emergency. This, again, reflects President Trump and our entire administration's vigilance on this particular issue. And I appreciate it. I think a couple of people mentioned this. You know, when this started to pop up, well, it's been popping up now for a number of years, but when we walked in the door January of last year and realized that really not much had been done to prepare for this moment, no funds had been secured, very little staff, no money invested, no plan deployed, how important it was to move out. But what I think makes this particular moment different is that the all of government approach. And so whether CDC this morning, EPA or Environmental Protection Agency approving the Novo fly in record time, Secretary Kennedy over at HHS, approving the deployment of the HHS veterinarians. We need more veterinarians in Texas. We can talk about that too. Whether it is the Secretary of War and the Army Corps of Engineer, you know, you go to them. There are a lot of challenges in our world right now with safety. So you don't really know what the reaction will be when you go to them and you say, I need you to prioritize a sterile fly facility in Edinburgh, Texas, and it's going to cost almost $1 billion. And this was at a time when the Trump government was working to shrink the footprint of government and save money and return tax dollars to the citizen. But without hesitation, whether it was President Trump, Vice President Vance, and Secretary Pete Hegseth, they said, we will bump this to the very top of the list. So taking what would have probably been a five-year process and shrinking it to 2 years, including permitting. It's a radiated facility. It's not a, you're not building a grocery store here. But to shrink the years, to peel the years off is just a huge credit to the team. However, there's more work to be done. I believe, John believes, that we're going to actually peel more time off to get that facility up and running very, very quickly. So the CDC is just one more step in the right direction that allows us to deploy more resources at the federal level. But the importance of the partnership at the state level cannot be overstated. And I think sometimes all the different layers of government tend to work in silos. And that has been, I believe, the game changer here, why we have been able to move so quickly, staff up so much, break ground, open dispersal facilities. Matapa comes online in just a couple of weeks at literally record speed, realizing that we started at ground zero about a year ago, year and a couple months. So thank you.
2: Agriculture Secretary Brooke Rollins speaking to reporters after meeting with ranchers in La Pryor, Texas. Reuters writing the Food and Drug Administration today authorized the emergency use of a generic over-the-counter tablet to treat infestations caused by the New World screwworm in dogs and cats as the government steps up efforts to contain the parasite. And now to sports. New York City Mayor Zohra Mamdani, a Democrat, launching a new video series titled Morning Pitch. And today he talked about the logistics of the FIFA World Cup soccer tournament, which starts today, co-hosted by the U.S., Mexico, and Canada. But he had to start with the hometown New York Knicks taking a commanding lead over the San Antonio Spurs in the NBA Finals.
5: Good morning, New York City, and welcome to the Morning Pitch. You give us 5 minutes, and we'll give you the World Cup. But first, the energy in our city right now is incredible. Against all odds last night, the Knicks made the largest comeback in finals history, 29 points. Time and again, people have doubted the Knicks, and time and again, the Knicks have proven the doubters wrong. OG Anunoby with the greatest outstretched hand since Diego Maradona. We are one game away from winning it all. I have just three words for my fellow New Yorkers. Knicks in five. This is an incredible time to be a sports fan, and frankly, an even greater time to be a New Yorker. Today, the Mexican and South African national teams will kick off the World Cup just as they did in 2010. And beginning this Saturday, June 13th, New York New Jersey Stadium will host 8 matches just across the Hudson River, culminating in the most watched sporting event on the planet, the World Cup Final. This is a big city, and we know how to put on big events. The World Cup will be no exception. Over the next 5.5 weeks, we will implement long-standing plans to ensure that our infrastructure and transportation networks run smoothly and that every New Yorker and visitor is safe. Agencies across government have been preparing for this event for months. Frankly, some even for years. And before every match held in the tri-state area, I will speak directly to the people, just as I am now, to share weather forecasts, transit information, and World Cup updates.
2: New York City Mayor Zohra Mamdani, a Democrat, in a video today. In Washington, D.C., Congressman Akeem Jeffries, Democrat from New York, the minority leader, was asked about last night's Knicks-Spurs game.
6: It was an epic win last night by the New York Knicks, one for the ages, handful of members, most of whom were from New York or who had ties to New York, watched the game all the way through. The historic comeback that took place in the second half. I do think the beginning of the comeback began when the Wu-Tang Clan performed at halftime and changed the trajectory of what had occurred in that first half. But the people of New York have fallen in love with this particular team because they have the heart of New Yorkers. They never give up. New York City, the concrete jungle where dreams are made of, there's nothing you can't do, as the Knicks demonstrated yesterday.
2: Congressman Akeem Jeffries, Democrat from New York, minority leader, news conference in Washington. Knicks are up 3-1 over the Spurs. Congressman Jeffries was also asked today about another sporting event, the annual congressional baseball game played Wednesday night at Nationals Park. Republicans beat the Democrats 11-2 for a sixth win in a row. This was the final out, as called by Fox News' Kevin Cork and Chad Pergram.
7: That one in foul territory, that should be it, and it is. What a great night, Chad. As the GOP streak extends to six.
8: Republicans keep the winning streak going here, and the Democrats are still on the schneid. Linda Sanchez still looking for her first win as the Democratic skipper.
2: The final out called Wednesday night at Nats Park, and House Minority Leader Hakeem Jeffries.
6: Listen, it was a challenging situation. The Democrats fought hard. I give the Republicans on the congressional baseball team credit. They played incredibly well. And the reality is what we've seen over the last decade or so. There have been periods of time when Democrats have been dominant. I think when I played, we won 9 out of 10 games. I'm not saying I was the reason. My good friend Cedric Richmond was incredible. But there have been periods of Democratic dominance, and now we're in a moment where Republicans have won, I think, 5 or 6 in a row. We'll get this thing turned around sooner rather than later.
2: House Minority Leader Hakeem Jeffries at a news conference. Senator Eric Schmidt, Republican from Missouri, made a running, diving catch in left field. That made ESPN's SportsCenter top 10 plays of the day. It was number 5. House Speaker Mike Johnson, Republican of Louisiana, writing on X, GOP victory. Republicans have won the annual congressional baseball game for the 6th straight year. And even better, last night's sold-out crowd raised a record-breaking $3.2 million for local charities. 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Have a good night.

0: 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Coming up Friday morning, Washington Examiner Executive Editor Bob Kuzak covers the ongoing conflict in Iran and attempts thus far to pass the Foreign Intelligence Surveillance Act. And then Stephen Shepard, Pew Research Center's Associate Director of Political Research, discusses their new report on the changing political landscape. And Sean Morales-Doyle, Voting Rights Program Director at the Brennan Center for Justice, on election integrity and the status of voting rights ahead of the 2026 midterm elections. C-SPAN's Washington Journal. 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
1: Welcome to Washington Today on C-SPAN Radio for Thursday, June 11, 2026. The House votes down an extension of the foreign spying power called FISA Section 702, a day before it is set to expire, with many Democrats upset at President Trump naming FHFA Director Bill Pulte as Acting Director of National Intelligence. After the vote, President Trump nominates Jay Clayton, U.S. Attorney for the Southern District of New York and former chair of the Securities and Exchange Commission, to be the permanent DNI. Just hours after President Trump says the U.S. would strike Iran very hard tonight, he calls off the bombing, claiming a breakthrough in negotiations with Iran. Secretary of State Marco Rubio signs a sports diplomacy partnership with UFC CEO Dana White. Acting Attorney General Todd Blanche announces indictments against three people in Ohio for conspiring to smuggle unaccompanied minors across the U.S. border. Congressman Robert Garcia of California, the Oversight Committee ranking Democrat, accuses Vice President J.D. Vance of leading a cover-up of the Jeffrey Epstein files after news reports about the Vice President's role in White House Situation Room meetings. First Lady Melania Trump promotes savings accounts for children in the foster care system. Plus, New York politicians talk about the NBA Knicks one game closer to a championship and World Cup football about to get underway. CBS News writes that multiple floors of the Pentagon were locked down for several hours on Thursday, and hazmat crews were deployed due to what was apparently a false alarm. Pentagon spokesman Sean Parnell issued a statement that Pentagon occupants were notified of a potential air quality issue, prompting immediate precautionary safety measures and evaluation. He added that subsequent testing confirmed no hazard existed, resulting in resuming normal operations. That was from CBS News. From the New York Times, the House on Thursday rejected a three-week extension of one of the government's most powerful surveillance authorities for collecting information on foreign threats overseas, further raising the prospect the law will expire on Saturday. In a 218-198 vote, Democrats and several Republicans opposed even temporarily renewing a statute that underpins the government's cornerstone electronic spying program known as Section 702 of the Foreign Intelligence Surveillance Act. It left the law, now set to expire after midnight on Friday, facing its gravest threat in years, with the Senate also at an impasse over extending it. A clutch of bipartisan lawmakers had until recently been negotiating some marginal changes to the law in a push to earn enough support from privacy advocates to extend the authority for 3 years. But the group splintered after President Trump said last week he was installing Bill Pulte, his top housing official and a close ally who has no intelligence background, as acting director of national intelligence, reporting from the New York Times. House Speaker Mike Johnson, Republican of Louisiana, spoke to reporters after the vote.
2: Well, I don't know if the American people just saw what happened on the floor, but it is shameful and it is very, very dangerous. Let me just tell you what's happened here. Today, we just offered a simple, clean, three-week extension of the FISA national security law. The Democrats, 199 of them, voted against a clean three-week extension for political purposes, and when the bill went down, they applauded. They applauded it. That record and that video is going to live in infamy. I pray that we do not have a serious calamity on our shores over the next few weeks. We have done everything we possibly can. House Republicans are trying to govern. We're trying to keep the American people safe. On April 29th, we passed a three-year extension of the FISA national security law. It has been sitting over in the Senate, and because the Democrats in the Senate are playing political games as well, they're unable to pass it. So we did everything within our power to try to ensure that this statute does not expire, and the Democrats are using it as a political hostage. Now, this is their custom in the 119th Congress. This is what Democrats do right now. You will remember that earlier this year, They took the Department of Homeland Security, two of its most important agencies, and turned those into hostages. They shut down the government. They shut down TSA agents and border security and cybersecurity capabilities and the Coast Guard. Why? Because they were insistent that we no longer secure the national border. They wanted to give $0 to that. And they were insistent that we do not continue to remove criminal, illegal aliens from American communities to keep the American people safe. That is what the current Democrat Party stands for in Washington. They are willing to jeopardize the safety and the security of the American people to make a cheap political point. Now, Hakeem Jeffries is a Democrat leader in the House. They put out a statement this morning saying that what is their reason? What is their excuse for this? Their excuse is that they're upset about a very temporary appointment that the President of the United States has already said would be very temporary in nature while he searches for and selects a new Director of National Intelligence. That is an important process that takes some time and thought and deliberation, and the President of the United States has the right, the ability, the responsibility, the duty to do that well. He has a lot going on right now, as we all know, and the President is deliberate about that. I spoke with him less than an hour ago about it. He is very close to a decision, and the Democrats know that. But they see this as a political moment that they can somehow score political points. It is detestable. It is dangerous. It is going to jeopardize the safety and security of the American people. We all know what's going on around the country right now. We're hosting the World Cup, FIFA. We have big soccer matches all around the country, 11 cities around America. We have the America 250, Freedom 250 events going on here in the Capitol and all around the country. There are large sporting events, local communities. Those things are in jeopardy right now because the Foreign Intelligence Surveillance Act is exactly what the name implies. It is how we monitor terrorists who are plotting and planning dangerous events in the country, in our homeland. The reason we have not had a mass casualty event like 9/11 since that great tragedy is because we have this statute. And today, the Democrats in the House just voted it down. 199 of them voted against it, and they applauded. They applauded when the statute went down.
1: House Speaker Mike Johnson, Republican from Louisiana, at a news conference today. The House vote to extend FISA Section 702 for 3 weeks past Friday's deadline failed 198 to 218, not even a majority, and 80 votes short of the two-thirds vote needed to pass under the procedures that were used. It was mostly party line. 7 Democrats voted yes, 19 Republicans voted no. The House Minority Leader Hakeem Jeffries, Democrat from New York, was asked about it at his own news conference.
3: In terms of FISA, obviously the bill just failed. You know, Democrats mostly vote against it. But Speaker Johnson just said, you know, there's no reason to pull Bill Pulte because he's going to be there such a short time. What's your response to that?
4: If there's no reason to pull Bill Pulte, according to Speaker Johnson, based on the fact that Bill Pulte is only scheduled to be there for a short period of time, then that's the reason to pull Bill Pulte. He's deeply unqualified, deeply unserious, and deeply dangerous. We've made clear publicly and directly to Republicans in the Congress and certainly to the administration that in order to get back to good faith negotiations about surveillance authority, the proposed elevation of Bill Pulte needs to be reversed. Bill Pulte is not qualified to be the acting director of national intelligence. Based on the statute, national security experience is required. Bill Pulte has no national security experience, no law enforcement experience, and no military experience. And so it is highly irresponsible to try to elevate Bill Pulte, as we've made publicly clear, repeatedly, to Republicans and to the administration. Earlier today, it was a show vote that House Republican leadership brought to the floor today because they knew the bill would go down in flames. House Republicans, 19 of them voted against the temporary extension of surveillance authority in the absence of meaningful reforms to protect the privacy and civil liberties of the American people. There is bipartisan opposition to temporarily extending surveillance authority and putting it in the hands of Donald Trump, Cash Patel, and Bill Pulte. That's a completely untenable situation. And hopefully Republicans will learn that lesson.
1: House Minority Leader Hakeem Jeffries, Democrat from New York, after the vote not to extend FISA Section 702. President Trump said in a Truth Social post on Wednesday that Bill Pulte will take over as acting director of national intelligence on June 19th and that he was looking for a permanent DNI with national security experience. Today, the president posted, "I'm pleased to announce the nomination of very highly respected Jay Clayton, former chair of the Securities and Exchange Commission, the former head of Sullivan and Cromwell, one of the most prominent and successful law firms anywhere in the world, and the current U.S. attorney for the Southern District of New York, to be the next director of national intelligence and, importantly, to serve in my cabinet. Few people anywhere in the legal community are respected at the level of Jay. I encourage the United States Senate to confirm Jay as soon as possible. Thank you for your attention to this matter, President Donald J. Trump." Congressman Jim Himes, Democrat of Connecticut, Intelligence Committee ranking member, writing on X, "I've known and respected Jay Clayton for decades. His intelligence, temperament, and deep commitment to public service will make him a terrific DNI. Had this nomination been made a week ago, lots of pain might have been avoided." But Bloomberg News' Eric Wasson, quoting Senator Chuck Schumer, Democrat from New York, the minority leader, about the Clayton nomination for DNI, "Doesn't matter what else they do, Pulte's got to be gone. He's still in that role." President Donald Trump in the White House Oval Office was asked about his nomination of Jay Clayton and also of Bill Pulte.
5: DNI, Mr. President, do you intend to have Bill Pulte continue to serve as the acting director of national intelligence? And do you think it's unreasonable that some Republicans have concerns that he has no intelligence experience, even if he's serving in this acting role?
6: But he's intelligent, unlike a lot of other people.
5: But do you think that's right? No intelligence
6: concerns? He's only there for a little while. He's running it for a short while we get a very talented person, Jay Clayton, in. As you know, Jay Clayton's an incredible talent, head of Sullivan and Cromwell. He was head of the SEC. He was now Southern District. I mean, nobody has better credentials.
5: But
6: Bill will run for sure. Well, he's done a fantastic job at Fannie Mae, Freddie Mac. Created tremendous. It's probably worth $1 trillion now. Trillion. He's done a great job. He's a smart guy.
1: President Donald Trump taking reporters' questions in the White House Oval Office. Of the 19 Republicans who voted today against FISA Section 702 temporary extension, many did so because they don't support the program without a change to a warrant requirement when listening to Americans' conversations. Congressman Tim Burchett, Republican of Tennessee, is one of them, and he spoke to reporters on the steps of the Capitol.
7: I just want to ask you, why did you vote the way you did?
8: If it was bad under the Biden administration, now we're in the majority and we don't change it, it's worse under us because we know it's wrong. You should not be able to go into anybody's life without a warrant. You should not be able to bug their phones without a warrant. But the FBI abused this thing thousands upon thousands of times. I mean, there was instances where they're trying to hook up with some girl and they did it. Again, if it was wrong under Biden, it should be worse under us because we know it's wrong. Yeah, we don't have the guts to fix it, and I'm tired of hearing people are going to die. People are going to die no matter what because we're a bunch of gutless wusses that won't do anything about fixing these problems, and I'm sick of it. So, no, I voted no.
1: Congressman Tim Burchett, Republican from Tennessee, speaking to reporters on the steps of the Capitol building in the House, voted against a temporary extension of FISA Section 702. And the Hill reports that Senate Democrats on Thursday blocked Republicans' attempt to pass a short-term extension of the nation's spying power by unanimous consent. This is Washington Today. Now to the war with Iran. President Trump writing on Truth Social this morning, the United States will be hitting Iran, whose Navy, Air Force, radar, anti-aircraft, and all the forms of defense, together with most of its offensive capability, are gone, very hard tonight. At some point in the not-too-distant future, we'll be taking Karg Island and other oil infrastructure points and assume total control of their oil and gas markets, much like we have with Venezuela. Part of the post by President Trump this morning. Then later he posted, based on the fact that discussions with the Islamic Republic of Iran have been brought to the highest level of Iranian leadership and approved, I have, as President of the United States, canceled the scheduled strikes and bombings against Iran this evening. Discussions and final points have been in both concept and great detail approved by all parties involved. including the United States, Israel, Saudi Arabia, UAE, Qatar, Turkey, Pakistan, Bahrain, Kuwait, Jordan, Egypt, and others. The naval blockade will remain in full force and effect until this transaction is finalized, time and place of the signing to be announced shortly. That post by President Trump, and he later talked about it in the White House Oval Office.
6: Settlement of the war with Iran, and we're going to be subject to finalization of documents, which should get done over the next few days. We'll probably have a signing maybe in Europe, and it's a great thing. Stock market's up 1,000 points. That means they like the deal. See, that means they like, if the market goes down, that means they don't like the deal. But it's been up, oil's dropped. Oil will start coming down to, I think, even lower than it was before. I said I was in Iowa. It was $1.85 a gallon. And I don't know if I'm going to get there, but we're going to get pretty close. It's going to come down, and when oil comes down, everything else comes down. And most importantly, we have a deal that Iran will never have a nuclear weapon, which was the whole purpose of what we had to go through to get this. So it was a big, very big thing. But we have a signing soon, and the documents are in pretty final shape. So we'll see. We'll see. Very good. Should be done. That should be done pretty quickly. They want it every bit as much as everybody else wants it. And I think a lot of good relationships can ensue from this. I just spoke with the leaders of many of the countries that were mentioned in the release. I just spoke to Bibi. I spoke to the head of great heads of nations, Qatar, UAE, and, Saudi Arabia, Bahrain, Kuwait, and others. And we're going to be talking to Turkey, President Erdogan, who's great. And it's really a wonderful thing. With a lot of spirit. Pakistan was fantastic. The Prime Minister and the, I call him the General. He's a general. He's a great, great general. He's so great that he's actually a field marshal, a step above. And they're all very happy. The whole Middle East is happy. And long beyond the Middle East, the Strait will open as soon as we have it signed.
1: President Donald Trump in the White House Oval Office. Headline at CNBC, Dow surges 900 points after Trump says U.S. will soon sign a deal with Iran, oil falls. The Dow up 929, NASDAQ up 640, and S&P up 127. A few members of Congress, members of the Armed Services Committee, were asked about the Iran war today at the Center for a New American Security, or CNS, annual National Security Conference. First, Congressman Jason Crow, Democrat from Colorado.
9: The president has said he's already resolved this. We've won it 6 times already, in his view. We've opened the Strait of Hormuz 7 times. We just stumble day to day. There is no cohesive strategy. They haven't actually been able to articulate what the off-ramp is. When we're in a situation where we have to tune into what the Iranians say to get the real information on the status of the negotiations, that's a huge problem, right? Because the information coming out of the administration is inconsistent at best, and misleading at worst. So we're spending tremendous amounts of money, tens of billions of dollars, somewhere between 50 and 100 billion probably to date. We haven't been able to get a good number on what this has cost us. There are engagements daily. There's really no effective ceasefire. We lost an Apache helicopter, and gratefully the two crew members were rescued. That was nothing short of a miracle. Our service members remain at great risk there, and Americans are paying for it.
1: Congressman Jason Crow, Democrat from Colorado, on a panel with two other House Armed Services Committee members, Don Bacon, Republican of Nebraska, and Adam Smith, Democrat from Washington State, who also spoke about the state of the war.
10: Now, when it comes to Iran, I served nearly 30 years in the Air Force. Iran has killed about 1,000 Americans. I served in Iraq. The biggest threat we had with the proxy groups from Iran. So I had a little bit of a supportive spirit of the president. I feel like this should have been done 10 years ago. You can't let a country kill 1,000 Americans. But it's clear to me that at this point, with the 2 months of negotiations, the Iranians perceive the president of wanting, of being desperate for a deal. That's the way it comes across to me. And that doesn't play well with if you're the Iranians are trying to think they can milk him now. And I think if this is gonna, if we're gonna get a deal that does work on a nuclear weapon and get what they have, well, they made a mistake, the Iranians, of like telling Witkoff that they had enough fuel for 10 weapons. And I think this has inspired the what happened 3 or 4 months ago. If we're gonna get a deal that deals with the nuclear stuff and get an agreement that is good, we gotta break their will. And months and months of negotiations and allowing them to control those straits, they have the advantage right now. So I think we're gonna have to put military pressure on them and block every single dollar from coming into Iran if we're gonna get them in the right spirit to negotiate correctly. So that's, I think, where we're at. The president looks too eager to get a deal, and that's a bit of an American trait, mm-hmm. But it's not working. That does not work with Iran.
3: Ranking Member Smith, where do you think shifted?
11: Sure. I think it's really important to understand what actually is going on here, because it's not that complicated. President Trump thought that a 4 to 6 week bombing campaign in Iran could fundamentally break the Iranian regime. It's wrong to say they didn't have a plan. It's correct to say that their plan was stupid, idiotic, and had no chance of succeeding. But their plan was they're going to bomb Iran for 4 weeks, and Iran will break. Either the regime will collapse, basically fingers crossed on that one, or whoever is there will just fundamentally give in to everything that Donald Trump wants, because he bullies people, they give him what he wants. That's the way the world works. Now, for 15 years, I've sat through the briefings that explained that scenario, that explained that Iran has certain asymmetric advantages that make that highly unlikely to happen. But that's what they did. So 4 to 6 weeks, they bombed them, and Iran did not break. They did not capitulate. So plan B was kind of the blockade. Okay, the blockade will break them, and that will force them to come and give us everything that they want. That, too, didn't work. And again, I really want to emphasize, this was well understood. Because Iran had the basic asymmetric advantage. We have to defeat them. We have to break their regime and force them to fundamentally change in order to get what Trump wants. All Iran has to do is survive and be able to inflict pain. That's much, much simpler. And that's what they've been able to do. And again, that's what every single expert said with like a 95% probability was going to happen. And yet Trump stumbled into that conflict anyway. Now, what's going to happen? Is more bombing going to change that? It's not. Trump has decided to go for the wish fulfillment approach, which is basically if you just keep saying it over and over again. I'm reminded of my first election. It was a close election, and the press kept asking me every half hour, are you ready to declare victory? And finally I just said, do I get to do that? Can I just say I win and I win? That's what Trump's doing. We won. It's over. It's not. We are stuck. Okay, that's where we're at, because we were not able to break the regime. And I take Don's point about how bad Iran is. But look, if you're going to say something is completely unacceptable, one of the things you better have in the front of your mind is how you're going to make that so. If it's unacceptable, that implies that it is within your power to change it. Is it within our power to fundamentally break the Iranian regime? It's not, in my opinion. So what should we do? A more realistic strategy. We were in such good position before this war started to force Iran to make a nuclear deal. Decided not to do it, decided to go for the whole thing, thinking that we could bomb them into submission, and now we're stuck. And I don't see anything changing in terms of Iran fundamentally, you know, being broken. We have to negotiate the best deal we can and end this war, because the cost is staggering to the global economy. It's certainly impacting our economy, but in Asia and elsewhere. It is massively disrupting the entire globe, and the Trump administration still has the same plan. We're going to drop a few more bombs, and then it's going to work. I don't think it is.
1: Congressman Adam Smith, Democrat from Washington State, ranking member on the Armed Services Committee, on a panel with two other members of the committee, Don Bacon, Republican from Nebraska, and Jason Crow, Democrat from Colorado, hosted by the Center for a New American Security, holding their annual National Security Conference in Washington. NPR writing that President Trump said Thursday he's canceling strikes in Iran for this evening and that a peace deal is imminent. They write it's the latest salvo in a series of whiplash proclamations threatening more strikes and promising peace. Euronews writing the European Central Bank announced today that it is raising rates by 0.25% for the first time in 3 years due to the ongoing war in the Middle East. It's the bank's first rate hike since 2023 when it raised rates in response to surging energy prices caused by Russia's full-scale invasion of Ukraine. Again, that was from Euronews. International Monetary Fund Managing Director Kristalina Georgieva told journalists in Brussels today how the war with Iran is affecting global economy.
12: The latest shock from the war in the Middle East and the associated rise in energy prices have weakened the outlook and added to structural headwinds Europe already faced, including population aging and subdued productivity growth. As a result, we have revised growth down and inflation up already in April. Since then, disruptions have proven more persistent than we assumed. Inflation has risen noticeably, and consumer confidence has plummeted. That led to further downward revisions for growth and upward revisions for inflation. On growth, we now project 0.9% in 2026, 1.2% in 2027. This leads us to a cumulative downward revision of around 0.7 percentage points. For the headline inflation, we project 2.8% in 26, 2.3% in 27. This is a cumulative revision of 1.2% to the price levels relative to pre-war. Risks are tilted to the downside. We all recognize that uncertainty around the directions of the Middle East war is very high. If we have a more persistent energy shock, if geopolitical tensions flare up, if financial conditions tighten, that would further hold growth down. Higher energy prices would also keep inflation elevated.
1: Kristalina Georgieva, the IMF Managing Director at a news conference today in Brussels. This is Washington Today. Senator Elizabeth Warren, Democrat from Massachusetts, ranking member on the Banking Committee today, criticized NVIDIA CEO Jensen Huang for not accepting an invitation to testify at a hearing titled AI and the American Dream, Promoting Innovation, Affordability, and American Dominance. NVIDIA is the world's most valuable company, and it designed some of the world's most advanced computer chips and hardware that drives AI. Senator Warren said she wanted to talk about the company's business in China and its approach to U.S. technology export controls.
13: Now, I invited NVIDIA CEO Jensen Huang to testify at this hearing, and he refused to join us. I invited Mr. Huang because he and NVIDIA are lobbying hard to get a blank check from the Trump administration to allow the sale of advanced chips to China. Mr. Huang's efforts have alarmed senior military leaders here in the United States who have warned that such technology could strengthen China's military and put our own national security at risk. No matter, in Trump's D.C., money talks, and President Trump appears to be giving policy handouts to the highest bidder. If it's not plain old-fashioned bribery, it sure smells like it. Mr. Huang and NVIDIA have been active here in D.C. NVIDIA donated $1 million to the Trump inauguration. Mr. Huang made a big donation to Trump's favorite project, his gold-encrusted ballroom. Mr. Huang wheedled his way into a seat on Air Force One on the president's summit with President Xi in China. Mr. Huang even managed to score a meeting with President Xi himself, along with President Trump, about NVIDIA's business interests. All that sucking up to the president has paid off big time for Mr. Huang. America had strong export controls that would have blocked NVIDIA from selling these chips to China. But the Trump administration is relaxing these rules. The Trump administration has also turned a blind eye as massive numbers of these chips have been sold elsewhere, then somehow magically made it to China. The American people deserve to hear Mr. Huang answer hard questions from both sides about the role he has played in undermining our national security.
1: Senator Elizabeth Warren, Democrat from Massachusetts, Banking Committee ranking member at today's hearing. As a headline from Politico, OpenAI says China launched influence campaign to shape U.S. attitudes on AI data centers. The subhead, the report's findings are likely to further fuel claims made by Republicans and pro-AI voices that foreign entities have tried to meddle in the debate over AI data centers. Secretary of State Marco Rubio and UFC President and CEO Dana White signed a memorandum of understanding today establishing a new public-private partnership to enhance sports diplomacy initiatives and collaborate on the global growth of mixed martial arts, according to the State Department. This comes just days before UFC 250, a UFC event Sunday night on the South Lawn of the White House celebrating America's 250th anniversary. Secretary Rubio spoke at the signing today at the State Department.
14: It truly is the United Nations of fighting. If you think about the number of countries that are represented, and I think that roster will continue to grow, Lawrence, I really do. I think the number of people and champions you're going to get from around the world will continue to be added. And I can tell you this is true, and I can tell you about your global reach because the president, and I have another job and spend a lot of time at the White House, the number of foreign leaders that want to come to this is unbelievable. It's to the point where we may have a diplomatic crisis because it's like, you know, we can't bring everybody. And so they follow, and some of them don't even have a fighter in the fight from their country. They just want to come because they are fans of the sport and they follow it. But to be honest with you, some of the countries that are represented in these fights, most Americans, because it's not their job to track this, have never heard of that country in their life. Have never heard about their country, have never heard about that person or where they came from until they saw a fighter from that nation step into the ring. And between that and the bios that sometimes come with the profiles leading up to the fight, it is also educating Americans about cultures, societies all over the world. The third is the power of convening. You know, we have very few things left in our society, and I would say in the world, that convenes us all. We are so divided by so many different things. You know, we get our news from different places. We follow different accounts online. We do everything separate from one another in this country, and I would say increasingly around the world. We are so polarized. There are only a handful of things that bring people together in one place at one time, united by their interest in one thing. We need more of those. We need more of those forums and those settings in which we can bring people together to enjoy something together and find something in common.
1: Secretary of State Marco Rubio at the State Department today, joined by UFC President and CEO Dana White as they signed a sports diplomacy memorandum of understanding. Ultimate Fighting Championship is the world's largest mixed martial arts organization. It broadcasts to more than 1 billion households across 165 countries and brings in over $1.5 billion in revenue each year. Washington Today continues in a moment.
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1: 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President Donald Trump took action today to restore commercial fishing in three of America's marine national monuments in the Pacific Ocean. USA Today writes it will restore commercial fishing to about 500,000 square miles in the Pacific. It is aimed at boosting the U.S. fishing industry and lowering seafood prices for consumers. And it rolls back protections for areas that are considered pristine ocean ecosystems. So it's from USA Today. The areas are near Hawaii, the Philippines, and American Samoa. The president signed the order in the White House Oval Office.
6: So it's my honor to be taking this action to lower seafood costs and generate millions and millions of dollars in new business for our great, really great fishermen, great people, by restoring commercial access to three areas of the Western Pacific Ocean. It's a large amount of space we're talking about that they were restricted. Other countries would use it, but our country couldn't use it. Did you ever hear anything so stupid?
1: President Donald Trump in the White House Oval Office. Axios writes that House Republicans are looking at paying for Iran war costs with savings from the ongoing crackdown on fraud in federal health programs as they begin the process of assembling another party-line budget bill. GOP lawmakers contend Medicare and Medicaid are rife with theft, but the new effort risks crossing the line into benefit cuts that could prompt political backlash in an election year. The push is part of a third effort to use the party line process known as reconciliation to bypass a Democratic filibuster in the Senate. That was from Axios. Today, the House passed a resolution that, quote, condemns actors seeking to defraud the United States government and expresses the sense of the House of Representatives that government-wide fraud and improper payment prevention reforms will meaningfully improve the financial prosperity of the United States and that federal program eligibility should be verified before payment. Congressman Brad Finstad, Republican from Minnesota, spoke in favor on the House floor.
17: For far too long, fraud has run rampant throughout federally funded, state-administered programs in states like mine, Minnesota. It's allowed bad actors to steal billions of hard-earned taxpayer dollars. Taxpayer dollars meant to feed hungry children. Taxpayer dollars meant to help with and assist low-income adults. Taxpayer dollars that were intended to help veterans afford housing, and taxpayer dollars that were meant to provide affordable child care. This administration and congressional Republicans remain committed to putting an end to this nonsense and ensuring assistance programs are there to serve our neighbors who truly need them, not fraudsters. And Mr. Speaker, you know, I'm just a common sense farmer from southern Minnesota, and it's beyond me and my understanding that tackling this fraud epidemic in this country should not be defined by the sweatshirt and the label we have on that sweatshirt. It should not be a sweatshirt with an R on it. It should not be a sweatshirt with a D. This should be the issue that we all put the sweatshirt on that has USA. And we are protecting the taxpayers of this country. We should be committed to putting these fraudsters in jail, and that should not be a partisan issue. That should not be a red state or a blue state issue. Earlier this week, the House Oversight Committee released a report exposing, in my state of Minnesota, how Governor Walz and Attorney General Ellison were aware of the widespread fraud taking place throughout the state. They had the authority to stop it, and they failed to act. Today's resolution affirms our commitment to combating waste, fraud, and abuse. And it's our commitment that we need to protect the generosity of the American taxpayer. I am proud to support this legislation that holds fraudsters accountable. And I urge my colleagues to vote yes, and I yield back.
1: Congressman Brad Finstad, Republican from Minnesota on the House floor. Congressman James Walkinshaw, Democrat from Virginia, opposed the resolution.
18: Let me be clear, fraud in federal programs is a real problem. It diverts money meant for children, seniors, and working families into the pockets of criminals. Every dollar lost to fraud is a dollar that didn't feed a hungry child, didn't help a disabled veteran, didn't reach the people that this Congress intended to help. And Democrats and Republicans have a long history of working together to stamp it out. We should continue to do that. And I thank the gentleman from Texas. I know he is sincere in his commitment to address this issue. But this resolution turns what should be a bipartisan effort into a partisan political attack that points the finger only at Democratic-led states and governors while pretending the problem does not exist in Republican-led states. The gentleman said we should follow the story, but this resolution is an incomplete story. It doesn't go where the story goes. Let's talk about some of the story that this resolution leaves out. Mississippi, Republican Governor Tate Reeves, in the largest public fraud case in that state's history, more than $77 million was stolen from the Temporary Assistance for Needy Families, or TANF program, money meant for some of the poorest families in America. It was diverted to professional athletes, horse farms, and a volleyball complex. An audit found tens of millions in misspent federal funds. And some of that money ended up in the pocket of Trump endorser and outspoken MAGA Republican Brett Favre, who took taxpayer dollars for speaking engagements and never showed up. He pocketed the taxpayers' money and never showed up. In December of 2024, Mississippi was ordered to repay $101 million in misspent welfare money. That state's Republican-controlled legislature has done nothing to address that fraud and corruption. As of today, they're sitting on $145 million in unallocated TANF funds with no real plan. This resolution names Governor Waltz and A.G. Ellison and mischaracterizes what's happened in Minnesota. It says nothing about Governor Reeves, who was directly implicated in the cover-up of the fraud.
1: Congressman James Walkinshaw, a Democrat from Virginia. The House passed this bill by a vote of 235 to 177 with two voting present. 23 Democrats voted yes with all Republicans. And the two present votes, Goodlander of New Hampshire and Infume of Maryland, both Democrats. New York Post writes, the Department of Justice announced indictments Thursday of three illegal immigrants who sought to smuggle more than a dozen children into the U.S. by exploiting the loopholes created by the Biden administration. The Guatemalan nationals, quote, took part in a wide-ranging conspiracy that included submitting bogus sponsor applications in order to take custody of unaccompanied migrant kids, Acting Attorney General Todd Blanche told reporters. That was from the New York Post. The Acting Attorney General spoke at a Justice Department news conference in Washington.
19: Today we are announcing the indictments of three individuals

0: that we have identified along with DHS. And again, these super sponsor cases are when somebody sponsors more than three children, unrelated, and they're unaccompanied minors that come in the United States. I also want to announce today from the same district in Ohio, the Northern District, the sentencing of another criminal illegal alien who was convicted, also from Guatemala. He was a 27-year-old man who came to the United States, smuggled in a 14-year-old child by submitting false paperwork and lying on the forms, claiming to be her brother, proceeded to sexually assault this young woman. And these two cases, while only two, help explain how what was going on is really the stuff of nightmares. Now, these charges brought by the Department of Justice show the important partnership between HHS and DHS and with the Department of Justice. All of us are going after those who illegally brought children to this country. And again, these are dangerous and lonely paths from wherever they're coming into the United States, and many of them have had heinous crimes committed against them.
1: Acting Attorney General Todd Blanche at a news conference in Washington, joined by the Homeland Security Secretary Mark Wayne Mullen. A Homeland Security Department Inspector General report from 2024 found the Biden administration lost track of more than 300,000 migrant children who entered the country between 2021 and 24. Story from The Hill on Thursday, Congressman Robert Garcia, Democrat of California, ranking member on the House Oversight and Government Reform Committee, pledged to investigate Vice President Vance's role in the Trump administration's, quote, cover-up of actions tied to now-deceased convicted sex offender Jeffrey Epstein. His comments follow a report from the New York Times that alleged Vance headed the White House response to an explosive article from the Wall Street Journal detailing President Trump's relationship with Epstein amid public pressure to release information regarding the disgraced financier's associates. That was from The Hill. Congressman Garcia spoke to reporters on the steps of the U.S. Capitol.
2: Yesterday's reporting in the New York Times we find to be a bombshell as it relates to information around the Epstein case. For the very first time, we have the Vice President of the United States, who we now know has been involved in directing strategy on this massive cover-up from the Situation Room. The top administration officials, the Vice President, the White House Chief of Staff, the Director of the FBI, the Attorney General, top communications staff are sitting around the Situation Room planning strategy on how to cover up the Epstein files. They're talking strategy on how to ensure that Donald Trump is not accused of anything, that he's not, his name does not appear. They're talking strategy on how to possibly get Ghislaine Maxwell a pardon or what that would look like. The Vice President suggested that Tucker Carlson should interview Ghislaine Maxwell to exonerate Donald Trump. This is for us. We now know that the Vice President and Vice President Vance has been directly involved in this massive cover-up. So for us, that is critical information. And we're going to be asking James Comer, we've done it already, but we're going to be asking formally here in the next day. We have to speak to Vice President Vance. We have to speak to Susie Wiles. We have to speak to Kash Patel, because they are having meetings in the Situation Room about covering up the Epstein files and protecting Donald Trump. And so this is, to us, a huge smoking gun as it relates to what the Vice President is doing in the Situation Room. Any other questions about this topic?
3: You don't think that those are privileged questions or privileged conversations?
4: Do you think it's possible to get Todd Blanche under oath in the way you envision?
2: Well, look, first, Todd Blanche, James Comer has already agreed to bring in Todd Blanche, so even if we have to do a subpoena, he should be under oath, and it has to be done in a way that's public and that's videotaped and released to the public. As it relates to privileged conversations, look, we have reporting now, I think pretty substantial reporting, that the Vice President is leading meetings in the Situation Room about the Epstein files. So they have a responsibility to come forward and explain to us why the hell that's happening and why they're strategizing about Ghislaine Maxwell. And then after the strategy session, Todd Blanchard goes to meet with her, and then they're talking about even things like a pardon in the Situation Room. The Situation Room is designed for national security crisis, and they're having, and J.D. Vance is convening meetings in that room. And so it's really concerning, and I think the Vice President now has a lot of questions to answer.
1: Congressman Robert Garcia, Democrat from California, the Oversight Committee ranking member, speaking to reporters outside the U.S. Capitol building today. CNN's Brian

0: Stelter reported on Wednesday that New York Times reporters have detailed reporting from inside the Situation Room, quote, a guarded space used not to weigh a foreign threat, but to steer the president around a political problem concerning a notorious dead pedophile, and that there is a massive leak hunt underway. A person who has detected the hunt told me this morning. That was from CNN's Brian Stelter. CNBC, writing ahead of the official launch of Trump accounts, First Lady Melania Trump on Thursday announced a new savings and investment initiative in conjunction with U.S. Department of Treasury. The Fostering the Future accounts will be geared toward children in foster care. Under this initiative, states will be able to open Trump accounts on behalf of eligible children. That was from CNBC. Here's First Lady Melania Trump.
1: For the first time, children in foster care will have access to a dedicated savings and investment vehicle, Fostering the Future accounts. Fostering the Future accounts give foster children the same chance for asset ownership and long-term wealth building as every other American child. By investing in our foster youth now, we help strengthen America's workforce, communities, and economic future. Ownership turns the principle of individual liberty into sustainable reality. For children in foster care, this is especially important. America can offer services, help, and protection, but real freedom means being able to make independent choices about your own future. Property ownership helps make that possible. When they turn 18, foster youth will be able to access the assets they own through Fostering the Future accounts. This will give them a foundation for independence and opportunity. For Fostering the Future youth, empowerment comes through ownership. This includes ownership of knowledge through education and now ownership through savings and investment accounts. Education and savings accounts are the first steps toward personal independence. Fostering the Future accounts help create the conditions where liberty can flourish. Success is not about how many benefits a person receives, but rather about how much independence they achieve. Starting today, the Treasury will let state child welfare agencies and foster youth representatives set up Fostering the Future accounts for children in foster care.
0: First Lady Melania Trump at today's announcement at the Treasury Department. Again, from the CNBC article, more than 400,000 children are in foster care in the U.S., and many are considered financially vulnerable, according to federal data. And the White House says that so far 23 state governors have pledged to set up these accounts for foster children within their states. This is Washington Today. Washington Examiner writing that nearly two dozen Democratic senators on Thursday urged the Agriculture Department to expand its war against the New World screwworm, warning that new tactics are needed after the parasitic fly recently crossed the U.S. border. Ag Secretary Brooke Rollins met with ranchers in La Pryor, Texas, where the New World screwworm has been located. She then met with reporters.
2: I just saw that the CDC declared a screwworm emergency plan. Can you talk about that at all and what that means?
3: Yeah, so just a couple of hours ago, CDC also declared the emergency. This again reflects President Trump and our entire administration's vigilance on this particular issue. And I appreciate, I think a couple people mentioned this, you know, when this started to pop up, well, it's been popping up now for a number of years, but when we walked in the door January of last year and realized that really not much had been done to prepare for this moment, no funds had been secured, very little staff, no money invested, no plan deployed, how important it was to move out. But what I think makes this particular moment different is that the all of government approach. And so whether CDC this morning, EPA or Environmental Protection Agency approving the NovoFly in record time, Secretary Kennedy over at HHS, approving the deployment of the HHS veterinarians. We need more veterinarians in Texas. We can talk about that too. Whether it is the Secretary of War and the Army Corps of Engineer, you know, you go to them. There are a lot of challenges in our world right now with safety. So you don't really know what the reaction will be when you go to them and you say, I need you to prioritize a sterile fly facility in Edinburgh, Texas, and it's going to cost almost $1 billion. And this was at a time when the Trump government was working to shrink the footprint of government and save money and return tax dollars to the citizen. But without hesitation, whether it was President Trump, Vice President Vance, and Secretary Pete Hegseth, they said, we will bump this to the very top of the list. So taking what would have probably been a 5-year process and shrinking it to 2 years, including permitting. It's a radiated facility. It's not a, you're not building a grocery store here, but to shrink the years, to peel the years off is just a huge credit to the team. However, there's more work to be done. I believe, John believes, that we're going to actually peel more time off to get that facility up and running very, very quickly. So the CDC is just one more step in the right direction that allows us to deploy more resources at the federal level. But the importance of the partnership at the state level cannot be overstated. And I think sometimes all the different layers of government tend to work in silos. And that has been, I believe, the game changer here, why we have been able to move so quickly, staff up so much, break ground, open dispersal facilities. Metapa comes online in just a couple of weeks at literally record speed, realizing that we started at ground zero about a year ago, year and a couple months. So thank you.
0: Agriculture Secretary Brooke Rollins speaking to reporters after meeting with ranchers in La Pryor, Texas. Reuters writing the Food and Drug Administration today authorized the emergency use of a generic over-the-counter tablet to treat infestations caused by the new world screw worm in dogs and cats as the government steps up efforts to contain the parasite. And now to sports. New York City Mayor Zohra Mamdani, a Democrat, launching a new video series titled Morning Pitch. And today he talked about the logistics of the FIFA World Cup soccer tournament, which starts today, co-hosted by the U.S., Mexico, and Canada. But he had to start with the hometown New York Knicks taking a commanding lead over the San Antonio Spurs in the NBA Finals.
4: Good morning, New York City, and welcome to the Morning Pitch. You give us 5 minutes, and we'll give you the World Cup. But first, the energy in our city right now is incredible. Against all odds last night, the Knicks made the largest comeback in finals history, 29 points. Time and again, people have doubted the Knicks, and time and again, the Knicks have proven the doubters wrong. OG Anunoby with the greatest outstretched hand since Diego Maradona. We are one game away from winning it all. I have just 3 words for my fellow New Yorkers. Knicks in 5. This is an incredible time to be a sports fan, and frankly, an even greater time to be a New Yorker. Today, the Mexican and South African national teams will kick off the World Cup just as they did in 2010. And beginning this Saturday, June 13th, New York, New Jersey Stadium will host 8 matches just across the Hudson River, culminating in the most watched sporting event on the planet, the World Cup Final. This is a big city, and we know how to put on big events. The World Cup will be no exception. Over the next 5.5 weeks, we will implement long-standing plans to ensure that our infrastructure and transportation networks run smoothly and that every New Yorker and visitor is safe. Agencies across government have been preparing for this event for months. Frankly, some even for years. And before every match held in the tri-state area, I will speak directly to the people, just as I am now, to share weather forecasts, transit information, and World Cup updates.
0: New York City Mayor Zohra Mamdani, a Democrat, in a video today. In Washington, D.C., Congressman Hakeem Jeffries, Democrat from New York, a minority leader, was asked about last night's Knicks-Spurs game.
5: It was an epic win last night by the New York Knicks. One for the ages, handful of members, most of whom were from New York or who had ties to New York, watched the game all the way through the historic comeback that took place in the second half. I do think the beginning of the comeback began when the Wu-Tang Clan performed at halftime and changed the trajectory of what had occurred in that first half. But the people of New York have fallen in love with this particular team, because they have the heart of New Yorkers. They never give up. New York City, the concrete jungle where dreams are made of. There's nothing you can't do, as the Knicks demonstrated yesterday.
0: Congressman Hakeem Jeffries, Democrat from New York, Minority Leader, news conference in Washington. Knicks are up 3-1 over the Spurs. Congressman Jeffries was also asked today about another sporting event. The annual congressional baseball game played Wednesday night at Nationals Park. Republicans beat the Democrats 11-2 for a sixth win in a row. This was the final out, as called by Fox News' Kevin Cork and Chad Pergram.
6: That one in foul territory, that should be it, and it is. What a great night, Chad, as the GOP streak extends to six.
7: Republicans keep the winning streak going here, and the Democrats are still on the schneid. Linda Sanchez still looking for her first win as the Democratic skipper.
0: The final out called Wednesday night at Nats Park, and House Minority Leader Hakeem Jeffries.
5: Listen, it was a challenging situation. The Democrats fought hard. I give the Republicans on the congressional baseball team credit. They played incredibly well. And the reality is, what we've seen over the last decade or so, there have been periods of time when Democrats have been dominant. I think when I played, we won 9 out of 10 games. I'm not saying I was the reason. My good friend Cedric Richmond was incredible. But there have been periods of Democratic dominance, and now we're in a moment where Republicans have won, I think, 5 or 6 in a row. We'll get this thing turned around sooner rather than later.
0: House Minority Leader Hakeem Jeffries at a news conference. Senator Eric Schmidt, Republican from Missouri, made a running, diving catch in left field. That made ESPN's SportsCenter top 10 plays of the day. It was number 5. House Speaker Mike Johnson, Republican of Louisiana, writing on X, GOP victory. Republicans have won the annual congressional baseball game for the 6th straight year. And even better, last night's sold-out crowd raised a record-breaking $3.2 million for local charities. 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Remember, for more news, tune in to C-SPAN Radio at the top of each hour during the day for an Associated Press news update. Have a good night.

0: C-SPAN's Washington Journal, our live forum inviting you to discuss the latest issues in government, politics, and public policy from Washington, D.C. to across the country. Coming up Friday morning, Washington Examiner Executive Editor Bob Kuzak covers the ongoing conflict in Iran and attempts thus far to pass the Foreign Intelligence Surveillance Act. And then Stephen Shepard, Pew Research Center's Associate Director of Political Research, discusses their new report on the changing political landscape. And Sean Morales-Doyle, Voting Rights Program Director at the Brennan Center for Justice, on election integrity and the status of voting rights ahead of the 2026 midterm elections. C-SPAN's Washington Journal. Join the conversation live at 7 Eastern Friday morning on C-SPAN, C-SPAN Now, our free mobile app, or online at cspan.org.
1: President Trump signed a proclamation on fishing at the Oval Office on Thursday. He also took questions from reporters.
2: Hello, everybody. Just had a big day. I know you'll never be satisfied, but that's okay. That doesn't bother you at all. We just made a great settlement of the war with Iran, and we're going to be subject to finalization of documents, which should get done over the next few days. Probably have a signing maybe in Europe, and it's a great thing. Stock market's up 1,000 points. That means they like the deal. See, that means they like, if the market goes down, that means they don't like the deal. But it's been up, oil's dropped. Oil will start coming down to, I think, even lower than it was before. I was in Iowa. It was $1.85 a gallon. And I don't know if I'm going to get there, but we're going to get pretty close. It's going to come down, and when oil comes down, everything else comes down. And most importantly, we have a deal that Iran will never have a nuclear weapon, which was the whole purpose of what we had to go through to get this. So it was a big, very big thing. But we have a signing soon, and the documents are in pretty final shape, so we'll see. Very good. Should be done. That should be done pretty quickly. They want it every bit as much as everybody else wants it, and I think a lot of good relationships can ensue from this. I just spoke with the leaders of many of the countries that were mentioned in the release. I just spoke to Bibi. I spoke to the head of great heads of nations, Qatar, UAE, Saudi Arabia, Bahrain, Kuwait, and others. And we're going to be talking to Turkey. President Erdogan is great. And it's really a wonderful thing. With a lot of spirit. Pakistan was fantastic. The prime minister and the, I call him the general. He's a general. He's a great general. He's so great that he's actually a field marshal, a step above. And they're all very happy. The whole Middle East is happy. And along beyond the Middle East, the strait will open as soon as we have it signed. We've been taking out many ships that nobody knew. Even the fake news didn't know it. But over the last month, we've been taking out ships, big ships, quietly at night. You guys didn't know that. Pretty cool, right? As a captain. He knows about more about ships than I do, but it's pretty cool. They turned off the lights. We bombed their radar and everything, so they couldn't see what was going on. And we took out some nights 25 ships, some nights 15. The last 4 or 5 nights we did 25, 22, 21, 26, 18, and 14. Who else would remember those numbers? Nobody. And but a lot of ships, a lot of oil is out. That's why oil, even before this, the market couldn't understand why it was so free. There was more oil than they thought. We took them out at night. And the strait will officially open as soon as we sign, which could be soon, very soon, maybe over the weekend in Europe. I won't be able to be there, but J.D. will be there, Vice President, and some of the people. Steve Witkoff did a great job, Jared. So we'll take some questions, but right now we're here to talk about fishermen and fisherwomen. Okay? We have, they're great people. And I guess I'm a little prejudiced because they all voted for me. Would you say I got 100% or just
3: 110%.
2: I think if I didn't, we'd have a surprise. We'd have a big surprise. So it's my honor to be taking this action to lower seafood costs and generate millions and millions of dollars in new business for our great, really great fishermen, great people, by restoring commercial access to three areas of the Western Pacific Ocean. It's a large amount of space we're talking about that they were restricted. Other countries would use it, but our country couldn't use it. You ever hear anything so stupid? I want to thank Secretary of Commerce Howard Lutnick, Secretary of the Interior Doug Burgum, Alaska Governor Mike Dunleavy, and Congresswoman Kimberly King Hines for joining us today. We appreciate it all very much. Thank you very much. Thanks as well to Captain Sig Hansen, a superstar. Him and Tom Cruise are the two biggest people in entertainment. Thank you very much. Great job. And Pacific Seafood CEO Frank Dulcich and his sons Dominic and Charles and many more dedicated fishermen and seafood industry leaders. We have some great leaders here. And your product is amazing. It's been going along for a long time, right? Seafood. It's amazing. And doing great. Under the Obama-Biden administration's radical environmentalists, drastically restricted access for fishermen and coastal communities, hundreds of thousands of square miles of ocean was cut off for them. They can't fish. Other people could fish. They couldn't. These people weren't allowed to fish. Can you imagine that? Did you ever think that was going to happen as you grew up? Probably as the sons and daughters of fishermen, right? That someday they were going to take away the right for you to go fishing in the Pacific Ocean. What a bunch of dopes. Those decisions close off vast resources and really the richest fishing grounds, they say, anywhere in the world, destroyed livelihoods and made the United States more dependent on foreign products. And I did a similar thing for Maine. Maine is very much in the subject because they have a pig running for the Senate. He's a pig. He's not a senator. He's a joke. He's a con man. But so it's in the plan. And, you know, I won half of Maine. I won they have two. I won the one by a lot. The fishermen, actually, come to think of it. Fishermen and the lumberjacks, the people that go out there to work. I won them. So I love Maine. But it's amazing. They had a 500 mile by 500 mile, massive amount of the Atlantic Ocean, you weren't allowed to fish. But Canada was. Japan was. They all came in and fished, but our people weren't allowed to fish there. That was put in by Barack Hussein Obama. Have you heard of him? Barack Hussein Obama and Sleepy Joe Biden. And it's a shame. I mean, a shame. But I did it a little while ago and opened it up to them. Twice I've done it now, Peter, right?
3: Sure.
2: Peter Navarro, the great Peter Navarro. And I did it twice. I did it then, and then they had a rigged election, and I wasn't here. Totally rigged election, just like what was happening in California. You see what, they got the kid out, and then they were doing the same thing to Steve Hilton, and I started bringing it. They said, look, they said, it's going to take two more weeks. It was a week, and it was heading south, and I started saying it's a rigged election. And then they said it was going to take 2 weeks, 1 week, 2 weeks. And all of a sudden, it was approved. You know why? Because the heat was on. He couldn't get away with it. If I didn't do it, I guarantee he wouldn't be the nominee. It's a rigged election. Our country, and we have to get, by the way, the Save America Act has to get passed by the Senate. House has passed it three times. But with today's action, we're officially reopening nearly 500,000 square miles, wow, of water around northwestern Hawaiian Islands, Northern Mariana Islands, and American Samoa. I mean, we'll ask you in a second, but why the hell did they close it? Why? Not enough fish? Or what's going on? They close it. Peter, do you have any reasons why they close it?
3: Obama, Barack Hussein Obama, environmental activist trying to shut it down. But you're right, sir. It's crazy. They let all
2: ruin the big industry.
3: The foreign boats come in. It's crazy. And they leave our captains out. It's crazy. It's bad for fish prices too.
2: But we're making up for it, right?
3: Yes, sir.
2: And this will support millions of dollars in annual harvest of big big eye tuna, swordfish, reef fish, and many other types of fish. It will protect small local fisheries and coastal communities that depend on their livelihoods. I mean, they are very dependent on this. And it will increase domestic seafood production to help lower costs for American communities. And you're talking about millions, tens of millions of dollars of income. And we have so much. These areas, I mean, they just like say, oh, let's just close them. The amazing thing is that other countries, there's no restriction. There you can go and do whatever you want. It's just crazy. America's fishermen have never had a better ally in the White House than Donald Trump. That I will say. I shouldn't say that because I don't want to brag, but based on the vote of getting almost every vote ever. But you have never had. And again, in Maine, I opened it up. You know who was fishing there? Canada. Japan was fishing there. Maine lobster. You couldn't get a Maine lobster. You had to go to Japan to get a Maine lobster. You believe it? You had to go to Canada to get a Maine lobster. They were fishing there. Not only that, you had to go a day and a half in a boat, and they had you at 3 knots. That means, like, essentially a little bit different than 3 miles an hour, but it means slow. 3 knots until you got outside of this 500-mile area because they didn't want you to disturb the fish that you weren't allowed to fish for. No, but think of it. These people are crazy. And the new thing they had was you had to have an electric boat, even though they didn't work, and even though once you got out there, you had a problem because you couldn't get back because they didn't charge long enough. These are problems that were mentioned to them, and they said, we don't care. You have to have an electric boat. And the other problem was the electric, your battery is much heavier, as you know. Yep. So the boat has a tendency to sink. And they were forced, you know, by 2030 or so, you were forced to have an electric boat. I don't think you were too happy with that, right?
4: Not at all.
2: Anyway, but well, this is going to support millions and millions of people. America's fishermen have just, they're special people. And it's fishermen and fisherwomen. So tell me, how do they define that? Because in most industries, like you have policemen, policewomen, do you call them fishermen and fisherwomen? I haven't heard of that one before. They put it, how are the women? Do they want to be designated as fisherwomen? Does anybody want to answer that question?
5: They'll take fishermen.
6: Yes.
7: Yeah, they take fishermen.
6: Fishermen, fisherwomen.
2: How about fisher people?
6: If you want to be politically correct, sometimes they use the term fisher, but
2: fisher.
6: I like fisherman or fisherwoman myself.
2: How about fisher people?
6: There we go.
2: These people are crazy.
4: So President Trump, I googled that because I was in the same dilemma you did, trying to figure out be politically correct.
2: And what is the answer?
4: So the Google answer said that most women attribute to fishermen because they feel like they're strong individuals and they can do the work of a man.
2: Well, be careful. That might be the end of your career. My administration's already rolled back burdensome regulations to increase gear flexibility. You know what that means, right? Do you know what that means? I heard they made you buy gear that you didn't want.
7: Yeah.
2: And that didn't work. Other than that, it was quite good. Expedite, I guarantee the guy made contributions to find whoever owns the company that made the bad gear. Expedite fishing start dates and significantly raise catch limits based on the best available science. You know about that. That's unbelievable. We expanded access to key fishing grounds in the Atlantic and the Pacific Oceans, including vast areas off the coast of New England. I mentioned 500 miles by 500 miles. That's a lot. That's a lot of fish. It's a lot of lobster that was being sold by Japan. I will tell you, foreign countries are very happy because they ended up taking over the Maine lobster business. Maine lobster business live from Japan, right? Mm-hmm. But we gave it back to them. These actions have unlocked billions of dollars in economic value and protected thousands and thousands of jobs from great people that voted for Trump. And they voted for me because of common sense. That's all it is. Because anybody can see this stuff is crazy. This is one industry, but other industries likewise. And right now we have $18 trillion being invested in our country. And under the last administration, it was less than one. And this is $18 trillion, by the way, less than a year. It was 4 years less than one. Right, Howard?
6: That's correct.
2: By restoring fishing access to these waters in the Western Pacific, we're reclaiming our maritime heritage, empowering American fishermen, and putting American consumers first with lower prices. You're going to have more fish, lower prices. So now let's hear from first Secretary Lutnick and then Secretary Berger, followed by Governor Dunleavy and Frank Duelstich and Captain Sig Hansen. And then we'll take some questions, and maybe you want to hear a little bit about some other subjects. But to me, it's really important. I'm going to sign this now so that we get it done. No auto pen? I don't want an auto pen. Can you believe 94% signed by an auto pen? Can you believe that? I think it's higher than 94%. The only one that was definitely signed by him that we know of, you know what it was? It was his son. Whose son? His son. That was the only one you could tell. You know why? Because his signature was horrible. She's a real beauty, that one. Okay.

0: anyone want to do some questions?
1: Mr. President,
0: you would like to speak?
2: Yeah.
0: Go ahead.
2: So, this action, 500,000 square miles were closed to American fishermen. You couldn't go and fish 500,000 square miles. I mean, just think of how big that is. And if you had an American flag, you weren't allowed there. But, of course, everybody else went. So they went in.
3: Commerce Secretary Howard Lutnick.
2: These are our waters. Right? And so what did that result in? That resulted in us, instead of having seafood exports, because we have great fishing opportunity, we were an importer. We became an importer of seafood. How crazy is that? So the president is finally changing that. This is a massive win for our fishermen, massive win for our waterfront communities who process it, all these processors. And in the end, we are going to eat fish caught by us. What a shock! Eating fish caught by us in our waters. So this is just common sense, smart. We already have the best conservation rules in the world, and this was one on top of another on top of another. So thank God, from the fisherman's perspective, and I get these calls all the time, that President Donald Trump is in this office because he's finally letting our great fishermen and fisherwomen get out there and catch fish and stop importing fish. Let's eat fish caught by Americans.
0: Thank you. Thank you.
4: Echoing that, with President Trump's leadership, this is another promise made, promise kept by President Trump that he was going to roll back these job-killing, community-killing, industry-killing jobs. He's done that last year with executive orders, doing it today with his proclamation.
3: So, Interior Secretary Doug Burgum.
4: Thank you to President Trump. I want to say thank you to my great friend, Secretary Lutnick, in Commerce. We have dual responsibilities across Commerce and Interior related to fish, and of course with our partners in the Pacific, because American Samoa, Guam, the Commonwealth of Northern Marianas Islands, we've got the Congresswoman here from Northern Marianas Islands, these are all American citizens. As Howard said, this is U.S. territorial waters, and they were closed to us and open to others. And that makes no sense. We've reversed that around, and so again, as you see around us, the jobs that are created in this industry are often second, third, fourth, and fifth generation family businesses. And these folks not only risk their lives, they risk their own personal capital to help feed America. They're the farmers of the sea. Just like President Trump's behind our farmers and ranchers, he's behind our fishermen. He's making sure that America is great. This brings back healthy food for our schools, our military, all the things that we're working on with Secretary Kennedy and with Pete Hegseth. So this is a win-win-win across the board. Again, thank you, President Trump. Thank you, Howard. Great day for America.
0: Thank you very much.
5: This is another example of America First, to be honest with you. Alaska provides 60% of the country's seafood. We're the state with halibut, salmon, king crab, you name it, comes from Alaska. Fishing in Alaska is one of the oldest industries in that entire state, employs thousands of individuals. Everyone has had fish from Alaska, we know that. But this is an example, again, of putting America First, workers first, and really this country first. And so on behalf of
3: Alaska Republican Governor Mike Dunleavy.
5: On behalf of all fishermen and women, I want to thank you for what you're doing for this country, for the state of Alaska as well.
0: Governor, is this shutdown, it's just so hard to believe. So this was trauma for your industry, which is a big industry.
5: Well, your deregulation is what really helps Alaska. It helps the fishermen. The country doesn't need more regulation. We need less regulation. And that includes for this industry as well. And so from that perspective, and it's across the board. We could talk about oil and gas and so forth, but this is about fish. But your deregulation approach is really what we need. We don't need more costs, and as you said, we probably don't need electric boats either. We need the focus on getting seafood to Americans, putting people to work, and this is exactly what this does. So I just want to thank you.
0: Thanks, Governor.
5: Absolutely.
0: Thanks. Good job.
6: Mr. President.
4: We hear from a couple of fishermen.
7: Mr. President.
0: Please.
7: I'm third generation. These two are some of our kids. As a full of fourth. Pacific Seafood immigrated. My grandfather immigrated into this country and started his first fish market in 1941. From there, we now are one of the largest family vertically integrated seafood companies in North America. It was American dream. And I'm honored to have been.
2: Where are you from?
7: Portland, Oregon, and now Arizona.
2: Liberal.
7: Yeah.
4: Are you a liberal? I'm not a liberal.
7: Trust me.
0: Probably more people than you think as Republicans, conservatives. Yeah.
7: If we could count the votes.
0: Yeah,
7: that's another issue.
0: If you could count the votes properly,
7: But where we are is this, the act, the proclamation today, and the executive order last year and prior to this, is really going to help us. We have 3,000 families work with us and 715 fishing families, lower 48 in Oregon, Washington, California, and Alaska, that depend on what we catch, what we process, and what we grow and sell is the healthiest protein on the planet. And you're giving us access to these family wage jobs in these coastal communities where we're usually the number one or number two employer in those cities and counties and coastal community. And so I just wanted to say thank you on behalf of that 3,000 employees and 715 fishermen. Thank you, Mr. President. Secretaries, thank you, and everybody that supports this industry.
0: So did you ever see this happening when they destroyed your whole life and your family and your business, everything else? Did you ever think that somebody would come along and say,
7: I'm going to just be really clear. There's never been a president to do this.
0: Thank you. It's very nice.
1: Yeah. I just want to say, Mr. President, that, you know, my father always said, always give credit where credit is due. And I'm here representing the working man, the fisherman. I am one myself, as you know. And, you know, I spent a couple of months with you on The Apprentice, and I saw your work ethic there. And I got to tell you, you know, I understand that I can't fathom how you can do all this and how you can get the time to do what you do and representing us and helping the fishermen the way you've done. It's just, it's mind-boggling to me because I know you got your hands full, but putting us on that pedestal and backing up our industry the way you have, it's just phenomenal. And I got to say, I've been fishing since I was 12 years old. I've never been fired in my life until I spent a couple of months with this man. And, and it was very humbling, to say the least.
7: He did a great job.
1: And I tell you what, you know, when I think about it, I was a better captain after that because I was very nice to my crew. I was very humbled when I was fired. And anyway, I just want to say, as for you, this is a crew member's cap. You can take that. And you're one of us now. Thank you.
0: Thank you very much.
6: We've done more for this nation in the fishing space. We're farmers of the sea. We produce this great healthy protein. I'm from North Carolina, but we support you 100%. You've done more for this nation in the seafood space than any president before you in my lifetime. Thank you, sir.
8: I'm Eric from Hawaii. United States fisheries are the best managed in the world. And this action is really about balancing, you know, the interests in U.S. exclusive economic zone. You can have both ocean protection under our laws as well as sustainable fishing. And that's what this is about. And I think, Mr. President, you are the only president that has really stepped up in terms of supporting fishermen like you're doing. No other president we've seen, the administration that's helping us. And there's a lot more work to do because there's a tremendous seafood deficit in trade. Imports are undercutting us left and right. But seafood is healthy.
0: They're taking a run out of your water.
8: Yeah, and seafood is a healthy food.
0: They're taking it from your water and selling it in to the United States.
8: That's right.
0: The whole thing is just crazy.
8: So, really appreciate it.
0: Thank you very much. I appreciate it. Yeah, please.
9: First of all, thank you, Mr. President, to you and your family for the sacrifice and the commitment to the country.
0: Thank you.
9: I'm in the sea scallop business. I don't know who likes sea scallops, but New Bedford, Massachusetts is a port that is recognized as the highest grossing revenue port in the United States. I don't know who knows where New Bedford is, but sea scallops, there's roughly 300 vessels, so 300 full-time vessels. They range from 85 feet to 100 feet. Six white came from New Bedford. And you talked earlier about some examples of stupidity or whatever. We have vessels that can cost anywhere between $3 to $5 million, and those vessels only work for 35 days a year. They sit at the rest of the time at the dock. So we need certain things that could help us, and I know that this, because of your executive order, and it's it's a game changer. That order is a game changer for us. And one more example, there's an area that, you know, like Frank mentioned on the Pacific side, but there's an area off Georges Bank that's 248 square miles. 248 square miles.
0: Is restricted also?
9: Restricted.
0: Is
9: it's the
0: now,
9: largest.
0: Is it now restricted?
9: It's restricted. It's been closed since 1995. And here we are, 29 years later, we can't even get it. It's the best scald ground.
0: Can
9: we
0: take a look at it?
10: Yes, sir. I spoke with a gentleman before, and we're going to finish.
0: Take a look at it. It's all nonsense.
9: But how? You talked about stupidity. How crazy is that? We haven't been able to get in there for 30 years, and it's been environmentalists.
0: Do other people get in?
9: There's lobster guys in there. There's
0: some cod.
9: Yeah, they cut it. Well, mostly the United States, but it's the best scald ground that we have in the United States.
0: How do they get in if it's restricted?
9: Well, they can get in. We can't. They won't allow scallop fishing in there.
0: Oh, I see.
9: So it's prohibited from us.
0: Crazy.
9: But there's, I mean, just think of a boat that we have that sits, and we've asked, we're working, and I just explained it to Secretary Lutnick about, we're right now pretty close to where we could easily take a permit and put another permit on it, but why should we let these boats sit at the dock for 330 days?
0: Yeah.
9: It's crazy. So
0: we'll look at that.
9: Thank you so much, and we appreciate it.
0: Thank you.
6: So I'm a federal advisor on the Sea Scout Plan,
0: right.
6: President Trump, and I spent a lot of time helping advise the council how to manage that fishery. It's the best managed fishery in the world, bar none, of any fishery we have. But it's ludicrous to allow those scallops. They live about 8 to 10 years, and we've already gone through 3 different cycles of those scallops maturing and dying that we're not harvesting. There's a way for us to do that, and your director of
0: it's a positive as opposed to a negative.
6: It needs to be open.
9: They're dying.
6: They
9: die.
0: So a scallop will die of old age.
9: It'll die of old age. But it needs to be.
0: How do they taste when they're dead?
11: It's not very good.
6: not very good.
0: Not good?
6: Not good.
9: And you talked about the maha. I mean, it's one of the best. Frank said his fish, the scallops are one of the best proteins.
2: Yeah. There you go.
9: They are.
2: It's a wrestle.
9: All right.
2: They could come to UFC.
0: Anybody else? You guys okay?
1: Another thing, too, the price of crab has tripled for us, so we're not getting that competition from other countries, which is from you.
0: Explain that. Go ahead.
1: Russian product, for example. So tariffs.
7: And, not coming into
1: country. Our price just skyrocketed. And it sells. People buy it. It's all U.S.
0: And you want to add product coming in from
1: so us? So, in other words, at the dock, we received triple the amount of what we've seen in the past.
0: Oh.
1: So the demand is there, and people buy it. So,
11: okay. Yeah. We have a fisherwoman who would like to.
0: Yeah, sure.
12: Hi, Mr. President. My husband, Sterling, here.
0: How are you?
12: I'm doing well. Good. He's an Alaska Bering Sea crab fisherman, and I'm a farmer's daughter from Iowa.
0: Good.
12: And I just
0: good combination.
12: It is. Harvesters. We're both harvesters. I just wanted to say thank you for your leadership and representing not only fishing families, but the farmers to help make American agriculture and not only that, but Alaskan seafood. The
0: very
12: best
0: good.
12: In the world.
0: Thank you very much.
12: Thank you
0: great
12: so
0: couple.
12: Much.
0: Thank you. It's a good combination.
7: Yeah.
0: I like that.
7: Yes.
0: Thank you.
13: This is a question that will directly impact the fishing industry. Fishermen cheered and support you in your fight to stop offshore wind turbines because experts say that they destroy the commercial fishing industry, not to mention their national security threat, as you've highlighted.
0: Yeah.
13: Does your administration plan to continue to fight the judge's ruling that's allowing for the continuation of the turbines by Jamaica's base, right where you live, off of the Atlantic? 154 of them are going to litter the sea. Will you put a stop to that, Mr. President, now that Kathy Hochul broke her deal about the pipeline?
0: She did break her deal. Doug, would you want to answer that question? Because I am for it. She broke her deal by stopping a pipeline. She wanted to stop a pipeline, which was so good for New England and so good for Connecticut. And she broke her deal. What do you want to do on that, Doug?
11: Well, I want to say, first of all, absolutely, positively, the construction of these wind towers have an effect on fisheries. We've had multiple roundtables between NOAA, which is part of Commerce, and Interior, which manages all of the offshore leasing. So plenty of evidence that destroys fishery. Number two is marine mammals, which Howard has in NOAA. It's affected. We've had more whales wash up on shore during the construction of these offshore things. So it's not great for marine life, not great for fisheries.
4: We also have the report from Secretary Pete Hegseth.
3: Interior Secretary Doug Burgum, WCSP FM, Washington.
4: Which conclusively, this is a national security threat, and we should understand this was thrown out by the Democrats and said, no, it's not. It can't be a national security. They're just making it up. Other countries, including Sweden, have canceled offshore wind projects because of national security issues. And all you have to do is pay attention to the way the wars are being fought today. It's autonomous on autonomous, a lot of it low altitude. These wind towers that President Trump has worked to try to stop, the towers themselves can be 600 feet. The blades are 250 on top of that. You could launch an attack on the U.S. in the Northeast in our most populous area with a bunch of autonomous drones coming through a wind tower field, which cover thousands, if not tens of thousands of miles. That level of attack would be undetectable until it was came through because of the radar interference. And then we know that there's autonomous undersea activity going on now. That's happening in the Gulf with advances in technology on all sides. The sonar, the vibration of running the wind towers affects the undersea sonar. So it's a huge national security threat, bad for marine mammals, bad for fish. President Trump is going to keep fighting for what's right for this country.
13: Could you stop the blades right now? They're coming over from Asia right now. They're sending the blades to start installing them. So it's sort of pending.
4: Yeah, well, and on top of that, it's the most expensive electricity. It's weather dependent. It's intermittent, and it's foreign sourced, as you say.
14: Terrible, so. And they do affect fishing, and it's very bad, and everybody's against it. Yeah, please.
15: Mr. President, on Iran.
14: Go ahead.
16: Mr. President, on Iran, how confident are you that there will be a signing this weekend? Because you have come close to sealing a deal, but at the last minute, it has fallen apart. And
14: it'll be soon. Maybe this weekend.
16: And has the Supreme Leader approved this deal, sir?
14: I understand the answer is yes.
16: And when this deal is signed, is the United States going to immediately lift the blockade?
14: Yes, that's true. That's part of the deal.
16: And
14: you'll have oil prices dropping like a rock.
16: And, sir, have you actually secured an agreement on the discussions about the nuclear material and the nuclear negotiations?
14: Yes, conceptually on that, and nobody's getting close to it because it's buried under a mountain, basically. There's B-2 bombers in there.
16: But has Iran committed to not pursuing a nuclear weapon, or will there be more negotiations on that down the line?
14: They will not have a nuclear weapon. They've agreed to that. There will be no, which is the whole reason, which is a big part of the reason.
16: Is that going to be in your agreement, sir?
14: They will not only not have, they will not purchase, develop in any way, any shape, in any way, shape, or form a nuclear weapon. They will not have a nuclear weapon.
15: Mr. President, just to follow up on that, you have said before that Iran and the United States were close to a deal. It has not happened yet. Why are you so convinced that this time is different?
14: Because they've taken a pounding. They've taken a pounding like very few people could take, and they want to make the deal a lot more than I do. And we could have had it done the other way, I guess, but it would have taken longer. They got hit very hard recently, as you know. And I don't like to have to do things that way, but I felt it was necessary. It's a great deal for the United States and for the Middle East, and I think ultimately great for Iran because they'll be able to build up their country and their country. I really believe it's a regime change because I find these people to be much more rational than the people that are no longer with us. We knocked out the first team of leadership, the second team of leadership. This is a different group, is a different level, and I think it's frankly a smarter level, and it's a level that has reason. And they've all approved the deal. Everybody's approved the deal. Now we'll get it finished up, and hopefully that'll be done. We will not have Iran having a nuclear weapon, which is very important to these people behind me. We can talk about fishing. There won't be anybody to fish. The fish will still be around, I guess. They're probably going to be affected, too. We're not going to let it happen. So Iran will essentially, most important paragraph to me, Iran will in no way, shape, or form have a nuclear weapon or purchase a nuclear weapon.
15: But is this just the concept of that agreement when it comes to nuclear? You said this was just the concept of that agreement. So is this just essentially setting the stage for deeper talks on nuclear?
14: It's a very strong memorandum of understanding. That is a little conceptual, but it's something that's going to get done. And if it doesn't get done for any reason, which I can't imagine that not happening, they want to sign it as much as I do or more. I would say they want to sign it more, maybe a lot more. But it's a very detailed memorandum of understanding, also agreed to by many other countries that have great influence over them. And everybody wants it done. So it's going to get done.
17: Yesterday that Iran may be tapping along the U.S. Those were the words that you used. What makes you believe that they are sincere this time in wanting to pursue diplomacy.
14: It's the level of enthusiasm for getting it done. And we were hitting them very hard for the last 3 days. We're going to hit them even harder tonight. They knew that. We told them exactly what we were going to do. We explained it exactly because they had no Navy, they had no Air Force, they had no any weapons of detection, they had nothing. And so we could tell them exactly what they, there wasn't a thing they could have done about it. And we won this war militarily very early on. The only thing we didn't win was the fake news was, you know, no matter if they could have raised the white flag of surrender and the fake news would say, oh, they did wonderfully. They didn't do wonderfully. But you know what? They've got a chance to build a country. Their country is largely demolished. Again, their Navy is gone. Their Air Force is gone. Their anti-aircraft is gone. Everything's gone. Their leadership is gone many times over. Even many people from this leadership is gone. But we found them to be rational. And they're going to make a deal.
18: Mr. President.
14: And I'll tell you what, it's a great deal. You know why it's a great deal? Because they will never have a nuclear weapon.
18: Mr. President, is there a specific amount of time that has to pass between this memorandum of understanding and a final deal being done?
14: Well, we hope it's going to go relatively quickly, but it's...
18: Is there 60 or 90?
14: I mean, the straits are going to open immediately. It's upon signing. Maybe it'll be Saturday or Monday.
18: Where is there a deadline, though, to get from this to a final deal?
14: We think it's going to go pretty quickly. I don't want to say a deadline because if I say a deadline, you'll say, oh, he didn't meet the deadline. You know, this is like, it's not going to matter much because it's going to get signed. And the strait is open. But the straits have been open for a number of months already, and you just didn't know about it. You know, you as reporters weren't able to get it. I just announced yesterday that we brought a lot of ships through, and nobody knew about it. I guess we did a pretty good job, Peter, right? But we brought many, many ships across, and millions, hundreds of millions of barrels of oil were brought across.
13: Mr. President,
14: and there wasn't a thing that anybody could have done about that. Yeah.
13: Is the Card Island operation off the table, and are you ruling out boots?
14: Well, now it would be. If we signed this agreement, it would be. They weren't so thrilled when they heard that that's what I was would have done. And I just don't think I like it. Great. Look at Venezuela, how well that's worked out. We paid for that war many times over, and many, many times over. We have millions of barrels of oil from Venezuela going to Houston. And we're working great with the Venezuelan government. Couldn't be better. It's a really good relationship. Venezuela's been amazing. This is a larger situation. Actually, less oil. Venezuela has a lot of oil. But we think of it. We spend X dollars. We paid for it many, many times. When was the last time you heard that? Many times over we paid for it. You ever think you'd see that in this country, right? We go to wars, we end up with just blasting the hell out of people, and we come home, nothing happens. Venezuela was amazing, and this is amazing, yeah.
13: Mr. President, are you considering using or drafting an executive order to extend FISA or to continue using Section 42?
14: Well, Congress wants me to do it, and let's see what happens.
13: Republican leadership wants you to do it.
14: I put out a statement, sure. It's very important. It's very important for our military. Yeah.
19: Mr. President, on the Save America Act, you are now urging Republicans to add that to the third reconciliation bill.
14: Yeah.
19: What's your perspective on why election integrity matters so much for national security from your perspective?
14: Well, we need it for our elections. We need to have voter identification, which you don't have right now, on a national basis. We need it for, and the voter ID is very important. We need it for proof of citizenship. Do you believe it? The Democrats are fighting. They don't want you to prove your citizenship when you vote. You know why they want that? Because they cheat. And we also want it with mail-in voting, where you have people that are sent 7, 8 ballots, 2 ballots, 4 ballots, and a lot of them sign those ballots, mail-in voting, and we want to be very judicious. If you're in the military and you're far away, or if you're handicapped, or if you're sick, or if you're on vacation, that you have a, but you're not going to, millions and millions, look at California, they send out millions of ballots, tens of millions, they have no idea what's going on. Those elections are so corrupt, so we have a mail-in ballot, and we have no men, and we had 2 more. No men in women's sports. We're talking about saving America, right? No men in women's sports. Another one, very popular. I think it's 99-1. They say it's 80-20. I think it's 99-1.
0: and we have no mutilization of your children for transgender purposes. So let's see, transgender mutilization of your children. Does that sound good with you guys, General speaking? You're not into transgender mutilization of
20: your
0: child?
20: Not at all. Not at all, sir.
0: Where your child leaves your house and they take your child from you, in some cases, think of it, in six states, they take the child and do what they want to do. What they do is I don't even want to talk about it. We add that no transgender mutilization of your children.
15: On D&I, Mr. President, do you intend to have Bill Pulte continue to serve as the acting director of National Intelligence? And do you think it's unreasonable that some Republicans have concerns that he has no intelligence experience, even if he's serving in this acting role?
0: But he's intelligent, unlike a lot of other people.
15: But do you think that's right? No intelligence?
0: He's only there for a little while. He's running it for a short while we get a very talented person, Jay Clayton, in, as you know. Jay Clayton's an incredible talent, head of Sullivan and Cromwell. He was head of the SEC. He was now Southern District. I mean, nobody has better credentials.
21: But you want Clayton to
0: Bill will run it for sure. Well, he's done a fantastic job at Fannie Mae, Freddie Mac. Created tremendous, it's probably worth $1 trillion now. He's done a great job. He's

0: Somalia, all these people came in from Somalia, they ripped off our system. You have the woman who married her brother. She came in and married her brother. Isn't that wonderful? And then she talks about the Constitution of the United States. She comes from Somalia. They don't have constitutions in Somalia. They don't have police. They don't have it. All they have is people that run around shooting each other. And then she comes and tells us how to run our country. I don't like it. These people don't like it. I can tell you. I think I can speak for you.
1: Yeah.
0: She comes in, Ilhan Omar. She comes in, she tells us how to run the United States of America, and she comes from a place without anything, probably among the worst countries in the world. And she says, the Constitution of the United States protects me. She shouldn't be protected. She should be thrown out of the country. She's corrupt. And most of the people that came in are corrupt, and the whole voting system is corrupt in Minnesota. I won Minnesota 3 times, easily. I went almost every county, but they didn't give it to me. It's a corrupt system, very corrupt state. The governor is terrible. The attorney general is terrible. They're all very corrupt people.
2: Yeah. Sure, just supplemental. Did you think there's enough support from Republicans in Congress to pass it?
0: I hope so. I mean, any Republican that voted against it would be...
2: McConnell and Collins say they don't think
0: so. Well, McConnell's an angry man. He, you know, got thrown out of his position. He's an angry guy. You know, he should be very thankful to me, because if I didn't win, he wouldn't have gotten to appoint. I appointed the judges. He didn't. He gets credit for appointing judges. He didn't appoint anybody. I did. You know how I did? I won the election. And then I picked judges. And the judges ended up getting approved. And they said, oh, didn't he do a good job? He didn't do a good job. What the hell did he do? I won the election. He's an angry man who's very disloyal to John Thune. John Thune's a good man. He was a loyal worker. For Mitch McConnell. He worked for Mitch McConnell. He worked very hard. He was very loyal to him. I disagreed with him a lot because Mitch McConnell gave so much money to Democrats. He gave them money. I had to go get the wall money from the military. I just took it out of the military because that guy wouldn't do anything. He gave it. No, Mitch McConnell's a bad guy. And I thought he was lousy at his job. Lousy at his job. But when they give him, the only thing, they give him a lot of credit for judges, but I'm the one that got the judges. You know why? I won the election. If I didn't win the election, he wouldn't have had any judges. So, yeah. I
2: mean, so when did the president send a supplemental?
0: Say it again?
2: When did he send a supplemental to
0: Kabul? Yeah, they're going to send a supplemental. But you have him. You have Murkowski. I've done so much for Murkowski. You have the governor right here. Governor, have I done a lot for Alaska? Has there anybody done more for Alaska than me?
3: You've been the best president for Alaska in our history, Mr. President. I've said that many times.
0: And Murkowski's terrible, terrible to us, terrible to the country.
4: Mr. President.
0: And, you know, I almost feel guilty. I do more, probably done more for Alaska than any other state. Not because of her, because it's the right thing to do. She's just an impediment. But she's there. She probably will be a negative vote. You have a couple of other. I think Rand Paul's come a long way. Let's see what happens. I think Rand Paul likes Save America, so because Rand Paul's usually a negative vote. But I think he likes Save America, so that's good. I like Rand Paul, but, you know, I hope he votes for us. Yeah.
5: Mr. President, the president of the Kentucky Farm Bureau testified before the Senate about a month ago, middle of May. At that point, he said that the pricing and availability of fertilizer was a crisis for farmers. Yeah. And he said the war was not helping that. And he said we need the government to step in and provide economic help. Even if you do make a deal in the next couple of days, that was a month ago that farmers were saying they were in crisis. Do you think there needs to be federal aid specifically for farmers because of the war?
0: No, it's fair. You know, I gave the farmers $28 billion in my first term because they were taken advantage of by China. And I charged China for it. I put tariffs on, and China paid us hundreds of billions of dollars. And I took $28 billion out of the tariffs from China and other countries that treated our farmers very badly. I gave them $28 billion. And I'm looking at that, actually. The war is the primary impediment, which is now going to come down from Ukraine. You know, a lot of it comes out of Ukraine and other things, but other places. But no, the farmers have a problem with fertilizer, but that's all coming down now. And your fuel is going to be, I think it's going to be lower than it was 4 or 5 months ago. 4 or 5 months ago, we were doing unbelievable. But remember this, if you look at Biden, his oil prices, without saving our country, saving the world, by going out and saying to Iran, you cannot have a nuclear weapon. If I ask these people about Iran having a nuclear weapon and they're going to have to go through some pain, I mean, I don't think, I hate to really do it because it's a little dangerous. Every one of these people

0: Going to say you cannot let Iran have a nuclear weapon because they'd use it. You want to see turmoil? You want to see death and destruction? Let Iran have a nuclear weapon. So, but I am looking at doing a form of help because the fertilizer, but fertilizer is going to come way down as soon as this is over.
1: And then a political question, if I can. Next week, there's a big runoff race in Georgia for U.S. Senate. Yep. You notably endorsed a candidate for governor there. You haven't endorsed for U.S. Senate between the two Republicans. Why not?
0: I may do that, but, you know, every time I endorse, they win. It's been a pretty amazing track record. I was 18-0 this last week.
2: Do you regret endorsing Randy Feistro, sir?
0: What?
2: Do you regret endorsing Randy Feistro in Iowa?
0: The man running against him was all Trump. And the only one out of hundreds of races, hundreds, I'm glad she brought it up. You know, she's got to bring it up. There's a gentleman in Georgia that I endorse who was much less Trump than the other man that won, as you know. And had I been given the proper information, which I don't think I was, I probably would have endorsed the other person. But or not endorsed at all, but I would have endorsed the other person. The other person was much more Trump, as you know, than Randy.
3: Mr. President, here in Washington, D.C., there's a Democratic primary for mayor. One of the two leading candidates, Janice Lewis-George, is running a Zoran Mamdani campaign. It's focused on socialist policies. How would you feel if she emerges victorious in next Tuesday's
0: primary? Well, I wouldn't like it, and maybe we'd take back Washington, run it on the federal basis. We won't put up with it. We're not going to lose our businesses. By the way, Washington now is a safe, beautiful place. We had 22 fountains dug that are all working. Not one of them worked for years, for 25 years, 40 years, 58 years. The pool didn't work from 1928 it was built. It always leaked because it was done in stone. Now it's done properly. It's not going to leak at all. But this is a beautiful place now. People are coming. Restaurants are thriving. The restaurants are all closed. Nobody wanted. Now you can't get restaurant space. You can't get into it. We have a thriving community. We got rid of the crime. We're 92% down on crime. Think of it. And we're going to be close to 100% pretty soon. You always have some whack job someplace, but we're going to be close to 100%. So Washington is thriving. Memphis is, the people came in from Memphis, 74% reduction in crime. New Orleans, think of that, 78% reduction in crime. They had the safest Mardi Gras that they've ever had. You know why? Because we sent in people that take care of crime. Chicago should do it. New York should do it. Los Angeles should do it. We'll make life
4: now to a news conference with Acting Attorney General Todd Blanche and Homeland Security Secretary Mark Wayne Mullen on efforts to protect unaccompanied migrant children.
5: All right. Good morning, everybody. I'm pleased to be joined this morning on the stage with our DHS Secretary Mark Wayne Mullen, Angie Salazar, who's the Acting Director of the Office of Refugee Resettlement at HHS, Tyson Duva from the Department of Justice Criminal Division, and our U.S. Attorney for the Northern District of Ohio, David Tepfer. Also, John Condon, Acting Associate Director of HSI. So thanks, everybody, for being with us today. So for years, open border policies threatened the security of our nation and put countless lives at risk. Under President Trump's leadership, the Department of Justice is working alongside HHS and DHS to secure the border and protect American communities. There's a lot of ways that we do this. It includes punishing those who exploited the system and smuggled unaccompanied children across the border during the prior administration. More than 475,000 unaccompanied children entered the United States during the Biden administration. 475,000. Over 300,000 cannot be accounted for at the end of 2024. The way that this happened was typically because the criminals calling themselves sponsors trafficked these children to the border, usually committing fraud to do so. And oftentimes the children were abused, assaulted, and certainly exploited. In some cases, individuals would sponsor multiple children, which required them to lie to government personnel and on government forms, claiming they were close relatives when in fact they were not. They would use fake or stolen identities. and make other false claims during the application process in order to obtain custody of the children. I think I'm stating the obvious, that when government fails to protect our borders, it is the most vulnerable who suffer. And this department and this administration has zero tolerance for unlawful activity and is committed to protecting children who suffered the consequences of open borders. Today we are announcing the indictments of three individuals, Maritza Kawik Koch, her brother, Carlos Agustin Kawik Koch, and Gladys Marina Call Chen. This was out of the Northern District of Ohio. All three are illegal aliens from Guatemala who allegedly took part in a wide-ranging conspiracy to smuggle more than a dozen children into the United States by scamming the system and exploiting the loopholes created by the last administration. This is one example, one indictment, but it is not unique. There are over 15,500 super sponsor cases that we have identified along with DHS. And again, these super sponsor cases are when somebody sponsors more than three children, unrelated, and they're unaccompanied minors that come in the United States. I also want to announce today, from the same district in Ohio, the Northern District, the sentencing of another criminal illegal alien who was convicted, also from Guatemala. He was a 27-year-old man who came to the United States, smuggled in a 14-year-old child by submitting false paperwork and lying on the forms, claiming to be her brother, proceeded to sexually assault this young woman. And these two cases, while only two, help explain how what was going on is really the stuff of nightmares. Now, these charges brought by the Department of Justice show the important partnership between HHS and DHS and with the Department of Justice. All of us are going after those who illegally brought children to this country. And again, these are dangerous and lonely paths from wherever they're coming into the United States, and many of them have had heinous crimes committed against them. So leading and supporting the Department of Justice's nationwide effort against UAC-related crimes is Joint Task Force Alpha. The task force is a highly successful partnership between the Department of Justice and the Department of Homeland Security, and obviously we use investigative support from the FBI and other agencies, including HHS and their Office of Inspector General. Their Joint Task Force Alpha's mission is to dismantle human smuggling and human trafficking rings throughout the Americas. So this is as is obvious from the numbers, this is a vast problem, but it's something that we're extraordinarily focused on and will remain focused on until it's completely fixed, addressed, and remedied. Some other things that the Department of Justice is doing to combat human trafficking. We have directed every U.S. Attorney's Office that they must pursue all viable charges related to UAC sponsor fraud, all available immigration violations, and any other crimes involving unaccompanied minors, such as labor or sex trafficking, aggravated identity theft, or alien smuggling. Every U.S. Attorney's Office in this country has a designated UAC coordinator, which helps streamline communication with law enforcement agencies and facilitate the prosecution of defendants involved in trafficking UACs.
4: Acting Attorney General Todd Blanche.
5: The criminal division is led by Tyson Duva, who's with me on stage. The criminal division works closely with U.S. Attorney's Offices and Joint Task Force Alpha to make sure that all the resources are brought to bear on the most egregious and important cases in this space. We will not accept half measures when it comes to securing the border, protecting American lives, and saving children from exploitation. In this administration, as President Trump says almost every day, because it's true, the border will be secure, innocent children will be protected, and sponsors should be properly vetted, and those who seek to commit crimes by way of our borders will face justice. So again, I thank everybody for being here this morning. I would like to ask Secretary Mullen to come and say a few words now. Thank you.
6: Thank you, Todd. And first of all, I want to thank the Trump administration and President Trump's leadership in going after the worst of the worst. You know, I tell people that I haven't quit smiling since I've been Secretary of Department of Homeland Security, but I have to take that back, because when we start digging into these cases and you start hearing the absolute horrific things that took place underneath the Biden administration, under true neglect at best and criminal at worst, to allow 450,000 kids to go missing throughout this country. President Trump has made it a point to go find these kids. Because of our partnership with HHS and DOJ, Department of Homeland Security, truly using the best of the best, which the Democrats sometimes want to demonize, because a lot of times this is ICE, this is HSI, this is CBP. These individuals that the Democrats seem to want to defund, but because of President Trump, we finally funded them for 3 years, we're able to push and go find these kids. We found 146,000 kids so far. 146,000 kids. We still have nearly 300,000 missing. We're investigating reports to where some of these kids claim that they were raped 600 to 700 times. I don't care who you are. I don't care if you have kids, if you don't have kids. I don't care if you're liberal, you're independent, you're a Democrat, you're Republican. If you can't stand for law enforcement to go find these kids, who are you?
4: Homeland Security Secretary Mark Wayne Mullen.
6: Who are you? Every leader should understand what's going on. And do you know where we're finding the most of them? Sanctuary cities. Because they know they're safe. That's why they're called sanctuary cities. Because of President Trump's leadership, we're going into those sanctuary cities. We have mayors like Mondami in New York who want to say you're not welcome. As the mayor, he knows what's happening on the streets. He knows who he's harboring and at this point in abating. By saying that we can't go operate, we're going to. We're going to go find the worst of the worst. We're going to rescue as many kids as we possibly can. We're going to enforce our nation's laws. And we're going to right the wrongs that the Biden administration turned a blind eye to. It's because of President Trump's leadership. It's horrific to what's happening right in our own country because of 4 years of a blind eye that allowed unvetted sponsors to come pick up 450,000 kids on our borders, knowing their reports, why the Biden administration was in office, their own reports was reporting that over a third of the females, regardless of age, was sexually assaulted before they made it to their border. They knew it was human traffickers that were trafficking these young kids to the border, and then they were unvetting or refusing to vet the so-called sponsors, and there was zero wellness checks. And they want to claim that Republicans, because we're enforcing the laws, is inhumane somehow? What's inhumane about taking care of our kids? As a father of six with three young girls, I will do whatever I have to do. I will move heaven and hell to go find these kids. And guess what? The same individuals that the Democrats want to demonize every single day, which is our law enforcement, is out there doing that job. And I am proud as I can possibly be to sit here as secretary to say, because of our relationship with DOJ, with HHS, and this administration, we're going to find you. And those that preyed on these young kids, we're going to bring you to justice. We're going to charge you. And we're going to work side by side with Todd Blanche and DOJ to make sure you pay for your crimes. So I want to thank President Trump. I want to thank Secretary Kennedy. I want to say thank Acting Attorney General Todd Blanche for helping us fight against the worst of the worst and bringing them to justice.
5: Thank you very much, Secretary Mullen. Angie, you want to come and say words?
7: Good morning. Thank you. I'm Angie Salazar. I'm the Acting Director of Office of Refugee Resettlement. Today's announcement confirms what we already knew, that during the Biden era, human smuggling networks exploited the immigration system and open border policies to profit and further their criminal enterprise at the expense of vulnerable children. You've heard the scale of the problem, over 450,000. I just want to emphasize, those children were all referred to ORR. That is an average of more than 300 children per day for 4 years. by law, ORR is responsible for the care and placement of unaccompanied children. In principle, that responsibility should mirror the standards of the American foster care system, which demands rigorous background checks, vetting of caregivers, financial stability verification, and home visits before a child is turned over. Instead, these children were released to adults who were rarely seen in person. They were sent to addresses that were not visited or verified. The children were shuffled by contractors through airports and delivered to unvetted sponsors. In 2024, the DHS Office of Inspector General reported that nearly 300,000 of those children could not be accounted for. We continue to hear claims that this was merely a paperwork issue. It was not. When the government lacks reliable contact information or an effective means of tracking children, that is a child welfare failure. ORR suspects that over 40 unaccompanied children are linked to this organization via aliases, documents, or addresses. And this is exactly why ORR reforms are necessary. Under the strong leadership of Secretary Kennedy and President Trump, ORR has reviewed our data and identified over 81,000 addresses that were used repeatedly to take children. Over 76,000 instances where mandatory safety checks were missing. Over 97,000 cases that lacked background checks. And instances where fingerprint and DNA and human trafficking risks were either not required, ineffective, or applied in an inconsistent manner. The Trump administration has taken immediate action to find these children. And close the loopholes. You've heard, to date, we've located with Department of Justice and DHS approximately 146,000. Some have been located that were sexually assaulted, others deceased, and some committing heinous crimes. So what has changed? Today, ORR requires valid identity documents, fingerprint background checks. We identify repeat sponsors. We require DNA testing when family relationship is claimed. We also verify income, and we physically verify the homes, the addresses, and we meet with sponsors in person. And for the first time, ORR is in lockstep with our law enforcement partners to identify bad actors and protect children. We are prioritizing child safety over placement speed and modernizing our systems to strengthen oversight and accountability. Every child referred to ORR to ORR's custody deserves protection. Thank you.
8: Thank you, Acting Attorney General Blanche and Secretary Mullen and Acting Director Salazar. I'm Tyson Duva, Assistant Attorney General, and I run the Criminal Division. The Criminal Division is at the forefront of some of the department's most important initiatives, including going after people who abuse and exploit our most vulnerable, our children who arrive at our borders alone. In the Northern District of Ohio, which is under the leadership of United States Attorney David Tepper, our offices are partnering together to announce the charges that Acting Attorney General Blanche described against three Guatemalan nationals and the sentencing of the fourth, all living in this country illegally and all tied to smuggling of unaccompanied alien children into the United States. And I'm going to talk about those cases a little more specifically. Maritza Koek-Koch was arrested in Ohio for leading an alien smuggling network and submitting multiple fraudulent sponsorship applications for unaccompanied alien children. Maritza's brother, Carlos Koek-Koch, was also indicted for his role in that conspiracy for smuggling, including for one of the children that Maritza helped smuggle into the United States. Another, Gladys Marina Colchen, who was herself fraudulently sponsored and smuggled into the country as an unaccompanied child, now as an adult, is charged with doing the same thing. We also secured a prison sentence yesterday for Juan TLG, who lied to obtain custody of a 14-year-old girl and then sexually assaulted her. He will serve a total of 10 years in prison based on his state and federal convictions. These cases tell a story. First, about the crimes that people commit to come to the United States illegally, the dangers and risks associated with that often long journey, including tragic consequences of vulnerable children being subjected to smugglers who exploit them, often sexually and physically. And second, how criminals use a child protection program to commit fraud. In the Maritza Koek-Koch case, between December 2020 and October 2023, Maritza submitted sponsorship applications using others' identities, falsely claiming them to be children of close relatives to obtain custody of them. She used other people's birth certificates, Guatemalan consular ID cards to deceive ORR, even submitting photographs of herself holding someone else's ID. Several of those applications were successful, causing the ORR to release children to her care. This was a business. Payments were deposited into her and her co-conspirators' bank accounts. 2 weeks ago, agents searched Maritza's residence in Cleveland, Ohio, and found Maritza and 8 other adults and 4 minor children living there. Nearly all the adults were illegal aliens. 4 had themselves been unaccompanied children. This case highlights the fraud and abuse perpetrated by illegal aliens and exposes how this government program was manipulated to bring children to the United States and deliver them to unvetted people. Juan TLG is a separate case. He was sentenced yesterday, and those convictions stem from alien smuggling, making false statements, and aggravated identity theft. In September 2023, Xi arranged for a coyote to have a Guatemalan family's 14-year-old girl illegally enter the United States. He submitted a sponsorship application and lied that the girl was his sister. He was entrusted with her care and sexually assaulted her multiple times. Xi told her the sex was repayment for bringing her to the United States, 14 years old. For Xi's state and federal convictions, he will spend the next 10 years in prison. Since day one of this administration, Joint Task Force Alpha, led by the Criminal Division's Human Rights and Special Prosecution Section, has stepped up to the challenge and quickly assembled a team of prosecutors to work with ORR and HSI and other investigative partners in this area. The cases announced today are just a snapshot of the important work, and there are others. In Louisiana, we convicted an illegal alien from Guatemala who submitted a fraudulent sponsorship application, falsely claiming the child was his brother. In Georgia, we indicted 2 illegal aliens from Honduras who targeted a child online, lured her to the United States, and filed a fraudulent sponsorship application to gain custody of her. In Kansas, we indicted another illegal alien from Honduras and a Kansas woman for fraudulently seeking to obtain custody of a UAC. The charges and sentence announced today are the work of law enforcement cooperation, HHS, OIG, HSI, FBI, and our partners at HHS ORR. I would like to again recognize U.S. Attorney David Tepfer for his leadership and excellent partnership on these cases charged in this district, and the prosecutors and agents on the line who handled the cases, did the complaints, brought them to grand jury, and handled the sentencings. There is much to be done, and under the leadership of Acting Attorney General Blanche and Secretary Mullen, we will do the work. Thank you.
5: Thanks, Tyson. Okay, so we'll take a couple questions on what we're here for today. Go ahead.
9: So I have an on-topic and an off-topic. The on-topic is, first of all, is this problem still widespread? Or has it been completely stopped? Secondly, you said you located 146,000 of them and 300,000 are still out there. What's their fate? Are they being deported, or are they being allowed to stay in the country?
5: So let me, Secretary, you want to address the first question, and then I can handle the next one.
6: So on the 146,000 we found with her sponsors, though some of them were just wellness checks that we went through that were maybe not vetted correctly, but the child was okay, the person was in the country legally, we were able to check that off. The other ones were criminal. So those that were exporting the children were charging. DOJ is helping with that. Some were in labor trafficking rings. Some were in sex trafficking rings. Some we couldn't maybe prove that either the child was being utilized in that way because the child was refusing to speak. We have either found legal sponsors for the child and then have gone through the process of deporting the individuals.
4: More from the Justice Department coming up.
10: AP News. I'm Marcela Sanchez. President Trump is issuing another threat after the U.S. and Iran traded strikes for 2 days. AP Washington correspondent Sagar Magani reports.
11: The president says the U.S. would hit Iran very hard tonight, and in a social media post threatened to assume total control of Tehran's oil and gas industries in the not-too-distant future. The last 2 days of strikes came as efforts to negotiate the war's end appeared stuck. Pentagon Chief Pete Hegseth says Iran is stalling.
12: They've been tap, tap, tapping. You can see when someone's trying to tap, tap, tap on a deal, Instead, they're going to have tap, tap, tap bombs dropping on key facilities.
11: The military keeps enforcing its Iranian port blockade, saying it fired missiles today to disable another tanker attempting to transport Iranian oil. Sagar Magani, Washington.
10: Cuba's representative to the United Nations, Ernesto Soberón, is reacting to Defense Secretary Pete Hegseth's visit yesterday to the U.S. naval base at Guantanamo Bay. In a post on social media, Soberón says Cuba's future, quote, belongs solely and exclusively to the Cuban people and government. Speaking to reporters, Hegseth was asked if a U.S. operation would be similar to the Venezuelan operation that captured former President Nicolás Maduro.
12: Options, options, options. Our job is to present options at different scales, depending on where the commander-in-chief and the president of the United States wants to go.
13: So capture and kill is still an option?
12: We've got options all over the map, just like we've got lots of options in CENTCOM. That's our job.
10: The opening of the Canadian-U.S. bridge across the Detroit River has been delayed due to what officials say are outstanding issues. The Gordie Howe International Bridge, jointly owned by Canada and Michigan, was expected to open to traffic later this month. This is AP News.
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6: The vast majority of the 146 were obtained illegally, the vast majority. And so charges are still moving forward with those. I am not able to release the exact number of the individuals that were being, the children that were being exported and trafficked. As the gentleman spoke right before me, some of the individuals now that were brought over are children are now adults. The ones that are here are adults. We're working on the process of sending them back.
9: And so is this widespread? And then I have a second question. Still widespread.
5: Go ahead.
9: Is this still a widespread problem at the border? And then I have a second off topic.
5: It's not widespread. I mean, I think it's pretty, I don't think there's any dispute. The borders have been closed to folks that are not allowed in, and it's been that way for over a year. But yes, we are still dealing with a crisis in this country from what happened for 4 years. And the, one of the reasons why we wanted to have you all here today is to remind folks of the crisis that was created that we are still dealing with. When you talk about numbers and you say 450,000, all right, and then you say 300,000 are still unaccompanied, are still unaccounted for, at least partially. And then when you look at the great work we've done in a year, 100,000+, that's all great, but there's still a tremendous amount of work left to do.
4: I mean, Acting Attorney General Todd Blanche.
5: And will we be finished in a year? No. No. I mean, this is a problem that was created for a long time. It's hard to find. I mean, what Acting Director Salazar talked about is true. Like you have all the over 81,000 addresses in this country had multiple unaccompanied minors associated with those addresses. And that's the crisis we're dealing with.
9: No, and on the UFC fight.
5: I'm not going to talk about the UFC fight. We're just here to talk about this.
9: If he does order that it be blocked.
5: I'm not going to talk about the UFC fight. We're here just to talk about why we're here today. Go ahead.
14: Thank you. Just a clarifying question on that. Why would children not be eligible for U or T visas, even if they've aged out? And second, if I can, are there still efforts to expand child and family detention for processing these people or these minor children?
5: Who wants to answer the first question? You answer the first question. Go ahead.
15: Yes, if we identify that they're victims of crime, which is what the, 26 crimes under the U visa or human trafficking, right, held against their will for commercial sex or forced labor, they will still be eligible, of course.
14: So those people aren't being, or those children, or if they've aged out, they're not being deported?
15: Even if they've aged out. If you're, like the laws here, if you are a victim of those crimes that, and law enforcement certifies them as such, then they're entitled to those.
5: Other questions?
14: And the second on detention.
5: Yeah, what's the second one?
14: Are there still efforts to expand child and family detention?
5: To expand child and family detention? I don't know if that's Mark.
6: So we only have one family detention center right now, and it's in Texas because of President Trump's secure border. And we have zero coming into the country illegally at this point. The detention center is not even close to being at capacity. So those that are being held there, we're looking for replacements and trying to get them back to the country where they came from and enter the country illegally from.
14: Just on zero people crossing the border, the SABR program run by counties in Arizona through California, they are saying that they're still seeing unapprehended crossers, the apprehension rate is 33% there, so people are still crossing the border.
4: Answering that last question, Homeland Security Secretary Mark Wayne Mullen.
6: When we start talking about the zero entries, there's no one that we are apprehending that we're allowing into the country. I'm sure there are some gotaways, because we're still building the wall to secure the border, but that number is extremely small. We went from having tens of thousands a week, sometimes in a day, to single-digit numbers, but we aren't able to see that. That's why we're building the wall. That's why President Trump has made it a priority to get the wall built from the Pacific to the Gulf of America. We will have the primary wall completed probably this time next year, and we'll just have very small corridors for individuals that's going to be trying to enter the country legally, where we can allow them to enter if they truly have a claim or have the right paperwork in place. But we are allowing no individuals to claim asylum to come into this country unless they can truly prove by legal statute what they have to require, not because they say the correct things on a handwritten card, but prove that they have an asylum need.
16: Thank you, Secretary Mullen.
17: Thank you very much. Question for the Attorney General and question for Secretary Mullen. Attorney General, I heard Secretary Mullen call this true neglect at best. I'm wondering, what is the evidence that government officials knowingly participated? In other words, are you alleging that the previous administration knowingly approved sponsor placements despite knowing there was evidence of fraud? Or are you alleging failures in screening and oversight? And can you just talk about the evidence that might support that distinction and be specific about how it applies to a certain number of cases?
5: So I don't think it can be disputed that the last administration knew this was happening. I mean, putting aside the public reporting about it at the time for many years.
4: Acting Attorney General Todd Blanche.
5: Biden administration. We didn't go and hire forensic accountants or rock star federal agents to find out the data we're showing you. It's data that the government had and the government possessed. And so there were individuals occupying positions of leadership in this country that knew this was happening and either, and this is what Secretary Mullen was talking about, either didn't care, encouraged it, or a little bit of both. I don't think that that can be disputed. I don't think you're going to get DHS officials from the last administration telling you, oh, my gosh, we're shocked. Wait, you're telling me there were hundreds of thousands of unaccompanied minors? Oh, my God, I had no idea. That's not true. Of course I knew. And so I don't – and when you talk about the outrage that is hopefully coming through from what Secretary Mullen said and what I'm saying now – it should be outrage amongst everybody that this happened, and it did happen. And so whether somebody closed their eyes to it and whether somebody just, you know, was negligent or whether it was something much more intentional and part of a policy that was in place to literally just have open borders, including unaccompanied children who were being abused and trafficked, that's not for me to answer. But I will tell you that this is not something that we had to dig far and deep to uncover. I mean, we've been talking about it since January 20th. But and we'll continue talking about it. But yeah, so I don't look. I'm not indicting the past leadership right here on this podium. But you also cannot ignore what was an incredible dereliction of duty at best.
17: It was encouraged, though, is quite a charge. I mean, what evidence do you have of that?
5: Say, what evidence of what?
17: To say that it was encouraged, this behavior, is quite a charge.
5: You can insert whatever word you want. I said encourage. If you know there's a problem and you're in a position of leadership to stop it and you don't stop it, what word should I use? I mean, I use the word encouraged. It isn't as if this was a single day problem. You have a situation that happened over a number of years. They knew it was happening. It was brought to their attention it was happening. And they didn't do anything to stop it. As a matter of fact, when you look at the end of 2024 and there were 300,000, like you just think in your mind that number and that number of young children, and then we had no idea where they were in this country. I mean, I continue to use words encouraged.
17: So an opportunity to respond to that and answer that. I also want to ask you specifically about some of the sanctuary cities as well as where these kids are coming from, if you can be more specific about some of these problem cases. I also do have an off-topic question.
6: So I don't think I need to explain what I said any more than what I said. It's negligent at best and criminal at worst. When you're not taking care of the kids that you're entrusted to take care of, negligence can turn into criminal. Now, that doesn't mean we're going to go after the individuals, but you can't, as Acting Attorney General said, you can't just simply turn a blind eye to it and say it wasn't happening. You can't even deny that. Everybody in this room knows it was happening. It was being reported at the time it was happening, and there was no outrage, and no one tried to hold these people accountable, and kids now have been paying for it. They've been getting raped over and over and over again because this previous administration chose not to enforce our nation's laws and protect the most vulnerable. That is shameful.
17: Lastly, I want to ask about immigration policies that are already shaping the World Cup. At least one referee from Somalia and one Iraqi team staff member were denied entry at U.S. airports in recent days, and dozens of fans have been
18: what
17: denied.
18: Did you call it politics?
17: No.
6: What did you say? I forget how you started that question.
17: Policies.
18: Yeah, policies are
6: we're not going to allow people that have criminal or maybe perceived to be have criminal ties to come into this country.
4: Homeland Security Secretary Mark Wayne Mullen.
6: What your situation is. I'm not going to get into why we deny this individual, but there's a reason why this person was denied. Now, the left media wants to go out there and report and say this guy's a victim of because we're, you know, anti-Somalia. No, we're not. We work closely with FIFA and the administration on a regular basis. We talk to the FIFA and their directors constantly. Anybody that was denied, we made the case for and showed them why they were denied. Now, to get into the specifics of it, I'm not getting into the specifics of it. But Iran chose a that was a difficult path. If there was any country we wasn't going to allow in here, Iran would probably be the reason why we wouldn't allow them in here. But we did, and we worked closely with the individuals with restrictions. And so there was multiple, more than just these two, there was multiple individuals throughout. We have a World Cup here. We got a lot of countries that doesn't exactly have access to the United States, and we did a phenomenal job on getting as many people cleared as we could. But some people just can't clear. And that's just the way it works with it, getting a visa to come to this great country. Yes.
14: Thank you. How does the partnership with law enforcement that you described change your ability to find and protect these children? And then secondly, how many of these children have you been able to reunite with their families in foreign countries?
6: Well, first of all, let's talk about the 287G program, which is the greatest partnership we can have. It's shameful that we have governors like in Virginia and governors in New York and governors in California and other sanctuary states that are refusing to allow their law enforcement to join into the 287G program, where we simply go after the worst of the worst. And we say to local law enforcement and to state enforcement that if you will help us, you don't have to enforce, just if you run across these individuals, keep them. We'll pay you for your time. We'll even give you some of the equipment, and we'll pay for some of the equipment. Just hold them, and we'll come pick them up. And we have sanctuary states now that are popping up, and like New Jersey, that are saying, no, it's against the law for any state agency or any local agency to join in the 287G program to enforce our nation's laws. I don't even know how that's possible, to be honest with you. Why wouldn't you want to take the worst of the worst off your streets? Why would we allow it? Let me just give you one statistic. 50% of all the murders that's happened in Fairfax County are by illegals. 41 individuals in Tennessee have been killed this year by illegals. Well, in the last calendar, or the last 12 months. Why would any politician say that we wouldn't want to get those individuals off our streets? Why wouldn't they want to partner with DHS and the 287G program to help rid this type of activity out of our country and out of your communities? And I can't make sense of stupidity sometimes. We allow political theater to get in the way of actual law enforcement. And all we're saying is let's protect our streets. And let's make sure that our kids can go play in our yards, that you guys can go on a run in the mornings. You that live in Washington, D.C., you know what it was like 2 years ago? What's it like today? Can you go run the streets? Can you go run the Capitol and feel safe? Could you have done that 18 months ago? No. And you know that. But because of President Trump's strong push for law enforcement, our communities and our cities are becoming safe again. Why wouldn't any elected official want the same in their backyard?
14: You spoke about Mayor Mondami and sanctuary cities. How do you envision the operations from your department in New York or other sanctuary cities as compared to what happened in Minnesota or California prior to you?
6: When you take somebody like Mondami, who is just this radical socialist, that's anti-law enforcement, anti-police, it's shameful because NYPD is awesome. They're phenomenal to work with. They have the best crowd procedures. They have the best law enforcement agency. I'd put them up against just about any city around the country. And they have a pride about them of doing so. But you got a mayor that's not allowing them to do their job. And it's shameful. All these guys in the NYPD, they just want to go to work. They want to do something that they feel like they were called to do. And they're great at it. But they got a leader that's handcuffing them. And hopefully the people of New York will, you know, will wise up and get a true leader in there in a few years.
14: How would your operations look different than Minnesota or California?
6: Well, if we had partnership with NYPD, we could clean that city up in 30 days. I mean that sincerely. We could clean that up with President Trump's leadership and us flexing with the ability we have. We've seen it happen in Memphis. We've seen it happen in New Orleans. We've seen it happen right here in Washington, D.C. We know how to do it. We just got to have, you know, politics set aside and let law and order be the mainstream of why we decide we're going to do what we're going to do.
19: I have one on topic and one off topic. You said you and the mayor don't get along, and you're expressing concern about some of the governors and sanctuary states that you call them. What are you willing to do to bridge that gap?
6: I'll work with anybody that's wanting to work with us. When I got sworn into office, I said, I don't care if you got a blue state, blue city, red city. I don't care what it is. I'll work as hard to protect my backyard as I will to protect yours. I don't see color when we start talking about law enforcement. What I see is criminals, and we're going after them. We've reached out multiple times through this whole FIFA, and we can't even get past the first person at the desk. So I'd sit down and talk to him anytime. I don't really think we're going to get anywhere. I think President Trump tried that, and you see the way he treated President Trump. I mean, President Trump literally brought him into the Oval Office, let him stand beside him, tried to actually give the olive branch and say, listen, we can set our political difference together, but President Trump loves New York City. He loves the Knicks, too, obviously. And the fact that the way the mayor treated him once he left the Oval Office will tell you what type of man he is.
20: How many of these 81,000 that you've got identified there, how many of those have criminal cases that you're trying to pursue?
6: I'll let our attorney general answer that.
5: What was the question about how many are
20: 81,000 addresses? How many do you know have committed crimes? People there have committed crimes.
5: I don't have the numbers in front of me, but just it's not as the point of that number isn't that there are 81,000 criminals. It's just a sheer number. So some of them, it might make sense why there's three unaccompanied minors that are not related in one house. Maybe, you know, depending on the circumstance. So it's not that every single one is a crime. But when you heard what the work that is being done, it's as simple as a site visit or as simple as a forms check to make sure that everything's in order. So for some of those 81,000, yes, I'm sure it's fine. For some of them, there are horrible crimes being committed. And so we announced a couple charges today. Tyson talked about ongoing cases that I think, you know, that we're working on. It is a big priority in every U.S. attorney's office. And so I think that I expect you'll continue to see the results of that. All right. Thanks a lot, everybody. I appreciate it. Thank you.
4: Acting Attorney General Todd Blanche, Homeland Security Secretary Mark Wayne Mullen, and other Justice Department officials talking to reporters on efforts to protect unaccompanied migrant children.
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22: Joining us this morning is Allison Schrager. She's a senior fellow at the Manhattan Institute, here to talk about the inflation report that came out yesterday. Allison Schrager, inflation indicator jumped 4.2% in May, highest in 3 years. Talk about that benchmark. Why is it important? Is it important?
23: Well, I mean, as your guests were just saying, first and foremost, that represents real pain people are experiencing. While people on the upper end of the income distribution, wages are keeping up with inflation, people on the lower end aren't. And that means they feel and are legitimately poorer, and, you know, it's more of a struggle to make their bills. I think there is some green shoots, as we could say, in those inflation numbers. Is while they are up and certainly up for the year, they are down a little bit from last month. So that could be a little encouraging. And also, what's also striking about the last inflation report, the one in April, like, everything was up across the board, pretty much anything you could possibly want to buy. But with this one, this was driven mostly by energy. We actually see some disinflation in other areas of the economy, which is a little encouraging. And it suggests if we get past this energy shock, then things could get better.
22: The New York Times said that the increase has been driven almost entirely by energy prices, up 23.5% from this time a year ago. And Americans have felt that most acutely while filling up their vehicles. And they go on to talk about how this has wiped out pay increases Americans have received over the past year.
23: Yeah, that's absolutely true. As I said, like, more so on the lower half of the economy, their earnings. Well, up are not up with inflation. So it's becoming a much more of a strain for them.
22: And what does that mean then when they go to the grocery store or to fill up their tanks? Is it across the board for them, everything is more expensive?
23: No. Well, it was in the last inflation report. I mean, particularly food and energy were particularly high in April. I said, the good thing about this last report is this is mostly energy. We're actually seeing disinflation in a lot of other areas. Food prices are not going up as much. But the energy prices are just so high. You know, we have huge, said, are so up so much from last year. It kind of doesn't matter. You know, if you can't, if it costs so much to fill up your sort of gas tank to get anywhere, the fact that prices aren't quite as high elsewhere is sort of not much comfort.
22: We have heard a lot about over the past 24 hours, the Consumer Price Index, the CPI. What is that?
23: So that's an index of, you know, they do a survey of prices throughout the economy and see how much they go up, month to month. Now there's always, you know, problems with measurement. If you recall in the fall there, you know, with the shutdown, we weren't getting all the data and, you know, surveying, getting this data, particularly one of the big things that drives it, for instance, is housing. And to calculate the cost of housing, since a lot of people own, they'd say, well, if you could rent your home, how much would you rent it for? So obviously that is imperfect. There's always a lot of criticism. Certainly with this sort of all this sort of hubbub with the BLS, there's a lot of talk about maybe it would be possible to sort of use scanning data from when you actually buy things, and that would be much better. But effectively, it's a survey of urban consumers to see what they're spending month to month and what things cost and how they change. There's also, you know, always a lot of controversy because goods change and the quality of goods change. I mean, for instance, you know, an iPhone didn't exist in CPI in 2000. So, you know, it is an imperfect measure, but I think like anyone you could ask could say they definitely are feeling like prices are higher and they're not wrong.
22: The producer price index report is coming out at the bottom of this hour. What is that? And what will you be looking for?
23: Well, that will tell you what producers sort of, you know, you as a consumer, you're at the end of the consumption chain. You buy a good after it's made. The producer price index captures what suppliers are paying for their goods. And that's usually a good leading indicator of where sort of what we're paying for goes, because it sort of gets at their costs. So certainly during the big inflation spike in after the pandemic, we saw a lot of the producer price index, but that would always be a very reliable leading indicator of, you know, where prices were going. For years, no one really paid attention to it. So I think what we'll see, you know, in the next like 20 minutes or so is maybe indication of what the next inflation report will be.
22: And what are you watching for? What numbers?
23: Well, I mean, nothing in particular. I think you just get, you can get a sense of sort of the direction of where things are going. Again, is it sort of mainly being driven by energy, or is it spilling over into other goods and consumers too?
22: And these two index reports, are they conducted by the Bureau of Labor Statistics?
23: Well, the CPI is, yeah. And again, there's been a sort of some controversy there, certainly with who's leading that and how data is collected. But, you know, I think still you can feel that these are trustworthy. And again, they're not picking up on anything that you don't already know or that consumers aren't already experiencing.
22: President Trump's nominee to serve as the commissioner for the Bureau of Labor Statistics testified before Congress yesterday and was asked by Senator Bernie Sanders about the agency's future independence from the president. Here's what he had to say.
0: Mr. Matsumoto, the Bureau of Labor Statistics has been highly politicized by President Trump. Among other things, he claimed that your predecessor, Erica McInturfer, quote, faked the jobs numbers before the election to try to boost Kamala's chance of victory, end quote. Do you agree with that statement?
1: The president's statements speak for themselves, and I'm not going to comment on them.
0: He got rid of your predecessor because he thought she was corrupt, basically. No comment on that?
1: It's not appropriate for me to comment on presidential personnel decisions.
0: Well, let me ask you this. If the president of the United States demands that you change the numbers – in the jobs report to make him look better. Will you obey him or will you follow the law?
1: I do not believe that the president would ask me to do that.
0: Really?
1: However, I will follow the law, and I can commit that the numbers that are compiled by the career staff at the BLS, if confirmed, those are the numbers that will be released to the public as scheduled.
22: The president's nominee to serve at the Bureau of Labor Statistics. Allison Schrager is our guest here this morning. She's with the Manhattan Institute, and we're talking about inflation and the U.S. economy. Join the conversation if you're a Republican at 202-748-8001. Democrats, 202-748-8000. And Independents, 202-748-8002. You can text as well at 202-748-8003. Just include your first name, city, and state. Allison Schrager, the Federal Reserve is going to meet next week for the first time with a new chair, Kevin Warsh. And they're going to vote on whether or not to change interest rates. How will this report today, from yesterday, CPI, possibly the PPI, form their decision-making?
23: Well, you know, it's always another data point. But I think what you can see in this inflation report is often why people get frustrated with economists. Because when the Fed sort of evaluates inflation and whether or not they need to cut or raise interest rates, they look at core CPI, which excludes food and energy. Now, to most people, that sounds ridiculous because what else do you spend your money on? Oh, those are the two things you have to spend your money on. So if they're up a lot, like, who cares what else is happening? But this is an important distinction for the Fed. Because, you know, the idea for them is they want to sort of, they don't want to increase interest rates and have it have no effect. Because that is going to hurt households. You're going to have higher costs of borrowing, higher mortgages. It's going to slow economic activity. So the problem is the Fed doesn't have a lot of control over oil prices. These are set in the global market and largely geopolitical events right now. So they don't want to increase interest rates just because of oil price shocks, because it actually won't have much impact. But it's certainly frustrating for consumers because effectively the Fed says, yeah, inflation's up, but not the inflation we care about. Well, people at home are saying, well, that's the inflation I care about. But the distinction is really important. So most people are expecting, particularly with the new Fed chair, to just hold steady where they are. I think a lot of people are concerned that Kevin Warsh would come in with a cutting bias because that's what Trump wants, although historically, at least intellectually, he's been a bit more of an inflation hawk. But it's hard to make a case either way right now. Because I said, like, inflation is up, but while core is up, I said that's that not energy, not food, it's up 3%, which is still a lot higher than what the Fed says they can deliver, and honestly have never delivered and haven't delivered in years. But it's not astronomically high. In the meantime, the labor market, we got a good jobs number last week, is doing okay too, but not, there's some like worrying trends, certainly on hiring, particularly on hiring younger people. So to cut rates to boost the economy, there's also not a great case there. So I think what we can expect next week is them just to hold steady.
22: All right. Let's go to Rick in Idaho on our line for Republicans. You're talking with Allison Schrager. Go ahead.
2: Top of the morning to you, C-SPAN. This is Rick Acheson, Napa, Idaho. Allison, I have three answers and no complaints. You want to cut the cost of fuel, the 1977 Clean Air Act, to 2026, 49 years, Congress, you've been asleep on supply and demand. The supply and demand is for 87-octane year unleaded. Each gas station has three 20,000-gallon tanks. It will take approximately 800 days to empty out a 20,000-gallon tank of plus. If you call GM, Ford, and Chrysler and ask them, what vehicle on the assembly line do they make has a mandate of plus unleaded? And they're going to say none of them. So why do we still make it? No one's paying attention. Pull the plug on plus. The cost of fuel is going to drop like a rock to about $320, $290 a gallon. The other answer is if you go online, type in 50 states of the union fuel tax. Every governor has a fuel tax. Governor Brad Little, we're at 29 cents a gallon. Governor Abbott of Texas, he's 21 cents a gallon. Just ask the governor to cut 5 cents of fuel tax off that. Cost of fuel is going to drop even more. No debate, no more waiting around for Congress. They've been asleep for 49 years. And one other one, the biggest mistake of the Democratic Party is math. China now has 5,100 ocean-going cargo ships. They were at 343 in 92 when enacted. America had 1881. We're at 272. They got 80 ships in port right now. They put on 3 million gallons of bunker oil. I did a quick study on bunker oil 9 years ago, 82 cents a gallon. They're at $1.52. President Trump, would you be so kind as to put a dollar fuel tax on bunker oil? That's 3 million gallons. $3 million or 24 million gallons every 4 calendar days, $3 billion a month, and that's because of Bill Clinton's NAFTA. Greta, C-SPAN, Washington Journal, Allison, those are answers and not complaints. Just called you.
22: All right, Rick, with his ideas for solutions here. Allison Schrager.
23: Well, there is talk about cutting state gas taxes. It might, it will give some temporary relief, although it's important to also keep in mind that it could also increase demand further, which would sort of counteract some of the benefits of cutting the gas tax. Also,

0: oil tax, Alison Trigger?
1: I didn't know about that.
0: Yeah. All right, more to look into. Alison Trigger, utility bills, the cost rising. This, how big of an issue do you think this is going to be for voters in the midterm election cycle?
1: I mean, certainly it's going to be a big issue. I mean, I said voters often do, you know, ultimately it does come down to their pocketbooks, and they are under a lot of financial stress. Like a lot of people, like your caller, you know, are finding that the income they have, be it pension income, be it their wage income, isn't able to keep up with the rising prices. And when that happens, they are legitimately poor. Not only are they like legitimately poorer because their real wages are falling, they also are facing much more uncertainty. Like she was just saying, it's a shock every time she gets this bill and she can't afford it. Because, you know, in economics, we assume that it's not just the level, it's also the risk around it. So it just introduces a lot of uncertainty in people's lives. And that's also another form of a tax. And that certainly will probably show up in midterms.
0: Marianne in Denver, Pennsylvania, an independent. Hi, Marianne.
2: Well, good morning. This is C-SPAN. Thank you so much for being there. I appreciate it. I'm a senior citizen. I left work. I was put on a disability by my doctor. So I was put on Social Security 11 years ago. I was making $13 an hour on my job. Right now, my Social Security comes out to $9.50 an hour. This past year, we got an increase of 2.8%. And instead, my supplement Medicare insurance went up 25%. My car insurance went up 10% because we have no public transportation in this area. And I have special diets, so I can't digest milk. I have to use stuff like olive oil instead of butter. Olive oil has gone up 20% in the past year. Gas is so bad that I have to limit my doctor appointments now because, like I said, there's no – I mean, this is getting ridiculous. What's happening, the rich are getting richer, the poor are getting poorer, and people like myself that only have Social Security, we're being pushed into bankruptcy. I'm having to use credit cards for some of my essentials and not knowing am I going to be able to cover it when the bill comes in. I mean, it's absolutely insane that I was middle income 11 years ago, and now I'm considered below poverty level in Lancaster County, Pennsylvania.
0: All right, Marianne. Alison Trigger.
1: Yeah, I mean, I said, unfortunately, you know, this represents like a growing share of the population. When, you know, you say real income is down, that's exactly what it means, is it's much more of a struggle to pay your bills. We are seeing credit card debt, credit card delinquencies going up. And, you know, that is largely a symptom of, I guess, what people are calling now this K-shaped economy, that real wages are up on the upper half, but real wages are down on the lower half. The good news is hopefully that we are starting to see some improvement on, wages going up for lower income Americans. And even if you get Social Security, that 2.8% COLA adjustment was from last year. So the fact that inflation is higher this year means that the next COLA adjustment will hopefully be bigger.
0: Pat in New York, Democratic caller.
3: Good morning. I'm calling in because I'm a little confused. This inflation thing that's happening. The president and this administration just said that you might as well say he could care less. He has a deaf ear to the complaints of the people. The poor are getting poorer, the rich are getting richer. This war in Iran is really causing inflation to go up, a war that we shouldn't even be in. I see no kind of end to this. Will there be an end to this? Because it seems like the people are truly suffering, and this administration does not care at all.
0: Alison Trigger.
1: Yeah, I mean, I said that what's encouraging about this last report, the one before that was very troubling. So you just saw everything up across the board, and I think that's what a lot of people are noticing. The good thing about this last report is almost all of it is now being driven by energy prices, which in some ways is encouraging because if we can sort of find a way to deal with this situation in the Strait of Hormuz and get more energy flowing, then I think consumers will see a big difference. I mean, I think something the president said that it was obviously very insensitive was that he loves inflation, which obviously no one loves inflation. Although, again, for a lot

0: lot of years we were worried inflation was too low. So, you know, some inflation, like 2%, when it's predictable, is actually the sign of a healthy growing economy. The problem is, you know, we've been well above 2 for a long time. And particularly, you know, the other issue that low-income consumers experience is things like energy are a much larger part of their portfolio, energy and food, because, you know, those are things you really just can't go without. And so when the price of those goods go up, it just sort of, they feel inflation more than other people.
1: Alison Schreger, I want to get your thoughts on the economy and business section of the Washington Post this morning with the headline, Markets Sink on Another AI Sell-Off. Another sell-off for artificial intelligence stocks helped drag the U.S. market sharply lower Wednesday as Wall Street's former superstars continue to face heavy scrutiny for their success. The S&P 500 dropped 1.6% in its first back-to-back drop in 3 weeks as traders are concerned that these company stocks are overpriced.
0: Yeah, we're going to see a lot more of this in the coming years, unfortunately. You know, as we say in finance, there's no higher return without risk. And, you know, the markets have been driven the last couple of years by this hope of this new technology that's going to make us all more productive and richer. And it very well may be. But that process, we know from past innovations that come along and change the whole economy, it's a very messy process because you don't really know what's going to work. You don't know what company is going to merge as the next Google and what's going to be the next Yahoo. So you just sort of throw money at everything and just expect everything to go up. And then you learn information. And, you know, sometimes that information is important. Sometimes it turns out not to be. But everyone kind of freaks out. So, as I said, the information is still being learned, being incorporated into markets. And that just causes a lot of volatility because no one really knows yet where the capital is supposed to flow. And it's sort of a lot of trial and error. The good news is, hopefully, is that overall this will buoy the stock market long term by making the U.S. economy more productive. But it could be a sort of, as I said, a rocky process full of a lot of volatility along the way.
1: Alison Schreger is a senior fellow with the Manhattan Institute. We thank you for the conversation this morning.
0: Thank you.
2: 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Coming up Friday morning, Washington Examiner Executive Editor Bob Kuzak covers the ongoing conflict in Iran and attempts thus far to pass the Foreign Intelligence Surveillance Act. And then Stephen Shepard, Pew Research Center's Associate Director of Political Research, discusses their new report on the changing political landscape. And Sean Morales-Doyle, Voting Rights Program Director at the Brennan Center for Justice, on election integrity and the status of voting rights ahead of the 2026 midterm elections. C-SPAN's Washington Journal. 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
3: On Thursday, the House failed to pass a short-term extension of the government's warrantless surveillance authority, known as FISA Section 702. The vote was 198 to 218. 19 Republicans voted against it. 7 Democrats voted for it. The authority was set to expire on Friday. Here now is the floor debate on the bill. Judiciary Chair Jim Jordan begins.
4: I yield myself such time as I may consume.
5: The gentleman is recognized.
4: Thank you, Mr. Speaker. FISA Section 702 will expire on Friday. This bill extends the program until July 2nd. 702 program is critically important to our national security. More than 60% of our intelligence presented to the president, to the commander-in-chief, every single day is derived from 702. With the World Cup about to begin this week, we cannot be left without this critical tool every day. The 702 program helps us keep us safe here at home and advance our interests abroad. This temporary extension, will ensure that there is no disruption to the program while we find a path forward on reauthorization. I urge the members to support the bill and reserve our time.
5: The gentleman from Ohio reserves. The gentleman from Maryland is recognized.
6: Thank you, Mr. Speaker. I'll yield myself such time as I may consume.
5: The gentleman is recognized.
6: Thank you kindly. When we first met on the majority's confusion and disarray over FISA at 1:30 in the morning on April the 17th, we pointed out that the majority's language departed so sharply from the requirements of the Fourth Amendment in the Constitution that for the very first time, it would have authorized the government to use 702 to specifically and deliberately target and spy on the communications of American citizens.
7: Judiciary Ranking Member Jamie Raskin.
6: That midnight maneuver quickly collapsed as support melted away all across the body. And on unanimous consent, we agreed to a one-week extension to give the House leadership a chance to discuss and negotiate necessary reforms with their own members who had been ignored and bypassed in the process, as well as with us. Speaker Johnson never once invited us to the table, never got in touch with us. 1 week later, congressional Republicans again failed to pass their own bill. I stood in this spot, and we agreed to a one-time 45-day extension as a gesture of legislative good faith to give the leadership a chance to meet with their own members who had been bypassed and with the Democratic side of the aisle, which had been completely bypassed, and to engage in good faith negotiations for serious FISA legislation. That means legislation that meets both the requirements of the Constitution for the privacy rights of the people and the needs of our foreign policy and national security. Again, we never heard from the Speaker. We never heard from his staff. They never came to talk to us. Now we are here to consider a bill drafted, it looks like, at 4:33 p.m., about 1 hour ago, just to kick the can down the road one more time. For months, we've offered to work in good faith with our friends across the aisle, our colleagues in the Senate and the intelligence community, to reauthorize 702 in a manner that preserves the necessary authority while protecting essential constitutional values and the privacy rights of the people. And despite this, again, Speaker Johnson has never once invited Democrats to the table. I know Speaker Johnson. We served together on the Judiciary Committee. We used to speak and interact freely, but he has completely vanished in this process. We have an incredible shrinking Constitution under Donald Trump, and now we have an incredible shrinking Speaker under Donald Trump. Look, our touchstone has been a fundamental principle at the core of the Fourth Amendment. A judge must come between the federal government and the private communications of American citizens. That's the meaning of the Fourth Amendment. The FBI has abused this powerful surveillance authority for decades. The FISA court has recently raised serious questions today about how Section 702 is operating. Instead of implementing the modest, self-administered guardrails Congress required as part of our 2024 reauthorization, the FBI appears to have been actively circumventing and violating those guardrails. We cannot trust Kash Patel not to violate FISA when he readily admits he queried some government databases to dig up dirt on journalists who dared to report about him and the government services he has made available to his girlfriend. Believe it or not, the administration's invitation to trust Kash Patel and Tulsi Gabbard, which a majority of this body was not interested in, has now gotten even less enticing today. President Trump just appointed Bill Pulte is acting director of national intelligence, making it even more obvious that he intends to use FISA to investigate, harass, and persecute his political opponents. Director Pulte has no national security experience. Zero. Zilch. None. He's famous in America for only three things. One, he vowed to engage in fisticuffs with Treasury Secretary Scott Bessent when he was at Donald Trump Jr.'s club in Georgetown, the executive branch. Two, he brought Palantir into the Federal Housing Finance Agency, where he was director, to help him scour through Americans' personal financial data looking for dirt on Trump's designated political enemies. And then finally, he used this AI-enabled technology to create personal mortgage dossiers on Adam Schiff, Letitia James, and Lisa Cook, who he then referred to the Department of Justice for felony criminal prosecutions. He engaged in criminal referrals. All three of these attempted prosecutions fortunately collapsed either at the Department of Justice or in federal court because they were so flimsy. But that's what he spends his time doing, trying to dig up dirt through this AI-enabled technology on American citizens, including elected officials. So if you thought our civil liberties were safe with Tulsi Gabbard as the backstop, which was the last proposal, you will love the idea of Bill Pulte being the guardian of our privacy and the protector of our civil liberties. Bill Pulte's appointment, which has been derided not just in our party, but by Senators Thune, Tillis, and Cassidy, to name just a few, confirms our worst fears of the president's plans to abuse FISA, Section 702, for the purposes of domestic political surveillance, harassment, intimidation, and persecution. Indeed, we know the FBI is currently abusing FISA based on the Fisk opinion from March that remains inexplicably classified. Instead of implementing in good faith the modest reforms we passed 2 years ago, the FBI created a system to review Americans' data in violation of the minimal self-administered, self-policing guardrails we required. We can say with some confidence that the FBI has no idea how many U.S. person queries they ran last year, how many times they spied on the communications of American citizens, and we should be able to explain these serious deficiencies to our constituents. Look, if we allow the president to turn FISA into an instrument of domestic political control, we will be ignoring everything we've already learned about the long history of abuse of this program, which my friend Mr. Jordan has helped to bring to light. Past improper searches swept in members of Congress and staff of both parties, campaign activists and donors, and Black Lives Matter activists. President Trump certainly believes FISA provides the technology, the methodology, and the opportunity to spy on political opponents. On April 10th, 2024, he posted, "Kill FISA. It was illegally used against me and many others. They spied on my campaign. Kill FISA," he said. These allegations may or may not be true, but the president is certainly right that this program has been badly abused in the past. The majority yet still shows no evidence of seeking to impose a judicial warrant requirement for queries of U.S. citizens. They've shown no interest in building a probable cause requirement into the statute. We've seen no evidence that they want to impose any judicial oversight at all, although that was the framers' major commitment, that they wanted to make sure that there would be a judicial magistrate interposed between the government and the rights of the people. That is the meaning of the Fourth Amendment, and we need to stand by that, and we need a real process to make sure that we come up with real legislation that honors it. I reserve.
5: Gentleman from Maryland reserves. Gentleman from Ohio is recognized.
4: I think that might be the first time I heard my friend and gentleman from Maryland agree with the president as he smiles. I will now recognize the distinguished chairman of the House Intelligence Committee, the gentleman from Arkansas, good friend, who's doing a great job for as much time as he may consume.
5: Gentleman from Arkansas is recognized.
7: Thank you, Mr. Speaker. Here's what we know. We're at an elevated threat level with FIFA World Cup games beginning this week, America's 250th birthday and related celebrations coming up this summer. Iran and its proxies are targeting U.S. military personnel daily. The 25th commemoration of September 11th terrorist attacks will be coming up. We know that FISA 702 is the most important foreign intelligence authority to detect and mitigate national security threats. This week, the World Cup kicks off. 45 countries descend upon the United States for World Cup games, which just so happens to be the week that Democrats have actively chosen to disallow this critical national security tool from being renewed, to allow it to go dark. Democrats have chosen to compromise national security and the safety of Americans to play essentially political chicken with an essential national security tool. This is unserious, very dangerous behavior on the part of congressional Democrats. So we're not talking about the policy. Instead, my colleagues on the other side of the aisle are talking about personalities. They're concerned about personalities. They're not concerned about the policy. And I know, because they're really smart, that they understand that the DNI has no 702 query authority. Either they know that to be true and yet continue on this personality conflict issue, or they don't know that the DNI doesn't have 702 query authority. In either case, it's wrong. We're not debating the underlying policy here. We're debating personalities. And that's a real shame. Chuck Schumer, Hakeem Jeffries, and Mark Warner are all members of the Gang of Eight. They've all been read into the threats, as I have. They know that the highest levels of national security threats above every other member of Congress. And they're all willing to let this program go dark and subject the American people to all manner of threats that might materialize here in the absence of this program. It's an abdication of their constitutional responsibilities. It's shameful is what it is. For Gang of Eight members who understand what's at stake, who have been read in at the highest levels, who understand the importance of 702, who know that 60% of the presidential daily brief is derived from 702, for them to say no because they don't like the individual in question who doesn't even have 702 query authority. So let's go ahead and take this program hostage to make a political point because they don't like President Trump either. That's what this has devolved into. It's an absolute shame. If this authority lapses, starting on Saturday, we move into uncharted territory. It's unclear how providers will respond to statutory expiration, especially the lapse in liability protection, and how uncertain this will impact foreign intelligence that's critical for policy and security decisions. Once this authorization expires, the clock starts ticking. The implications get worse every single day. While the 702 database would remain available to search, the data in that database will become increasingly out of date with the potential of provider noncompliance with orders, litigation by providers or outside groups, and even reticence by agency personnel to continue implementing an expired authority for fear of personal liability. Enough is enough. All right, let's just get past the personalities if we can. Recognize the need to take care of the people in this country, to secure our country. That's one of the things that we're supposed to do in this institution, is to protect the American people. So let's do that. Take the personality pot shots offline, because if we want to do that, we've got plenty of material to work with. But let's just focus on the policy here, get this done, and move forward. And with that, I yield the balance of my time.
5: Gentleman from Arkansas yields. The gentleman from Ohio reserves. The gentleman from Maryland is recognized.
6: Thank you, Mr. Speaker. I don't know what personality pot shots the distinguished gentleman is referring to. Of course, that's against the rules of the House, and if you think you have an objection, you should go ahead and object based on personalities. I haven't heard a single one mentioned. In any event,
8: Judiciary Ranking Member Jamie Raskin, just this note speaking before him, was House Intelligence Chair Rick Crawford. Now back to Ranking Member Raskin.
6: When Section 702 of FISA sunsets on June 12th, if that's the will of the majority, the government's surveillance activities will continue unchanged. Everything that's already been authorized and certified is already in motion, and current FISA authorizations will continue unaffected at least through March 17th, 2027. In any event, I know that the gentleman said that we're approaching the 250th anniversary of the country. Yeah, that's something we've known about for 250 years, and the majority has known for many months about this deadline and can't seem to get it together. And we don't have the opportunity to help them because they will not reach out to us and talk to us about it. I restate our commitment to try to help them get through this, but we're not going to continue to kick the can down the road with them indefinitely. I'm going to yield 2 minutes to the very distinguished gentleman from Kentucky, Mr. Massey, who's a great champion of the Constitution and civil liberties.
9: Mr. Speaker, I rise in opposition to this clean reauthorization of a unconstitutional program that's being used to spy on Americans without warrants. This would be the third temporary clean extension of this unconstitutional program. And I find myself on the unfortunate opposition to the chairman of the committee of jurisdiction, the distinguished gentleman from Ohio. I'm going to read some of his quotes from last year. This is an article in the Washington Post that he so eloquently wrote. 1 year from now, Republicans and Democrats in Congress will have a chance to reaffirm our commitment to the Constitution and better protect the Americans from warrantless government surveillance. This will be one of the most important debates we will have this Congress, and it's vital that we begin working now to protect Americans' constitutional rights. He goes on to say, Our fidelity must always be to the Constitution. The Fourth Amendment is one of the foundations of American civil liberties. It is part of what makes our country great and makes us the envy of the world. We must continue to protect and enhance it. Passing a warrant requirement for Section 702 will do just that. He goes on to tweet later, or earlier than that. The same people who spied on President Trump's campaign.
8: Kentucky Republican Thomas Massey.
9: Fighting against a warrant requirement in the new FISA bill makes you wonder. So I find myself disagreeing with the chairman in this debate, but agreeing vehemently with him last year and the year before when he pointed out this program is unconstitutional and there's only one way to fix it. Require warrants, judicial warrants. Now we saw the president's administration tweet this week that we shouldn't trust these liberal judges in Washington, D.C. to hamstring the Secretary of Defense. Well, that's not what we're talking about. Number one, we're not talking about a constraint on the Secretary of Defense. We are talking about, or Secretary of War, we are talking about a constraint on the FBI to spy on Americans. And we're not talking about liberal judges. 8 of the 11 Foreign Intelligence Surveillance Court judges were appointed by Republicans. And by the way, most of them aren't even in D.C. And with that, I yield back to the distinguished gentleman and appreciate.
5: Gentleman from Kentucky yields back. Gentleman from Maryland.
6: Well, but we thank you for your trenchant remarks. The gentleman for his trenchant remarks, and we will reserve.
5: Gentleman reserves. The gentleman from Ohio is recognized.
4: Thank you, Mr. Speaker. I would just point out to the gentleman from Kentucky, that's not the question today. The question today is, can we go another, 3 weeks, 21 days, and try to figure out what makes sense on protecting the privacy rights of Americans? That's a simple question. I don't think 3 weeks is too much.
8: Ohio Republican Jim Jordan.
4: I think this program's been around forever. We did 56 reforms to it just 2 years ago. I think the question from just, can we go another 3 weeks and figure it out and maybe have those discussions that the ranking member was talking about? I know he and I have talked about what makes sense. So that's the question in front of us. With that, I would yield to the distinguished member from Georgia who's on the Intelligence Committee and a host of other important committees here in the Congress as much time as he may consume.
5: Gentleman from Georgia is recognized.
10: I want to thank the gentleman from Ohio and I want the American citizens to know that, as was said earlier, April 17th, with hundreds of people on the floor of the House of Representatives, we did, by UC, adopt a one-week extension. That was true. And then, we did a 45-day extension. And now we're asking, yes, for a 21-day extension. And sometimes things take longer than we would like for them to. But I want to defend my friend who was attacked by the gentleman from Maryland, Tulsi Gabbard. You know, Tulsi was the vice chair of the Democratic National Committee.
8: Republican Austin Scott.
10: She was the vice chair. She was elected unanimously to that position as the vice chair of the Democratic National Committee. And she maintained friendships because everybody knew she was a serious member of Congress up to and until she became an appointee of President Trump as the NI. And then all of a sudden, everything I've heard from Democrats about her has been bad. She was elected unanimously to the vice chair position of the DNC. She's a good woman and she cares about this country, and you should show her a little more respect than you do. I want the American citizens, if you're watching this, to know, very simple. There's a lot going on in the world. Say what you want to about it with Iran. The bottom line is the risks are elevated. The risks are elevated. Some of us think the president did the right thing, and I realize some of you think he did the wrong thing, but the risks are elevated. We've got the World Cup that's about to happen. Thousands and thousands of people coming into this country, some of which actually want to do us harm. And you know who's going to be making sure that we keep the ones out of this country that want to do us harm? It's going to be Customs and Border Protection, checking statuses when they come in through the border, and I'm glad that we got that funded. But I want to leave you with this. If you're watching this, we as the Republicans in the House, we too are disappointed that we have not gotten to a resolution after the one-week extension, after the 45-day extension, and we're simply asking for another 21-day extension to make sure that this authority does not expire. And with that, Mr. Speaker, I would just ask that we abide by common sense and the rule that we first do no harm by taking down a valuable national security tool that the United States of America needs. With that, I yield the remainder.
5: Gentleman from Georgia yields. Members are reminded to direct the remarks to the chair. Gentleman from Ohio is recognized.
4: We reserve.
5: The gentleman from Ohio reserves. Gentleman from Maryland is recognized.
6: Thank you, Mr. Speaker. Let me just say, we gave the majority an extra week. We supported that unanimous consent. Every member of this body supported that. They never consulted us. They never talked to us, despite all kinds of promises to do so. I had GOP colleagues telling me on the Judiciary Committee they were never consulted. Nobody ever talked to them about it. Then we gave them 45 days. They said they just needed 45 days, and they would definitely talk to us. We'd be able to meet a month and a half. We heard nothing from them. We've been begging them to sit down because I believe there is a robust bipartisan majority in this House to support the needed reforms and making sure that we interpose the voice of a judge before the personal communications of American citizens are invaded by the government. And I think that we've got a vast majority on that side, but nobody from leadership seems to be talking to anybody who's concerned about this. So now they say, oh, well, just give us another week. No, we're not interested in that. We've given you lots of time, and you're not consulting us, and you're not negotiating good faith. So maybe the threat that we're not going to support you will finally get you guys serious about it. I'm happy to yield a minute to the very distinguished gentlewoman from the state of Washington, Ms. Jayapal.
5: General Age recognized for 1 minute.
11: Thank you, Mr. Speaker. Republicans called us up at the last minute to do yet another short-term extension of FISA. And this is just a sham. It's been months now, and we've done multiple short-term extensions. I voted against the last one because I knew that there was not actually going to be a reform proposal put on the table, because suddenly even the bipartisan members, including my good friend the chairman, who has been with us for these reforms in the past, suddenly have decided that they're just going to bow down to what Donald Trump wants, and Donald Trump doesn't want any reforms. We know what the American people want. They want a warrant requirement. That is a bipartisan position. If you put a warrant requirement on the floor right now, it would pass. And maybe the president would have to veto it, but it would pass, and people would see that the Congress of the United States is standing up for the privacy rights of Americans that are guaranteed in our Constitution. This is not about national security versus constitutional rights. This is about how we do both together. Can I have another minute?
6: I grant the gentlelady an extra 30 seconds.
5: Gentlelady is recognized.
11: This is about how we do both, and we can do that because what Americans have said over and over again is no more secret searches of Americans' private communications. They want their basic right to privacy respected. And there is a path to get there. And the chairman has been on our side. We got so close just a couple of years ago. We could have gotten it done. We didn't get it done then, but we can get it done now. But it requires saying no to Donald Trump. It requires saying no, you can't put Bill Pulte in as the ODNI, because this guy is not to be trusted with any of our information. Vote no on this extension.
5: Let's get a real
11: reform package passed. I yield back.
5: Gentleman from Maryland reserves. Gentleman from Ohio is recognized.
4: And we reserve, Mr. Speaker.
5: Gentleman reserve. Gentleman from Maryland is recognized.
6: The gentlelady from California, the distinguished speaker alumna, Ms. Pelosi, is recognized for 1 minute.
5: The distinguished lady from California is recognized for 1 minute.
12: Thank you, Mr. Speaker. I thank the gentleman for yielding. I rise with a degree of sadness because I was present at the birth of this legislation, and I was for 30 years, either a member of the committee or ranking member on the committee, or Gang of Eight.
8: California Democrat Speaker Emerita Nancy Pelosi.
12: I bring extensive intelligence experience to this discussion. And it was with following 9/11 with great care that we worked in a bipartisan legislation to put together the legislation to advance what we're talking about here today, this FISA initiative. But what we see here now, and when in that legislation we established the office of the DNI, the Director of National Intelligence, and it had certain standards. There's a Director of National Intelligence shall be appointed by the President with the advice of the Senate. The individual nominated shall have extensive national security experience. He shall serve as the head of the intelligence community, act as a principal advisor to the President and the National Security Council, Homeland Security, and the rest.
6: The gentlelady an additional 30 seconds.
12: Thank you. And so here we have a situation, and I have list from the legislation of the criteria establishing him. And what do we have from the President? Somebody who has no judgment on intelligence matters. What an insult to our brave intelligence community who serve us so well to protect the American people, to put somebody in there. So if you want us to vote for FISA, and you have Patel at FBI and what's his name? Pulte as DNI. Pulte Patel equals no on this FISA legislation. It can be done if there is an intention to do it right. I yield back.
5: Gentlelady yields. Gentleman from Maryland reserves. Gentleman from Ohio is recognized.
4: We reserve, Mr. Speaker.
5: Gentleman reserves. Gentleman from Maryland is recognized.
6: I yield 2 minutes to the distinguished gentleman from Connecticut. The ranking member of the Intelligence Committee, Mr. Hunt.
5: Gentleman's recognized for 2 minutes.
7: Thank you, Mr. Speaker, and I thank my friend, the gentleman from Maryland. I rise very sadly tonight in opposition to this legislation. I have spent hundreds of hours negotiating this, including with the ranking member of Judiciary, my friends on the Republican side, reauthorization after reauthorization. I've got the scars to show for how much work has been done. And here we are on the verge of a great deal. The Senate has a bill that reauthorizes FISA and puts in stronger safeguards than the bill that we passed here in the House. We are all ready to go, and we move on. And then the President of the United States decides that Bill Pulte, a man who's never held a security clearance, a man who I'm not sure 2 days ago could have told you what the initials DNI stand for, a man who has distinguished himself in the role he currently has as an attack dog to go after the political enemies.
8: House Intelligence Ranking Member Jim Himes.
7: That gets thrown in. And we're asked for yet more indulgence at that moment in time. There is a simple way out of this conundrum. The President can follow the law. Allow the principal deputy DNI, a Senate-confirmed appointee of the President, to assume the role of acting DNI until a suitable nominee can be confirmed by the Senate. That's all that needs to happen, and none of us need to swallow what has just happened. This is a funny moment because I have lots of Republican friends, and to a person they have told me what a catastrophic appointment this is. That we're not going to hear that on the floor or in public, but we all know that this is the path. It did not need to be this way, and there is still time, though very little, to choose a new and responsible path consistent with our obligations to national security. When this vote fails, and it will, I hope that the President sees the writing on the wall and puts national security first. Thank you. I yield back.
5: Gentleman yields back.
6: We reserve. Thank you.
5: Maryland reserves. Gentleman from Ohio reserves. Gentleman from Maryland is recognized.
6: Can you tell us how much time we have left, Mr. Speaker?
5: 3 minutes. The gentleman has 3 minutes remaining.
6: Okay.
5: And the gentleman from Ohio has 11 minutes remaining.
6: We reserve.
5: The gentleman from Maryland reserve. Gentleman from Ohio is recognized.
4: I think we're ready. I think we're ready to close if the ranking member can wind up his remarks.
5: General from Maryland is recognized.
6: Thank you, Mr. Speaker. My friend, the distinguished chairman of the Judiciary Committee, flippantly says, what's another 3 weeks after we've kicked the can down the road this far? Where is the passionate, stalwart defender of American civil liberties and right to privacy we've come to admire and esteem? The Fourth Amendment protects the rights of all Americans. It does not have unless it's just for another 3 weeks, exception. Congress must act to protect the rights of Americans. We agreed to 1 week. We agreed to 45 days. Enough of this disorganization and chaos. If there's a serious proposal on the table, we are all ears. We will sit down and we will work on this. We want to reauthorize Section 702, and we want to make it safe for the constitutional rights and liberties of the people. We also know, Mr. Speaker, that Section 702 explicitly allows any current authorizations to continue until their expiration dates, even if the statute sunsets. So there's no reason we cannot protect both the Fourth Amendment rights of the people and the authorities that keep us safe. And if Speaker Johnson will just allow us to do so, I believe that the Judiciary and Intelligence Committees can come together and get this done. Again, Mr. Speaker, I believe there's a robust bipartisan majority. I think it's ridiculous that we even need to say it, but I do believe there's a robust bipartisan majority that will stand with the Constitution, that will make sure we are interposing the proper independent judicial magistrate between the government and searches of the private rights and the persons and things protected by the Fourth Amendment. So we need to protect the rights of the people in the Constitution. We can do that. We need to protect our national security with Section 702. We can do that. We can harmonize them. All it takes is old-fashioned legislative deliberation and compromise. I am certain we can do it, but we haven't had any effort by the GOP leadership to look to this body, both the Republicans and Democrats. Where do they look? They look to 1600 Pennsylvania Avenue. But we are in Article 1 for a reason. We are the legislating branch, not the president. We've got the power to declare war. The president's forgotten that. We've got the power to appropriate. We've got the power to tax, and we've got the power to pass this legislation on Section 702. We don't have to wait on hand and foot for the White House to tell us what to do. Let's just sit down. Let's hammer out a great legislative compromise that will take us not for another 7 days or 42 days or 45 days. How about we do it for the next 5 years? If we build a search warrant requirement into it, I bet we could do it for the next 10 years. Let's live up to our constitutional responsibilities and legislate together. And I yield back to you, Mr. Speaker, and thank you for your indulgence.
5: The gentleman yields back. The gentleman from Ohio is recognized.
4: Thank you, Mr. Speaker. I would just remind my friend from Maryland, the ranking member, of a couple things. I said initially, in light of the 56 reforms we did a couple years ago to this legislation, I was willing to go for a short-term reauthorization, 18 months. Remember, that was the original package. I was willing to go for that, particularly at a time when we, like it or not, we're in a conflict, military operation in Iran. I thought that made sense in light of the reforms we've done. Second, he said that I had said earlier, what's another 3 weeks? Well, he just talked about hammering it out. I didn't say what's another 3 weeks. I said we can take 3 weeks to continue to hammer it out and figure it out. That's all we're asking. And while we're hammering out and figuring it out, we maybe want to not let the program go completely dark, because the guys on the Intel Committee, even Mr. Himes, understands how important this is. And finally, I would say this, when he says, where's my friend from a few years ago? If I remember right, we could have had the warrant requirement maybe 2 years ago, because I remember what the vote was, 212 to 212. All it would have taken was one more no vote then to vote yes, and shazam, we pass it. So you can criticize all you want, but those are the facts. Now, the question again is real simple. Can we go another 3 weeks? I think we can, and hammer out a deal, which I'm willing to do with the gentleman from Maryland and the folks on the Judiciary Committee. So I would urge yes vote. With that, I yield back.
3: Floor debate on a short-term extension of the government's warrantless surveillance authority, known as FISA Section 702. The House failed to pass the extension. The vote was 198 to 218. 19 Republicans voted against it. 7 Democrats voted for it. Following the House's failure to pass a FISA extension, House Speaker Mike Johnson spoke to reporters at the Capitol.
13: Well, I don't know if the American people just saw what happened on the floor, but it is shameful and it is very, very dangerous. Let me just tell you what's happened here. Today, we just offered a simple, clean 3-week extension of the FISA national security law. The Democrats, 199 of them, voted against a clean 3-week extension for political purposes. And when the bill went down, they applauded. They applauded it. That record and that video is going to live in infamy. I pray that we do not have a serious calamity on our shores over the next few weeks. We have done everything we possibly can. House Republicans are trying to govern. We're trying to keep the American people safe. On April 29th, we passed a 3-year extension of the FISA national security law. It has been sitting over in the Senate, and because the Democrats in the Senate are playing political games as well, they're unable to pass it. So we did everything within our power to try to ensure that this statute does not expire, and the Democrats are using it as a political hostage. Now, this is their custom in the 119th Congress. This is what Democrats do right now. You will remember that earlier this year, they took the Department of Homeland Security, two of its most important agencies, and turned those into hostages. They shut down the government. They shut down TSA agents and border security and cybersecurity capabilities and the Coast Guard. Why? Because they were insistent that we no longer secure the national border. They wanted to give $0 to that. And they were insistent that we do not continue to remove criminal, illegal aliens from American communities to keep the American people safe. That is what the current Democrat Party stands for in Washington. They are willing to jeopardize the safety and the security of the American people to make a cheap political point. Now, Hakeem Jeffries is a Democrat leader in the House. They put out a statement this morning saying that what is their reason? What is their excuse for this? Their excuse is that they're upset about a very temporary appointment that the President of the United States has already said would be very temporary in nature while he searches for and selects a new director of national intelligence. That is an important process that takes some time and thought and deliberation, and the President of the United States has the right, the ability, the responsibility, the duty to do that well. He has a lot going on right now, as we all know, and the President is deliberate about that. I spoke with him less than an hour ago about it. He is very close to a decision, and the Democrats know that, but they see this as a political moment that they can somehow score political points. It is detestable. It is dangerous. It is going to jeopardize the safety and security of the American people. We all know what's going on around the country right now. We're hosting the World Cup, FIFA. We have big soccer matches all around the country, 11 cities around America. We have the America 250, Freedom 250 events going on here in the Capitol and all around the country. There are large sporting events, local communities. Those things are in jeopardy right now because the Foreign Intelligence Surveillance Act is exactly what the name implies. It is how we monitor terrorists who are plotting and planning dangerous events in the country, in our homeland. The reason we have not had a mass casualty event like 9/11 since that great tragedy is because we have this statute. And today, the Democrats in the House just voted it down, 199 of them voted against it, and they applauded. They applauded when the statute went down. I think that speaks for itself. I'll take a couple questions.
14: Mr. Speaker, you've spoken about the importance of FISA and protecting the homeland, the important tool it is to the intelligence community. Given that, is it time for President Trump to pull back his appointment of Bill Pulte and choose somebody else to let this important critical tool be?
13: The President of the United States is fulfilling his responsibility. The President has named someone who would serve for a very short period of time while he seeks a new director of national intelligence. The responsibility, the questions are for the Democrats in the House and Senate. Why they're willing to jeopardize the lives of millions of Americans to make a political point? Because they have a disagreement about someone that the President has appointed for a short-term position? It is absurd. There is no way to defend it. And all the questions that everybody in the Capitol Hill press should be chasing every Democrat before they go get on planes and leave, so proud of themselves that they just jeopardize the safety of every American citizen. I'm going to be praying that we do not have an event on our shores. There will be a lot to answer for if we do.
15: Why should Congress have a vote in what is clearly an escalating situation with Iran, with the President now threatening going after the oil infrastructure? Why shouldn't Congress vote on this?
13: The Operation Epic Fury was an epic success. It achieved the desired ends, the very specifically and limited objectives of that operation, as were articulated at the time. Right now, the President has been trying to broker a peace and get the Strait of Hormuz reopened. All of the nations of the world have an interest in that, most more than us. And we have called upon our NATO allies and the Arab states in the region and the neighboring states there to assist in this very important endeavor to get the Strait of Hormuz reopened. The president is negotiating a peace, and the Iranians continue to provoke us. As you know, they sent a drone into one of our two of our pilots. We're flying one of our helicopters, one of our jets, they're firing on us all the time. The helicopter, as you know, the president described it, this drone lodged into the middle of the where they were flying it, and they had to take the thing down into the water to put the fire out. Miraculously, they survived. We have the greatest military equipment of any fighting force on the planet. But that was a very provocative thing for Iran to do, and the president felt, he's the commander-in-chief, and his top advisors at the Pentagon, the Joint Chiefs of Staff, they felt that it required a proportional response. Right now, they are working to have that situation resolved, and they're doing the best they can, and we have negotiators over there, our envoys, who are working around the clock to bring this to a conclusion. But the Iranians have shown, at least for the time being, that they're unwilling to do that. And so we are hopeful that that works out. We have to allow the space to do it. We're about 100 days into this conflict, and the Congress has to allow the commander-in-chief to do what it is he's doing. So we'll see how that goes.
14: Yes. House back
13: before the recess. Now, the question has just been asked, would I bring everyone back to vote on FISA again? I'm going to ask you to answer the question yourselves. What would be the point? We passed a three-year extension on April 29th. It is sitting in the hopper over there as a live bill. Just now, I attempted to pass a short-term extension for 3 weeks, clean extension, no change to the law. Just make sure that the people are not subjected to great harm, and the Democrats, 199 of them, voted against it and applauded themselves as they left the building. What would be the point of me going through this exercise over and over? The House has done every single thing. The House Republicans have stood and led for the safety and security of the American people, and the Democrats are playing political games. The questions are for them. So I think I've told you everything you need to know.
8: House Speaker Mike Johnson speaking to reporters following the House's failure to approve a three-week FISA surveillance authority extension. That authority will expire Friday at midnight. House Democratic Leader Hakeem Jeffries is speaking to reporters at the Capitol following the House's failure to extend FISA surveillance authority.
16: Morning, everyone.
17: Morning.
16: To begin with, let me clarify the Democratic position on the economy. One, the affordability crisis is very real. It's not a hoax. Two, House Democrats care about the personal finances of the American people. Three, Democrats do not love the inflation. In fact, we're fighting hard to address the broken economy that Donald Trump has visited on the American people. Donald Trump and Republicans promised to lower the high cost of living on day one. But costs in the United States of America haven't gone down. Costs have gone up. Housing costs out of control. Grocery costs out of control. Gas prices out of control, health care premiums and insurance out of control, and child care and utility bills and everyday goods out of control. America's far too expensive. The affordability crisis is not a hoax. House Democrats care about the personal finances of the American people. We're committed to driving down the high cost of living. And we do not, under any circumstances, love the inflation that Donald Trump and Republicans have visited on the American people. Questions?
18: Oh, wonderful. So first of all, I'm a New Yorker, so I feel like, can I get your comments on the big win last night? And then I do have an actual question.
16: It was an epic win last night by the New York Knicks. One for the ages, handful of members, most of whom were from New York or who had ties to New York, watched the game all the way through. The historic comeback that took place in the second half. I do think the beginning of the comeback began when the Wu-Tang Clan performed at halftime and changed the trajectory of what had occurred in that first half. But the people of New York have fallen in love with this particular team because they have the heart of New Yorkers. They never give up. New York City, the concrete jungle, where dreams are made of. There's nothing you can't do, as the Knicks demonstrated yesterday.
18: Thank you, and nice shout out to Alicia Keys as well. In terms of FISA, obviously the bill just failed. You know, Democrats mostly vote against it, but Speaker Johnson just said, you know, there's no reason to pull Bill Pulte because he's going to be there such a short time. What's your response to that?
16: If there's no reason to pull Bill Pulte, according to Speaker Johnson, based on the fact that Bill Pulte is only scheduled to be there for a short period of time, then that's the reason to pull Bill Pulte. He's deeply unqualified, deeply unserious, and deeply dangerous. We've made clear publicly and directly to Republicans in the Congress and certainly to the administration that in order to get back to good faith negotiations about surveillance authority, the proposed elevation of Bill Pulte needs to be reversed. Bill Pulte is not qualified to be the acting director of national intelligence. Based on the statute, national security experience is required. Bill Pulte has no national security experience, no law enforcement experience, and no military experience. And so it is highly irresponsible to try to elevate Bill Pulte. As we've made publicly clear, repeatedly, to Republicans and to the administration. Earlier today, it was a show vote that House Republican leadership brought to the floor today because they knew the bill would go down in flames. House Republicans, 19 of them voted against the temporary extension of surveillance authority in the absence of meaningful reforms to protect the privacy and civil liberties of the American people. There is bipartisan opposition to temporarily extending surveillance authority and putting it in the hands of Donald Trump, Cash Patel, and Bill Pulte. That's a completely untenable situation. And hopefully Republicans will learn that lesson.
17: Mr. Lear, so if the president were to pull Pulte, would Democrats be willing to come back to Washington during the recess to vote again on FISA? And do you have any concerns about a lapse, particularly as the president threatens more strikes against Iran and we have the World Cup starting here today?
16: Donald Trump has plunged America into a reckless and costly war of choice in the Middle East. Iran is stronger now after 100 days of this war than they were before Donald Trump got us into a conflict that he said he would never get us into in the Middle East. Donald Trump said that he was elected to stop wars, not start them. And then he turned around, got us into this reckless and costly war of choice against Iran, and gas prices, food prices, and the prices of everyday goods have skyrocketed as a result of what Donald Trump has done. And this war hasn't strengthened America's national security. It's weakened it. Iran is stronger now, and everybody in the world knows it because of their control of the Strait of Hormuz, which was not the case before Donald Trump started this war. In terms of what's possible moving forward, the first step has to be pulling back on the decision to elevate Bill Pulte as the acting director of national intelligence. House Democrats are unified in that position, and so are Senate Democrats. And that's been made clear to the administration. If that happens, we look forward to reopening good faith negotiations designed to protect the national security of the American people and at the same time strengthen protections related to privacy and civil liberties, which are embedded in the Constitution, including but not limited to the Fourth Amendment. Because privacy is a value important to this country, and that's been the case for 250 years.
19: Mr. Lear, thank you. Good morning. Two-part question here. There was another game played last night. Did the Democrats not launch a big comeback because Wu-Tang Clan did not perform at Nats Park last night?
16: Well, certainly the combination of Taylor Swift and Wu-Tang Clan gave us a lot of momentum in New York as it relates to the Knicks comeback. And so we'll have to revisit what our options are moving forward. Listen, it was a challenging situation. The Democrats fought hard. I give the Republicans on the congressional baseball team credit. They played incredibly well. And the reality is what we've seen over the last decade or so, there have been periods of time when Democrats have been dominant. I think when I played, we won 9 out of 10 games. I'm not saying I was the reason. My good friend Cedric Richmond was incredible. But there have been periods of Democratic dominance, and now we're in a

0: because Donald Trump decided he wants to elevate Bill Pulte, who's nothing more than a malignant political hack who is in no way, shape, or form qualified to lead our national security efforts.
1: House Democratic Leader Hakeem Jeffries.
0: In terms of the administration, that's the problem and the reason why we find ourselves in this situation. And maybe that's a question you should go ask the 19 Republicans in the House who today voted against a temporary extension of surveillance authority. Why? Because they also believe that we need meaningful protections in order to support the privacy rights and civil liberties interests of the American people. Thanks.
2: Yep. Oh, thank you so much. Earlier in the week, you told me that there is no election fraud happening in California and that anyone who questions the outcome of the election is a conspiracy theorist. However, there are now homeless people on Skid Row admitting they were bribed with cash, drugs, other incentives to vote Democrat in elections. Does that change your stance at all on whether or not these elections are rigged?
0: Listen, I'm unfamiliar with those reports, and I wouldn't be surprised if those are part of some far-right conspiracy theory being peddled on the Internet to try to convince the American people that there's evidence of fraud in California. By the way, Mike Johnson, the Speaker of the House, when asked about the situation in California, couldn't produce any evidence, said there was none. And yet still, in my view, irresponsibly tried to peddle and fan the flames of a conspiracy theory in terms of California. Why are they doing this? Why don't Republicans just actually focus on trying to convince the American people that Republicans are committed to turning their lives around? It's because Republicans have been such a disaster in terms of the economy, healthcare, immigration enforcement, the Epstein scandal, and the ongoing cover-up that is being led by the Trump administration, and of course, the reckless and costly Republican war of choice that is failing in real time, as the American people have concluded in the Middle East. So instead of Republicans actually trying to make a difference in the lives of the American people, which we are committed to doing as House Democrats, Republicans are peddling conspiracy theories and then actually saying we don't have any evidence to support our claims, which is what Speaker Mike Johnson had to say the other day.
3: On Iran, the president saying he wants to occupy Karg Island and seize Iran's oil infrastructure, would you urge the president not to escalate in that way?
0: We believe that Donald Trump needs to end this reckless and costly war of choice, and there's a bipartisan resolution that passed the House of Representatives making that point. House Democrats, joined by four Republicans, passed the War Powers Resolution to end this reckless and costly war of choice in Iran. And what we need to see happen is the Senate take that resolution up so we can end this conflict and focus on actually trying to make life better for the American people. The last thing the country needs right now is for Donald Trump to put boots on the ground in the Middle East. That's the last thing that we need. And it will run directly contrary to a promise that he made with respect to keeping our country out of quagmires in perhaps the most challenging neighborhood in the world, the Middle East.
4: Thank you, Mr. Leader. As we get close to America 250, I'm curious, how do you and House Democrats celebrate America while warning, as you all often have done so, that democracy is under threat? How do you reconcile those two as we get closer to America?
0: The America 250 celebration, it's not about one man. It's not about the current occupant of the White House. It's about the country, our journey, and the American people. And House Democrats are looking forward to holding America 250 events all across the country. Many have already done so. So we can celebrate the journey of the last 250 years. The framers didn't give us a perfect country, but they gave us a march toward a more perfect union. And our responsibility will continue to be year after year, decade after decade, century into century, to continue that long, majestic march toward making this country the best version of herself. And that's something to celebrate. I'm looking forward, as part of that journey in this moment, to celebrating the opening of President Obama's library on the south

0: outside of Chicago. That is just another data point in what the majesty of the American journey has been. While we will still be clear-eyed in recognizing the challenges that we have at this moment in time based on the extremism that Donald Trump and MAGA Republicans are unleashing on the American people.
1: Thank you, Mr. Leader. Back on FISA real quick. If the law, the 702 provision is to lapse, are you concerned about that?
0: We're concerned that Donald Trump has decided to elevate as the acting director of national intelligence, Bill Pulte, someone who is a partisan political hack, whose resume, as far as we can tell, contains only a few things that apparently appealed to Donald Trump, which is that Bill Pulte was willing to weaponize his position in the federal government to target Lisa Cook, Tish James, and Adam Schiff. Those efforts are all falling apart because they were baseless political attacks. But it is a window into this administration's thinking about national security and the sensitivity of a position like the acting director of national intelligence, that you would think that you could put Bill Pulte forward and the country wouldn't react adversely to it. We said we were against moving forward with surveillance authority as long as Bill Pulte remained Donald Trump's choice.
2: House Democratic Leader Hakeem Jeffries.
0: To be the acting director of national intelligence. We said it and we meant it.
1: And how concerned are you about the potential lapse now in this surveillance tool?
0: We're going to have to cross that bridge when we get to it. I trust our national security professionals to continue to do all they can to protect the safety, well-being, and national security interests of the American people. But it's incumbent on the president to come to the table and demonstrate leadership so we can reopen good faith negotiations about how best to extend surveillance authority. Thank you, everyone.
3: Thank you.
2: House Democratic Leader Hakeem Jeffries speaking to reporters at the Capitol following the House's failure to approve a three-week FISA surveillance authority extension.
4: Agriculture Secretary Brooke Rollins and Texas officials talked to reporters about the reemergence of the screwworm parasite. They were in Pryor, Texas.
5: To have these the ladies that are really making it happen and who they represent, the extraordinary career staff at USDA, at APHIS, with our Undersecretary Dudley Hoskins and others. They are the best of the best. You all, for those of you that were with us in Kerrville a couple of days ago, you know that we have moved our National Veterinary Services Laboratory, the testers out of Iowa. That case one, by the way, let me say, the very first stop this morning was to go visit that baby calf that was case one for the first time again since 1966. He's with his mom. He couldn't be happier. He's bouncing around the pasture, completely healed and ready to go back into the herd. So that's also a really important note as we continue to note that our food supply is completely safe. There's no compromising of that. Our great American beef, this is an issue. It is a pest that we will continue to treat as we're eradicating and moving back south and ultimately eradicating forever under all of the things that we have deployed. But as I mentioned earlier this week, we've moved the actual testing from Iowa down to our brand new facility in Kerrville. We actually just opened up about a month ago. So very, very important to have the best on, best scientists, best researchers, best technicians on the field, and really grateful for that. Grateful for our partnership with the governor, with our state of Texas, with Texas A&M and AgriLife, and of course all of our partners across the federal government, whether it is the War Department, Secretary Pete Hegseth, prioritizing putting at the very top of his list in the Army Corps of Engineers, the Edinburgh facility, which once it comes online will give us about 300 million to 400 million sterile flies. Also at that Edinburgh facility, we haven't talked about this much, but in February we opened a new dispersal facility, 4 months ago, that allows us to move the flies that are currently being created in Panama or born in Panama up to this dispersal facility, which has allowed us to better disperse these flies in preparation for the news that we got last Wednesday. As we mentioned in response to this first detection in Texas, it's why we're here today. We have released 4 million flies on the ground, but also 4 million from the air. And other than that initial second detection, which was about 5 miles away, we've had no other detections in this area. So again, it doesn't mean there won't be more, but this technology works, and it works well, and it is proven over and over again. We have done a couple of other things. I'm not going to get into that because I want to let a couple of our other folks speak. But let me see if there's anything. Oh, a quick shout out to the rancher, Robbie, who I think is here. Robbie, where are you? There's Robbie. So the ranch that we went and visited this morning, just a few minutes from here, where that first calf was detected. Robbie, I'm going to have you say a couple words, because this is the way. This is the protocol. The minute he saw this, Robbie, why don't you talk a little bit about what you did, and this is how we solve this in Texas for the immediate future.
3: Okay, thank you.
5: Yeah, thank you for being here. Thank you.
3: Yeah, the first thing we did was when we detected it, we caught the calf and we, got it on the ground and figured out what the problem was. Didn't know for sure, so we got it to the Texas Animal Health immediately through the veterinary office in Pearsall, and from there it went to Ames, Iowa. Got the confirmation 2 days later, and they started dropping flies immediately within, 24 to 48 hours, and we haven't had any more other cases on the ranch since then, and the calf's doing fine, full recovery. You can't even tell where the wound was, and just be vigilant, and please turn, if you see something, please turn it in. Don't try to hide it, because if you hide it, you're not going to get the flies, and it's going to spread to your neighbors and all over. So thank you very much.
5: Yeah, thank you, Robbie. That was perfect. Really appreciate it. One other quick thing, and then I'll turn it over to our undersecretary, Hoskins, and to Admiral Schmoyer, who's head of the directorate. We have the 100 million flies coming from Panama. The Matapa facility that USDA outfitted, Matapa, Mexico, that is coming online this month. That's going to get us an additional 30 to 100 million flies. We announced the Novo fly, which we're moving through. That will be produced in Panama, but that allows us to only produce male flies, which will immediately double the efficiency and the efficacy of this technique. And
2: Agriculture Secretary Burke Rollins.
5: Again, to get us to the point where we need to get, again, not just to contain it, but to eradicate and eradicate forever so that this never happens again. So, again, very, very happy to be here in South Texas. Unfortunate circumstances, but I remained bullish and buoyed and inspired and just invigorated by these incredible producers that we're up there fighting for every single day. And we're going to beat this. We beat it before, and we're going to beat it again. So, again, thank you. I'll take questions after a couple more people have remarks, and really appreciate the media coming. Undersecretary Hall.
6: Madam Secretary, thank you so much. It's so important to be here today. And in addition to everything the Secretary just laid out, I just want to underscore one point, which is partnership. What we've been able to do in effect at USDA through APHIS and our partnerships within USDA, the Agricultural Research Service, that happens because of partnership.
2: Agriculture Undersecretary for Marketing and Regulatory Programs, Dudley Hoskins.
6: Our partnership with the interagency community, that happens because of the Secretary's leadership and her permission and expectation that we're partners. And she has brought a whole of government approach to this effort, and that's just at the federal level. At the state level, we're spoiled with great partners, Dr. Bud Dingus and the Texas Animal Health Commission, our Texas Parks and Wildlife, and especially our state industry partners here in Texas. We talk hourly almost, depending on the day, and that work, that trust, their vigilance, the education, the outreach, that is our sharpest tool. So that is so critical that people remain vigilant. When you see something, say something. I've never heard anybody fixing a problem by hiding it. So we want to be a resource and a partner to everybody in Texas. We'll meet the moment, and we're looking forward to the continued work on the ground.
5: Thank you, Dudley. Admiral.
7: Thank you, ma'am. Good afternoon. Three things to share. Number one, so excited to have the partnership, as the Undersecretary mentioned. Also, as was mentioned by our experts over here, we've been doing this for a while. We use predictive analytics to forecast and modeling where things need to happen. We can anticipate where the fly is going to be, not today, not tomorrow, but weeks from now. And we continue to work with the data to be able to do that even better. And so for us to be effective on that, we do definitely need people to report. If you know something, if you see something, please let us know, because as our producer friend said, this is something that is important for us to be able to distribute those particular flies.
2: Agriculture Department Animal and Plant Health Associate Administrator, Rear Admiral Michael Schmoyer.
7: There's a lot of misinformation that happens. Sometimes people understand parts of it. Sometimes people misunderstand parts of it. If you want to get the information, please do go to that best family-friendly website, screwworm.gov. We do have maps. We have resources for you. We have fact sheets to be able to say, is this true or is this not true? And if it's not there, please let us know so we can put it there. Thank you for being here.
5: Thank you, Admiral. Dr. Dinges, Texas Animal Health, our incredible partners in the governor's office in the state of Texas.
8: You bet. Thank you, Madam Secretary. Appreciate we've got four infested zones in the state currently. We have boots on the ground there doing animal surveillance, outreach, inspections. We have checkpoints where we're maintaining the controlling animal movements out of those infested zones, and that's the most important.
2: Texas Animal Health Commission Executive Director and State Veterinarian, Louis Dinges.
8: I wanted to remind you that this is not an infectious disease. This is a pest. We want to make sure we're not moving infested animals that are infested with New World screwworm larvae out of these infested zones. So they have to be inspected, treated, and have the proper documentation to move out of those infested areas. But appreciate the partnership with USDA and all that they're doing in this effort. They've literally been playing chess with the 100 million flies in Mexico for the last year, and it's given us a year at least to help plan and better prepare for infestations here in the state of Texas. Thank you.
5: Thank you, Dr. Dinges. Alan Kane with Parks and Wildlife. Wildlife is a big part of the equation today, so really glad to have you as a partner, Alan.
9: We appreciate Madam Secretary and her leadership in this whole ordeal and support and collaboration with Texas Animal Health Commission and USDA. We've been working hand in hand, Parks and Wildlife. I would just provide a message to all the landowners out there. Please be vigilant. Watch your wildlife. It's an incredible resource in the state of Texas. Deer hunting generates a lot of income and supports many rural economies. And so we need to be vigilant and do everything we can to combat this pest. I appreciate your time.
5: Thank you, Alan. John Bellinger just announced a couple days ago, our senior advisor from this part of the state, a cattle rancher, has been building labs in the A&M region. And he's going to add a whole new drive to getting these facilities up and built and get this solved.
10: Yeah, I'm honored that Secretary Rollins called Saturday night, and President Trump approved my hire on Sunday morning. And my background, I grew up in South Texas, actually doctored calves as a kid in the 60s, the same issue. Have a huge passion for agriculture. My wife and I built the largest microbial food testing set of laboratories in North America over the last 30 years, so no labs. We got to work with a sense of urgency, and the bottom line of my job is to expedite the process of getting more sterile flies. Thank you.
5: Thank you so much. And Nim Kitt, head of our emergency, great leader on the emergency response. Thank you, Nim, for being here.
11: Thank you, ma'am. Governor Abbott's executive order and disaster declaration for all 254 counties wraps all state agencies and institutions of higher ed around the Animal Health Commission and Parks and Wildlife in support of the U.S. Department of Agriculture. Most importantly, we're here to continuously support our ranchers, our producers, and their suppliers, and we will take care of this.
5: Great.
2: Texas Emergency Management Chief Nim Kidd.
5: We'll take any questions. Thank you all again for being here. Do we need to move closer to you all, or
12: yes,
5: are we?
12: Slow
5: okay,
12: right
5: let's
12: there.
5: Everybody
12: my
5: move
12: shoulder's
5: up.
12: Gonna collapse.
5: Yeah, perfect. Jimmy, hold it for me.
12: You want to move up with it?
5: Yeah.
12: Perfect. Good. All right, so I just saw that CDC declared a screwworm emergency plan. Can you talk about that at all and what that means?
5: Yeah, so just a couple of hours ago, CDC also declared the emergency. This, again, reflects President Trump and our entire administration's vigilance on this particular issue. And I appreciate it. I think a couple people mentioned this. You know, when this started to pop up, well, it's been popping up now for a number of years, but when we walked in the door January of last year and realized that really not much had been done to prepare for this moment, no funds had been secured, very little staff, no money invested, no plan deployed, how important it was to move out. But what I think makes this particular moment different is that the all of government approach. And so whether CDC this morning, EPA or Environmental Protection Agency approving the NovoFly in record time, Secretary Kennedy over at HHS, approving the deployment of the HHS veterinarians. We need more veterinarians in Texas. We can talk about that too. Whether it is the Secretary of War and the Army Corps of Engineer, you know, you go to them. There are a lot of challenges in our world right now with safety. So you don't really know what the reaction will be when you go to them and you say, I need you to prioritize a sterile fly facility in Edinburgh, Texas, and it's going to cost almost $1 billion. And this was at a time when the Trump government was working to shrink the footprint of government and save money and return tax dollars to the citizen. But without hesitation, whether it was President Trump, Vice President Vance, and Secretary Pete Hegseth, they said, we will bump this to the very top of the list. So taking what would have probably been a five-year process and shrinking it to 2 years, including permitting. It's a radiated facility. It's not a, you're not building a grocery store here. But to shrink the years, to peel the years off is just a huge credit to the team. However, there's more work to be done. I believe, John believes, that we're going to actually peel more time off to get that facility up and running very, very quickly. So the CDC is just one more step in the right direction that allows us to deploy more resources at the federal level. But the importance of the partnership at the state level cannot be overstated. And I think sometimes all the different layers of government tend to work in silos. And that has been, I believe, the game changer here, why we have been able to move so quickly, staff up so much, break ground, open dispersal facilities. Metapa comes online in just a couple of weeks at literally record speed, realizing that we started at ground zero about a year ago, year and a couple months. So thank you.
12: Yesterday in the hearing, you talked about the last administration not really doing much, watching this fly move north.
5: Mm-hmm.
12: There's also a lot of comments about DOGE cuts. Can you talk about that, if that's impacted where we're at today or got us to where we're at today?
5: No, absolutely. DOGE cuts had zero to do. And, in fact, you can just look at the specifics of the response from USDA in particular. When we walked in the door, late January of 2025, there were only 10 full-time staff left over from the last administration that were fully focused on the screwworm, fully focused, just 10 full-time combination. Last May, or just a month or two ago, well, we just got out of May. I'm losing my timeline here. A couple of weeks ago, we had more than 120 full-time staff who were focused on this issue. That's a 1,000% increase. So the people that are back and saying that DOGE has basically caused this could not be further from the truth. What we have been able to do is allocate resources in a priority way that allows us to make sure that what we're doing with the taxpayer dollar is prioritized and important, but that we're leaning in at 1,000% increase into what we knew was coming. We worked for a year to keep it out. Every model showed that this particular part of the state in America would be infested by last summer. That's what all the models showed, just based on the movement of the fly. Through the Darien Gap in 2021, through Central America in 2022, 2023, hitting Mexico in 2024. But we've been able to hold it back. We closed the ports. We worked with Mexico. We deployed so many of our resources in Mexico to hold it back to prepare for this moment. But zero to do. In fact, we've actually been able to scale up much larder than anybody else to get ready for this.
12: Is there any...
2: Agriculture Secretary Brooke Rollins.
5: Yeah, he's doing good.
12: Right.
5: Yeah. Good questions. Good questions.
12: I have a list of them now. How did it get to Zavala County, this fly? Is there any investigation into that?
5: Yes, we are, and I'll let the Admiral add a little bit more. But when you look at the polygon and how we, this team is incredible, how they have moved the polygon based on where the flies have been. I mean, that's one of the main reasons we've been able to keep it out of Texas, is where we've been deploying a limited amount of sterile flies, but 100 million a week. It's not tiny, but deploying through the last year into different parts of northern Mexico to keep it at bay and moving along. It's four-dimensional chess at this point. So I'll let the Admiral lean into that a little bit more. But what I will say is we're still looking at it. There's some wind that we're looking at. We're looking at the weather patterns, trying to understand how it was that it jumped this far up. But Admiral, if you want to join into that.
12: Well, I don't know if you can mention the cattle smuggling. Is that being looked at as well?
5: 100%. The illicit movement of cattle alongside the open border policies of the last administration, no question, is the reason that we're standing here today. It is 100% the reason, and no real effort to push it back and to keep it out. So that's exactly right. But one other thing I'll say about the fly dropping here, within a matter of, I think what one of our great guys said, 24 to 48 hours, it was actually within a matter of about 8 hours. We had flies redirected, moved to this part of the state, dropped by that evening. And again, other than one other case about 5 miles away at the same time, there's been no other cases in this part of the state. It tells you the Cerro fly technology works, and that's why it's so important. Go ahead.
7: As far as the overall understanding as far as why there might be the movement of the fly towards Zavala County. And so as the Secretary mentioned, back in early August last year, the Secretary had worked with the White House to be able to come up with a new idea, a new plan to be able to coordinate all of the different federal agencies and departments in the federal government. And so consequently, being able to lean on those resources and to have one element at USDA that can synchronize each of those efforts has been a pretty exciting thing. The reason that's important is as we look at those models that I had mentioned a little while ago and being able to have those predictive analytics and forecasting, it's really dependent on the data that are out there. So the more data we have, the better the models become. So consequently, your question about illegal cattle movement, it's not just about the federal partners who are working on the animal health stuff, such as, for example, not just limited to USDA, but also HHS, EPA, Department of Interior, et cetera. But the whole gamut of federal departments and agencies, including Department of War, Department of Homeland Security, helping us to get as much data as we can to understand all of the movement, whether it's licit or illicit. And so being able to lean on all of those resources is incredibly important. And so as far as why it had come to this particular county, it feels like months to me, but it's only been about a week. And so we're going to need to keep gathering data and keep needing to understand a variety of different factors. So that could be cases that we have known about, cases that we didn't know about. As the Secretary mentioned, we have thousands of traps that are out. We have traps that have been able to be deployed in Mexico as well as the United States for a very long time. The reason is as the Secretary said, models suggest that it was going to be here last summer. So we had plenty of time to prepare. So consequently, we actually have a playbook on how to do this, what we're doing, what you're seeing here. It's the New World Screwworm Playbook at screwworm.gov. If you go to that particular website, you'll see here's what USDA is doing. There's no mystery. And the reason this is important is that has been not only developed and made by USDA, but developed and made by our partners. And so we've done this in conjunction with Texas Animal Health, as well as everybody else that you see here, to come up with a literal playbook on how to address this. And so, yes, as these fly cases come up, we know how to do it. We know how to address it. If you see it, tell us, and we can drop those flies, just as he had said.
12: Yeah. You had mentioned there's no impact to the food at all as of right now. Mm-hmm. What is the concern if this doesn't get contained?
2: That was Rear Admiral Michael Schmoyer, the Agriculture Department Animal and Pet Health Associate Administrator.
5: Well, the concern, we look back at the 1950s and 1960s, and I mean, that on this very land.
2: Agriculture Secretary Brooke Rollins.
5: The destruction of our livestock industry and the decades it took to recover from that, that's what we are working, and we will. I mean, it's an entirely new day. We have more technology. We have more treatment. I mean, like I said, the baby calf from a couple of weeks ago is happy and fine and completely healed. You can't even really see the wound. That's just from 6 days ago when it was first confirmed. But the importance of farm security, ranch security to national security, the importance of making sure that in America we can feed and fuel ourselves, understanding that in 2023, America became for the first time in our history a net food importer, meaning up until that point, we moved, you know, we fed ourselves and then we sold the world our incredible agriculture products. In 2023, that changed for the first time ever, where we began to import more food than to export. I mean, these are fundamental, perhaps existential issues to the future of our country. And so I don't mean to be overly dramatic and cast gigantic visions here, but that's literally what we're fighting for. And if we can't protect these ranchers, and they're our partners in all of this, and ensure that we can protect our food supply and protect this way of life, then we will lose freedom in this country. That's how important this is.
12: Last thing for me.
5: Yes.
12: I know there's other states around here. I've seen notices from their, I guess, agriculture department saying, putting notices out, basically. Are you working with other states or just Texas? What about, I mean, New Mexico?
5: Oh, yes. No, we are all leaned in on the states that we're really focused on are Texas, New Mexico, and Arizona, and California right now. But to put it in perspective, we've known that the screwworm was within, 60 miles of the Texas border a year ago. 80 miles of the Texas border a year ago. It's 400 miles from New Mexico and about 700, 800 miles from Arizona. So this is why we've put so many of our resources into Texas. But yes, working with every state every day, I'm in touch with almost every ag secretary of each of the states in the country. Also their governors. I'm going to get in the car and talk to the Arizona governor in just a minute, New Mexico governor, et cetera. So this is, again, all hands on deck approach. As these states are protecting their own borders, there's also the importance of us talking to each other, making sure we're not compromising our sheep and goat industry in this state. It's very important. We talk a lot about cattle. We'll always talk a lot about cattle. It is Texas, but our sheep and goat industry is a major agricultural industry in Texas and across New Mexico and Arizona. So ensuring that they have what they need so that they're not destroyed. Our wildlife industry, our hunting industry in South Texas is a massive income producer with a lot of fawns, et cetera. So this is a very complicated policy challenge, but it is one that we have faced before, we've beaten before with a lot less tools in our toolkit, but that's what we're building out now so that this will never happen again.
12: Any changes to what sort of animals can come across the border now?
5: No, we've had the ports closed for a year now, so we have not let any animals across the port because it is so close to Texas, but we haven't let them in through New Mexico or Arizona either. That will obviously continue until we have a better understanding of what we're dealing with. But the case that was confirmed positive in New Mexico, of the seven cases, I think six are here, and then there's the one in New Mexico. That was a companion animal, a dog, that based on all of our information came from Mexico. So the importance of, we've now deployed, before even this case was confirmed, we've deployed our dogs. Our dogs we've now trained for USDA dogs for the USDA screwworm snout, and they're now at all the border openings. We're looking at people bringing their dogs and cats over. We're going to be really, really strict about that. And you'll see more on that as well. I talked to and was with, a couple of us were with Secretary Mark Wayne Mullen yesterday in Washington. In fact, I have Dr. Sean Connolly here, right there. Come over here, Sean, from the Department of Homeland Security. He was former President Trump's personal doctor in the first term, but now has a policy role on this. I'll let you say a couple things too, Dr. Connolly. But the importance of, again, across the federal agencies, Department of Homeland Security, we talked yesterday about using their drones and perhaps it through very quick innovation, having an artificial intelligence piece of this, where you put AI on the drones that they can fly across all of our millions of acres of wildlife in this state. That we need to be solving for and preparing for as well. So, Dr. Connolly, I'm sorry, I should have had you up here to begin with. It's great to have you in South Texas.
7: Thank you, Madam Secretary. And I bring greetings from Secretary Mullen and Homeland Security. It's just a testament, really, to the working group and the Undersecretary and the Admiral and everyone that this is a whole of government approach. And Homeland food security is national security. Mm-hmm. And so Homeland Security there, whether it's on the borders, screening companion animals, or individuals as they're crossing borders, whether it is research within our science and technology groups, working with Texas A&M, and we're just throwing everything out there, whatever we can do, whatever the question is, whatever resource we have that may, add to the problem set, the Department of Homeland Security is there and getting after it.
5: That's great. Thank you, Dr. Connolly. Do you have a question? We got all of them. Anybody else?
13: Talking about the screwworm, you know, what is the screwworm? A lot of people might not know what it is.
5: Yes, I know.
13: Flies and everything, but what do they do and how bad?
5: Yeah,
13: are
5: just
13: they?
5: Give a little level set. We're also in the weeds. Yeah, we kind of assume. Yeah. Admiral, do you want to answer that question?
14: Sure. The New World screwworm is a parasite, and it is a parasite that can affect any warm-blooded organism. And so that could be potentially humans. But the vast majority of the time, it does relate to wildlife or livestock or animals in general. And so there's a lot of misperceptions and misconceptions out there. Screwworm.gov, for everybody who's able to take a look at that, has some great explanations. The thing about the screwworm is it's been around for a very long time. And as the Secretary had mentioned, we've been able to address it in the past, push it out of the United States, push it out of Mexico, push it out of Central America. And we've done it before. We know how to do it, and we'll do it again. The screwworm itself doesn't live very long, generally about 21 days. When that screwworm does perish, what we're hoping is that it perished because it never made it. And the reason is because, as the Secretary had mentioned, our biggest arsenal that we have right now is the 100 million sterile flies that we have in Panama that we ship up here. And as was shown right behind me here, this is one of the particular ways that we disperse these flies. And so what we have found is, like most organisms, the New World screwworm propagates by mating, and so consequently what we're trying to do is to get that fly to mate with a sterile fly and then not to be able to produce offspring. And what we have seen again over years and decades actually is that by doing this, you can in fact suppress a population. The big thing about the New World screwworm fly is it looks very similar to other flies. And so consequently, there's a lot of pictures out there that you'll see. The New World screwworm flies are very similar to many other types of blowflies. And so consequently, it's really important to do a couple of different things. If you see something, say something. Use Texas Animal Health, use Texas Park and Wildlife, and help them help you to be able to identify those flies. Number two, if we're using surveillance traps and you've been grateful enough or gracious enough to be able to allow us to go on your lands to be able to put these traps and these ground release chambers, please don't touch the flies. Let the flies do their work. And at the end of the day, if you see flies on traps, as was mentioned by our experts here, we do dye them. And so we can dye them to determine that these are, again, we dye the sterile flies, and we dye them to be able to determine where they come from. And so consequently, this is a pest. It's something that can be assessed, something that can be seen, and it's something that can be taken care of very easily.
5: Yeah, let me just say one. A screwworm is actually a fly. That's what's confusing to everyone. And what Admiral Schmoyer outlined is, the bad fly is a female who has been, is in reproduction, has landed in an open wound. That's why you'll hear, you know, cover the wounds of your animals, keep really close contact. The calf that's now fully recovered, it was an umbilical cord, a 3-day-old calf that a fly landed, laid her eggs, and then it's that larva that actually eats, around the wound. And if it's treated, it's 100% ability to beat it back, and that's what we're seeing today. And again, FDA has fast-tracked all of these treatments. We're so grateful to our friends at FDA and everyone leaning in on this. Thank you all so much. Thank you, everybody.
4: Agriculture Secretary Brooke Rollins, USDA Animal and Plant Health Associate Administrator Rear Admiral Michael Schmoyer, and Texas officials talking to reporters about the reemergence of the screwworm parasite in some animals.
2: Secretary of State Marco Rubio held a news conference with UFC President and CEO Dana White. They signed a memorandum of understanding at the State Department on sports diplomacy and expanding mixed martial arts globally. Sarah Rogers, Undersecretary of State for Public Diplomacy, begins.
15: Good afternoon, and thank you for joining us. Thank you to our diplomatic corps partners. Thank you to our colleagues from the White House. And thank you especially to our guests from UFC and TKO for being here for this historic moment. When you become a diplomat, you hear the phrase convening power a lot. And that's basically diplomatese for bringing people together. And it is axiomatic and obvious that sports brings people together. And I cannot tell you how many international conversations and encounters I've had where maybe we and our counterparties disagree about something, but I am so lucky that sports diplomacy, we are all so lucky that it's part of our portfolio because when discussion gets around to FIFA World Cup, or it gets around to the upcoming Olympics, or it gets around to beloved American sports like UFC, people light up. Sports are something we all agree on. Now, when you think about it, UFC is tailor-made for diplomacy, arguably more than any other sport. And why is that? Why do people like and respond to sports? Why do they paint their faces and cheer and form crowds and care so ardently who gets this ball across this goal line? It's because sports is a stand-in for combat. It is the most ancient and universal form of contention. And not only does UFC draw on that universal human tradition, it is tailor-made for diplomacy because it accommodates and embraces all different international fighting styles. Whether you're a Brazilian jiu-jitsu artist or a Chinese kung fu master or an American boxer, UFC is a sport where you can fight and you can win. And UFC draws on some essential strands of the American character. In America, we cheer for somebody who can get knocked down and get back up again and win the match. Not only that, The octagon is the ultimate meritocracy. That's something Americans respond to. It's something our diplomatic partners around the world respond to, and it is a reason why. When I go abroad and I try to chat with normal people, they can tell I'm an American, but they can't necessarily tell that I'm an official American. People I meet at like hotel lobbies and places like that, and I ask them, you know, what do you like about America? What American brands, what American figures, what American celebrities are known here? I cannot tell you how often UFC comes up. And so, frankly, the only mystery is why we didn't do this partnership sooner. But I think a real focus of this administration, a real productive and successful focus of this administration, has been expanding and doubling down on our sports diplomacy portfolio. We have a great MOU with the NFL, just like this one, and we couldn't be more thrilled to add UFC to our roster. So with that, it is now my honor to introduce UFC's Chief Operating Officer, Lawrence Epstein.
16: Sarah Rogers, Undersecretary of State for Public Diplomacy.
17: Thank you very much. It's an honor to be here, and we couldn't be more pleased to be partnering with the United States State Department to figure out ways to build bridges, to be diplomats through our sport. UFC is an incredibly global sport and an incredibly global organization. We're doing 43 events per year, and about 17 or 18 of those are in jurisdictions around the world. If you take a look at our roster of fighters, we have fighters from in excess, and this moves a little bit, but in excess of 75 countries. When you look at our roster of champions, they come from all over the world. And so we're perfectly suited and very excited to be part of this program because we truly are a global sport and a global brand. I could tell you a ton of stories about our travels around the world and how we've connected, exactly as the Undersecretary said, with so many different people from so many different cultures, from so many different geographies, bonded and connected because of the UFC, because of the sport of mixed martial arts. I agree 100% with your comments that it is, we are a global brand and a global sport, but we are American at heart, and our cultural values are American. And that grit, that get up after you've been knocked down, that refusal to ever lose, and the story of our business, too, how we started literally from one person who's standing over there, I'm about to introduce, to where we are today. It's an incredible entrepreneurial story also. So we're incredibly proud of what we've been able to build from sport, from a business standpoint. We are very honored to be part of this program and really look forward to helping, you know, the world get closer together. It's my pleasure to introduce our CEO, Dana White. And, you know, I could talk along, I'll tell you a lot of stories about Dana. But one thing I will say is this guy is an incredible diplomat. He might not be a professional diplomat like those in this room, but he is an incredible and accomplished diplomat. I've seen him with heads of state from around the world. I've seen him navigate difficult situations in China, Russia, all over the world this guy has been. And it's his personality, it's his ethos that sort of embodies the entire UFC organization. And so, Dana, the UFC, we're incredibly excited to be part of this program. With that, I want to hand it off to our chief diplomat. He's our CEO, but I consider him our chief diplomat, our Secretary of State, Dana White.
18: Thank you, everybody. Thanks for coming today. I don't know how I could say it better than those two did, but obviously we come from very humble beginnings when we first bought this company 25 years ago. And we believed at that time that this thing would work everywhere and would work all over the world. I've always had this philosophy that, thank God, ended up being true. It doesn't matter what color you are, what country you come from, what language you speak, we're all human beings and fighting's in our DNA. We get it and we like it. Laid in my hotel room in England many times trying to figure out cricket. Never going to happen, but fighting in any language as humans, we all get it. And what's been fascinating in our run over the last 25 years is how, you know, when we go into these different countries, you know, presidents of the countries or royal families from these different countries, everybody loves the fights. And more importantly, if somebody looks like you, talks like you, and comes from where you come from, and they're looked at as the best in the world when it comes to fighting, the entire country rallies around them, and it's a pretty powerful thing. So I want to thank Secretary Rubio for all of his support, and like Lawrence said, we are absolutely honored to be here and to be a part of this. Thank you, everybody.
19: It's my turn to speak, right? It's my turn. Well, listen, this is an exciting, first of all,
16: Secretary of State Marco Rubio.
19: Weekend, but an exciting opportunity to sign this. It's totally logical for us to do it. I want to make a couple points. People may ask, well, why UFC? We had this deal with the NFL too, but why UFC? So I have a couple reasons why that I think is very powerful. Here's the first. The first is America, and the ideal behind America is the impossible. That someone tells you can't do that, or that is never going to happen. The whole idea of America is audacious. The very idea that America, that you could have a country where founded on the principle that your rights come not from your government or from your leaders, your rights come from your creator, was an audacious idea. No one else believed that at the world at that time. And that's the foundation. But then beyond that, everything we've done since then as a nation, time and again, how can you achieve some of the things, you know, we're going to put a man on the moon. When President Kennedy announced that we were going to put a man on the moon and return him safely to the earth, no one thought that was possible, and we did it. We are a nation founded on doing what no one else dared to do and no one else aspired to do. And at some level, that's what this whole company, what UFC has been. You see, mixed martial arts is not new. It's been around now for about 30 years, I would say, maybe 35, but there were no rules. There was no structure. I remember the early fights. I used to watch them back in the day, and it was, you could get like a 170-pound Brazilian jiu-jitsu guy fighting a 250-pound heavyweight who was a striker. I was like, how do you put this, that the rules weren't clarified? And Dana and the people around him had a vision, and that is to create a structure around this company, to give it rules, to define it by weight class, to structure the events, and it attracted some of the best athletes in the world. And what you've built now is this global company that not so long ago would have seemed impossible. Back in the day when boxing commissions, that's what they're called, or athletic commissions, were a little bit reluctant to give you permits to stage these fights or put on these events, or when no one knew what it was, you were able to plow through that. And today you have one of the most recognizable American sports brands on the planet. And in and of itself, I think reflects so much the American spirit is reflected in this American company. Here's the second point. It truly is the United Nations of fighting. If you think about the number of countries that are represented, and I think that roster will continue to grow, Lawrence, I really do. I think the number of people and champions you're going to get from around the world will continue to be added. And I can tell you this is true, and I can tell you about your global reach, because the president, and I have another job and spend a lot of time at the White House, the number of foreign leaders that want to come to this is unbelievable. It's to the point where we may have a diplomatic crisis, because it's like, you know, we can't bring everybody. And so they follow, and some of them don't even have a fighter in the fight from their country. They just want to come because they are fans of the sport and they follow it. But to be honest with you, some of the countries that are represented in these fights, most Americans, because it's not their job to track this, have never heard of that country in their life. Have never heard about their country, have never heard about that person, where they came from, until they saw a fighter from that nation step into the ring. And between that and the bios that sometimes come with the profiles leading up to the fight, it is also educating Americans about cultures, societies all over the world. The third is the power of convening. You know, we have very few things left in our society, and I would say in the world, that convenes us all. We are so divided by so many different things. You know, we get our news from different places. We follow different accounts online. We do everything separate from one another in this country, and I would say increasingly around the world. We are so polarized. There are only a handful of things that bring people together in one place at one time, united by their interest in one thing. We need more of those. We need more of those forums and those settings in which we can bring people together to enjoy something together and find something in common. And if you've been to UFC fights, and I've been to many, and you look into the crowd, I mean, the crowd is as diverse as you can imagine. And I'm not talking about ethnic background. I'm talking about economic background. I'm talking about social background. I'm talking about geographic. This is one of those few things we have left in our country, and I would say in the world, that brings so many people from so many different places, so many different backgrounds, and so many different points of view together for a few hours to enjoy one thing in common. And the bonding power of that is incredible. And it's something we want to share with the world, which is why making this sports diplomacy such an important agreement we're going to sign today. The last point I would make is my view, and I could, you know, I am very impressed by a man who's 6'9" or 6'10" that can run like a gazelle and dunk a basketball. Although if you're 6'10", I mean, you know, the rim is only 10 feet tall, so you're more than halfway there. But I think NBA players are incredible athletes. I always say that there are plenty of people in the NBA that could play in the NFL, and I love the NFL, But I don't think there are very many people in the NFL that could play in the NBA. But it is my personal view, that some of, if not the greatest fighters, in the, some of the greatest athletes in the world are the men and women on your roster.
16: Secretary of State Marco Rubio.
19: Involve endurance and strength. It involves physical courage. It involves the ability to fight through pain. In fact, we were, was it in Miami a few weeks ago? We were watching one of the fights, and I don't want to call anybody out, but I think the guy, did he tear his ACL in that second, the last fight that night? His knee was hurt. Like, he would not have made it to that second round. And he scored in the last 30 seconds a knockout. You think about the courage. Like, if I tear my ACL, like, I'm done, right? Most people, like, you tear your ACL or you blow out your knee. He blew out his knee. You're done. And this guy went another 2.5 minutes with a blown-out knee and scored a last-second knockout. Because if he probably doesn't even make it out of the corner in the second round because, you know, he's in danger with a lame leg like that. Think about the courage that takes. Think about how inspiring that is for the crowd to see something like that. It speaks to the human spirit. And you very rarely get to see that anymore in many of the sports. And it's not a criticism of any of those sports, but it's a testament to this one. And why we're so excited, not just about Sunday night, but we're excited about what this brand means about America's ability to expand and reach out to different parts of the world. You will see these cards. You're hosting them in 17 or 18 different jurisdictions. That's gonna grow, in my opinion. And as you grow, more countries that you go to and do this. But in the end, it will be an American company and an American brand that's bringing this sport, even though it may be their fighters, bringing this sport to those places. And that is the definition of American soft diplomatic power. And so we're excited to sign this today, and we're really excited about Sunday. We're never going to see anything like that again, guys, ever. I was there late last night. They were testing the pyrotechnics. I'm not going to give away anything other than to say they work. It was good. Secret Service wasn't as excited by the explosions, but everybody else. And what they built out there is phenomenal. We'll never see it again. Although the president's threatening to leave it permanently. You heard that, right? Yeah. He's threatening to leave the gym. Just don't know. Maybe, you know, we'll just host weekly fights between people and politics, you know, and settle our scores that way. But all kidding aside, Sunday is an unbelievable, historic, I think never to be repeated until next year experience for the American people to be able to see a sport. This is where I want to close. And I made this point earlier. We were doing a little interview about it. The White House is the people's house. It belongs to the people of the United States. The American 250 celebration belongs to the people of the United States. And there are millions and millions of Americans from all walks of life that are not necessarily attuned to politics or the financial markets or anything else, but they love the sport. And every Saturday, if you got a big event once a month, they're tuning in and they're watching and they host it. For them to be able to see this event with their White House in the background as part of our celebration as a country in our 250 years, I think is a gift to the American people. That's what Sunday is about. It's a gift to the American people. They're going to see their White House in their capital on their nation's birthday celebrating with a historic event. We could have had a band, and we have great bands. We could have done a Shakespeare in the Park production. There are a lot of things we could have done with it, but this one will have people watching probably over, a billion people all over the world. A billion people all over the world will be watching America celebrate its 250th birthday with the White House in the background and some of the best athletes in the world in that octagon. And we're happy to be a part of that, and we're happy to be a part of all the things we're going to be working on together in the years to come. So thank you, guys. Thank you, guys, for covering it. Thank you, guys, for coming. The State Department, a lot of people here work at the State Department. We have members of the Diplomatic Corps. They get invited to a lot of meetings, but not many like this one. So this is great. Thank you. All right.
16: Secretary of State Marco Rubio at the State Department with the CEO of UFC Ultimate Fighting Championship, Dana White, as they signed a memorandum of understanding on sports diplomacy and expansion of mixed martial arts globally. Also there, Sarah Rogers, Undersecretary of State for Public Diplomacy, and Ike Lawrence, Epstein Ultimate Fighting Championship Senior Executive Vice President and Chief Operating Officer.
2: Now to lawmakers and Trump administration officials at an energy summit hosted by Politico. They talked about permitting reform, data center development, and energy affordability in light of the conflict with Iran.
20: Thank you. Thank you all so much for being here. My name is Deborah Kahn. I'm our editorial director for environment and energy coverage. With me is Senator Sheldon Whitehouse. Thank you so much for being here.
21: Nice to be with you.
20: I saw you were in the news last week for commenting on the potential for Taylor Swift to hold her wedding in Rhode Island.
21: We got spurned.
20: Yeah,
21: we got spurned. Heartbreak.
20: You seemed really on top of the issue, though. Like, you seemed like you knew exactly, like, you seemed you knew what was going on, and, like, yeah, you were like, I don't
1: well,
20: think we're in the
1: we've been watching the Rhode Island prospects there, so it was sad when they seemed to evaporate.
20: Yeah. So, you know, there's... So,
1: okay, we still have housewives.
20: Yes. Segway, you are perhaps better... better known to this audience as one of the key lawmakers at the epicenter of another issue that we, as you see, cover almost as breathlessly as TMZ covers Taylor Swift, permitting reform.
1: Yes.
20: So we'll continue on that theme. As the ranking member of Senate Environment and Public Works, you have a famously close working relationship with Senator Capito, who we just heard from.
1: Yeah.
20: And she just said that she's worried. Are you worried too?
1: A little bit. Shelley and I have a good working relationship. She's been really terrific as chairman. And beyond that, I think she has enjoyed the support of her leadership team, John Barrasso and John Thune, who have also been helpful when we've gotten to bumps in the road. And just the other day, I barked in the Environment Public Works Committee about the Department of Defense deciding that every wind project in the country was a national security risk and challenged anybody to tell me that with a straight face. And at that point, Roger Wicker interrupted to say, you know, I just want to add here that the ranking member is right. We understand his concerns. As the chairman of the Armed Services Committee, we're working to bring a resolution. So, you know, now you have the chairman of Armed Services trying to be helpful. So the problem is not in the Senate, and frankly, the problem is not Republican-Democrat. The problem is very clearly in the executive branch, and the problem is legislative-executive. And I'll also observe that while we don't agree with the positions that the White House has taken in our permitting reform negotiations, those are going forward within what I would call the traditional bounds of legislative negotiations and disagreement. It is different once you get out into the regulatory agencies where the actions become plainly illegal, plainly illogical, founded on provable lies, and in that environment, it becomes very challenging for me to take even a very good bill to my caucus and say, we should trust this administration for two, some more years with this good bill, and that they will faithfully execute it. So I think Chair Capito and the Senate leadership all understand that the regulatory behavior of the Trump administration is going to have to continue to improve. The beginning improvements were fine, but they're not there yet. And that remains the biggest hazard to getting a bill done, the mischief and misbehavior in the Trump regulatory agencies.
20: Do you have any sense of if there's been any movement on that front?
1: Well, clearly stuff began to move a little bit off Secretary Burgum's desk. I called it the Roach Motel. You know, the permits go in and nothing ever comes back out. And stuff began to come out, not much, but it began to. And we did get the five offshore wind permits that had been illegally stop-worked. They didn't appeal, and all of those projects are now going forward. So we got those sort of incremental steps that allowed us to go back to negotiating, but it was always understood that it was going to have to be continued improvement, and we're not yet seeing that continued improvement. So there's the danger zone, and for those of you who want a permitting reform bill, make darn sure that the administration is hearing from you that their behavior, whether it's illegal nonsense, lies, whatever, that stuff needs to stop in order for us to succeed.
20: Do you have specific conditions in those negotiations, like maybe just stop the attacks on solar or stop it on these particular projects, or how granular?
1: Not at this point. We're looking for signs of goodwill and good faith out of the administration regulatory side to emerge, and we're looking at a moment when we will have to say, look, if you want this bill to go forward, you're going to need to do X. And, you know, what X is still to be determined, but But the idea that a significant number of projects need to move in order for us to feel comfortable that the environment for administration of permitting reform won't be so false and toxic, that's going to have to happen. And I think everybody understands that that's going to have to happen.
20: So we have Energy Dominance Council Executive Director Jared Agin on the stage later today. Is that something that you'd put to him, or are there specific...
1: No. I work pretty much entirely through the Republican Senate folks, through Chair Capito, through John Barrasso, and through the Majority Leader, John Thune. And as I said, they've been in the right place. So it's been a nice, good, bipartisan feeling that we've got going there. The bad behavior is in the regulatory agencies, and it's not enough to say, well, the courts just threw it all out because these projects need investment. And if there's enough uncertainty that they become uninvestable, even if ultimately they're permittable, then you've done the same job of damaging the industry willfully. Indeed, I would say that it's being done purposely. I think that electric costs are being driven up on purpose by the Trump administration.

0: those marginal units that are now running but otherwise wouldn't be. It is the biggest transfer of wealth I've ever experienced from consumers to Trump's big fossil fuel donors. And it's hard not to believe that that's the motive, particularly when you see the control that the fossil fuel industry has over the Trump administration. This is a chance to massively extract money from consumers into their own pockets and have people fooled because they see it on their electric bill, so they blame the electric company.
1: So is that, can that be boiled down to an affordability message? And is that
0: huge?
1: Is that how Republicans?
0: It's a huge affordability message. And not only is it the stuff costs more problem, but it's also, and they're doing it to you on purpose for corrupt reasons. And that adds a lot of pepper to the soup in terms of people understanding the flavor of what is going on here and how they're being taken advantage of.
1: So that's an affordability message for Democrats then about
0: yes.
1: the need to get this done. But yes. is there also a Republican one? Is that why the senator was earlier talking about this being an affordability kind of play?
0: Well, it's obviously an affordability issue. The more clean energy you get on the grid, the lower the cost. That's just simple
1: yeah.
0: mathematics.
1: Yeah.
0: Look at any grid operator, and the way they operate shows that. So there's no doubt about that. And then that cascades on into lower prices for all electric users. And then that means the costs go down for any, you know, manufacturer who's making a product.
2: Rhode Island Democratic Senator Sheldon Whitehouse.
0: A lot of electricity. So it cascades out into economic benefit for anybody. And it's really, I think, a shame and a disgrace, frankly, that the Trump administration is depriving people of that with the intent and purpose of extracting money from consumers to pay back their fossil fuel donors with somebody else's money.
1: By not doing permitting.
0: By blockading the clean energy.
1: Okay, so they're saying it's an affordability play, and then you're saying it's actually by not doing it, they're driving up costs.
0: They are absolutely driving up costs right now.
1: Okay.
0: We had Revolution Wind in Rhode Island waiting to bring 9 cents per kilowatt hour power onto the grid, an 18 cents per kilowatt hour average grid, and they blocked that for months. Every single one of those months before those 9 cents kilowatt hours got onto the grid, customers had to pay the 18 cents average. It was a very, very obvious increase in consumer cost and done very deliberately and on purpose. And the only winners were the people who were now selling more natural gas and selling more natural gas generated electrons because they didn't have the less expensive clean energy competition.
1: This is a so let's stay on affordability because I think that's a yeah. really kind of salient political thing that everyone's talking
0: yeah.
1: about right now. And I wonder because I haven't heard. So you are very like you've given what 307 speeches
0: yeah.
1: about climate change. So
0: yeah.
1: I'm interested in talking about how Democrats talk about climate and whether it's connected to affordability and how to
0: yeah.
1: you know what's your thought? Have Democrats gone too far in conceding that affordability runs counter to climate policies?
0: I think. The notion that solving climate change is going to be bad for the economy is exactly the opposite of what is true. And I object vigorously to some Democrats saying, oh, we shouldn't talk about climate, you know, the climate hushers, they're called. What we're seeing right now is in places like Florida and Texas, a genuine home insurance crisis, massive premium increases, people getting that dreaded notice of non-renewal, so they have to go hunting for more insurance, getting kicked into, in the case of Florida, the Citizens Property Insurance state-backed plan, which is a nightmare to deal with. After Hurricane Debbie, basically 7 out of 10 customers who filed claims got zero payment. So I don't know what you're selling when only a little bit over 30% of your customers get any payment at all when they come in with a claim after a hurricane, but it sure doesn't look like real insurance. So there's a lot of pain and nuisance and hassle behind the huge cost, and that issue is very easy to connect to climate change. Grocery prices are being driven by climate change. You're seeing, obviously, the electric prices being driven up by the scheming of the fossil fuel industry with the Trump administration.
1: So do you think it's a mistake, then, for Democrats to be backing away from climate? Should
0: Absolutely.
1: They be talking about it more in the midterm?
0: Absolutely. And the other thing is that, you know, there's very good authority that we are headed for a very significant economic disruption because of climate change. And it's not League of Conservation Voters or the Sierra Club that's saying this. It's the former risk manager for Goldman Sachs. It's the former chief economist.

0: for Freddie Mac. It's the International Financial Stability Board. It's board members of Allianz and the president of Aon. And, you know, I can go on and on. And the warnings are really dire that climate risk collapses insurance markets. Without that insurance, mortgage markets collapse. Without mortgages, housing markets collapse and housing prices crash, and you move into a full-on 2008-style recession. And if you look at Florida, it's the state that has lost the most value of all the 50 states. So in Florida, they're through climate risk, insurance meltdown, mortgage problems, and they're actually all the way into the property value decline that is predicted. So as Ernest Hemingway said, you know, how'd you go bankrupt? Well, gradually and then all at once. We're well into gradually, and all at once could come very suddenly. And when all at once comes, it is really important for people to have been telling the truth about this along the way in order to have any credibility once the crash hits.
1: And you're right. You pointed out the Sierra Club is not talking about this. It seems like most environmental groups have gone very far in the affordability direction. I heard there was a meeting back in December where you and a couple other senators were talking to some environmental groups about their messaging and their need, you know, when the tax credits were kind of on the table. What would you like to see them do differently?
0: I think the important thing to understand is that climate change has moved from the science department into the economics department. And whether that's through increased grocery costs or home insurance or electric bills or, you know, whatever other impacts are there, and there are many of them, this is now very real in people's lives. And so it's one thing to lie about the science and to erect a facade of faux science to counter what all the real scientists know and understand. But it's another thing to do that when it's actually landing in people's homes. And, you know, you go to someplace like Florida and you ask an insurance agent, like, what is life like? And they've got these devastating phone calls from families who just got their insurance pulled, and how do you place it? What's it like being a realtor when you put a deal together and at the last moment everybody's happy, the whole thing's good, but there's no insurance, so the deal falls apart, the family loses the home they wanted to buy, you lose your compensation from the fee. You see banks and credit unions worried about, we can't do this. We can't do mortgages unless we can dump them onto Fannie and Freddie because we can't bear the risk of a 30-year mortgage.
1: Is there any federal solution to that?
0: Yeah, fix the damn climate problem.
1: So,
2: Rhode Island Democrat Sheldon Whitehouse.
1: About economics, then. You know, there's a robust debate about what. So, if Democrats were to retake the House, what do you think their top climate policy priority should be? Because there is, among renewable developers, you know, the tax credits are sunsetting for wind and solar, but there is actually a difference of opinion on whether the economics are robust enough that they need them.
0: Yep.
1: So should that continue to be a priority?
0: We are now at the stage in our developing climate crisis that no pathways to climate safety remain so long as it remains free for the fossil fuel industry to pollute. First of all, free to pollute is wrong as a matter of principle economically. It's wrong morally. It's wrong environmentally. But it's also, we've driven past enough exit ramps that now there's a simple choice. And continuing to subsidize the fossil fuel industry by making it free to pollute for them is simply lethal to our climate safety prospect. So we have to deal with that. And, oh, by the way, polling shows that the notion that big corporations who cause harm through pollution should pay the cost of the harm, that is a 74-10 policy. And if Democrats can't make hay out of 74-10, then shame on us. It's economically right. It's environmentally necessary now. It's absolutely the key thing to happen. Nobody thinks that polluting for free is a good idea except the polluters who pollute for free. And there's this big public. You know, the public is surprisingly ahead of Democrats on most of the climate stuff.
1: Okay. So then your policy prescription would be a carbon tax should you retake the House?
0: We'll figure out how to put it on. I mean, there's Republican support for a carbon tariff. We're going to be on the receiving end of the EU CBAM, their carbon tariff, very shortly. There are a lot of different ways to do it. And it's particularly, I think, easy to do at a time when the fossil fuel industry is looking at $250 billion not in profit, but in excess profit over their averages, because as prices soared because of the problem in the Strait, they have tracked the price increase, but they didn't have cost increase at anywhere near the same level. So they've earned about an extra $50 billion just since the Straits closed, above ordinary profit levels, and they're headed for $250 billion. When they have that kind of excess profit, the idea that they can't afford to pay a fee for the pollution that they cause is kind of preposterous.
1: We'll see if that message resonates in a Democrat.
0: We hope, because there's a lot riding on it.
1: Yeah. Well, thank you. Thank you, Senator Whitehouse, very much for your time.
2: Rhode Island Democratic Senator Sheldon Whitehouse speaking to Politico California policy editor Deborah Kahn at Politico's Energy Summit. Also at the conference was Kentucky Republican Brett Guthrie.
3: Good afternoon, everyone. Or sorry, good morning. I'm Josh Siegel, energy reporter at Politico covering Congress, here with House Energy and Commerce Committee Chairman Brett Guthrie.
4: Good morning.
3: Republican Kentucky, thanks for joining us.
4: Thank you.
3: Yeah, so lots to talk about. I do want to start with permitting reform, favorite topic in Congress. We just heard from Senators Capito and Whitehouse who are having their negotiations. The House, you guys passed some bills late last year. You did the NEPA, Clean Water Act. Democrats, these talks in the Senate, right, they're broader, more comprehensive. They want to bring transmission into the equation. Do you feel like in the House, sort of where we're at in the calendar, that you're just kind of going to accept whatever deal they can get to so you can get this done?
4: No, we're trying to get it done in the House, and we're still working. I talked to some very important members of the other side of the aisle yesterday, and I understand we need to – the issue is that we need the whole process. So we need to move the fuel to where it's being generating electricity. The electricity needs to move – so we need to have generation as well, and the electrons need to move to where they need to go. And so we have a lot of areas with your co-ops, if your municipal utilities, others who get a lot of autonomy in how they site their transmission lines, and the idea that they're going to give any of that up without at least some benefit to say, well, help us with our generation or help us with moving with pipelines. And so it needs to be comprehensive, and we're still working on comprehensive and had some discussions as of yesterday. And our staffs are working as well.
3: So you're saying the House Republicans could have a transmission bill?
4: I'm saying is it's got to be part of something. So the idea that you're just going to have a federal transmission board at FERC sit down and say where transmission lines are going to go, we think that's just too much. It would get things, even if it worked, it would bog everything down. And we still think that the local utilities have to have the ability to make decisions. There are interconnections between regions and some opportunities there, perhaps. But in order to do that, because we're trying to see exactly where the problem is with transmission, it seems like that regionally, look at what's going on in Texas. Of course, Texas does it within themselves. But there is problems in building generation. There are problems in pipelines and moving natural gas to where it needs to go. And so we need to address all of it.
3: Mm-hmm. But yeah, I mean, clearly transmission is Democrats' top priority and will be in any bill, and everything I've heard out of the Senate is they're going to do probably pretty similar to what they put together with Manchin and Barrasso last year that picked up a lot of Republican votes in committee that had cost allocation, had more federal authority. I mean, shouldn't there be more federal authority for transmission at this point? We're growing power demand.
4: But we are meeting it at the local and state level. I mean, that the transmission isn't the number one issue. I understand that there's a group that wants more flexibility in the transmission. I'm not sure where we can get a majority of Republicans to go on that. I do want a bipartisan bill. I think bipartisan bills are lasting policy. The most frustrating thing for people investing in energy projects that are 2 to 4, that can be 30 years of investment, is when the rules change every 2 to 4 years. So I fully understand that if for us to have a broad bipartisan comprehensive bill, then we have to look at everything from where the energy source is moved to the generation, how it's generated, and how it moves to who people who are using it.
3: Yeah. So, I mean, if transmission, a big transmission package is required to get a bill done, and this is, clearly, this is a top policy issue when it comes to addressing affordability ahead of the midterms. I mean, are you prepared to, stop a big bill that came through from the Senate, or you want to see something get done?
4: I want to see something comprehensive, but if it's not beneficial, I don't think that it should be. Yeah, I mean, we, you know, you see it with college sports going on now. People want to pass bills just because something needs to be done. And it, something needs to be done, but what something need, correct needs to be done.
5: Yeah.
4: And so we're going to look at overall. And so what I'm saying is I'm not saying no to any thing, but what I want to say is that when you take transmission authority away from local utilities and you move, not some won't take it all away, but let's say you take some of it away, it's going to be difficult for them to say, well, I'm not the problem. We're not causing the problem. And so what do they get in return? And we not only do need to move electrons, we have to generate them.
5: Yeah.
4: And I know we just had some discussion on wind and solar. That's not generating. We saw in Winter Storm Fern where, you know, New England made more electrons through wood and garbage than they did through wind and solar because it wasn't operating during the time. And so there, but I'm all the above.
5: Yeah.
4: But it can't just be that because you're not going to be able, it's not, doesn't work when you want it to work.
3: Yeah, I mean, it does feel like, though, on the issues, I mean, you guys had a hearing on transmission. Like, there does seem to be more agreement than covering this from last Congress around sort of the big areas in permitting that will be in a bill. But the one new issue, I mean, you heard Chair Capito up here talk about it's the Trump administration really, you know, going after wind and solar projects. And that, and still, until Democrats feel confident that, you know, the administration will follow a law and sort of not pick winners and losers, we know Republicans, sorry, that Democrats have done a little bit similar, but not entirely comparable. I mean, do you think they should stop that and knock it off if you're going
4: to
3: get
4: it? Yeah, well, we were frustrated on our side of the aisle about the Keystone Pipeline and other things as well. And so that's what I get to, that we need to have certainty. We need to have certainty. We need to make sure it's in place. So, you know, we said the same thing. It's easier to sit here and say, well, look what this administration's doing. And when they turned a blind eye to it before, when it was their administration. But so what I do understand, and is what I just said, is that people who are invested in these projects that are, they're critical to America, critical to competing against China, critical to everything, they don't like to invest when things are 2 to 4 years. And so is there a role for certainty in these investments when we go? Absolutely. There's actually a discussion to be had on that.
3: So you want to prevent these kind of actions from executive branch?
4: Well,
3: a bill.
4: The executive branch has a role.
3: Yeah.
4: But we want to make sure when people put forth money, like they put how many billions on the Keystone Pipeline they get pulled at the last minute because it's politically unpopular with President Biden and the people around him, that we want to make sure that doesn't happen to people investing their money, or they're not going to invest their money.
3: What do you see as political consequences if you don't get a big permitting bill done, given, I mean, affordability is a big vulnerability right now for Republicans, and this could be a solution?
4: Affordability is a big issue. The political consequences, we've got to get it right. I think it's more than what's the economic. Is that, you know, getting a permit reform bill means you're not going to build power by next November because there'll be permitting it. And they'll be in the process of permitting it. So I'm not sure how it affects what's going up next year. I do think it shows people that we can work together. We can figure out we have a big problem. China's building, you know, a coal plant every week. China's building massive amounts of energy. And we know that's who we compete with data centers and with AI. And I think just as a member of Congress with a responsibility they've been given by my colleagues to chair this committee, I feel the pressure to get something big done because we need something big done because we're competing against a big player.
2: House Energy and Commerce Chair Brett Guthrie.
3: Turn to data centers. I mean, you have a lot of power, you know, leading the Energy and Commerce Committee. You've seen this backlash, as we discussed offstage, around data centers. I mean, so far you've been, you know, pretty much somewhat in lockstep with the White House as far as wanting to, dominate AI and win this race with China.
4: Well, I think it's important to America to dominate.
3: Yeah, I mean, but what would you say to ratepayers who fear they're going to bear these costs?
4: Well, so we have the ratepayer protection pledge, which we want to put into the statute as well. So there, I've talked to a lot of my local officials and local communities. And if you go to local communities, there's a lot of concern about what you just said. What is this data center going to do to my community? And I understand it. And I tell local officials, I said, when you have people come to you and when people come to me, I said, I'm glad you're concerned. I'm concerned. We don't know where this is going. We don't know where AI, not just the data centers, but where the data is going to go, where AI is going to go. We don't know where it's going. The one thing we do know, it's not going away. It's the genie's out of the bottle, or however you want to, whatever saying you want to use for it. And it's going to be either dominated by us or China. It's not going to be dominated by Europe. Europe has chosen not to compete by their energy policies and their regulatory policies, which are both in our committee. And so I feel a great responsibility for it because this is It's like the dollar being the world currency. Read Eric Schmidt, the Google Eric Schmidt, not the Senator Eric Schmidt, the Google Eric, I like the Senator Eric Schmidt, but the Google Eric Schmidt wrote a book called Genesis, the last one, book written by Henry Kissinger, and read it. And if any of that comes to pass, it is extremely important America dominates AI. Because it's like the dollar being the world currency. And so the question is, where do you build the data centers that generates the information? Somebody told me, is that it takes energy and turns it into information. And that's at the data center. And local communities are concerned, so we want to make sure we don't preempt any local zoning laws.
3: Do you feel like you have, I mean, it does feel like early stages for Congress to really wrap their arms around this issue. I mean, do you feel like there's a near-term solution that your committee can move on?
4: We do, and we had some information come out of the White House, and we're going through some of their executive actions through the White House. But, yeah, there are some to move on. But the thing is, we can't – I think Senator Sanders has a moratorium on data centers. And I tell people, think about the disruption in the country in the 1880s and 1890s. Is this the same it was a mechanical revolution. This is an information revolution, but it was disrupted society. And if New York City, or if America said, we're not going to build any railroads between New York and Chicago, and they build them between Beijing and Shanghai, that really doesn't affect us over here. But if we say we're not going to build any data centers between New York and Chicago, you know, it's a moratorium, a nationwide moratorium proposed by a serious senator, and China builds them from Beijing to Shanghai, it absolutely affects. Look at Europe.
3: Yeah, I mean, it's not just blue states. I mean, Ohio just paused tax breaks for data centers. I mean, do you view that as a mistake?
4: I don't do that. And this is, so you got a couple of people coming to town for data centers, and I tell my local officials, they show up, and like if an automotive company wants to come to Kentucky to build an automotive plant, they say, we could come here, we could go to New York, we could go to Georgia, we could go to South Carolina, are you going to give us our taxes back, our rebate back, no property tax, no utility tax, no, that, and governors, I can show you one in my district, have laid out the red carpet to these companies and give them everything to get them to locate so they can say, look what we did. And I wouldn't do that with data centers. I wouldn't do that. If a data center wants to come to town, they need to pay for what they're going to do. They need to pay the utility taxes they're going to pay. And so I get that same concern. We should be, that's this corporate giveaway everywhere. Economic development has kind of gone down that pathway for the last 30 or 40 years in states, or maybe even longer than that. And I think with data centers, you say, if you're going to come to town, you're going to pay the full, you're going to pay for your utilities, you're going to pay the same taxes everybody else pays. And that way it benefits the local community. But if the community gives all that away just to get them, I don't think it's a good deal.
3: How is your local experience informing your views on this? I know there's two Kentucky counties that you represent have passed one-year moratoriums on data center applications or construction. So how does that inform how you're approaching
4: it? Well, that informs, so you get local citizens that you talk to, and I always say it, you're right to be concerned about because we don't know where this is going. I do have another county that had an old aluminum smelter that cut a deal with the county. We're going to take all these jobs away, which they ended up doing, if you don't rebate all of our taxes. So now you got a site that's a smelter. It's not prime farmland. It's not next to a neighborhood. It's on the Ohio River and has unlimited supply of water. And the local utility is short about 450 megawatts of power because the smelter moved out. It's a perfect place for that to be located. They're going to pay a 3% utility tax at $1 billion to the, not $1 billion to the property tax, $1 billion of the property on the tax rolls to be taxed. And so I've told the local officials, the local county executive, show the community synergy you can build with that. It's a small county. It could be the wealthiest per capita school system in the state. And so there are benefits to it if you put them in the right place. And I don't want to, so what I've learned, I don't want to go and tell all the locals they don't know what they're talking about. I think that's not correct because they do. But we also need to look at both sides of the ledger. It's not just this is what the data center is going to change. It's this is what the data center can contribute. By having a growing economy, not just because it's a data center, my area, Bowling Green, Kentucky, sort of suburban Nashville, is the booming part of Kentucky. And every school we have is new. And it's not because of data center, it's just growth. And there are problems with growth. My family's in business, and my brother's always said, there are problems when your revenue line goes up quickly, but it's a lot easier to solve when your revenue line's going up than when it's going down.
3: Yeah, I mean, last week you and other members of the committee basically asked the Trump administration to investigate whether Chinese-backed entities, foreign adversaries, are behind some of the influencing some of the backlash we're seeing. I'm wondering, does that effort sort of potentially risk minimizing like the real concerns that are out there from community?
4: Well, there's two things to that. So I do not minimize the concerns people have about data centers. Or just AI, just this new industry. You should be anxious about it. It's something we really don't know where it's going. Like I said, it's not going away. The other side of it is, I mean, if you were China, would you not use the American system that we have, open system that they don't have, to try to influence a policy that will benefit them? I think there's been accusations of that, and we just want to investigate to see where it is. But there are people who say, well, is this going to go on this land? How much water is it going to use? How much energy is it going to use? Is it going to raise my electric rates? How are you going to mitigate that? Those are absolutely fair questions that local citizens should ask.
3: You're not worried sort of trying to point or maybe look into whether there's blame elsewhere. It's maybe politicizing an issue that really has real bipartisan opportunity.
4: Well, a lot of things come off the Internet, and so a lot of information comes off the Internet, and I would be surprised if China wasn't trying to influence that in some way.
3: Okay, cool. Well, thanks for your time, Chairman.
4: Well, thank you. Appreciate it very much. Appreciate having me here. Thank you.
2: A discussion with House Energy and Commerce Chair Brett Guthrie at Politico's Energy Summit.
5: Also appearing at this event was White House National Energy Dominance Council Executive Director Jared Agin.
6: Great. Well, good morning, everyone. I'm Politico's Senior Energy Editor Matt Daly, and we're welcome today with Jared Agin of the National Energy Dominance Council.
7: Yeah, thanks for having me.
6: So the issues around the global energy supply and demand have never been more at the forefront of the political and policy debates in the United States than they are now. From the rise in oil prices after the loss of Persian Gulf barrels to the new life being brought to the oil fields of Venezuela, and the push to overhaul permitting rules here at home, the work being done in Washington will alter the energy landscape for decades. So who better to talk about those with than Reagan? So you were on the Politico Energy podcast a few days ago, so humble plug here. If you haven't listened to that, go back and check it out.
7: Might be oversaturated on Politico soon.
6: You've been very generous with your time, and we're grateful for it. So, but we're going to dive in here now, and we're going to go in order here. We're going to do this in the good, the bad, and the ugly. So fair warning.
7: Oh, all right,
6: okay?
7: Fair. Let's do it.
6: Great. All right. So first, the good news for the Trump administration is the revitalization of the Venezuelan oil sector. Right. This has been something you've been very tied up to. Output there has climbed to more than a million barrels a day, I think about 1.1, somewhere in that neighborhood, since the U.S. military action in January. It's about $8 billion in revenues or so coming through. Yeah. We're looking forward to more details on that, obviously, of course. But we've really seen Chevron working hard to expand its production there, and we're hearing reports that Exxon may be actually close to getting back in there, and there's a lot of other companies looking as well. What can you update us about on U.S. involvement?
7: Yeah, well, thanks for starting there. I mean, I have been intimately involved. It's a great success story. We still have a lot more to do, but I think you're seeing all the right things happen in Venezuela so far. So I'll just take a step back to because you made a great point. When early in January, right after the action to take out Maduro happened, the president wanted the leaders of the oil and gas community, the top executives, come to the White House and talk about investing in Venezuela. We got a big group there. It was in the East Room. You covered it. Everybody covered it. You had a mix of wildcatters who are used to going into these risky areas. You had some of the big companies, and you had some of the incumbents like Chevron, who had already been working there under Maduro and now obviously wanted to expand operations. And, you know, by and large, I think everybody was very interested in investing in Venezuela, but they wanted to see the right signs. And so, obviously, Exxon made a very public comment about, hey, they needed to see more. And all that's happening. And to your point, Exxon has sent teams down there. They've been sending teams down there regularly. The kind of flow has worked like this. The early days is we wanted to make sure there weren't shut-ins, that the operations were happening, that the oil was flowing, that oil was being exported because it was the lifeblood of their economy. And so you didn't want just all the revenue to go away. And so that happened. The next step was making sure the incumbents had what they needed and could start to expand operations and not slow operations down. So that's Chevron, for example, Eni and Repsol, who do a lot of the gas down there. All of that happened. And then the next phase was, okay, can we bring in new entrants, some of the independents, some of the groups that would be a little more into taking some risks, and we've gone through kind of the MOU phase. So Secretary Wright went down, Secretary Burgum went down, I went down, and all of those MOUs are starting to happen. Now the phase we're in is, all right, let's take those MOUs and transition them into binding contracts.
3: You're reading my mind here.
7: And so that's the work that's happening right now. It's actually progressing. I'm very much involved in it. We got a team going down this week, but it's progressed significantly over the last couple weeks. I mean, I'm not sharing anything that some of the companies have come out and publicly and said, hey, we want to see some changes to the contracts. And
2: White House National Energy Dominance Council Executive Director Jared Agin.
7: The good thing is we have an open dialogue with Delcy Rodriguez and her team. We're talking to them multiple times a day. Like I said, there's teams going down. And this was one of the issues when I went down. I raised it, and she said, hey, we'll work with you to get through it. And so I think we're very, very close. And so that's the next big step, is once you start to see some agreement on those, on how the kind of template of the contracts are going to work. At the same time, they did a lot of progress on the hydrocarbon law and the mining law. Again, not perfect yet, but we're working with them on it. And so I do think, I mean, look, it's 20, 25 years of heading in the wrong direction. Now we've got 4 to 6 months of heading in the right direction. That you're not going to solve all this stuff overnight. But I think the good sign is we are in constant communication with them. We're working with them. We're sending teams down there regularly. There was a lot of the Venezuela delegation actually was up here recently, and we were talking about these issues. And I know you let you ask a question, but a lot of the flow, the tip of the spear is the oil and gas industry, and so all of that is going to lead the rest of it. But you know, I was on that first flight from Miami back down. American Airlines is now increasing their flights. United Airlines is talking about flights. So now you're seeing the transportation industry also going into Venezuela. You're going to have to see the same on the finance and the banking and telecom. And so what you want to see is the full kind of industry supply chain all moving in that right direction and following what the oil and gas is doing.
6: And I know that the companies are looking for more certainty there, and they're looking for contract terms that they can really see as enforceable, of course. But the political question remains a major one. Do you think that I know you're not working really with the Rodriguez administration there on the political future of the country, but don't you think that the setting out a path for Venezuela to either transition to democracy or to steps towards that would offer some type of certainty towards these companies?
7: Look, we've been very clear all along that we want this is a phased approach, and we're in the stabilization phase, and we will ultimately move on to further phases. What I see on the ground from the energy sector is there is still more work to do on the stabilization phase. To your point, getting those contracts over the finish line is going to be an important step. Fixing some of the legislation, that's an important step. And so we're kind of in the weeds on that now. And so my real kind of right in front of us focus is it's going to send a big signal to the world if we can get these binding contracts done. And I think that represents, okay, we've got kind of stability for the long term for Venezuela.
6: So we're going to see some changes, hopefully, in the laws and the regulations and then the contracts? Is that our phase
7: here? I don't know which one will come first. I think, you know, the contracts are fairly – some have already signed contracts. Some of the bigger ones I think will be soon. And again, like if we have to hop down another flight and get down there to get some of these over the finish line, well, that's what we'll do.
6: Well, it's a little quicker to do that now, so – all right, I'm going to move on here to the bad. So,
7: Wait, before you go to the bad, hold on.
6: Wait.
7: So, but I one important thing about Venezuela, though, I think, and this maybe shifts to what you're going to with the bad. What you've seen a change in the global focus on energy. The global focus on energy has now shifted to the Western Hemisphere. The Western Hemisphere is now the leading driver of energy in the world. We are the center of the energy world, from Alaska down to Venezuela. So everything the president had laid out is now working in that. What we want is the refined product coming out of, not the refined product, the crude product coming out of Alaska, coming out of Venezuela, coming into U.S. refineries, getting refined, and then exporting to the world. So now we're the biggest producer and exporter of oil and gas. What we need is more refineries, but the great thing is a lot of our refineries in the U.S. are built for that Venezuela crude. Mm-hmm. And now when you take things like the Jones Act waiver, where we can go from port to port in the U.S., all of that is working, and it's really helping on the kind of the global market of, you know, nobody wants energy prices high, but it's been able to keep where energy prices are manageable right now because of those moves we've been making.
8: Been in a trajectory, a sideways trajectory since the Strait of Hormuz has been closed, which we crossed 100 days this week. You know, we're beyond the time frame that people had initially hoped for. We've taken about a billion barrels out of the global inventory. You know, people, a lot of the experts are saying, you know, we're getting to a point now where in the next few weeks we might hit an inflection in oil prices as these drawdowns in global inventories, even with the U.S. record production, even with increases in Venezuela. So far, the president's assurances have kept energy prices in check. You know, he's been successful to keep talking that market down when it gets high. But do you think that this can continue here? Are we getting to a fundamental supply-demand imbalance that may really start to put us into a new area of prices?
7: Look, I think we are in a position of strength. I think the U.S. is in a position of strength. I mean, we have heard this all along, that the price of oil, the price of a barrel will skyrocket up to $150, $200, $250 a barrel. Well, when I was coming in here today, it was under $90 a barrel. And you've seen gas prices. I mean, the president is keenly aware he wants gas prices as low as possible. But gas prices have, on average, started to tick down as that price of crude has started to tick down. Now, we obviously want to stay on top of this. We want to continue to make moves to make sure that prices can come down as much as possible. But I think if you're looking at all the moves that we can make, I mean, we're willing to make moves outside the norm. That's why we've utilized the Defense Production Act to open up some of the production out in California. Right. That's why we use the Jones Act waiver. That's why we're trying to get more Venezuela crude up into the refineries. And so I think, you know, we're keenly aware and watching the markets very closely. But I think what has proven out is the president has been right. He's not panicking. He's taking his time. And we want to get prices down, obviously. But I was in a position where I had European countries calling me months ago at the beginning of this and saying, hey, we only got 2 weeks left and, you know, the sky will fall in 2 weeks. And that simply has not happened.
8: But again, you've taken those extraordinary actions will only do so much for so long as the fundamental situation continues. I mean, the SPR release of 172 million barrels, that could probably get us into the middle of August with those barrels. It's a little more than a million eight a day, something like that. What happens when that program ends? Do you have another plan? Is there a plan C at that point?
7: Look, we're always looking at what can possibly be done. You know, we're working with all the big companies that are in the Permian. You know, the Permian is at record production, but this is where I talk about, you know, production has been increasing month by month out of Venezuela. The number one destination of that Venezuela crude is here in the United States. If we can increase out of Venezuela, that helps us. If we can increase out of Alaska, that helps us. And again, all of the moves of moving that around into the different refineries around the U.S. for the Jones Act waiver, all of that is helping us. It's a day-by-day thing. We're constantly tracking it. But I think the president has been proven right throughout this. I mean, Iran has tried to weaponize energy against us. Iran has failed in that action. Iran has not been able to weaponize energy against us. Yes, our prices have gone up. The president wants the prices to come down. But they have failed in making the president overreact or go off mission. He is ready to finish the job. And they have failed in trying to weaponize energy.
8: Okay, we're going to come back to this in a second, but that's the last part of my trajectory.
7: Okay, all right.
8: I'm going to pivot here for a second because many of our guests so far today have talked in depth about the energy permitting, an issue that we at Politico have covered very closely for four years, and we continue to. So keep your mind on that for a second here. But it really feels like the efforts to strike a deal that would satisfy both Republicans and Democrats is just out of reach, and it's a dynamic that's played out for several years. Everybody knows where the policy battle lines are. Does the administration bear some blame here in us not getting a deal? It seems like Secretary Burgum's office and the Pentagon have really put up a big barrier in halting the wave of renewable projects in the West largely. And, I mean, isn't the key to getting a deal here in all of the above energy policy?
2: About to answer here, Jared Agin, White House National Energy Dominance Council Executive Director.
7: The key to getting a deal here is using common sense. It is completely against common sense to prevent a pipeline to go from Pennsylvania up into New England to get natural gas from Pennsylvania, which is some of the cheapest in the world, up into New England. And New England is paying European prices for natural gas because the governor of New York is using regulation to stop a pipeline, is using a water regulation that we're trying to fix in this permitting reform. The pipeline doesn't even touch water. So they're using a water pipeline regulation to stop a pipeline that's not even going to touch water to lower energy prices in New England, where almost all of it is represented by Democrats.
8: But this is Congress. This is give and take. You got to look at the 2015 deal that they passed. You know, in that deal, the Lisa Murkowski pushed through an end to the crude oil export ban. What did she give up? She gave up an ITC-PTC extension. That was a bipartisan deal. It massively changed the energy trajectory at that time.
7: Yeah,
8: don't you have to give Democrats something to?
7: I think our standing position is we're not going to give bad projects at the cost of good projects. And so our position is we want to lower energy prices. We want to use common sense. We want to get projects done. If Democrats actually want to get projects done and lower energy prices for their residents, they should get a deal done. The highest energy prices in the country are in blue states. It's in California and it's in New England. Those are the represented by blue states. Those are the ones blocking the permitting because they're not using common sense. It's not even a political issue. I got blue state governors coming to me and saying, we want this pipeline. So it's the governors that actually want, it's a lot of the Democratic governors that want this permitting reform just as much as we do, but we're not going to give up bad projects in order at the expense of
8: you're giving a project certainty. This is, you know, we can say this is the same thing. You know, Republicans were extremely upset about the Keystone XL pipeline, which was a huge deal for 10 years. You've got other pipelines, the ones you cite here now. But at the same time, the states in the West look at the renewable projects, which are completely off the table for the administration. Can you not give a little ground on that?
7: If you want to invest in green energy, invest in nuclear. That is what is going to drive, that is the future of green energy. If you need the amount of energy that is going to need for AI and for the rising energy demand, wind and solar is not going to do it. Nuclear is going to do it. We're putting dollars behind nuclear. All of these blue state governors come to me. They want to build nuclear ecosystems in there. This is backwards thinking of trying
8: but
7: to get in.
8: That's 10 years away. You're talking five years for the first SMR.
7: It's less than 10 years away. And again, the demand that we have and the demand on AI and data centers, wind and solar is not going to cut it. You're going to need natural gas. You're going to have the natural gas anyways to back up what wind and solar can't do. And so if you want to invest dollars, and they come into my office all the time, the smart investment is going to be on nuclear.
8: Well, I think the money's going there, and we're going to have Chairman Honey come up here in a little while. He's going to talk about what's going on there, so that'll be exciting as well. But again, I think, you know, the timelines matter as well. I think that's, you know, the stuff that's right there now can be helpful.
7: I got a pipeline that can be built right now from New York into Massachusetts.
8: And then
7: lower everybody's energy.
8: Maybe build them all. So anyway,
7: all right,
8: Let's do the ugly. All right, okay. History tells us that high gasoline prices and elections don't mix well. Is the high price of gasoline going to cost Republicans control of Congress?
7: No, I think the president is absolutely right. I think once the strait is open, you're going to see gasoline prices come down fairly quickly. I think that will happen. You've already kind of started to see it tick down a little bit. Even now, I think once the strait is open, you're going to see that come down even more. I mean, we're talking about it. We kind of mentioned it, but I do think this overall fixing of the grid and fixing up. We need to win the AI race. We need data centers. I think one of the key things that the president did, and he did it in a bipartisan fashion, was this ratepayer protection pledge where you've had Republicans, you've had Democrats, you've had both sides, governors have come into the White House, you've had all the hyperscalers come. I think that making sure that the data centers can be built, but they can be built in a way that is not going to drive up energy costs, that the big hyperscalers are putting in the investment so that dollar is not passed on to the ratepayer. We've actually seen a lot of successes in it. I think this is where we need to do better, as the hyperscalers have to do better of communicating that. Where are the communities where the investment has actually helped and helped the community and helped on tax dollars within the community? I think that's a story that needs to be told. But I do think both the gasoline prices, the president is keenly aware, and that's why I think once the straits open, that will come down. But I think showing the success stories of how the president is helping the ratepayer on the electricity side that'll be a big story from here.
8: It will be a big story when we get there, but we were 3.8 on inflation last month, and now we are 4.2 from the print this morning, and people are pointing at energy costs. I mean, how do you?
7: Yeah, I think with all that is part of the market reacting, or that's part of the reaction of the strait and what's happening in the strait. But again, I think all of the correct signs of prices starting to tick down. And again, once that strait is open, you're going to see things come down fairly quickly.
8: All right. Well, we'll be here to see that and wait for it, and we'll call you back then and have you talk about
7: it. Fair enough. Sounds good.
8: Great. Thank you very much for joining us today. Yeah. Great discussion.
7: Yeah. Thanks, Matt.
2: A discussion with Jared Agin, White House National Energy Dominance Council Executive Director at Politico's Energy Summit. He spoke to Politico Energy Editor Matt Daly. You can see more from this event at cspan.org and C-SPAN Now mobile app. Now to a Senate Banking Committee hearing on the economic and national security implications of artificial intelligence. Here's Banking Committee Chair Tim Scott.
9: Good morning. I'll call this hearing to order. Thank you to the witnesses for taking your time and sharing your expertise over the next couple of hours. Today's committee is asking a very simple but important question. Am I hearing myself twice?
10: Yeah.
9: I am, okay.
10: It says Republicans coming on late.
9: I thought it was the Democrats not being here yet, but anyways.
10: They're quiet.
9: good point. Is how do we get, maybe that was all LBR. Okay, she's there, see? Okay. How do we get artificial intelligence right? That is the ultimate question I think we are struggling with as a nation and, frankly, as a committee. That means making sure AI strengthens our economy, supports small businesses, and protects consumers. It means keeping America ahead of China and our adversaries. It means using American innovation to help families facing the high cost of housing, borrowing, and everyday life. AI is a powerful tool. Like any powerful tool, it brings both opportunity and risk. We should not run from this potential, but we should also not ignore the risks. We should ask the right questions, listen to the experts before us, and make sure America remains ahead. For the people we serve in South Carolina and across this nation, the real question is whether this technology makes life better. Can it help a family in North Charleston save time and money on a mortgage? Can it help a small business in Greenville become more competitive? Protect a senior in Columbia from fraud? Bring new jobs to communities like Spartanburg? If we get this right, the answer can be yes. AI will also change the way Americans work. That does not mean we should fear the future. It means we need to make sure workers have the tools, training, and opportunity to benefit from it. The future of work should not be something America fears. It actually should be something America leads. AI solutions that help increase affordability for American families will not come from government bureaucracy. They will come from entrepreneurs, innovators, workers, and small business owners willing to use these new tools to build, compete, and solve problems. This is where AI can be part of the solution. Roughly 20% of small businesses in the United States today are already using AI to help lower the cost of doing business, which means prices are going to be lower for consumers. And in the financial services sector, AI can reduce friction and, frankly, increase speed. It can improve customer service, help detect fraud faster, help small businesses do more with less. AI should be a tool that strengthens American workers, not one that makes them feel replaceable. There is dignity in work, and if America leads, AI can help workers build skills, support their families, and create new opportunities in South Carolina and all across this great nation. But responsible AI innovation matters. And when we consider regulation, we must ask whether it will make it harder for a community bank to lend, a startup to grow, or a family to access credit. We need thoughtful and well-informed solutions that protect Americans and mitigate major risks without hampering innovation or pushing it overseas. That is why this hearing is so important and, frankly, timely. AI is already changing our economy and our markets. We must make sure the next chapter of responsible innovation is written here in America, not in China. Cybersecurity and national security must be taken seriously. The United States cannot afford to let China or any other adversary gain a technological edge in artificial intelligence. This includes global markets where China and Huawei are pursuing an aggressive agenda to displace U.S. technology around the world. The world's tech stack, including powerful AI tools, must be built on trusted U.S. networks and technology. We have to carefully craft export control policy that is clear and concise, allowing U.S. companies to compete in the global market while ensuring we are not handing our adversaries tools they can use against us. This hearing builds on the work we have already started through member roundtables. Today, we will hear from experts who can help this committee better understand the opportunities, the risks, and the choices before us. I look forward to your testimonies. If America leads, AI can help lower costs, improve affordability, expand opportunity, strengthen small businesses, protect our financial system, and keep America secure. That is the future we should be fighting for. Ranking Member? The floor is yours.
11: Thank you, Mr. Chairman, and thank you for holding this hearing. Artificial intelligence has extraordinary potential and presents extraordinary risks. Americans across this country are deeply concerned about how artificial intelligence will affect their lives. Americans are also concerned about what looks like corruption in plain sight driving the Trump administration's AI policy. Influential tech giants are concentrating ownership over powerful technologies and attempting to rewrite the rules that govern them. A corrupt Trump administration basically is giving them whatever they want. The impact on American families is massive. First, AI companies are on a spending spree to build data centers. This is the infrastructure that supports AI, and families in areas surrounding these data centers are already paying a price. Residential electricity prices, which have risen more than 16% since Donald Trump took office, are expected to climb as much as 40% by 2030. Nearly one in three households is struggling to pay their utility bills. The Trump administration's response has been a weak request for voluntary commitments from big corporations, and that leaves families footing the bill. Second, AI companies are addicted to debt.
2: Ranking Member Elizabeth Warren.
11: Early in AI development, these companies financed their own investments, but now they are borrowing upwards of $1 trillion to finance spending on data centers, chips, and other AI infrastructure. They borrow from private credit funds that in turn borrow from banks. This means that if AI tumbles, it will bring down many in private credit, and that in turn will risk bringing down giant banks. The possible failure of AI companies looms larger every day. AI companies that are unable to increase revenues and service their massive debt loads could trigger massive losses in the financial sector and another 2008-style crash. That, in turn, could wipe out huge amounts of value from Americans' retirement accounts. Third, Americans are worried about what will happen to their jobs in a world of rapidly improving AI capabilities. AI has already started reshaping the workforce. While we don't know what the long-term effects on unemployment will be, we cannot wait around to see how many jobs will be eliminated before we start to prepare for the coming upheaval. We have a decision to make. Either AI will profit a handful of the richest people, making them even richer, or the benefits of AI will be used for all Americans. If we continue to do nothing, the billionaires will suck up all the value from AI. But if we start now to tax AI and to use that money to fund free education, apprenticeships, and encourage new job creation for the workforce, we can share the benefits of AI across our country. Before we hear from our witnesses, I want to raise one other issue. China is also working feverishly to develop AI, including AI weapons systems that can be turned against the United States. One company, NVIDIA, makes the chips that are powering AI's advances. In recent years, NVIDIA's valuation has ballooned to nearly $5 trillion. That makes NVIDIA the world's biggest company, and NVIDIA's CEO, Jensen Huang, a very powerful person. And Mr. Huang wants to sell NVIDIA's chips to China, which will profit his own company and advance China's AI development. Now, I invited NVIDIA's CEO, Jensen Huang, to testify at this hearing, and he refused to join us. I invited Mr. Huang because he and NVIDIA are lobbying hard to get a blank check from the Trump administration to allow the sale of advanced chips to China. Mr. Huang's efforts have alarmed senior military leaders here in the United States who have warned that such technology could strengthen China's military and put our own national security at risk. No matter. In Trump's D.C., money talks, and President Trump appears to be giving policy handouts to the highest bidder. If it's not plain old-fashioned bribery, it sure smells like it. Mr. Huang and NVIDIA have been active here in D.C. NVIDIA donated $1 million to the Trump inauguration. Mr. Huang made a big donation to Trump's favorite project, his gold-encrusted ballroom. Mr. Huang wheedled his way into a seat on Air Force One on the president's summit with President Xi in China. Mr. Huang even managed to score a meeting with President Xi himself, along with President Trump, about NVIDIA's business interests. All that sucking up to the president has paid off big time for Mr. Huang. America had strong export controls that would have blocked NVIDIA from selling these chips to China. But the Trump administration is relaxing these rules. The Trump administration has also turned a blind eye as massive numbers of these chips have been sold elsewhere, then somehow magically made it to China. The American people deserve to hear Mr. Huang answer hard questions from both sides about the role he has played in undermining our national security. AI holds tremendous promise, but Americans are rightly concerned that it could further rig our economy. Congress can no longer be a bystander as the risks from AI grow nearer and millions more American chips are sent to China. It is time for Congress to stand up so that the American people can share in the success of this technology and not just be left holding the bag for whatever goes wrong. Thank you, Mr. Chairman.
9: I'll now introduce the witnesses quickly. Today we have before us Mike Flynn, Senior Vice President of ITI, David Feith, Senior Fellow at the Hudson Institute. We have Will Reinhart, who is a Senior Fellow at the American Enterprise Institute. We also have Dr. Sarah Myers West, who is the Co-Executive Director of AI Now. First, we'll hear from Mr. Flynn. You now have the floor for 5 minutes.
12: Chairman Scott, Ranking Member Warren, distinguished members of the Senate Banking Committee. My name is Mike Flynn, and I'm a Senior Vice President at the Information Technology Industry Council, or ITI. Thank you for inviting me to testify today. ITI represents 80 companies at the center of American innovation, including companies that operate at every layer

0: and the competition within ITI's membership and the broader IT ecosystem is fierce. Frontier AI models rely on thousands of highly skilled engineers, advanced semiconductors with features many times smaller than the width of a human hair, and networking that operates at the speed of light, to name only a few of the vital inputs needed to build and run a frontier AI model. We should view the American AI stack as an asset to U.S. economic security. Congress must not take this for granted. U.S. companies need clarity and certainty to sign multi-million dollar contracts with customers, spend billions of dollars on custom chips, and continue the trillion-dollar investments in America that are making the U.S. the undisputed AI leader. The question before this committee is how to protect American AI leadership while promoting adoption of the U.S. AI stack around the world. The AI supply chain is highly specialized, resource-intensive, and globally complex. An AI server in an American data center providing AI to customers in South Carolina depends on memory from South Korea, chips from Arizona made with tools designed in Massachusetts. A semiconductor may touch as many as 70 countries before it reaches a consumer. Key parts of the supply chain are based in allied nations in Europe and Asia, especially South Korea, Taiwan, and Japan. Because of this reality, the United States must work with like-minded nations on economic security policies like export controls. The agency Congress has tasked with this important work is the Bureau of Industry and Security, or BIS. To meet the demand of this moment, BIS needs appropriate resources and oversight. Recently, ITI endorsed six bills that advance this through the House Foreign Affairs Committee. These bills are a down payment to improve BIS's ability to fight diversion of controlled items, ensure timely licensing reviews, and develop AI export controls side by side with industry experts. Effective export control policy and enforcement must be part of a broader strategy that enables the U.S. technology sector to remain agile and competitive in global markets for the long term. With the remainder of my time, I'd like to touch on one other issue that I know is top of mind for this committee, and that is the cybersecurity of financial institutions. Frontier AI models are developing and accelerating the pace and presenting new challenges for cybersecurity professionals. That is why it is more important than ever that industry and government work together to address these emerging risks. One thing Congress can do right now is to ensure a long-term reauthorization of the Cybersecurity Information Sharing Act, or CISA 15. This is a critical law that protects the ability of organizations to share cyber threat information and vulnerability information, not only with the government, but with one another. There is more work to be done. We welcome the partnership of this committee on these serious questions of U.S. economic security. Thank you, Mr. Chairman, for convening this hearing. I look forward to the committee's questions.
1: Thank you, sir. Mr. Feith.
2: Chairman Scott, Ranking Member Warren, and committee members, thank you for the opportunity to testify. My focus is AI competition with China and how export controls can help preserve American security and other interests. We face a historic opportunity today with three aspects. First, the AI industrial revolution will shape not just American civilization, but human history.
3: Hudson Institute Senior Fellow David Feith.
2: Hard to overstate the need to get AI policy right, especially regarding our strategic challenge from China. Second, we're at a hinge point in Trump administration AI policymaking, which rightly recognizes that America must win the AI race with China. Recent events involving the super powerful Mythos model, chip smuggling, and export control loopholes show why we need better strategy, rules, enforcement, and oversight. Third, this committee has a particularly key role to play. Members here and across Congress have introduced an admirable set of bills to strengthen America's export control system, bolster national security, and assert Congress's role in this key area of policy. What's at stake in the strategic contest over AI? One essential feature is the personalization of technological power. This is in some ways very positive, in some ways very threatening. AI offers personalized medicine, but also personalized warfare, and especially ominously, personalized state power.

0: Will this technology ultimately advance systems that protect human freedom or systems that stifle and tyrannize? There is some good news to start with. In the U.S.-China competition in AI, the decisive factor is likely to be computing power, or compute. Here, the United States and our allies enjoy a substantial advantage. Today, China's best AI chips are much less capable than America's, and thanks largely to export controls, their chips are falling further behind. Compute is the lifeblood of AI, and China has less of it at lower quality than do the United States and our allies. That makes compute China's principal choke point in the AI contest. But this advantage is not self-sustaining. It will last only if U.S. and allied policy preserves it. This is where export controls come in. Unfortunately, current U.S. export control policy has not been equal to the task. The Trump administration's top-line policy is to prevent America's most advanced chips from going to China. President Trump has said this repeatedly. His administration's AI action plan also calls for tougher export controls and more allied cooperation. But these policies are not yet realized. Instead, our stand on exporting advanced AI chips to China has become less clear. Commerce Department entity listings haven't kept pace. Controls on semiconductor manufacturing equipment, perhaps the most important issue of all, remain loose. Remote access remains unaddressed. Amid signs of massive smuggling, especially via Southeast Asia, we have seen a sensational federal indictment, but little adjustment from our export control system. And we have only recently learned that alarming loopholes in U.S. rules were evidently created last year, allowing sales of the most advanced U.S. chips to Chinese firms outside of China, and maybe also allowing China access to leading-edge fabrication at allied firms like TSMC. Finally, on distillation attacks, supercharged IP theft for the AI age, we risk repeating 20 years of past failure to counter China's hacking. Hence the historic opportunity before this committee. I'd recommend enacting the set of complementary bills now before the Senate, including the AI Overwatch Act on exports to China, the Match Act on equipment, the Remote Access Security Act, the Chip Security Act on location verification, the Deterring AI Model Theft Act on distillation, and the Chip Equip Act, protecting American fabs at home. Each addresses a key piece of the puzzle. Also, enhance oversight of commerce. Draw on the classified record and real evidence from export control enforcement in the field. Finally, beyond export controls, you have an opportunity to codify the Commerce Department's ICTS authority and help protect U.S. data center infrastructure from sabotage by Chinese exposed hardware. Key technological developments have changed world history. Iron, gunpowder, nuclear weapons. AI is another. The future now turns on whether America, Western civilization, and liberal democracy will lead the age of AI, or communism, oppression, and state power will. That is why these issues matter so much. America should innovate at home, export confidently to allies and trusted partners, and deny China the capabilities it needs to overtake us. Thank you. I look forward to your questions.
1: Thanks, sir. Mr. Reinhart, the floor is yours.
2: Chairman, ranking member, committee members. As a kid, I was obsessed with my grandfather's red tractor, a classic farm all age. For decades, you could find it parked in between the garden and the barn, basically, you know, always pointed towards the house, acting like a sphinx protecting the cornfields. I've since learned that the farm all was truly revolutionary for the farms and families where I grew up in central Illinois. Tractors first spread through the west, or through the wheat belt in the 1920s, but it took another two decades for the tech to be adopted for use in the corn belt. Farm alls were especially important for small to medium-sized family farms because they were high-quality but affordable tractors that could do a range of different tasks. It took years, however, for those farms to truly adapt to the new technology and to make it useful and to change how farming was done in the Midwest. As I see it, AI is in its wheat belt stage. It is having an impact in some very narrow and important categories, but yet it has yet to be transformative to the broader economy. As I've detailed in my written testimony, one of the biggest trends that I'm seeing currently right now in AI is that it's a skill equalizer. In customer support, software development, legal analysis, writing, and education, AI continues to do its best by boosting those who are at the bottom.
3: AEI Senior Fellow, Will Reinhart.
2: When tasks fall outside the model's current capabilities, when workers are already at the frontier, AI can can do more to hurt performance than to help it. Importantly, judgment still matters. So as I see it, Congress really should be thinking about two things, scenario planning and better data sources. For this committee in particular, planning around agentic AI could be very useful. Agents are only now getting deployed, and I know there's been some discussion of this, but they could have some incredible and important impacts in finance and banking and commerce. That's something that I have been focused a lot on, and I believe you should as well. But we also need better data sources. Right now, the data on AI usage only has effectively a 15% response rate. There are better ways to collect information, especially through payroll data and other sources that are currently being deployed. But I would say that it's this, right? The farm all eventually transformed farming across the Corn Belt, but it required the right conditions. Congress can help create those conditions for AI. The opportunity is very, very real, but so is the work that's required to do it. So thank you, and I look forward to your questions.
4: You, John?
5: And please, on behalf of the chairman, Dr. Sarah Myers-West, you are welcome with your opening remarks.
6: Thank you. Chairman Scott, Ranking Member Warren, and esteemed members of the committee, thank you for inviting me to testify on this important set of issues. My name is Dr. Sarah Myers-West, and I, along with my colleague Amba Kak, lead the AI Now Institute. We're an independent policy research center founded in 2017 to study artificial intelligence technologies. I also previously served as a senior advisor on AI at the FTC, where my role focused on the effects of AI as they were emanating across the broader economy. There's a tremendous amount of hope articulated in the vision for AI, that it will have transformative potential that could lift our economy and improve the quality of life for all of us. We're equally seeing a tremendous amount of pessimism from the public about what this technology means for their lives and their livelihoods. This divide is because there are skewed market incentives that have shaped corporate AI development and that are driving concentrated risk in the economy that the public is being asked to absorb. Importantly, many of these harms are already here, and they're being felt by everyday people, and they're going to continue out into the future, especially if things go exactly as the industry intends. My message to this committee is that we must put the needs of the public back at the center of the AI economy. Congress has an obligation to intervene before an economic crisis occurs, starting by alleviating the burden that people are already feeling from AI, exercising congressional oversight over AI firms that have grown in size and in political influence, and stopping a bailout of the industry that is arguably already underway. There are three core areas that I urge this committee to consider as priorities for intervention. First, addressing the risky and capital-intensive nature of AI investment. AI companies are engaged in a race to the bottom, one in which firms have exhibited an extraordinary willingness to court risk that's not just borne by the firms themselves, but by the wider economy and the public. AI development is increasingly being financed through complex and opaque instruments that hinge on the private credit market and are often kept off balance sheet through the use of special purpose vehicles. We're also seeing circular spending deals that hinge on the projected future revenues of just a handful of AI companies. And if those revenues fail to transpire to the tune needed to justify this capital expenditure, the house of cards could come falling down. Second, the effects of an AI bubble would be acutely felt by the American people. It could wipe out a tremendous amount of American household wealth. And this is because the economy at large is already significantly exposed to AI risk across several vectors, ranging from increased market exposure for everyday families to access to credit to job loss. But we don't have to wait for a financial collapse to see these effects of AI play out across the economy. Working class Americans are particularly exposed to an AI-driven market downturn. For one, the private credit companies have made a casino of American workers' financial security. We're seeing a transfer of wealth from the public to these AI firms, devaluation and dislocation already emerging in the job market, and rising prices, especially in the utility sector, that could serve to depress consumer demand. Importantly, many of these factors will remain even in a scenario where there's no bubble burst. The vision for success in AI hinges on the significant displacement and devaluation of jobs across the economy. I want to underscore, if the vision for poor AI fails, we could face a market correction. If it succeeds, it looks like mass displacement, and this is not a bargain any of us need to accept. This is why it's important for Congress to stop a bailout of the AI sector that's already in many ways underway. AI firms have received extraordinary subsidies from federal backing of loans to direct funding to allocating federal lands for data center infrastructure. And this is all before Congress has had the chance to meaningfully act to protect the public and the economy from the risks posed by the industry. The public's already aware of the risks that they're being asked to assume, and this is fueling the generalized antipathy that they're expressing towards AI. If the end goal is to promote American innovation and to build an economy that works for everyone, Congress must act. It must start by focusing on measures that can alleviate the economic burdens that are already being felt by the public, by shedding light on AI industry financing structures through the use of its oversight authority, and most importantly, by committing to stop the bailout before it deepens any further. Thank you.
1: Remarkable. Thank you very much. I appreciate your testimony today. I'll start by asking the first questions. Our economy will benefit immensely from American companies' leadership in AI and advanced technology. However, we received a letter just recently today from Anthropic that Alibaba executed the largest known distillation attack on Anthropic to date. That means that our adversaries are willing to lie, cheat, and steal to get access to the information necessary to make China the most dominant player in the market, as opposed to the free market economy that we have that produces the world's greatest thinkers and innovators. And I think that's a very important point, because when China lies, cheats, and steals, the American consumer pays the ultimate price for that. And when I'm in restaurants in Charleston and around the state, one thing I hear a lot about is the cost of electricity, water usage. There is this fear associated with higher prices in an economy where it's very difficult for people to live paycheck to paycheck. And so when you put together these amazing attacks from our adversaries, the fear of our consumers, it puts us in a position where, as a committee and as responsible leaders, we need to have a better appreciation for how the costs can come down and how to push back against the threats that could drive our cost up and make us less relevant. Mr. Flynn.
7: Senator, thank you for that question, and I think you laid out the depth of the challenges really well. When you think about the distillation attacks in particular, that's a real challenge, that that the extent to which China will go. To me, the answer is about where is the U.S. AI stack? Are we seeing it in Europe and the global south? And I think it's worth saying that's not a guarantee. The Spanish Ministry of the Interior just recently signed a significant deal with Huawei, despite the fact that the U.S. government over several years has done a lot of education and advocacy, going back to the 5G conversation not that long ago about the dangers of having the cybersecurity risks of having Huawei and their core infrastructure. Still, it seems like we're having that conversation all over again.
3: Q&A between Banking Committee Chair Tim Scott and Information Technology Industry Council Senior VP Mike Flynn.
1: Mr. Reinhart, ChatGPT is socialized throughout all of our devices, it seems like, and of course all the other ones are working really hard as well. How do we help the average family in this country benefit from lower prices, more information? I'll use this as an example. Someone was looking for an air conditioning unit at home, and they used these models to do research that would take several hours in 90 seconds. I think so. We have a lot of opportunities to share with the American people the benefits, the opportunities that come with this technology. I'm not sure that the information is getting to the end user, but certainly the benefits should.
2: Yeah, figuring out how to use technologies properly is something that is just it's a thankless task and something that is very difficult to do. I mean, you know, I work with this every single day, and even I'm, you know, not completely sure of some of the capabilities. But we do see a lot of people using, as you mentioned, we see people using agents, as they're called, to figure out the best prices for airlines, for a whole bunch of range of different products that they're buying. And to me, that I think is a really prime benefit of these AI technologies, is giving consumers choices and showing them what's actually happening in the marketplace and giving them the ability to choose the better price and things that they work for their families and for themselves.
1: Excellent. Ms. Feith, what is the single biggest bottleneck to maintaining U.S. leadership in AI right now?
0: Thanks, Senator. I think it's compute broadly, which includes both the chips and the chip-making equipment, very crucially.
1: You said that in your testimony. That's one of the reasons why I called on you to ask that question. Help me understand perhaps the larger perspective on export controls and the role it should play in maintaining America's stronger position, especially against China. But perhaps the part of the question I would like for you to answer in 25 seconds, by the way, is how do we make sure that our allies don't have a back door, whether in the Middle East or Asia, that goes to China and gives them access to the most powerful chips? Now you have 17 seconds.
0: It's important. There's a very big allied component, which partly reflects the strength that the U.S. and our allies together have in the leadership in these key technology areas. That's in semiconductor design and in the manufacturing equipment. But getting allies, including the Dutch and the Japanese especially, on board is really very important. And we have only a mixed record of doing it over the last several years.
3: Hudson Institute Senior Fellow David Feith answering questions from Senate Banking Chair Tim Scott.
1: You did what I could not do in 23 seconds. Good job. Ranking Member?
8: Thank you, Mr. Chairman. So we need to address the serious national security risks of allowing advanced AI chips to end up in China. Last week, the New York Times reported that NVIDIA's chips have been, quote, sought by nearly every branch of the Chinese military. And China's been getting its hands on this technology. Federal prosecutors allege that billions of dollars of chips and servers have been unlawfully diverted to China during the Trump administration. Now, I invited NVIDIA's CEO here to testify. He has claimed there is no evidence of chip diversion and that the Chinese military doesn't want his chips. But he will not show up here to repeat those claims under oath. Mr. Feith, you served on President Trump's National Security Council until last year. How worried should we be about these chips falling into the wrong hands?
0: Thanks, Senator. I think very worried. I mean, the implications are very significant in ways that you pointed out. In part, military, domestic repression, also China's commercial strategic ambitions. There's an important additional aspect, which is that if we sell them these chips, it actually helps China compete against us in third markets around the world, helps them export their cloud, for example, and undermine the market for U.S. cloud exports all around the world when we're interested in otherwise maximizing the exports of the AI tech stack of the United States around the world.
8: So bad, bad, bad is what I'm hearing you say. Now, Congress has pending legislation to put a stop to that. Senator Banks and I have introduced the AI Overwatch Act, which would ban the export of advanced AI chips to China. Senator Kim and I have co-sponsored the Match Act, which would ensure China's not getting the equipment it needs to manufacture advanced chips on its own. And Senator Cotton and I have co-sponsored the Chip Security Act, which would ensure that we can track when AI chips are smuggled. Mr. Feith, do you think Congress should pass these three bills?
0: Yes, and kudos on the bipartisanship.
8: Good. Mr. Chairman, there's broad support for these bipartisan bills. I think we should mark these up, this legislation this month, and I hope you'll have a chance to agree on that.
1: Well, the gentlewoman from Massachusetts, yield the rest of your time and I'll talk.
8: No.
1: Okay.
8: So I want to turn, though, to how the AI boom is being funded. AI companies are on track to spend a whopping $7 trillion on AI infrastructure by 2030 and are turning to shadowy financing alternatives to meet their financing needs. If the AI companies can't make payments on their huge debt loads, they could trigger massive losses across the financial system. Dr. Myers West, if an AI bubble bursts, what would be the impact on families who may not have a single dollar of investment in an AI company? Would they be hurt?
6: The impact on them would be significant, even if they haven't directly invested in AI, because we could see compounding effects across people's retirement funds, their pension funds. We'll see job layoffs and a potential credit freeze. The underlying conditions of our economy make us very ill-prepared to deal with this kind of market exposure, and our social safety net is not well prepared for these kinds of conditions. So it could be a perfect storm that will be felt most acutely by people who are already struggling to make things work, and it would be irresponsible to look away.
8: Thank you for that answer. You know, AI executives are already well aware of what's at stake, and they are right now trying to lay the groundwork to leave American taxpayers holding the bag if their big bets go bust. OpenAI, for example, has pushed the Trump administration to, quote, lean in and assist the industry by, quote, de-risking AI expansion, including expanding federal tax incentives and loan guarantees for AI companies. So I'd like to get our panel of experts on the record and just go down the line, one sentence or even one word. Would you support the Trump administration bailing out big tech CEOs and AI companies? Dr. Myers West.
3: Banking Ranking Member Elizabeth Warren.
6: I would not support a bailout of the AI industry.
8: Mr. Reinhart?
2: Goodness, no.
8: I like that. Mr. Fife?
0: Hard to generalize. I would say there are some funds that come from places like the CHIPS Act that the Commerce Department still has and could use very productively.
8: I understand that. But do you want to bail out AI if these bets go bad?
0: I think the CHIPS Act on onshoring semiconductor manufacturing is a better bet.
8: Mr. Flynn?
7: I would agree with David. I would also say that I haven't seen any particular proposal.
8: I'm sorry?
7: I haven't seen any particular proposal, but happy to take it back.
8: Happy to take it back. I'm out of time. But I got to say, trying to backpedal on the question of whether or not these guys should make trillion-dollar bets and then be able to turn around and say to the American public, the taxpayers are going to bail us out. We did that in 2008. We shouldn't be doing it again. Sorry, Mr. Chairman. I apologize.
1: Senator Rounds.
5: Thank you. First of all, let me just thank you all for being here. And second of all, I really appreciated the opening statements that all of you provided. Mr. Flynn, I'm just going to begin with you. Do you know of any bailouts requested by any of the current AI companies?
7: Not to my knowledge, Senator.
5: Does anybody know of any bailouts that are being requested by any of the AI companies? See, here's the deal. I think it's fair to say in this country, we recognize that artificial intelligence is here and it's not going away. The real question is China going to lead in AI development and take the opportunities, or is the United States going to take the lead and be the place where the AI development actually occurs? In the United States, we believe that it should be for the betterment of everybody and that the developments are such that it will grow our economy. Mr. Flynn, has the development of artificial intelligence in the United States added to our GDP?
7: Absolutely, Senator.
5: Mr. Fife?
0: Yes, sir.
5: Mr. Reinhart?
2: Indeed it has, yes.
5: Dr. Myers West?
6: We've seen a number of places where the American public has already been feeling the pain. And
5: you can't tell whether or not AI has actually developed or improved on GDP growth in the United States?
6: The predominant factor has been the investment in AI infrastructures rather than AI itself.
5: So you see, what we've got right now is in the United States, we've done everything we can on a bipartisan basis to make sure that the United States does not fall behind. If we don't do this correctly, AI will be used in the defense of our country, but it'll also be used by China in offensive operations. Today, in the United States, we use it in both offensive and defensive operations. We're better than our adversaries are right now. That saves American lives long term. But if we're going to do that correctly, we have to make sure that this is the place where those developments occur. That means that the rest of the world, which is also a market for artificial intelligence and the systems that literally people are going to use, they're on the rails that are developed in the United States today. We don't want those rails to be China's rails. We don't want Huawei doing it. We don't want the companies there doing it and taking advantage of it. So, Mr. Flynn, what happens if an organization such as NVIDIA is not allowed or is restricted from being able to market their products around the rest of the world. Does that mean then that China then has an advantage in terms of selling to the rest of the world?
7: Senator, I think this is a core question of this hearing. There's an inherent tension that needs to be addressed. And this is why the role of BIS is so profoundly important, not just on the export control side, on the enforcement side, but their ability to issue licenses in a timely fashion and to work with the regulated community. So the information necessary to ensure that the U.S. Technologies Act is being used around the world.
5: Mr. Feith, I really appreciated your background and the fact that you've indicated that while we need to continue to lead the world, there also needs to be the appropriate way to make sure that we keep that away from other adversary countries such as China. Today, would it be appropriate if we were to get the Commerce Department additional resources to be able to monitor and to restrict that from getting into the wrong hands in China?
0: Yes, certainly.
5: Okay, let me run this by you again once on this thing here. Is there any reason that we should be trying to chase any one of these organizations, these hyperscalers, any reason why we should chase them out of the United States by trying to tax them at a higher rate than other businesses would be taxed?
0: No, I don't believe so.
5: Mr. Flynn?
7: No, Senator.
5: Is there any advantage at all to the American people if another country, including China, takes the lead on the development of artificial intelligence in this once-in-a-generation opportunity to advance GDP in our country?
0: Certainly not.
2: Goodness, no. I do not. I fear a world where China is leading on AI.
5: Can you imagine a world in which, if you use artificial intelligence correctly, you can actually improve the quality of life for Americans? We don't talk about it much. But what happens as we integrate biomedical research and the development of artificial intelligence, being able to make decisions at a very, very rapid pace? Mr. Flynn, does that make a difference for the quality of life for the American families?
7: Absolutely, Senator.
5: Mr. Feith, do you agree with that?
0: Yes, sir.
5: Mr. Reinhart, you've been kind of quiet today, but would it be fair to say that there are real opportunities for the American public to benefit from the development of artificial intelligence in the United States rather than in China?
2: Yes, yes, very clearly. And I would say one thing I saw recently, an individual had a very rare complication to a heart medication. And by putting it into ChatGPT, he realized that he needed to switch his heart medication. So I think that these small stories are actually incredibly important for individual lives.
5: Thank you. And look, I'm running out of time, but here's the deal. Artificial intelligence is here. It's not going away. We've got to be able to do the right types of guidelines for the development of it. But we have to do everything we can to keep that development here in the United States, both for economic development, for the quality of life that it proposes for the people that live in this country. Thank you, Mr. Chairman.
1: Thank you, sir. Senator Reed.
9: Thank you very much, Mr. Chairman. Thank you to all the witnesses. Mr. Feith, there is concern. I heard a bit of Senator Round's testimony about providing China with H20 and H200 chips from NVIDIA. And one reason, and this is what I've heard from national security experts, is China is very rapidly and very adeptly using those chips to expand its very sophisticated and indeed weaponized chips. Is that accurate?
0: Yes, sir. And I think we've seen valuable testimony from the U.S. military and elsewhere on that.
9: Now, China is promoting, and promoting is an understatement, the Huawei chips and other chips. They are not, I don't think, bringing the H200 chips in to displace their own chips. On the contrary, I think they're doing all they can to promote their own Huawei chips and others. Is that right?
0: That's right. They want very much to indigenize, and they want to gain so that they can not only satisfy their domestic market with Huawei chips, which right now they're way behind in their ability to do, but their ambition is to do so. And then beyond that, they want to then compete to export all around the world against U.S. chip makers and cloud companies.
9: So is it fair to say that what they really want from H20 and H200 chips is to get the most advanced American technology they can to incorporate in their chips and also to incorporate in their sophisticated weapon systems?
0: Yes, and I would say that there are other chips, including the Blackwells, that they've demonstrated a major interest in getting as well, even though they're not licensed for export, like through smuggling.
9: So the president's decision to allow them to get H-20 and H-200 chips what would you consider the rationale to be if, in fact, they're using it to exploit our technology, not for any other reasons, perhaps?
0: Well, I think the administration stated that their calculation was that these are not the leading edge chips. They are second or third level chips, and that sending them to China would therefore not give China the best, but could complicate China's ambitions to indigenize. My sense was that the calculations probably cut the other way, but I do think it's important that the administration has been very clear. The president has said repeatedly that the principle is to deny China the leading edge chips, to deny them Blackwells. That's been maintained. I think it's important. It's important to follow it up with robust enforcement, including around smuggling and on possible loopholes.
9: No, I think that makes sense, but I think as you point out, the H-20 chips, et cetera, are not going to be indigenous to China. They don't want American chips to be dominant in their market, and they are exploiting these chips, and they may not be the most exquisite chips we have, but frankly, they appear to be better than what the Chinese have, and they're weaponizing them. Is that fair?
0: That's right. And I think, you know, part of your question also points to this question of, you know, what is China really about? Is it about simply maximizing their compute access and potentially maximizing business for U.S. exporters, or is it about indigenizing and replacing? And I think China's ambitions in semiconductors are, as they have been in other industries, they will only take U.S. technology as long as it takes them to indigenize and then overtake us. We shouldn't think that we can addict them to these U.S. exports.
9: Thank you very much, Dr. West. Dr. West, we have to think seriously about the impacts, particularly in employment impacts, of the wide-scale introduction of AI. I know the former Secretary of Commerce, Secretary Raimondo, wrote a very good editorial in the New York Times indicating we're not ready yet for the impact. Could you comment on that?
6: Yes, I mean, I think we're already seeing, you know, firms narrating layoffs as due to AI, whether or not the technology is in fact the causal factor. And here I think it's critical that workers who are sort of on the front lines of experiencing the impact of AI, whether that's being laid off or their jobs being devalued and their wages depressed, be positioned to have a crucial say in the terms on which AI is deployed in their workplaces.
9: And thank you very much. And I'll yield back my second.
1: Thank you. I'll give it to the ranking member for 5 seconds.
8: I just want to say that when I was talking through the bills, I failed to mention that the lead sponsor on MATCH is Senator Ricketts. And it was just an oversight. I apologize. It's a terrific bill.
1: Senator Kennedy, the floor is yours, sir.
10: Mr. Feith, is that how you say your name?
0: Yes, sir.
10: I continue to read and hear that we have to win the AI race. What does that even mean? Generally, we heard that with 5G. Generally, we hear that when somebody in the private sector says, we're behind China, give us some money. If we are ahead, eventually China's going to catch up. And then China gets ahead, and we catch up with them. Ultimately, and there's no finish line here, where the first one who crosses gets a gold medal. This stuff keeps evolving. Aren't we ultimately going to have to sit down with China and reach some sort of compromise in terms of a modicum of cooperation?
0: Well, I think, Senator, I think the questions about whether this race vocabulary and metaphor are exactly right are very well taken, I think it's inexact at best. But there are comparisons possibly with previous generations of strategic technology like nuclear weapons, where I think maintaining that the U.S. and our allies have a stronger foundation of strategic technology, including as it needs to be innovated across generations and including as, after the Soviets got a nuclear weapon in their time, several years after us, is extremely important. And the fact that this is commercially innovated.
10: Okay, I got it. I'm sorry. I don't mean to be rude, but I don't have time for history. Dr. West, I want to make sure you're heard here. Well, before I come to you, let me ask Mr. Reinhart. Do you think we ought to have state-owned AI companies?
3: Q&A between Louisiana Republican John Kennedy and AEI Senior Fellow Will Reinhart.
10: Are you a fan of the state-owned companies in China?
2: No, not at all.
10: The federal government takes a big stake and runs the show?
2: No, I do not.
10: We can't even deliver the mail, can we?
2: Especially in my neighborhood, yeah. It's really bad.
10: And the stuff has an address right on the front, doesn't it?
2: Yeah, I think that we can be smart about how we do grant programs. I mean, there's ways that we can be smart about the
10: grant programs.
2: Well, just the various, we've had, as we talked about, some of the CHIPS Act, parts of the CHIPS Act program are still out.
10: Understand there are alternatives to grants. They're called loans.
2: Of course, yes.
10: Okay.
2: Yeah. I'm just saying that I think there's lots of parts of the federal government that we can think about being smart about our investments in AI. And that doesn't necessarily require any sort of ownership.
10: Well, look, I think the people developing AI, this is true worldwide, but it's certainly true in the United States. These are brilliant people. Right now, they're spending money to try to be the biggest and the best and the wealthiest. And I don't mean disrespect when I say this. I'm proud of them as American entrepreneurs, but I trust them like I trust the rest stop bathroom. I remember when one of the leaders in another hearing about a year ago, I asked him, I said, man, you must make a lot of money. And he said, oh, no, I do this for the goodness of the people. I only get my health insurance paid. Wrong. Dr. West, you make a good point, but I guess my question is, what do you expect us to do? It's here. And people are going to lose their jobs. I hate to see that. I might lose mine. But what are we supposed to do about that?
6: I think it's a great question because there's this sort of generalized environment that this is inevitable and we all have to just kind of deal with the consequences.
10: Yes, ma'am, I understand the problem. I admire the problem. I'm looking for a solution. Tell me what you think we ought to do when somebody loses their job as a result of AI.
1: In the next 10 seconds or so.
10: Oh, wow.
6: I think we need strong accountability measures that restrain the actions of this industry that are sort of experimenting in the wild with the release
10: Dr.
6: of these
10: West,
6: tools.
10: That tells me nothing. I'm sorry. I'm way over. But you're a good man for letting me go over.
1: Yes, sir. Well, I just wanted to associate myself with your comments about the rest stop bathrooms. Yes, sir. There's not a lot of confidence in those.
10: You gotta be careful. The coffee's lousy too.
1: Yes, sir. Well, I hadn't had that experience.
11: Especially in Maine, evidently.
1: Senator Warner.
12: Well, I'd like to invite my colleague from South Carolina and Louisiana. A certain former governor of Virginia made it a top priority to improve the quality of all the rest stop bathrooms in the Commonwealth. And we welcome you to use our facilities at your discretion. Let me answer, I think.
3: Virginia Democrat Mark Warner.
12: What Senator Kennedy asked is a really good question. And I've talked to every one of the big heads. I spend more time on AI, probably next to Mike Rounds, of anybody here. And there is no macro answer. 4 years ago, we thought, well, let's make everybody learn to code. That was well-intentioned, but not the right answer. frankly, one of the things we ought to do at a macro level is in high school, junior and senior year, start convincing people that if you're going to major in business administration, economics, which is the biggest majors in public universities, and those are the jobs that are going to be most disappearing, we ought to convince a heck of a lot more people to go into healthcare, where there will be jobs for some time to come. I'd also say I think the analogy on the race is a little wrong too, which I absolutely agree with Mike. We got to stay ahead on the leading frontier models. But the fact is, even right now with us ahead, the Chinese open source models are 10x cheaper, use a lot less tokens, a lot less electricity. And while we're leading, most of our smaller entities are already using Chinese models. And I hope the panel has seen there was a Booz Allen study out recently. I think it's quite good, and I recommend it to all of my colleagues, that if you ask the Chinese models a question in English or French, anything other than Mandarin, you get a different answer. And if you happen to note that I'm working on a government project, you get an answer that comes with flaws built in. So the idea that China, having been in the telecom business and seen this movie with Huawei, this is nothing compared to what's happening in Chinese models. Where I disagree with some of my colleagues, the idea that we're going to just do pedal to the metal regardless of outcomes, I think most of us agree we screwed up by not putting some guardrails on social media. This is peanuts compared to where. So the way I'm looking at this, and I apologize, I will try to get to a question, is I think we need to realize, I don't think moratoriums on data centers make sense, but I sure as heck think making sure there's no misuse of power, water, backup generators, setbacks, non-disclosure agreements, so communities what they're getting into is an enormous amount of sense. And they have to pay part of the share. And there's a bunch of ideas around how we address that. I'm looking at an idea that doesn't raise their taxes necessarily, but since the benefit will be deferred, maybe we ought to defer some of the accelerated depreciation for a couple years so we can gain some revenue to help on the retraining as we decide what to retrain. We think about social media. Social media to your kids is nothing compared to what a chatbot can do to your teenage son. Or I think back 4 years ago, we had every one of the AI companies promise in elections we will never do deep fakes. Bull. They're out there. They could correct that. We do need to have them put pedal to the metal. And Mythos, thank God it was Anthropic. When the head of the NSA and Cyber Command came and said, this tool broke into almost all of our classified systems, not in weeks, but in hours. And one of the things I don't know how we do, and I know there's a big debate in the administration, but we're not going to get this fixed if we have a less ethical CEO in terms of simply voluntary pretesting. Now, how we get to the right incentives, and it doesn't have to be 90 days. It could be 30 days. And I do think the dislocation, and I'll make a bet with any of you here. John, we're at 9% recent college graduate unemployment. I will bet you dollars to donuts right now, it'll go to 30% by 2028. And that will have a double whammy, not just the age cohort, but you're going to have a lot of pissed off parents and grandparents who just spent $250,000 on an education. And we hear a lot of talk about, AI adjacent jobs. I do believe they will come, but we need a whatever the Democrats will call it, a New Deal program. Maybe we can call it a Reagan era program. Something that says for 5 years how we get through this gap. And we got to have the industry help us. If it's simply a government training program, we'll screw it up. I was going to ask you on CISA and the ISACs, which I think need to be refunded. Mr. Flynn, I think you've even mentioned that. And by the way, you've also supported the bill that Senator Rounds and I have. Thank you for that. Quick comment on the ISACs, and then I'll get out of here.
7: Profoundly important, Senator. And thank you for so many years of excellent work on cybersecurity, elevating that issue set, which is wonky and not everybody wants to talk about it. The ISACs are a huge piece of this equation, making sure that the highest leverage cybersecurity players, their information on vulnerabilities, other threat information, gets down to players with fewer resources is critical to making sure that we're prepared.
12: When I get that response, I'm going to leave. Thank you. I'll apologize not getting any of the others.
5: Thank you. Senator Ricketts.
13: Just want to remind my colleague from Virginia that betting is no longer allowed.
5: Senator Ricketts.
14: Thank you. Thank you to all of our panelists for being here today. Communist China is trying to dominate AI. They're trying to do it for a variety of reasons, but one of the biggest reasons is they think this is how they can dominate us militarily, whether it's through swarms, hypersonic missiles, attacking us through cybersecurity.
3: Nebraska Republican Tom Ricketts.
14: And
3: Nebraska Republican Pete Ricketts.
14: Conductor manufacturing equipment, or SMEs, is the ultimate choke point in this competition. Many people are familiar with the amazing lithography machines, EUV and DUV, for printing features on chips. Yet SMEs is much more than that. It also includes hundreds of other advanced technologies like testing machines, etch tools, chemicals, and specialized design software. Chips, models, and applications all flow downstream from this hardware. Despite pouring billions of dollars into domestic SME initiatives, Beijing still hasn't indigenized these highly complex technologies. That's why if you are going to control one part of the semiconductor supply chain, it should be the SMEs. Mr. Feith, do you agree that export controls on SMEs are the most effective way to leverage limits of the PLA on its AI capabilities?
0: Yes, Senator. Thanks for your leadership on that.
14: The Trump administration pioneered using export controls on SMEs to blunt China's chip ambitions. Key allies eventually followed, but our lead has dangerous gaps, and those still remain. The controls are narrow and less restrictive, and they have loopholes. Foreign companies are backfilling the Chinese market with critical dual-use tools. This harms American workers, risks our compute lead, and fundamentally undermines our collective national security. As has been mentioned before, and thank the ranking member for mentioning it as well, I introduced the MATCH Act with Senator Kim. Not only in addition, I'll throw out Senator Risch and Senator Schumer also co-sponsors on that bill as well. And I would encourage this committee, as the ranking member did, to do a markup on this bill so that we can move on this as quickly as possible. Our bill prioritizes diplomacy first, giving the State and Commerce Departments a clear window to negotiate with allied governments and get the alignment, but it also establishes a firm deadline. If our partners refuse to align, the U.S. must stop must act to stop allied firms from weaponizing this technology and giving it to our adversaries like Beijing. Mr. Feith, you agree that weaker allied export and servicing standards on choke points for SMEs create an unacceptable vulnerability in our strategy to contain China's AI ambitions?
0: Absolutely. As you said, the MATCH Act looks to build on the first Trump administration's export controls on EUV lithography, which have been by far the most effective and crucial across years and demonstrate the enormous benefit that we can get from these export controls. And I think expanding that in the way that the legislation points to make sure that we are aligned with allies as much as possible and that we have additional lithography technologies like DUV immersion covered is really very important.
14: MATCH Act provides a clear timeline for diplomacy, but we cannot negotiate indefinitely while Communist China continues to advance. If our allies failed to match our prohibitions within the bill's time frame, do you support applying foreign direct product rule to close foreign compliance gaps? Mr. Feith?
0: Yes, and I think that reflects the record. I mean, it was the ability to do that and to negotiate with that possibility that has gotten us the best cooperation we've had over the last 8 or so years with the Dutch.
14: We do want to negotiate, but we also have to have a hammer, right?
0: Certainly.
14: If we don't act now to close these loopholes, we run the risk that Beijing indigenizes and dominates SME, just like they did for EVs and other and critical minerals. Do you agree that it is critical that export control loopholes are closed as soon as possible?
0: Yes, sir.
14: Another reason why we should get the markup on this. China's civil-military fusion strategy ensures commercial breakthroughs immediately advance the PLA. And it eliminates the boundary between civilian technology and military end uses. By law, if Beijing asks, companies must hand over any technology to the military. The Pentagon understands this is a massive challenge. It just expanded a list of Chinese military companies, the 1260H list, and added several prominent consumer technology titans. The list restored memory chip makers CXMT and YMTC, but it also added three of China's top AI builders, Alibaba, Baidu, and Tencent. Because of this civil-military fusion, it is impossible to track or control any technology once it enters technology. That's why we have some of these other things like the Chip Security Act to mandate location verification technology as a key part of managing this challenge. We need to make sure that we have this. Mr. Feith, if China's military civil fusion economy, do you support the Match Act's appropriate countrywide controls as a choke point on SMEs and its efforts to apply this controls to other affiliates and subsidiaries?
0: Yes, certainly, Senator. And I'll just say quickly, on the 1260H list and Alibaba, it speaks to the question that Chairman Scott also led with respect to Alibaba and the Anthropic distillation. Having them identified as military-affiliated companies, given military civil fusion, is very important. And we've got export control rules that come into play with that designation that are also valuable.
14: Great. Thank you.
1: Senator Van Hollen.
15: Thank you, Mr. Chairman. Thanks for holding this hearing. Thank all of you for your testimony today. We're all trying to get our arms around a very rapidly moving and developing AI universe with increasing capabilities. We recognize that these capabilities can bring benefits to Americans in areas like medical research.
3: Maryland Democrat Chris Van Hollen.
15: And we have embraced innovation, and we should continue to do so, but we should make sure we have the appropriate guardrails in place, in my view, as we do that. Millions of Americans are asking themselves what this means for their jobs and their ability to earn a living through hard work. There are questions about whether or not AI will replace humans in making critical military decisions. I think that would be a mistake. We also have AI agents, and are they going to replace individual decision-making in many areas? So lots of questions. I'm glad we're having this hearing. One area, of course, is the question of worker displacement. That's an area of concern. I've been looking at legislation and proposed it in the past before the questions of AI arose with respect to how we can deal with chronic long-term unemployment. And I worry that that could become an even more acute problem going forward. So, Dr. West, if you could just speak briefly to what you see as the risks of workers in terms of job displacement, a lot of different theories and warnings, but where do you think we are right now? And would it be useful to begin now to look at how we can prevent chronic long-term unemployment that is at least in part caused by AI?
6: I think that's exactly right. We are already seeing indicators that workers are feeling the experience of job displacement, whether or not AI is at the root cause. AI is sort of being attributed as the underlying factor. And our social safety net is just not well set up right now to be able to kind of catch people when they experience that displacement. And so I think focusing there first and making sure that we design our unemployment, our other healthcare, like the other elements of our social safety net that will help us contend with the potential future impacts on the workforce is an important place to start.
15: No, I appreciate that, and I think it's, as you say, it's not too early to really give that some serious thought. I want to turn briefly to a question that I heard Senator Warren raise in her opening statements, and Senator Ricketts just alluded to it, as others have, which is the issue of our export controls on very high-end AI technologies and chips. I think we would all agree that AI can be significant in adding to military capabilities. Is there anybody who disagrees with that statement? And so I have been concerned about the loosening of export restrictions to some of our chief military adversaries, like China. There was just a New York Times story the other day that reported that the Chinese military has sought out high-end chips from NVIDIA. And President Trump has seemed eager to compromise national security to grant favors to friends and cronies. The NVIDIA CEO, Jensen Huang, wants to sell more chips to China. Like any company, he wants to sell more for his shareholders. And he has been cozying up to President Trump. He gave money for Trump's ballroom project. He went to $1 million-a-plate dinner at Mar-a-Lago, and on and on. And sure enough, President Trump announced licenses for NVIDIA to sell chips to China, the H20 and the advanced H200 series. And again, as we've all acknowledged, these have military applications. So we need to be careful. Dr. West, what can we do, and others may want to answer as well, what can we do to prevent this continued diffusion of high-end chips and AI technologies that could come back to bite us when they're deployed by other militaries?
6: I think that you're right to point out the chip problem. I think what I would add to it is in fact that there

0: Senator, I think it's a fantastic question. BIS, strengthening BIS, ensure export controls are only going to be effective if the Bureau, if the agency charged with doing that work can effectively administer those programs. And right now, I think we've seen, at least what I've heard from ITI companies, is a real challenge in BIS's ability to administer the export controls that are on the books.
1: Thank you.
2: I'm glad you raised that. Thank you.
3: Senator Moreno.
4: Thank you, Mr. Chairman. Thank you for having this hearing. Just a quick lightning round of questions. Do you think the time is come and gone for data centers to receive any type of government incentive? I'll lay that up for you, Dr. West. I'm going to assume no.
5: I think that they've received enough incentive.
4: Right, so no more. We could just say no more, right? We could just say any city, county, state does not need to give any form of tax incentive to any company building a data center, yes or no?
5: I think these need to be responsive to the local communities in which they're being deployed, and what we're hearing from those communities is no.
4: So no more money. Mr. Reinhart?
6: Generally speaking, I am not a big fan of tax carve-outs, you know, broad base and low rates, but I do
4: just
6: think...
4: Just pay like anybody else.
6: Yeah.
4: Mr. Reif?
7: Sounds right.
0: The average American interacts with a data center more than 100 times a day. Totally understand the conversation and the challenges that constituents may face in this, and I think that is incumbent on ITI member companies and our industry to do a better job in educating local populations. Data centers support 5.5 million jobs in America in 2024, so there are benefits to local communities, and it's on us to make sure that those communities know that.
4: All that's great. So do they get tax incentives, yes or no?
0: I'm sure the answer is yes.
4: But they shouldn't, correct? You agree that that time is gone. We should not be giving handouts to companies that are building data centers. Would you agree?
0: Not necessarily. Data centers are an incredible part of...
4: How about car dealers? Should they get tax incentives?
0: Senator,
4: they employ thousands of people, too.
0: Absolutely.
4: But my point being that this is, I think, where the anger comes from. Why would a company that's a multi-trillion dollar company need any money? There was a situation in Ohio. Carlyle Group came in, built a data center in Akron, and we gave them $4.5 million. Like, why? And I've said to David Rubenstein at Carlyle, give them money back. You don't need the money. And if you need the money, you have a shitty business model. That's the problem. So number two, start with you, Mr. Crappy business model. See, the best part of being Catholic, Sunday, confession, it's all over. So switching to power, President Trump put in place the ratepayer protection pledge. It's very simple. I live in Avon, Ohio. I don't want to compete for electricity with a giant data center. So data centers should not add to the cost of electricity for average working Americans. Would you agree?
5: I would agree, yeah.
4: Go down.
6: Yes, yes, of course.
7: Yes.
0: Yes.
4: Right, so you represent the industry. So you can, with full confidence, say there's no scenario on earth in which a data center is built that doesn't either generate its own power or does not have an increased impact on electricity prices. You would advocate to say you should not do that.
8: Ohio Republican Bernie Moreno.
0: Speaking in general, I can't speak for every data center in the country, but certainly ITI is supportive of more electrons on the grid, bring your own generation, getting data centers the power they need.
4: But no impact on electricity. That's really important, and I applaud President Trump for that rate protection pledge. Number three, environmental impact. These systems need to be closed loop and have no impact on the environment or a positive impact. Agreed?
5: Agree.
6: Yes. Yes, very much so.
7: Sounds right.
0: As a generality, yes.
4: Right, because we screwed that up in Ohio. The Ohio EPA put out a statement that said we were going to lower the water runoff requirements for data centers. That's next level insanity. The last one, when these data centers come in, they should have a positive impact in the community in some way. What that means is up to that local community, whether it's workforce grants, improving infrastructure, but they need to be good public citizens. Would you agree with that?
5: I would agree with that, and I think that the community should be the leader.
4: Yeah, absolutely. Whatever that community needs.
6: Yeah, yes, obviously, and these data centers do bring in lots of money in property taxes, so I think that...
4: But does every single solitary commercial business.
6: Of course, yes.
4: Right.
7: Yes, sir.
0: Yes, sir.
4: Okay, so these are, I think if we can get through these four principles and data centers behave this way, the operators, the hyperscalers behave this way, I think we could get this conversation in a different place. And I think this is very, very common sense. Real quickly.

0: Mr. Fife, I'll ask you the question, shifting gears completely. We have vehicles that are made by China that connect into critical infrastructure, record videos, send back data, send back high-definition photos on a scale of really, really, really crazy stupid to common sense. Where would it be to allow these cars to come into the United States?
1: Full-on crazy stupid.
0: Catastrophically stupid. Okay, great. Thank you.
2: You're done. You gave time back. That's fantastic. All right, Senator Smith.
3: Well, thank you, Mr. Chair, Ranking Member. Welcome, everybody, to the committee. Dr. West, I'd like to start with you. I'm very interested in the intersection between AI and housing, and fair housing in particular, and I want to talk with you about that for a little bit. So, you know, Congress passed the Fair Housing Act in, I believe, 1967 or 68. Actually, Walter Mondale.
4: Minnesota Democrat Tina Smith.
3: Senator led the way on that, and it's been a longstanding tenet of our country that we should not be discriminating when it comes to housing. And so, interesting how AI intersects with this, right? Because we know that AI tools can, you know, there's ways that they could be beneficial to housing. They could make it easier to build, they could make it more affordable, they could make it more accessible, but also experts have warned that without anti-discrimination protections, they could also, you know, create risks for renters and homeowners. We've all heard about this sort of, you know, the algorithmic pricing of rent as just one example of that. So this is just an open-ended question to you. Would you, you know, could you talk a little bit about this and what you see as the opportunities as well as the challenges of AI when it comes to housing and particularly fighting housing discrimination?
5: Yeah, I'm so glad that you brought this into the conversation because it's one of the things that the public like sort of directly is interfacing with AI systems, but the kind of AI that is more used on us rather than by us, right? It's AI that's used to set the price of rent or to determine what the cost of somebody's mortgage is going to be. And in those uses, we see a few particular effects. One is that these systems have a tendency to sort of scale and amplify existing patterns of inequality across society. But in doing that, they also make it harder for the average American to see the effects on it's harder to see that you are being discriminated against to be able to take action.
3: It's sort of a, like, you don't know what you don't know scenario when it comes to how your, what rent you're being charged or what your mortgage rate is, for example.
5: Exactly. And it ratchets up the information asymmetries between everyday people and people who are in positions of relative power. Landlords, mortgage lenders sort of have greater insight and information and access to data that they can use in ways that, you know, intentionally or unintentionally have the effect of ratcheting up inequality that everyday people are feeling.
3: And so we have, and we have laws that say that you can't discriminate against somebody when it comes to housing. But if we're not enforcing those laws, which I think some of us have real concerns about with this administration, then doesn't that then amplify and amplify the discriminatory impact of some of these AI tools and also just make it so much harder for people to get any, relief?
5: I think that's exactly right. It's both the you know, lack of enforcement compounds with the inability of individuals to then go and seek remedy.
3: So this is something I think that we need to really pay attention to, Mr. Chair, as we think about AI impacts. I want to just touch on one other thing. There have been some very interesting proposals that have come out in the last weeks, I'll say, around how AI systems that are trained on the collective, you know, knowledge and data of Americans, that the wealth that is generated by those systems should be shared, whether it's in a sovereign wealth fund. Senator Sanders has a proposal, I believe. Even Sam Altman has had a proposal. And so could you just talk briefly about what you think some of these options are and how we ought to think about as policymakers, how people that are generating the data and the information that is fueling this incredible boom in wealth for very few people could actually be shared by everybody?
5: Sure. I mean, it's good to see an interest in approaches that cut right to the heart of AI companies' political and economic power. I think that that's the right place to be starting from.
3: Mm-hmm.
5: I think it's equally important that we get the incentive structures right.
3: Right.
5: And so I think that there's two components here. One is that we make sure that there's an approach and policy that provides for the kind of safety net needed that's to, you know, help the public to weather whatever changes might be coming. But equally that we also ensure that our regulators have the right kind of accountability measures in place to make sure that the actual use of these tools isn't then going to cause other kinds of harm.
3: Right. So just to be blunt about it, if you're creating an incentive structure where the public sector regulatory function is also, on the other hand, benefiting from the wealth that's being generated by the entity being regulated, that could potentially be a negative incentive.
5: I think that's the tension that we need to resolve in the policy approach here, yeah.
3: Okay, thank you very much.
2: Thank you, Senator Banks.
6: Thank you, Mr. Chairman, first of all, for holding this hearing. There is no contest that matters more to America's future than the race to beat China in artificial intelligence, and I share your commitment to this issue. Really appreciate you organizing this hearing. The nation that leads in AI will set the terms of the world's economy. And
4: Indiana Republican Jim Banks, again, answering there just previously, AI Now Institute co-executive director Sarah Myers-West.
6: High ground in military power. That's why I believe that the United States must lead, and so does President Trump. America has to make the best chips, develop the best technology, and protect what we build. Our most advanced AI chips are the crown jewels of American power, and we cannot let them end up in the hands of the Chinese Communist Party. Our most cutting-edge AI chips have been smuggled to Chinese military companies through third nations, and China is using these chips to build AI models that rival ours. Strong export controls will keep America ahead instead of handing the lead to Beijing. I have worked on legislation, including the AI Overwatch Act, with Congressman Brian Mast, the chairman of the House Foreign Affairs Committee, to make sure that the Chinese military cannot access any of our highest-end chips, just as President Trump has said. Mr. Feith, my bill, the AI Overwatch Act, is designed to put America's export control enforcement on a firm footing. It would stop the most capable chips from going to Beijing and building the Chinese military. When President Trump sits across from Xi Jinping, it strengthens his hand to say that Congress has his back and that our most advanced chips are not for sale to our adversaries. You already responded to Ranking Member Warren earlier that you support the AI Overwatch Act, but can you talk more about how ensuring that China doesn't gain access to leading-edge chips protects America's national security like what the AI Overwatch Act is designed to do?
7: Yes. Thanks, Senator, and thanks for leading on that, working with Chairman Mast in the House and others, including your Democratic colleagues on it. The importance, as you said, is partly to codify some of the Trump administration's own policy that we're not going to send our leading-edge chips to China, and then putting in a structure for, I think, a really important enhancement of the relationship between the commerce and the Congress and the executive branch on how we do exports of these most critical technologies, because, like you said, they're fundamental for military purposes, for all sorts of security and intelligence and human rights purposes, and they're fundamental to the strategic competition broadly between the U.S. and China, our tech companies and theirs all around the world.
6: And some of the critics of AI Overwatch suggest that somehow, I mean, this seems ridiculous to me, but somehow that AI Overwatch or writing export controls into the law might weaken our hand. I mean, that's outrageous, isn't it?
7: I think that sounds right to me.
6: You have also made the point today that the United States writes strong export control rules that they often fail to enforce. And we continue to see smuggling networks moving billions of dollars in high-end chips to the Chinese military, much of it routed through Southeast Asia. There are other export control bills like Senator Cotton's Chip Security Act. Senator Ricketts has been a great leader on this issue through the Match Act, both bills that I fully support and I've co-sponsored. They're common sense policies that address national security while also ensuring American economic competitiveness. is not harmed. What is the biggest gap in our export control enforcement today, and how can this committee seek to fix it?
7: Well, I think these bills are especially important. I mean, bills that focus on smuggling, focus on the ability to enhance things like location verification on chips. You know, just in the last 13, 14 months or so, we've had some influential voices, you know, argue that essentially there's no such thing as smuggling. It might be physically impossible was the claim. Now we've seen mounting evidence, evidence in news reporting.
4: David Feitz is former Deputy Assistant Secretary of State for East Asian and Pacific Affairs in the Trump administration.
7: In the indictment by the Southern District of New York recently of some leadership of one of the biggest server companies in the world. And there's a sense that there's a lot more out there, I think, in the intelligence record and in the sort of things that that our export control bureaucracy is able to see but hasn't always been able to take full action on or prevent. And I think legislation that focuses on it as well as budget support. But I think this is fundamentally, you know, a matter of real policy prioritization, and then the budget would follow that.
6: Thank you. My time has expired.
8: Senator Kemp.
9: Yeah, thank you. Thank you all for joining up. I just have to say I'm so glad that the chairman called for this hearing. I think this is one of the most consequential topics that I've had to engage on in a hearing in my time in the Senate so far. And I think that from what I've heard, there's wide agreement amongst my colleagues about the importance for export controls and for engaging. I thank Senator Ricketts for working with me on the Match Act, Senator Banks and others that I've had a chance to work on. But I think what I'm trying to hit home here, Mr. Feith, I'd like to just connect with you on this because, you know, certainly the administration has taken some actions, but how important is it that we push forward on this legislation and try to create an enduring and comprehensive framework? How important is that for us to be able to take up here in Congress?
7: I think very important. I mean, there's a really important role for statute that lasts.
9: Because I would say that the temporary nature, if the idea is that these export controls could very well shift from administration to administration, how does that affect how allies might engage or how our adversaries might engage or how business might engage?
7: I think it's hard to generalize. I mean, we've got qualities of our political system that are designed for steadiness and for, you know, long-term codification. And we've got aspects where the discretion of an executive is important. And that's part of why we have cycles in our politics. So, you know, I think some of that is natural and appropriate. But I think to your fundamental point, Congress has an enormous role in this part of the, you know, of this national security challenge. This committee, of course, has oversight of export controls. And there are major opportunities that I think, you know, sponsors on this committee and elsewhere in the Congress have pointed out to really bolster national security, strengthen our export control rules and enforcement capability, and kind of assert the Congress's role in ways that would be lasting on, you know, this sort of nicely interlocking set of aspects.
9: That's right.
7: Of this national security problem.
9: And I hope that we can work together to build that long-term resiliency and that direction for our country. And look, given the speed in which the technology is advancing, as well as sometimes the lag in which it takes to implement law and rulemaking, would you say that it's important for us to move as soon as possible on this?
7: Yes, sir.
9: And when we're talking about aligning with our allies, you know, we certainly talked about in terms of what's going to have the strongest impact to impede and stop gaps from forming that our adversaries can exploit. But I would also say that it probably also has a benefit of trying to level the playing field for U.S. companies in terms of how they're engaging abroad as well.
7: Yes, I mean, and the level playing field is especially important when it comes to the question of so-called allied backfilling. You know, cooperation with our allies is really very important, including so that we don't have companies from important allied countries that aren't subject to the same types of national security restrictions that U.S. companies are subject to, because these are national security concerns vis-a-vis China that we share together.
9: Chair, I just wanted to say that there's been strong support for the Match Act, for these different type of efforts we're doing from outside experts, industry stakeholders, national security experts. And so to that end, I ask for unanimous consent to place a letter of support for the Match Act signed by a broad-based coalition of stakeholders into the record.
8: Without objection.
9: Mr. Flynn, I don't necessarily have a question here, but I just wanted to thank you for bringing up the importance of supporting BIS and making
4: New Jersey Democrat Andy Kim.
9: Forward on the HIST expert controls, that we have the effort to be able to come behind that. And to my colleagues here in the committee, I'm leading the appropriations effort to try to increase funding to BIS. I hope that that's something that we can continue to push on together. Dr. West, I wanted to just talk to you. One thing that I hear a lot of concerns about, especially from seniors and others, is about fraud and what might happen next when it comes to AI's capacity to just amplify and magnify that so far beyond anything we've seen before. What are the practical steps that we should be looking at about fraud from a government and industry and financial institution section?
5: Yeah, I'm glad that you brought this up, because we are seeing a pattern where scams and fraud are on the rise, particularly with the off-the-shelf and inexpensive availability of generative AI tools. So there's an ecosystem around fraud where law enforcement and social platforms and financial institutions and tech companies all play a part. I think that we need to place our greatest emphasis on the platforms and financial institutions that have the greatest insights through the amount of data that they're able to collect to identify scams, and to stop them sort of means that we need to be like protecting against them occurring in the first place. So we should be requiring more of those institutions as the starting place.
9: Yeah, thank you so much. And I just want to end by just again reiterating some of my colleagues on the other side of the aisle. I hope we can move forward on a markup on the Match Act and other important pieces of legislation in this committee. And with that, I'll yield back.
8: On behalf of the chairman, Senator Blunt, Rochester.
10: Thank you, Ranking Member Warren. I have to say, I literally have so many notes on my dais here that I don't even know where to begin, because this issue is just so consequential to our country. So thank you so much for your thoughtful testimony as well. It's consequential to our economy, to our health, to our national security. And over the past year, I asked Chairman Powell when he was here, I asked Chairman Warsh about the impact that AI is going to have on our workforce.
4: Delaware Democrat Lisa Blunt, Rochester.
10: It was interesting to me because what literally came out of it was just the uncertainty. Mr. Reinhart, you even mentioned data and the data that we collect or don't collect. We had the BLS direct a nominee before us yesterday in another committee. And from my time in the House to being here in the Senate, in the House I started a bipartisan future work caucus, and that was almost a decade ago. And now it is literally here before us. And I can say I get to look at it from that lens. And also I've got bipartisan legislation right now with Senator Sheehy, the AI Fraud Accountability Act. I've looked at it from AI literacy to help prepare our families. And Dr. West, I think you put it so perfectly that we need to put the needs of the public at the center of AI policy. The needs of the public. And so I want to start off by saying, as you said, there's a lot of feelings out here about this. People are either really, really excited or really, really scared. They're excited about what they maybe can do from shopping or decorating an office, maybe mine, or
2: not so much, but
10: mine. But they're also afraid that they're going to lose their jobs, and that this will have a detrimental impact. And so many news reports recently have come out about new entrants into the workforce, whether it's college students, women in particular, and people of color disproportionately being impacted by and exposed to occupations most vulnerable to AI. So I'm concerned that the AI is moving much faster than we are, and we're not taking advantage of the disruptions or the opportunities. So, Dr. West and Mr. Reinhart, if you could pick one or two workforce indicators that Congress should be closely watching, what would they be? I'll start with you, Dr. West.
5: Sure. So obviously we want to be looking at indicators like layoffs as a frontline measure and trying to understand how that's maybe being disproportionate.
4: AI Now Institute Co-Executive Director Sarah Myers-West.
5: Economy. I'd also, though, be looking at things like employment dislocation. We've seen, for example, a number of jobs being restructured so that they're sort of flexible or self-employed, and that also means that those workers don't have access to the same kinds of social safety net measures, and they're also sort of dually feeling the tax burden. So that's another place that I'd be looking closely.
10: Thank you. Mr. Reinhart.
11: Yeah, I would be focusing on the unemployment rate within the AI-affected industries, right? There has been a whole bunch of these indices that have tried to understand job loss, potential job loss and dislocation. And I will say that right now we're really only seeing it with, entry-level workers, people that are in the 20 to 24 range, 20, 25 range, rather. And I think there's actually a very good reason for that. If you're young, you don't have a lot of experience, you don't have skills, you can't show to employers that you're skilled or, that you have the kinds of things for a job. And so my sense is what's happening right now is that the market is becoming very noisy. You know, we talk about this as a problem in matching between employer and employee. And so those are the sorts of things that I'd be looking towards is really the unemployment in the AI affected industry and kind of the noisiness of the market.
10: I will follow up with the Please. Two of you and the other panelists on the data that we need and that's required. We've heard a lot of promise that AI will lower costs and improve affordability. Dr. West, what factors would demonstrate that those benefits are actually reaching consumers and families?
5: That's a good question. I mean, I think the things that we would be wanting to look for are, general inflationary indicators. I mean, honestly, what we're seeing is in many sectors of the economy, costs are really going up. And this is part of a generalized trend toward inflation. The utility sector, I think, is one example of that. Equally, we're seeing the rise of surveillance pricing where data is being leveraged against people in ways that is increasing prices across the shelf.
10: Thank you. I have one more question here, and I will send more for the record. This is just a yes or no.
2: Oh, great.
10: For everybody on the panel, yes or no. Chairman Scott talked about the use of some of the tools. We use them every day. I signed up for one, loved it, and within less than a year, a pricing structure came out with multiple tiers. Are we at risk of broadening the digital divide? Yes or no?
12: I'm not an expert on that issue, Senator. Happy to take it back and give you some more thoughtful commentary.
10: Okay. Mr. Feith. It's just a yes or no. Do you think we're at risk?
7: I'd have to duck it too, but I'll...
10: I appreciate you saying you ducked it.
7: Thanks.
10: Mr. Right.
11: Yes, and I think there are things that we can be doing to address it.
10: Would love to follow up with you on that.
5: Yes.
10: Thank you. I yield back.
2: Just in time for Senator Alsobrooks to have an opportunity to share as well. Thank
10: right.
2: you so
10: thank
2: much,
10: you.
2: LPR, for holding the floor for Senator Alsobrooks.
13: Yes, thank you so much.
2: We're so happy you made it.
13: Thank you. I'm glad I made it, too. So thank you, Chair Scott and Ranking Member Warren, for holding the committee. Thank you also to these witnesses who are here today. You've heard already, we've heard the conversation about artificial intelligence and the enormous opportunity that it presents for our country. And if we get this right, I believe that AI can help American businesses grow, make government and financial services more efficient, and strengthen our national security. And I believe that the United States should lead the world in this technology. We shouldn't be afraid of innovation, and we should not create a regulatory environment that pushes the next generation of AI development overseas. But we also have to remember that innovation is most successful when people have confidence in it. For our American families, workers, small businesses, and communities, AI cannot just be happening around them or to them. It has to expand opportunity for them. So that means making sure that people can trust the systems that they are using, whether they're small businesses who are trying to compete, a worker learning new tools, or a family applying for a loan, buying a home, or managing their finances. It also means being clear-eyed about how this technology is deployed, especially in areas where the stakes are high for consumers, workers, and the economy. And we also have to be honest that for many workers, this moment brings real questions about job security and displacement. As this technology changes the way that Americans work, we have to make sure that workers are not being left behind or pushed aside, but supported with the skills and training that can allow them to use AI to their advantage. So the question for me is not whether we should support AI innovation. We should. The question is how we make sure American innovation remains fast, competitive, safe, secure, and broadly beneficial. So the first question I have for Mr. Flynn, American advantage in AI depends in part on whether companies can build, deploy, and scale tools securely, especially in sectors like finance, where trust and reliability are essential. So when you talk to companies across the technology sector, what would you say they are most worried about? What are they saying could slow AI leadership? Is it cyber vulnerabilities? Would you say data rules, supply chain risks, or something else?
12: Thank you, Senator, for that question. I don't know if there's one thing, but certainly the supply chain challenges are very real. As the demand for AI capabilities expands, that does squeeze the supply chain in a number of areas. We don't always anticipate where those market adaptions may be. So I think it's incumbent upon Congress, upon all of us to keep partnering closely on this challenge to make sure that the supply chain issues can be do not become a plateau for our ability to continue to advance this technology.
13: So now in high-stakes sectors like financial services, what do you think would help adopt AI responsibly while giving consumers confidence that their sensitive data is being protected?
12: The cybersecurity challenge is real. Industry folks were encouraged by the president's executive order recently on AI and cyber. It's a good first start in terms of creating the right bureaucratic lanes and to make sure that there's good communication between industry and particularly affected critical infrastructure sectors, including financial services. But at the end of the day, in this immediate term, the information sharing challenge is going to be very real, which is why I've talked so much today about the need to re-authorize the Cyber Information Sharing Act of 2015, CISA 2015, that lapses at the end of this year. If it lapses, that would be an extraordinary unforced error in terms of the average American's ability to trust, right, that their systems are being well defended.
13: Now, lastly, to Dr. West, so I want to turn to public trust, which I see as an indispensable part of innovation. So if people, for example, can't trust AI systems, they just simply won't use them. If small businesses don't understand the rules, then they'll hesitate to adopt them. And if families are worried that AI is deployed in such a way that they cannot see, understand, or challenge, then we've built a system that can't be used. So what would it look like to build trust in a way that continues to support innovation so that the American people are able to take advantage of the opportunities that these new technologies provide?
5: I think trust will come when we have the right kind of sort of institutional measures in place that make sure that these systems are being adequately tested and vetted before they're, you know, before they're impacting people or causing harm. We don't have, you know, baseline mechanisms, especially in like these critical infrastructure areas that are requiring the systems to be evaluated if they're fit for purpose, if they're their efficacy, their safety. And I think that, you know, focusing in there, making sure that this is happening before systems are entering the market is the right place. Otherwise, we're kind of left for companies to be grading their own homework.
13: Thank you.
2: Great.
13: Thank you.
2: Well, thank you all for being present with us today. It's been quite informative, and we really appreciate this hearing is adjourned.
4: Senate Banking Committee hearing on the economic and national security implications of artificial intelligence. On this panel, Information Technology Industry Council Senior VP Mike Flynn, Hudson Institute Senior Fellow David Feith. He's also a former Deputy Assistant Secretary of State for East Asian and Pacific Affairs, serving in the Trump administration. AEI Senior Fellow Will Reinhart and AI Now Institute Co-Executive Director Sarah Myers-West.
14: On Thursday, the House failed to pass a short-term extension of the government's warrantless surveillance authority, known as FISA Section 702. The vote was 198 to 218. 19 Republicans voted against it. 7 Democrats voted for it. The authority was set to expire on Friday. Here now is the floor debate on the bill. Judiciary Chair Jim Jordan begins.
15: I yield myself such time as I may consume.
16: The gentleman is recognized.
15: Thank you, Mr. Speaker. FISA Section 702 will expire on Friday. This bill extends the program until July 2nd. 702 program is critically important to our national security. More than 60% of our intelligence presented to the president, to the commander-in-chief, every single day is derived from 702. With the World Cup about to begin this week, we cannot be left without this critical tool every day. The 702 program helps us keep us safe here at home and advance our interests abroad. This temporary extension will ensure that there is no disruption to the program while we find a path forward on reauthorization. I urge the members to support the bill and reserve our time.
16: Gentleman from Ohio reserves. Gentleman from Maryland is recognized.
17: Thank you, Mr. Speaker. I'll yield myself such time as I may consume.
16: The gentleman is recognized.
17: Thank you kindly. When we first met on the majority's confusion and disarray over FISA at 1:30 in the morning on April the 17th, we pointed out that the majority's language departed so sharply from the requirements of the Fourth Amendment in the Constitution that for the very first time, it would have authorized the government to use 702 to specifically and deliberately target and spy on the communications of American citizens.
4: Judiciary Ranking Member Jamie Raskin.
17: That midnight maneuver quickly collapsed as support melted away all across the body. And on unanimous consent, we agreed to a one-week extension to give the House leadership a chance to discuss and negotiate necessary reforms with their own members who had been ignored and bypassed in the process, as well as with us. Speaker Johnson never once invited us to the table, never got in touch with us. 1 week later, congressional Republicans again failed to pass their own bill. I stood in this spot, and we agreed to a one-time 45-day extension as a gesture of legislative good faith to give the leadership a chance to meet with their own members who had been bypassed and with the Democratic side of the aisle, which had been completely bypassed, and to engage in good faith negotiations for serious FISA legislation. That means legislation that meets both the requirements of the Constitution for the privacy rights of the people and the needs of our foreign policy and national security. Again, we never heard from the Speaker. We never heard from his staff. They never came to talk to us. Now we are here to consider a bill drafted, it looks like, at 4:33 p.m., about 1 hour ago, just to kick the can down the road one more time. For months, we've offered to work in good faith with our friends across the aisle, our colleagues in the Senate and the intelligence community, to reauthorize 702 in a manner that preserves the necessary authority while protecting essential constitutional values and the privacy rights of the people. And despite this, again, Speaker Johnson has never once invited Democrats to the table. I know Speaker Johnson. We served together on the Judiciary Committee. We used to speak and interact freely, but he has completely vanished in this process. We have an incredible shrinking Constitution under Donald Trump, and now we have an incredible shrinking Speaker under Donald Trump. Look, our touchstone has been a fundamental principle at the core of the Fourth Amendment. A judge must come between the federal government and the private communications of American citizens. That's the meaning of the Fourth Amendment. The FBI has abused this powerful surveillance authority for decades. The FISA court has recently raised serious questions today about how Section 702 is operating. Instead of implementing the modest self-administered guardrails Congress required as part of our 2024 reauthorization, the FBI appears to have been actively circumventing and violating those guardrails. We cannot trust Kash Patel not to violate FISA when he readily admits he queried some government databases to dig up dirt on journalists who dared to report about him and the government services he has made available to his girlfriend. Believe it or not, the administration's invitation to trust Kash Patel and Tulsi Gabbard, which a majority of this body was not interested in, has now gotten even less enticing today. President Trump just appointed Bill Pulte is acting director of national intelligence, making it even more obvious that he intends to use FISA to investigate, harass, and persecute his political opponents. Director Pulte has no national security experience. Zero. Zilch. None. He's famous in America for only three things. One, he vowed to engage in fisticuffs with Treasury Secretary Scott Bessent when he was at Donald Trump Jr.'s club in Georgetown, the executive branch. Two, he brought Palantir into the Federal Housing Finance Agency, where he was director, to help him scour through Americans' personal financial data looking for dirt on Trump's designated political enemies. He And then finally, he then used this AI-enabled technology to create personal mortgage dossiers on Adam Schiff, Letitia James, and Lisa Cook, who he then referred to the Department of Justice for felony criminal prosecutions. He engaged in criminal referrals. All three of these attempted prosecutions fortunately collapsed either at the Department of Justice or in federal court because they were so flimsy. But that's what he spends his time doing, trying to dig up dirt through this AI-enabled technology on American citizens, including elected officials. So if you thought our civil liberties were safe with Tulsi Gabbard as the backstop, which was the last proposal, you will love the idea of Bill Pulte being the guardian of our privacy and the protector of our civil liberties. Bill Pulte's appointment, which has been derided not just in our party, but by Senators Thune, Tillis, and Cassidy, to name just a few, confirms our worst fears of the president's plans to abuse FISA, Section 702, for the purposes of domestic political surveillance, harassment, intimidation, and persecution. Indeed, we know the FBI is currently abusing FISA based on the Fisk opinion from March that remains inexplicably classified. Instead of implementing in good faith the modest reforms we passed 2 years ago, the FBI created a system to review Americans' data in violation of the minimal self-administered, self-policing guardrails we required. We can say with some confidence that the FBI has no idea how many U.S. person queries they ran last year, how many times they spied on the communications of American citizens, and we should be able to explain these serious deficiencies to our constituents. Look, if we allow the president to turn FISA into an instrument of domestic political control, we will be ignoring everything we've already learned about the long history of abuse of this program, which my friend Mr. Jordan has helped to bring to light. Past improper searches swept in members of Congress and staff of both parties, campaign activists and donors, and Black Lives Matter activists. President Trump certainly believes FISA provides the technology, the methodology, and the opportunity to spy on political opponents. On April 10th, 2024, he posted, "Kill FISA. It was illegally used against me and many others. They spied on my campaign. Kill FISA," he said. These allegations may or may not be true, but the president is certainly right that this program has been badly abused in the past. The majority yet still shows no evidence of seeking to impose a judicial warrant requirement for queries of U.S. citizens. They've shown no interest in building a probable cause requirement into the statute. We've seen no evidence that they want to impose any judicial oversight at all, although that was the framers' major commitment, that they wanted to make sure that there would be a judicial magistrate interposed between the government and the rights of the people. That is the meaning of the Fourth Amendment, and we need to stand by that, and we need a real process to make sure that we come up with real legislation that honors it. I reserve.
16: Gentleman from Maryland reserves. Gentleman from Ohio is recognized.
15: I think that might be the first time I heard my friend and gentleman from Maryland agree with the president. As he smiles, I will now recognize the distinguished chairman of the House Intelligence Committee, the gentleman from Arkansas, good friend, who's doing a great job for as much time as he may consume.
16: Gentleman from Arkansas is recognized.
18: Thank you, Mr. Speaker. Here's what we know. We're at an elevated threat level with FIFA World Cup games beginning this week, America's 250th birthday and related celebrations coming up this summer. Iran and its proxies are targeting U.S. military personnel daily. The 25th commemoration of September 11th terrorist attacks will be coming up. We know that FISA 702 is the most important foreign intelligence authority to detect and mitigate national security threats. This week, the World Cup kicks off. 45 countries descend upon the United States for World Cup games, which just so happens to be the week that Democrats have actively chosen to disallow this critical national security tool from being renewed, to allow it to go dark. Democrats have chosen to compromise national security and the safety of Americans to play essentially political chicken with an essential national security tool. This is unserious. very dangerous behavior on the part of congressional Democrats. So we're not talking about the policy. Instead, my colleagues on the other side of the aisle are talking about personalities. They're concerned about personalities. They're not concerned about the policy. And I know, because they're really smart, that they understand that the DNI has no 702 query authority. Either they know that to be true and yet continue on this personality conflict issue, or they don't know that the DNI doesn't have 702 query authority. In either case, it's wrong. We're not debating the underlying policy here. We're debating personalities. And that's a real shame. Chuck Schumer, Hakeem Jeffries, and Mark Warner are all members of the Gang of Eight. They've all been read into the threats, as I have. They know that the highest levels of national security threats above every other member of Congress. And they're all willing to let this program go dark and subject the American people to all manner of threats that might materialize here in the absence of this program. It's an abdication of their constitutional responsibilities. It's shameful is what it is. For Gang of Eight members who understand what's at stake, who have been read in at the highest levels, who understand the importance of 702, who know that 60% of the presidential daily brief is derived from 702, for them to say no because they don't like the individual in question who doesn't even have 702 query authority. So let's go ahead and take this program hostage to make a political point because they don't like President Trump either. That's what this has devolved into. It's an absolute shame. If this authority lapses, starting on Saturday, we move into uncharted territory. It's unclear how providers will respond to statutory expiration, especially the lapse in liability protection, and how uncertain this will impact foreign intelligence that's critical for policy and security decisions. Once this authorization expires, the clock starts ticking. The implications get worse every single day. While the 702 database would remain available to search, the data in that database will become increasingly out of date with the potential of provider noncompliance with orders, litigation by providers or outside groups, and even reticence by agency personnel to continue implementing an expired authority for fear of personal liability. Enough is enough. All right, let's just get past the personalities if we can. Recognize the need to take care of the people in this country, to secure our country. That's one of the things that we're supposed to do in this institution, is to protect the American people. So let's do that. Take the personality pot shots offline, because if we want to do that, we've got plenty of material to work with. But let's just focus on the policy here, get this done, and move forward. And with that, I yield the balance of my time.
16: Gentleman from Arkansas yields. Gentleman from Ohio reserves. The gentleman from Maryland is recognized.
17: Thank you, Mr. Speaker. I don't know what personality pot shots the distinguished gentleman is referring to. Of course, that's against the rules of the House, and if you think you have an objection, you should go ahead and object based on personalities. I haven't heard a single one mentioned. In any event,
4: Judiciary Ranking Member Jamie Raskin, just this note, speaking before him was House Intelligence Chair Rick Crawford. Now back to Ranking Member Raskin.
17: When Section 702 of FISA sunsets on June 12th, if that's the will of the majority, the government's surveillance activities will continue unchanged. Everything that's already been authorized and certified is already in motion, and current FISA authorizations will continue unaffected at least through March 17th, 2027. In any event, I know that the gentleman said that we're approaching the 250th anniversary of the country. Yeah, that's something we've known about for 250 years, and the majority has known for many months about this deadline and can't seem to get it together. And we don't have the opportunity to help them because they will not reach out to us and talk to us about it. I restate our commitment to try to help them get through this, but we're not going to continue to kick the can down the road with them indefinitely. I'm going to yield 2 minutes to the very distinguished gentleman from Kentucky, Mr. Massey, who's a great champion of the Constitution and civil liberties.
19: Mr. Speaker, I rise in opposition to this clean reauthorization of a unconstitutional program that's being used to spy on Americans without warrants. This would be the third temporary clean extension of this unconstitutional program. And I find myself on the unfortunate opposition to the chairman of the committee of jurisdiction, the distinguished gentleman from Ohio. I'm going to read some of his quotes from last year. This is an article in the Washington Post that he so eloquently wrote. 1 year from now, Republicans and Democrats in Congress will have a chance to reaffirm our commitment to the Constitution and better protect the Americans from warrantless government surveillance. This will be one of the most important debates we will have this Congress, and it's vital that we begin working now to protect Americans' constitutional rights. He goes on to say, our fidelity must always be to the Constitution. The Fourth Amendment is one of the foundations of American civil liberties. It is part of what makes our country great and makes us the envy of the world. We must continue to protect and enhance it. Passing a warrant requirement for Section 702 will do just that. He goes on to tweet later, or earlier than that, the same people who spied on President Trump's campaign.
4: Kentucky Republican Thomas Massie.
19: Fighting against a warrant requirement in the new FISA bill. Makes you wonder. So I find myself disagreeing with the chairman in this debate, but agreeing vehemently with him last year and the year before when he pointed out this program is unconstitutional and there's only one way to fix it. Require warrants, judicial warrants. And we saw the president's administration tweet this week that we shouldn't trust these liberal judges in Washington, D.C. to hamstring the Secretary of Defense. Well, that's not what we're talking about. Number one, we're not talking about a constraint on the Secretary of Defense. We are talking about, or Secretary of War, we are talking about a constraint on the FBI to spy on Americans. And we're not talking about liberal judges. 8 of the 11 Foreign Intelligence Surveillance Court judges were appointed by Republicans. And by the way, most of them aren't even in D.C. And with that, I yield back to the distinguished gentleman and appreciate
16: it. Gentleman from Kentucky yields back. Gentleman from Maryland.
17: Well, but we thank you for your trenchant remarks.
16: Recognized.
17: The gentleman for his trenchant remarks, and we will reserve.
16: Gentleman reserves. The gentleman from Ohio is recognized.
20: Thank you, Mr. Speaker. I would just point out to the gentleman from Kentucky, that's not the question today. The question today is, can we go another, 3 weeks, 21 days, and try to figure out what makes sense on protecting the privacy rights of Americans? That's a simple question. I don't think 3 weeks is too much.
4: Ohio Republican Jim Jordan.
20: I think this program's been around forever. We did 56 reforms to it just 2 years ago. I think the question from just, can we go another 3 weeks and figure it out and maybe have those discussions that the ranking member was talking about? I know he and I have talked about what makes sense. So that's the question in front of us. With that, I would yield to the distinguished member from Georgia who's on the Intelligence Committee and a host of other important committees here in the Congress as much time as he may consume. The
16: gentleman from Georgia is recognized.
21: I want to thank the gentleman from Ohio, and I want the American citizens to know that, as was said earlier, April 17th, with hundreds of people on the floor of the House of Representatives, we did, by UC, adopt a one-week extension. That was true. And then we did a 45-day extension, and now we're asking, yes, for a 21-day extension. And sometimes things take longer than we would like for them to. But I want to defend my friend who was attacked by the gentleman from Maryland, Tulsi Gabbard. You know, Tulsi was the vice chair of the Democratic National Committee.
4: Republican Austin Scott.
21: Who's the vice chair? She was elected unanimously to that position as the vice chair of the Democratic National Committee. And she maintained friendships because everybody knew she was a serious member of Congress up to and until she became an appointee of President Trump as the NI. And then all of a sudden, everything I've heard from Democrats about her has been bad. She was elected unanimously to the vice chair position of the DNC. She's a good woman and she cares about this country, and you should show her a little more respect than you do. I want the American citizens, if you're watching this, to know, very simple. There's a lot going on in the world. Say what you want to about it with Iran. The bottom line is the risks are elevated. Some of us think the president did the right thing, and I realize some of you think he did the wrong thing, but the risks are elevated. We've got the World Cup that's about to happen. Thousands and thousands of people coming into this country, some of which actually want to do us harm. And you know who's going to be making sure that we keep the ones out of this country that want to do us harm? It's going to be Customs and Border Protection, checking statuses when they come in through the border. And I'm glad that we got that funded. But I want to leave you with this. If you're watching this, we as the Republicans in the House, we too are disappointed that we have not gotten to a resolution after the 1 week extension, after the 45 day extension. And we're simply asking for another 21 day extension to make sure that this authority does not expire. And with that, Mr. Speaker, I would just ask that we abide by common sense and the rule that we first do no harm by taking down a valuable national security tool that the United States of America needs. With that, I yield the remainder.
16: Gentleman from Georgia yields. Members are reminded to direct the remarks to the chair. Gentleman from Ohio is recognized.
20: We reserve.
16: The gentleman from Ohio reserves. Gentleman from Maryland is recognized.
17: Thank you, Mr. Speaker. Let me just say, we gave the majority an extra week. We supported that, unanimous consent. Every member of this body supported that. They never consulted us. They never talked to us, despite all kinds of promises to do so. I had GOP colleagues telling me on the Judiciary Committee they were never consulted. Nobody ever talked to them about it. Then we gave them 45 days. They said they just needed 45 days, and they would definitely talk to us. We'd be able to meet a month and a half. We heard nothing from them. We've been begging them to sit down because I believe there is a robust bipartisan majority in this House to support the needed reforms and making sure that we interpose the voice of a judge before the personal communications of American citizens are invaded by the government. And I think that we've got a vast majority on that side, but nobody from leadership seems to be talking to anybody who's concerned about this. So now they say, oh, well, just give us another week. No, we're not interested in that. We've given you lots of time, and you're not consulting us, and you're not negotiating good faith. So maybe the threat that we're not going to support you will finally get you guys serious about it. I'm happy to yield a minute to the very distinguished gentlewoman from the state of Washington, Ms. Jayapal.
16: General Age, recognized for 1 minute.
0: Thank you, Mr. Speaker. Republicans called us up at the last minute to do yet another short-term extension of FISA. And this is just a sham. It's been months now, and we've done multiple short-term extensions. I voted against the last one because I knew that there was not actually going to be a reform proposal put on the table, because suddenly even the bipartisan members, including my good friend the chairman, who has been with us for these reforms in the past, suddenly have decided that they're just going to bow down to what Donald Trump wants, and Donald Trump doesn't want any reforms. We know what the American people want. They want a warrant requirement. That is a bipartisan position. If you put a warrant requirement on the floor right now, it would pass. And maybe the president would have to veto it, but it would pass, and people would see that the Congress of the United States is standing up for the privacy rights of Americans that are guaranteed in our Constitution. This is not about national security versus constitutional rights. This is about how we do both together. Can I have another minute?
17: Grant the gentlelady an extra 30 seconds.
16: Gentlelady is recognized.
0: This is about how we do both, and we can do that because what Americans have said over and over again is no more secret searches of Americans' private communications. They want their basic right to privacy respected. And there is a path to get there. And the chairman has been on our side. We got so close just a couple of years ago. We could have gotten it done. We didn't get it done then, but we can get it done now. But it requires saying no to Donald Trump. It requires saying no, you can't put Bill Pulte in as the ODNI, because this guy is not to be trusted with any of our information. Vote no on this extension. Let's get a real reform package passed. I yield back.
17: We reserve.
16: Gentleman from Maryland reserves. Gentleman from Ohio is recognized.
20: And we reserve, Mr. Speaker.
16: Gentleman reserve. Gentleman from Maryland is recognized.
17: The gentlelady from California, the distinguished speaker alumna, Ms. Pelosi, is recognized for 1 minute.
16: The distinguished lady from California is recognized for 1 minute.
1: Thank you, Mr. Speaker. I thank the gentleman for yielding. I rise with a degree of sadness because I was present at the birth of this legislation, and I was for 30 years, either a member of the committee or ranking member on the committee or gang of eight.
4: California Democrat Speaker Emerita Nancy Pelosi.
1: I bring extensive intelligence experience to this discussion. And it was with following 9/11 with great care that we worked in a bipartisan

0: of the intelligence community, act as a principal advisor to the president and the National Security Council, Homeland Security, and the rest.
1: I grant the gentlelady an additional 30 seconds.
0: Thank you. And so here we have a situation, and I have lists from the legislation of the criteria establishing him. And what do we have from the president? Somebody who has no judgment on intelligence matters. What an insult to our brave intelligence community who serve us so well to protect the American people, to put somebody in there. So if you want us to vote for FISA, and you have Patel at FBI, and what's his name, Pulte as DNI, Pulte Patel equals no on this FISA legislation. It can be done if there is an intention to do it right. I yield back.
2: Gentlelady yields. Gentleman from Maryland reserves. Gentleman from Ohio is recognized.
3: We reserve, Mr. Speaker.
2: Gentleman reserves. Gentleman from Maryland is recognized.
1: I yield 2 minutes to the distinguished gentleman from Connecticut, the ranking member of the Intelligence Committee, Mr. Hunt.
2: Gentleman's recognized for 2 minutes.
3: Thank you, Mr. Speaker, and I thank my friend, the gentleman from Maryland. I rise very sadly tonight in opposition to this legislation. I have spent hundreds of hours negotiating this, including with the ranking member of Judiciary, my friends on the Republican side, reauthorization after reauthorization. I've got the scars to show for how much work has been done. And here we are on the verge of a great deal. The Senate has a bill that reauthorizes FISA and puts in stronger safeguards than the bill that we passed here in the House. We are all ready to go, and we move on. And then the President of the United States decides that Bill Pulte, a man who's never held a security clearance, a man who I'm not sure 2 days ago could have told you what the initials DNI stand for, a man who has distinguished himself in the role he currently has as an attack dog to go after the political enemies.
4: House Intelligence Ranking Member Jim Himes.
3: That gets thrown in. And we're asked for yet more indulgence at that moment in time. There is a simple way out of this conundrum. The president can follow the law. Allow the principal deputy DNI, a Senate-confirmed appointee of the president, to assume the role of acting DNI until a suitable nominee can be confirmed by the Senate. That's all that needs to happen, and none of us need to swallow what has just happened. This is a funny moment because I have lots of Republican friends, and to a person they have told me what a catastrophic appointment this is, that we're not going to hear that on the floor or in public. But we all know that this is the path. It did not need to be this way, and there is still time, though very little, to choose a new and responsible path consistent with our obligations to national security. When this vote fails, and it will, I hope that the president sees the writing on the wall and puts national security first. Thank you. I yield back.
2: Gentleman yields back.
1: We reserve. Thank you.
2: Maryland reserves. Gentleman from Ohio reserves. Gentleman from Maryland is recognized.
1: Can you tell us how much time we have left, Mr. Speaker?
5: 3 minutes.
2: The gentleman has 3 minutes remaining.
1: Okay.
2: And the gentleman from Ohio has 11 minutes remaining.
1: We reserve.
2: The gentleman from Maryland reserve. The gentleman from Ohio is recognized.
6: I think we're ready to close if the ranking member can wind up his remarks.
2: The gentleman from Maryland is recognized.
1: Thank you, Mr. Speaker. My friend, the distinguished chairman of the Judiciary Committee, flippantly says, what's another 3 weeks after we've kicked the can down the road this far? Where is the passionate, stalwart defender of American civil liberties and right to privacy we've come to admire and esteem? The Fourth Amendment protects the rights of all Americans. It does not have a, unless it's just for another 3 weeks, exception. Congress must act to protect the rights of Americans. We agreed to 1 week, 1 week. We agreed to 45 days. Enough of this disorganization and chaos. If there's a serious proposal on the table, we are all ears. We will sit down and we will work on this. We want to reauthorize Section 702, and we want to make it safe for the constitutional rights and liberties of the people. We also know, Mr. Speaker, that Section 702 explicitly allows any current authorizations to continue until their expiration dates, even if the statute sunsets. So there's no reason we cannot protect both the Fourth Amendment rights

0: of the people and the authorities that keep us safe. And if Speaker Johnson will just allow us to do so, I believe that the Judiciary and Intelligence Committees can come together and get this done. Again, Mr. Speaker, I believe there's a robust bipartisan majority. I think it's ridiculous that we even need to say it, but I do believe there's a robust bipartisan majority that will stand with the Constitution, that will make sure we are interposing the proper independent judicial magistrate between the government and searches of the private rights and the persons and things protected by the Fourth Amendment. So we need to protect the rights of the people in the Constitution. We can do that. We need to protect our national security with Section 702. We can do that. We can harmonize them. All it takes is old-fashioned legislative deliberation and compromise. I am certain we can do it, but we haven't had any effort by the GOP leadership to look to this body, both the Republicans and Democrats. Where do they look? They look to 1600 Pennsylvania Avenue. But we are in Article 1 for a reason. We are the legislating branch, not the president. We've got the power to declare war. The president's forgotten that. We've got the power to appropriate. We've got the power to tax, and we've got the power to pass this legislation on Section 702. We don't have to wait on hand and foot for the White House to tell us what to do. Let's just sit down. Let's hammer out a great legislative compromise that will take us not for another 7 days or 42 days or 45 days. How about we do it for the next 5 years? If we build a search warrant requirement into it, I bet we could do it for the next 10 years. Let's live up to our constitutional responsibilities and legislate together. And I yield back to you, Mr. Speaker, and thank you for your indulgence.
1: The gentleman yields back. The gentleman from Ohio is recognized.
2: Thank you, Mr. Speaker. I would just remind my friend from Maryland, the ranking member, of a couple things. I said initially, in light of the 56 reforms we did a couple years ago to this legislation, I was willing to go for a short-term reauthorization, 18 months. Remember, that was the original package. I was willing to go for that, particularly at a time when we, like it or not, we're in a conflict, military operation in Iran. I thought that made sense in light of the reforms we've done. Second, he said that I had said earlier, what's another 3 weeks? Well, he just talked about hammering it out. I didn't say what's another 3 weeks. I said we can take 3 weeks to continue to hammer it out and figure it out. That's all we're asking. And while we're hammering out and figuring it out, we maybe want to not let the program go completely dark, because the guys on the Intel Committee, even Mr. Himes, understands how important this is. And finally, I would say this, when he says, where's my friend from a few years ago? If I remember right, we could have had the warrant requirement maybe 2 years ago, because I remember what the vote was, 212 to 212. All it would have taken was one more no vote then to vote yes, and shazam, we pass it. So you can criticize all you want, but those are the facts. Now, the question again is real simple. Can we go another 3 weeks? I think we can, and hammer out a deal, which I'm willing to do with the gentleman from Maryland and the folks on the Judiciary Committee. So I would urge yes vote. With that, I yield back.
3: Floor debate on a short-term extension of the government's warrantless surveillance authority, known as FISA Section 702. The House failed to pass the extension. The vote was 198 to 218. 19 Republicans voted against it. 7 Democrats voted for it. Following the House's failure to pass a FISA extension, House Speaker Mike Johnson spoke to reporters at the Capitol.
4: Well, I don't know if the American people just saw what happened on the floor, but it is shameful and it is very, very dangerous. Let me just tell you what's happened here. Today, we just offered a simple, clean, 3-week extension of the FISA national security law. The Democrats, 199 of them, voted against a clean 3-week extension for political purposes. And when the bill went down, they applauded. They applauded it. That record and that video is going to live in infamy. I pray that we do not have a serious calamity on our shores over the next few weeks. We have done everything we possibly can. House Republicans are trying to govern. We're trying to keep the American people safe. On April 29th, we passed a 3-year extension of the FISA national security law. It has been sitting over in the Senate, and because the Democrats in the Senate are playing political games as well, they're unable to pass it. So we did everything within our power to try to ensure that this statute does not expire and the Democrats are using it as a political hostage. Now, this is their custom in the 119th Congress. This is what Democrats do right now. You will remember that earlier this year, they took the Department of Homeland Security, two of its most important agencies, and turned those into hostages. They shut down the government. They shut down TSA agents and border security and cybersecurity capabilities and the Coast Guard. Why? Because they were insistent that we no longer secure the national border. They wanted to give $0 to that. And they were insistent that we do not continue to remove criminal, illegal aliens from American communities to keep the American people safe. That is what the current Democrat Party stands for in Washington. They are willing to jeopardize the safety and the security of the American people to make a cheap political point. Now, Hakeem Jeffries is a Democrat leader in the House. They put out a statement this morning saying that what is their reason? What is their excuse for this? Their excuse is that they're upset about a very temporary appointment that the President of the United States has already said would be very temporary in nature while he searches for and selects a new Director of National Intelligence. That is an important process that takes some time and thought and deliberation, and the President of the United States has the right, the ability, the responsibility, the duty to do that well. He has a lot going on right now, as we all know, and the President is deliberate about that. I spoke with him less than an hour ago about it. He is very close to a decision, and the Democrats know that. But they see this as a political moment that they can somehow score political points. It is detestable. It is dangerous. It is going to jeopardize the safety and security of the American people. We all know what's going on around the country right now. We're hosting the World Cup, FIFA. We have big soccer matches all around the country, 11 cities around America. We have the America 250, Freedom 250 events going on here in the Capitol and all around the country. There are large sporting events, local communities. Those things are in jeopardy right now because the Foreign Intelligence Surveillance Act is exactly what the name implies. It is how we monitor terrorists who are plotting and planning dangerous events in the country, in our homeland. The reason we have not had a mass casualty event like 9/11 since that great tragedy is because we have this statute. And today, the Democrats in the House just voted it down, 199 of them voted against it, and they applauded. They applauded when the statute went down. I think that speaks for itself. I'll take a couple questions.
5: Mr. Speaker, you've spoken about the importance of FISA and protecting the homeland, the important tool it is to the intelligence community. Given that, is it time for President Trump to pull back his appointment of Bill Pulte and choose somebody else to let this important, critical tool be?
4: The President of the United States is fulfilling his responsibility. The President has named someone who would serve for a very short period of time while he seeks a new Director of National Intelligence. The responsibility, the questions, are for the Democrats in the House and Senate. Why they're willing to jeopardize the lives of millions of Americans to make a political point. Because they have a disagreement about someone that the President has appointed for a short-term position? It is absurd. There is no way to defend it. And all the questions that everybody in the Capitol Hill press should be chasing every Democrat before they go get on planes and leave. So proud of themselves that they just jeopardize the safety of every American citizen. I'm going to be praying that we do not have an event on our shores. There will be a lot to answer for if we do.
6: Why should Congress have a vote in what is clearly an escalating situation with Iran, with the President now threatening going after the oil infrastructure? Why shouldn't Congress vote on this?
4: The Operation Epic Fury was an epic success. It achieved the desired ends, the very specifically and limited objectives of that operation, as were articulated at the time. Right now, the President has been trying to broker a peace and get the Strait of Hormuz reopened. All of the nations of the world have an interest in that, most more than us. And we have called upon our NATO allies and the Arab states and the region and the neighboring states there to assist in this very important endeavor to get the Strait of Hormuz reopened. The President is negotiating a peace, and the Iranians continue to provoke us. As you know, they sent a drone into one of our two of our pilots. We're flying one of our helicopters, one of our jets, they're firing on us all the time. The helicopter, as you know, the President described it, this drone lodged into the middle of the where they were flying it, and they had to take the thing down into the water to put the fire out. Miraculously, they survived. We have the greatest military equipment of any fighting force on the planet. But that was a very provocative thing for Iran to do, And the president felt, he's the commander-in-chief, and his top advisors at the Pentagon, the Joint Chiefs of Staff, they felt that it required a proportional response. Right now, they are working to have that situation resolved, and they're doing the best they can. And we have negotiators over there, our envoys, who are working around the clock to bring this to a conclusion. But the Iranians have shown, at least for the time being, that they're unwilling to do that. And so we are hopeful that that works out. We have to allow the space to do it. We're about 100 days into this conflict, and the Congress has to allow the commander-in-chief to do what it is he's doing. So we'll see how that goes.
7: Yeah. Is there any scenario where you would bring the House back before recess?
4: Now, the question has just been asked, would I bring everyone back to vote on FISA again? I'm going to ask you to answer the question yourselves. What would be the point? We passed a three-year extension on April 29th. It is sitting in the hopper over there as a live bill. Just now, I attempted to pass a short-term extension for 3 weeks. Clean extension, no changes to the law. Just make sure that the people are not subjected to great harm. And the Democrats, 199 of them, voted against it and applauded themselves as they left the building. What would be the point of me going through this exercise over and over? The House has done every single thing. The House Republicans have stood and led for the safety and security of the American people, and the Democrats are playing political games. The questions are for them. So I think I've told you everything you need to know.
8: House Speaker Mike Johnson speaking to reporters following the House's failure to approve a three-week FISA surveillance authority extension. That authority will expire Friday at midnight. House Democratic Leader Hakeem Jeffries is speaking to reporters at the Capitol following the House's failure to extend FISA surveillance authority.
9: Morning, everyone.
10: Morning.
9: To begin with, let me clarify the Democratic position on the economy. One, the affordability crisis is very real. It's not a hoax. Two, House Democrats care about the personal finances of the American people. Three, Democrats do not love the inflation. In fact, we're fighting hard to address the broken economy that Donald Trump has visited on the American people. Donald Trump and Republicans promised to lower the high cost of living on day one. But costs in the United States of America haven't gone down. Costs have gone up. Housing costs out of control. Grocery costs out of control. Gas prices out of control. Healthcare premiums and insurance out of control. And childcare and utility bills and everyday goods out of control. America is far too expensive. The affordability crisis is not a hoax. House Democrats care about the personal finances of the American people. We're committed to driving down the high cost of living. And we do not, under any circumstances, love the inflation that Donald Trump and Republicans have visited on the American people. Questions?
11: Oh, wonderful. So first of all, I'm a New Yorker, so I feel like, can I get your comments on the big win last night? And then I do have an actual question.
9: It was an epic win last night by the New York Knicks. One for the ages, handful of members, most of whom were from New York or who had ties to New York, watched the game all the way through. The historic comeback that took place in the second half. I do think the beginning of the comeback began when the Wu-Tang Clan performed at halftime and changed the trajectory of what had occurred in that first half. But the people of New York have fallen in love with this particular team because they have the heart of New Yorkers. They never give up. New York City, the concrete jungle where dreams are made of, there's nothing you can't do, as the Knicks demonstrated yesterday.
11: Thank you, and nice shout out to Alicia Keys as well. In terms of FISA, obviously the bill just failed. You know, Democrats mostly vote against it. But Speaker Johnson just said, you know, there's no reason to pull Bill Pulte because he's going to be there such a short time. What's your response to that?
9: If there's no reason to pull Bill Pulte, according to Speaker Johnson, based on the fact that Bill Pulte is only scheduled to be there for a short period of time, then that's the reason to pull Bill Pulte. He's deeply unqualified, deeply unserious, and deeply dangerous. We've made clear publicly and directly to Republicans in the Congress and certainly to the administration that in order to get back to good faith negotiations about surveillance authority, the proposed elevation of Bill Pulte needs to be reversed. Bill Pulte is not qualified to be the acting director of national intelligence. Based on the statute, national security experience is required. Bill Pulte has no national security experience, no law enforcement experience, and no military experience. And so it is highly irresponsible to try to elevate Bill Pulte, as we've made publicly clear, repeatedly, to Republicans and to the administration. Early today, it was a show vote that House Republican leadership brought to the floor today because they knew the bill would go down in flames. House Republicans, 19 of them voted against the temporary extension of surveillance authority in the absence of meaningful reforms to protect the privacy and civil liberties of the American people. There is bipartisan opposition to temporarily extending surveillance authority and putting it in the hands of Donald Trump, Cash Patel, and Bill Pulte. That's a completely untenable situation. And hopefully Republicans will learn that lesson.
7: Mr. Lear, so if the president were to pull Pulte, would Democrats be willing to come back to Washington during the recess to vote again on FISA? And do you have any concerns about a lapse, particularly as the president threatens more strikes against Iran and we have the World Cup starting here today?
9: Donald Trump has plunged America into a reckless and costly war of choice in the Middle East. Iran is stronger now after 100 days of this war than they were before Donald Trump got us into a conflict that he said he would never get us into in the Middle East. Donald Trump said that he was elected to stop wars, not start them. And then he turned around, got us into this reckless and costly war of choice against Iran, and gas prices, food prices, and the prices of everyday goods have skyrocketed as a result of what Donald Trump has done. And this war hasn't strengthened America's national security. It's weakened it. Iran is stronger now, and everybody in the world knows it because of their control of the Strait of Hormuz, which was not the case before Donald Trump started this war. In terms of what's possible moving forward, the first step has to be pulling back on the decision to elevate Bill Pulte as the acting director of national intelligence. House Democrats are unified in that position, and so are Senate Democrats. And that's been made clear to the administration. If that happens, we look forward to reopening good faith negotiations designed to protect the national security of the American people and at the same time strengthen protections related to privacy and civil liberties, which are embedded in the Constitution, including but not limited to the Fourth Amendment. Because privacy is a value important to this country, and that's been the case for 250 years.
10: Thank you. Good morning. Two-part question here. There was another game played last night. Did the Democrats not launch a big comeback because Wu-Tang Clan did not perform Cass Park last night?
9: Well, certainly the combination of Taylor Swift and Wu-Tang Clan gave us a lot of momentum in New York as it relates to the Knicks comeback. And so we'll have to revisit what our options are moving forward. Listen, it was a challenging situation. The Democrats fought hard. I give the Republicans on the congressional baseball team credit. They played incredibly well. And the reality is what we've seen over the last decade or so, there have been periods of time when Democrats have been dominant. I think when I played, we won 9 out of 10 games. I'm not saying I was the reason. My good friend Cedric Richmond was incredible. But there have been periods of Democratic dominance, and now we're in a moment where Republicans have won, I think, 5 or 6 in a row. We'll get this thing turned around sooner rather than later.
10: And back to FISA here. do Democrats not lose sleep at night if, God forbid, there's something that happens with FISA turned off?
9: Donald Trump should lose sleep, and Republicans should lose sleep, because in the middle of sensitive negotiations to reauthorize surveillance authority, which they knew were challenging, Donald Trump decides to toss a hand grenade into the middle of those negotiations to blow them up, because Donald Trump decided he wants to elevate Bill Pulte, who is nothing more than a malignant political hack who is in no way, shape, or form qualified to lead our national security efforts.
8: House Democratic Leader Hakeem Jeffries.
9: In terms of the administration, that's the problem and the reason why we find ourselves in this situation. And maybe that's a question you should go ask the 19 Republicans in the House who today voted against a temporary extension of surveillance authority. Why? Because they also believe that we need meaningful protections in order to support the privacy rights and civil liberties interests of the American people.
11: Thanks. Yep. Oh, thank you so much. Earlier in the week, you told me that there is no election fraud happening in California and that anyone who questions the outcome of the election is a conspiracy theorist. However, there are now homeless people on Skid Row admitting they were bribed with cash, drugs, other incentives to vote Democrat in elections. Does that change your stance at all on whether or not these elections are rigged?
9: Listen, I'm unfamiliar with those reports, and I wouldn't be surprised if those are part of some far-right conspiracy theory being peddled on the Internet to try to convince the American people that there's evidence of fraud in California. By the way, Mike Johnson, the Speaker of the House, when asked about the situation in California, couldn't produce any evidence, said there was none. And yet still, in my view, irresponsibly tried to peddle and fan the flames of a conspiracy theory in terms of California. Why are they doing this? Why don't Republicans just actually focus on trying to convince the American people that Republicans are committed to turning their lives around? It's because Republicans have been such a disaster in terms of the economy, healthcare, immigration enforcement, the Epstein scandal, and the ongoing cover-up that is being led by the Trump administration, and of course, the reckless and costly Republican war of choice that is failing in real time, as the American people have concluded in the Middle East. So instead of Republicans actually trying to make a difference in the lives of the American people, which we are committed to doing as House Democrats, Republicans are peddling conspiracy theories and then actually saying we don't have any evidence to support our claims, which is what Speaker Mike Johnson had to say the other day.
12: On Iran, the president saying he wants to occupy Karg Island and seize Iran's oil infrastructure, would you urge the president not to escalate in that way?
9: We believe that Donald Trump needs to end this reckless and costly war of choice, and there's a bipartisan resolution that passed the House of Representatives making that point. House Democrats, joined by four Republicans, passed the War Powers Resolution to end this reckless and costly war of choice in Iran. And what we need to see happen is the Senate take that resolution up so we can end this conflict and focus on actually trying to make life better for the American people. The last thing the country needs right now is for Donald Trump to put boots on the ground in the Middle East. That's the last thing that we need. And it will run directly contrary to a promise that he made with respect to keeping our country out of quagmires in perhaps the most challenging neighborhood in the world, the Middle East.
13: Thank you, Mr. Leader. As we get close to America 250, I'm curious, how do you and House Democrats celebrate America while warning, as you all often have done so, that democracy is under threat? How do you reconcile those two as we get closer to America?
9: The America 250 celebration, it's not about one man. It's not about the current occupant of the White House. It's about the country, our journey, and the American people. And House Democrats are looking forward to holding America 250 events all across the country. Many have already done so, so we can celebrate the journey of the last 250 years. The framers didn't give us a perfect country, but they gave us a march toward a more perfect union. And our responsibility will continue to be year after year, decade after decade, century into century, to continue that long, majestic march toward making this country the best version of herself. And that's something to celebrate. I'm looking forward, as part of that journey and this moment, to celebrating the opening of President Obama's library on the south side of Chicago. That is just another data point in what the majesty of the American journey has been, while we will still be clear-eyed in recognizing the challenges that we have at this moment in time based on the extremism that Donald Trump and MAGA Republicans are unleashing on the American people.
11: Thank you, Mr. Leader. Back on FISA real quick. If the law, the 702 provision is to lapse, are you concerned about that?
9: We're concerned that Donald Trump has decided to elevate as the acting director of national intelligence, Bill Pulte, someone who is a partisan political hack, whose resume, as far as we can tell, contains only a few things that apparently appealed to Donald Trump, which is that Bill Pulte was willing to weaponize his position in the federal government to target Lisa Cook, Tish James, and Adam Schiff. Those efforts are all falling apart because they were baseless political attacks. But it is a window into this administration's thinking about national security and the sensitivity of a position like the acting director of national intelligence, that you would think that you could put Bill Pulte forward and the country wouldn't react adversely to it. We said we were against moving forward with surveillance authority as long as Bill Pulte remained Donald Trump's choice.
8: House Democratic Leader Hakeem Jeffries.
9: To be the acting director of national intelligence. We said it and we meant it.
11: And how concerned are you about the potential lapse now in this surveillance tool?
9: We're going to have to cross that bridge when we get to it. I trust our national security professionals to continue to do all they can to protect the safety, well-being, and national security interests of the American people. But it's incumbent on the president to come to the table and demonstrate leadership so we can reopen good faith negotiations about how best to extend surveillance authority. Thank you, everyone.
13: Thank you.
8: House Democratic Leader Hakeem Jeffries speaking to reporters at the Capitol following the House's failure to approve a three-week FISA surveillance authority extension. Now to a news conference with Acting Attorney General Todd Blanche and Homeland Security Secretary Mark Wayne Mullen on efforts to protect unaccompanied migrant children.
14: All right. Good morning, everybody. I'm pleased to be joined this morning on the stage by with our DHS Secretary Mark Wayne Mullen, Angie Salazar, who's the Acting Director of the Office of Refugee Resettlement at HHS, Tyson Duva from the Department of Justice Criminal Division, and our U.S. Attorney for the Northern District of Ohio, David Tepfer. Also, John Condon, Acting Associate Director of HSI. So thanks, everybody, for being with us today. So for years, open border policies threatened the security of our nation and put countless lives at risk. Under President Trump's leadership, the Department of Justice is working alongside HHS and DHS to secure the border and protect American communities. There's a lot of ways that we do this. It includes punishing those who exploited the system and smuggled unaccompanied children across the border during the prior administration. More than 475,000 unaccompanied children entered the United States during the Biden administration. 475,000. Over 300,000 cannot be accounted for at the end of 2024. The way that this happened was typically because the criminals calling themselves sponsors trafficked these children to the border, usually committing fraud to do so. And oftentimes the children were abused, assaulted, and certainly exploited. In some cases, individuals would sponsor multiple children, which required them to lie, to government personnel and on government forms, claiming they were close relatives when in fact they were not. They would use fake or stolen identities and make other false claims during the application process in order to obtain custody of the children. I think I'm stating the obvious, that when government fails to protect our borders, it is the most vulnerable who suffer. And this department and this administration has zero tolerance for unlawful activity and is committed to protecting children who suffered the consequences of open borders. Today we are announcing the indictments of three individuals, Maritza Kawik Koch, her brother, Carlos Agustin Kawik Koch, and Gladys Marina Call Chen. This was out of the Northern District of Ohio. All three are illegal aliens from Guatemala who allegedly took part in a wide-ranging conspiracy to smuggle more than a dozen children into the United States by scamming the system and exploiting the loopholes created by the last administration. This is one example, one indictment, but it is not unique. There are over 15,500 super sponsor cases that we have identified along with DHS. And again, these super sponsor cases are when somebody sponsors more than three children, unrelated, and they're unaccompanied minors that come in the United States. I also want to announce today, from the same district in Ohio, the Northern District, the sentencing of another criminal illegal alien who was convicted, also from Guatemala. He was a 27-year-old man who came to the United States, smuggled in a 14-year-old child by submitting false paperwork and lying on the forms, claiming to be her brother, proceeded to sexually assault this young woman. And these two cases, while only two, help explain how what was going on is really the stuff of nightmares. Now, these charges brought by the Department of Justice show the important partnership between HHS and DHS and with the Department of Justice. All of us are going after those who illegally brought children to this country. And again, these are dangerous and lonely paths from wherever they're coming into the United States, and many of them have had heinous crimes committed against them. So leading and supporting the Department of Justice's nationwide effort against UAC-related crimes is Joint Task Force Alpha. The task force is a highly successful partnership between the Department of Justice and the Department of Homeland Security. And obviously we use investigative support from the FBI and other agencies, including HHS and their Office of Inspector General. Their Joint Task Force Alpha's mission is to dismantle human smuggling and human trafficking rings throughout the Americas. So this is as is obvious from the numbers, this is a vast problem, but it's something that we're extraordinarily focused on and will remain focused on until it's completely fixed, addressed, and remedied. Some other things that the Department of Justice is doing to combat human trafficking. We have directed every U.S. Attorney's Office that they must pursue all viable charges related to UAC sponsor fraud, all available immigration violations, and any other crimes involving unaccompanied minors, such as labor or sex trafficking, aggravated identity theft, or alien smuggling. Every U.S. Attorney's Office in this country has a designated UAC coordinator, which helps streamline communication with law enforcement agencies and facilitate the prosecution of defendants involved in trafficking UACs.
8: Acting Attorney General Todd Blanche.
14: The Criminal Division is led by Tyson Duva, who's with me on stage. The Criminal Division works closely with U.S. Attorney's Offices and Joint Task Force Alpha to make sure that all the resources are brought to bear on the most egregious and important cases in this space. We will not accept half measures when it comes to securing the border, protecting American lives, and saving children from exploitation. In this administration, as President Trump says almost every day, because it's true, the border will be secure, innocent children will be protected, and sponsors should be properly vetted, and those who seek to commit crimes by way of our borders will face justice. So again, I thank everybody for being here this morning. I would like to ask Secretary Mullen to come and say a few words now. Thank you.
15: Thank you, Todd. And first of all, I want to thank the Trump administration and President Trump's leadership in going after the worst of the worst. You know, I tell people that I haven't quit smiling since I've been Secretary of Department of Homeland Security, but I have to take that back, because when we start digging into these cases, and you start hearing the absolute horrific things that took place underneath the Biden administration, under true neglect at best and criminal at worst, to allow 450,000 kids to go missing throughout this country. President Trump has made it a point to go find these kids. And because of our partnership with HHS and DOJ, Department of Homeland Security, truly using the best of the best, which the Democrats sometimes want to demonize, because a lot of times this is ICE, this is HSI, this is CBP. These individuals that the Democrats seem to want to defund, but because of President Trump, we finally funded them for 3 years, we're able to push and go find these kids. We found 146,000 kids so far. 146,000 kids. We still have nearly 300,000 missing. We're investigating reports to where some of these kids claim that they were raped 600 to 700 times. I don't care who you are. I don't care if you have kids, if you don't have kids. I don't care if you're liberal, you're independent, you're a Democrat, you're Republican. If you can't stand for law enforcement to go find these kids, who are you?
8: Homeland Security Secretary Mark Wayne Mullen.
15: Who are you? Every leader should understand what's going on. And do you know where we're finding the most of them? Sanctuary cities. Because they know they're safe. That's why they're called sanctuary cities. Because of President Trump's leadership, we're going into those sanctuary cities. We have mayors like Mondami in New York who want to say you're not welcome. As the mayor, he knows what's happening on the streets. He knows who he's harboring. And at this point, in abating, by saying that we can't go operate, we're going to. We're going to go find the worst of the worst. We're going to rescue as many kids as we possibly can. We're going to enforce our nation's laws. And we're going to right the wrongs that the Biden administration turned a blind eye to. It's because of President Trump's leadership. It's horrific to what's happening right in our own country because of 4 years of a blind eye that allowed unvetted sponsors to come pick up 450,000 kids on our borders, knowing their reports, why the Biden administration was in office, their own reports was reporting that over a third of the females, regardless of age, was sexually assaulted before they made it to their border. They knew it was human traffickers that were trafficking these young kids to the border, and then they were unvetting or refusing to vet the so-called sponsors, and there was zero wellness checks. And they want to claim that Republicans, because we're enforcing the laws, it's inhumane somehow. What's inhumane about taking care of our kids? As a father of six with three young girls, I will do whatever I have to do. I will move heaven and hell to go find these kids. And guess what? The same individuals that the Democrats want to demonize every single day, which is our law enforcement, is out there doing that job. And I am proud as I can possibly be to sit here as secretary to say, because of our relationship with DOJ, with HHS, and this administration, we're going to find you. And those that preyed on these young kids, we're going to bring you to justice. We're going to charge you. And we're going to work side by side with Todd Blanche and DOJ to make sure you pay for your crimes. So I want to thank President Trump. I want to thank Secretary Kennedy. I want to say, thank Acting Attorney General Todd Blanche for helping us fight against the worst of the worst and bringing them to justice.
14: Thank you very much, Secretary Mullen. Angie, you want to come and say words?
16: Good morning. Thank you. I'm Angie Salazar. I'm the Acting Director of Office of Refugee Resettlement. Today's announcement confirms what we already knew, that during the Biden era, human smuggling networks exploited the immigration system and open border policies to profit and further their criminal enterprise at the expense of vulnerable children. You've heard the scale of the problem, over 450,000. I just want to emphasize, those children were all referred to ORR. That is an average of more than 300 children per day for 4 years. By law, ORR is responsible for the care and placement of unaccompanied children. In principle, that responsibility should mirror the standards of the American foster care system, which demands rigorous background checks, vetting of caregivers, financial stability verification, and home visits before a child is turned over. Instead, these children were released to adults who were rarely seen in person. They were sent to addresses that were not visited or verified. The children were shuffled by contractors through airports and delivered to unvetted sponsors. In 2024, the DHS Office of Inspector General reported that nearly 300,000 of those children could not be accounted for. We continue to hear claims that this was merely a paperwork issue. It was not. When the government lacks reliable contact information or an effective means of tracking children, that is a child welfare failure. ORR suspects that over 40 unaccompanied children are linked to this organization via aliases, documents, or addresses. And this is exactly why ORR reforms are necessary. Under the strong leadership of Secretary Kennedy and President Trump, ORR has reviewed our data and identified over 81,000 addresses that were used repeatedly to take children. Over 76,000 instances where mandatory safety checks were missing. Over 97,000 cases that lacked background checks. And instances where fingerprint and DNA and human trafficking risks were either not required, ineffective, or applied in an inconsistent manner. The Trump administration has taken immediate action to find these children and close the loopholes. You've heard, to date, we've located with Department of Justice and DHS approximately 146,000. Some have been located that were sexually assaulted, others deceased, and some committing heinous crimes. So what has changed? Today, ORR requires valid identity documents, fingerprint background checks. We identify repeat sponsors. We require DNA testing when family relationship is claimed. We also verify income, and we physically verify the homes, the addresses, and we meet with sponsors in person. And for the first time, ORR is in lockstep with our law enforcement partners to identify bad actors and protect children. We are prioritizing child safety over placement speed and modernizing our systems to strengthen oversight and accountability. Every child referred to ORR's custody deserves protection. Thank you.
17: Thank you, Acting Attorney General Blanche and Secretary Mullen and Acting Director Salazar. I'm Tyson Duva, Assistant Attorney General, and I run the Criminal Division. The Criminal Division is at the forefront of some of the department's most important initiatives, including going after people who abuse and exploit our most vulnerable, our children who arrive at our borders alone. In the Northern District of Ohio, which is under the leadership of United States Attorney David Tepfer, our offices are partnering together to announce the charges that Acting Attorney General Blanche described against three Guatemalan nationals and the sentencing of the fourth, all living in this country illegally and all tied to smuggling of unaccompanied alien children into the United States. And I'm going to talk about those cases a little more specifically. Maritza Koek-Koch was arrested in Ohio for leading an alien smuggling network and submitting multiple fraudulent sponsorship applications for unaccompanied alien children. Maritza's brother, Carlos Koek-Koch, was also indicted for his role in that conspiracy for smuggling, including for one of the children that Maritza helped smuggle into the United States. Another, Gladys Marina Colchen, who was herself fraudulently sponsored and smuggled into the country as an unaccompanied child, now as an adult, is charged with doing the same thing. We also secured a prison sentence yesterday for Juan TLG, who lied to obtain custody of a 14-year-old girl and then sexually assaulted her. He will serve a total of 10 years in prison based on his state and federal convictions. These cases tell a story. First, about the crimes that people commit to come to the United States illegally, the dangers and risks associated with that often long journey, including tragic consequences of vulnerable children being subjected to smugglers who exploit them, often sexually and physically. And second, how criminals use a child protection program to commit fraud. In the Maritza Coek Coke case between December 2020 and October 2023, Maritza submitted sponsorship applications using others' identities, falsely claiming them to be children of close relatives to obtain custody of them. She used other people's birth certificates, Guatemalan consular ID cards to deceive ORR, even submitting photographs of herself holding someone else's ID. Several of those applications were successful, causing the ORR to release children to her care. This was a business. Payments were deposited into her and her co-conspirators' bank accounts. 2 weeks ago, agents searched Maritza's residence in Cleveland, Ohio, and found Maritza and eight other adults and four minor children living there. Nearly all the adults were illegal aliens. Four had themselves been unaccompanied children. This case highlights the fraud and abuse perpetrated by illegal aliens and exposes how this government program was manipulated to bring children to the United States and deliver them to unvetted people. Juan TLG is a separate case. He was sentenced yesterday, and those convictions stem from alien smuggling, making false statements, and aggravated identity theft. In September 2023, G arranged for a coyote to have a Guatemalan family's 14-year-old girl illegally enter the United States. He submitted a sponsorship application and lied that the girl was his sister. He was entrusted with her care and sexually assaulted her multiple times. G told her the sex was repayment for bringing her to the United States, 14 years old. For Z's state and federal convictions, he will spend the next 10 years in prison. Since day one of this administration, Joint Task Force Alpha, led by the Criminal Division's Human Rights and Special Prosecution Section, has stepped up to the challenge and quickly assembled a team of prosecutors to work with ORR and HSI and other investigative partners in this area. The cases announced today are just a snapshot of the important work, and there are others. In Louisiana, we convicted an illegal alien from Guatemala who submitted a fraudulent sponsorship application, falsely claiming the child was his brother. In Georgia, we indicted two illegal aliens from Honduras who targeted a child online, lured her to the United States, and filed a fraudulent sponsorship application to gain custody of her. In Kansas, we indicted another illegal alien from Honduras and a Kansas woman for fraudulently seeking to obtain custody of a UAC. The charges and sentence announced today are the work of law enforcement cooperation, HHS, OIG, HSI, FBI, and our partners at HHS ORR. I would like to again recognize U.S. Attorney David Tepper for his leadership and excellent partnership on these cases charged in this district, and the prosecutors and agents on the line who handled the cases, did the complaints, brought them to grand jury, and handled the sentencings. There is much to be done, and under the leadership of Acting Attorney General Blanche and Secretary Mullen, we will do the work. Thank you.
14: Thanks, Tyson. Okay, so we'll take a couple questions on what we're here for today. Go ahead.
18: So I have an on-topic and an off-topic. The on-topic is, first of all, is this problem still widespread? Is it being completely stopped? Secondly, you said you located 146,000 of them and 300,000 are still out there. What's their fate? Are they being deported or are they being allowed to stay in the country?
14: So let me, I don't know, Secretary, you want to address the first question and then I can handle the next one.
15: So on the 146,000 we found with her sponsors, though some of them were just wellness checks that we went through that were maybe not vetted correctly, but the child was okay, the person was in the country legally, we were able to check that off. The other ones were criminal. So those that were exporting the children were charging. DOJ is helping with that. Some were in labor trafficking rings. Some were in sex trafficking rings. Some we couldn't maybe prove that either the child was being utilized in that way because the child was refusing to speak. We have either found legal sponsors for the child and then have gone through the process of deporting the individuals.
8: More from the Justice Department coming up.
19: AP News. I'm Marcela Sanchez. President Trump is issuing another threat after the U.S. and Iran traded strikes for 2 days. AP Washington correspondent Sagar Magani reports.
20: The president says the U.S. would hit Iran very hard tonight, and in a social media post threatened to assume total control of Tehran's oil and gas industries in the not-too-distant future. The last 2 days of strikes came as efforts to negotiate the war's end appeared stuck. Pentagon Chief Pete Hegseth says Iran is stalling.
21: They've been tap, tap, tapping. You can see when someone's trying to tap, tap, tap on a deal,
0: Instead, they're going to have tap, tap, tap bombs dropping on key facilities.
20: The military keeps enforcing its Iranian port blockade, saying it fired missiles today to disable another tanker attempting to transport Iranian oil. Sagar Magani, Washington.
19: Cuba's representative to the United Nations, Ernesto Soberón, is reacting to Defense Secretary Pete Hegseth's visit yesterday to the U.S. Naval Base at Guantanamo Bay. In a post on social media, Soberón says Cuba's future, quote, belongs solely and exclusively to the Cuban people and government. Speaking to reporters, Hegseth was asked if a U.S. operation would be similar to the Venezuelan operation that captured former President Nicolás Maduro.
0: Options, options, options. Our job is to present options at different scales, depending on where the commander-in-chief and the President of the United States wants to go.
21: So capture and kill is still an option?
0: We've got options all over the map, just like we've got lots of options in CENTCOM. That's our job.
19: The opening of the Canadian-U.S. bridge across the Detroit River has been delayed due to what officials say are outstanding issues. The Gordie Howe International Bridge, jointly owned by Canada and Michigan, was expected to open to traffic later this month. This is AP News.
8: This is C-SPAN Radio, WCSB-FM, Washington. Now back to the Justice Department.
15: The vast majority of the 146 were obtained illegally, the vast majority. And so charges are still moving forward with those. I am not able to release the exact number of the individuals that were being, the children that were being exported and trafficked. As the gentleman spoke right before me, some of the individuals now that were brought over are children are now adults. The ones that are here are adults. We're working on the process of sending them back.
18: And so is this widespread? And then I have a second question. Still widespread.
14: Go ahead.
18: Is this still a widespread problem at the border? And then I have a second off topic.
14: It's not widespread. I mean, I think it's pretty, I don't think there's any dispute. The borders have been closed to folks that are not allowed in, and it's been that way for over a year. But yes, we are still dealing with a crisis in this country from what happened for 4 years. And the, one of the reasons why we wanted to have you all here today is to remind folks of the crisis that was created that we are still dealing with. When you talk about numbers and you say 450,000, all right, and then you say 300,000 are still unaccompanied, are still unaccounted for, at least partially. And then when you look at the great work we've done in a year, 100,000+, that's all great, but there's still a tremendous amount of work left to do.
8: I mean, Acting Attorney General Todd Blanche.
14: That's, and will we be finished in a year? No. No. I mean, this is a problem that was created for a long time. It's hard to find. I mean, what Acting Director Salazar talked about is true. Like you have all the, over 81,000 addresses in this country had multiple unaccompanied minors, associated with those addresses. And that's the crisis we're dealing with.
18: No, and on the UFC, fight.
14: I'm not going to talk about the UFC fight. We're just here to talk about this.
18: If he does order that it be blocked?
14: I'm not going to talk about the UFC fight. We're here just to talk about why we're here today. Go ahead.
22: Thank you. Just a clarifying question on that. Why would children not be eligible for U or T visas, even if they've aged out? And second, if I can, are there still efforts to expand child and family detention for processing these people or these minor children?
14: Who wants to answer the first question? You can answer the first question. Go ahead.
23: Yes, if we identify that they're victims of crime, which is what the, 26 crimes under the U visa or human trafficking, right, held against their will for commercial sex or forced labor, they will still be eligible, of course.
22: So those people aren't being, or those children, or if they've aged out, they're not being deported?
23: Even if they've aged out. If you're, like the laws here, if you are a victim of those crimes that, and law enforcement certifies them as such, then they're entitled to those.
14: Other questions?
22: Sorry, and the second on detention.
14: Yeah, what's the second one?
22: Are there still efforts to expand child and family detention?
14: To expand child and family detention? I don't know if that's Mark.
15: So we only have one family detention center right now, and it's in Texas, because of President Trump's secure border, and we have zero coming into the country illegally at this point. The detention center is not even close to being at capacity. So those that are being held there, we're looking for replacements and trying to get them back to the country where they came from and enter the country legally from.
22: Just on zero people crossing the border, the SABR program run by counties in Arizona, right, through California, they are saying that they're still seeing unapprehended crossers, the apprehension rate is 33% there. So people are still crossing the border.
8: Answering that last question, Homeland Security Secretary Mark Wayne Mullen.
15: When we start talking about the zero entries, there's no one that we are apprehending that we're allowing into the country. I'm sure there are some gotaways. Because we're still building the wall to secure the border, but that number is extremely small. We went from having tens of thousands a week, sometimes in a day, to single-digit numbers, but we aren't able to see that. That's why we're building the wall. That's why President Trump has made it a priority to get the wall built from the Pacific to the Gulf of America. We will have the primary wall completed probably this time next year,

0: neglect at best. I'm wondering, what is the evidence that government officials knowingly participated? In other words, are you alleging that the previous administration knowingly approved sponsor placements despite knowing there was evidence of fraud? Or are you alleging failures in screening and oversight? And can you just talk about the evidence that might support that distinction and be specific about how it applies to a certain number of cases?
1: So I don't think it can be disputed that the last administration knew this was happening. I mean, putting aside the public reporting about it at the time for many years.
2: Acting Attorney General Todd Blanche.
1: By the administration. We didn't go and hire forensic accountants or rock star federal agents to find out the data we're showing you. It's data that the government had and the government possessed. And so there were individuals occupying positions of leadership in this country that knew this was happening and either, and this is what Secretary Mullen was talking about, either didn't care, encouraged it, or a little bit of both. I don't think that that can be disputed. I don't think you're going to get DHS officials from the last administration telling you, oh my gosh, we're shocked. Wait, you're telling me there were hundreds of thousands of unaccompanied minors? Oh my God, I had no idea. That's not true. Of course I knew. And so I don't, and when you talk about the outrage that is hopefully coming through from what Secretary Mullen said and what I'm saying now, it should be outrage amongst everybody that this happened, and it did happen. And so whether somebody closed their eyes to it and whether somebody just, you know, was negligent or whether it was something much more intentional and part of a policy that was in place to literally just have open borders, including unaccompanied children who were being abused and trafficked, that's not for me to answer. But I will tell you that this is not something that we had to dig far and deep to uncover. I mean, we've been talking about it since January 20th. But and we'll continue talking about it. But yeah, so I don't look. I'm not indicting the past leadership right here on this podium. But you also cannot ignore what was an incredible dereliction of duty at best.
0: It was encouraged, though, is quite a charge. I mean, what evidence do you have of that?
1: What evidence of what?
0: To say that it was encouraged, this behavior, is quite a charge.
1: Well. You can insert whatever word you want. I said encourage. If you know there's a problem and you're in a position of leadership to stop it and you don't stop it, what word should I use? I mean, I use the word encouraged. It isn't as if this was a single day problem. You have a situation that happened over a number of years. They knew it was happening. It was brought to their attention. It was happening. And they didn't do anything to stop it. As a matter of fact, when you look at the end of 2024 and there were 300,000, like you just think in your mind that number and that number of young children, and then we had no idea where they were in this country. I mean, I continue to use words encouraged.
0: So an opportunity to respond to that and answer that. I also want to ask you specifically about some of the sanctuary cities as well as where these kids are coming from, if you can be more specific about some of these problem cases. I also do have an off-topic question.
3: So I don't think I need to explain what I said any more than what I said. It's negligent at best and criminal at worst. When you're not taking care of the kids that you're entrusted to take care of, negligence can't turn into criminal. Now, that doesn't mean we're going to go after the individuals, but you can't, as Acting Attorney General said, you can't just simply turn a blind eye to it and say it wasn't happening. You can't even deny that. Everybody in this room knows it was happening. It was being reported at the time it was happening, and there was no outrage, and no one tried to hold these people accountable, and kids now have been paying for it. They've been getting raped over and over and over again because this previous administration chose not to enforce our nation's laws and protect the most vulnerable. That is shameful.
0: Lastly, I want to ask about immigration policies that are already shaping the World Cup. At least one referee from Somalia and one Iraqi team staff member were denied entry at U.S. airports in recent days, and dozens of fans have been denied.
4: What did you call it? Did you call it politics?
0: No.
3: What did you say? I forget how you started that question.
0: Policies.
3: Yeah, policies are we're not going to allow people that have criminal or maybe perceived to be have criminal ties to come into this country.
2: Homeland Security Secretary Mark Wayne Mullen.
3: What your situation is. I'm not going to get into why we deny this individual, but there's a reason why this person was denied. Now, the left media wants to go out there and report and say this guy's a victim of because we're, you know, anti-Somalia. No, we're not. We work closely with FIFA and the administration on a regular basis. We talk to the FIFA and their directors constantly. Anybody that was denied, we made the case for and showed them why they were denied. Now, to get into the specifics of it, I'm not getting into the specifics of it, but Iran chose a that was a difficult path. If there was any country we wasn't going to allow in here, Iran would probably be the reason why we wouldn't allow them in here. But we did. And we worked closely with the individuals with restrictions. And

0: So there was multiple, more than just these two, there was multiple individuals throughout. I mean, we have a World Cup here. We got a lot of countries that doesn't exactly have access to the United States, and we did a phenomenal job on getting as many people cleared as we could, but some people just can't clear. And that's just the way it works with it, getting a visa to come to this great country. Yes.
1: Thank you. How does the partnership with law enforcement that you described change your ability to find and protect these children? And then secondly, how many of these children have you been able to reunite with their families in foreign countries?
0: Well, first of all, let's talk about the 287G program, which is the greatest partnership we can have. It's shameful that we have governors like in Virginia and governors in New York and governors in California and other sanctuary states that are refusing to allow their own law enforcement to join in the 287G program, where we simply go after the worst of the worst. And we say to local law enforcement and to state enforcement that if you will help us, you don't have to enforce, just if you run across these individuals, keep them. We'll pay you for your time. We'll even give you some of the equipment, and we'll pay for some of the equipment. Just hold them, and we'll come pick them up. And we have sanctuary states now that are popping up, and like New Jersey, that are saying, no, it's against the law for any state agency or any local agency to join in the 287G program to enforce our nation's laws. I don't even know how that's possible, to be honest with you. Why wouldn't you want to take the worst of the worst off your streets? Why would we allow it? Let me just give you one statistic. 50% of all the murders that's happened in Fairfax County are by illegals. 41 individuals in Tennessee have been killed this year by illegals, well, in the last calendar, or the last 12 months. Why? Why would any politician say that we wouldn't want to get those individuals off our streets? Why wouldn't they want to partner with DHS and the 287G program to help rid this type of activity out of our country and out of your communities? And I can't make sense of stupidity sometimes. We allow political theater to get in the way of actual law enforcement. And all we're saying is, let's protect our streets. And let's make sure that our kids can go play in our yards, that you guys can go on a run in the mornings. You that live in Washington, D.C., you know what it was like 2 years ago? What's it like today? Can you go run the streets? Can you go run the Capitol and feel safe? Could you have done that 18 months ago? No. And you know that. But because of President Trump's strong push for law enforcement, our communities and our cities are becoming safe again. Why wouldn't any elected official want the same in their backyard?
1: You spoke about Mayor Mondami and sanctuary cities. How do you envision the operations from your department in New York or other sanctuary cities as compared to what happened in Minnesota or California prior to you?
0: When you take somebody like Mondami, who is just this radical socialist, this anti-law enforcement, anti-police, it's shameful because NYPD is awesome. They're phenomenal to work with. They have the best crowd procedures. They have the best law enforcement agency. I'd put them up against just about any city around the country. And they have a pride about them of doing so. But you got a mayor that's not allowing them to do their job. And it's shameful. All these guys in the NYPD, they just want to go to work. They want to do something that they feel like they were called to do. And they're great at it. But they got a leader that's handcuffing them. And hopefully the people of New York will wise up and get a true leader in there in a few years.
1: How would your operations look different than Minnesota or California?
0: Well, if we had partnership with NYPD, we could clean that city up in 30 days. I mean that sincerely. We could clean that up with President Trump's leadership and us flexing with the ability we have. We've seen it happen in Memphis. We've seen it happen in New Orleans. We've seen it happen right here in Washington, D.C. We know how to do it. We just got to have, politics set aside and let law and order be the mainstream of why we decide we're going to do what we're going to do.
2: Secretary, I have one on topic and one off topic. You said you and the mayor don't get along, and you're expressing concern about some of the governors and sanctuary states, as you call them. What are you willing to do to bridge that gap?
0: I'll work with anybody that's wanting to work with us. Sworn into office, I said, I don't care if you got a blue state, red state, blue city, red city. I don't care what it is. I'll work as hard to protect my backyard as I will to protect yours. I don't see color when we start talking about law enforcement. What I see is criminals, and we're going after them. We've reached out multiple times through this whole FIFA, and we can't even get past the first person at the desk. So I'd sit down and talk to him anytime. I don't think really think we're going to get anywhere. I think President Trump tried that. And you see the way he treated President Trump. I mean, President Trump literally brought him into the Oval Office, let him stand beside him, tried to actually give the olive branch and say, listen, we can set our political difference together. But President Trump loves New York City. He loves the Knicks, too, obviously. And the fact that the way the mayor treated him once he left the Oval Office will tell you what type of man he is.
3: How many of these 81,000 that you've got identified there, how many of those have criminal cases that you're trying to pursue?
0: I'll leave that. I'll let our Attorney General answer that.
4: What was the question about? How many are
3: 81,000 addresses? How many do you know have committed crimes? People there have committed crimes.
4: I don't have the numbers in front of me, but just it's not as the point of that number isn't that there are 81,000 criminals. It's just a sheer number. So some of them, it might make sense why there's three unaccompanied minors that are not related in one house. Maybe you know, depending on the circumstance. So it's not that every single one is a crime. But when you heard what the work that is being done, it's as simple as a site visit or as simple as a forms check to make sure that everything's in order. So for some of those 81,000, yes, I'm sure it's fine. For some of them, there are horrible crimes being committed. And so we announced a couple charges today. There's Tyson talked about ongoing cases that I think, you know, joint that we're working on. It is a big priority in every U.S. attorney's office. And so I think that I expect you'll continue to see the results of that. All right. Thanks a lot, everybody. I appreciate it. Thank you.
5: Acting Attorney General Todd Blanche, Homeland Security Secretary Mark Wayne Mullen, and other Justice Department officials talking to reporters on efforts to protect unaccompanied migrant children.
6: AP News, I'm Marcela Sanchez. President Trump called off new military strikes on Iran yesterday. The president opened an Oval Office event, saying he's close to a deal with Iran for ending the war.
7: We just made a great settlement of the war with Iran, and we're going to be subject to finalization of documents, which should get done over the next few days. We'll probably have a signing maybe in Europe.
6: A spokesperson for Iran's foreign ministry said in a live phone call on state television that mediators were active and nothing had been finalized to end the conflict. In other news, AP correspondent Ed Donahue reports on new U.S. restrictions on Cuba.
8: The U.S. is slapping sanctions against a Cuban oil and gas company. Secretary of State Marco Rubio says key assets of the company, known as Cupid, were unlawfully expropriated from American owners years ago. He also accused Cuba's government of weaponizing energy. The Cuban people have been dealing with fuel shortages and blackouts. Erica Ramos in Havana says, the way Cuba is right now, I don't think change will happen overnight. It's going to take a long time for things to shine again, for this to go back to what it was many years ago. The Cuban government has previously said the sanctions punish all Cubans and are aimed at strangling the economy to destabilize the government and its people. I'm Ed Donahue.
6: Artist David Hockney has died at the age of 88. His paintings of pools shimmering in the Los Angeles sunshine became icons of 20th century art. The opening match of the World Cup delivered a rarity in international soccer. Three players sent off with red cards. No World Cup match has had that many players ejected since a 2006 game between Portugal and the Netherlands. This is AP News.
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10: Coming up this morning on Washington Journal, along with your calls and comments live, Washington Examiner Executive Editor Bob Kuzak covers the ongoing conflict in Iran and attempts thus far to pass the Foreign Intelligence Surveillance Act. And then Stephen Shepard, Pew Research Center's Associate Director of Political Research, discusses their new report on the changing political landscape. And Sean Morales Doyle, Voting Rights Program Director at the Brennan Center for Justice, on election integrity and the status of voting rights ahead of the 2026 midterm elections. C-SPAN's Washington Journal is next. Join the conversation live.
11: Today is Friday, June 12th. Welcome to Washington Journal. One of the government's most powerful surveillance laws is set to expire at midnight tonight after the House of Representatives rejected a measure to temporarily renew a part of it. The law allows the U.S. intelligence community to gather phone calls, texts, and emails from American telecommunication firms of foreigners living abroad who are suspected of being a threat. The debate over the law rages in the Capitol as more Americans have growing concerns about the privacy of their personal data, according to recent polling. So that's where we begin this morning. We want to hear from you. When it comes to government surveillance programs, is privacy or security more important? Here's how you join in on the conversation. Republicans, your line, 202-748-8001. 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Include your first name, city, and state. And you can also post on Facebook at facebook.com/C-SPAN or on X with the handle at C-SPAN WJ. A vote to extend the controversial warrantless surveillance program, Section 702 of the Foreign Intelligence Act, failed yesterday in the House of Representatives by a margin of 218 to 198, with nearly 20 Republicans joining in with Democrats to sink the bill. At issue are two things. First, reforms over the controversial warrantless surveillance program, and then President Trump's pick of Bill Pulte, currently a director of a Morgan agency, to become the acting director of the intelligence community abroad, out loud. We are turning now to two op-eds focused on the bill, basically dueling. First is the Washington Times. The headline here is "A government spying turns every American into a suspect," written by Andrew Napolitano, former judge from New Jersey. He writes, "The Fourth Amendment protects all persons in America, not just Americans, from warrantless searches and seizures of their persons, houses, papers, and effects. There are some well-recognized exceptions to this constitutional baseline, such as evidence that will quickly vanish or be seriously degraded, but those exceptions do not apply here, as the NSA captures in real time all keystrokes on all digital devices and all fiber optic data transmitted into, out of, and within the United States. The judges of the FISA court surely know that the Department of Justice lawyers and NSA agents who appear before them are going through a charade, and the court has been a part of it. The charade is a pretense that all spying is conducted pursuant to warrants issued by FISA court judges." That was from the Washington Times, effectively arguing for reforms on the bill. The Wall Street Journal editorial from last month here says, "The law lets the intelligence community gather information from foreigners overseas and store it in a database. The database can then be searched for communications on matters of national security. If Hezbollah fighters in Lebanon start texting a New Jersey phone number, the New Jersey phone number is worth a follow-up. All information in the database is legally gathered, and in 2024, Congress added safeguards against abuse. All queries for American information need prior bureaucratic approval and receive regular audits. The Senate's proposed renewal, the Foreign Intelligence Accountability Act, adds even more protection, including criminal penalties for abuses." That is a Wall Street Journal arguing in favor of renewing that bill that failed yesterday in the House side. Now, on the Senate side, they debated the topic. Take a listen here to Democratic Senator Senator Wyden debating Senate Majority Leader John Thune on this key controversial issue.
12: "I'm offering again to extend Section 702 of FISA for 5 weeks and give the public more facts about how these surveillance powers have been abused. Defenders of the status quo seem to think that there's already enough transparency around government surveillance. So let me be very specific about what the bill that I'm now proposing would do. It would require more public disclosure about violations of our surveillance laws, including Section 702. It would require more public disclosure about warrantless searches targeting politicians, journalists, and religious leaders. This particular category of searches more than tripled in 2025, and the FBI has refused to explain why. It would require more public disclosure about warrantless surveillance of Americans outside of FISA, which the public knows virtually nothing about. And it would require the executive branch to redact and release a March 2026 FISA court ruling that found serious violations affecting Americans' rights. The executive branch is already required, Mr. President, to release this ruling eventually."
13: Senator from Oregon has consistently tried to kill this program. and has never believed in, has never voted for it. And it is a program that makes Americans more safe. That is a proven fact. You ask any intelligence expert, any military planner in this country, the intelligence derived from the 702 program is something that has saved American lives in theaters of conflict, preventing terrorist attacks, preventing drug runners from getting drugs into this country. 90% of the fentanyl disruptions coming into this country were stopped because of this program. This is a program that saves American lives. I have to ask the question. I mean, I can't for the life of me figure out why the Democrats continue to support policies that make this country less safe.
11: So that was a debate on the Senate floor between Senate Majority Leader, John Thune and Ron Wyden from Oregon debating the renewal of FISA. We are asking the question this morning, when it comes to government surveillance programs, what's more important to you, privacy or security? Here's how you join the conversation. Republicans, your line, 202-748-8001. Democrats, your line, 202-748-8000. Independents, your line, 202-748-8002. We're talking about privacy versus security this morning. Ed from Pennsylvania, an independent. You're first. Good morning, Ed.
14: Yes, Ed O'Donnell. The government surveillance is not a good idea. First of all, a lot of sincere people are already being destroyed by false accusations, and it's not a good idea. But this is just one more example of why the entire government has to be started over again. It's rotten to the core. You have to have a constitutional convention in an inspiring place like Charlottesville, Virginia, and start the government over again. It doesn't work. It's destroying people.
11: So you, one, I mean, I take your point on the government there, but for this specific question, you don't believe that these government surveillance programs should be in place at all?
14: No, because I think they'll be abused. I've seen politicians and government workers who hate people, and they've tried to destroy sincere, loving people. I've seen it. I've experienced it.
11: All right. Ed from Pennsylvania, an independent. Let's turn now to House Minority Leader. I can't get my titles correct this morning. House Minority Leader Hakeem Jeffries yesterday talking after the vote failed in the House to extend FISA.
15: Donald Trump should lose sleep, and Republicans should lose sleep, because in the middle of sensitive negotiations to reauthorize surveillance authority, which they knew were challenging, Donald Trump decides to toss a hand grenade into the middle of those negotiations to blow them up, because Donald Trump decided he wants to elevate Bill Pulte, who is nothing more than a malignant political hack who is in no way, shape, or form qualified to lead our national security efforts in terms of the administration. That's the problem and the reason why we find ourselves in this situation. And maybe that's a question you should go ask the 19 Republicans in the House who today voted against a temporary extension of surveillance authority. Why? Because they also believe that we need meaningful protections in order to support the privacy rights and civil liberties interests of the American people.
11: So that was Hakeem Jeffries, House Minority Leader, talking after the vote failed to renew that part of FISA on the House yesterday. He mentioned Bill Pulte, who I mentioned in my opening in his statement. I want to take a look now at the latest on Pulte's appointment to be acting DNI. Just yesterday, the President Trump announced that he would be nominating U.S. Attorney Jay Clayton as DNI after pushback of Bill Pulte. I'm looking now at a Washington Post article here. Bear with me while I scroll. There's a photo of Jay Clayton there. It says, President Donald Trump said on Thursday he plans to nominate Jay Clayton, the U.S. Attorney for the Southern District of New York, to serve as the next Director of National Intelligence. Quote, few people anywhere in the legal community are respected at the level of Jay, Trump wrote on Truth Social. I encourage the United States Senate to confirm Jay as soon as possible. The cabinet position oversees and coordinates 18 U.S. intelligence agencies, but does not have a role in spying operations. The president's decision to appoint a federal prosecutor to the intelligence role comes after his acting pick for the position, a Trump loyalist who lacked intelligence experience, caused an immediate rift in Washington. Bear with me one more time. It says, less than 2 weeks ago, Trump said he would appoint Bill Pulte, who leads a federal mortgage regulation agency, to replace outgoing Director of National Intelligence Tulsi Gabbard on an acting basis. But some Republicans voiced concerns over the pick. And earlier Thursday, the House rejected a last-minute attempt to extend a controversial warrantless surveillance law, with Democrats pinning their no votes to Pulte's appointment to the sensitive national security role. Clayton, the chair of Securities and Exchange Commission during the first term and longtime corporate lawyer, was appointed to serve as a permanent U.S. attorney in Manhattan last year. So that's the latest on Bill Pulte and the DNI role. But this morning we're asking you, when it comes to government surveillance programs, what's more important, privacy or security? Rick from Pennsylvania, Democrat. Good morning, Rick.
16: Good morning, Jasmine. Thank you for having me this morning. I watch this program every day. I am a little bit taken back by the phrasing and framing of this question this morning. I believe you guys are providing the public a false dichotomy question. The debate framing security and privacy is a zero-sum game in that they are mutually reinforcing. True security requires robust privacy safeguards, and effective privacy cannot exist without a secure system to protect personal data from bad actors. So asking an audience whether they prefer privacy or security, or which is more important to them.
11: Well, I think it's in connection to government surveillance programs.
16: Absolutely, and looking at what the intention is behind these government surveillance programs, they tell us that this is for our security. The core responsibilities of preventing cybercrime and enforcing tax and public benefit laws. These are great arguments, but privacy can mutually exist within this system. It's an all-or-nothing fallacy in most cases when it's presented this way. It assumes that privacy automatically reduces security and vice versa. So when it comes to government programs,
11: I think the argument that people who do not like FISA, including lawmakers representing folks across the country, is that it does imperil privacy data.
16: Right. And what is their argument as to why that is?
11: Because it's taking information from that could be found on foreign people who are abroad that may be contacting people in the U.S. and taking their information, they believe,
16: sure,
11: perhaps in a way that is not in coordinates with the law, or that the law has too many loopholes. Again, I'm paraphrasing what I've heard from lawmakers and what lawmakers have said on the House floor, Senate floor. And if you can see on the screen here, this is the walks through exactly what FISA is. But keep going.
16: All right. And I just think it's a false trade-off we're being provided. This is, you know, going back to something Edward Snowden said, who, you know, famously was punished for letting us know that Americans were being spied on. He said, arguing that you don't care about the right to privacy because you have nothing to hide is no different than saying you don't care about free speech because you have nothing to say. And this false trade-off that's being perpetuated on the American people, I believe, is to increase the surveillance state under the premise that it's for our national security, just like the Patriot Act did after 9/11. Americans are smarter than this, hopefully, at this point. And I do appreciate the 19 Republicans, you know, seeming to have, you know, bipartisan action there yesterday in the House.
11: Okay, so you're against FISA.
16: Well, I'm against that loophole that's being used to spy on Americans.
11: Okay, specifically Section 702, theoretically. Right. Okay.
16: Right. And I don't really have anything else to add. I appreciate you having me today.
11: All right. Thanks for calling in, Rick from Pittsburgh, Pennsylvania. I want to quickly, before we get to some more phone calls, just turn to some data that we have from a recent survey that I mentioned earlier in the show. This is from Center for Democracy and Technology from March 31st, 2026. And it says an overwhelming majority of Americans worried about personal data held by public agencies and want government accountability. Over 7 in 10 people across the U.S. worry about the personal data the government has about them and agree that Congress should hold public agencies accountable for safeguarding their information. I'm just going to scroll a little bit here. And it says 73% of Americans agree that, quote, without privacy laws and policies, it is likely that the government agencies would use personal data to track and monitor anyone they want to. 44% of Americans agree that if I were eligible to receive government benefits, I would not sign up for these benefits if I was unsure how the government would use my personal data. Just another data point when we're talking about this question, when it comes to specifically government surveillance programs, is privacy or security more important for you? Hamilton from York, Pennsylvania, an independent. Good morning, Hamilton.
17: Good morning, Jacob. Bear down. Hey, listen, I kind of feel when the Pfizer first came out, I think it was after 9/11, I was pro it. I was pro for it. But as the years go by, and now it kind of depends on who's watching the watchers. In other words, it's a good idea in concept, but in practical application, how do I know that now they're not using that that facility to spy on me or misuse my information as a, and in the state of AI generated images and things. I mean, it's almost like a scene from The Running Man. I know you're too young to know what that is, but anyway, that's the way I feel about it. I think from the beginning I was for it, and now I'm against it.
11: All right, Hamilton from York, Pennsylvania. I also have seen The Running Man. Lester from Alabama, a Democrat. Good morning, Lester.
18: Good morning, Jazz. How are you?
11: I'm doing well. How are you?
18: Great, great. Jazz, when it comes down to this administration, you don't trust anything they say or do. As we Americans sit here and watch how they violate the law, what they need to do is watch Trump, because Trump and his cronies is the one that's doing all the underhand crooked stuff. Our Constitution tells us what the president is supposed to do. He had not signed one bill without using executive order. That ain't worth a quarter. We need something done about all this. Put it this way to you. There is no way in the world one man should dictate what's happening in this country. Congress had not worked one day for the American people, and they get up there and lie just like this. I mean, that's just crazy to me. You get on national TV and lie and never tell the truth. We are in trouble. If this bill goes through, America might as well go to China, because that's what they do. They sit there and lie to you like it's a great bill. Republicans haven't done anything for the American people. So, yes, I want them to vote that bill down. And so we get on the right track, because this country is in trouble.
11: All right. That was Lester from Alabama. I want to, before we go back to phone calls, take you a little bit deeper into this debate that's happening on Congress. I'm looking at a USA Today article. The headline here is the government spying on you? Congress seems to think so. Now, bear with me, because the part I want to get to is kind of at the end. I'm scrolling here. And it says, while criticisms of FISA among rank-and-file lawmakers extend across the political aisle, so does support of 702. More vocal proponents of the statute include top Republicans and Democrats on intelligence committees, as well as congressional leaders and chambers. If you look at how effective FISA has been, it has stopped numerous terrorist attacks, Senate Majority Leader John Thune from South Dakota told reporters on June 9th. You've got a program that has a proven record when it comes to keeping this country safe. This is at risk because Democrats here in the United States Senate have decided to block vote against it. Even Democrats who support renewing FISA Section 702 provision say the ball is now in Republicans' court since Trump announced Pulte, the top federal official overseeing mortgage backers and Fannie Mae and Freddie Mac. But let's take a listen now to Tim Burchett, a Republican House member from Tennessee, who spoke about his deep concerns of FISA leading up to that vote.
19: If it was bad under the Biden administration, now we're in the majority and we don't change it, it's worse under us because we know it's wrong. You should not be able to go into anybody's life without a warrant. You should not be able to bug their phones without a warrant. But the FBI abused this thing thousands upon thousands of times. I mean, there was instances where they're trying to hook up with some girl and they did it. again, if it was wrong under Biden, it should be worse under us because we know it's wrong. Yeah, we don't have the guts to fix it. And I'm tired of hearing people are going to die. People are going to die no matter what because we're a bunch of gutless wusses that won't do anything about fixing these problems. And I'm sick of it. So, no, I voted no.
20: Why haven't you been involved in these conversations sooner on FISA?
19: I'm sure. I don't know. You can second guess it. But the Constitution is pretty solid. Fourth Amendment. Pretty sound in my book. We take an oath to uphold the Constitution, but now we're going to say excuse it for a few months. No.
11: So that was Republican House member Tim Burchett from Tennessee talking about his deep concerns for the FISA renewal bill and why he ultimately voted no. Leo from Fort Lauderdale, Florida, a Republican. Good morning,
21: good morning,
11: Leo. Hi.
21: Hi. Thank you for taking my call. I'm against it, and the reason is that once upon a time, it seemed like the government had control over our privacy and respect for our all of our documents, such as our Social Security, our taxes, and whatnot. It seems like that President Trump and all his cronies have weaponized information against other people who Trump seems to think are his adversaries. And I believe, as much as I'm a Republican, I've never voted for that man. And it's the first time I haven't voted Republican for a president in all of my life. But this guy's a crook. And I want to know, you know, with the IRS and Musk coming into the government and just basically hoarding all of the privacy, all of our personal information across America, what is going on with that? So I am absolutely against the government with loopholes giving private entities information, Americans' information, that have held sacred all of our lives. And that's all I have to say.
11: Leo from Fort Lauderdale, Florida, Republican. Jan from Morton, Illinois, an independent. Good morning, Jan.
22: Good morning. How are we doing?
11: I'm doing well. How are you?
22: Pretty good. My primary concern is a privacy issue as a U.S. citizen, and yet I'm retired, and when I retired, Social Security has all of my name, full name, Social Security number, address, you know, complete address, my primary residence. So for me, on the one hand, privacy is extremely important, and it's even more important when you go to your bank. My bank has told me that if I use anything like a LifeLock, that I'm giving my personal data to a third party, and therefore I had to change certain passwords and other indicative data for my particular, because I do all my banking at a particular bank that's based in this case, in Pennsylvania. So on the one hand, I can see where it seemed to me that FISA was very astute in that at the beginning, but then there were issues, and there were certain things that had to be done before they'd even allow for FISA to issue a warrant to even to get into your personal data. And I think that's what we have to get back to. We have to get back to the fact that our banking is private, our residence and our status as a U.S. citizen is important. But overall, I think privacy, a U.S. citizen's private data, indicative data about who they are, where they live, what they're, like in my case, I'm over 65. All of that has to be taken into consideration, because if you don't, then you're giving our private information out to some public, which could be a public entity that you in no way, shape, or form are actually ID'd for. Like, I'm not ID'd for the SNAP program because I know for a fact that I make too much money, and I live in an area where there are food banks that actually I donate to. So I think privacy is an ultimate importance, but you have to consider it in terms of where is that person's status within some of the public programs that the federal, including cybersecurity. Because I've gone through Google, Meta, and the whole nine yards as far as the IT involvement. I have a Samsung phone. I try to protect it. I ended up Google charging me for robocalls. I had to discount that off my credit card. So you can go around and around even with the IT. I think the cybersecurity person they're looking for should be astute in cybersecurity, astute in what is public and private currently information within the federal government, and then you'd have a very good resource to use as the next person selected for that role as far as the person they're trying to nominate for the Homeland Security position.
0: Well, yeah, the DNI position. That was Jan from Morton, Illinois. Just briefly, I want to kind of go over again what exactly FISA Section 702 is, though she made points about government surveillance and the amount of information that the government has about you in general, specific to the vote that happened in the House, though. The FISA Section 702, it would allow intelligence agencies to conduct warrantless surveillance of non-citizens based outside of the U.S. Some U.S. communications can appear in collections if Americans are talking with non-citizens overseas. That is the point, I think, that most people particularly that are against it in the Capitol Hill, outside of the Bill Pulte of it all, have concerns about. Data collected is stored for years in searchable database that intelligence agencies can tap a part of the investigation. So when lawmakers talk about reforms, a lot of times they're talking about how long or the way in which data is being stored and whether or not that makes Americans more vulnerable. One thing that came up earlier this year, I want to point to before just going back to calls very quickly, is this Times article that is citing an argument from the government when they were advocating back in April to get the FISA renewal. It says, U.S. says wiretap program thwarted attack on 2024 Taylor Swift concert. But a court found problems with the program known as Section 702 while reauthorizing it to keep it operating until March 2027. Its underlying law is set to expire April 20th. And it says intelligence collected using a high-profile warrantless surveillance program helped thwart a planned terrorist attack on a 2024 Taylor Swift concert in Austria, the CIA said on Friday, as the Trump administration stepped up its campaign urging Congress to extend the law underlying the program. This was, again, back in April 2026. The agency also said the program known as Section 702 had helped Mexico find and kill the leader of one of its largest cartels. It declassified the information about ways the program had been used as lawmakers weighed whether or how to pass legislation extending the statute, which is set to expire April 20th. So that is a bit of the government's argument back in April when it needed to be renewed about why it was important. David from Delaware, a Republican. Good morning, David.
1: Hey, good morning. Hey, I find the hypocrisy with this just beyond rich. I mean, the people, you get other Republicans saying, oh, I don't trust the IRS under Trump. Trump was the victim of the IRS under Biden, where Biden's people, an employee of the IRS, provided, released Trump's private data.
0: Leaked his IRS.
1: But they're worried about Trump releasing.
0: IRS, yes.
1: What's that?
0: I said leaked his IRS.
1: Exactly. Released his.
0: Yeah.
1: Yeah, he released his tax return. Mm-hmm. And, I mean, they're worried about Trump using that against other people. Give me a break. He's a victim of it. And the other thing is, I mean, the fact is that we have the Chinese are running police stations in the United States. That's been clearly proven. We've already established that. We've got micro, small, subscale Chinese agents that are running police operations in New York City and San Francisco to keep an eye on Chinese nationals. And we're worried about a person in Germany, a U.S. citizen in Germany, taking a phone call from someone in Yemen. Give me a break. That's what we need to be watching. Our names are in 46 different databases, and that's been since, 1980. This is not new. You know, unless you're doing bad things, unless you're an Edward Snowden, unless you're, a Unabomber, I don't understand what the problem is. If you're not doing anything – I mean, I'm more concerned about the commercial side where Google – I mean, my aunt gave $50,000 to a scammer in India who claimed there was child porn on her computer. She's 88 years old. We got to get a handle on that kind of computer problem, that kind of privacy reach, and the endless, endless spam calls. Who cares about U.S. citizen overseas talking to a potential terrorist in Yemen or Gaza? I mean, wow.
0: That was David from Millville, Delaware, a Republican. He mentioned the Chinese police stations. I just want to give a little bit more information for people hearing that for the first time. I'm looking at a BBC article from last month. It says U.S. citizen convicted of running secret Chinese police station in New York City. Bear with me while I scroll. It says a U.S. citizen has been convicted of helping run what has been described as the first known secret police station in the U.S. on behalf of the Chinese government. A jury found that a 64-year-old opened and operated the station in Manhattan's Chinatown neighborhood in early 2022 for China's Ministry of Public Security. He was found guilty on charges of acting as an illegal agent of the government of China in connection with the station and obstruction of justice for destroying related evidence. The conviction comes the same week as a California mayor resigned after she was charged with acting as an illegal agent in China. The verdict followed a weeks-long jury trial in New York federal court, and this was one of, at least 100 stations, at least 100 such stations have been reported across 53 countries, with rights groups accusing China of using the outpost to threaten and monitor Chinese nationals abroad, as well as helping Beijing identify pro-democracy activists living in the U.S. China has denied that the outposts are police stations, saying that they are service stations providing administrative services to nationals overseas. Such services included pandemic assistance and driver's license renewals. So that was what that gentleman was referencing. Patricia from Chandler, Arizona, a Democrat. Good morning, Patricia.
2: Good morning. I'm a targeted individual by the federal government. I'm being followed every day. I'm 78 years old. The deep state, which is the federal government, has put my name down as a terrorist. I'm 78 years old. My husband's dead. We're being followed every day by drones, aircraft. We're being followed in the grocery stores. So the federal government has illegally put my name down on a watch list as a criminal. I can barely walk. And the federal government has lied on me and my husband. When people come to my home to visit, people in the neighborhood have been told I'm a criminal. And they believe this stuff. The federal government needs to shut down the FISA 702 Illegal Surveillance Act. This is terrible. If I walk out now, I'm being followed to the store. It's terrible. It needs to be shut down and reformed. Thank you very much. Have a great day.
0: That was Patricia from Chandler, Arizona. Let's take a listen to Jamie Raskin, who was also on the steps of the Capitol on Thursday, arguing his perspective when it comes to the renewal, congressman from Maryland.
3: Constitutional core to this whole issue. The Fourth Amendment guarantees people a probable cause and a search warrant before the government starts foraging around in their personal documents. And so we believe in reauthorization of FISA 702, and Democrats have supported it, but we must have our constitutional right to protect it. And that commands vast support across the American public on a bipartisan basis. The Republicans have made lives even more difficult for themselves now because first they were asking everybody to trust Kash Patel, and who was the last person they fired? They asked everybody to trust Kash Patel and Tulsi Gabbard to safeguard our civil liberties. Well, that's not the constitutional standard. We want to make sure there's a judge that is interposed between the government in search of our personal stuff. But now they've made life even more difficult for themselves because they've said everybody should trust Kash Patel or Bill Pulte, who's best known for threatening another Trump official, the Secretary of the Treasury, to fisticuffs to take it outside, and then also for using his position as head of the Federal Housing Finance Authority to scrub through individual citizens' records in order to make a case against them.
0: So that was Democratic Congressman Jamie Raskin from Maryland arguing his perspective when it comes to renewing the FISA law. This morning, we're asking you, when it comes to government surveillance programs, is privacy or security more important? There are your lines on the screen. Republicans, your line 202-748-8001. Democrats, your line 202-748-8000. Independents, your line 202-748-8002. Call in now to talk about it. Jonathan from Philadelphia, an independent. Good morning.
4: Yes, good morning. I don't think the question is great because, I think you take away sort of rights like privacy or other civil liberties doesn't make you more secure. So I think both can be important. Security can be important and privacy. And then I would just say I don't trust our government at all. I don't trust our government. I find it to be run by like Israel, AIPAC, Epstein billionaires. So if it's Democrats in charge, I don't trust them. If it's Republicans in charge, I don't trust them. They lie. They lie about everything. They lie about war. And so if I look at Edward Snowden, he was really clear. Our government surveils us all the time. They record everything. They act illegally. And that's there's sort of documentation of that. So my advice for the American people is think about it a little bit. Why not just, you know, do away with our courts? Why not just do away with trials and just let the government have all the power? So there's a balance, right? And right now the fascists and Israel and AIPAC and the Epstein class are in charge of our government. I don't want our government to have any more power. I want the people to have some power. So I would say, yes, I want privacy, and I want people to be able to protest and fight back against this government.
0: All right, Jonathan from Philadelphia. Leslie from North Carolina, Democrat. Good morning, Leslie.
5: Yes. Good morning.
0: All right. The question this morning is, when it comes to government surveillance programs, privacy or security? What's more important to you?
5: Both privacy and security. I feel like that our security and privacy has already been compromised. When Elon Musk was allowed to use Doge and go into all our information, from Social Security, bank records, you know, with jobs you done had, they know everything about every American right now. And it's wrong. It is so wrong. I don't understand it any more than anybody else. I don't know. I don't trust the Trumplicans. I don't trust the Democrats. Hell, I think I'm more of an independent now than anything. I just don't trust the Trumplicans no more. They follow Trump. The Republicans have changed their name. They've bowed down to Trump, so they're no longer a party of laws and order. They're a party of one man, and that's Trump. Trump likes to call the Democrats Democrats. Well, I like to call the Republicans Trumplicans, because that's what they are, Trumplicans. You bow down to a king, and you become nothing more than just another daggum. What's the word I'm looking for? I don't know, just another daggum engineer. I can't beat it. I just, like I say, privacy is 100% important to me. I don't want you to have information. I want you to stay away from it. I feel like the American people should have a right to file a lawsuit against the American government, because you have breached our privacy, you have breached our security, and maybe it is for the good of our homeland. But I'm sorry, you know, I just don't see it. I really don't see it.
0: All right, that's Leslie from North Carolina. Now, since he mentioned President Trump, another story that we're following this morning is President Trump canceling the strikes against Iran. He said were planned yesterday because he said a deal is close. I'm looking at an Axios article here from yesterday. It says Trump claims Iran deal reached. Tehran says, quote, no final decision. Scrolling, give me a second. It says President Trump announced that he canceled planned strikes against Iran on Thursday and claimed Iran's leadership, quote, approved a draft agreement that would extend the ceasefire, reopen the Strait of Hormuz, and launch 60 days of negotiations on Iran's nuclear program. Why it matters, Trump has claimed an agreement was closed multiple times before, and Tehran said in response to Trump's latest claim that there had been no final decision. However, three sources briefed on the talks told Axios that the key gaps were narrowed during talks between Iranian officials and Qatari mediators on Wednesday. Let's take a look at President Trump and listen to him when asked about this deal perhaps on the horizon yesterday.
7: We just made a great settlement of the war with Iran, and we're going to be subject to finalization of documents, which should get done over the next few days. We'll probably have a signing maybe in Europe, and it's a great thing. Stock market's up 1,000 points. That means they like the deal. See, that means they like, if the market goes down, that means they don't like the deal. But it's been up, oil's dropped. Oil will start coming down to, I think, even lower than it was before. I was in Iowa. It was $1.85 a gallon. I don't know if I'm going to get there, but we're going to get pretty close. It's going to come down, and when oil comes down, everything else comes down. And most importantly, we have a deal that Iran will never have a nuclear weapon, which was the whole purpose of what we had to go through to get this. So it was a big, very big thing. But we have a signing soon, and the documents are in pretty final shape. So we'll see. We'll see. Very good. Should be done. That should be done pretty quickly. They want it every bit as much as everybody else wants it. And I think a lot of good relationships can ensue from this. I just spoke with the leaders of many of the countries that were mentioned in the release. I just spoke to Bibi. I spoke to the head of great heads of nations, Qatar, UAE, Saudi Arabia, Bahrain, Kuwait, and others. And we're going to be talking to Turkey. President Erdogan is great. And it's really a wonderful thing. With a lot of spirit. Pakistan was fantastic. The prime minister and the, I call him the general. He's a general. He's a great, great general. He's so great that they, that he's actually a field marshal, a step above. And they're all very happy. The whole Middle East is happy. And long beyond the Middle East, the strait will open as soon as we have it signed.
0: So that was President Trump yesterday talking about the latest at that time of the Iran deal. We are now in open forum where you can talk about any political or a public policy issue on your mind. This morning, we'll have another round of open forum later, but we are in open forum now, so start calling in. Republicans, your line, 202-748-8001. Democrats, your line, 202-748-8000. Independents, your line, 202-748-8002. Jerry from Virginia, an independent. Good morning, Jerry.
6: Hey, good morning. Thank you so much for taking my call. I was just giving a call because I do believe security is absolutely at the forefront, the most important thing that we should be focused on. So I'm all for the FISA renewals, because if you look at it in the age of Antifa, in the age of all these extremist groups, we have people now who are hiding behind masks and causing all type of terror with all these grassroots organizations. You have people who can freely access the internet and make veiled threats behind fake names and fake all sorts of other information, fake pictures. And then now, not to mention, we still are talking about FISA and security, but every American can be privy to scam calls because they're not protected. And these people, these businesses, or these folks have access to our information to get our phone number. So we don't have privacy already. So it's laughable to listen to some of our politicians talk about security and privacy when we already don't have that privacy. And I think it's a federal necessity because we also are now, and this is my problem with the Democrats, because we're talking about privacy in the Fourth Amendment, but this particular group of people have leveraged that conversation into those who are here illegally, that they don't even know how to have that conversation only for the American people, because they don't legally understand that that doesn't apply to people here illegally. So absolutely, we must have security as a forefront, because we've already had our privacy rights violated on the things I just said.
0: All right. Jerry from Virginia, an independent. Ken from Washington, D.C., an independent. Good morning, Ken. It's open forum.
8: Good morning. Thank you. I was on hold for the last topic, so I'll just address that. I just want to make a really quick observation that I've noticed. You know, it seems like people that are calling in on the Republican line are very angry. They talk very loud. They're very fast. And, you know, it's just an observation I made one way or the other. But regarding the privacy or security issue, I think it's all in who's controlling that data. If the people that are receiving that data are responsible enough to protect privacy, then there's really not an issue. You know, the security definitely trumps. But what we've seen here recently is, you know, this administration likes to take data and use it in other means. And that's what's a little scary about this whole issue, is that, you know, there may be security, there may be privacy, but I think it's going to be misused. And that's why there needs to be better safeguards.
0: All right. Ken from Washington, D.C., an independent. Ellis from Augusta, Georgia, a Democrat. Good morning, Ellis. It's open forum.
9: Oh, good morning. One of the things that I really believe, okay, is this. Trump is trying to destroy the United States. One reason, is because the American people allowed President Obama to win back-to-back elections as President of the United States. And then President Biden won over him, okay? This man is very vindictive, and a pathological liar. So therefore, he's just trying to get back to the payback to the United States. I mean, just simple as that. Because no president would do all of these ludicrous things that he's doing. I mean, that's what I believe. And privacy, real quickly.

0: Can't remember. Michael from Hartford, Connecticut, an independent. Good morning, Michael.
1: Okay. My thoughts for today is, look at Israel, that a country that has so much political power in this country, a little country in the Middle East since 1948. Look at the money we gave them. And what we get? A war. They have the nuclear bomb, but nobody want to talk about it. They don't even have an inspector to see what they got. I mean, you don't want Iran to have a nuclear bomb. What about Israel? Make it the whole region nuclear free. Let's talk about that.
0: All right, Michael from Hartford, Connecticut. Helen from New York, a Democrat. Good morning,
2: yes.
0: Helen.
2: Yes, I would like to say that we need to expose more what is going on in the detention centers. First of all, they're for profit, and people are making money off the suffering and misery of people. The conditions are going to be severe because they're making money. And why can't officials, our elected officials, have access? Where do they get the right to say that you can't come in? I mean, yesterday I got an email from a Conrad Cable who's running in Louisiana to run against Mike Johnson. And the conditions that he exposed, which is going throughout our country, I worry about the democracy of our country letting us have conditions like this and officials accepting that they can't have access and they have to negotiate. It is just an erosion of our democracy. Where do we treat people like this?
0: All right, Helen, let me actually turn now to read some of what you are describing. Right now I'm looking at an article from The Guardian. It says, dire conditions at ICE facilities severely violate human rights lawsuit claims. Bears me while I scroll. It says, the first lawsuit relating to, excuse me, there's an ad there. I don't know what I just did. It says, the first lawsuit relating to the largest immigration detention facility in the U.S. was filed early on Saturday against Immigration and Customs Enforcement, ICE, accusing the agency of dire conditions that severely violate the human and constitutional rights of those locked up at the camp in Texas. It says a clutch of legal organizations is suing via a class action complaint listing four detainees as plaintiffs for themselves and on behalf of all those currently held as civil detainees at the East. This is a very ad heavy page. At the Camp East Montana, or who will be held there in the future. The facility is a sprawling camp in the desert on El Paso's Fort Bliss military base where the federal government has confined migrants since last August when it swiftly erected the tents. Bear with me one more time. It says the complaint alleges that conditions at the camp are, quote, dangerous and abusive as well as squalid for those detained, with injustices including, according to the lawsuit, abhorrent medical and mental health care, inappropriate use of force, indiscriminate use of solitary confinement, terrible, rotten, spoiled, inadequate food, outbreaks of disease, unsanitary living conditions, sexual harassment by guards. The Guardian, who this is, I'm reading from their article, reached out to the Department of Homeland Security, the parent agency of ICE, and ICE for comment. Late Saturday, a DHS spokesperson replied with a lengthy statement denying all accusations that proper medical care and food had been withheld from detainees, disputing that there had been a spike of deaths in ICE custody, and asserting that, quote, claims that there are humane conditions at Camp East Montana are categorically false. No detainees are being beaten and abused. Ken from Tampa, Florida, an independent. Good morning, Ken.
3: Good morning, Jasmine. How are you?
0: I'm doing well. How are you?
3: Good, good. I got maybe just two things, basically. And the first one is that when you hear about this Iran deal that Trump has going on that's up in the air, which probably is a lie, the Republicans went crazy when Barack Obama was in office and gave the Irans their money.

0: money of $300 or $400 million. Now Trump supposedly is in a deal to give these people almost $320 billion with a B, plus $24 billion for their infrastructure repair. So I wonder what the Republicans are going to say about that. Also, here in America, mostly white people, they sit and try and keep black people and Hispanic in their place, especially Mexicans. When you have these Indians coming from India, not the American India, from India, buying up all these businesses, buying up even a community in Texas to where only they can live, and they discriminate against everybody else from living in that community, but nothing is said. And for all those mega people, look it up. It's in Texas that this is going on.
1: All right. Can I just want to make one correction here, which is that Obama, it wasn't just 300 or 400 million. The Obama administration transferred almost $2 billion to Iran after they signed the JCPOA. But that was Iran's money that they were holding via a form of sanctions. Nicholas Blair from Wisconsin, really quickly, we have about 30 seconds if you want to talk. It's open forum.
2: Hello, am I on?
1: Hi, Nicholas. You've got about 20 seconds. Do you have anything for us for open forum?
2: Oh, I do. I'd like to remind everyone of January 6th. Donald Trump should hang for treason and murder.
1: All right, we don't condone that language. Later on the show, Pew Research Center's Stephen Shepard discusses the newest edition of the Political Typology Project. But first, Washington Examiner Editor-in-Chief Bob Cusack joins us to recap this week in Washington. Stay with us.

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11: Now joining us to talk about all the things in politics this week is Washington Examiner Executive Editor Bob Cusack. Bob, thanks so much for being back with us.
12: Good morning, Jazzy.
11: It's always a good time when you're here.
12: Thank you.
11: All right. First, let's start with Iran. We played a clip a little bit ago of the president announcing a settlement with the Iranian conflict. It kind of seems like we've been here before. What do you know about it, and what is different?
12: Well, we definitely have been here before. We've heard of a promised deal dozens of times from President Trump. It does appear like they're on the cusp of announcing something. There's a lot of things we don't know, but what we do know, it appears that there's going to be a two-part deal. So the first part would be a memorandum of understanding where the Strait of Hormuz would open. Iran would get some sanctions relief because their economy is really crumbling now. But the hard part, exactly what would happen regarding nuclear weapons and the enforcement, and that's very important because not only do you have to have a deal where Iran, as the president has said, will never have a nuclear weapon, you've got to have enforcement of that. And with Iran over the years, with multiple presidents, you can't believe a lot of what they agree to, and they've been very inconsistent as far as allowing inspectors in. So that second part is going to be the hard part, and that's going to be negotiated as they have what appears to be a 60-day pause ceasefire. We know the ceasefires have come and gone, and there's been some artillery fired over the last couple days. But it does seem like we are getting closer. And honestly, Jasmine, as far as July 4th and the big celebration of this nation's 250th birthday, and because of Republicans being very impatient with this war, especially with the midterms coming, a deal's got to happen really soon for Republicans because this war is not popular.
11: I mean, that would be a lot to negotiate in just 60 days.
12: Exactly.
11: We know the JCPOA took 18 months or
12: something.
11: Took a long
12: time, yeah.
11: To that effect. Has Iran formally signed off on this, though?
12: No. There are reports that the new Ayatollah has not signed off, but has been signed off at the lower levels. And that's the other thing. It's difficult reporting on this issue is because you don't know who's in charge. Of course, a lot of the Iranian leaders are in hiding after a slew of them were killed by both Israel and the United States attack. So, then the question is, can we trust them? And the problem for the president, other than that this war is unpopular, and it is definitely, as data has shown just this week, led to higher inflation, specifically with gas prices, is you don't know what's going to happen next as far as
13: WCSPFM Washington.
12: If they're going to agree. But politically, he's not going to get any cover from the left on this because the left hates Donald Trump. And portions of the right who supported this war are already very skeptical of this deal or any reported deal over the last several weeks. So he's going to get hit, I think, by both sides.
11: Now, I know that you said that there's a lot about this that we don't know.
12: Yeah.
11: Do we know about the status of Gaza and Lebanon when it comes to this agreement, something that particularly Lebanon, Iran has tried to bring into their negotiations?
12: That's a great question. We don't know fully what will be part of this deal. And if Israel is going to sign off, and the president has acknowledged there have been some serious tensions between he and Israel leader Netanyahu recently. So they've got to get on the same page. Now, remember, months ago, Donald Trump said he was seeking nothing but unconditional surrender. That's not going to happen. They're not unconditionally surrendering. There are conditions here. And Iran is going to ask for some type of ceasefire and make sure that this applies to both Israel conflicts and, of course, the United States aggression toward them. And they're going to have to give something. But that's where these are very, very difficult negotiations. And the clock is ticking, especially politically, for Republicans who are looking at a rough midterm election in November.
11: Yeah, I want to ask you about Republicans. But theoretically, the Iranians are also going to ask for money, which the president has said he doesn't necessarily want to do. On Republicans, though, you said that they're growing impatient. You said that they don't like it heading into the midterms, or at least some of them. Are they confident about the way that President Trump has approached the war with Iran?
12: No, I would say no. Publicly, a lot of them don't say that. But I've definitely talked to a number of them over the last couple of months since the Iran war started. And basically, they are really freaked out specifically about gas prices. That's what they're hearing. When I ask them, I always ask lawmakers, what are you hearing back home outside the Washington Beltway? And they just say the gas prices are just really hurting people. And they need to come down. And the president has said repeatedly they are going to come down. That said, those are big promises that have not yet been met. The stock market's doing well. But, you know, Jasmine, you know, you think about if you put the Iran war, which is a big deal and the number one issue right now, Republicans are actually doing fairly well. They finally passed reconciliation, the Graham-Platner controversy in Maine. Redistricting, whatever you think about it, is going to give Republicans an edge in the House. They've gotten some things done. But the Iran war is just take jobs data is good, stock market's good, but the Iran war is just taking all the oxygen out of the political room.
11: What happens next now that the GOP-led House side at least backed war powers resolution that, you know, came up multiple times and failed?
12: Yeah, it's interesting to see Congress, and we've seen this with multiple presidents, and I've been in Washington 30 years. Congress always tries to steer presidential foreign policy, but Congress really doesn't have that much power. Now, we've seen with the War Powers Act, Democrats have brought that, and a couple of Republicans upset, been on the record with not approving what Trump is doing in Iran, and they've made some progress. But at the same time, even if the War Powers basically rejection of what Trump is doing gets to his desk, and it could, he's going to veto it. So, really, Congress doesn't control much of the foreign policy. The only way they can do it, Jasmine, is if they use the power of the purse. We saw that with the Iraq War, and Democrats tried that with George W. Bush. But basically, the president calls the shots. So this war is going to keep going until the president decides he wants a deal. And he seems like he has a deal, but we've heard that before, as you said.
11: Now, I want to invite more of our viewers to join in on the conversation. We are talking a recap of all the political news this week, and there was a lot. So, Republicans, your line, 202-748-8001. Democrats, your line, 202-748-8000. Independents, your line, 202-748-8002. Start calling in now so you can ask some questions of Bob here from the Washington Examiner. We talked a lot earlier in the show about Section 702 of the Foreign Intelligence Service Act, FISA, that is set to expire tonight at midnight since Congress has gone home. House Republicans failed to secure enough votes to pass it. 2018 to 198, 20 or 19 Republicans joining against the bill. Talk about the places where Democrats are and where Republicans are when it comes to this.
12: Well, this debate is all about privacy versus surveillance, and by and large, and there are exceptions to the rule, but Republicans, especially Republican leaders, and I heard the clip you played from Senate Majority Leader John Thune, say FISA has saved lives, whether it's on drug smuggling or terrorism. Now, Ron Wyden, in that clip you were playing earlier, very interesting, he is mentioning that there needs to be reforms, and he's a big proponent of it. Thune says, well, you've never voted for FISA. So this is protecting, he wants to protect the privacy, and also Wyden was alluding to the surveillance of Americans. And we talk about the Iran war. There are a lot of things about, obviously, surveillance that are classified that we don't know. And Wyden was alluding to surveillance of Americans that they don't even know, and he's pushing for more transparency. Now, the reason why this has stalled, and we've had a number of short-term extensions, and that's what Congress was trying to do yesterday, the House in particular, but they knew that vote was going to fail, was because Bill Pulte was nominated by President Trump, and that was basically say that like a grenade in this debate. Now, he did yesterday nominate Jay Clayton, who does, he's been confirmed, he's former SEC chairman. He actually doesn't have the intelligence experience either. The traditional, he has prosecuted terrorism cases, but unlike Bill Pulte, Democrats respect Clayton, and a few of them actually voted for him. He got over 60 votes when he was SEC chair, including Mark Warner, who publicly praised him. So Pulte, though, is seen by Democrats and some Republicans as seeking revenge, and he's the acting right now. And what we don't know is Pulte going to stay as acting? Democrats say he needs to go completely, and just this nomination, which has not been approved by the Senate yet, which will quickly be approved, that has led to this conflict here.
11: Yeah, and I think yesterday the White House sent over that nomination, and they scheduled it for June 17th when Bill Pulte was supposed to start June 19th.
12: Correct.
11: So I think that that's some very interesting political reporting we'll probably expect to see out of that.
12: Absolutely.
11: But what happens now, though? I mean, we know, Axios reported, that about half of the president's daily briefing is provided by Section 702 and has been credited. I read an article earlier with stemming multiple terror plots. What happens now after it expires on Friday or
12: well,
11: tonight?
12: They have been expecting this. The intelligence community, now this is unusual, highly unusual that FISA would lapse just because Congress does what Congress does, and they've been punting short-term extensions. Weren't able to do that yesterday. But they have anticipated this, especially after Pulte was named and attracted criticism from Democrats and Republicans. Even Tom Cotton, the Senate Intelligence Committee chair, who usually supports anything Trump does, for the most part, would not comment on Pulte. So clearly he does not think highly of him with that no comment. So now they have other tools at their disposal. Some we know are Republic, some we do not know. But this is a massive tool, Republicans say. And Democrats say, well, we want to renew it too. But you've got to have reforms, and you got to get rid of Pulte. And the question is, will Pulte leave? Now, he already heads a housing agency, so he could just go back to that job. He was supposed to do both. But the Pulte nomination really threw delicate talks into disarray.
11: Now, I want to, again, invite more of our callers to join in on the conversation. We are recapping the political news of the week. I'll say your lines. Republicans, your line, 202-748-8001. Democrats, your line, 202-748-8000. Independents, your line, 202-748-8002. You can also reach us on our socials or by text message. That number is 202-748-8003. Tony from Clarence Center, New York. Tell me if I pronounced that wrong. A Democrat, you're up. Good morning, Tony.
14: Yeah, how can any foreign nation trust anything that this president says? He lies every 5 minutes he opens his mouth. He also has a distinct way of manipulating the stock market, Jasmine. Take a look. Every time he says there's going to be a peace deal, what happens to the stock market? It goes up 600, 800, 1,000 points. The man is a convicted liar and a convicted, he's convicted.
11: All right, Tony, let's let Bob get in here and answer some of these questions.
12: Well, I mean, the stock market in recent decades, generally speaking, has been going up over many presidents. And it's gone up a lot under President Trump, both in the first term and his now second term. Now, he did predict, I remember saying, if Joe Biden were elected in 2020, the stock market would crash. Well, that didn't happen. The stock market goes up and down, of course. That has bad weeks. But overall, it's doing well. And that has actually, I think, eased some of the pressure on the president, because he has said repeatedly he thought the stock market would drop even more, but it's doing well. And of course, anything that the president says on a deal and opening up the Strait of Hormuz, and that's a key part of the first part I want to mention on the memorandum of understanding, is that the Strait of Hormuz must open with no tolls. So that's number one, because that is causing global problems. But overall, the stock market's doing well, and certainly people are listening to every word the president says, and the stock market wants a peace deal, and we are inching ever so closely to that. But how tentative will it be if we have a deal even in 60 days after this first part? I think overall it's going to be very difficult, because you got to have enforcement, and Trump has criticized the Obama deal on Iran. So politically, he's got to get a better deal, and he can't give, and he has said, then we're not going to do this, hundreds of millions of dollars that Iran wants in reparations. He'll give them sanctions relief so that they can sell oil and try to recoup some of their troubled economy. But that's it. But even that, some are going to say, is too much.
11: I mean, one thing that Tony mentioned was trust.
12: Yeah.
11: Obviously, the Iranians, or the U.S. perhaps, may not trust the Iranians. Is it important for the Iranians to trust the U.S. in these types of discussions?
12: Absolutely. And that's why the details, every line of whatever agreement comes out, which may or may not be signed this weekend in Europe, is what Trump has said, and who will be there. Maybe the vice president, Steve Witkoff, Jared Kushner. We'll see. But the most important things are what's in the document. And again, what is the enforcement mechanism as far as uranium and inspectors going in to Iran? That remains to be seen.
11: I want to turn to the economy, even though we've been talking about it a little bit when it comes to Iran. A inflation number that you mentioned earlier, the president got, consumer prices rose 4.2% annually in May, the highest in 3 years. I'm looking at a CNBC article here. What first is the impact of this on Congress, particularly as we head towards the midterms?
12: Well, yeah, that's obviously bad news. I mean, you think about, we track at the Washington Examiner a lot of political issues, but you have to step back sometimes and say, okay, what's the big picture here? Why did Democrats lose in devastating fashion, losing all seven battleground states in 2024, Donald Trump, no one thought he would win the popular vote, won the popular vote. It was about affordability. And the Biden-Harris administration was honestly way too defensive on inflation. And Trump said, I'm going to fix it. Well, the problem still persists. And that's the number one issue right now. Jeffrey Epstein's a big issue, but affordability in the economy, the Iran war is a big issue, but the economy and the affordability is number one. And the thing is, with Iran, foreign policy usually isn't the number one issue, but when it's affecting prices at home, as the Iran war clearly is, people don't like that. And honestly, remember that Trump went to China at the beginning of May. I thought that was initially postponed because of the war. And a lot of people, including me, thought, okay, he's going to have the war ended by then. That was not the case. And now we're into June, and we're heading for this big celebration of the historic celebration, 250 years. Are we going to be at war as that happens? Republicans, they are very nervous about these numbers, extremely nervous, and they're worried more and more that they could lose the House and the Senate. But listen, conventional wisdom is often wrong, and there's a long way to go.
11: Now, I want to invite more of our callers to join in on the conversation. We're talking about the political news of the week with the Washington Examiner's Bob Cusack. Republicans, your line, 202-748-8001. Democrats, your line, 202-748-8002. 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Independents, your line, 202-748-8002. Start calling in now so we can take your questions. Before we get to one call, I want to ask, you said Republicans are concerned. Is the White House concerned about this number?
12: Well, Republicans on the Hill are certainly shaking their head when they hear the president say that he doesn't care, paraphrasing what's going on there, finances issue, when he says, I like inflation. I think some of that is for leverage with Iran. And he says, I don't care about the midterms. Well, rarely do you hear a president say, I don't care about the midterms. I've never heard that before, but it's because he is saying, I don't care about the midterms as far as negotiating with Iran, because he wants to get the best deal. So this is some people have asked that. Does the president care? And listen, if the House flips, which I'd say is more likely than not, I think the Senate flipping is still probably favors, is probably not going to happen. But I think Democrats will definitely pick up seats, but probably not the four they need. But, you know, Democrats, speaking of Jeffrey Epstein, they want to get records and interview people of the Trump administration, and they are going to send a strongly worded letter. But guess what? They don't have subpoena power, so the White House can just blow them off. If they have control of the House next year, they will have subpoena power. We could see impeachment again. Some Democrats are say we shouldn't focus on that. We should focus on bread and butter issues, and we know that's not going to – we know how that movie's going to end. The Senate's going to acquit them on whatever you charge them with. But Democrats are going to make Trump's life very difficult in the majority should they get at least one of the chambers, and perhaps could get both.
11: All right, MC from Virginia, an independent. Good morning.
15: Good morning. Thanks for taking my call. I'd like to ask the gentleman, so what you're saying for the last 30 minutes, the president never had a plan from the beginning to go into this war. It seems like every time he says, we destroyed them, we did this, they don't have that, they don't have that. And then 20 minutes later, he said, oh, it's almost over. But then again, his son-in-law and his family are collecting billions of money while American citizens are suffering. And you sit up here and you say, oh, if the Democrats win in the mids, they're going to have power to go after the president and the cronies. Isn't that right? Isn't that the way to go? This president is corrupt. You don't.
11: All right, let's have him get in there.
12: Sure. Well, speaking of oversight, Democrats are definitely going to oversee the Trump family finances. That's attracted a lot of controversy and what they're investing in. And in some of these talks, there are business deals going on. Highly unusual, but the Trump administration is highly unusual. The Trump 1.0 was a highly unusual administration, and this is a very different 2.0. As far as the Iran war, listen, I think the Iran war started off very well. They decimated a lot of Iran's capabilities. They still have military capabilities. And, of course, we know that the president likes to bluster about how well he's done and bragged a while back when the U.S. and Israel attacked Iran nuclear weapons that it had been obliterated. Okay, well, then a lot of questions are, well, all right, well, then if it was obliterated, why do we need this war? Now, the counter to Democrats, and I think Democrats are going to have to answer this, not necessarily this year, but the ones who are running for 2028, do you think Iran should have a nuclear weapon? And all of the Democrats are going to say no. Well, then the question is, well, what's your plan? Obviously, they don't support this war. It's not a military plan. They would probably want to go back to the approach of diplomacy like Obama did, but that's also a thorny question. Now, as far as the war, so it started off, well, we took out a lot of their leaders. But now Iran has, certain, with the Strait of Hormuz, that was a game changer. A lot of military experts had said that could happen, and it did happen, and we don't have the capability, or haven't shown it yet, to open it. So that has given them significant leverage, and that's why, in a lot of ways, public opinion has turned against the Iran war.
11: Back on the economy, though, I remember you said Trump 1.0, Trump 2.0. Trump just signed Reconciliation 2.0.
12: Yes, he did.
11: which is funds ICE funding bill that Democrats and Republicans had negotiated over a course of months, and we all know the shutdown happened after that. That measure basically had no Democratic support.
12: Nope.
11: Now the president is talking about Reconciliation 3.0. What is he talking about?
12: Well, yes. The first one was signed into law July 4th of last year. So we're coming upon the one-year anniversary of that law, which was one of the biggest, most comprehensive laws that Congress has passed
11: in decades.
12: The one big, beautiful bill. Reconciliation 2.0, a lot smaller, basically just an appropriations bill for the most part on CPB and ICE funding, basically border funding. Okay, it was ensnared in some controversies because of what the White House was doing, and it was kind of a long slog. For kind of a straightforward bill, but they got it done, and that's another sign that Republicans, you know, put some points on the board. And now, as part of the deal for 2.0, a lot of Republicans are like, fine, I'll vote for 2.0, that is headed to become law and was just signed by the president yesterday is law. They want another one. They're like, well, listen, we should address the economy. We should, in the big, beautiful bill, and this is something to watch, is that the defunding of Planned Parenthood for 1 year, okay? So pro-life activists are like, we want a continuation of that. And it expires on July 4th of this year. And congressional leaders said, no, we're not going to put that in 2.0. There's lobbying to put that in 3.0. But the question is, what is in 3.0? We don't know. A lot of people are skeptical it's even going to happen. But one of the things that could be in there is money for the war, because Democrats are not going to support the war. There's no way that's going to get 60 votes. And remember, with reconciliation, you just need a majority of votes in both the House and Senate. So I would imagine a war funding is going to be included in that. But now there's lobbying on dealing with the economy, other issues like the pro-life issue that I mentioned on Planned Parenthood. But will actually 3.0 ever happen and actually be signed into law? I'm pretty skeptical.
11: Kent from North Carolina, Democrat. Good morning, Kent.
16: Good morning. I have a quick question. The question that I have is, for the guest is President Trump corrupt? Based upon the information that I'm looking at, seeing, hearing, I believe that he is. Does the guest have information to contradict that information? That is it. Bye.
12: Well, I'm not an opinion columnist, so I'm not going to say whether he's corrupt or not, and that's also what you think of corrupt. A lot of people thought Obama and Biden were corrupt. Certainly on the other side, we're seeing a lot of polarization. Certainly most Democrats think he is corrupt, and that's why I think a lot of the Democrats, and probably maybe two dozen of them running for president, are going to say, yes, we need to hold Trump's feet to the fire and impeach him for corruption, whatever that corruption they want to choose. But they call him a lawless president, so they have to decide, are they going to seek some type of impeachment for the third time that, again, is not going to get two-thirds of the Senate, barring something unforeseen? And are they going to spend all that political capital on that? And the 2028 Democrats, I think most of them are going to say, yes, you got to go after him on principle. But congressional leaders think politically, and if they have new majorities, they may want to avoid that and just hold heavy oversight on the Trump administration, but not quite impeach him. We're not there yet. Of course, if Congress stays in Republican hands, this whole question is moot for the next Congress. So that's why the election is so important. And the other thing with the control of the House is important, but control of the Senate is so important because of one thing in particular, nominations. There's rumors of potential Supreme Court retirements, and there is no way, I think, that if Democrats get control of the Senate based on Republican treatment of the Obama appointee, Merrick Garland, who never got on the Supreme Court, they blocked him. So I think if Democrats control the Senate and there's an opening in the Senate, whether it's a retirement or a death, Trump is not going to get a Supreme Court nominee through the Senate. So that shows you how much. Now, if he keeps the Senate, he will probably, and there is an opening, he will get that nominee. But that shows you the high stakes of November.
11: Now, one more question about the administration before we turn to the elections
12: yes.
11: coming up. Where is the Save America Act? The president has said that he wants it included in Reconciliation 3.0. Obviously, the Senate parliamentarian doesn't think that
12: yes.
11: that is the appropriate place for it. Walk
12: yep.
11: us through.
12: Yeah,
11: that
12: that's a great point, because the lobbying on the Save Act is not going to end. And it's not going to end any time until it gets to President Trump's desk. He mentioned, as you say, just yesterday, he's talked about it repeatedly. Now, there's been some serious tension between Senate Majority Leader John Thune and President Trump. Generally speaking, they have a good relationship, but it's been rocky at times. It has been very rocky over the SAVE Act because, as you mentioned, Trump wants to get it done. Thune supports it. Thune did put it on the floor knowing it would not pass, would not get the 60 votes. So Trump said, all right, get rid of the filibuster. Okay, well, Thune says, no, we don't want to do that. And there aren't the votes that enough Republicans wouldn't vote to get rid of the filibuster. So now Trump wants it in reconciliation where you don't need the filibuster. So that's a big issue. But the parliamentarian ruled you can't put a lot of the SAVE Act into reconciliation because of inside baseball called Byrd rules that are extremely complicated. So what did Trump say? Fire the parliamentarian. Thune, Elizabeth McDonough is highly respected, and she's worked with Democrats and Republicans as a nonpartisan kind of referee. And Thune is pushing back on that. So Trump and Thune are not getting along on the SAVE Act, the parliamentarian, the filibuster. And SAVE Act people have even raised the possibility that they'll go after John Thune in 2028 when he is up for re-election in a primary. So that is one to watch, especially after Trump endorsed against John Cornyn, who is a top Republican leader, and now he's in his last days of Congress. Would Trump go after Thune? And the other thing to watch is if Democrats do win the Senate, I don't think Trump is going to say, well, the buck stops with me, it's my fault. He's going to point to John Thune and said, you should have passed the SAVE Act for voter reform, voter ID reforms. Otherwise, we would have won the Senate, and it's your fault. So that is one to watch. Very intriguing situation going forward.
11: All right, Kay from Ohio, a Democrat. Good morning, Kay.
17: Hey, good morning. And I wanted to say, you know, I love C-SPAN, but this new opening you guys have about, I have voted for Republicans, Dems, Independents. I'm a registered Dem. However, I just think that new opening about Republicans watching Dems, Dems watching Republicans, Independents watching both. No, we're all watching each other, for goodness sakes. And we should be. But anyway, I want to ask this gentleman, I think Iran is going to play a huge role because people, even callers into C-SPAN, Washington Journal, have evolved over the years. I've been watching for 35 years, have evolved in regard to the issue with Israel. And so more information has gotten out. People have been able to retrieve. They know Israel has nuclear weapons. Iran signed the nonproliferation treaty years ago. Israel has refused. The last president to challenge them was John Kennedy. People can go online and read the letters between Ben-Gurion and Kennedy. So I'm asking you what about Iran, and I also want to ask Washington Journal to go have guests like Scott Ritter. They used to have the former weapons inspector into Iraq, and Ray McGovern, former CIA analyst, and Larry Johnson. They're all on judging freedom. So if people really want to know details about what's going on in Iran, go to Judging Freedom and listen to those mostly former CIA agents as well as...
11: All right, Kay, let me let Bob get in here and answer your question.
12: Well, to the point of that, the Iran war is going to play a huge role. It is because, again, it both is a foreign policy issue and it's an economic issue, and that is something to watch. As far as the politics with Israel, the politics of Israel have changed dramatically. If you look at polls, Democrats have really turned certainly against Bibi Netanyahu, and they are not as supportive of Israel and what Israel wants because they say Netanyahu has changed what Israel wants. So that is going to play a big role. And I think this election could be very similar to 20 years ago. Is in 2006, there was the Iraq war going on. It was not popular. Now we have the Iran war. It is not popular. Republicans controlled the White House, the House, and Senate. What happened? They lost the House and they lost the Senate, and very few thought they would lose the Senate that year. So that was kind of an upset. The House less so. But 20 years later, those type of ingredients are still there. Now the difference is, Democrats had actually an agenda. If you look at what Democrat, I don't know, I'm not exactly sure what Democrats would do if they control the House or Senate. They don't have much of an agenda. But the question is, do they really need an agenda because they're just opposing? And usually in midterms, you don't need an agenda. 20 years ago, they put out, Nancy Pelosi put out six somewhat popular ideas, bipartisan ideas, and it was called 6 and 06, and they ran on that. Democrats can't do that this year because they are still smarting over the 2024 election. And even though Trump is getting all the attention, Democrats in a lot of ways are still a broken party. They had that autopsy, the DNC report that they didn't release at first, and they released, and then they got criticized. You know, Democrats are going to need an agenda in 2028. They probably won't have one for 2026, but they're going to have to come together because the left flank of the Democratic Party is certainly fighting with moderates, and we're going to see that. Whether that's Rahm Emanuel, who's more center-left, and he looks like he's going to run for president, versus the Bernie Sanders wing. He said recently he's not going to run for president, but AOC could run for president. So there's going to be some massive fights in the Democratic Party after this midterms. Democrats say, let's focus on this, let's win Congress, and then we'll take the next step.
11: All right, Jan from Chester, Virginia, Democrat. Good morning, Jan.
18: Good morning. I just wanted to go along with the people that called in and said that they don't trust the government anymore. And I'd just like to say that I really feel that Trump wanted to get into the presidency for one reason and one reason only. to tear down this country and build it up the way he thinks it should be run. But I can't imagine, I can't understand what's happened to the American people. I'm blown away by that. It doesn't seem to matter what he does or what he says.
11: All right, Jen, let's let Bob get in here and respond.
12: A lot of skepticism on government power in recent years, and we saw that in the Obama years, and it's been growing, and in the Biden years, and Trump going after intelligence agencies for what he said, monitoring his campaign. A lot of controversy on those claims. But going forward, certainly Trump has I think he said something, I'm paraphrasing here, when he became president the first time, he realized he was president of the United States, and that was such a massive authority. And then when he got elected the second time, he realized, okay, I have kind of more power. He knew the power he had when he came into office. He didn't realize the power of the presidency, and he said, now I'm president of the world. Even when he came in, it was reported that he didn't realize the extent of his pardon power in the first few months of the Trump 1.0 administration. So now I've talked to some Trump supporters, and the number one indicator of the midterms is what? Is the president's approval rating, and his average is now dipped below 40. He's usually been in the 40s, sometimes low 40s, sometimes when doing well, as he was in, the summer of last year when he signed the Big Beautiful Bill, even though that has, the Republicans are going to have to sell that legislation, now law, he was riding highs. But still, he would get to high 40s. Now he's in the high 30s. That's a real problem with him. And I've talked to some Trump supporters who, they still like Trump, but they're like, he's involved in too much. He's involved in the World Cup. He's involved in golf courses in D.C. He's involved in the Kennedy Center. And he just seems like, and of course, this war, he's alienated some parts of his base. Pro-lifers are not upset with his decision on the birth control pill. And the gun movement, a gun rights movement, is upset for a couple reasons with the Trump administration. So really, for the first time, Trump has a base problem. And who votes in midterms? It's the base. And the left, because they're in the wilderness, they have no power, they're going to show up in November. But the question is, will Republicans support Trump? Now, Trump has done extremely well in Republican primaries. As he said, he suffered a loss with Randy Feaster recently. But if you get Trump's endorsement, basically you got a 95% chance of winning. But that's not a general election. And the general election has some massive red flags coming. And that's why Republicans privately are telling the White House, you must end this war. We've made predictions on gas prices. We've made predictions on the economy. They haven't come true yet, and the only way to possibly have them come true is if the war ends.
11: My last question here before I let you go, Bob, is lot of states are voting on Tuesday. Their primaries includes Alabama here in D.C., Georgia, Oklahoma. In Georgia, you talked about the president's ability to get people over the line when it comes to his endorsements. There's a GOP Senate primary runoff in Georgia between current Congressman Mike Collins and former college football coach Derek Dooley. Trump hasn't endorsed neither. Brian Kemp, the governor, sometimes rival of Trump,
12: yes,
11: has endorsed Derek Dooley. What are you looking for?
12: Trump yesterday said he might endorse in that. And, of course, he always keeps us on the edge of our seat as a member. But listen, he's the Trump, whatever you think of him, you can't argue that he's not, you can't say he's not accessible to the media. He's the most accessible president we've ever seen. You can call him. You can text him. A number of reporters, including me, have done that. That's just unheard of. What he's going to do in Georgia is a big deal. Is he going to endorse one of those candidates that have advanced to the runoff? John Ossoff is who the Democrat they would face. John Ossoff is someone who could run for president, maybe in 2028, maybe down the road. He has raised a lot of money, unlike the DNC. The DNC has kind of been a disaster as far as fundraising, and Democrats, some want new leadership at the DNC. But individual candidates, whether it's James Tallarico in Texas or Ossoff in Georgia, are raising incredible amounts of money, including former Senator Sherrod Brown in Ohio. And the only way Democrats are going to win the Senate is if they win toss-up seats, defend their seats like they have to defend in Georgia, where they are favored to win, even though that's a purple state, because Ossoff is a strong candidate. They're also going to have to win in red states. So they're going to have to defend their purple seats like Georgia, like New Hampshire, like Michigan, which is tricky for Democrats. And probably have to win all of them. They're going to have to win North Carolina, and that's a Republican seat now. Going to have to beat Susan Collins in Maine, and that's dicey now with all the scandals with Graham Plattner. Then they're going to have to win red states, like they're going to have to win Iowa, Alaska, one of those type of states, or Texas, And maybe two of those three are going to be necessary. So that shows you that the map favors Republicans, but the winds are at Democrats' back right now, without a doubt.
11: All right, Bob Cusack, executive editor of the Washington Examiner. Thank you so much for being with me this morning.
12: Thanks, Jasmine.
11: And coming up shortly, Pew Research Center's Associate Director of Political Research, Stephen Shepard, discusses the newest edition of the Political Typology Project. 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
11: Welcome back. 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And tonight, UFC fighters will take questions at a press conference ahead of Sunday's Freedom 250 UFC fight at the White House. 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And lastly, this evening we'll continue our coverage of Americans' 250th anniversary with a weekly parade ceremony at the United States Marines, complete with a live band, color guard performance, and the Marine Corps dog mascot. From Washington, D.C., watch that live at 8:45 p.m. on Eastern on C-SPAN 2, C-SPAN Now, and online at cspan.org. So it's open forum. Let's turn to some of your phone calls. John from Dallas and Independent. Good morning, John.
21: Yes. I would like, my statement is, I feel as though Trump will not allow there to even be a midterm because he will be under checks and balances, and that's something that he doesn't like. So, and he's said it a couple of years ago that the American people would never have to worry about the elections again. Okay, so I feel as though Trump has no plans for there to be a midterm election this year. Thank you.
11: Colleen from New Jersey, a Republican.
22: Yes, I just want to make everyone aware that yesterday Secretary of Homeland Security Mark Wayne Mullen has had a press conference about all the children that were lost at the border and that they're missing, and that one of the little girls has said that she had been raped over 600 times. These little children have not been gotten enough coverage, let's say. And I just implore everyone to go to a Tim Tebow. He's an advocate for all of this. And he said that this could be happening right now in your neighborhood, that, you know, a little girl or a little child, that an immigrant child that could have been crossed the border and is being tortured right now.
11: Colleen, let me read the article so people have context of what you're talking about. That was Colleen from New Jersey. I'm looking at a News Nation article here. The headline is 146,000 unaccompanied minors located in the U.S. under Trump, citing DHS. Bear with me while I scroll. It says nearly 146,000 unaccompanied migrant minors who were, according to the Department of Homeland Security, part of the 450,000 kids illegally smuggled across the U.S.-Mexico border during the Biden administration have been located since President Donald Trump took office, DHS officials announced on Thursday. Although almost 300,000 minors smuggled across the border remain unaccounted for, DHS Secretary Mark Wade Mullen praised the joint effort between DHS, ICE, and the Department of Homeland Services for finding the migrant minors. Mullen pledged to find those responsible for the human smuggling rings and bring them to justice. In many cases, those children were abused, assaulted, and exploited during the process of being trafficked across the border by criminal sponsors, Acting Attorney General Todd Blanche said. So that's a News Nation article that I'm reading. If you want to learn more about that announcement that was made at the press conference by the Trump administration. Tony from Baltimore, a Democrat. Good morning, Tony.
0: Good morning. See, this is a prime example of my frustration in this country. This lady, the caller before, talking about Tim Tebow and Mark Wayne Mullen, why don't the two of them get together and ask to get full disclosure on these Epstein files? That is nothing but a gimmick what this man is doing, using that woman for their benefit for some reason. I mean, it's ridiculous. We all know that this country is in a mess, but we keep trying to sugarcoat what's going on. We can't continue that. You can't. It doesn't scale, and we can't continue to do it. So I wish people would just check their reality and, you know, get this thing together. That's my comment.
11: Tony from Baltimore, a Democrat. David from Indiana, a Republican. Good morning, David.
1: Good morning. I want to refer back to the discussion on the FISA warrants. To my knowledge, during the Obama, the end of the Obama administration, when Trump announced his candidacy, the dossier that was provided by Hillary Clinton was proposed to the FISA court, and it was all lies. That's the abuse that we should be talking about. Several people have been harmed and are being given restitution now for that act. So, you know, here's the thing, too. If you're not doing anything wrong, why are you worried about it? Anytime we hit an I agree on a phone, our information's out there. It's our own fault for allowing that to happen. Once you have a Social Security card, guess what? Your information's everywhere. These are important FISA things that we need to have and not to be abused like the Obama administration did. And one other thing, a little less reading and a lot more talking on this show. Stop reading every article, please. Thank you very much.
11: That's David from Indiana. The point of reading is to give people more context than the information that I have in my brain, but point noted. James from Florida Independent. Good morning, James. It's open forum.
2: Yes, good morning. I'm calling about the so-called war in Iran. It's messing up the whole world. And what it is, this is really Israel's war. Israel was within striking range of Iran, not the United States. And we have plenty of time that in the future that if Iran ever did reach the United States, we would put them out of business in a big hurry. So this is a deal between Trump and Netanyahu there. And it's all political, and it's all rigged, and it's not what it seems to be. But anyway, we've been giving Israel money since we gave them over $4 trillion so far, plus all equipment, the Iron Dome and everything else. Why? How about the American people? I saw a documentary on Tel Aviv a while back. They're living much better than we are. And they're giving our tax money to their contractors to build homes for the Israeli people to live in an occupied land. What the hell is going on?
11: James. That is James from Florida. Sue from Farmingdale, New Jersey, a Democrat. Good morning, Sue.
3: Good morning. How you doing? I just want to say I love listening to you guys. You're great.
11: Thank you.
3: I just want to say James hit it right on the head. He knows what he's talking about. And I want to say, David, you should read more because Mike Johnson wouldn't let Trump put a bill in when Biden was the president. And quit talking about past presidents. I'm sick of you. But anyhow, I want to tell you something. The United States gives money to Israel, as we know, a lot of money. And now we're like pouring it in. But I want to tell you, I love Israel. I don't want to say I love Israel, but I have grandchildren I love dearly, and I'm so worried about them, and they are half Jewish. Anyway, we give money to Israel, and what they do is they give money back to the senators and the congressmen in their, what is it, AIPAC? I will not vote for any Democrat that takes AIPAC and CPAC or CPAC, done with it. But anyway, they have money from us, and what happens is they send money back via the AIPAC to the senators to do their bidding. They're all getting rich. Don't think they aren't. They are all the same. Now, universal health care is in Israel. How do you think they can afford that? We pay for that too. And Jewish heritage is wonderful. But the cult, Netanyahu, he's a monster. And he just wants the land. He's killing people, and we know it. And let's see. Okay. All right.
11: All right. That's Sue
3: Mark Wayne Mullen.
11: Go ahead. Finish your sentence. All right. That was Sue from New Jersey, a Democrat. Stephen from Alabama, a Republican. Good morning, Stephen.
4: Good morning. I think my comment free form that, you know, these Democrats and Republicans, independents, and I think there's just a lot of, you know, Trump.

0: hang tight, and I think something's going to come and switch back to the American people. And just watching all this corruption, open borders, I mean, it's just unbelievable. I was just in Colorado, and it's a sanctuary state, and there's illegals that are they're giving driver's license to and Social Security cards and registering their vehicles. It's a bunch of garbage. I just don't understand these Democrats, how they can just sit there and vote for somebody that's been, you know, Nancy Pelosi, $330 million from, you know, her husband selling short stock Visa. Give me a break. I mean, it just goes on and on and on. There's so much corruption. There's so much weird stuff, the way that, you know, it's not the way it used to be. And I just think that just give it time. And I think we believe in a powerful God, and he will provide, and he will definitely make it happen. But this Trump deranged syndrome has got to stop, man. The guy's doing the best he can, but he went into like a porcupine in a balloon factory. These people are just going haywire. So,
1: all right, just, that's Stephen from Alabama, a Republican. Bill from Grand Forks, North Dakota, a Republican. Good morning, Bill.
2: Yeah, hi. Say, you know, the last guy that mentioned God, that was pretty good. That made sense. And the one guy that mentioned this is Jerusalem's war, you got to think twice about what he said, because if they had a nuclear bomb, it would hit Los Angeles or someplace with a high population, and it would be devastating. And, you know, I hear a lot of crying about paying money at the pump or groceries. Well, what about the Biden administration? What's going on there? What happened to the pumps during the Biden administration? Hey, he's doing something with the country. He's saving this country. Look what he's done with the border crossing, the drugs coming in. Hey, this guy is fabulous. I would vote for him. I don't care. He's the best man for the job. He's the guy that says he'll do what he says he's going to do, and he does it.
1: All right, that's Bill from Grand Forks, North Dakota. Steve from Florence, Alabama, an independent. Good morning, Steve.
3: Good morning, Jasmine. Thank you for Washington Journal and for allowing us to give our opinions and for giving us freedom of speech here in America. Recently, Netanyahu has met a couple times with Trump over the last couple of months, and one of the things that Trump said, I noticed after coming out of a meeting with Netanyahu, was he made the statement which made a lot of people angry about how Canada should be the next state, that it's like a state of the United States.
1: The 51st state, yeah.
3: Yes, and also a while before that, they were talking about Greenland, and Trump said we ought to have Greenland. He said, look at an atlas, a world atlas, and you could see that Greenland was really a part of the North American continent. Well, I'd like to quote just a few people in history. One of them was David Ben-Gurion, who said in 1962, he was first prime minister of Israel. He said, in the near future, there will be no more nations. The federated continents of the world will be ruled from Jerusalem. Also, in 1925, Winston Churchill in the London Times said, quote, the Jews have the Russian people by the hair of the head. That was in 1925. I would recommend, if you could find them, which I doubt, they've probably been outlawed, a few books for your listeners, watchers to read. One, Advanced to Barbarism, by a man named V-E-A-L-E, Veal. The Nameless War, by A.H.M. Ramsey. The Jewish War of Survival, by Arnold Leese. The Dispossessed Majority, by Wilmot Robertson.
1: All right, Stephen from Florence. I think we take your point there. Ralph from New York, a Republican. Good morning, Ralph.
4: Hi, how are you? Good morning.
1: Good morning.
4: Can you hear me?

0: I sure can. Go ahead.
1: Okay, I just wanted to comment on, so people, Democrats, independents, others that don't understand why people had supported Trump in 2016, why they were loyal to him, is when you impeach someone and you weaponize the Department of Justice, and the Democratic Party does not believe this, but it's fact. What they did to this man, they empowered, and Republicans were angry, and a lot of independents and Democrat, and that's why you had such a wave, because he won the popular vote. If you keep on attacking this man and you keep going after him for not really good reasons other than political, I think you're going to continue to have problems with the elections as the Democrats, especially now that they've become Marxist. Thank you and have a great day.
0: Those are all from New York. Mary from Mississippi, a Democrat. Good morning, Mary.
2: Good morning. How are you? Love your show.
0: Thank you.
2: Love this show.
0: It's open forum. What you got?
2: Yeah, we need to impeach him again. Someone was talking about impeach him again. He's mentally ill. He's a geriatric patient. I'm talking about Trump. The reason people was impeaching him because he was overstepping his bound. Don't act like the man is innocent. He's the convicted felon in the White House. He's not legitimate, so don't pay none of them laws he passing. He got on TikTok. Oh, Lord, I'm going to tell it. On TikTok and said, right after they won, he said, we would have never won unless Elon flipped the numbers. Who does that but a geriatric patient? And these wars, you getting what you deserve.
0: You saw that on TikTok, Mary, the president saying
2: that? Yes, ma'am. I saw it live streaming at one of his rallies. Back down 2024. Tell him he's not even a legitimate president. Let him sign whatever the heck he wants. It's not going to work. Ain't nobody going to pay it attention because it's not legitimate. Who does that? You cheat and get yourself in there and then try to change the laws. But you tell him we're not afraid. We're not alone. Let them mess with the black people if they want to. Y'all get them out of there. These wars, I don't have no children, but I got nieces and nephews, and I wouldn't want them to go to an unnecessary war. Am I on the subject, baby?
0: Well, it's open forum. It's open forum, Mary, so you can talk about whatever. But let me read this. Let me read this article for something that you said here. I'm looking at the AP, an article from 2024, Fact Focus, Election Officials Knock Down Starlink Vote Rigging Conspiracy Theories. It says, as President Trump begins filling posts in his second administration, social media users are pushing false claims that the 2024 election was rigged in his favor. One such narrative claims that billionaire Elon Musk facilitated the alleged fraud with his internet service, Starlink, manipulating the vote count through election equipment such as ballot tabulators. Starlink, a subsidiary of Musk's SpaceX company, uses satellites to offer high-speed internet even in remote areas. Here's a closer look at the facts. The facts are unfounded. Election officials, including some from multiple swing states, told the Associated Press that their voting equipment doesn't use Starlink and is not even connected to the internet. States have additional security measures to ensure that the count is accurate, according to experts. Election officials and security agencies have reported no significant issues with the 2024 race. So not exactly the anecdote that she mentioned there, but just wanted to state that for the fact. Kelly from Clemens, North Carolina, Republican. Good morning.
3: Good morning. I just wanted to call and say a couple of things. First off, with the FISA, at this point in time, yes, we do need FISA, and we need it for our security and for other things because they've been using it to find all the fraud, which I think you should have a show talking about the fraud one morning.
0: They've been using FISA 702 because people have been sending money to foreigners and are using that to track that?
3: No, the foreigners are sending it to the Democrat Party, and it has gone through Act Blue. That has come out now and is not being talked about by certain a certain side of the media.
0: Well, Act Blue was in, did do a congressional hearing in which they pled the fifth earlier this week. That is true. I'm not sure if FISA is directly connected to that, but keep going.
3: Yes, yes. Well, that's how they would find out some of the fraud. And anyway, even Waltz, the governor up in Minnesota, is going to be indicted. Also,
0: how do you know that information?
3: They've been talking about it. They've been saying it. They've been saying it from the government, from the DOJ. And what he has done as far as fraud, I should say not the DOJ, I should say the Fraud Task Force. And it is also...
0: Okay, let me read that. Let me read that article for you, Kelly.
4: WCSPFM Washington.
0: From NBC News, it was published 2 days ago. Vance refers Governor Tim Walz and Minnesota Attorney General to DOJ for fraud investigation. The Justice Department opened a separate investigation this year into the Democratic governor over allegations he helped impede immigration enforcement. Let me scroll down. So it says, Vice President J.D. Vance announced Monday that he is referring Minnesota Governor Tim Walz and State Attorney General Keith Ellison, both Democrats, to the Justice Department for a criminal fraud investigation involving social services programs. Quote, Minnesota state officials are not above the law, and if they facilitated fraud, lied under oath about what they knew, or harassed and intimidated whistleblowers, they may face justice. They must face justice, excuse me, Vance wrote on X, adding that his referral was prompted by a letter and a report from the Republican-led House Oversight Committee. The committee's report, published Monday, alleged that Minnesota state officials, including Walz and Ellison, were, quote, aware of widespread tax fraud and federally funded social programs for years and did not take steps to stop it. A spokesperson for Walz pointed to the governor's testimony to the Oversight Committee in March and added, quote, this committee has proven time and time again to be nothing more than a joke. Ellison, in a statement to NBC News, called it unfounded and a political stunt. So that is an NBC News article if you want to hear more about Vance, who chairs the White House's Fraud Task Force, referring Governor Tim Walz of Minnesota and the Attorney General of that state to the Department of Justice over fraud allegations. Bill from the Bronx, New York, a Democrat. Good morning, Bill.
5: Good morning, Jasmine. Good morning. Mary from Mississippi, got it 100% right, and God bless her. I mean, there's a lot of corruption going on in this White House. You look at why we went to war in Iran, okay? It probably goes back to the fact that all these oil companies were looking for all this help and all this money, and all you had to do was just raise the oil prices up above $100 a barrel. They're making money hand over fist. And he figured he'd kill two birds with one stone. He figured he gets his Judeo-Christian nationalists, you know, all the Zionists and the right-wing nationalists on his side by bombing Iran and looking tough. This is all a ploy. This is all a ploy for corporations to make a lot of money. Same thing in the media. The media you got to watch out for. CBS News, that's the one that's going to fall. They killed 60 Minutes. They're moving over. Once this deal approves, them taking over CNN, that's it. What's her name there? Weiss is going to go right over there and is going to rip that place apart. This whole MAGA-friendly media circus is a ploy. They do the same thing in Russia. They do the same thing in Hungary. They do the same thing in Turkey. I can go down the list. This is why he's all friends with these people. This is all a power play.
0: All right, Bill, I think we take your point there. Now, a little later in the program, the Brennan Center's Sean Morales Doyle will discuss voting rights and election integrity in the 2026 elections. But next, Pew Research Center's Stephen Shepard discusses the newest edition of the Political Typology Project. Stay with us.

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1: Dr. Lerone Bennett Jr. was born in Clarksdale, Mississippi on October 17, 1928. He spent over 50 years with Johnson Publishing. Ultimately, became executive editor of its Ebony magazine. Bennett died at age 89 on February the 14th, 2018 in Chicago, his home base of many years. Dr. Bennett's mother worked as a maid, his father a chauffeur. Their son graduated from Morehouse College in Atlanta. His Book Notes television appearance was on July 21st, 2000. Bennett provided a different view of what is normally written about Mr. Lincoln. Lerone Bennett claimed that Lincoln was a racist at heart and had little interest in abolition.
0: An interview with the late Dr. Lerone Bennett Jr. about his book, Forced into Glory, Abraham Lincoln's White Dream. Book Notes Plus with our host Brian Lamb is available wherever you get your podcasts and on the C-SPAN Now app. In a divided media world, one place brings Americans together. According to a new Magid research report, nearly 90 million Americans turn to C-SPAN, and they're almost perfectly balanced. 28% conservative, 27% liberal or progressive, 41% moderate. Republicans watching Democrats, Democrats watching Republicans, moderates watching all sides. Because C-SPAN viewers want the facts straight from the source. 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
3: All right, joining us now is Stephen Shepard, Pew Research Center's Associate Director of Political Research, to discuss the newest edition of a report that looks at several types of voting trends. Stephen, thanks so much for being with us this morning.
4: Thank you for having me.
3: All right, first, for our audience, tell us what the purpose of the Pew Research Center's political typology report is about. What should people be taking away from it?
4: Yeah, so, you know, we have... This is the ninth time, dating back to 1987, that we've conducted this project. And what it essentially boils down to is we talk a lot about, I'm sure you talk a lot about on this program as well, how polarized Americans are in the political process, in voting, in how they feel about their elected officials and how they feel sometimes about issues. What we actually find, though, in our data is that it's far more nuanced than that, that it is just too reductive to really look at the American electorate and see red and blue with a small group of people in the middle. And the truth is there's a lot of nuance here. And so what this project does is we've essentially envisioned a world in which they're not, you know, functionally or structurally for how elections occur or how Congress would be organized. But what if there were, say, nine political parties that people could kind of sort themselves into based on their opinions on issues and their political values and cultural values. And that's what this project seeks to do. It does roughly work on a left-to-right spectrum, but even then, there's a lot of differences within the two-party coalitions, and there are some commonalities across them that if you're just looking at Democrats and Republicans and independents, you wouldn't see.
3: Now, you lay it out in the report here that people can find on pewresearch.org, but talk to us about how you guys did it. How many people did you guys cover? At what point in the last year or so did you do this? Did you get the research for this report?
4: So we have a panel of folks who are recruited to complete surveys that we send them. And you can't volunteer for this panel. It is randomly selected through a technique known as probability sampling, sort of the best in, you know, the highest standards of quality here. And we conducted, in addition to all the surveys we conducted one very large survey last November, more than 10,000 people, nationally representative, according to, you know, their geography, according to gender, race, ethnicity, educational attainment, political variables like party ID, all the things to make sure we are getting a true nationally representative sample. And we conducted a very large survey and then did some statistical modeling after that in order to find these nine groups. In addition to all of that, since we survey a lot of these folks on a regular basis and we know what group they kind of got sorted into through the statistical modeling, we're able to look at a number of different variables and a number of different opinions along these groups to see kind of what they believe and what distinguishes them. And not only, you know, can folks read the report on pewresearch.org, but they can actually take a quiz that pretty closely replicates the survey that started this and find out what group they actually belong into. It only takes 5 or 10 minutes. It's only about 2 dozen questions. You can go to pewresearch.org and find out what group of these 9 groups you best fit into.
3: Okay, let's break down some of these groups. I want folks to look at the screen right now. I have the report pulled up. I've zoomed in to look at these typology groups that you have created here, or you've sorted people into here. Walk us through what they are.
4: Sure. I'm going to go roughly from right to left here. And you can see sort of the darkest red color is our no apologies right. You can imagine these as sort of the most maximal, strongest supporters of President Trump. About 90% of them approve of his job performance in our latest survey in April. They, in addition to being conservative almost across the board in their political opinions, they also generally support a more combative style of politics. So a little over half of them say that they like it when politicians they agree with humiliate their opponents. They're the only group that comes even close to that high on that measure. So really distinguished both by their broadly conservative views and support for Trump and his administration, but also a combative style of politics, which, you know, also probably fits closely in that mold. Then right at behind them, sort of on the ideological scale, is our faith first conservatives. They are almost as conservative as the no apologies right, but they also favor a greater role and a greater sort of tie between government and religion. They're a little more opposed to legal abortion than even our no apologies right. They're just more those sorts of things that might be closely tied with, they're more religious. They really kind of stand out there.
3: So that makes up about 20% if I'm looking at the here.
4: That's one takeaway. As we walk through these groups, you'll see that the groups kind of on the edges, I don't want to use the word extremes, but sort of at the poles of this ideological scale are not a majority. So there are kind of two counterpart groups on the left that we'll get to, and together with the left and the right, they don't make up a majority of Americans. The majority of Americans are actually more in that kind of mixed center. The next group working from right to left is the unconventional right. They are pretty conservative, especially on immigration and some of those sorts of cultural issues. But then there are cultural issues where they're not as conservative. They're more supportive of legal abortion, for example. They're also less engaged with the political process than the other two groups to their right, the faith first conservatives and the no apologies right. And then we have our pragmatic and polite right. They're a little bit more moderate too on sort of across the board on these issues, but generally favor a smaller government with fewer services. So that's why they end up sort of on the right side. But they also, I mentioned no apologies right on the question about politicians who humiliate their opponents. They are the group that likes that the least out of the entire typology, left, right, center. And so they really stand out for a more civil style of politics that might be more representative of a bygone era. On the left, our two groups farthest on the left, our most liberal groups are the leftward progressives and the loyal liberals. They're both roughly as liberal, the leftward progressives a little bit more so. And leftward progressives also are less supportive and have a more lukewarm opinion of the Democratic Party than the loyal liberals. Loyal liberals are more positive on the Democratic Party, more positive on America's sort of domestic institutions, our international alliances, just a more institutionalist group than the leftward progressives, who you might think of as a little bit more, especially if you're looking at some of these midterm primaries, you can kind of imagine their avatar as some of these folks who want to bring the Democratic Party to the left. And then we also have two sort of center-left groups, the left-out left. They're pretty liberal, not quite as liberal as those other two groups that I just mentioned, but they are less engaged from politics, really down on sort of our political and societal institutions. And our order and opportunity left, and this is actually the largest group in our political typology. They are broadly, they're most vote for Democrats, but they're pretty moderate. They generally support some immigration restrictions. They're more worried about violent crime than the other groups to their left. You can imagine sort of a center-left group that you might be thinking of. In the middle, we have our tuned-out middle, largely disengaged from politics. You can, again, imagine who some of these folks are. They don't really take strong positions, although generally speaking, they are a little bit more moderate, a little bit more conservative, rather, on social issues.
3: And so that is the definition of some of these groups that you guys have here. I want to continue with our conversation, but first I want to invite more folks to call in. We are talking about political voting trends and a new report out from Pew Research. Republicans, your line, 202-748-8001. Democrats, your line, 202-748-8000. Independents, your line, 202-748-8002. Now, you started doing these surveys, as you said, in 1987. Has there always been 9 groups?
4: No. The number of groups has varied, but there have always been roughly between 5 and 10. It sort of speaks to the complexity that we're looking to get at here. I think we've, especially as we move through, for example, I'm sure you all talk a lot about these midterm primaries, and you see the various wings and coalitions in the parties. We're really trying to illuminate that, but instead of illuminating it from the angle of, are people voting for the more liberal or more moderate candidate in the Democratic Party, or the more moderate or more conservative candidate in the Republican Party, we're trying to do this sort of from the bottom up and look at how people feel and what they think about some of these issues facing our politics, facing our culture these days. And I really think that this does really illuminate some of those divides within the two-party coalitions, and also talk, you can look at this and see groups in the center-left and the center-right, the order and opportunity left, I mentioned, more concerned than other Democratic majority groups about immigration and crime. You can imagine those as the types of voters that Republicans would want to bring into their coalition in a given election. The pragmatic and polite right that don't like the combative style of politics and are more moderate on a bunch of issues. You can imagine those as voters that Democrats want to bring into their coalition in a given election. And you can see this kind of play out in both party strategies. And so I find that this number really does capture kind of the right balance of complexity in the electorate.
3: I want to ask about something that exists on page 96 of the report.
4: You're going to intimidate people.
3: There you go.
4: Mentioning page 96 and reading it.
3: I guess I'm not a good salesperson here. One of the questions from the survey asked participants about religion. The question here is, how important is it for the United States to have a culture based in Christian religious beliefs? Why ask that question, and what response did you get?
4: Well, the goal of asking some of these questions and in designing the survey is to try to illuminate both sort of like really broad questions about how people feel about the government, about society, about culture, but also look at things that we know might divide some of the party coalitions in ways that would be helpful to kind of illuminate the tension in those coalitions. So we do know that, for example, on a question like this, that there are Republicans who believe that there ought to be, that the government ought to support and to promote values that are either explicitly or implicitly tied to Christian beliefs or Judeo-Christian traditions. Look at Texas with posting the Ten Commandments, trying to post the Ten Commandments in classrooms, for example. There are Republicans who support that, and there are some Republicans who don't. And that speaks to, the types of candidates they're going to support, the type of the direction they want the country to go in. And that's what we're trying to get at. So when we ask a question like that, we're able to use it to figure out who are the conservatives who put their faith first, hence the name, Faith First Conservatives. and for whom that is an animating principle? And then who are those that are more skeptical of that and might fall into one of these different groups that just have different values? That's what we're kind of going for, and we have a lot of questions that try to hit at those dynamics on both sides of the kind of red and blue dichotomy.
3: I want to ask you more about what other issues that you guys discuss in here, but first let's go to Joe from Kentucky, a Republican. Good morning, Joe.
5: Good morning. Thank you all for your show and everything else. I've been on the County Board of Elections in our small county in Carroll County, Kentucky, for over 30 years. And the one thing I think where people are missing is we don't know how to vote. We don't know. We don't teach civics anymore. And I would like to see our Commonwealth allow the independents to vote in the primaries. And I think you definitely get a better candidates on both sides because we don't agree with everybody. And the other thing I've got to say is the big thing, what's wrong with politics now, there's way too much money involved. You used to be able to do a $100 handshake and that was good enough. Thank you.
4: One of the questions that actually I mentioned at the beginning, we have a bunch of things that divide the party coalitions and then a bunch of things that kind of cut across and our commonalities across both the two parties and also across our nine typology groups. And one of those is people who think that there's too large of a role for money in politics. That is essentially cuts across all of these groups from the farthest to the left to the farthest to the right, say that there's too much money in politics. And that is just of the sort of questions that we ask to try to expose these divisions, that is one thing that there is no division on functionally, that people believe that money has too big of a role in politics.
3: And how many of those things that functionally have no division exist within this report?
4: Not many. But there are some that might surprise you. We asked some questions around, there's a lot of attention right now, especially as we approach the 250th, around what we should talk about when we talk about the United States and its history, and whether we should talk about our historical successes and our historical failures. We asked a question about that, whether it's important to ask about, to talk about these sorts of things publicly. And people sort of across the typology group say it's important to talk about both. So that is one other commonality that kind of will be, I think, front of mind over the next 3 weeks.
3: Mark from Fort Lauderdale, an independent. Good morning, Mark.
6: Hello, good morning, and as always, thank you very much for C-SPAN. Just a moment ago, the subject of religion and politics was brought up. I actually tried calling yesterday when you had the representative from Cincinnati, who was, I guess he's a liberal Jew, but he kept getting call after call after call, accusing him of, you're in the pocket of AIPAC, you're in the pocket of AIPAC. And oddly enough, earlier this morning, not too long ago, there were like three or four calls in a row where it was people talking about AIPAC this, Israel that, AIPAC this, Israel that. To be quite honest with you, I regard that when they use those terms as being code words for open anti-Semitism. The last person in that series of calls, he actually started using the word, I think it was from Florida, he started using the word Jew and Israel interchangeably. And then his last words were, and he was a Democratic caller, and I am a wannabe Democrat, but it's tough to be a Democrat for a liberal Jew nowadays. His last words were, and money controls the world. And that was the end of his call. Basically, you know what he meant. Jewish money is running the world. So, here's my, not complaint, my question, my concern. We're getting it from both sides. You got the liberal Democrats that have taken on the cause of the Palestinians that are anti-Israel, anti-Jew, everything. And then you got the ultra-right-wing Christian nationalists, saying Jews cannot replace us. So there I'm just kind of venting, and I'd like to hear what you guys have to say about that. Thank you for your time. I appreciate it.
3: I wonder if you get that specific in your report.
4: We do do have questions that we've asked over the course of the last year and a half about confidence in the Israeli Prime Minister Benjamin Netanyahu. We ask about we asked about opinions of the war in the Middle East prior to the ceasefire last October. We ask about favorability. We've asked our respondents about favorability, whether they have favorable opinions of the Israeli government, the Israeli people, the Palestinian government, Palestinian people. Broadly speaking, this generally right now across most, though not all, of those measures functions a little bit left to right. Our democratic groups are have less confidence in Benjamin Netanyahu, are less supportive of the Israeli government. It is really just our leftward progressives and our loyal liberals that stand out a little bit more on those measures. Right now it's functioning a little bit more on the sort of left to right spectrum. Certainly within each of these groups there's a variety of opinion.
3: I want more people to start calling in and joining in the conversation. We're talking about political voting trends. Republicans, your line, 202-748-8001. Democrats, your line, 202-748-8000. Independents, your line, 202-748-8002. We are talking about the new Pew Research report out that looks at voting trends. I want to ask about how folks feel about President Trump throughout all typologies, but certainly throughout that 20% or maybe 30% who are on the furthest right of the kind of square that we showed earlier. You asked a similar question on page 9. I wonder if you could walk us through what you guys found.
4: No, this is a fun one. We asked folks, if you try to get at those gradations, especially we thought more on the Republican side of things, we asked who you think did the best job as president in the last 40 years. And we do see a divide where more folks in the no apologies right and the faith first conservatives are two rightmost groups. More of them say Donald Trump than, say, Ronald Reagan. But we find the opposite in our two sort of center right groups, our unconventional right and our pragmatic and polite right, where more of those folks say Ronald Reagan than Donald Trump. That's despite the fact that our unconventional right is a little bit younger of a group than the two groups farthest on the right, might not remember Ronald Reagan quite as much as some older respondents, given that he left office in January of 1989, and that was a while ago. But I think this kind of illuminates that sort of divide. The two sort of center-right groups are not as supportive of Donald Trump. We see this also in his approval rating. For example, among the unconventional right, that is the group for whom Donald Trump's approval rating since the start of his presidency through April, which is our most recent survey, has fallen the most. Even though most of those folks voted for him, his approval rating there among that group, the unconventional right, is just 53%. Compare that to 90%. Roughly among the no apologies right. So we see the decline more in those center right groups, and I think that bears out when you look at the overall kind of trajectory of his approval over the first year and a half of this presidency, that he is losing sort of the folks not in the true base, but just outside of that. Right. Who voted for him, but now disapprove of his performance.
3: I want, if you can put it back up on the screen, just so people can understand kind of the graphic that they're looking at. It has all of the 9 typology groups over here. No apologies right would be the furthest right. Mm-hmm. The leftward progressives would obviously be the furthest left. And then you have Reagan. 32% would say that he's the best president. Right?
4: Is that among the no apologies right.
3: No apologies
4: yes,
3: right.
4: That's correct.
3: But 63% would say Trump
4: yes.
3: is. If you go a couple down, the pragmatic and political right, 36% would say Reagan is. Only 14% of that group would say
4: you
3: Trump
4: can
3: is.
4: See as you move toward the middle, the Trump share, which is in that sort of not the darkest red, but the second darkest red there. You can see the Trump share, the Trump share shrink.
3: Yeah.
4: As you move toward the middle, while the Reagan share for the groups on the right stays pretty consistent.
3: All right. Bill from Billings, Montana, a Republican. Good morning, Bill.
7: Well, good morning. My question is more along the line of why is it so hard to change people's minds, to open their eyes? And I base that on immigration during the Biden administration. Harris was the border czar. They flooded the country with millions and millions of illegal aliens. And yet, in 24, what did the Democrats do? They ran them again, Biden and then Harris. How, after that fiasco, could you possibly run those same people for office? Thanks a lot. Have a great day.
4: We actually found some interesting things in this study on immigration, essentially that it sort of divides both party coalitions. So, for example, we ask whether you think the U.S. should have secure borders. Virtually every one of our typology groups says yes, although there's differences in strength on that statement. So we ask people, you know, how strongly you feel that way. Really only our leftward progressives. Is there even a significant share of them who don't agree with that statement that the U.S. should have secure borders? However, we also ask if you think that we should have a national deportation program to deport illegal immigrants. And there we find only the two rightmost groups support that, or at least a majority of them support that, the No Apologies Right and the Faith First Conservatives. So you can see a little bit of the divide and the push-pull here on immigration. It's easy to understand through that lens why there was opposition to the Biden administration's immigration policies and why when you look at national polls of currently that there's some opposition to Donald Trump's immigration policies because people's views are a little bit more complicated than, you know, sort of these maximalist scenarios on both sides. And that's one of the things that I think the Typology Report does a really good job of illuminating.
3: All right, well, I wish I had another 7 hours to ask you about everything in here, but Stephen Shepherd, Pew Research Associate Director of Political Research, talking about this new pre-research report out. Thank you so much for joining us this
4: Thank you
3: morning.
4: For having me.
3: And our last guest this morning is Brennan Center Sean Morales Doyle to discuss voting rights and election integrity in the 2026 midterm elections. Stay with us.

0: You look back on what you've achieved in your life. What makes you the happiest of what you've achieved so far?
1: This interview is the absolute apex.
0: Leaders seem to like to wear wigs. How come he didn't have a wig? President Trump said, I made a mistake the first time. I should have given it to you the first time.
2: That isn't what he said.
0: Your first book was called A Time to Kill. Right. How many publishers turned that down?
3: Well, all of them.
0: It's very rare to see Donald Trump laugh.
3: He doesn't like to smile in front of you. He has what they call the stare. How would the stare?
0: When you go to the Oscars, did everybody say, oh, there's the author?
4: All the beautiful people go this way. And then they have another little path in the Oscars where the people like I go.
0: So you wrote a book about somebody who lived with wolves.
2: I interviewed a guy who lived with wolves, yep.
0: And is that safe to do that?
2: Absolutely not.
5: So I know you were not complaining. You were opinionated about the situation, which is why we love you, David.
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7: Here to talk to us now about voting rights and election integrity is Sean Morales Doyle, the Voting Rights Program Director at Brennan Center for Justice. Sean, thanks so much for joining us this morning.
8: Thanks for having me.
7: First, for our audience, how would you describe your organization?
8: The Brennan Center for Justice is a nonpartisan, nonprofit law and policy institute. We're affiliated with NYU's School of Law. And we work to protect and also improve our systems of democracy and justice. We do that using a variety of advocacy tools, everything from litigation to lobbying to public education and communications. And then we have a sort of think tank function where we do research and policy development.
7: So when it comes to all of the things that you guys have at your disposal to judge elections, how much confidence do you have at the Brennan Justice Center that elections statewide are accurate?
8: I have the utmost confidence. There are all kinds of ways that we can measure accuracy, and there are all kinds of post-election audit processes available to confirm. And all of the evidence that there is out there tells us that our elections are trustworthy. They are secure, and the counts are accurate. But that's not to say that things don't go wrong occasionally, that there aren't mistakes. You know, when we talk about processing millions and millions of ballots, when we talk about the sort of logistics that are entailed in running elections at the scale that we run them in this country, you're always going to see small errors and, you know, administrative issues. But actually, we have a lot of systems in place, and election officials and states have a lot of systems in place, both to catch those errors, to remedy them, and to ensure that in the end we get an accurate count.
7: I mean, when you're talking about logistics, obviously the California primary elections have been quite the topic in the news. Earlier this week, President Trump cast doubt on those counts. After the results started coming in, he said on Truth Social, the Democrats are at it again. They're trying to steal the governor of California primary and the mayor of Los Angeles primary away from two great Republican candidates. Here we go with the very late and massive numbers of mail-in ballots. That was on June 4th. We know since he posted that the Republican for LA mayor didn't make the runoff. The Republican for California governor did make the runoff. But what do you make of the president's ongoing claims that there is this widespread election fraud?
8: Well, they're completely false and baseless. He never offers any evidence for them, and that's for good reason, because there is none. I think it's telling that the Republican candidate ended up making it into the top two of the California gubernatorial primary and roundly denied the idea that there was any kind of fraud or problem in the election, despite saying that his team had been looking very, very closely for any kind of discrepancies or issues. There's just no truth to it. California does have a a system in which most voters vote using a mail ballot. Mail ballots are mailed out to voters in California like they are in a handful of other states. And so most voters vote a mail ballot, whether they return it in the mail or they go and return it in person or they drop it off in a drop box, they're using a mail ballot. And the reality is that it takes longer to process mail ballots on average because they have to be removed from the envelope and then they have to be tabulated. And given the sheer volume of ballots that you're talking about coming in, that takes time. And so it is true that California does take longer than some other places to count ballots, but and there's probably some things that California could do to speed up that process, but it doesn't speak to whether the process is legitimate. It doesn't have anything to do with any claim of fraud, and it's just a lie.
7: That was going to be my question. Should California find a way to count their ballots more quickly to avoid accusations of fraud, not just from the president, of course, but from everyday people who are wondering why, you know, multiple days later, they don't have a result?
8: Yes, I think there are things that California can do. A lot of it just has to do with investing more resources into the local election jurisdictions that have to process these massive numbers of ballots. There are, you know, bipartisan teams of people working very long hours across the country in every state to try to get ballots processed. That costs money. It takes time and resources. There are machines that are used to tabulate these mail ballots and to process them. That takes money. So that's a lot of what it would take to speed things up. The reality, though, also is that when you have really, really close elections, it's going to take time to declare a winner because you have to get through all the ballots to declare the winner. And as I said, when you're dealing with a enormous number of mail ballots, you can't do that in, you know, a heartbeat. So yes, there are things California can do to move faster, to help with getting results faster and making voters feel more confident and comfortable with the system. But the fact that California could go faster shouldn't lead anyone to think that there's fraud going on. Those two things have nothing to do with one another. In fact, the reason why it takes some time to count in California has a lot to do with the fact that they are doing the hard work that it takes to make sure that they have an accurate count.
7: Let's turn to some phone calls. Jeff from Kansas City, Missouri, a Democrat. Good morning, Jeff.
9: Good morning.
7: All right, you're on with Sean Morales-Doyle of the Brennan Justice Center's voting program. Do you have a question?
9: Yes, I mean, I just, for the life of me, I don't understand. Yeah, if you go by the definition of voter fraud, Republicans basically fit the bill as far as committing voter fraud. And I guess I just don't understand why it's so difficult to put those two things together. I mean, if we're trying to get rid of voter fraud, then Republicans need to stop all these shenanigans that they're doing to commit the fraud.
7: What specific things are you talking about, Jeff?
9: Well, I mean, even if you go back to the gerrymandering, I mean, the gerrymandering is voter fraud because you're trying to, you know, make things, make things the way you want them to be rather than the realities of, you know, where it's supposed to be. You know, stopping people from voting in the middle of a voter voting session just to get what you want. I mean, clearly that is fraud. I mean, that's just no difference than Trump saying, go find me the votes. That is fraud. I mean, so it's not that difficult.
7: All right, let's turn this over to Sean. Sean, I wonder if you have a response.
8: I'm a lawyer, so I'm going to be really strict about my definitions. I agree that there are some things that go on in our elections that are unfair. I think we could do better as a democracy, and partisan gerrymandering is a great example of that. Both parties, sadly, engage in a great deal of partisan gerrymandering, and we are seeing that at levels we've never seen before this year and in recent years. That to me is not fraud. That's not what fraud means. It is a problem. It is bad. Congress should pass a law to ban partisan gerrymandering, which they have the power to do. But it's not what I would call fraud. I think vote suppression is bad, and I've spent much of my career trying to stop voter suppression. I don't view it as fraud. Again, I'm dealing with a technical legal definition of what fraud means, which is basically to deceive somebody into some kind of harm. And so, I wouldn't call those things fraud, and I wouldn't blame it just on one party. But I do think that it's true that many of the people who are claiming that there's fraud in our system, the president included, are actually people who have themselves engaged in attempts at election subversion. The president tried to change the outcome of a presidential election by cheating. And that is a real problem. That is the kind of attack on our democracy we should be concerned about. And so I get the listener's point, the viewer's point, that some of the people who are making these false claims, the president included, are actually the people who are meddling with our system and attempting to interfere in our system. And I think it's shameful. I think it's shameful to lie about our system to undermine voter confidence. And it's actually part of the point, right? Part of the reason why, the president tells these lies, is to try to undermine confidence in our elections to lay the groundwork for the attempt to subvert the outcome. The president is engaged in a concerted campaign to undermine our elections right now. And part of the way you get there is by undermining voter confidence by spreading lies about fraud.
7: Brad from Texas, a Republican.
10: Hi, how y'all doing?
7: Hi, Brad.
10: Bear with me. Voter fraud, I don't care about the definition, but cheating is rampant in the Democratic Party. I live in Texas all my life, and President LBJ used to cheat when he was becoming a senator. He had counties that would not throw out their votes and put it in the pile until they found out how many voters they need. And that's documented. And then you go to today, we have California, L.A., where there's videos of people that are homeless voting for cigarettes, and the Democrats take those and dump them. That's why you had 1,000 votes, and no other person got a vote except for that Muslim woman. And then you have every Democrat state won't clean up their rolls, the voter rolls. And so they know they can cheat, and they throw out all these dumped mail-in ballots. It's so prevalent, and it's shameful that you won't admit it. Thank you.
7: Sean?
8: I'm not going to respond to the comments about what happened in the 50s and 60s with LBJ, because I don't think it has any relevance to the situation that we're dealing with now. Whether or not there was some issue with our elections, 60 years in the past is just not relevant to the conversation. I disagree entirely with everything else that the viewer said about what is happening currently. Again, there is zero evidence of widespread fraud in our elections. There are occasional instances of people attempting or engaging in misconduct. And those things are caught and prosecuted, and that is because actually election officials have multiple systems in place to catch fraud. Election officials actually do engage in voter list maintenance. They do keep their rolls clean. And there's a reason why everybody that's ever attempted, people who have, including many politicians in Texas, have staked their entire political careers on the idea of proving that there's rampant fraud in our elections. They've spent countless hours and unbelievable amounts of money trying to prove that. And over and over and over again, they failed to prove a thing. And there's a reason for that. And that's because there's just not rampant fraud in our system.
7: I want to talk about something that the president is pushing. It's the Save America Act, which requires voters to provide documentary proof of U.S. citizenship, such as passport, birth certificate, naturalization papers to register to vote in federal elections. It also has other parts of the bill, including some trans rights issues. But I want to ask, why do you think it is that Republicans have yet to put the Save America Act up for a vote?
8: Well, because they know they don't have the votes to get it done. They've acknowledged as much publicly. The Save Act is not going to survive. It's not going to get past a filibuster in the Senate, and the Republicans are not interested in setting aside the filibuster in order to get it passed. I think that's in part because they know that it's actually not good policy, at least some of them. Some of them are opposed to attempts to ram it through. We've actually seen that recently. We've seen some Republicans voting against attempts to ram it through more recently in the Senate. And so there's just not the votes to support it. The reason there's not the votes to support it is because the American people don't support it. And that's because it wouldn't do anything to help our elections, but it would block millions of American citizens from voting. It would require people to show a passport or birth certificate in order to register to vote. And the reality is that there are 21 million American citizens that lack ready access to those kinds of documents. And on top of that, many, many millions more that might have a birth certificate, but the name on the birth certificate doesn't match their name, including millions of married women who changed their name when they were married. So the impact would be severe. It would block millions of Americans from voting. And that's why I think if you went and asked people on the Hill, the members of Congress, about what they've been hearing from their constituents, they've heard just an unbelievable uproar from emails to phone calls to people showing up at town halls telling them how opposed they are to this bill. And so there are rhetorical reasons why the Republican Party continues to keep it at the top of their list of priorities and push it. And that's because they see value in pushing this narrative that is a combination of xenophobic anti-immigrant rhetoric and false voter fraud rhetoric. They see political value in pushing that narrative, but they don't actually have the support necessary or the votes in the Senate to make this real policy. And thank goodness for that, because it would be tremendously harmful to our democracy.
7: Anthony from South River, New Jersey, an independent. Good morning, Anthony.
11: Hey, guys. Thanks for C-SPAN. Question. Do you know the number of new voters that registered in the 2024 election, because you're an election expert? And while you get me that number, I just want to make a comment on what you said. You said that the vast majority of American people do not want the Save America Act.

0: about here. I agree that a large percentage of Americans support the idea of some kind of voter ID law. But that is not what the SAVE Act is requiring, or at least it's not all of what the SAVE Act would require. I didn't say the vast majority of Americans disagree with it. I did say that Americans disagree with it and that there isn't enough support to get it done, which I think is an approvable fact. That's why it hasn't passed. But I agree that Americans support the idea of voter ID. And I think people get confused when we talk about the SAVE Act, because the supporters of the SAVE Act have over and over and over again suggested that this is just a voter ID law. And that's false. Unlike a voter ID law, which would require you to show a certain type of ID when you go vote, which actually exists in many states across the country already, and there's a version of it in federal law already, in the Help America Vote Act, the SAVE Act would require you to show a passport or a birth certificate in order to register to vote. And I don't think there's any polling that I've seen that shows that some large percentage, the vast majority of Americans support that policy. And they certainly don't once they understand what that actually means, for the millions of voters who would be blocked from voting. I think when we have conversations about voter ID, we should be clear about what we're talking about. There are reasonable approaches to voter ID that the Brennan Center doesn't oppose. And then there are restrictive approaches to voter ID that we would oppose. And I think people often talk about it as if it's an on-off switch, and it's just not. But it's also beside the point, because it's not actually the policy that we're talking about when we talk about the Save America Act. That's not a voter ID law. It's a show your papers law. And we've never had a show your papers law on the books in the United States of America, and I don't think most Americans support that idea.
1: Deborah from Westchester, Ohio, a Republican. Good morning, Deborah.
2: Good morning, and thank you for taking my call. In my career as a scientist in 30 years, one of the aspects of my career was process validation. And that's what you don't have in California. And you have all of that technology. For instance, this year in Ohio when I voted, I actually signed my name electronically. If you have, you can write a program for electronic signature verification, and before you even open the ballot, if the signature's on the outside, you could do a, you're doing a hand validation, which is so is archaic in the world of technology we have today. So the challenge is you're not approaching voting in California from a process validation point of view. In my industry, when we produce a drug and we know there's 7.5% of the active ingredient in there, we have to ensure that the process from the raw material to the product out the door is consistent. And it's called process validation. And that's what's missing in California is the approach as a scientific.
1: All right, Deborah, let's let Sean get in here.
0: So California does do signature matching, as most states in the country do. It's true that they don't always use software for that signature matching, and some states do use software for signature matching, but other states use, you know, a review by humans, usually by bipartisan teams, so that you have people from both parties looking at the signature to ensure that it matches the original signature. But there are other processes in place, a lot of processes in place to validate the process of California's elections, including many counties use risk-limiting audits, which are audits that effectively look at a sample of ballots to ensure that the tabulation reflects the result on those ballots. And the sample size is determined by the margin of victory. So the larger the margin of victory, the less scrutiny you need to apply in order to ensure the validity of the results. But as you get closer, then you're going to need to apply more scrutiny in order to ensure that the results are accurate. And many California counties engage in just that kind of audit to ensure that the process is valid. So I just disagree that there aren't processes in place both to ensure that the process itself works well, you know, chain of custody rules, et cetera, from the beginning to the end with ballots, and processes to validate the accuracy of the results after the fact, including things like risk-limiting audits. And I think if people really dug into what goes into run an election and ensure its validity, rather than going off of, you know, things that they

0: heard, and allegations that they've heard, they would find that it actually is, that there actually are multiple systems in place to ensure that our election results are accurate and safe and secure. And so I would encourage people who have questions about the system to go sign up and be a poll worker, to go volunteer to work in the elections in your community, because I think oftentimes it's eye-opening for folks that have a lot of doubt in the system. They get in there, they see how it actually works, and they realize that there are a lot of people who have spent their lives trying to make sure that elections are run smoothly and fairly.
1: I know we've talked a lot about how elections are run, but in terms of voting rights, in what ways, Sean, are we seeing voting rights under threat or voter suppression across the country?
0: Yeah, so I think it's a good question. I've talked a lot today about all the things that are good about our elections, about the ways that we can trust the results, that they're safe and secure. That doesn't mean that we have a perfect democracy, far from it. It doesn't mean that we couldn't do better. I think that part of my job working at the Brennan Center for Justice is to fight for the democracy that we deserve. I think that people who are focused on, you know, false claims of rampant fraud are missing the point. That's not where our democracy is flawed. That's not where we could improve. The caller that called in earlier complaining about partisan gerrymandering, that's a place where we could do better. That is, partisan gerrymandering dilutes voters' rights. It means that politicians are choosing their voters rather than the other way around. People should be upset about that. Congress should be passing a law to fix that. In the last really 15 years, but it's ramped up incredibly since the 2020 election, we've seen states across the country passing laws that restrict access to voting, that make it harder for people to access the ballot box. That is something people should be concerned about. We're never going to have a government that is responsive to voters and gives us what we want on the issues we care about, things like inflation, the price of gas, you know, wars that are being fought by our military, unless we have a democracy that actually includes everybody. You know, it can't be responsive to the people if the people aren't there to voice their concerns. We can't have a democracy that gives us what we want on those issues if the people in power don't actually represent their voters, because the map is drawn to give favor to one party or the other. We can't expect our government to be responsive to us if people just aren't participating because of the lies that are being told about the way that our elections work. So I think people should be going and talking to their state legislators, their state representatives, and telling them that they don't want their state legislature to pass maps that favor one party or the other. They don't want their state legislatures to pass laws that make it harder for people to vote. They don't want their members of Congress, go talk to your members of Congress, they don't want them passing laws that would require people to show documents that they don't have to go vote, like a passport. And so I think that's where we should be training our attention. We should be focusing on good policy that makes our democracy more inclusive, that makes it more representative, that makes it more responsive, and that in the end, because of all those things, will make it more trustworthy. I think people have every reason to be frustrated from either party with the state of affairs right now in our politics. It is true that often our government does not give us what we're asking of them. And in a functioning democracy, in a fair democracy, in the democracy we deserve, our government would be responsive. But focusing on false claims of fraud is missing the point. We're not going to get that responsive democracy unless we work on building the democracy we deserve. And that's only going to happen if people actually invest in our democracy, actually go participate, actually go support the infrastructure that makes our democracy work, instead of spreading lies about what's wrong with it.
1: All right, Tony from Redlands, California, Democrat. Good morning, Tony.
2: Hi, good morning. Thank you for allowing me to be on your show. I'm a California resident and a former teacher, and I have an ongoing debate with my Republican teacher friend who claims that he can vote twice in California. I've just voted in California. I sent in my ballot, and I got a receipt immediately that they had received my ballot. So what I always tell them, I get a receipt. I can vote one time. Give me proof that you can vote twice. And he doesn't answer that. So I want to know, and the Ohio scientist lady who called in and said, we don't validate things right or don't do things right by, you know, people can do fraud. I feel like Republicans just sow doubt in the elections based on what Donald Trump is telling them. And that's their whole method of trying to, gain power by sowing doubt in election validity.
0: Yeah, so you can't vote twice in California or in any other state. Occasionally, sadly, extremely rarely, people try. I would encourage your friend not to try to give you that proof, because when people do try, they are caught. Because as you say, election officials do keep track of who has voted, when they voted, how they voted. And we have multiple systems in place to ensure that people don't vote twice or commit fraud in any other way. And if they do, it's pretty easy to catch, and the consequences are severe. And that's what I think people need to think about when they make these allegations that there are all these people out there committing fraud. You know, people do dumb things sometimes. People commit crimes. We see it all the time, not in the election space, but, you know, people commit crimes. They do bad things. But usually when they're doing that, they're taking a few things into account. Can I get away with it? What's the likelihood that I get away with it? What is the consequences if I get caught? What are the consequences if I get caught? And finally, what do I get out of it if I get away with it? And this particular crime, the calculus makes no sense. You probably won't get away with it because there are all kinds of systems in place to catch you. There is a record of your vote, as you say. Number two, the consequences for getting caught are severe, like years in prison severe. And number three, what do you get out of it if you get away with it? One extra ballot cast? It just doesn't make any sense. Why would anybody do that? And it's not to say it never happens, but when it does, people see the consequences pretty quickly. And so I think when, if people think about it that way, they might stop believing some of these claims that it's just rampant.
1: All right, Karen from Dallas, Texas, a Republican. Good morning, Karen.
3: Good morning. Thank you for allowing me to voice my concerns in reference to the speaker. I've been an election judge for over 30 years. I've been in the ballot room, and plus, it is so naive to say that there is not voter fraud. There is voter fraud. There is fraud in every industry, and that's unfortunate. But to deny that there is not voter fraud is just setting up a Pollyanna type of environment that is not real. We need to do what we can to have more fair elections. And fair elections are honest elections.
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3: And there's nothing wrong with proving who you are. California has same-day registration. There are a lot of problems with California that need to be resolved so that people can have confidence in their polling system and the fact that their ballots are being counted fairly. And just to assume that you're not going up against fraud is a lie that should not be continuing to say.
1: Let's let Sean respond to that.
0: I don't think I am assuming that we're not going to face fraud, and I don't think any election official assumes that we're not going to face fraud. I think election officials spend their time vigilantly looking for fraud and making sure that it doesn't happen. The caller suggested that we're being naive or Pollyannish, and we're not, you know, sort of being vigilant for fraud because we need to protect against it. What I'm saying is that there's not rampant fraud in our system because there are people who are vigilantly protecting against it at all times. There are all kinds of processes in place to ensure, of course, there's nothing wrong with proving who you are. There are processes in place in California and every other state for proving who you are. In some states, it's through voter ID. In other states, it's through signature verification. And other systems, including registration. But there are people who spend countless hours making sure that our elections run correctly, including the caller herself. And that is fantastic. That's the reason why we don't have rampant fraud. I would never say there's zero fraud in voting or in any other place, but it is so infinitesimally rare as a result of all of the work and all the systems that actually are already in place to stop it, that it isn't impacting election results, and it is getting caught and prosecuted whenever it does occur. So I'm not being naive to think that no one would ever try. I'm not being naive to think it doesn't ever happen. What I'm saying is that when people say you need to put systems in place to ensure that it doesn't happen, those systems already exist. They are already in place. And it's disappointing to hear that someone that actually goes and is part of those systems and makes them work doesn't trust in them. But I don't think that is usually the experience of people who help make run our election, help make our elections work. And because I think they actually see that there are people who are giving, you know, their lives over to the idea of making sure that our elections are trustworthy.
1: All right. Brennan Center's Sean Morales Doyle talking about voting rights. Thanks so much for joining us this morning.
0: Thanks so much for having me.
1: And that's all we have for the program this morning. Another edition of C-SPAN heads your way at 7, 8 Eastern tomorrow. Now we turn to Hudson Winning Innovation Competition, where defense technology experts will talk about the DoD's efforts to bring AI to the battlefield.
5: About this exact topic, and we'll be hosting several workshops, panels, moderation events leading up to it, exploring all of these topics in more detail. So check it out. I'd like to start off with giving everybody a chance to both introduce themselves and just to level set the conversation. This whole discussion is about adaptability and innovation, but I'd like to start off with saying, what does adaptability mean to you and your organization, and how do you define it in this military context?
6: I guess for me, it's kind of the quote from Mike Tyson kind of resonates with me when it comes to adaptability, and that is, everybody has a plan until they get punched in the face. Mm-hmm. And so what that means from an adaptability for, from a defense systems perspective is being able to take a weapon or a system that is geared toward a particular environment or mission and figuring out how to use it when it's in a different battle environment or in a different use case. And that is what always happens. You know, the old plan or saying in the military is, you know, any plan doesn't survive first contact with the enemy. I prefer the Mike Tyson version, though.
5: Sean?
7: Yeah, no, I love that definition. I mean, I really got into this about 12 years ago with the DARPA Adaptive Radar Countermeasures Program, DARPA ARC, and adaptive was right there in the title. And for about 2 years, it was a program about algorithms. And then we kind of realized it had to be about how do you tell what happens when you get punched in the mouth? What does it mean to get punched in the mouth?
4: Sean Vendetti, Lockheed Martin Rotary and Mission Systems Chief Engineer.
7: The different ways in which EW can punch you in the mouth or a different system can punch you in the mouth. And so we really drove home this idea that that evaluation environment and evaluation mechanism really was one of the core tenets to develop and to assess cognitive or adaptive systems. This is obviously before LLMs, but now that it's vogue and it's all in our collective consciousness, right? We're at the point that it's just like humans, right? You have to be able to assess the adaptation of the system. You have to be able to drive the adaptation of the system. You need the sensing capabilities within the system. You need the cognitive flexibility of the system. You need the resilience. And so it's still a DARPA hard problem. It's just the technology has evolved this to a different point where we're not talking about beating chess masters. We're talking about beating StarCraft, or we're talking about beating real operational environments.
8: Great. Thank you, and glad to be here this morning. I'll just very briefly, the National Spectrum Consortium is a 300-something member OTA consortium that's focused on innovation, broadly speaking, in the spectrum space, anything wireless, so anything that radiates or receives. Matter of fact, I think all three of the organizations here on stage are actually members of the consortium.
4: Joe Cochin, National Spectrum Consortium CEO and Executive Director.
8: I can talk about adaptability in two main thrust, you know, my main focus, I come from the telecom space, so from the communication space, but none of the technologies we talk about today or the systems that need to be adaptable don't at their core have a comm sensing EW problem to solve there. So it is central. It is a technology that is central to almost everything else within the DoD space. And these systems, you know, there is a huge push for these systems to use and mesh with commercially available systems, which have now gotten extremely complex, right? It used to be that, you know, DoD comm systems were the, you know, by far and away better than anything civilians have. Now we have something in our pockets, especially when you add a LLM over the top that you can access there that rival anything that military technology can put out there. Not only that, but these systems, because they proliferated now, also cause tremendous issues if we leave the United States and go elsewhere, because everyone else has them and they can use them and there's no way to control or find them. And so it's obvious what has come up just even recently in the recent conflicts from there. The other sort of adaptability angle I'll put on it is that I focus a lot of my time on DoD procurement and innovation. Like, how do you get new innovation from smaller, more nimble commercial partners in through to the warfighter? Right? The purpose of our OTA is prototype development in this space. And so how do you form new partnerships? How do you solve new problems? How do you get, you know, solutions that go across DoD in the spectrum space, which Sean and I were just talking about earlier, like, is a very difficult problem. Tons and tons of different systems, tons of different programs, tons of different missions and goals, not all coordinated. So there's a sort of a government coordination problem in the spectrum and wireless space. There is a coordinate with industry problem. And then there is the how do you rapidly get that through the innovation pipeline? And that is all a question of adapting the existing technology in the world, which has raced very far out ahead in some cases and can cause real problems in the defense space. How do you use that, adapt it, and quickly modify it, and do so in a way that meets the mission of all of the various different agencies and units across DoD? So I kind of think about that in two different places, a little more upstream even. How do you get that innovation going and the policies correct, and then the acquisition framework and the innovation correct so that it goes from one end to the other more seamlessly?
7: Excellent. Good morning. Thank you for having me. Rather than converge on a single definition of adaptation, I'm going to add more definitions of adaptation just to make this more complicated. So when I think about our work at Saronic, there's two additional places in which I think adaptation is relevant.
4: Sam Lisbon, Sarconix Technologies Product Vice President.
7: My fellow panelists have described how adaptation is relevant in a short-term tactical environment, but there's two other places that our product work at Saronic views adaptation. One is that we're just a startup working in the defense space, and so adaptation is a cultural value and something that our organization is constantly facing. I joined the company 3 years ago as employee 25. We're at 1,700 people. You can believe that there's adaptation on a day-to-day basis inside our organization. So I think adaptation is something that's a resident cultural value or an organizational value in addition to a practice. And then when I think about the products that we're building, we think about building autonomous surface platforms that meet a variety of needs across the joint force. So most people look at autonomous boats or ships and think that they're Navy-only products, but that's actually not the case. And the responsibility of our team and product is to think about how we can build products that adapt to different needs across the services or across the joint force. And so adaptation is also not just in response to an adversary, it's in response to divergent needs across DOW. And that's something that we place a high premium on.
5: And I think that's a great segue to jumping into sort of what it actually enables this. So kind of continuing on with your point, in these recent conflicts, both Ukraine and Iran have proven remarkably resilient against getting punched quite hard in the mouth. How do we, as the U.S. industrial base, enable that kind of adaptability and that kind of modularity and flexible system composition at the industrial base level so that we can quickly find those new techniques, find those new innovations, and scale them quickly? So maybe start with you, Sam. Like, if you could talk about Saronic's approach to, like, industrial manufacturing and, like, your modularity and boat design, especially since you guys are been in the news lately. So
7: we have indeed. I'll take that question a couple ways. So the first thing I'll say is that there are two lessons from Ukraine. One is about adaptation, but the other is about mass. Mm-hmm. And so there's a fine balance here between building systems at scale, which typically requires that they look exactly the same, and building systems that are adaptive and can continue to respond to threats.
4: Sam Lisbon, Saronic Technologies Product Vice President.
7: For us, the way we think about this is that we build common platforms. So our autonomous surface vessels are consistent, simple,
9: In some ways, we liken these to pickup trucks, and then we allow operators to put whatever payloads or kits or modifications into those platforms. So for us, the adaptation in hardware is actually in the payloads, the sensors, and the integrations that we do on top of the base platform, and that allows us to achieve scale in the base platform, but continue to meet discrete user needs and adapt to changing battlefield circumstances. And then we can also do the same thing in software, where the software can change on a recurring basis. And part of the advantage that we have as a business is that by bringing software and hardware and production under one roof, we're able to sort of increase the velocity of that cycle. Mm. And the other point I'd just make is that when we think about flexibility and adaptation in production, there's a distinction here between boat building and shipbuilding. So we're trying to bridge that divide, but also recognize the inherent structural differences between those two disciplines. If you visit our production facilities in Austin, Texas, most of the workstations are set up on caster wheels so that we can continue to move around workstations and make that process more efficient. And if all of a sudden we need to add a substation or we need to add a subsystem to the platform, we have the capacity to do that. Shipbuilding looks a little bit different, and so there we're embracing robotics and software to sort of expedite the ability to adapt shipbuilding practices. But in both cases, we think about production as a necessary ingredient to adaptation in addition to technology development.
5: So, Nick, I'd like to hear your perspective on how this kind of works at GA, because GA does something similar, working kind of across domains even. Mm-hmm. Submarines, air-to-air missiles, vehicle bodies. You've tried to really find common approaches between these different domains and these different kinds of technologies.
6: I'll take a step off of what was said, and that is most people don't think about adaptability and being enabled by manufacturing, mm-hmm. production. And, you know, you kind of highlighted a lot of the different things and the adaptability that we have in manufacturing across General Atomics Electromagnetics starts with, I'll say, some of the commercial technologies that we leveraged into the defense world. You know, we had a unique pressure vessel design that we needed to utilize for a electrostatic separation mechanism that we have.
4: Nick Bucci, General Atomics.
6: Helped us figure out how to do all of the welding certifications, all the infrastructure, all of the machining technologies, and all those kinds of things that we now use for things like Virginia payload tubes, for special parts for submarines and things like that. So it's all about the ability, and our president says it very well. We go from technologies that support undersea to outer space, and being able to figure out how to adapt your manufacturing space to have that broad mix is an important thing to do to be able to do it efficiently. We had some visitors about a year ago to our facility in Tupelo, Mississippi, and they said you could fit our entire production facility in this one building. That building is a couple hundred thousand square feet, and we have over 700,000 square feet in Tupelo. And they said, how is it possible that you can do things efficiently here? And I was telling them the story about the adaptability of being able to do the different products. And that's why we have large facilities so that, you know, one day we're making Virginia payload tubes and the next day we're making these containment vessels for our commercial electrostatic separator. And they understood that and they appreciated it. I think that's a distinct piece of having the forethought of setting up, you know, what are the personnel requirements that I need? What are the machines that I need? What are the welding techniques? All of the certifications for those people, the training, the buildings, you know, can I find enough land that's contiguous where I can do this all in one place and take advantage of both adaptability and scale? So.
5: And Sean, I know we've talked a lot about physical processes, but I know you care a lot about the digital infrastructure as well. So, and would you care to talk about some of the adaptable processes Lockheed's been doing for like Aegis modification or C2?
7: Yeah, I mean, there's a few things happening at once here that Advanced Concepts within our group is helping drive. I mean, Lockheed is obviously a large company. There's a lot of variation across company and types of products we provide and we've just reorganized in a way that the largest concentration of software for the department is within one P&L center. And so with that comes the cultural change and having the brain adaptation, as well as we're within an environment where acquisition reform is happening with increasing velocity of policy and cultural changes that we have to adapt to. So we're helping to drive new business modeling and new interaction with how do we develop software, while we're being squeezed on the other end that the whole software development community in the commercial world is learning that the tool set is switching underneath our feet, right? So it's an interesting challenge, and obviously we have to be adaptable to it, but it's also very exciting because we're being given the flexibility to try to change the business, to change how we do business while also changing the traditional methods of developing a product for a department that's buying it in a new way. So it's not just Aegis, right? The current programs of record, which are obviously involved in current affairs globally, you know, there's public information about how we're being flexible and how we're working to update things quickly. But that just speaks to the prior investments we've had, right? So we're really trying to skate to where the puck is going to be, which is multi-domain conflicts, multi-domain challenges that the customer has. And this is where we're embracing these new cultural and technology enablers.
8: And half of it is this. Oh, did you want to?
6: I'm just going to pick up on, you mentioned acquisition reform, which I think is a great example when you talk about adaptability, because again, there is a place in which the government is trying to adapt itself to the speed and the pace of the world, especially in a thing, acquisitions that had been, I think, pretty sclerotic. Everybody would agree. And at the same time, right, you see some of those things, and by way, explanation, 70% of the membership of NSC is not represented by the companies. They're small, non-traditional, you know, nimble, trying to figure out how to become DoD contractors, not necessarily in that spot 100% as established as these folks are.
4: Joe Cochin, National Spectrum Consortium, CEO and Executive Director.
6: So you see at the same time you have sort of, oh, this whole method of acquisition, which you basically didn't understand anyway, is now changing. Also, and we want to buy commercial off-the-shelf things, and can't we just do things the way the Ukrainians are and buy, you know, a DJI drone and strap something to it, and away we go, and isn't this innovative, to, you know, CMMC level 2 requirements that just got issued, which has literally made it more difficult for the government to... We've gone backwards. The government now cannot email me documents, because in their way of being more compliant with cybersecurity requirements, they just put an LLM in place that is now stripping attachments out of their emails when they send them to me. And I'm not making that up. That just started happening last week, where they're like, didn't you get that thing I sent? And it's like, no, I didn't, because it's gone, and you didn't realize it was gone. And so when we talk about adaptability, it happens in these fits and starts where this, you know, this whole thing has changed, and we're racing to meet this brand new world challenge, and some of that is good, but it doesn't happen at a pace where it all fits together well. So you have these big gaps. And one of the things that we do as an organization is try to take a smaller company or a startup or somebody who can't possibly understand all of those pieces and help fill the gaps. Hey, we can help you be more compliant. Hey, we can help you learn how to get a security clearance. Dumb things. But in order to be nimble and be more adaptable and get that technology that new small company that might grow into become a Saronic not so long from now, and then eventually become a huge defense contractor.
7: Hey.
6: No. Yeah, I think there's plenty of innovative things. I love all of our children equally. I have a soft spot for the startups, but my point is like to get you up the chain in the direction of where all these companies want to go anyway. The notion of innovation and adaptability has to be more widespread and more evenly distributed. It happens in these weird fits and starts, which cause very odd, you know, like, hey, how can we solve this problem quickly? Like, go get that thing off the shelf and whatever. And then when you find, and I hear these stories of like, you know, such and such unit has figured out how to strap a Starlink to the top of their vehicle and accomplish their mission, everybody freaks out because they're like, hey, you just bypassed all of our cybersecurity. So, well, which did you want? Did you want them to solve the problem and be adaptable, or do you want them to follow all the rules? And I'm not saying don't follow the rules. I am saying the rules are going to need to figure out how we get to that place. And it's very unevenly distributed at the moment.
8: Yeah, go.
7: So what you're hitting on is just like how, one, evolution is messy, right?
6: Yep.
7: Innovation messy.
6: Yep.
7: But evolution goes faster if the ingredients for evolution are readily accessible,
6: yep,
7: right? And one of the challenges in our work is, you know, classification has a purpose.
6: Sure.
7: But classification has somewhat hindered innovation in the fact that you don't know who solved what and what pockets and who really needs what and what's a yep, gap, right? And so this push to commercial, you know, a lot of people have thought about it, especially within our organization, is, oh, the government wants to buy a done thing. Well, what's a commercial missile?
6: Right.
7: What's a commercial weapon system or a commercial Aegis? Right.
6: We have a sister consortium that does ground mobility, and somebody put out a CSO for a autonomous
8: howitzer, a CSO, and she was and she was like, I'm sorry, excuse me, like, I really hope no one's finding it on a shelf anywhere, because if you are, we've got a way bigger problem. Right.
7: So what's really needed is more of a consortium-like model of, on innovation, and that's where, you know, these consortiums like NSC have really helped, but we sort of need to broaden it to really covering accessibility of the environment, how we're solving the game. We made the joke in the green room that, you know, EW is hard, but that's because EW is one of those worst places where everybody's trying to solve a different game.
8: Yeah.
7: Right. And, but if you look at the Kinetic side, you know, whether it's Northrop, Raytheon, Lockheed, there is a lot of collaboration on kinetic effects, kill chains, orchestration, and that's why we're being successful in current conflicts. We need that same applied to a multi-domain battle.
5: Mm-hmm. And, you know, there's the, flexibility of the industrial base, that, which you guys have talked about. There's the bureaucratic integration of these companies and especially these small players into the system so that they can talk to each other, actually legally share information. Mm-hmm. And then there's the, that last mile part of like, how do you actually get that innovation to the field and kind of make those updates and adjustments on the fly? So, you know, that's, you mentioned like strapping a Starlink onto a truck because that's the solution that you need. What do you see as the opportunities for really accelerating that kind of operational level and in-field modification of systems, be it hardware or software?
9: I'm happy to start here.
5: Go for it.
9: I would say two things. The first is that as a technology developer, there's no replacement for direct operator feedback and for direct access to operationally relevant intel. So for us, when we have the privilege of working extremely closely with DOW colleagues and those who are employing our systems, we see that the velocity of development is much higher, and we see that the output is much more successful.
4: Sean Vendetti, Lockheed Martin Rotary and Mission Systems Chief Engineer.
9: There have been a couple instances where we've been able to do that. I've never seen anything that is a equivalent substitute for that kind of input on the on behalf of the warfighter. So I think that's really critical for us.
7: And Sam, we were talking about in the hall about how Saronic will go through and certify products, right, and help to do that. And it's like, do you have to do that kind of on your own? Do you need a government? You have to wait for a government test facility to open up their time, which is limited. Or if there was sort of this commercial-like ecosystem of test houses that could be certified, accredited, you know, kind of facilities, that might help, right? And that's where, like, me and Brian Clark and you guys have talked about, you know, USB, universal serial bus, right, as an example. Mm-hmm. Test houses exist for that. Test houses exist for 5G, which the NSC knows, right? How do we get that kind of independent certification kind of cottage industry, I guess, to spring up and be supported to help expand what TRMC is able to do in organic test ranges?
8: And what is interesting to me is that we've had, this has come up recently quite a few times, and we are wholly supportive in whatever way we can. You're seeing these, some of these things pop up, for instance, for unmanned drone, like drones and unmanned vehicles and things, because it's a fairly easy thing. Like, go find a big open space of land and let people come and play around. But what's not easy in the world that I live in is, how do you get access to DoD frequencies on this private? Like, there's a huge coordination problem on the spectrum side. And not only is it a coordination problem within DoD, which, please, if you could solve that problem, that's, you know, 75% of it. It's then all of, you gotta go to the FCC, you gotta go to NTIA, there's often FAA issues. And in another program, not related to NSC, I've helped solve some of this a little bit, and it's coming up in a huge way. I think this idea of, you know, certification labs or private test ranges or partnering test ranges would be great. There are two or three things like this. Spectrum being, I think, comes obviously first of mind.
7: Sorry, Nick, can I?
8: Just
7: be clear. I wasn't saying physical ranges.
8: No, I know. But even some of those places that's come up too, is going out and testing some things.
10: I think part of it goes back to adaptation in the acquisition process and the development process. You know, we talk about adaptation that has been done in Ukraine and the Middle East. That is because they suffered a punch in the mouth.
8: Right.
4: Nick Bucci, General Atomics Program Manager, Vice President.
10: They had to adapt. Necessity is the mother of invention, all that kind of stuff, right? If they didn't adapt, they would have gotten more punches to the mouth and probably suffered a lot worse losses than they have already. So part of this has to be, how do we adapt things like test ranges, and how do we immediately get if not real time, darn close to real time, insertion of new capabilities that we've adapted because we've got information. I used to work on the Aegis program, and Admiral Meyer always said, the data's always talking to you, Nick. The data's always talking to you. So when you get that information back from the battlefield and you get that through intel channels or whatever the source is, and you learn something, you immediately want to be able to react to that. And in many ways, we can, as long as we're able to, right? We have to be able to figure out how to, if there are barriers, break those barriers down to whether it's physical ranges or cyber ranges, if you want to look at it that way, when it comes to software development, to get through those approval gates so that we can field these things as quickly as possible. Because thank goodness we don't have to do it because we haven't gotten punched in the face. Mm-hmm. But we want to be able to do it before we get punched in the face so that we can react faster once we do.
5: Yeah. And whether it's the technical data that's coming off of these systems or the operator feedback, you need that way to encode and disseminate that information kind of across this community of interest.
10: In some cases, all the way back to the manufacturing stage.
5: Yeah.
10: Because you may have to tweak something in your manufacturing process.
5: Yeah, there's some tolerance or some physical property that needs to change that drives the rest of the system to behave entirely differently.
9: And the second half of your question was actually, how do operators also adapt this without necessarily coming back to a technology developer, which is important too. So for us, we want to maintain a high development velocity, but we recognize there are going to be a number of instances in which we're not there. It's not our place to be there. The warfighter is making the change. And so the way that we think about that from a system design perspective is that you need clean, good documentation and obvious commercial interfaces. We have APIs and ICDs for all of our technology. So if you want to interface with the hardware, if you want to interface with the software, it's easy to do. And that allows people that aren't just the technology developer, it's not gated or bottlenecked on us. Operators can go make those changes. I think that's what you've also seen in Ukraine is that, yeah, you have technologies developing, companies developing technology at a higher rate, but you also have the actual operator making some of those changes. They're putting the Starlink on the vehicle.
5: I think that's a good segue also into, you know, where you see the best opportunities for commercial products and commercial technology to be injected into the system. Because obviously, you're probably not going to buy a howitzer at Walmart. Sounds like a great Christmas present, but you know, maybe interfaces, maybe it's leveraging some of these like network capabilities. What kind of pieces would you like to see most injected into this process?
4: David Byrd, Hudson Institute Center for Defense Concepts Director.
5: Be most excited to access from the commercial world.
7: I'm an outspoken change agent here, so I'll go for it. We talk about getting commercial. We talk about how to evaluate commercial. And the thing that's most ironic to me is that we have so much in the department focused on making government-owned classified video games, right? And that's a quote actually from a command, COCOM commander. He's like, I'm tired of talking to these people. I have these classified video games, and they're telling me how it works. Somebody else talked about, as part of the Red Sea conflicts and trying to analyze faults that occurred in contact. And the CETA organization used their classified video game to come up with one explanation. The two developers involved had their own simulations to try to assess the root cause. An independent auditor, UARC, came up with their own conclusion, and the COCOM's own operations cell came up with a different conclusion. Again, we can't solve the problem if we're all playing a different game, right? And we don't do that in kinetics, but for some reason, the rest of the ecosystem is different. And it's really good timing to be having this conversation because the commercial world is investing tons of money in physical AI. You've got a 1.5 trillion or whatever IPO today that's sort of wrapped up in this discussion with SpaceX, right? You've got a brand new commercial standard unification and universal scene descriptor that just occurred last December. All of the modeling and sim organizations commercially are signing on to it. It's like now is the perfect time to unify the department and this community's ability to assess fit for purpose in these virtual environments and get more unified in what works and what doesn't work.
8: I like that a lot. I'll add just in terms of, where do you see good overlap just for my own little part of the world. There's a lot of conversation about, spectrum use and, spectrum sharing or spectrum coexistence between DoD and the commercial world. But there are technologies that could be developed here that would even allow, in many cases, DoD to collapse some spectrum uses in a particular place or mission to be more effective and more efficient on its own, that even without any other commercial, like in other words, if you developed it for potential use in commercial, so integrated sensing communications is a perfect example, if we're able to figure that out, it's still a technology in development. You could imagine, right, every single person, every single vehicle in battle space has multiple different radiating devices connected to it. And if those things, instead of being single purpose, were dual purpose, so it was, you know, in the same way that integrated sensing communications on the cell phone side is going to not only use your phone to communicate with you, but also to sense the world, you and all the phones, and figure out, you know, not exactly like a radar, but maybe figure out what the world looks like a little bit from the cell tower looking out. You could imagine a DoD adapting those technologies for its own use and ultimately then making itself either more efficient on its spectrum use, less conflicted, or even just collapsing the number of vendors and the number of systems that any particular group of people has to manage, right? You're like, oh, this, you got this sensor for this and this sensor for this and this sensor. In the same way that we at some point had like 7 different batteries strapped to a soldier and they figured out a way to then sort of skinny that down a little bit so it wasn't so. You could imagine doing the same thing and gathering more data with the same number of systems and becoming more efficient. And that, I think, is a huge example of being able to adapt commercial, what is being developed for the commercial 5G world into the military world.
7: And just to maybe pile on that, it's not that we need one radio or anything, right?
8: No.
7: In the commercial world, you have a variety of solutions.
8: The thing in your pocket has 6 radios in it already.
7: But you have a unified reference architecture, you have unified standards.
8: Yep.
7: Right?
8: Yes.
7: We speak to MOSA,
8: right,
7: but we don't always build it from an acquisition.
8: No, and it's not happening. It's still not happening right now.
7: Agreed.
10: And some things are, to your point about you're not going to buy a howitzer at Walmart, some things are not going to be able to be commercialized. There are some things that maybe not off the top of your head you think about, well, we could make that, use this commercial product in a weapon system. You know, there are ways to take a commercial grade IMU and put it in an architecture that will allow it to perform as well as or better than an IMU that's 500 times more expensive. Mm-hmm. That is also not, that IMU is not necessarily made to support an environment of 30,000 times the force of gravity shock events fired in a gunfire projectile. Mm-hmm.
4: But Nick Bucci, General Atomics Program Management Vice President.
10: There are ways to harden that IMU so that it can help your projectile go longer than any projectile ever. So we have to think about how do we adapt the design and development process around commercial components sometimes to allow them to be used in an environment that they never would have been used for previously.
5: And from a requirements and specifications perspective, getting out of, well, so specifically designing the tolerances and requirements of each individual component and expanding out to more system level, it needs to work this way.
10: Yeah.
5: And if you can find a commercial piece and harden it or adapt it, then great. You don't have to make it de novo.
8: No. In that case, it's Sean's part about standards, right? Like if the standards are more universal and they bridge the commercial and the military, at least you know what this thing can do and you know what you need to harden it to. It's like, oh, well, if I buy one of these, stamped one of that off the shelf and I add 20%, now I know I can use it versus every single one of these things brand new has to come in and be like exactly how robust is it? I don't know because it's not, you know.
10: I like Dave's point though. It's very important to sometimes step away from the requirements.
8: Mm-hmm.
10: And say, I need something that does this. Figure out how to make it do that, right?
7: Yeah. I was very disappointed to find out my master's degree in system engineering lied to me.
10: Yeah.
7: We started talking to Qualcomm. Yeah. It's like, what do you mean you don't have a 12,000 requirements database indoors? Like, that's not how you develop product? That's right.
5: And I imagine this also plays into the operator feedback because you probably build something, you test it out, it works to the nines. Operators say either it doesn't work or all this work you did, I don't care and I don't need it. Like, having that flexibility to respond to those, to those reactions is,
9: Yeah, I mean, I think it's ironic we have a slightly different relationship to commercial products perhaps than a conventional defense contractor because we build products for both commercial and defense markets. So every one of our autonomous surface vessels is a commercial product at baseline. They're not available at Walmart, but you actually could buy it at Walmart. These are not military systems by themselves. And we think about burdening the integration, payload integrations and sensor integrations with handling all of the military-specific requirements rather than the host platform. So,
4: Sam Lisbon, Saronic Technologies Product Vice President.
9: Of course, our vessels need to be able to perform and meet all of the broad mission needs. But those are actually sort of can be collapsed to commercial requirements as well. If you want a vessel that can survive for 30 days and operate without humans on board, like our 150-foot Marauder will, that's a need that the oil and gas industry has just as much as the Navy has. And so we can take advantage of those commonalities to build commercial baseline products and then work with other system providers, technology providers to go integrate what's required that's specific to adapting to a military use case.
5: I think broadly what this kind of leads towards is like you've got these developments of kind of baseline standards, but you'll have lots of variation within or kind of alongside them. And ultimately, it produces a force that's very heterogeneous. It's not going to be built to any particular spec. There's going to be lots of new types of systems, new types of capabilities being introduced and retired all of the time. So I'd like to hear all of your thoughts on, you know, what are ways that the U.S. military can actually kind of manage and keep a hold on such a like heterogeneously defined system without having to, you know, without being tempted to go back to these kind of like draconian standards in order just to simplify the process and, you know, ignore the problem.
10: I think some of it comes from, you know, the business environments that all of our companies, you know, we're kind of four unique operations, right? Small, up and coming, large, well-established, medium-sized consortium OTA management. Being in the middle is always interesting because companies like Lockheed Martin look at us and say, you're small, you're nimble, you're fast, you're innovative, you can move like that. You know, smaller companies like Saronic look at us and say, you're big, you've got all the processes and all those kinds of things. Being able to adapt to the different environments like the service members do sometimes requires a mindset that's adaptable, and I think all of our companies have that ability, regardless of size. But sometimes you're forced into a situation because of the circumstances in which you operate, and that's, I think, the way we have to think about it as we look to, you know, the different environments. You know, having a missile that can be air-launched from multiple services, but also put a booster on it and put it on a ship or in a ground vehicle, or in a container launcher and have it be able to be launched. Great idea. Have a projectile that utilizes all of the existing logistics chain, mm-hmm. like our long-range maneuvering projectile, that fits in a 155 launcher. Marine Corps, Army, doesn't matter, right? Autoloader already fits. Same propellant loads, everything. So I think part of that is, in some ways, it's almost being a little bit of with forethought and malice, thinking ahead so that you can play in those multiple environments.
7: I think we should quantify how different product development is possible right now in this world. Like, I mean, it'd be an interesting poll to see how many people have actually played beyond just like using chat to ask, to verify something your doctor said or to like use it as a better Google. But who's actually used Claude Code? Who has recognized the disruption that's happened there? I mean, I won't quote what our slot count per hour is that we use in standard quoting, but it's way lower than the 628,000 lines of code I was able to do with Claude Code in a week, right? And that's just one project, right? We're sort of democratizing the ability to quickly prototype a fully functional software element, but we're also going beyond coding agents at this point. We're at the point where I can get a systems engineering agent. I can do full hardware development using agents because all it takes is to take that LLM-based peaky knowledge that's trained, take that model and adapt it to new tool sets. Excuse me. So I think there's a lot of people that aren't recognizing the revolution in speed of development and adaptability and the real impact to if you're an engineering program manager or if you're a contracts person or you're somebody that's asked to budget a program. And the gold standard on budgeting is actuals from prior performance. Well, how do I do a program plan for an agent that can put out 628,000 lines of code in a week? How do I manage a team where I'm used to having 15 people coordinated in an agile scrum, but how do I have that one person manage 1,000 virtual agents developing in a swarm? Right? Like the disruption is more massive than the acquisition policy changes that are being considered right now.
8: I'll bring up something that is of interest to me. Sean mentioned MOSA. We had a project that recently got launched where it was, in fact, an open source software. Okudu is the name, but it was open source radio software, wherein DoD actually asked for and paid for an open source software that is then going to become a part. It's now part of the Linux Foundation as an open source project.
4: It's Joe Cochin, National Spectrum Consortium CEO and Executive Director.
8: Whether or not you necessarily believe and think it's going to get from here to there, you know, there are a lot of opinions, but it is an interesting concept to where you're talking about more decentralized, adaptable development, where now the idea is that then this open source CDU software is a, going to be a requirement or a benefit. If you can write that into your next project, you'll get perhaps a second look at your proposal. And there's a case where you can have the community do, you know, add features. It can be motoring along as an open source project in the background, where as then DoD can specify it, they know what's in there, they can pick it up, they can actually bring it in, harden it, secure it as a part of an upcoming project. It's an interesting flip on the version of how do you become more adaptable. We will see, I think time will tell, as to whether how well that works and whether or not it's more applicable and can it be applied to more broadly the systems that are supposed to be a part of MOSA. But there was a very unique and innovative way of thinking about how to deal with the world where things are changing so rapidly.
9: I think a lot of these comments address the speed of development for technology, but part of the question is also how do you go employ that technology? And what's important to recognize here is that we're actually relatively early in the race with respect to how manned and unmanned systems are going to operate together, how a heterogeneous force is going to be employed. As a former government civilian, one of the things that surprised me was that the tolerance for experimentation with technology greatly exceeded the tolerance and experimentation for organizations. And in fact, people weren't necessarily willing to play with what organizational structures or definitions looked like in order to best employ the technology, which was changing quite quickly. And so I've joked that for autonomous, sort of surface maritime systems, autonomous maritime systems, the Navy has only recently architected the transition from sort of the baking soda volcano science project to the Toyota Camry, and that's what we try to build is like the Toyota Camrys of autonomous maritime systems. But we're earlier in that transition with respect to employment and with respect to organizational design that can best employ heterogeneous platforms. So my recommendation, sort of my thought here with respect to how DoW will do this is be as willing to experiment with the organizations that are employing the technology as with the technology itself. And there's not going to be maybe an org design chart that is as flexible as Claude Code, but we can at least use that as some North Star or some ambition.
5: And I think it speaks to the fact that there's, you know, there's heterogeneous technology and heterogeneous forces, heterogeneous organizational structures, and that also produces heterogeneous standards. There's not going to be one master standard that governs, you know, how quickly you're able to develop something because it'll depend on what it goes on. I might not want to put my Vibe-engineered missile on a destroyer. That sounds dangerous, but I might put it on a an autonomous speedboat and see how it works. So understanding that employment concept and, you know, you don't have to always manage the risks through standards and compliance. You can manage it through employment and organization as well.
10: I think Sam was spot on, though. The build it and they will come philosophy, there's an appetite for that.
5: Mm-hmm.
10: There isn't an organizational structure that can support it, though. And I think, you know, back to your point of it just needs to do this. Sometimes when you do the build it and they will come approach works because you're showing them that your vehicle can do what it says, or you're showing them that your missile can do what it, you know, you said it can do. Then you got to figure out how to get the organization within the department to figure out, yay, verily, that's what we want to buy.
5: Yeah. And
7: yeah, I was going to say that that's actually the thing that we need to address head on. You know, it's in the public domain, so I don't think I'm calling anybody out, but there's a public discussion happening from one of the Shield AI executives, you know, where he posted a picture of all the CCA planes, and then I think it's the XBAT, the vertical tail launch. It's like one of these things is not like the other. Why do they all look the same? Where's the innovation? And Colin Carroll, one of the guys that's come here before, is like, because they all developed to a set of requirements from the government. Like, of course it's going to look similar, right? And so, like, if you have a customer, if we are in a monopsony where there's one buyer, right, of course we're going to develop to those rigid requirements, right? And so I think there's a real risk that we go off in the corner, create something we call innovative. Who's going to buy it, right? And that's where we need a little bit more clarity on the acquisition roadmaps and what's actually in process. I think there's too many companies getting VC money right now that are, you know, putting together a good pitch deck and saying something's a gap.
4: Sean Vendetti, Lockheed Martin Rotary and Mission Systems Chief Engineer.
7: Really, clarity on what's actually in flight for acquisition and development.
5: We have a couple more.

0: fake it till you make it charlatanism that is still very pervasive in this space. How disruptive is that to disruption efforts by those that have put in the work, that have done the push-ups, pick your metaphor, and are serious? But then you have these other folks that are out there as a distraction, either taking away bandwidth or money from those companies that actually have done the work.
1: So if I understand your question right, it's like, how distracting is all the VC movement, right? We've seen it go from, I think the statistic was about $20 billion of VC in the defense market to now this year it's about like $75 billion, right? But in actuality, there's been $1 billion in acquisition that went to NTDCs and VC-backed companies. And so given the five-year timeline of VC and sovereign wealth wanting a return, somebody's getting upset right now between when that curve. But at least for us, we don't look in the other lane when we're running a race, right? And the point is, we, at least as part of our culture, right, we know what the mission is. We know what the customer is. I am personally, right, in Advanced Concepts, who talks with a lot of startups and talks with a lot of technology companies that have value. I am concerned that they don't always have the perspective that we are lucky enough to get. And I know that's something, if anybody hasn't looked into it, the mission engineering integration activity, that is core to what the department's trying to do, is to make sure that they can share as much as possible and make sure people are informed and people are trying to solve the right issues. So I think if your premise is that there's some distraction or detractors on solving the right mission in some way, but I think the only thing it's doing is pulling sovereign wealth money into the wrong directions, which doesn't impact me.
2: In many ways, it becomes noise in the system, and you just battle through it.
3: William Winker, don't you think that especially the VC money that is in the military industrial complex now, that is making companies like yours and General Atomic as well more innovative in the way? Because you guys are competing now with Endural Systems. Lockheed Martin is competing with Endural Systems, much smaller company. And with that, your company is being forced to rethink everything that you have been doing for the past decades. Isn't that the ultimate goal of market competition?
1: Yeah, so market competition is good. I think it should be recognized that the U.S. has the most competitive defense market. You know, you go to another country in Europe, they have one defense company that's in the nation, right? UK has a few, Spain has one, right? But that's not to say that your premise is sound, the competition is good. If the premise is that we're only changing because of Anduril, I take exception to that, right? We absolutely have been part of the push for the acquisition reforms that are happening. The Anduril and, you know, the founders and the Kill Chain, right, one of the seminal books that kind of put a lot of this public, like, we agree with a lot of that and have been participating in it. The press around the company certainly causes pockets of our company to react to the press and, right, as it probably in the other companies as well.
2: It's competition. You know, you innovate, you adapt, you know, the old Marine Corps saying, improvise, adapt, overcome, because of your environment, and, you know, bring it on. That was for you, Chip.
4: Last question. Sorry, last question, yeah.
5: Sydney Friedberg, Breaking Defense.
4: Oh, here you go.
6: Great. Mr. Vendee, you mentioned, you know, that you were very excited by Claude Code. You asked her of who's using it, and nobody answered. So I'd just like a quick take from each of the panel, because you hear, you know, on the one hand, oh, my gosh, you know, this is revolutionizing everything. You know, it has a soul. It's my girlfriend. To, you know, well, actually, it's replacing all the low-level coders. To, especially for people who are not in the software business, although you kind of all are to some degree, or for applications outside software, a lot of people are saying, a lot of companies, we're spending a lot on tokens and a lot of time on integrating AI, but it's not really doing anything measurable, right? Or you spend as much time correcting the hallucinations and debugging the vibe code as you actually, you know, save on the other end. So I'm just curious for the four of you, what your experience is of how useful it is and where it maybe is less useful.

0: Yeah, I could start since I guess I kicked that off. There has been a dramatic change. I guess it started around 2022, 2023, I think, when the first ChatGPT agent model came out for chat use cases. But the AI exponential, as it's referred to, is real. There's a website, METR, that does independent assessment, and they kind of analyze it in the standpoint of, for an equivalent human task that would take some amount of time, where is each model confidently getting to a 50% or 80% completion criteria? And you will see it is not a straight line like we're used to. It's not a Moore's law. It is a very heavily increasing exponential curve of agent capability. And so this question of, well, it was doing hallucinations, or it's, you know, how useful is it, or it make, we spend more time, fixing the vibe coded, nonsense. Yes, but, you know, if you're not figuring out how to adapt your workflows and your processes to it now, you're going to miss what the next agent's going to be capable to do. Again, Fable, I'm only referencing Claude Code because Fable came out. To be clear, legally, we're not using Claude Code in any contracts for the government right now. We are evaluating and invest heavily in a lot of compliant agents. But nobody's figured it out. You go look at the filings from Meta or any of the other companies, they're trying to figure out how do you set up your workflows to use these increasingly capable co-pilots and developers. So they're at the point, maybe to answer your question directly, you can absolutely develop production code today. I think the vibe coding thing was that's been a fun pejorative because of how many people on Reddit are like agog over this. Right. But there are commercial companies, you are using code developed by an agent in your phone today. Like, it's production quality. It's happening.
1: I think it's one of these things where I view it as, and I don't, I've done a little bit of coding, but I don't code like Sean does. But the way I would look at it is I think it lowers the barrier for an idea or a concept or a project to get out the door. There are things that a small organization or a few people or a person even might have done but for that would have taken a long time, but for it would have to raise money, but for it would have to do this for a week. I'm not exactly sure how to do it, so I could do half of it, but that'll get out the door. And if you do enough experiments, in my opinion, that's the heart of innovation. Do it, take enough swings. One of those is something's going to hit, and something will get escape velocity that never would have gotten escape velocity before because someone using taste or judgment would have said, that's not really worth it. Well, now it's worth it because the cost of it is lower. It was a kind of a silly thing to try or kind of a crazy idea, and that crazy idea reached escape velocity. And I think, in my opinion, I think that's where you're going to really see it. Not that you're going to, you know, people are going to be vibe coding missiles. It's that there are going to be, somebody's going to come into your office with a, hey, I tried this out and you'll never believe it, but it worked. And somebody would not have greenlit $100,000 worth of experimental R&D on that, but it only cost $10,000 of tokens. And all of a sudden it's like, oh, actually, we may have to rethink this project. And you're going to see that's going to happen more and more. That, in my opinion, that's how it's going to influence.
0: In two sessions with Fable, I burned $8,000 this week. So it definitely needs to be figured out quick.
1: I won't vouch at all for the economics. I think some of that's so crazy. But in terms of the value, you're going to see things reach escape velocity that never would have otherwise because it wasn't worth it. I wasn't going to try that.
2: I think experimentation is, at least from my view, the perfect use for it for now. Mm-hmm. Right. I also think on the back end of that adaptation from battlefield data and things like that, that's where we will eventually see its implementation in the future.
3: I don't think I'll add anything unique as a contribution here. I won't be specific about the tools we use, but I don't think it's any surprise that a young startup is using a variety of different AI tools and they're unbelievable. And the more we embrace them, I think we're seeing continued success and we're seeing the return on investment grow, not diminish.
4: Well, with that, we're in our last minute. Immediately following this, we'll move to our fireside chat. So stick around. I'd like to thank all of our panelists for their time today and for their insights. And thank you all for coming. So very much appreciate it.
1: Thanks, Steve.
5: Back with more from this conversation on artificial intelligence innovation after this news.
6: AP News, I'm Haya Pinjwani. U.S. President Donald Trump said yesterday he'd called off new military strikes on Iran. He claimed a breakthrough in negotiations to end the war just hours after the American leader threatened to escalate the conflict by seizing control of Iran's oil industry. Meanwhile, Lebanon faces more attacks from Israel. AP correspondent Mala Karb.
7: Israel kept pressing on its offensive in southern Lebanon on Friday, carrying out more strikes as well as controlled demolitions in some of the villages, according to Lebanon's national news agency. The early morning bombings come after another intense fighting northwest of Qiyam, around the major southern city of Nabatieh. The Israeli army said it has intercepted a UAV in the area where the soldiers are operating in South Lebanon. The fighting here continues despite a shaky ceasefire between the country and Israel. Here in Elaya, the municipality and churches have organized a food drive. Many people have lost their jobs. Farmers are unable to reach their farmlands, and there are fears the roads might get cut off because of the ongoing war. Israel continues to occupy large swaths of southern Lebanon while battling Hezbollah fighters, causing civilian casualties and damage to infrastructure. Hezbollah, which is not part of the ceasefire agreement between Israel and Lebanon, has launched frequent rocket and drone attacks.
6: A new poll finds that independent voters are becoming more unhappy with President Trump. AP's Donna Warder.
8: Around the 2024 election, about half of independents without a college degree had a positive view of Trump. But this spring, only about a quarter of independents in the same group had a positive view of Trump. That means independents with or without a college degree pretty much have the same views now. More Americans than ever consider themselves independents. Donna Warder, Washington.
6: More World Cup matches today. Canada plays Bosnia at 3 p.m. EST, and the U.S. plays Paraguay at 9 p.m. EST. This is AP News.
5: And this is C-SPAN Radio, WCSPFM Washington. Coming up, Defense Undersecretary for Research and Engineering, Emil Michael, joins policy advocates and tech industry executives for a discussion on artificial intelligence and innovation during an event hosted by the Hudson Institute in Washington, D.C.
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25: Dr. Lerone Bennett Jr. was born in Clarksdale, Mississippi on October 17, 1928. He spent over 50 years with Johnson Publishing. Ultimately, became executive editor of its Ebony magazine. Bennett died at age 89 on February the 14th, 2018 in Chicago, his home base of many years. Dr. Bennett's mother worked as a maid, his father a chauffeur. Their son graduated from Morehouse College in Atlanta. His Book Notes television appearance was on July 21st, 2000. Bennett provided a different view of what is normally written about Mr. Lincoln. Lerone Bennett claimed that Lincoln was a racist at heart and had little interest in abolition.
24: An interview with the late Dr. Lerone Bennett Jr. about his book, Forced into Glory, Abraham Lincoln's White Dream. Book Notes Plus with our host Brian Lamb is available wherever you get your podcasts and on the C-SPAN Now app.
5: Now, Defense Undersecretary for Research and Engineering, Emil Michael, joins policy advocates and tech industry executives for a discussion on artificial intelligence and innovation during an event hosted by the Hudson Institute in Washington, D.C.
0: again, everybody. Brigham McCown, senior fellow here at Hudson Institute. And on behalf of our president CEO, John Walters, thank you very much for coming today. It's my pleasure to introduce our guests this morning. Joining Emil Michael on stage will be Dan Pratt, senior fellow at Hudson Institute. And it's my honor to introduce the Honorable Emil Michael, who serves as Undersecretary of War for Research and Engineering and is the department's Chief Technology Officer. You may know Emil from Silicon Valley, but he's no stranger to government service. He was a White House fellow and a special assistant to Secretary Bob Gates, later served on the Defense Business Board, where he pushed the department to adopt commercial best practices. I've had a chance to work with Emil in the past, and what I'll tell you is his mix that he brings to the table is rare, in my personal opinion. Tenacity, imagination, real business sense, that entrepreneurial spirit, and a sense of warmth that comes through the moment you meet him. I will let you know that he does have a law degree, too, something many people don't know, from a fine institution, Stanford, and he went somewhere else on the East Coast before, which you can look up. Please join me in giving our own very warm welcome to the Honorable Emil Michael.
2: All right. Thanks, Brigham. Thanks for the introduction. Thank you so much for joining us here today,
3: Mr. Michael. Good to see you.
2: So I'd love to start off by talking about what inspired you to come back to the department. I mean, you had an established brand. You've done the whole tech journey from the startups to scaling to the advisory position. What was your motivation for coming back?
3: Well, I left Uber, which was the big success I'd had in startup world in 2017. And so I was doing a family office. I got married, had kids, and I was getting kind of bored. I was like, I'm sitting by the pool all day or taking a boat out. But I wanted my kids to see me work.
2: Yeah.
3: I wanted them to see me do something for the country, which is important because the country's done so much for me. And then when President Trump got elected and Secretary Hegseth got selected, you had two disruptors. And you're like, okay, if you were an entrepreneur, you're inherently trying to be disruptive to the status quo.
5: Emil Michael, Defense Undersecretary for Research and Engineering.
3: Said, well, I mean, how amazing would it be to be in government at a senior level where you could take that disruptive mentality and take a department you loved and really do something special with it? And that was really the set of motivations that brought me here.
2: Yeah. But it definitely seems like a time of change. You know, I mean, technology has been a part of the department since the post-World War II period, right? U.S. has led in defense technology. But I think a lot of people think of R&E through a more traditional lens of it funds the labs, it does science and technology policy, maybe there's a joint prototyping shop. That seems to be pretty different than the current model. When the secretary talks about one CTO, or tell me about where R&E has been and what the new model is.
3: So I thought about it as what was R&E before? It was a coordinator of labs, like you say. It was DARPA sits under it, and so it was like looking at deep tech and so on. But ultimately, those things don't matter if they don't translate into combat power. If they don't translate into actual capabilities for warfighters. And so it's more, I looked at it as, well, how do I take all the research and goodness that's happening and make it applied? Like apply it to problems. Yeah. And that makes it inherently more action oriented.
2: Yeah.
3: So instead of becoming the source of good ideas, the good idea fairy, the good steward of scientific research, which I still hope to be, it's how do I become the problem solver in chief for technology problems, right? The Iranians have the Shahid drone. How do I get a Shahid drone quickly built, put out to the theater, tested, evaluated? And what business model goes along with that so that we can produce hundreds and thousands of these more quickly, right? So get it out of lab, get it tested, get it in the warfighter's hands. How do we take a mine detector that has just been built, get it off the shelf? Like, what mission do I do in the Strait of Hormuz there today, not 4 years from now? So that's how it's changed, and that's why we've been able to build a more forward-leaning R&E.
2: Yeah. So I wanna hit on a point there. I think there's maybe this vision that classically, the good idea fairy, the good idea would come from inside the department. Like, this is my requirement for new tech. But a lot of what we're talking about now you know, innovation is commercial. AI is commercial. My computing components are commercial. We have, it's a golden era for venture-funded startups in defense. Some of the good ideas are happening on the outside. How does that change what R&E does?
3: It is just simply true that the best inventors in the world over the last several decades have gone into industry. And so if you're in my role and you're not harnessing that, you're missing out. So are we going to build our own AI frontier model and spend hundreds of billions of dollars doing that? No. So how do I work with the frontier models and have them help me deliver what I need? So that requires not only a change in culture, but a change in how we do things. We used to have write a requirement structure, an RFP. Say, we want this airplane to be able to land on the water, sail for a while, shoot a missile, drive on terrain. You know, and everyone added requirements. You have this all singing, all dancing thing that no one could really build. Instead, we say, well, here's our problem that we're trying to solve. We're trying to solve, you know, X. How do we take down drones in a contested environment and go out to industry and say, here's a 2-page description of the problem we're trying to solve. You come back to me with solutions. You know, Saronic guy here or Anduril, some of these neoprimes, they'll go out and say, well, here's what's possible based on the newest technology. And we're often surprised on how they propose to solve the problem, and they do it cheaper, faster, and they're consistent with the business model I'm trying to deploy at the department, which is fixed price, fixed bid, delivery on time or else, not cost plus.
2: I mean, that's a powerful model, right? Problem first, figure out how to solve it externally. But if you take that idea to the extreme, you know, if we really do have external innovators and ample venture backing, why do you need a DARPA? Why do you need any defense R&D? Why don't you just let them take care of all of it?
3: Well, so there's three constituents. So you have the new entrants, we call them, who are with a clean sheet of paper saying, I'm designing this munition system for manufacturability, not the other way around. I have a manufacturing plan. I have to fill those requirements. How do I do it? Instead, they say, okay, we're building this so they can build it cheaper and faster. Then you have the primes who we still need and want, who are building exquisite systems because they have long histories of fairly, you know, you're building a stealth fighter. The knowledge on how to do that, the capital required, the history of sort of IP, you still want them to do those things. And then the research labs, they're doing, I want them to do stuff that it's not economical for anyone else to do.
2: Yeah.
3: Right? Because a DARPA hard problem, something that may take 5 years, 7 years, but it's so hard and it's so uncertain that it might work that no business would actually take that on.
2: Yeah.
3: And so that's the problems that we want to solve at places like DARPA.
2: Yeah. So speaking of investment, the president's requested a $1.5 trillion budget. I mean, that's an unprecedented level of defense spending. What's the case that the department needs this in this moment, especially when there's a lot of external capital in all of this going on? What's the case for $1.5 trillion?
3: I mean, the case, and I'll be a little political here, is the last administration basically, they basically did nothing in the Department of War. They stopped hypersonic missiles. There was no AI strategy that was an applied AI strategy. There were languishing shipbuilding projects that were way over budget, languishing modernization of nuclear weapons that were hundreds of billions of dollars over late and not deployed. And so we have to clean all that up. And we have to prepare for the next war. So if you look at Ukraine, Russia, that's a robot on robot war, drones on drones. We didn't have a sophisticated drone program. And then you expand drones to all autonomous things, ships, undersea, collaborative, aircraft that were, you know, so the unmanned piece of the portfolio we're essentially starting from scratch on. So you both have to fix what we have. And you have to build for the new, and that's AI, autonomous, attritable, mass. And for that reset, you need a one-time chunk of reinvigoration dollars. And then the last thing I'll add is we have to redomesticate our supply chain, right? China said critical minerals, you only have a year. Batteries, all developed in China. Brushless motors, which go into drone, China. So if you want to be self-reliant, We have to re-domesticate those things, so that's part of where the money's going to, so that we are self-reliant on the things that matter.
2: Yeah. And can you briefly touch on, for example, drone dominance and how that might drive towards a more re-domesticated supply chain?
3: Yeah, so the way we were, the way the drone market has been, you know, sort of grew up is everyone was watching Ukraine and Russia 4 years ago and said, well, this seems pretty simple. I can build a drone. I could do it for reconnaissance, or I could do it, weaponize it. So a lot of companies got started and funded because people saw the future. The problem was the department wasn't sending a demand signal. Little units were buying some units from all these different companies, but not enough volume to sustain any one company for very long, especially when the innovation cycles are measured in weeks and months, not years. So we did drone, we launched a drone dominance program, which took all these disparate companies and said, okay, we're gonna kind of have a competition, if you will, with multiple stages, gauntlets, we call them. And we're gonna test your product out, and we're gonna give you money at each step of the way. So we're gonna have $1 billion toward it. So there's gonna be real money here. And then as you keep moving through the process, you get more and more money. And then eventually there'll be a handful of winners who then can raise capital externally, and they have the demand signal, and then they can start the innovation.
2: I mean, that strikes me as just so different to how people in the policy community tend to think about supply chain resilience. We tend to think about it like we start with the analysis from
5: Dan Patt, Hudson Institute Center for Defense Concepts and Technology Senior Fellow.
2: Top down, we find the resilient links, and then we try to subsidize the company. You're talking about a fundamentally different approach where it's demand. You're using demand to stimulate that domestic supply chain.
3: Yeah, that's the idea. And then at each step of the gauntlet, they have to have more and more American parts in them.
2: Yeah.
3: So it gives them time to figure out how to do batteries and brushless motors, and fiber optics, and the things you need for drones.
5: Emil Michael, Defense Undersecretary for Research and Engineering.
3: And from the Office of Strategic Capital, we'll finance companies that are doing some of these narrow things to build them in the U.S., with low-cost loans, so it's a two-sided equation there. So it helps the drone manufacturers because we're helping them re-domesticate some of the components.
2: Yeah.
3: These are sophisticated business-oriented strategies, but we have the capital and we're clear about the demand signal. I always say the thing I hated as an entrepreneur was some customer or investor would string you along. I love you, man. You're doing great. I love your product, but can't invest. And you find that 6 months later, you've wasted 6 months' time on a strategy or in a process. So we try to do fast yeses and fast nos. So we meet a lot of companies, and if I don't see a need for their product or their product's not developed, there's a better product out there, I said, look, this is not the time. Here's what I would do if I were you.
2: Yeah.
3: And that gives them, it's maybe disappointing in the moment, but then they go back to the drawing board and figure out what they want to do.
2: Yeah. But how do you drive that cultural change? I mean, it's so uncomfortable to tell a company, no, you know, your baby, your widget, your space laser is not the thing that I need right now. How do you drive that change through all of the touch points and interactions that they may have?
3: You know, I do a lot myself because if people are too nice to say no, I'm happy to say no in a nice way, but I'm not afraid of saying no, because I've been in on the other side of that, and I would have rather heard the no than the yes. So it's like the radical, transparency on that is like a good philosophy. And then eventually people on your team start doing that too. I can't make the whole department do that because I get a lot of, well, the sergeant major over in Hawaii really likes this product. I'm like, okay, well, it's you know, we're a fighting force. You know, we have to do things that benefit the whole joint force. And eventually people get it. Companies get it. And you're sort of teaching the organization to behave in a different way. And that takes time, but it's been a year, and I think we're jamming.
2: It's an interesting balance because you talk about this opportunity for external innovators to come up with new ideas and find ways to solve problems. But you're also talking about driving a hard line saying, like, not every external idea is a great idea. Not every problem is our priority. And the saying no is kind of the key to vectoring private capital and external innovators in the right direction.
3: Yeah, because if too much capital crowds around a smaller number of wide bets, none of them get off the ground.
2: Yeah.
3: So if you're ruthlessly prioritizing and honestly but kindly saying no or yes, then capital will flow to the companies that are winning.
2: Yeah.
3: And from a technology standpoint or a manufacturing standpoint, And everyone kind of wins. And then the capital keeps flowing because we've now shown that we'll buy stuff if it works. And we're communicating our priorities. And people are listening. And that ends up being just a healthier ecosystem.
1: Yeah.
3: Before, you just go say, okay, Lockheed, can you build this? Northrop, can you build this? So, I mean, they all say yes. And the requirement list gets longer and longer.
1: Yeah.
3: The time for delivery dates longer and longer, delays, and, you know, so it's trying to flip the business model. And we can't do that everywhere, but we could do that in the R&E world because we're pushing, we're on the front edge of that. So I'm seeing the younger companies where A&S or acquisition and sustainments seeing the primes, right?
2: I'd like to pivot to AI. You know, a moment ago, you suggested that there wasn't a real strategy in the prior administration. But, you know, I challenge you on that. I've seen the strategy. I've printed it out. I've read it. And I know there was a strategy even before that. Like, there have been a series of strategies. This administration's strategy looks really different. It's a lot shorter.
3: Yeah.
2: It has a big focus on projects. Why don't you tell me about your view, your vision, your approach to AI strategy and why you think it's different?
3: Look, a strategy on paper is a set of is a idea on paper. You know, so it doesn't really translate into anything except get handed down and edited from administration to administration. Instead, it's like what you start from the end is what do warfighters need? What can AI do for them? And so then we set up, we call them pace setting projects. It's like, okay, how do I fulfill that one need? Well, we need to do orders for, you know, in a conflict, which is like an incredible multi-week process with tons of paper. How do I simplify that and do that in an hour? We take intelligence that we have reams and reams of 50 years of satellite imagery and human analysts have to go through it. How do I automate that and tell them here's the anomalies I've seen?
2: Yeah.
3: So you take the human analysts and make them 10 times more effective. And then back that into the sort of what architecture do you need to have that? What models do you need to have? How do you do that? That's a strategy, that's being real world implemented, not a set of papers and committees, sitting around trying to debate, you know, the finer points of autonomous weapon development, right?
2: Yeah. Leading through projects and project execution.
3: Yeah.
2: So maybe let me pick, you know, the first of the projects, as I recall, which is GenAI.mil, which I, as I understand it, I mean, this is basically about having your chat interface and GenAI availability across the department. Is that right?
3: Yeah. So why I say that they didn't really have a strategy, I would say they didn't have an action plan. There were 80,000 users out of 3.5 million people in the department in December of 2025, so less than 6 months ago. 80,000 out of 3.5 million, and it was because to get to it wasn't really clear where to go for it, what you could use it for. The rules were unclear, so we just blew through that. We launched Gemini on our on-class networks, and today we have 1.5 million people out of 3.5 million people using AI every day. So think about that if you just present it to people, because these people were also in their private lives using it, so they knew what it could do. It just wasn't available at work. So we just put it in front of them, and then we do case studies on what are the things people are using it for. Those things are now proliferated throughout the department. So more and more people are like, oh my God, I could write a job description. I mean, very simple things to more exquisite things. I have to report to Congress every year on this thing. Let me load all the papers onto it and have it draft me a congressional report that would otherwise take 200 hours of staffing time and do it in 5 hours. So, it's just a matter of trying to catch up to, in this case, what's basic in the commercial world.
2: But how do you think about the risks of that? I mean, there's still a lot of people worried about things like hallucinations in models and like is your workforce, how engaged are they if they're just outsourcing it to the model? What do you think about, like, are there risks in doing this?
3: I mean, you know, there's risks in everything, and we also offer training. So 50,000 people signed up for training. I went through an hour-long training thing with Google, and there was a wait list. There's still a wait list for people to get trained. So people want to learn how to do this stuff. The policies are written out clearly. appropriate guardrails and stuff for what people can do, the same that you have in your consumer life or your or anything. So what are the risks? I mean, they're not – right now at this level, we're not talking about the warfighters in Central Command. We're talking about the average employee. I think we're okay. The same rules apply to your web browser. You could do things in your web browser and search for certain things that DOW doesn't want you to do. So there are policies against it. You know, you could do the same thing with AI. It's not that different.
2: Yeah. So, you know, pivoting to warfighting. So if GenAI.mil is, you know, bringing the Department of War workforce up to commercial parity.
3: Yeah.
2: There's also a warfighting focus, and a bunch of the pace-setting projects have a warfighting bent. For example, using AI in targeting. Presumably, the risk tolerance is much high, excuse me, the risk, you really have to think a lot harder about risk here. Tell me a little bit about what the department is doing about pushing AI into these more warfighting focused workflows and applications.
3: Well, so it'd be clear, target lists are developed like independent of AI, right? They're done by a group that's like very sophisticated at doing that. But what AI could do is say, when do you hit that target? Because what's happening in the weather? Where are your assets? Where's the allies' assets? And what will happen when? When's the ideal time to strike a target that someone else has selected? So you could use less resources. You could do it at a time of need that's more specific, and you don't have fratricide or conflict with other parts of your force. So you could just see and consume more data to make you make better, faster decisions.
2: Yeah.
3: Right?
2: Yeah. So, you know, there's this dichotomy, I think, in much of our community's collective stereotype of the United States. On the one hand, you know, I think we tend to think about the Department of War as really a slow-moving bureaucracy that struggles to change, that struggles to adapt. You know, and at the same time, I think we tend to think of the United States as the most tech-forward country in the world, right? Not only innovators, but early adopters. Can you give us some kind of flavor of, let's say there are warfighters who are in targeting workflows, of like where we are on this adoption scale? Like are we doing experiments and demos? Are we in operational use? Can you give me some sort of flavor of how far along this journey of change we are?
3: Well, you know, every combatant command has access to AI now. It's proliferated, and you know, we're starting out with simpler use cases, and they'll grow to more exquisite use cases as we get more familiar and have the right policies in place. So you do have to have some policies in place on this stuff. You could use it, you know, thinking about developing a weapon. You need to do aerodynamics, physics, math. How can it speed up the creation of digital twins? So before you build something, you know, it's going to work, and modeling and simulation is a lot of the things that lead up to a warfighting capability or combat power you could use AI to do. And so we're kind of trying to touch all those domains. We certainly know the adversaries are using AI in these ways. In fact, I would argue that they're using it in much more risky ways, right? If you look at the command structure of the Chinese military, where all these generals have been taken out through corruption or other reasons, they might use AI to substitute for human judgment because they don't trust the humans in the chain because they're worried about corruption or sort of, you know, the lack of command, like that their commands are going to be faithfully executed. We're going to use AI different. We're going to use it to expand the human context window to make them make better decisions still within the same chain of commands.
2: Yeah.
3: So it's a different way of approaching using AI. Much more risk on their side because they're skipping human judgment where we're enhancing human judgment.
2: So, you know, on the topic of adversary AI use, in your confirmation hearing, one of the things you talked about was Chinese aggression, Chinese IP theft. You talked about them getting, you know, innovation at 20 cents on the dollar. You talked about Salt Typhoon, Chinese cyber intrusions as being something that was very motivational to you. That was, you know, I think before we were really in the age of AI and cyber. What can you tell us now about, you know, the environment for U.S. adversaries and how they're adopting AI, and what does that mean for, you know, U.S. cybersecurity?
3: Well, this new class of AI models, this next generation, starting with Mythos from Anthropic and soon to be OpenAI's highly cyber capable model later this summer, and Google's later in the fall, and XAI's later in the winter. And it's largely, I think, because of all the coding tools that these companies have built. Now they have training data to train their models on code, so they got better at that really fast. They call them cyber nuclear weapons, not us. And there's obviously a good side to these things, that you could harden your own networks. You could say, hey, what are the vulnerabilities in my IT system and what have you, and therefore patch them and make them more resilient. But there's an offense piece of that too, where you worry about them being used against our systems. So you have to, you know, offense and defense and cyber are very sort of different sides of the same coin. And the good news is our American labs who have developed these capabilities, so we have them first. So which gives us the opportunity to protect our, have good hygiene and from a cyber standpoint, first, and then which means we maybe prevent the next Salt Typhoon and Volt Typhoon because our systems are resilient to them. And then similarly, if we do have bad cyber actors, we have the ability to impose costs on them for doing things. And that's a critical part of trying to have some balance, some mutually assured destruction, some balance in not just taking the pain of bad cyber actors instead, but reducing that pain and then ensuring that anyone who tries to inflict pain, knows that there's a consequence.
2: So, I mean, you gave a pretty elaborated answer on that. I mean, just for clarity, I mean, is this a topic that has your sustained attention and the administration's sustained attention?
3: Yeah, I mean, for sure. I mean, the you know, you saw the president did an AI security EO because executive order because these models have cyber capabilities. So how do we make sure that we understand them better? And the idea was to have a voluntary program where the labs can come to us for 30 days. We can evaluate these things, see how they might be used to hurt us, and how we might be using them to defend ourselves. So that's all the way up to the president become a topic of interest.
2: Yeah. So let's talk about Anthropic. You know, I think the common understanding of this is Anthropic had drawn a line in contract negotiations that says, we're happy to work with the department, but we have a red line. No domestic surveillance, no fully autonomous weapons. And I think, you know, to the average American, that sort of sounds like a pretty reasonable request. I mean, tell me the department side of the story.
3: You know, it's sort of odd in that from a domestic surveillance, we're not the Department of War doesn't do domestic surveillance. We're not a law enforcement agency. We have intelligence agencies that look at our adversaries, but it's not in our mission set. In fact, there are incredible procedures to ensure that we don't touch Americans. There's the National Security Act of 1947. There's the FISA Act. There's all kinds of things which prohibit the department from doing anything on the domestic side that we follow scrupulously. In fact, this administration who has been wiretapped and, you know, had all the things happen to him and are very sensitive to civil liberties, and take them extreme. I'm a civil libertarian. I believe in privacy and so on. So, it was sort of a misplaced sort of notion in our view because we don't do that. We don't want to do that, on the domestic surveillance side. And it was sort of a notion that they, and if there was, if AI enabled some new capability that they're worried about, I was perfectly happy to be like, let's go to Congress. Like, Congress is the decider on rules and laws that protect Americans. In fact, they told all these web companies, you have to figure out how to be able to delete your data. So you can delete your web browsing history, delete your customer data from all these websites. There's laws for that. And we support those laws. Ironically, Anthropic model that they launched yesterday allows them to retain your private data and you have no opt-out for 30 days. So you sort of see this weird inversion of they were complaining about something that it's not in our mission set, we're legally prohibited from doing, that they were doing, or they are doing. So it was kind of curious. On autonomous weapons, people misunderstand this, I think, you know, a lot. So, and I gave their leadership an example. I said, okay, I'm on a military base. A drone swarm comes at me, means hundreds of, you know, thousands of drones. And we have a way, we have a laser, a directed energy laser that can take them down, use AI to spot them. What are decoys? What are dangerous? When do I hit them? And so on. Are you opposed to that? And they're like, no, that sounds like a good use case. We'll give you that one. And then so I kept going through scenarios of where autonomous is like, okay, there's a minesweeper. It autonomously finds a mine, yeah, blows it up so that it can't hurt a ship. Is that okay? But yeah, that sounds okay. You know, I said, okay, a Chinese hypersonic missile coming up. I've got 10 minutes to react before it hits an American city and kills a million people. And we have a space-based interceptor that could take it down. But obviously a human might not be able to react in time, so it has an automated way of shooting down the missile. It's like, yeah, we're not sure about that one. Yeah. So you get these, and in a department of 3 million people, you know, how many scenarios can I imagine today, much less imagine tomorrow? And we have, again, our own internal policies about human oversight in the right way for things that we do have control over that we can react in time to. So they just wanted to write they wanted to say.
2: Yeah. So as I understand your position, it's basically that, I mean, the department can't afford to have like a private company auditing every use case for acceptability. And your argument would be that the right lens for accountability is actually through the law and through the democratic process.
3: We have Congress, the judiciary, and executive branch for a reason. And you either believe in that system. You could try to change that system. You do it with amendments. You do it with laws. You do it with regulations. We do it with elections.
2: Yeah.
3: That's how we work. And we have the best system in the world. We've been doing it for 250 years. A private company is not going to change that system on its own.
2: Yeah.
3: Was my principle.
2: Yeah. So, look, I mean, with the recent moves to designate Anthropic as a supply chain risk and to move to end contracts with them, what's the impact to the warfighter of that, right? If Anthropic had been a leading provider on classified networks, is there an operational impact of this?
3: Well, we've already, I think, transitioned 2/3 or more to different model providers. Remember, these model providers, you look at the benchmarks, every 3 months the leaderboard changes. And the capabilities of each, I think will asymptote over time and they'll become more equivalent to one another. That's one thing. The second thing is we shouldn't have been single-threaded in the first place. Like, why are we having one provider? Because if that one provider, after the Maduro raid, was saying, we're not sure we like how our software might have been used in that raid, that's an alarm bell for us. Because what happens in the Iran conflict after the Maduro raid, if they build in a guardrail or a classifier that stops working in a time of need and it puts real lives at risk? So all lawful use cases was the standard. And I think these things will ask about now, no matter what, we will have more than one provider. We will always have 2 to 3.
2: But, you know, you're pointing at this interesting trend where, you know, maybe you're envisioning AI as, it sounds like it's on a trend to become like foundational infrastructure for how the department operates and fights.
3: Yeah, they call it AGI, Artificial General Intelligence, for a reason. It's a horizontal general layer of which you can do many things, many applications of it. And in that sense, it could be used for enterprise use cases, intelligence use cases, warfighting use cases, design weapon systems or defensive systems with science. And that broad applicability means that it's going to be a feature of our society and our Department of War for the rest of time.
2: One of the indicators that AI seems to be a priority for this department shows up in the budget request. You already talked a little bit about the budget request, but AI Arsenal is something that really stands out there. Can you tell us a little bit about what AI Arsenal is?
3: So AI Arsenal is a big budget request to build out AI capacity. The country's out of data center capacity. Department of War needs more AI capacity if we're going to expand our use cases. So AI Arsenal is about building an arsenal of compute. And so I'm trying to find a better word for data centers. I was thinking about combat compute commands, something like that. But we have to have enough so that we can do these, more and more exquisite use cases. And that's what AI Arsenal is about. And I am worried about this anti-data center movement, which are generally for the country, because China, while they don't have the exquisite chips that we have, they do have a lot of power, like electricity, and they do have a lot of will. So we have exquisite chips, the best researchers, the best models. We might be constrained on power and community resistance. There's no community resistance in China. They'll put a data center wherever they want. So it's how do we make sure that that's not the bottleneck for us?
2: But, you know, it's one of the things you would expect, you know, the market in the U.S. to stimulate data center construction. You know, protests aside, there's clearly demand, as we've talked about. You would expect our hyperscalers or cloud providers to go build data centers. Why does the department itself not just rely on that? Why does it need its own investment to go launch an initiative here?
3: Because when we're doing secret or top secret work, that's not done on a commercial cloud. We have to do that in a specialized cloud environment that's air-gapped, that's protected from other systems and other intrusions, and it's way more defended, if you will. So that means it's a different kind of cloud. It's bespoke, and it's only usable by us.
2: Yeah.
3: That's why it has to be different.
2: So there's been some, there's been a bunch of reorganization inside the department. One of those is CDO itself, which had about like 8 lives and 4 different names, and it's, you know, Jake and DDS and all these other acronyms rolled into CDAO. You know, there's been some thought that, reorganizing it, retasking it in the AI strategy is a demotion of sorts, is a sign the department's not serious about AI. What's your pushback to that?
3: Yeah, I think, so right now that we, the secretary put CDAO, the Chief Digital and AI Officer, Defense Innovation Unit, it's a Strategic Capabilities Office, all inside of R&E. And the idea was to create one chief technology officer that could look across all these technology projects that these various organizations are doing and rationalize them, make sure we're not duplicating them, and then harnessing the power of one for the other. And there's a misperception, I think, in Congress that, and generally speaking, government, where they're like, well, if this thing reports the deputy secretary or the secretary, it's by definition going to get more attention and it's more prominent.
2: Yeah.
3: The reality is the Secretary of War has 55 direct reports. How much time do you think he's spending on each one of these things? It doesn't make sense. I can spend time with 6 organizations and really make them hum. Yeah. So it's just sort of an organizational management construct that's just more efficient. So you ask the people in these organizations, are they happy being under R&E and not reporting directly in these other places? It's like, yes, because now we have one way, we have a way to get our budget requests, get attention. When you go see the secretary, because I see him every day, you talk about 6 topics, so it'll get more attention than they would otherwise get, and get more budget, power in terms of asking Congress for, here's the set of things.
5: Defense Undersecretary Emil Michael.
3: Want to do. So far it's worked very well, and I'd say every one of those folks is getting more than they would have otherwise.
2: Yeah. So, you know, you talked early on about your vision for the CTO being more outcome-oriented, right? Focus on delivering combat effectiveness. You know, one of the things I think that the whole community has watched is other department structural changes too, right? That blew away the old requirements process. The new one's supposed to be much more problem-focused, like you described. Describe the, you're the top priority warfighting problems. R&E now has a big role in that. If the joint staff's job is to come up with what are the highest priority operational problems that face the department, R&E's mission capabilities arm now runs this activity, this mission engineering and integration activity that's supposed to come up with the creative solutions to that. To what extent do you think that you can operate that effectively? To what extent does that just create natural tension with the services? There's always a tension between the sort of joint initiatives that are top priorities and service interest. And now Arnie's smack in the middle of that. How do you see this working out?
3: I'd say that it has to work out, right? It is not logical to have four different services buy essentially the same drone in four different, you know, configurations that reduce the economies of scale, increase price, elongate timelines, and so on. So how do we give them a common framework? So if the requirements process can deliver, like, here's the standard sort of, you know, drone body or missile body, you can customize it on the edges, and each service has expressed a need for this kind of machinery or system, then we'll just move faster, we'll have more combat power, it will be economies of scale, and so on. Is there going to be resistance to that? There always is, but no department has tried to reform this in as dramatic a way as we have. And it'll take years to drive it into the system and make it the way we do things, a new culture. But that's why we did it early. We did it in the first 6 months of the term, you know, for the first 9 months of the term, so that we can make it, essentially the way we do things by the end.
2: Yeah. So I'm going to turn it over to audience questions here in just a moment. But right before that transition, let's just talk about munition scaling. This has been a topic that's been in the press a lot. Everybody knows it takes a really long time to build a Patriot. What has R&E been doing in the munitions and one-way attack space to help scaling?
3: So we signed, I think last month, five deals with low-cost cruise missile providers. And the reason we chose cruise missiles because they're relatively simple weapons. So Anduril, Zone 5, Leidos, Aspire are all building a less than $500,000 cruise missile. They go 500 miles. The equivalent cruise missile is $2 million, so it's a fourth of the cost. And it's designed so for the manufacturing process. So their ability to scale is flexible. And we gave them contracts that are firm fixed price, delivery dates that'll start delivering in 27. If you started a new cruise missile program today, it would deliver in 2030. Not all of them will work.
2: Yeah.
3: And so it's a little bit more of a shared risk model. We're not funding the R&D or the facilitization. They're funding it. But I allow them to make better margins. If they could make their process more efficient, they can make more than 15%, which is cost plus 15% is how other programs work. They make 30%, but they deliver more on time, faster, more lethal.
2: Yeah.
3: We're all about that. Yeah. That's kind of a capitalist mentality deployed into the department. Same thing with low-cost hypersonics. So we're taking and next will be low-cost interceptors. What is an alternative to the Patriot that's 80% as good, but we could deliver a lot faster at one-tenth the price?
2: Yeah.
3: Right, so that's what I'm trying to do from the inside out.
2: Yeah, that's very interesting.
3: Yeah.
2: You're really touching on not just the technology, but it's a new acquisition model, a new model with industry. All right, with that, we'll turn it over. We'll start with you, Sydney. Wait for the microphone, all right.
1: Yes. Thanks very much for calling on me. Thank you.
2: And please share your name.
1: Sorry. I'm Sydney Friedberg, yes. BreakingDefense.com. Pretty loud. Talk about tech. Mr. Undersecretary, you talked about, the big $1.5 trillion investment and all the different ambitions you have. Of course, now we're hearing rumblings on Capitol Hill, including from leading Republicans, that the third bite of the reconciliation apple, which is, I think, $350 million, there's a lot of doubt that that's going to pass. Obviously, you want it to pass, but could you give us a sense of, what's at stake in that for R&E? And what the fallback plan is if that money doesn't come to you, because presumably your plan is not just to curl up and cry in a corner if it doesn't happen.
3: That won't be what I do. But the R&E equities are AI arsenal. They are a big chunk for autonomous systems, whether it be Saronic-like systems, mine detection systems, drones, so on, really developing our AI, our autonomous arsenal. we'll just won't be able to buy as much or move as fast. And, there's no alternative, and Congress does appropriations. That's what they do. We receive them and we do the best we can. I think if we're forced into that position, you just make other trade-offs, like against exquisite weapons and systems. How much of those are we willing to sacrifice in place of low-cost, autonomous, weapons, and how do we, balance, it's just like

0: Secretary, I realize we've touched some on the risks of AI use broadly within the Department of War, but I wanted to ask a little bit more directly. You know, the military, as I understand it, already uses AI quite a lot in terms of, you know, its daily operations regarding the war in Iran, right? For example, I understand that the military employed Claude about 1,000 times within the first 24 hours of the war, on locations in Iran. So I'd like to ask, considering it's already being used to this extent, how can your department ensure, broadly speaking, that civilians, harms against civilians are being properly mitigated? Thank you.
1: Thank you.
2: I can't talk about how we're using it, but we don't, like I said before, it's not being used, target lists are developed elsewhere. So these are there's a lot of mundane stuff that happens in a conflict. A lot of, how do I generate an order to present to the chain of command to get permission to do X, Y, or Z? How do I reposition supply lines in a way that's most efficient? How do I do that? What machinery and the systems do I have where, and where do I want them to be given how the enemy is moving their own sort of defensive systems?
3: I mean, at some level, what you're saying is almost a little disappointing, because I think, you know, would like to imagine a more sci-fi future where a lot of this is automated. What you're describing sounds like a lot of bureaucracy and paperwork.
2: We're very early stages, and this is, again, a misperception, is we're very early stages of adoption of AI in all these categories. So we're starting with the most mundane things, the things that take time up, and the things that are easily, you could see how it just organizes things better. It could read through materials faster. We're not using it for the more exquisite things that require human judgment. We're using it for the things that require human drudgery and trying to take the drudgery out so that they have more time to focus and do the better things. You have more time on the most important consequential things.
3: Understand. Please, we'll move the microphone over here. Second row.
4: William Winkler from the GW University. Question for you. We've seen with NDAA 2026, with the DIU, a budget of $1 billion. Now that went up to $1.7 billion. If it would be up to you, where do you think that DIU will play a part in the Department of War in, let's say, 5 to 10 years?
2: Well, DIU, what I love about DIU is it's the first front door for small businesses, often venture-backed business, but not completely. And they fund you to build a prototype that could be used in a military service or a combatant command. And it could be a dual-use thing, something that could be used in commercial world or not, or it could just be a new entrant that's got something that has a really fast contracting mechanism. So part of the reason that startups haven't approached the department in the past, it's been hard to contract, hire lobbyists, lawyers, the DFAR, there's a huge set of regulations. This is sort of exempt from most of that. You could do a regular commercial contract. So if you're a startup, the overhead you have to do to compete for business department more through DIU is a lot lower. So I think it's a great path. Saronic started their first sort of DIU's biggest win was Saronic. They gave them one of their first sort of contracts with the government. And lots of other, I think, Yeah, so there's lots of companies that get their start there. So it's an incredible funnel for new entrants to come in to the department because of the speed and because of the contracting mechanism that it has. So I hope it becomes a very standard part of what we do going forward.
3: Right. One final question.
2: Let's talk some non-reporters too. Yeah.
3: Yeah, absolutely.
2: Not there anything wrong with reporters, but.
3: All right. Let's try third row, sir.
5: Mr. Talusi from Marvel Spike. How can you drive a cultural change?
6: Because look at all the questions that you're getting: safety this, safety that, and basically, if we were to start innovating today, we wouldn't even have knives because they could hurt somebody, right? So, and so how do you kind of really get to the point where you're relying on these

0: models to let you drive new capabilities, new ways of doing things, and all of that. Escape the bureaucracy of safety, and you know, which is kind of forcing small incrementalism. I mean, you're talking about drudgery of this, drudgery of that. There's a lot bigger visions that we could probably be achieving with all of these systems. How do you think about that?
1: I mean, I do think of safety about our warfighters. I want them to be protected. One. Or we want to make fewer mistakes out there in any conflict as possible. We want to get more efficient. It's really a risk tolerance thing, and it is somewhat driven by the adversarial environment, right? And in that, if you believe that your adversaries are going to be using AI with reckless abandon against you, it raises your risk tolerance naturally. Right. And now since we have the best AI, we have a little bit more decision space to implement it at a pace that's like more reasonable than a fight tonight scenario. But we do know how to fight tonight scenario and take much more risk if we needed to. But we hadn't had that kind of adversary in this latest set of conflicts. So all I can say is, you posture for different scenarios, and the scenario we're in now, you know, we could use it for the conflicts we have now in the way we use it, and it's incredibly useful. If we faced a major conflict in Taiwan Straits, we'd be using it much differently. So it's sort of scenario dependent, if that makes sense. But yes, the safety is becoming this bugaboo for, you can't make progress. And that is sort of, again, an entrepreneurial mindset. And so how do you balance that? Because the American public does have to have faith and trust in its leadership and its department. So we try to earn that trust, which is why some of the domestic surveillance thing was so frustrating, because we don't do domestic surveillance at the Department of War. We're not ICE. We're not FBI. It's not our role in the ecosystem by law. So to get tagged with that sort of, you know, the military is the most respected institution in the country by a lot. And we like to keep that, and we like to earn the trust of the people. So those are the reasons that, you know, we reacted so strongly to those criticisms, because they weren't true.
2: All right. So with that, I'd like to entreat you, our audience here at Hudson, and our audience online, to join me in thanking the Honorable Mr. Emil Michael, the Undersecretary of Our Research and Engineering. Thank you so much.
1: Thank you, Dan.
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3: This is C-SPAN Radio, WCSP-FM Washington. Coming up in a moment, former Secretary of State Hillary Clinton discusses voting rights, domestic and foreign policy, and the future of American politics at a Rainbow Push Coalition convention in Chicago. But first, this news.
5: AP News, I'm Kaya Finjwani. A federal judge has agreed to extend a court-ordered block on the Trump administration creation and operation of a $1.8 billion settlement fund. That's for compensating people who claim to be victims of a weaponized government. President Donald Trump is making a last-minute effort to keep his name on the Kennedy Center building. AP's Donna Warder.
6: June 12th was the deadline a federal judge gave to remove Donald Trump's name from the Kennedy Center, saying it was illegally added to the building. Now President Donald Trump's hand-picked board at the Kennedy Center is seeking a stay of U.S. District Judge Christopher Cooper's May 29th ruling. A person familiar with the move says the board voted Thursday to request the stay. The Kennedy Center website already had dropped Trump's name, and the center's general counsel sent a June 4th memo instructing that all documents had to remove his name. Donna Water, Washington.
7: Ford has announced a major vehicle recall. The AP's Marcela Sanchez explains what models are affected.
8: Ford is recalling more than 250,000 Ford Focus vehicles from model years 2012 through 2018. The automaker says these cars were incorrectly repaired under a previous recall that was meant to fix a problem that caused the engine to stall while driving. Ford says dealers will provide a powertrain software update free of charge to owners. Notification letters are expected to be mailed out July 6th. I'm Marcela Sanchez.
7: At a ceremony Thursday night, singer-songwriter Taylor Swift accepted honors of being the youngest woman ever inducted into the Songwriters Hall of Fame at age 36.
9: You chose to include me in this group of exemplary songwriters to be inducted into the Hall of Fame class of 2026 tonight. So I want to thank the voters for celebrating and honoring the best and truest parts of my life.
7: This is AP News.
3: And this is C-SPAN Radio, WCSP-FM, Washington. Now, former Secretary of State Hillary Clinton discussed voting rights, domestic and foreign policy, and the future of American politics at the Rainbow Push Coalition Convention in Chicago. She was joined in conversation by Yousef Jackson, son of Jesse Jackson.
10: It's my great honor to welcome someone who truly needs no introduction, but who deserves a grand one. For more than five decades, Secretary Hillary Rodham Clinton has been one of the most influential public servants, advocates, and leaders of our time as First Lady, United States Senator, Secretary of State, presidential candidate, and lifelong champion for children, women, and families. She has helped shape some of the most important conversations of our generation. Long before she held public office, she dedicated herself to public service, working with Marion Wright Edelman and the Children's Defense Fund, advocating for children and families, and building a career grounded in the belief that government can be a force for opportunity and justice. Of course, many of us know her for her historic leadership on behalf of women around the world, including her landmark declaration that women's rights are human rights, a message that continues to resonate across generations and across borders. For the Jackson family, however, Secretary Clinton is more than a distinguished public servant. She and President Clinton shared a decades-long friendship with my father. Together, they navigated some of the most consequential moments in modern American history and worked to expand opportunity to strengthen democracy and bring more people into the American story. As we gather for our first annual conference since my father's passing, I can think of few better people positioned to help us reflect on the legacy of that generation of leadership and the work that still lies ahead. Please join me in welcoming Secretary Hillary Rodham Clinton.

0: Hello.
1: Everyone's going to get a picture. It's all right. Everybody be cool. All right, let's have a seat. Thank you for coming.
0: I am so happy to be here. I'm sorry about the weather. I know people are stuck in places like Washington and New York that can't fly out, but I'm thrilled to be part of this gathering, and I'm so happy to see all of you.
1: You know, I thought this would be an easier task than it is turning out to be. Obviously, this is the first time we've seen each other since my father's funeral. And when I guess when we were in the back, seeing you in the office space that he shared kind of brought forth some memories of him. You know how much he loved life. You know how much he loved your husband. He loves your daughter. He loves you. And at one level, the Jacksons and the Clintons did so much work in the 90s and 2000s that, you know, our legacies are shared in many ways. And I want to thank you. I remember so many nights at Camp David bowling and having fun. And some of those were tough times for the country and for the family. And we stuck together. And in that sense, we became a unit that you can't break apart. So I want to thank you for the love and caringness that you've shown my father, my mother, our family, and thank you for being there. When my dad was sick and couldn't speak, the Clintons came to the hospital to see him, and he opened his eyes and tried his level best to speak. He wanted to hold a political conversation. He couldn't.
2: But Eustace Jackson, son of Jesse Jackson.
1: And you prayed with him, and you stayed as long as you could. Thank you so much. So given that, you know, I kind of want to just start with somewhat of our shared legacy. We did so much together with voting rights, and you did so much with universal health care in the 90s. You helped us open up the Wall Street Project. Can you just share some of the memories you have of Reverend Jesse Jackson and what the shared Jackson-Clinton legacy will be?
0: Well, you're absolutely right, Yusuf. Our friendship with your father and your mother go back far before Bill was president. Goes back to the 1970s, which seems like another time so far from us. But it really was forged in, I think, my husband Bill's commitment to doing what he could to work with allies like your dad to provide more economic opportunity, which is why what PUSH did and the kind of emphasis on creating more economic mobility was so resonant with both of them, but also to find ways to keep telling the story of progress and what it took to get to where we were and what it was going to take to get beyond. I don't think in the 1970s and 80s or 90s, either your dad or certainly Bill and I thought we would be facing a concerted effort to turn the clock back on that progress. Because for both Bill and your father, you know, they grew up in the South. They had a lot of similar views about what it was going to take to really break the bonds that had kept people behind for so long. And, you know, I remember when Jesse came to Little Rock to speak at, you know, the famous Little Rock Central High School. And Bill was governor, and he introduced him, and he gave just this incredible speech to the young people gathered about their potential, their opportunity, the need to work hard. And he was particularly, you know, focused on don't waste your life. Don't use drugs. Don't drop out of school. I mean, he gave a tough love message. And it really resonated with the students. And, you know, he and Bill really bonded over that. Like, how do we get people to realize that, yeah, the deck may be stacked against you in some ways, but that doesn't mean you give up. You get up and you keep going and you keep trying. And I think Jesse Jackson, you know, really epitomized that.
1: Thank you. It's so true. That time was so hopeful. And that's kind of what brings some of my frustration today, and I want to share it with you. It seemed like we really all wanted to build a better democracy together. And we had put in place certain infrastructure to build that platform, that foundation through which we were hoping no American could ever fall beneath. And it seems like within just months, the administration has been able to dismantle the work that we did. I'm not going to say to dismantle all of the great work we did across civil infrastructure and civil rights, social justice, but they've done a lot of damage to it. Did we not build it properly? Or what made it so ephemeral that it could be destroyed so quickly?
0: Well, first of all, I think we're fighting today the same fight we have started, that we have been engaged in since the country started. You know, there are forces at work in human nature in this nation of ours who don't want to see everybody get ahead, who don't want to see rights expanded, don't want to see everybody included. And they have, you know, been there working, but we kept overcoming them. You know, I mean, we had to fight a civil war, and, you know, we had all kinds of sacrifice for people who, you know, had to overcome so much slavery and oppression and the kind of, you know, organized financial and political interests that we had to fight. And I felt, coming of age, you know, when I did in the 1960s, you know, when my husband did and your dad did, that, you know, we had so many of the building blocks finally in place. You know, we did have the Civil Rights Act. We did have the Voting Rights Act. We had a Supreme Court that was on the side of justice, not privilege and power. And we saw what that would mean, the doors that would be open, the opportunities that would flow. But the forces against that never disappeared. You know, they were kind of kept quiet, or they were off, you know, on the sidelines, but they never disappeared. And slowly, unfortunately, over time, they gained more power, they gained more leaders who actually catered to the worst of our nature, not the best. And so the fight is the same fight. The struggle is the same struggle. And I think it's really important, and that's one of the reasons why I wanted to come, not only to see your mom and give her a big hug, but also to remember your father. We have to reconstitute a new civil rights and social justice movement.
1: All right.
0: You know, the odds that are against us right now are not as steep as they were against our forefathers and mothers. They overcame a lot more. We just didn't expect we'd have to be doing the same thing over and over and over again, right? So when I look at the time we're in, and I think about the civil rights movement, or the women's movement, you know, movements that moved us forward, that made it possible to claim we were trying to get to that more perfect union.
2: Former Secretary of State Hillary Clinton.
0: We're not led by political elected officials. They were led by the clergy. They were led by business leaders. They were led by civic organizers. They were led by young people. So we don't need to have a bunch of elected officials leading this new movement.
1: That's right.
0: We need to have it be from the bottom up, the grassroots, coming back to get organized and move forward again.
1: So I'm going to challenge that a little bit, because I say that the pre-1965 world, you saw the bloodshed, you saw the dog, you saw the state power turned on innocent students and people. I was born in 1970. The post, and my children in 2008, 9, and 10, the post-1965 crowd has never seen that before. And so how do you give that group hope? Because they never really learned what it took to fight for the rights in the first instance. One of the things we've been working on at Rainbow Push is making sure that the beneficiaries of the civil rights movement respected the fact that the advocates of the civil rights movement made rights available for all of us. And so if the beneficiaries now take the fight on to teach their children, we can teach civil rights through the generations. But we don't do that. And it's harder because the post-1965 group never saw Dr. King get shot, never saw Medgar Evers, we never saw Jimmie Lee Jackson. We never saw that. And so what's your message to the folks who have been born on second base, but they woke up and thought they hit a double.
0: That was good. That was good, Yusuf. I think it is up to all of us to figure out ways of telling that story that connect with young people's lives today. And that means that it's not just what worked in the past. It's not just filling our churches. It's not just marching. It's not just having rallies. I think all those are important. But it's also doing more work to communicate on social media, because young people are literally on their screens. That's where they get their information. And if there is nobody who is putting forward the argument about why does it matter that the United States Supreme Court just gutted the Voting Rights Act? Why does that matter to you? Why does that matter to you? You're 18, you're 20, you're 28, you're working, you're in school, you're, you know, living your life. Why does that matter to you? We have to do a better job in modern language, using modern communications to tell the story that motivated your father or that inspired people like me coming up.
1: I think it's also we've not taught them how the democracy was made. I mean, democracy is much that of Dr. King and John Lewis and Jesse Jackson as it was of George Washington and Thomas Jefferson. You know, your husband taught me something. I say it all the time, a Thomas Jefferson quote, "The price of liberty is eternal vigilance." Right? And so I think what we've learned throughout this day is, as Pete Buttigieg said, is what makes you think you don't have the obligation to fight? Every generation in this country has had to fight, and yours is no different. And you've just made it very clear that our fight is not quite as hard as it was before, quite frankly. You know, that's, I think that's a poignant thing to remember. We do have to fight, but it's not the fight that our forefathers had by a yardstick, right?
0: You know, when I was, I think I was 14 years old. I was living in Park Ridge, Illinois. I was born in Chicago, but I grew up in Park Ridge. And I was a member of our Methodist Youth Fellowship at my Methodist church. And my youth fellowship, our youth pastor, took us to hear Dr. King speak at Orchestra Hall in New York, in Chicago. And we went on a Sunday night, you know, we got one of those rickety church vans, you know, had to get permission from our parents. And we went down and he delivered a speech that has been called Staying Awake Through the Revolution. And it had such a huge impact on me because he was basically arguing there is a revolution going on right now. It's a revolution for our rights. It's a revolution for a fairer economy. It's a revolution for justice. Stay awake. Don't get lulled into a false sense of security or think it doesn't apply to you or that, you know, somebody else can do the work. I remember I stood in a long line after the, really it was a sermon, but after the speech was over, in order just to shake his hand and to meet him. And, you know, that just was such an impactful experience for me. We are in another revolution, but it's a counter-revolution to the revolution that Dr. King was describing. It is a revolution to turn the clock back. It is a revolution to take away the rights that we have worked so hard to achieve. It's a revolution that enables those who are in power right now to fire well-qualified black and women admirals and generals and military officers who have earned the right to be promoted, and they are not, because this particular counter-revolutionary crew in Washington right now doesn't want us to be a rainbow nation, doesn't want us to have the kind of vision of a country where we all have a place. So let's stay awake. And how do we do that? I think we do it by educating ourselves, but particularly young people. We do it by new ways of communicating why it's so important to pay attention. Because, you know, it's like the boiling frog. You drop the frog into the cold water, you turn the heat on, and slowly but surely the frog gets boiled. Well, you turn back rights, you fire qualified people, you use hateful language, you dominate the information ecosystem with angry people who are on podcasts and broadcasting information that is negative rather than hopeful. So we have to get ourselves organized. And, you know, PUSH has been there through such a long period of time, and the mission is the same, but maybe the strategies and the tactics have to change.
1: Looking ahead to the midterms, what should we be doing to strengthen our democracy to take the White House back or take the Congress back in November?
0: There is nothing more important than turning up and voting. There is nothing more important. And I think what the Supreme Court did on the Voting Rights Act to make it more difficult for people to vote and more difficult for them to vote for people that they wanted to represent them should be a rallying cry. I mean, I believe that the voting opportunities we're going to have in this midterm election. You know, now, you know, you live in a blue city in a blue state. I live in a blue city in a blue state. But we still should turn out and vote because the numbers matter. And the message coming out of the numbers matter. And then we have to do more to help people who are in less favorable political situations to get out and vote. You know, I honestly believe if you carry through what they're doing to try to undermine voting, they're trying to kick people off voting rolls, they're trying to demand, you know, forms of identification that most real people don't have and most older people and most rural people don't have. They're certainly redistricting to make it difficult to elect black representatives or Latino representatives or Democrats. So that means we have to be even more intentional in showing up and voting for people that are going to fight for these values. So when I look at this midterm election, I would love to see as big a movement as we can put together in a short, relatively short period of time, to repudiate these efforts to make it hard for black voters to vote, or young voters to vote, or Latino voters to vote, and just really convince people with every argument and every mobilization strategy we can use, they've got to turn out and vote. That's the most important thing right now.
1: So the Reverend built the Rainbow Coalition with the belief that lasting progress happens when diverse people, when disenfranchised communities come together around common ground. Can you talk a little bit about why coalition building is still essential today?
0: You know, it's a fact that diverse groups make better decisions. You know, if you only have the same people in the room around the table making the decision, you're not going to get the benefit of diverse experiences and expertise. And this current group of people, particularly in Washington, but, you know, in some state capitals too, they only want to see a reflection of themselves.
2: Former Secretary of State Hillary Clinton.
0: Well, they don't want to see anybody who's different at all, who has a different experience. And we've got to keep insisting that we be in every room where every decision is made. You know, it's Shirley Chisholm, who's one of my favorites. Shirley Chisholm once said, you know, you should have a seat at the table. And if they don't give you a seat, pull up a chair. That's the mentality that we need to be promoting.
1: As a former Secretary of State, you've represented this country on world stages with world leaders, probably many of the leaders that you see today. Do you believe that we can ever regain our stature back, given how we're managing foreign policy? It was different when you were Secretary of State, right? You manage it differently than what we're seeing right now? Yeah. Do you think we can ever regain our stature?
0: I think if we elect the right leaders to the Congress and then to the White House in 2 years, I think we can. But we've done a lot of damage to ourselves. We have undermine the trust that our allies need to have in us. We have given a lot of comfort to our adversaries because they see us flailing around. We've just launched a war that we're losing, and it is so incredibly sad to me that this effort by the current president against Iran is unmoored from reality. You know, I was on the Senate Armed Services Committee. As Yusuf said, I was Secretary of State. Every time we talked about Iran, and we talked about Iran a lot, the idea that you would launch military action and not consider that they would close the Strait of Hormuz, like, if you can't make it up. It's like, it's the first thing that was ever mentioned in any conversation. The idea that you could bully Iran, a theocracy that believes in its religious vision of what the Islamic Republic is supposed to be, is just unmoored from history. You know, this is a country that fought a 10-year war with Iraq, and by the 10th year, they were sending 10-year-old boys to the front line. This is not a society that's going to be intimidated by Donald Trump. So I don't know how we get out of this. We got ourselves into a big mess. Well, he got us into a big mess. And we're going to have to figure out how to get out of it. But it's just one example of the incoherence and the unintelligent ideas behind our foreign policy and the failure to plan and implement in a smart way. So we're going to have a lot of repair work to do.
1: Let me ask you, and I'm going to ask you a kind of a backroom, situation room question. When you're thinking about going into these kinds of conflicts and you assess the cost of the war, the cost of the conflict, do you think about the impact that it has on domestic programs and domestic policy from a financial perspective? And can you talk about what the danger we're facing in these endless wars on our domestic policy and are able to finance things right here for our own people?
0: Well, I certainly think you should. And in many of the conversations I was in, we did. You know, I was a senator from New York when we were attacked on 9/11. And we were just overwhelmed by the impact of not only the 3,000 souls that were murdered, but the horrible damage done to lower Manhattan and how we were going to get people, you know, helped by, you know, providing them, you know, the support that they needed. Many of them lost their major income earner. A lot of them got sick. I mean, we had a huge amount of problems that we had to face. So, of course, you should think about how that impacts. And in this current situation, you know, gas prices are going up, and food prices will go up even more because of the lack of fertilizer that is getting shipped through the Strait of Hormuz and other supply chain problems. So it just makes common sense. But if you have a leader who surrounds himself by people who will not tell him the truth, and he only wants to hear what he wants to hear, even though it is wrong and will be harmful to us as well as others in the world, it's really difficult to make smart decisions. And I think that's unfortunately what we're up against. You know, the damage that he has done to our institutions, to the rule of law, to our sense of unity as a nation, to our belief that, you know, e pluribus unum, out of many come one. I mean, he doesn't believe any of that. And so part of what we've got to do is elect leaders who have the heart of a servant leader, who are understanding that they have to serve the people, and that by serving the people, they will help all of us, you know, find a way forward that is going to benefit the country. That's what I'm looking for.
1: So you do believe we have enough left to fulfill the American commitment to its people for the Native American, for the African American, for the woman, for the Latino American, for the immigrant? What gives you that belief that we can do it?
0: Well, I really believe that it's a matter of will. And if we don't have the will, we won't do it. But if we can summon the will again to start treating our fellow Americans according to the golden rule, which I always thought was the best political strategy, you treat others as you want to be treated, and guess what? People feel empowered, and they feel like we can work together, and we can make a difference together. So I'm not naive. I know that there are lots of interest groups who don't want us to make progress, who don't care about how many of our fellow citizens are suffering right now. We have tens of millions of Americans who cannot make ends meet. They can't afford, you know, rent and gas and food and, you know, childcare and all the things that make up a good, solid life. They can't afford it. And they are taking a wrecking ball to health care costs. It is going to be a nightmare. By the end of this year, when Medicaid is cut dramatically to give tax breaks to the wealthiest 1%, hospitals are going to close. People are going to be denied health care. So if you don't care, then, you know, it's very hard to convince you otherwise. That's why we have to beat them in elections with people who do care. And then those people who do care have to come together and develop smart strategies to actually make a difference.
1: And when we're in office, do you think we do enough to fortify the foundations through which no American should ever fall, we being Democrats? Do you think we do enough to fortify the foundation to which no American should ever fall so that we don't ever have this problem again? Like, for example, the constitutional amendment to protect the right to vote.
0: Yeah. No, I think that we probably took too much for granted. You know, it's hard to fight all the time. You get tired. You know, your dad traveled nonstop for decades, you know, delivering a message, working with leaders, making things happen. It's exhausting. And you feel after a while, why do I have to keep telling people to be good human beings to each other? Why do I have to tell people that, you know, we're stronger together, don't divide us? And so I think it's fair to say Democrats, you know, Democrats were like, well, we did that. You know, thanks to the prior generation, look at what we got accomplished. And what we have to remind ourselves is there's always that group out there that wants to turn the clock back. And we've got to take them into account because they have power, they have money. They're not a majority by any means, but they are a determined minority. And a lot of times a determined minority can beat a kind of lackadaisical majority. Because if the majority is not protecting its interests and its rights and its values, they will lose to a determined minority that wants to change things.
1: Thank you. Let me change direction just for a second. You know, you served as First Lady, U.S. Senator, Secretary of State, and presidential nominee. And I'm old enough to remember that no one ever gave Mrs. Clinton anything. And I'm not sure you ever caught a good break. But you've had a phenomenal career. And you've served faithfully our country. And you've...

0: Nothing about your career was giving, and nothing given, and nothing begat something else. So if you had to give advice to a young leader who wants to make a difference, but they're uncertain where to start, what would you offer?
1: I think the first thing, if you want to, there are lots of ways to make a difference. It doesn't all have to be a difference in politics. You can make a difference in a church. You can make a difference in a business. You can make a difference in a grassroots civic organization. You can make a difference in a professional setting, in a school, as a teacher. There are lots of ways to make a difference, and you have to decide what it is that fills your heart, that makes you feel like you have a purpose to do the work you're doing, whatever it is. But if you are contemplating going into public service or politics, go in with your eyes wide open. Politics has always been a contact sport. It can be very difficult, and you're going to be attacked and undermined and everything. So you have to know what your why is. Why are you doing this? Why are you willing to go into that public arena? You know, for me, it was always children. My first job was with Marion Wright Edelman and the Children's Defense Fund. And so my why was, what can I do to help kids who aren't getting a fair shake in life? How can I do more to level the playing field for, you know, poor kids, minority kids, kids with disabilities, neglected kids, the whole range of kids who didn't have the best circumstances in life and deserve so much more? So know that why. Because that'll keep you going no matter how hard the times are. You know, when you get knocked down, you got to get back up. And sometimes it's hard to get back up. If you think you're getting back up just for yourself, that's not so easy. But if you think you're getting back up to help somebody else, that can motivate you and get you up faster than you might just on your own. So honestly, know what your why is. Be prepared. Study what you're interested in. Maybe you're passionate about affordable housing. Maybe you're passionate about healthcare. Whatever it is, know what you're talking about. And, you know, that was like your dad. He always studied stuff. You know, he was a great speaker, as we all know, but he also knew what he was talking about. And he also studied how other people spoke. So he learned how to weave together an argument. And he had great turns of phrases, and he relied on scripture and poetry. So know what you want to do, know what your why is, study up, figure out how you can be most impactful, and then learn how to communicate. And some people are better communicators than others. Maybe you're great in small groups, maybe somebody else is great on a stage. Figure out what works for you. It's like any other effort. You have to prepare, and you have to practice, and you have to get back up when you're knocked down and disappointed. But I have found my time in public service, you know, even without being an elected position, back when I was working just for the Children's Defense Fund or working to improve education in Arkansas, the kinds of things that I did before I ever ran for office, I loved working with people. I loved finding common ground with people. I loved finding solutions for problems. So that worked for me. That was my sweet spot. And then when I got into elective office, I did the same thing. I mean, you see a problem, how do you bring people together to try to solve it? So I still think that the future is absolutely a positive one if we make it. We can't just sit back and hope for the best. We have to work. We have to get up every day and go to work. And, you know, that's hope for the best, but plan for the worst. You know, got to figure out how to protect yourself and protect your community, but then you have to have a positive vision. So I see the tide turning, Yusuf, and I think if we do our part, we can take back our country. That's what I'm convinced of.
0: Well, the Secretary's allowed us to have a little treat. We can ask just one question from the audience. Just one question. For the audience, if you have a question, you can ask just one. Who else? We got any? All right, come on. Let's give one right here. Right here. We got a mic out there? Curtis, don't kill me. Shout it out. I'll sell it to you. I'll say it for you. One question. Yep.
2: better for everybody.
0: How do we bring the disenfranchised Americans into the fold so they can feel better about being American?
1: That's a wonderful question, because that should be our objective. We want to lift everybody, not just some of us. We don't want to become like them, but coming from another direction.
0: Yes.
1: We want to try to open the gates of opportunity and provide as much pathways through for as many people as possible. I'm a Methodist, as I said earlier, and John Wesley had this old saying, do all the good you can to as many people as you can for as long as you can, and I think that needs to be our mantra. I think there's several things. I think our existing institutions have to once again become community centers, organizing hubs, reaching out and helping others come in who would be left outside. I think our churches need to get the spirit of Dr. King again. And I think if we can figure out how to get that spirit back, and all of our houses of worship, thinking particularly of being in a church, how do we get our churches to see the social justice mission?
0: Yes.
1: And realize that there's a lot of ways to bring people in, by providing services, by providing safe spaces, by making it clear that everybody's welcome. We also need the organizations like PUSH, which is what is happening today, to keep reaching out and hear new voices, particularly young voices. You know, a lot of young people, as Yusuf said in the very beginning, they have no idea of the history. And I don't blame them. They weren't taught it. It's not on their social media feed, so they don't get it. They don't have a TikTok saying, I'm Dr. King, although I think we should, and here's what I believe should be done. I am serious. I think we need to take our civil rights leaders, our social justice warriors, our women's rights advocates. We need to figure out how to translate their messages into language and in places where young people will see and hear them. So that they can enfranchise themselves. They're feeling like they're left out, they're left behind. Young people feel like there's no future, there's no jobs, that nobody wants them. AI is coming. That's going to make it even harder. So we've got to just step up and do more to make it possible. And when we vote, register, register, register. The best rebuke to the Supreme Court is to register every single American and have the highest turnout we've ever had, with people who are disenfranchised today, but they will be enfranchised if they realize their vote is just as important as mine or Yusuf's or yours.
0: Mrs. Clinton, you're always welcome here. We love you. We appreciate you. Thank you for taking time in your schedule. Give the secretary a round of applause, please. Show her how much you love her. Her family has sacrificed, and we thank her so, so much.
3: 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She was joined in conversation by Yusuf Jackson, son of Jesse Jackson. 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
6: Watch America's Book Club, C-SPAN's bold original series, Sunday, June 14th. with our guest, national journalist and author Lois Romano. Her best-selling book on Mary Todd Lincoln, An Inconvenient Widow, reveals the life of a first lady who navigated personal turmoil and public scrutiny. During one of the most consequential moments in U.S. history, Lois Romano served as an editor, columnist, and reporter for The Washington Post and Politico, and is best known for her in-depth coverage of American political culture. She joins our host, renowned author, and civic leader, David Rubenstein, at the historic Ford Theater in Washington, D.C., for a lively discussion on the legacy and misconceptions about Mary Todd Lincoln and the presidency of Abraham Lincoln.
7: You decided to write a book on Mary Todd Lincoln, Abraham Lincoln's only wife. And why did you decide to write a book, and what was your concern about her reputation that led you to write this book?
8: Her biography was not well-rounded, that she was judged by some of her flaws, and no one should be judged by only her flaws. And from the beginning, I felt much compassion. And by the end, I just felt so deeply for her. She, during the course of her life, she lost 3 children before 18. And her husband was shot in front of her, and she lost her mother at 6. And she went through a civil war, and half of her family, actually more than half of her family, was fighting for the Confederacy. And she received no sympathy or empathy from anyone.
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10: In a divided media world, one place brings Americans together. According to a new Magen research report, nearly 90 million Americans turn to C-SPAN. And they're almost perfectly balanced. 28% conservative, 27% liberal or progressive, 41% moderate. Republicans watching Democrats, Democrats watching Republicans, moderates watching all sides. 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
3: Amid Congress considering Pfizer reauthorization, Democrats from the House Homeland Security Committee held a forum on privacy and government surveillance. Witnesses, including a former CIA analyst and a Minnesota resident impacted by the ICE surge in the city, answered questions on concerns about surveillance by the federal government on American citizens. Representative Benny Thompson begins.
11: The hearing will come to order. We are competing with a couple of other hearings. Our members will be in and out. A number of them are on appropriations committees, and it's about the investment and what we have as a government. We either have to protect or grow so that some of the things that we'll talk about today won't get out of hand. So you can follow me from that perspective. So the hearing will come to order. Good afternoon. Today's Democratic members of the Committee on Homeland Security are holding a hearing to examine the unconstitutional surveillance state under the Trump administration. In the wake of September 11, 2001 attacks, the federal government dramatically expanded its surveillance infrastructure, adopting new tools designed to detect foreign terrorist threats and thwart future attacks. Those tools included systems capable of capturing cell phone signals, collecting large volumes of location and metadata, scanning license plates, identifying individuals through facial analysis, and purchasing detailed consumer information from commercial data brokers. Over the years, there have been an inherent tension between the legitimate security objectives of such tools and the need to uphold civil liberties to preserve a free society. And the tension has not been without basis. As someone who grew up in the civil rights era, I know how government surveillance can be used to intimidate critics, influence political participation, and retaliate against perceived opponents. I remember when the FBI employed its counterintelligence program, commonly referred to as COINTELPRO, to surveil and discredit civil rights activists like Martin Luther King Jr., as well as anti-war activists. So while the abuse of surveillance tools is certainly not new, the Trump administration's use of powerful modern tools to monitor and investigate Americans and stifle dissent among those who oppose the president's agenda is unprecedented in that it is a brazen and unchecked policy. To facilitate President Trump's cruel mass deportation campaign, the Department of Homeland Security has been rapidly building an arsenal of new spyware and forensic technology. Trump's DHS has purchased mobile license plate readers, cell phone location tracking devices, and surveillance video feeds. ICE has awarded several new contracts to tech companies to find neighborhoods to raid and help officers and agents hack into phones remotely and access both encrypted and deleted data. ICE has also deployed a mobile phone application, which questionable accuracy, known as Mobile Fortify, to identify individuals by capturing facial images or fingerprint using a phone camera. This app was deployed in a rush without guardrails and has already proven unreliable in sworn

taking pictures of a legal observer's car and telling the observer he was taking the photos, quote, because we have a nice little database, and now you are considered a domestic terrorist, unquote. And just last month, it was reported that the Department of Justice is obtaining the names, addresses, financial data, and other personal information on those who criticize DHS's violent immigration tactics on social media. But the administration is not only weaponizing the government surveillance apparatus to further its cruel immigration agenda, it is weaponizing those technologies to quash all forms of perceived dissent. As a Washington Post journalist wrote about FBI Director Kash Patel using FBI personnel and resources to provide his girlfriend with government security and transportation, Patel used the weight of the world's premier investigative agency to query databases for information on that journalist. In April, Trump's Office of Personnel Management issued a public notice regarding its plan to collect sensitive health information, including prescription and treatment information, from millions of federal workers and retirees and their families. If I covered every example of the rampant surveillance abuse under this administration, we would be here until next year. But the point is, under the Trump regime, we are hurtling toward an authoritarian-type surveillance state that punishes dissent and inflicts state violence. And House Republicans are complicit. By voting for the big, ugly bill, they enable the weaponization of surveillance tools against the American people by providing blank checks to law enforcement agencies without establishing any guardrails. They have allowed the dismantling of oversight mechanisms like the Privacy and Civil Liberties Oversight Board. I can recall a time not too long ago when Republicans decried the weaponization of government. But today, when their fellow Americans have their constitutional rights trampled on, all we hear is crickets, not a word from them. But Democrats have been and will continue sounding the alarm. So today, we'll hear from experts on the dangers posed by expanding surveillance apparatus, its impact on American citizens, and legislative solutions to safeguard our civil liberties. I thank the witnesses for their testimony. I remind each member that he or she will have 5 minutes to question the panel, let me introduce our witnesses for the panel today. Thank you. Our panel of witnesses. Mr. Stephen Cash is the executive director of the State Study State, a nonprofit organization comprised of over 400 former senior U.S. national security professionals. Mr. Cash most recently served as senior advisor to the Undersecretary for Intelligence and Analysis at the Department of Homeland Security and previously served as chief of staff for the Office of Intelligence at the Department of Energy. Mr. Cash also served in several senior congressional staff roles, including as the first minority staff director for then Select Committee on Homeland Security. Mr. Kia Hamadanchi is a senior policy counsel in the National Political Advocacy Department of the American Civil Liberties Union, where he focuses on federal policy and civil liberties issues. Prior to his current role, he was a senior governmental relations

0: Associate with the P Street Project and Legislative Affairs Manager for the Congressional Progressive Caucus Center. He previously served in multiple staff roles in Congress, including as Oversight Counsel for the House Committee on Education and Labor. Mr. Patrick Eddington is a senior fellow at the Homeland Security and Civil Liberties at the Cato Institute. His work focuses on surveillance, intelligence policy reform, detainee interrogation, and the use of drones in both overseas and domestic contexts. Mr. Eddington is also an adjunct faculty professor at Georgetown University Center for Security Studies. Ms. Nicole Cleland is a private citizen, bravely coming forward to share how the government retaliated against her for conducting lawful observation of ICE and Border Patrol deployments during Trump's occupation of Minneapolis this past January. I now will ask our witnesses to summarize their statement for 5 minutes, beginning with Mr. Cash.
1: Ranking Member Thompson, members of the committee, thank you for giving me the opportunity to come before you today. I recognize the unusual nature of this proceeding, but particularly during periods of institutional stress and tension, in a situation we're in right now, congressional oversight and constitutional accountability must continue.
2: Stephen Cash, Steady State Executive Director.
1: As you mentioned, I'm the executive director of the Steady State. My colleagues are drawn from the national and homeland security communities, more than 400 of them, and they believe we're facing an existential threat right now. To be clear, for our professional lives, we were on the surveillors' side. It's what we did for a living. Spies, diplomats, military officers, and we are well aware of how dangerous our profession can be. We are also well aware of what happens overseas as an autocrat or a dictator rises. We see the pattern. We have spent our professional careers studying autocrats, studying dictators, sometimes even working alongside them and working alongside their security services. They are not trivial. They are dangerous, and we are well aware of that. As you mentioned, as the ranking member mentioned, my last job was with the Department of Homeland Security under the Undersecretary for Intelligence and Analysis. I helped run the intelligence enterprise. That's the people doing the surveillance we're talking about. Ms. Cleland, I offer you my apologies on behalf of my former office. I resigned on January 20th. I resigned because I saw what was coming, and what was coming was just what the ranking member described. Today, I hope to speak with you very briefly around two things that are happening now.
2: More from the Democrats of the House Homeland Security Committee Forum after this news.
3: AP News, I'm Hayat Mizrani. Elon Musk has become the world's first trillionaire as SpaceX opens at $150 a share. Institutional and retail investors jumped at the opportunity to buy over 500 million shares of SpaceX at an offering price of $135 apiece. That made it the biggest IPO in history, with proceeds of $75 billion. A new poll has found that independent voters are becoming more unhappy with President Trump. AP's Donna Warder.
4: A new poll by the Associated Press and the North Center for Public Affairs Research says that independent voters are becoming more unhappy with President Donald Trump, especially those who don't have a college degree. Around the 2024 election, about half of independents without a college degree had a positive view of Trump. But this spring, only about a quarter of independents in the same group had a positive view of Trump. That means independents with or without a college degree pretty much have the same views now. More Americans than ever consider themselves independents. Donna Warder, Washington.
3: A former NFL and college football standout is facing an indictment for murder. Corresponding Devin Kulbaugh.
5: Former NFL linebacker Darren Lee has been indicted on a murder charge in the death of his partner. A grand jury in Hamilton County, Tennessee, returned an indictment Tuesday. The state is pursuing a first-degree murder conviction, which carries a life sentence. The decision on whether to pursue the death penalty against Lee is expected in the coming weeks. Lee is accused of killing 29-year-old Gabriella Perpetuo in February. Lee remains in the Hamilton County Jail without bond. I'm Gethin Coolball.
3: A shooting in Midland, Texas has left one person dead and nine others in the hospital. That's according to Mayor Lori Blong. A suspect remains in a standoff with officers about 2 hours after the shooting.
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2: 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Now back to a House Homeland Security Committee forum on privacy rights and government surveillance.
1: A conflation of two trends. And the first one is technological. The ranking member mentioned a whole bunch of technologies from license plate surveillance to facial recognition that are coming online. The world has changed since I started in 1994 as an intelligence officer, actually with the Central Intelligence Agency. It's more far-reaching, it's cheaper, it's ubiquitous. I try to count on my way in to testify today as I drove. I would estimate that I was picked up on at least 100 surveillance cameras who looked at my face, who looked at my driver's plates, who looked at my car, who knew where I was every moment of my trip from Bethesda down here. And they'll watch me on the way back. They'll watch the YouTube. They'll watch what I write about this, and they read what you wrote about it in your press release. All of that is critical. The other thing that has happened is it's reversed what was a trend right after 2001 when we created the Department of National Security, of Homeland Security. We were collecting a lot of data, but we couldn't do anything with it. It was too expensive. It was too difficult to manage. We were recording. We were listening. We were watching. And we were filling reams of boxes with information that we could do nothing with. That day is over. Artificial intelligence and sophisticated analytic tools have dropped in price and allow the intelligence community and the Homeland Security to make something of all of that data, to do something with it. And that leads me to the second prong that I'm concerned about. It's already been mentioned. There's always been a tension between civil liberties and national and homeland security. But until now, that tension was played out in good faith negotiations within the executive branch, with negotiations between the executive branch and the Congress, including this committee, as well as oversight by our courts. That seems to have disappeared. The idea that the tension between those two things is something worth taking seriously and caring about deeply seems to have disappeared from American discourse. Those two trends, the ubiquity of the technology and the willingness to use it without oversight, without constraint, and focused on something new. As I mentioned, the department was created to look at external threats from terrorists. That's what we were worried about. We were afraid. But now the president has spoken quite clearly. He's issued NSPM 7. He's made multiple statements about what all of this capability and authority is to be used for. And it's to look at our domestic enemies. And when I say our domestic enemies, what I really mean is his domestic enemies. I hope the committee will be able to take on its responsibilities, and I applaud you doing this hearing today. Thank you for allowing me to testify.
0: Thank you so much. I thank you for your testimony. I now recognize Mr. Hamadanchi for his statement. For 5 minutes, and if I butchered it, I apologize.
7: You got it. Ranking Member Thompson and members of the committee, thank you for the opportunity to testify today on behalf of the ACLU regarding government surveillance programs that impact Americans of all backgrounds. Within DHS, ICE has built one of the most expansive and invasive surveillance operations in the federal government. While many of these tools are not new, and in some instances predate the current administration, the scale and integration of these surveillance technologies has expanded dramatically over the past year. ICE has deployed a smartphone application called Mobile Fortify that enables ICE agents to perform facial recognition searches against a data set reportedly containing over 200 million images. The app integrates multiple federal, state, and DHS databases, providing access to extensive personal identifiable information. The dangers are profound. Facial recognition systems have documented accuracy problems, and despite these issues, ICE officials have stated that a match by Mobile Fortify is a definitive determination of a person's status, and that an ICE officer may ignore evidence of American citizenship, including a birth certificate, when the app says a person is undocumented. ICE also plans to distribute a related facial recognition app to potentially more than 1,000 local law enforcement agencies participating in the 287G program. Congress must act before a flawed facial recognition system is placed in the hands of thousands of local police officers who are neither trained nor equipped to make immigration determinations. The U.S. Border Patrol has also secretively built a system of automated license plate readers that carry out dragnet surveillance of millions of Americans' movements. Border Patrol intelligence operatives monitor this data for movements they deem suspicious, though we know little about what they consider suspicious and what kind of algorithms they use. The network operates not just near the border, but far beyond it, capturing data that can reveal where people worship, seek medical care, attend political meetings, and engage in other constitutionally protected activities. ICE has also deployed cell site simulators, commonly known as stingrays, which mimic cell phone towers to force nearby phones to connect with them, allowing ICE to track individual locations. ICE has used these devices to locate and apprehend immigrants with the technology capable of sweeping up data from any phone in the vicinity, including those belonging to U.S. citizens who happen to be or nearby. Additionally, ICE is deploying tools developed by Palantir that integrate data from multiple government sources. A tool reportedly called Elite populates maps with potential deportation targets, generates dossiers on each person, and provides confidence scores on current addresses. The system draws information from sources including the Department of Health and Human Services, U.S. Citizenship and Immigration Services, and commercial investigation databases. None of these technologies are likely to remain siloed within ICE. The infrastructure ICE builds will likely be shared with other law enforcement agencies, and the databases ICE accesses could become available to an expanding web of federal, state, and local authorities. We have also seen the growing practice of law enforcement and intelligence agencies circumventing constitutional protections by purchasing data they would otherwise need a warrant to obtain, including location records and data that can reveal a person's web browsing activities. Federal agencies that have purchased such data include the FBI, the DEA, ICE, the Secret Service, CBP, DHS, and the Department of Defense. According to former Deputy Director of the CIA, Michael Morell, the information that is available commercially would kind of knock your socks off. If we collected it using a traditional intelligence methods, it would be top secret sensitive, and you wouldn't put it in a database. You keep it in a safe. The Fourth Amendment is Not for Sale Act, which passed the House of Representatives' bipartisan support last Congress, would close this dangerous loophole. Finally, I would be remiss not to mention Section 702 of the Foreign Intelligence Surveillance Act, which is currently scheduled to expire on Friday, although surveillance under the law continue under existing quarters until March 2027. Congress should be demanding answers to multiple questions before extending this authority for another day, much less multiple years. For instance, how are artificial intelligence systems being used in conjunction with Section 702?
2: Kia Hamidachi, American Civil Liberties Union Senior Policy Counsel.
7: Agencies like ICE ask the FBI to run searches of Americans' communications. Has such authority been used in connection with the administration's efforts to target activists and nonprofits under the banner of domestic terrorism? The appointment of Bill Pulte as acting director of national intelligence only highlights the concerns with this program. He has no intelligence experience, and as director of the Federal Finance Agency, has sent criminal referrals to the Justice Department targeting the president's political enemies. His appointment is a demonstration why Congress should not reauthorize this program without real safeguards, including a warrant requirement. This moment calls for a renewed commitment from Congress to reassert its authority to investigate and constrain the full scope of government surveillance. In 1975, the Senate established the Church Committee. It was one of the most significant efforts in American history to investigate and restrict the executive branch's infringement on civil liberties. It remains the gold standard of congressional oversight. A new Church Committee tasked with investigating the exercise and abuse of executive power and empowered to examine the full architecture of modern government surveillance would represent the first comprehensive review of presidential authority in nearly half a century. As Senator Frank Church himself warned, the capability at any time could be turned around on the American people, and no American would have any privacy less, such as the capability to monitor everything, telephone conversations, telegrams, it doesn't matter, there would be no place to hide. Thank you for your attention. I welcome your questions.
0: Thank you very much for your testimony. I now recognize Mr. Eddington to summarize his statement for 5 minutes.
8: Ranking Member Thompson, members of the committee, it's my sincere thanks for inviting me here today to share my views with you. I should note at the outset that my views are just that, not necessarily those of the Cato Institute or its board of directors. As a former intelligence analyst with the Central Intelligence Agency and a previously commissioned officer in the Army of the Republic, I understand well the threats that we face from abroad. In my view, none of those threats today are as grave as the threat that we face from our own government, specifically the executive branch and its sweeping law enforcement and intelligence gathering powers. As my colleagues have already indicated and the ranking member himself has said, the march of technology has made these powers all the more fearsome, particularly when they're combined with little or no meaningful judicial restraint on their use and an executive branch that will freely assert its inherent authority to use those capabilities at will. The Congress is once again debating one of those powers, Title VII of the Foreign Intelligence Surveillance Act, about which I opine on at length in my written statement for the record. But for now, I'll simply say this. The Fourth Amendment contains no so-called national security exception. Let me say that again. The Fourth Amendment contains no so-called national security exception, notwithstanding what the FISA Court has done since 2015. That was a deliberate choice by the Constitution's drafters to have no national security exception in the Fourth Amendment. And it is one that mandates that a probable cause-based warrant requirement be added to the FISA Section 702 program. But making the 702 program truly Fourth Amendment compliant is critical. There's no question about that. But it's not enough to truly stop executive branch surveillance overreach. Indeed, it is the vast and ever-increasing amount of commercial digital data on each and every one of us and the ability of federal law enforcement to obtain that data with our own tax dollars that represents perhaps the greatest long-term threat to our civil liberties and personal privacy. And as my colleague from the ACLU noted, had the Senate act on the House-passed Fourth Amendment is not for sale act in 2024, it's likely that this legislation would be law and the commercial information currently being used at will to target President Trump's political opponents would require a warrant to obtain today. Enactment of that legislation or its equivalent is of paramount importance to close the so-called data broker loophole that affects all of us. However, any governmental reform effort must also contend with the fact that reining in the surveillance threat that I and my colleagues are highlighting only addresses the problem related to the tools themselves, not the mindset and the power wielding them. Twice in my lifetime, I've witnessed two presidents misuse the Department of Justice to achieve their own political ends, Richard Nixon and Donald Trump. In each case, such presidential misconduct has triggered a constitutional crisis and wide-scale civil unrest. So long as the Justice Department remains within the executive branch, a political branch of government, it will always be a powerful, coercive tool waiting to be used by another unscrupulous president. To avoid that outcome, we have to change the very structure of our government. In my view, that process must begin with moving the Department of Justice out of the executive branch and placing it under the administrative control. Not the operational control, but the administrative control of the federal judiciary. Under my proposal, no federal judge, including the Chief Justice of the Supreme Court, would have line of control authority over a DOJ relocated to the federal judiciary. However, this change, taking an ostensibly neutral but frequently politicized law enforcement entity out of a political branch of government and beyond any president's control, is likely the only certain way to preclude a future domestic tyranny. Indeed, it was the chairman of the Senate Watergate Committee himself, the late Senator Sam Ervin of North Carolina, who became convinced as a result of Richard Nixon's misuse of the Justice Department that it should be moved outside of presidential reach. Unfortunately, his proposal never became law, and we have been paying the price for that failure ever since. A new Congress can and must take up that fight again if we want our republic to last another 250 years. Thank you again for your kind invitation, and I stand ready to answer your questions.
0: Thank you for your testimony. I now recognize Ms. Clellan to summarize her statement.
9: Ranking Member Thompson and members of the committee, thank you for the opportunity to testify today. Like many Americans, I care deeply about my community and wanted to better understand what was taking place during federal immigration enforcement operations occurring in my area.
2: Nicole Clellan, Minnesota resident.
9: I'm here today because I have questions that remain unanswered, and I believe those questions deserve continued oversight by Congress. In late 2025 and early 2026, I participated in community efforts to observe federal immigration enforcement activity in public spaces. I completed legal observer training and understood that I had the right to observe public officials carrying out their duties in the public, so long as I did not interfere with their work. On January 10, 2026, during Operation Metro Surge, a months-long immigration enforcement operation launched in Minnesota by the Department of Homeland Security, while observing federal officers from a distance, I was stopped by a Customs and Border Protection officer. The officer addressed me by name and told me that facial recognition technology had identified me. I was also warned that if I continued following officers, I could be arrested. After the encounter, I sat in my car, replayed what had just happened. It didn't feel real. It also didn't align with my understanding of the rights I had been taught during legal observer training. I called my husband to let him know I was okay, talked him through what happened, and went on my way. I then went to the next location where observers expected federal officers to be present. As I waited, I found myself thinking about the officer's warning and whether I could actually be arrested for continuing observing. For the first time, I felt genuinely concerned about the possibility, and I was shaken. Ultimately, I decided to go home rather than continuing to observe. 3 days later, I received notice that my Global Entry membership had been revoked. I had been a member for more than a decade. The notice provided no meaningful explanation beyond stating that I no longer met program eligibility requirements. Since then, I have tried to understand not only what happened, but also how it might impact me going forward. I found myself asking questions I had never considered before. Was my passport still valid? Would I encounter problems while traveling? Had I been placed on some type of watch list? My husband and I even took a short trip to see whether I would encounter any issues. Fortunately, I did not. My passport worked fine, and I experienced no travel issues. But the questions didn't disappear. Even now when I travel, I wonder whether I will encounter an issue. More broadly, I've wondered what information is being collected. What is being monitored? How is that information being used? Those are questions I never thought I would be asking as a citizen engaged in what I believed was lawful, protected activity. I submitted a FOIA request in January, seeking information about the decision and any records related to it. I was told that because of agency backlogs, it could take 9 to 12 months for me to receive a response. To date, I still do not know what information was collected about me, how it was collected, how it was shared, who had access to it, whether or not it played any role in the decision to revoke my membership. I want to be clear. My purpose here today is not about losing the privilege of global entry. It is about the how and the why behind it. It is about the implication for Americans everywhere who may be in danger of this happening to them as well. It is about preventing chilling tactics from becoming a norm. If I can be punished for speaking out, anyone could be at risk. I cannot speak to the motivations of the officials involved. What I can say is that after engaging in lawful activity protected by the First Amendment, I was identified by name through surveillance technology, warned against continuing that activity, and then subjected to a government decision that affected me. Months later, I still don't have any answers. That lack of transparency is what concerns me. As an American citizen, it is my understanding that I have certain unalienable rights. To learn that I've been watched, scrutinized, and possibly punished for participating in those rights has been a surprising and unsettling experience. The experience has also changed my own behavior. Where I was once enthusiastic to engage and help my community in its time of need, I am now more hesitant to participate in the kinds of lawful community observation activities that I previously engaged in. I don't know what the consequences might be. Whether that concern is warranted or not, it is real, and it has had a genuine impact on my life. One reason I agreed to testify is that I know there are others who are not willing to do so. Whether their concerns are justified or not, they are concerned enough about potential consequences that they do not want their names associated with these issues publicly. That reluctance to speak openly is itself a reason for why continued oversight is essential. Friends and community members are afraid of what will happen to them and their loved ones for simply exercising their legal right to observe what was happening in their own neighborhoods. My concern extends beyond my own experience. Americans should not have to wonder what information the government is collecting about them, how that information is being used, or whether it could affect them for engaging in lawful civic activity protected by the Constitution.
2: Nicole Cleland, Minnesota resident.
9: testament to the effect that these surveillance tactics can have. When the government uses its tools to track citizens observing public officials, it sends a clear message. Speak up, and you will be targeted. This creates a chilling effect that erodes the fabric of our democracy. I am not asking this committee to reach conclusions about my case. I am asking you to continue asking questions. How is information being collected? How is it being shared? What safeguards exist to prevent misuse? What protections exist for Americans engaged in lawful First Amendment activity? And when government decisions are made, what level of transparency and accountability should the public expect? Those are the questions that brought me here today. Those are the questions that need to be clearly answered and defined for the American people in order to preserve our democracy. Without those answers, we are left to wonder what type of surveillance actions and retaliation are being carried out by our government. That creates confusion, and confusion is dangerous. That confusion can be weaponized to do more harm. Please seek these answers so that our institutional guardrails remain strong and protective. Thank you for your time, and I look forward to your questions.
0: Well, first of all, let me thank all the witnesses, but Ms. Cleland, let me thank you for your courage to come and testify before this committee based on your own personal experience. And so much of your questions for the committee is why we exactly having this hearing, because we really want to get to the facts on this oversight and come with some recommendations. And I assure you, we don't have any freaking violence on the committee, that we'll come forward with whatever that recommendation is. But taking off from your questions, I want to ask our three other witnesses, would adding guideposts to our surveillance policy make us less safe or more safe as a country? Mr. Cash, we'll start with you.
1: Certainly wouldn't make us less safe. Adding clear guidelines to what already exists would help. Unfortunately, I think I would have to say it wouldn't make us much more safe, at least not while the executive branch exhibits such contempt for the guidelines and guideposts and guardrails that already exist. So I'm a little bit bleak on that. Where I see light is if those additional guidelines are coupled with active and embraced, and that's probably too much to ask, oversight from this committee and other committees.
7: I would say in many areas, Congress is very easily able to strike the balance between security and liberty, and I think that by providing guardrails and safeguards, it's very easy. That fact makes us more safe because you're protected from an executive branch that's abusing its powers. But I'd also say the Fourth Amendment exists for a reason, and every situation where we have warrantless access to Americans' communications, we should make sure that you should get a warrant before you can access those communications.
8: Mr. Thompson, I think it's important for everybody in the room to be reminded of the fact that 9/11 did not happen because my former employer, the Central Intelligence Agency, and the National Security Agency, and the FBI did not have enough data on the enemy.
2: Patrick Eddington, Cato Institute Homeland Security and Civil Liberties Senior Fellow.
8: But in the words of the chair of the 9/11 Commission, former Governor Tom Kaine, they failed to connect the dots. That's how it works with every intelligence failure that I'm familiar with over the course of the last century. So my perspective is very much, I think, aligned with my colleague from the ACLU. As I noted in my opening statement, and I go into this a lot more in my written, the founders were among the most brilliant, if flawed, but still brilliant men who've ever lived. They wrote the Fourth Amendment, having themselves used before, during, and after the Revolution what we today call encryption. Back in the day, it was called codes and ciphers. So they understood what they were doing. They wanted to protect their communications first from the British Crown and then basically any unfriendly prying eyes. Every American should have the right to that same kind of protection, and that was their vision. So if they had wanted a so-called national security exception in the Fourth Amendment, they would have put it there. There's no question about it. As a former intelligence officer, I will tell you that the biggest problem that happens most of the time is that people do not analyze the data they have, collate it, and get it out to people who need to have it. That's the number one problem that we see. And finally, just very briefly, we're hearing members, tragically, on both sides of the aisle, not just in this body, but in the other body, continue to make the false claim that if FISA Section 702 lapses, even for a brief period, we go dark. As my colleague from the ACLU pointed out, there are multiple additional authorities, including FISA Title I, Title III, and others, that the government will easily be able to rely on, in addition to Executive Order 12333 and other authorities that I have no doubt exist that are not currently public. So no one should go into this debate over FISA thinking that suddenly we're going to be wide open to attack. They're able to keep this data that they collect under the 702 program for at least 5 years. We know that. So on any current target, they're going to be able to continue to go after that per the actual certifications that exist right now. But we need to get back to a place where we actually have a truly liberty-centric society, and we are light years away from that right now.
0: Well, thank you. My other question is, Ms. Cleland, really was a law-abiding citizen, doing what she perceived the law allowed her to do. So what do we say to our constituents who are concerned about surveillance, who say, the supporters of surveillance say, well, if you haven't done anything wrong, why are you concerned about surveillance? You kind of get what I'm saying? Is it a necessary evil so that in the process of looking for bad people, you catch good people, and if you haven't done anything wrong and you're good, why complain? Mr. Cash?
1: Well, the central part of that question is if I've done nothing wrong. One of the fundamental problems is that under this administration, the definition of wrong has expanded. If I read NSPM 7, if I listen to what the president has said, I've done something wrong. You've done something wrong. The members of this committee have done something wrong. You're members of a party that has been described as treasonous. So if the person or people deciding if you've done something wrong and therefore you should be subject to surveillance are making that decision, I don't think it saves you to say I'm a good person. The choice between good people and bad people is not how we do intelligence work and not how we do homeland security work. And we can't do it that way. It will not work in a way that's consistent with the Constitution or American values.
7: I would say anyone who says that you haven't done anything wrong, you shouldn't worry about surveillance. Well, we should surveil those people and take that and put it public and for everyone to see and how they feel about their intimate details being revealed for the entire public. And the thing is, as Americans, we have a right to privacy. And maybe you haven't done anything wrong, but there are intimate details about your life, about what you've been doing, who you've been talking to maybe you don't want other people to know, and that's our right under the Constitution and under the Fourth Amendment to be protected from unreasonable search and seizure. And I think one of the things you see from the surveillors always is it's never enough.
2: Stephen Cash, Steady State Executive Director.
7: This constant threat. Well, if you don't give us this data, everyone's going to die. And it's this constant fear-mongering that has never, ever been backed up by the reality.
8: I think it's also important to remind the members and anyone else who might be listening to this or watching this that it was literally just hours after the 9/11 attacks that then General Michael Hayden, the director of the National Security Agency, violated federal law, specifically the Foreign Intelligence Surveillance Act, by telling his people to start collecting any and all traffic flowing between the United States and Afghanistan. You can't trust people in the executive branch with this kind of power and this kind of authority in any kind of unregulated way. That's the lesson of history. Last year, Georgetown University Press, and thank you for the mention of my fellow Hoyas, Mr. Thompson.
2: Patrick Eddington, Cato Institute Homeland Security and Civil Liberties Senior Fellow.
8: Georgetown University Press published my book, The Triumph of Fear, which basically looks at this very phenomenon that we're discussing from Theodore Roosevelt's day right up through President Eisenhower's last day in office. And my view is that we are reliving a new kind of Cold War Red Scare moment. That's what's happening here. But what this particular Trump 2.0 version has done is it's turned it so broadly against so many sectors of society, it seems to have almost no limits. So they go after the lawyers, they go after the universities, they go after the immigrants, legal or otherwise, they go after individuals. And then they go after people like our Minnesota strong person here. And her testimony is an example of the concrete harms that we see from these policies. This chilling effect, it's real. And as I've written elsewhere, this is actually a phenomenon that researchers have tracked. You can actually measure this chilling effect and what it does to corrode society. So to me, unless we get back to a place where we have an executive branch that is under control, and you already heard me talk about my proposal to begin dismantling some of that and moving it to a place that cannot be ultimately politicized in any kind of meaningful way, I think that's exactly what has to happen. These powers were never really meant to be lodged in the executive branch. You can make an argument that sometimes in wartime you have to maybe bend the rules a little bit. Even I don't believe that. Because the minute you allow that kind of corrosion to take place, it begins to completely destroy the very fabric of the republic.
0: Thank you. So, Ms. Cleland, what would your encouragement to this committee be, given your experience with our government and its tactics for surveillance?
9: Thank you for the question. From my perspective, my ask is having there be clarity around why.
2: Nicole Cleland, Minnesota resident.
9: Having there be a clear understanding of who and what is the information, what is the purpose of it. Right now, with what I experienced, I don't understand any of those questions. I have no answers for any of that other than it feels like retaliation. So needing to understand, again, the reason behind it and that it actually makes sense.
0: Thank you so much. And I thank the witnesses for their response to the questions. We will now hear from the gentlelady from Chicago, Ms. Ramirez.
10: Thank you, Chairman. He's my chairman. Ranking Member Chairman, same thing for me, for convening this hearing, and I want to thank you all for being here today. Since day one, we've seen this administration's attack on federal services. We've seen them push this authoritarian agenda, and blatantly, as some of you have mentioned, broken the law. Agents in mask, arrests without valid warrants, tampering with license plates during operations, and violations of due process are all tactics that undermine the rule of law and certainly make us all feel less safe. In addition to the clear violations of the law, the administration expanding the state's mass surveillance apparatus, weaponizing biometrics, AI data, and more against our country's residents. From ankle monitors and data sharing to facial recognition and biometric tracking, DHS's unchecked, unaccountable surveillance capacities are being turned on us to suppress dissent and to intimidate everyday people from exercising their basic rights as a U.S. citizen. During DHS's midway blitz, I regularly heard drones and helicopters over my phone. I'm talking about being in a meeting with caucus and hearing another Black Hawk helicopter over my home. We heard neighbors alike say that they were using biometric and surveillance systems in our streets. Well, next month, I look forward to continuing today's conversation at a shadow hearing on technology behind ICE and how DHS is using those technologies to advance authoritarianism. See, the administration's systematic efforts to expand the use of surveillance erodes privacy rights, it intimidates critics, and it centralizes power. And we know that's undeniable, and it's why today's conversation and having the four of you here is so important. So, Mr. Hamadanchi, did I say it correctly?
11: Yes.
10: I want to ask you a question about something my constituents in Chicago have been raising to me directly. They keep talking about license plate readers. As you know, these are the cameras mounted on police cars, road signs, and bridges that photograph every passing license plate to create a detailed record of where people have been. In Illinois, we already know this data has been accessed illegally, including by a Texas sheriff looking for a woman who had had an abortion. Our Secretary of State found that hundreds of other searches violated state law. If a state law meant to protect Illinois residents can be circumvented that easily, in your opinion, what protections do my constituents actually have? And I'll ask you the follow-up, if you can answer. What does Congress need to do at the federal level to ensure adequate protections?
7: Yeah, what I've said is we've seen with a lot of license plate reader state regimes, not just in Illinois and other states, that consistently these laws have been violated. And I think that that's why Congress should act and when it comes to automatic license plate readers. Because clearly we see data sharing across states violating these laws where people are sharing things like the example you said in Texas, and that's why we need a national regime. And also we've seen, you know, Border Patrol abuse these technologies and part of it's and places that are nowhere near the border, which is part of their whole idea that the border is everywhere. And, you know, Border Patrol is using these and essentially become an intelligence agency, and that's the sort of thing that Congress should put a stop to.
10: Ms. Cleland, you said you've stopped doing rapid response legal observer work after the administration revoked your global entry because you didn't know how far they'd go. Certainly, even after that experience you had that first day. That's not a small thing. It's actually a chilling effect on a First Amendment right in real time. So I want to ask you, I've heard you talk about the impact it's had on you, the impact it's had on other people who want to be rapid responders, who know that even in a change of secretary, there are still abductions happening. What do you feel, in your opinion, needs to happen for you to feel safe enough to exercise your basic rights again?
9: Thanks for the question. A clear understanding of what those rights actually are. And, you know, I went through training. I felt really, really confident that I was following to the best of my ability what was being asked of me and that I would be safe. And that's just not the case. And so there has to be some level of trust that's rebuilt, that right is right and wrong is wrong, and that you have the ability to go do what you want to do under your First Amendment right and not have that be taken against you.
10: So it means that those rights be protected,
9: absolutely,
10: be defended. And when you've gone through training to know your rights and you experience a situation where your rights are being violated, there's consequences, right, to those that are violating your rights. Brooks, what's happening to our constituents around the country is bone-chilling. That's why this hearing is so important. I want to thank our ranking member and all of us here for bringing this issue to the broad daylight, because it is impacting all of us. And to your point, history will repeat itself if we don't actually change course, and Congress has a responsibility to change course. Thank you. With that, I yield back.
0: Gentlelady yields back. Chair recognizes a gentleman from California, Mr. Correa.
11: Thank you, Mr. Chairman. I want to thank our witnesses for being here today, for having strength and bravery to be here testifying. You know, our president got elected promising to deport the worst of the worst. 70% of all people being deported are honest, hardworking taxpayers. We can talk about undocumented, but I think it's more basic than that. It's about American citizens. I would argue it's about American citizens. We talked FISA 702. Homeland Security, $170 billion. Another $70 billion on top of that. That buys you a lot of equipment.
2: Representative Lou Correa, Democrat of California.
11: Goods. If you're going to deport the worst of the worst, this is overkill. This is a lot of money, and it's not designed just for deportations. This is designed for something bigger than just deportations. And as you've all have said, we're talking about border security being implemented far away from the border now. I'm going to ask all of you, each and every one of you, does, in your opinion, the government have a database on American citizens? Mr. Cash.
1: No, worse than that.
11: But the answer is yes, but worse than that.
1: Well, it's no. It has many databases which all can speak to each other. And
11: by what constitutional authority, by what legislative authority
1: I don't think there is either specific legislative authority, and there's certainly not explicit constitutional authority.
11: So we in this country that have valued our freedom, our privacy, unlike any other country in the world, no longer have that.
1: I think we are getting exactly to that place. Not every other country, but I would particularly look at the countries that are ruled, I use that word deliberately, by autocrats and dictators. The kind of assemblage of information and the access to that information that we're seeing happen here is what every single autocrat that we've looked at in my career does overseas. It's the first step.
11: Mr. Hadamaji.
7: Yes.
11: Yes, what?
7: I'm just saying yes to you calling my name.
12: The database.
11: Does the government have a database on American citizens?
7: As Mr. Cash said, it has multiple databases. I think the question you're asking, does it have a database of domestic terrorists, which some of the ICE agents have been saying to people who have been protesting? And the question is we need to find out, because administration officials have given multiple inconclusive answers when asked about that. And Donald Trump is clearly wants to pursue his political enemies under the guise of domestic terrorism, and there are no domestic terrorists.
11: So when Alex Petty was shot, immediately, recall, fact check me here, Homeland Security Secretary came out and said he was a terrorist focused on harming federal agents. So before this individual, before anybody knew anything about him, the justification was he was a domestic terrorist. He was an American citizen, and I want to say he's not of color, okay? He's not a brown person. He was shot dead. He was called a domestic terrorist. So I'm trying to figure out here, what are we talking about here? Anybody then whose name is on one of those databases is now there because he or she's a terrorist?
7: I think that you've seen the administration call other political enemies domestic terrorists, but there is no statutory basis for that.
11: Mr. Addington.
8: The direct answer to your question, Mr. Correa, is yes. It's called the Real ID Act.
11: Explain.
8: Real ID is something now that you have to have if you want to get on an airplane and go anywhere in this country. Your state issues it to you, but it's a federal mandate. And there is no constitutional basis for the control of individual human beings traveling from one state to another. There is no basis for it. So that's an example. My colleagues up here have given you some other examples of all these databases that are out there. But you've put your finger on an important question, which is there a supermaster database that they have been building of people? And if you look at what this DOGE thing did, right, what was it really all about? It wasn't actually about cutting government waste. It was about gathering data. Data on you, me, everybody. For what purpose? For what purpose? Asking states to turn over their voter rolls for what purpose? That the Trump regime can decide who gets to vote and who doesn't get to vote? Kind of feels that way to me. So yes, multiple databases, but my ultimate question is this being congealed essentially into some kind of master database that only the highest level officials in this particular government have access to?
11: And again, by what constitutional authority? By what legislative authority?
8: None.
11: So this would be an unlawful gathering of data of American citizens who are essentially not guilty of any crime.
8: In my considered judgment, the answer is yes.
11: Ms. Cleland, you're looking for transparency. What happened? I think all of us are. And I think we kind of instinctively know the answer. We know the answer. Why would you, as an American citizen who's done nothing wrong, all of a sudden your data be available almost at an instant to a federal agent out in the street? You know, let me take you back a little bit. Kristi Noem was fired. Pam Bondi was fired. I thought they were doing everything that they were supposed to do. Why were they fired? This is concerning. Ms. Cleland, you're concerned because your information is somewhere in a database. I think every American should be concerned as well. You start with the real ID. And we all, I think, kind of accepted that for reasons of national security. But now you're looking at the real ID information coordinated with other databases being accessed by authorities and maybe foreigners that we have no control over, that we have not given our legal authority to look into. Mr. Cash, am I talking here nonsense, or are we looking at something that is happening?
1: You're not talking nonsense. The only quarrel I'd have with what you said is the use of the word concern. I don't think it's strong enough. The word I use from how I feel about it is terrified, which in common.
11: So you're terrified by what the federal government is doing with our privacy, our data, and our liberty and our constitutional rights.
1: Absolutely.
11: Ms. Aramachi.
7: Yes.
11: Mr. Eddington.
8: One of the things that I've learned, Mr. Correa, is it doesn't matter whether you talk about the Trump regime or the Biden regime or any previous regime. I tend to use that term a lot. I'm not a fan of the executive branch. This process has been going on a long time. A lot of previous presidents, previous Congresses, both parties are responding. My colleague Kia has used the phrase scaffolding to describe how we got here. What Mr. Trump and the people that surround him are doing is they're maximizing these powers, these authorities, and these prior judicial decisions that have handed the presidency these massive powers. And they're using them on steroids, but they're using them almost exclusively to go after their alleged or perceived political enemies. So that's got us on a path to a de facto tyranny. I mean, I look at the presidency not as a nominal chief executive anymore. It really is much more like a monarchical position, given the power that's been accumulated or handed over to the presidency. That's not what the founders had in mind.
11: I was just told that my time has expired. Ms. Cleland, any thoughts?
9: I have a lot of thoughts. I believe there's a list. I believe there's a lot of lists, and I'm pretty sure I'm on more than one.
11: I want to thank all of you for your strength and bravery for being here and testifying. Mr. Cash, I'm with you. This has to terrify us. Thank you.
13: Thank you very much. We now recognize Mr. Magazina for his questions.
14: Thank you very much to our once and future chairman.
2: Representative Seth Magaziner, Democrat of Rhode Island.
14: To my colleagues and to all of you for taking the time to be here today. The very first thing that Donald Trump did when he took office in this administration was to allow Elon Musk and a group of young, inexperienced, unvetted 20-somethings access to every American's personal data in the Social Security database, in the HHS, Health and Human Services databases, and others. People's bank account information, Social Security numbers, health care information. Young people who had no security clearance, who had no background in how to manage or handle sensitive information, were given full access to these databases with the personal information of every American. And we still don't know this. We'll find out when Democrats get the gavels back and have subpoena power, but there are rumors that as part of that process, Elon Musk had a server in his office that they were routing data from these databases through. We still have no idea if that data was inappropriately shared with Mr. Musk or his companies or anyone else. Then the president began appointing people to key national security roles with no qualifications whatsoever except for the fact that they are willing to do absolutely anything the president tells them to do. Kash Patel at FBI had no law enforcement background, never had a badge, never conducted arrests, but was appointed to lead the FBI, the largest and most important, largest at the time and most important federal law enforcement agency, only because he was willing to act upon Donald Trump's conspiracy theories. Now, the president has appointed Bill Pulte to the highest intelligence role in the federal government, somebody who has no background in intelligence, no background

0: of Americans to go after the president's political opponents and to act upon his grudges in violation of the constitutional right to privacy that every American is entitled to. So listen, I've generally been a supporter of FISA 702. I believe that it can be, with the right guardrails, an important tool to prevent terror attacks in the United States. But we cannot ignore the context of what is happening here and the fact that the administration, the Trump administration, is putting people into positions of authority who have no technical background or expertise or training, who had no clearances, but are being chosen only because they will do Donald Trump's bidding. And that should send a chill down the spine of every American. So as long as Bill Pulte, Kash Patel, people like that are running the show, we can't continue to authorize this authority. With the time I have left, Ms. Cleland, I just want to make sure for the record that this is clear. So when you began observing the federal ICE and Border Patrol actions in Minnesota, did you at any time impede the ability of federal agents to do whatever it was that they were doing?
1: At no time did I impede.
0: Did you ever stand in their way or physically assault them or try to stop them from doing what they were doing?
1: At no time did I do any of that, no.
0: Did you stand too close to them to a point where they could have felt threatened?
1: They had to walk towards me.
0: Okay. And when they walked towards you on January 10th, they told you what exactly?
1: Again, addressed me by name, said, "Hi, Nicole, you are impeding our ability to do our job, and if you continue to do so, we can arrest you."
0: Do you know how they knew your name?
1: I have no idea.
0: Okay. And they said to you that it was from facial recognition technology. Is that right?
1: Correct.
0: So they used facial recognition technology to identify you, an American citizen exercising your constitutional rights, who had not impeded them in any way. And then in the days that followed, your global entry was canceled?
1: Correct.
0: And so what do you think would have had to have happened there? I mean, multiple people would have had to have been involved in order to make that chain of events happen. Is that right?
1: It seems to me there would have been.
0: Yeah. Well, again, I'm sorry that you had this experience, but I fear, given the Trump administration's complete lack of regard for the civil liberties of the American people, for the laws of our country, and for the Constitution that we all swore an oath to uphold, that unfortunately your experience is about to become very common unless Congress does the right thing to step in and act. And thank you all.
2: The gentleman's time has expired. Chair recognizes the gentleman from Michigan for 5 minutes, Mr. Thanadar.
3: Thank you, Ranking Member Thompson, for having this important shadow hearing today and for all of our panels of witnesses who can speak to the abuses of power committed by the Trump administration. For over a year and a half, the American people have stood up to the repressive Trump regime.
4: Representative Sri Thandar, Democrat of Michigan.
3: Which has targeted our communities with militarized immigration raids, challenged our rule of law, and blatantly attacked Americans for simply exercising their constitutional rights, including the First Amendment right to free speech. We have heard repeatedly of a so-called database of Americans used by agencies like ICE to spy on Americans exercising their right to protest the unlawful actions of this administration, even demanding the records of Americans who have profiles on Rabbit, TikTok, Instagram, and other social media platforms. We speak often about the dangers China poses to its own people regarding its massive surveillance, both physical and digital. Are we really going to turn a blind eye to when it happens here at home?

0: Mr. Cash, how can we protect individuals who are exercising their First Amendment rights, protesting, filming, observing ICE operations from government surveillance and retaliation?
1: First answer is you're doing it with one hand tied behind your back today. Oversight. Shadow hearings is what you can do now. It's what you need to do now. If and when there is a Congress willing to do complete and real oversight, that's the second thing. And the third thing, in addition, perhaps, to strengthening the guardrails we've talked about, we cannot forget the ultimate power that this body has in addition to legislation, which is the power of the purse.
0: Thank you. Mr. Hamad and G., how can individuals or organizations determine whether they are being surveilled or punished for protected speech, and what resources are available to them?
2: Yeah, I mean, I think the unfortunate thing with surveillance, it's often the case that you don't know that you're being surveilled. We have a general idea in terms of government surveillance programs, but we often don't know. An actual individual doesn't often know that they are being surveilled, and that's part of why it's so problematic, because I don't know. I have no idea what information the government is gathering on me and what information, what purposes they're using it for. And it's often the case the government itself doesn't have a full understanding of what that information is. There was a report on data purchasing by government agencies, which ODNI said the government has no government-wide understanding of what agencies are buying what data and what purpose. And I think the answer is more oversight from Congress.
0: Thank you. And finally, and I have just a little bit of time left, I've heard many concerns from my constituents about how President Trump intends to interfere with our elections this coming November. Recently, the Trump DOJ demanded the voting records of my district from the 2024 federal election. This has put my community on edge, and I am doing everything in my power in collaboration with my district and the state of Michigan to push back against this illegal action. Mr. Eddington, how can states protect their election systems and infrastructure against possible federal interference or surveillance during the 2026 federal elections and beyond?
3: Well, sir, if the federal government were to engage in any kind of surveillance of election workers, things of that nature, that itself would be a violation of federal law. Unfortunately, it would be that same Justice Department that would have to prosecute any kind of violations. Hence my suggestion you take the Department of Justice out of the executive branch.
4: More for the Democrats of the House Homeland Security Committee after this news.
5: AP News, I'm Haya Panjwani. The U.S. and Iran have nailed down a, quote, final agreed-upon text for a peace deal. That's according to Prime Minister Shahbaz Sharif of Pakistan. The country has been a key mediator. Three regional officials told the AP that the countries are close to signing an agreement aimed at ending the war. SpaceX soared 25% in its Wall Street debut and made Elon Musk the first trillionaire. Musk joined in the opening NASDAQ bell from SpaceX facility in Starbase, Texas, and reiterated his lofty goals to make life multiplanetary.
6: We want to be able to take anyone who wants to go to the moon, anyone who wants to go to Mars, or anywhere in the solar system, and maybe beyond the solar system at some point. We want to be able to take you there. Not just a few astronauts. I mean you.
5: Audio courtesy of NASDAQ. AP correspondent Donna Warder reports on a last-minute effort to keep President Donald Trump's name on the Kennedy Center building.
7: June 12th was the deadline a federal judge gave to remove Donald Trump's name from the Kennedy Center, saying it was illegally added to the building. Now President Donald Trump's hand-picked board at the Kennedy Center is seeking a stay of U.S. District Judge Christopher Cooper's May 29th ruling. A person familiar with the move says the board voted Thursday to request the stay. The Kennedy Center website already had dropped Trump's name, and the center's general counsel sent a June 4th memo instructing that all documents had to remove his name. Donna Warder, Washington.
5: A shooter who opened fire in the West Texas city of Midland died after a standoff with police. That followed an attack that left one person dead and at least nine others injured. City officials said the active shooter situation ended hours after gunfire erupted in one part of the city before ending near a veterinary hospital. More World Cup matches today. Canada plays Bosnia at 3 p.m. EST, and the U.S. plays Paraguay at 9 p.m. EST. This is AP News.
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3: Look, I know it's a heavy lift, right? It would take a constitutional amendment to do that. I understand it. Senator Ervin understood that, too. But I think we've had Nixon. Now we have Trump. There could be somebody else who comes down the line, God forbid, who goes even further, right? And that's why we have to have fundamental structural reform in that area if we're going to have a chance of preventing it.
0: Thank you so much. My time is up. And, gentlemen, I yield back.
8: Thank you so much. Chair now recognizes the gentlelady from New Jersey for 5 minutes.
9: Thank you, Ranking Member Thompson, and thank you all for your testimony today. I'll share that up to actually 7 weeks ago, I was on the other side of this table. I was the co-director for the Center for Popular Democracy, which is a network of grassroots organizations that essentially focus on how do we uphold our democracy and our republic. And so I fully agree with you that this is a slippery slope towards authoritarianism, and we're like midway down this mountain, if not damn near at the bottom. Excuse my language. I'm from New Jersey. This is how we talk. I would like to, a lot of the questions that I had have been asked by my colleagues. What is remaining for me is DHS has acknowledged that they are collecting what they call biographic and biometric information. And they've also somewhat admitted that they're collecting DNA samples, but they haven't been clear about how they're storing that information. Am I correct in that? That's question one. That they've been opaque at best on what they're doing, how they're storing it, if they're storing it. My second question, so one, I wanted to know if that's your understanding as well. Two, what steps can we as members of Congress take in order to secure that data if they are in fact collecting it? What steps could we take right now? And what recourse do individuals have in terms of protecting themselves in that data? Are there legal recourses? Are there class action lawsuits that are possible? What is available to both individuals and this body? I know that's a lot. All of you. We could start with Mr. Cash.
1: Opacity. I don't expect that anything that you're being told is either accurate or truthful. So, no, there is no opacity. I do not know whether they are competently storing either the digital information or perhaps even the digitized DNA information. I'm not sure from the perspective of the executive branch it matters. Usually when we're talking about forensic storage of evidence in a law enforcement context, it'll be tested by a court. That's not going to happen here, and I simply don't see any evidence they care very much. As to your question of what recourse do ordinary people have,
4: Stephen Cash, Steady State Executive Director.
1: To say it right now, almost none. We don't know what's being done, and there's almost no way to test it. Having said that, there are two areas. One, again, we're seeing it today. It's all of you, members of Congress. And second, it's elections, voting. That's where the power lies, and that's what's left to us. There is a role for courts, but it is unlikely that the kind of surreptitious surveillance you're talking about, and my colleague, Mr. Hamadanchi, is exactly right. Surveillance done well is not detected. I come from a world of professional people who do that. We're not supposed to let people know we're doing it. I can't speak to the competency of the people in DHS now, but when I was there, they were very competent. So I don't see a recourse.
2: I would say in terms of the retention, that's a major concern in terms of like how much they're retaining the data. I mean, the mobile Fortify is a good example of they're taking photos of American citizens and they're retaining that data for we don't know how long, because that's a program that was never never authorized by Congress. And I think that is absolutely the sort of thing that Congress should be asking more questions across the range of biometric programs in terms of what data are you gathering, what purposes are being used for, and how long you're retaining that data. Because I suspect in almost every case they were retaining it for far too long. I mean, they probably shouldn't be gathering in the first place, but they're retaining it. And the second thing is, and I would say Congress should try to restrict these programs, and that may not be possible in the short term. But I mean, programs like Mobile Fortify need to end. In terms of the question on kind of legal action is, I mean, there are various lawsuits going on right now, and we'll have to see how those play out. I mean, I think the hardest thing is always it's very difficult to show standing that you have been affected by this program. There's been a lot of, you know, Section 702 is something that ACLU first sued on under Section and to 2008, now after it was first passed in the law. And unfortunately, we've run into issues of standing because it is very difficult to show that you've actually been surveilled by the government in these programs or that you've been harmed, even though we know it's very likely that many certain people have had that's happened. It's very difficult to show in a court.
9: While I'm out of time, Ranking Member, if I...
10: A little more.
9: Thank you. I don't know if Mr. Eddington or Ms. Clayland want to add.
3: I have some advice for you. It's my understanding that the majority may have changed the rules such that you can no longer employ resolutions of inquiry in quite the way you could when I was in the House. But if I were you, I would look into that. Perhaps there are some privilege resolution variants that could be used here. But going to GAO and asking them to conduct an investigation to find out where this is going on, if the ranking member were willing to, co-sponsor such a letter to GAO and could find some other members, either ranking members or ideally people in the majority, chairman, who'd be willing to sign on for something like that, that would at least get the ball rolling on your data-related question. But there's no doubt in my mind that you need a statutory requirement to prevent this kind of thing.
8: Just for the record, we have no hesitation on asking for any kind of information. So if the witness will help us in drafting such a request, we'll gladly do it.
3: It would be my pleasure. Thank you.
9: Cleveland, I don't have anything else to add.
8: Okay. Thank you for your answers. Chair now recognizes the gentleman from Texas, Mr. Green.
11: Thank you, Mr. Chairman. And I am greatly appreciative that you allowed us to have this opportunity to have these outstanding witnesses appear and to receive intelligence from them. I'm also grateful for your opening statement and would associate myself with it and would have the record reflect that I associate myself with the statements of the chair. George Orwell, in his Dystopian Society, 1984, calls to our attention some things that I think are very much taking place today. But there's a statement in 1984 that seems to stand out in my mind. And that statement is, war is peace. We have a secretary who believes that we negotiate with bombs. He said as much. We negotiate with bombs. War is peace. Change the Department of Defense to the Department of War in an effort to acquire peace using the military in places that we did not anticipate and in ways that we did not anticipate. But that phrase that I call to your attention also has another statement associated with it, and it is, freedom is slavery. Freedom is slavery. You don't have to have chattels on you to be a slave. You can enslave people by knowing their every move, by causing them to be very conscious of everything that they do for fear that associating with someone that may be engaged in some activity that you're not aware of, but that activity may be harmful to your reputation. So you start to disassociate and isolate. But the phraseology goes on to say, and this is the one that really concerns me the most, Mr. Chairman, ignorance is strength. Ignorance is strength. We are seeing a level of ignorance being perpetrated and perpetuated from the highest office in the land that is unthinkable. It's just unbelievable that the president can say some of the things that he says, and there are people who literally take that as the gospel. For example, he's still saying he won an election that scores of courts have said he didn't win. But he says, I won. And he's still investigating it. Ignorance is strength. Now, having said all of this, I really am concerned about smart glasses. I really am. I don't know when I'm being surveilled if you have smart glasses on. I'm not sure about how that information is being stored, who has access to it. I don't know whether it can be hacked by some person whose nefarious intentionality can be of harm to me. I'm really concerned about smart glasses. I don't know that we should go so far as to say you can never have them, but I would like to know that if you wear them in the public, I'd like to know whether you need a warrant to just invade upon my privacy with these smart glasses. So maybe I'll start with the ACLU. You have a yearning desire to make sure that we have our privacy and our liberty. What are your thoughts about smart glasses being used to surveil people with intentionality in the public?
2: Look, it's absolutely concerning, and I think it speaks to technology right now is advancing at such a state that it's blowing through every sort of oversight structure that we have. And I think it's really important that Congress does its best to keep up with this things like smart glasses, and that's not the only thing, but like the surveillance state is being supercharged by things like smart glasses, AI, and once you let these things out of the box, it's almost impossible to put it back. And so you have to restrict it as soon as you can, because once it's out there, then it becomes a thing where it's like, no, we couldn't touch this. People are going to die or something like that.
11: Would anyone else care to comment? Mr. Chairman, I'm about out of time. Yes.
3: Appropriations language, no funds shall be expended under this act for the purchase of so-called smart glasses, et cetera, by any department or agency of the federal government. That's what I would do right now. That's how you get to a place, at least temporarily, where you can begin to kind of manage the problem. But I see no reason for DHS, ICE, any other federal agents to have that kind of technology just walking around. That's just continuous mass visual audio surveillance. That's unacceptable as far as I'm concerned.
11: Now, final point, and with one response from someone, as you know, and I agree with you, the framers of the Constitution, they were brilliant people, and they were flawed. God, were they flawed. But they were brilliant. And they did give us a means by which a president can be checked if we have the will to do it. The way is available to us. So the efficacy of the way is challenged by the fact that the will doesn't appear to be there to exercise the opportunities available in the Constitution. Who knows of what I speak?
3: Well, you're speaking, of course, directly not just to the power of the purse, but ultimately mechanisms for removal.
11: That's right. Impeachment. It's there. The question is, do we have the will? The way is there. The constitutional violations are many. Target-rich environment. Just a question of when will we get the will to do what the way provides. Mr. Chairman, thank you so much. I yield back.
8: Thank you so much. The gentleman yields back. Let me say to the witnesses, you all have been excellent. We see a lot of people before us. You are very prepared on the subject matter, both professionally and from an experience standpoint. And I think the concerns that some of us are having is the technology framework is out ahead of any oversight or regulation. And I don't know how you put the genie back in the bottle at this point, but I think Congress is going to be forced to do something. And part of it is holding hearings like this to elevate the view on more people. Ms. Cleland, you are in this committee's mind a true patriot, because not only were you violated as an American citizen, but you had the strength to come and tell your story to this committee. And it's those kinds of stories that allow us to say we're a better country than this. But it's only with this experience. And I say, since we've had this hearing, this administration has said that any state that does not provide voter registration data, they will not be allowed to do mail-in voter registration requests in their states. So all of a sudden, a law that's questionable is being pushed out by the executive branch that adversely impact a Secretary of State who's saying, no, you don't have access to my voting roll. It's my role. And so that's being carried to the next level. And so there are things being done by the executive branch for which there's no valid legal posture for them to do it, other than I'm president and I do what I want to. And that's more than just a slippery slope. That's the flashing red light that I think we all should be cautioned. The other comment that was made relative to documenting oversight, well, on February 27th, every Democratic member of this committee sent a letter to DHS asking for documentation on certain aspect of surveillance. And as of this date, we've not received an acknowledgement or a response from that. So oversight is still being ignored by this department. And so this shadow hearing is a byproduct of the lack of oversight by this administration. But Democrats on the committee are committed to doing that rigorous oversight, even if it is in a shadow hearing form, because the public has a right to know. And I believe our witnesses, though not under oath, have told us the truth. And we dare our Republican colleagues to bring those same witnesses before the full committee under oath. And I believe the testimony that we heard here today will in fact be the same testimony that you will give before the full committee. So hearing no disagreement on what you would say, we readily invite the chair of the committee to convene a hearing on this subject. we'll give him this body of witnesses, but he won't other witnesses. You know, that's the process. But this is how democracies should work, rather than how it's working today. And that's not the way. So let me thank our witnesses for your valuable testimony and members for their questions. Hearing no further business, the hearing stands adjourned.
4: A House Homeland Security Committee Forum on Privacy and Government Surveillance. Witnesses included a former CIA analyst and a Minnesota resident impacted by the ICE surge in the city. They answered questions on concerns about surveillance by the federal government on American citizens. Representative Benny Thompson is the chair. 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
14: Watch America's Book Club, C-SPAN's bold, original series, Sunday, June 14th, with our guest, national journalist and author, Lois Romano. Her best-selling book on Mary Todd Lincoln, An Inconvenient Widow, reveals the life of a first lady who navigated personal turmoil and public scrutiny. During one of the most consequential moments in U.S. history, Lois Romano served as an editor, columnist, and reporter for The Washington Post and Politico, and is best known for her in-depth coverage of American political culture. She joins our host, renowned author, and civic leader, David Rubenstein, at the historic Ford's Theater in Washington, D.C., for a lively discussion on the legacy and misconceptions about Mary Todd Lincoln and the presidency of Abraham Lincoln.
15: You decided to write a book on Mary Todd Lincoln, Abraham Lincoln's only wife. And why did you decide to write a book, and what was your concern about her reputation that led you to write this book?
16: 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And from the beginning, I felt much compassion. And by the end, I just felt so deeply for her. She, during the course of her life, she lost three children before 18. And her husband was shot in front of her. And she lost her mother at six. And she went through a civil war. And half of her family, actually more than half of her family, was fighting for the Confederacy. And she received no sympathy or empathy from anyone.
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4: UFO whistleblower David Grush joined bipartisan members of the Task Force on Declassification of Federal Secrets to advocate for the disclosure of government files containing knowledge of alien life forms. They called for immunity for UFO whistleblowers and emphasized that the American public deserves to know the truth.
18: Good afternoon. Thank you all for attending this historic event. My name is James Fox. I've been investigating UFO cases, now referred to as UAP, across the globe for over 30 years. And I've directed 7 feature-length documentaries on the subject. In recent years, Congress has held multiple public hearings on UAP, which is a dramatic shift towards transparency. Thanks to many members of Congress, the issue is now being taken very seriously. We the people are finally hearing accounts in a credible setting from firsthand U.S. military personnel about highly advanced unknown craft that fly rings around our frontline fighter jets. With President Trump's unprecedented directive to release UAP files, we are seeing more and more of these type of craft captured on various government sensors, and I'm told this is just the beginning. One of the aspects to the phenomenon that's spoken about with less frequency are close encounters of the third kind. Reporting by witnesses of entities of non-human sentient beings connected to the craft. Don't take it from me. Some of these reports come directly out of the United States Air Force's own files. In fact, the very scientists who coined the phrase close encounters of the third kind investigated cases for the United States Air Force from 1947 to 1969, Dr. J. Allen Hynek. According to Hynek, it was cases like those that the United States Air Force desperately tried to keep secret, because it's one thing to try and confuse the public with weather balloons and swamp gas, and another entirely different when dealing with credible reports of non-human beings on the ground. I personally investigated one such case for over 16 years. The case occurred in Varginha, Brazil in 1996 and involves dozens of first-hand reports of UAP and direct contact with living, intelligent, non-human beings who, according to multiple Brazilian witnesses, were flown out of Brazil to the United States in January of 1996. Recently, the former Brazilian Ministry of Defense, Aldo Rebelo, confirmed the incident occurred and stated, if the U.S. disclosed information on this case, then we in Brazil could do the same. Mr. President, I am respectfully requesting that you declassify and release all files related to this case and others like it. We the people have a right to know. Reality should not be classified. Thank you.
19: Yeah. Hi, everyone. Thank you for being here today. And I just want to say, especially for the members standing behind us, as you know, this Congress, we were given permission to stand up the Task Force on Declassification of Federal Secrets. Many of our colleagues did not believe in this up until really the video started coming out. And had it not been for the efforts of Representative Burleson, Burchett, Moskowitz, and the countless of other members who have backed us in this fight, you probably wouldn't see some of these files and videos that are coming out today. But it doesn't just stop here. For some time, we've been pushing for there to be legislation, whether it be whistleblower protections or the UAP Disclosure Act. And it's been time and time again stonewalled by various intelligence agencies and staff within the House of Representatives, which is why we are grateful to the administration and their effort, as well as Stephen Miller's office, in pursuing the truth, something that we all should deserve transparency on. And so our next call to action will be that we are meeting with the White House. We are requesting that whistleblowers receive temporary immunity or permanent immunity, and if they are able to divulge whether it is locations of craft and or advanced technologies. As you know, this is something that we are all wanting to know the truth on. And again, without your cooperation, we wouldn't have been where we are at today. And so thank you. I'd like to now introduce Representative Eric Burleson.
20: Thank you all for being here today. I want to first begin by thanking everyone that's here, and I want to thank my colleagues behind me, this task force. We could not do this without the incredible leadership of Representative Luna and my colleagues on the team. We also wouldn't be here today if it weren't for the brave men and women who have come forward as whistleblowers, who have plowed that soil. We wouldn't be here without these individuals. And we also wouldn't be here celebrating the victories that we have were it not for President Trump. We finally have a leader that the American people can trust to challenge institutions that have grown far too comfortable operating without accountability. For decades, the American people have been treated like children, told that our government secrets that they don't get to know. Don't ask, don't expect answers, just trust the process. Well, the American people are done with that answer, and I'm done with that answer. Over the last 3 years, we have made more progress on this issue than at any point in modern history. We've held hearings. We've reviewed Russian and Brazilian records, including a formal FBI inquiry into the 96 Varginha incident, where witnesses alleged the Brazilian military captured non-human entities and craft and buried the truth. Today, Aldo Rebelo, who was the Ministry of Defense at the time, came forward and admitted that this event was true. We sent targeted inquiries into MIT Lincoln Laboratories, MITRE, and every government agency that's been connected to UAP. We've worked with lawmakers across four continents. We sought answers on cases like Matthew Sullivan, a would-be whistleblower whose tragic death deserves far more scrutiny than it has received. We've obtained video evidence, including the MQ-9 footage of a UAP incident off the coast of Yemen, delivered to my office through what can only be described as a Tom Clancy-style dead drop. Someone felt they had to secretly hand information to an elected official, a member of Congress. Why would anyone fear bringing information to Congress? They shouldn't. We are no longer asking hypothetical questions anymore. Congress is requesting specific records and videos. These agencies and contractors know that they exist, and we're going to get them released. We continue to receive credible claims of recovered craft and reverse engineering programs that may have operated for decades outside of any oversight. Those claims point to specific facilities, contractors, records, and people. Congress has a constitutional duty to follow them, and that duty does not vanish because someone stamped a document classified 30 years ago. It does not vanish because some bureaucrat says so. It does not vanish because a program has become so compartmentalized that even elected officials are expected to look the other way. The Constitution gave Congress oversight, authority for a reason. No elected bureaucrat has that authority. This information is not yours to keep. It belongs to the American people. They own it, and they deserve the truth. The most important people in this story are the whistleblowers. David Grush, Admiral Gallaudet, Dylan Borland, Jeff Nusitelli, and the many others who haven't been named yet. Their careers were upended. Their families were torn apart. They endured an avalanche of stress, all because they believed this information belongs to you, the American people, and they tried to get it to you. Some will say they should have used more proper channels. To hell with the safe way. The safe way protects the system. These are people who simply wanted the American people to see what they know, and they deserve protection. They deserve our respect, and they deserve a second chance. And we are at a different time. This is the age of disclosure. Mr. President, I'm asking you directly, waive the non-disclosure agreements that still bind these patriots. Grant immunity to anyone and everyone who has already come forward and everyone who will come forward. Open the door and let them speak. Because unless people know they will be protected, why would they come forward and step forward otherwise? It is time that we flip the script entirely as well. It has been said by people in positions that know that even presidents have been kept on a need-to-know basis, that Navy pilots, admirals, and generals describe programs to senior officials that commander-in-chiefs were never briefed on, career bureaucrats who view presidents as temporary help, here today, gone tomorrow. That is not classification. That's a constitutional crisis. Transparency must be the default in the United States of America, and it should be required for those with knowledge to come forward, not wait for us to ask. There must be real penalties for officials who knowingly withhold information from Congress. Playing dumb is no longer acceptable. Hiding behind classification is no longer acceptable. Mr. President, you know that the agencies lie. You know that firsthand. They have lied to you. They have lied about you. They do not cooperate easily, and they never have. This is the moment. Use the authority that you have, Mr. President. The American people are behind you. And everyone listening today, in government, working for a contractor, retired, anywhere in the world, come to Congress. Come to these group of people. We will work with you. This is a worldwide call for action. And what you know and help help us please release every record, every file, and every piece of information. The time is now. Thank you. And with that, I'll yield to the general, Mr. Perry.
6: Just be brief,
21: be brilliant, be gone. Well, it's good to be with you all, and it's great to be with my colleagues and people that want transparency in America. And just like my good friend, Mr. Burleson, Representative Burleson said, this isn't the government's information. Unless there's some kind of national security element that's going to imperil our safety, this is our information. We should have it, every single bit of it, and you shouldn't be crazy, and you shouldn't have your reputation destroyed because you want to disclose. This is our government. This is our country. This is our information, and damn it, we demand it. God bless you.
6: Thank y'all. My name's Congressman Tim Burchett, and I know y'all got up this morning and said, dadgum, I hope I get to stand out in the heat and listen to some redneck talk for too long. Well, I'll keep it short. I'm a redneck, proudly. But it's a pleasure being here with you. I want to first salute the bravery of these folks standing back here on the back row for their guts. This country was not created by a bunch of meek pansies. It was people that took a stand, and these fellows took a stand, and thank y'all so much. I really appreciate that. I appreciate my colleagues in Congress. I even have to say it. I have to appreciate my friends in the media today, so there you go. I've crossed over the divide. But, you know, I talked to the president about this issue, and he kept his word to me. He kept his word, and I think that's important. But I think we also need to remember, too, when I'm sitting in a skiff and some little punk in a man bun tells me the president's on a need-to-know basis, folks, that ought to tell you right there what we're up against. We're up against corruption. We're up against a cover-up. This thing's been covered up at least since 1947. Dadgummit, the public deserves the right to know. It's your dadgum tax dollars. It's not about little green men or flying saucers. It's about what are we spending all these millions and possibly billions of dollars on that these idiots tell us don't exist. And then yet we turn right around in the skip, and then they tell us they do exist. This is a cover-up. You all know it. We know it. We demand the answers, and dadgummit, we're going to get them. Look, we got one or two bites at this apple. Please be careful about the false information that's coming out of Washington on all this stuff. Trust your gut. You know what's right. You know they exist. You know this has been a cover-up since before most of y'all been born. Thank y'all so much. Let's keep fighting for the truth. And thank you, Donald Trump, for keeping your word to me. And you all deserve to be in that skiff with us. We shouldn't be the gatekeepers, and none else of these jugheads up here should either. All right? Let's get at it. Thank y'all. And I don't care if he's across the aisle or not. He's one of the smartest guys I know in Congress, and he's one of my best friends. His name is Jared Moskowitz. Jared, come up here, brother.
22: All right, that'll be used in my primary. Wonderful.
6: I hate his gut.
22: Thank you. Appreciate that.
6: Yeah, I don't have a plastic Jesus. Please
22: appreciate the correction for the record. Anyways, it's a pleasure to be here. It's a pleasure to be here with my colleagues. And let me thank the men and women behind them, not just for their courage, but for their service to the country. And that's what's changed. I mean, look, this conversation started years ago with people like the late Harry Reid and then Marco Rubio and Chuck Schumer and now my colleagues and many others in the House. But one of the things that changed is the quality and the caliber of people who are coming forward who have served our military, decorated people with the experience, airline pilots, and the technology in our hands, and the technology that our military has. That's what's changed. And what's also changed is we started asking questions, very simple questions. And this is what got me interested in the topic. We would ask questions, and they would then push back. And we would ask more questions, and the pushback became more significant. We would try to put language in an amendment, in a bill, and they would oppose it. They would secretly go to the chairman of committees to strip that language out. And that became clear to us that they were hiding something. And so listen, I don't know what the full truth is, but I know we're being lied to. And the American people know that also. And so look, the time for disclosure is now. Disclosure today, disclosure tomorrow. The American people have a right to know. We know about these advanced technology programs. We know they come out of Area 51. They did when we went to kill Osama bin Laden with an advanced technology helicopter that Congress never funded. There's trillions of dollars missing at the Pentagon. Where does that money go? And so it's time for the government to come forward. And what we need is we need your help, all of you here. I get asked this question by people in my community more than anything else. What does the government know, and why aren't they telling us? The American people can handle it. They can handle it. I trust them. And it's time that we tell them the truth. Thank you.
0: Yeah.
5: Introduce yourself.
7: Yeah. My name is Leslie Kane. I'm one of the reporters who wrote the 2017 New York Times story that fundamentally changed the conversation about UAP. In the years that followed, members of Congress met with Navy pilots and received classified briefings. Some came to realize that the observed objects were highly unlikely to be American, Russian, or Chinese technology, but nobody would publicly confirm what they were. Then, in 2023, the conversation changed again. Former intelligence official and whistleblower David Grush met with members of Congress, providing them with detailed information about covert government programs that he said possessed craft of non-human origin. This had been hidden from congressional oversight for decades. I was privileged to have interviewed Mr. Grush extensively before publishing his story with my colleague Ralph Blumenthal 3 years ago. 6 weeks after the story broke, Mr. Grush testified under penalty of perjury in an open congressional hearing. While under oath, he spoke about an ultra-secret crash retrieval program.
23: Leslie Keene, independent investigative journalist.
7: Stated that some craft contained specimens or pilots, which he called non-human biologics. The potential existence of another living, intelligent, advanced species has more implications for humanity than the recovery of technological hardware. Now, the conversation needs to shift again, with more of a focus on biology and less on technology. Having served for decades on the staff of Congressional Intelligence and Defense Committees, Kirk McConnell, who is standing here today in the back, he was present in classified settings when highly credible sources briefed senators, including Marco Rubio, about recovered non-human bodies. Unlike legitimate national security concerns that require us to keep advanced technologies of non-human origin secret, that justification should not apply to biological evidence. Knowledge of the existence of another life form, studied and documented by qualified experts, should not be considered a threat to national security. By what authority can any institution withhold confirmation of what may be the most consequential scientific discovery in human history? Knowledge that we are not alone does not belong to any government or military. It belongs to all of humanity. Today, I call upon the President to prioritize the declassification and public release of any evidence concerning recovered advanced non-human biological entities. Thank you, and I turn this over now to David Grush.
24: I'm tall. I'll try to enunciate. Good afternoon. I'm here today because my leadership on the disclosure issue is part of my continued service to the nation. I took an oath as an Air Force officer swearing allegiance to the principles and the framework of the U.S. Constitution. I took that oath seriously then, and I take that oath seriously now. And if this is one of my final duties of public service, I want it to be this: helping Congress and the President restore lawful accountability over activities and spending that should never have been placed beyond constitutional oversight, and to be transparent with the American people. There are a myriad of issues across multiple cultural, religious, and institutional spectrums. The topics here that we're discussing today go beyond life in the universe. There are serious homeland security and airspace safety issues. There are relevant counterintelligence and technology protection issues that must be taken into consideration. For decades, unknown objects have freely operated in restricted airspace in large metropolitan areas and critical infrastructure, and the agencies responsible for securing the homeland cannot adequately defend against it. This is a serious national security issue. In my official duties, I was exposed to human and signals intelligence information concerning foreign adversary, UAP crash retrieval, exploitation and study efforts, adversary views on U.S. legacy program reverse engineering efforts, and U.S. held audiovisual information related to crash retrieval matters, such as the recovered vehicles and the associated biological material. One must always be concerned about adversarial disinformation when you're getting foreign intelligence, but I was able to cross-verify this information internally to back up the foreign government assertions. Many of the president's team has been kept in the dark by high-ego, politically appointed actors, both because of incompetence and malicious intent, has subverted the president's order on this issue. Furthermore, some of this foreign intelligence has not been provided to Congress despite lawful requests to the Defense Intelligence Agency last summer, and also having formally been published across the IC and analyzed by such analytical centers such as NASIC. These records belong under congressional oversight, and I believe DIA should stop obstructing Chairwoman Luna's task force and provide those documents to Congress and enter it through mandatory declassification review so the American public can see some of the foreign intelligence I had access to. Secrecy around this issue did not appear overnight. Subsequent executive orders, Secretary of Defense memorandums, departmented security, basically nullified Congress's role with the judicial branch with oversight of this issue. Remember, classification exists to protect the nation. Executive Order 13526 discusses what can and cannot be classified. Embarrassment, hiding funds, criminal activity, and the basic information about scientific information in the universe is unlawful for it to be classified. And this is why whistleblower protections matter. Through my federal litigation, ongoing with the Department of War, I learned that the Air Force worked with an external agency to seek an investigation of me for alleged unauthorized disclosures punishable under the Espionage Act after I testified in front of Congress in 2023, discussing the results of my congressionally directed investigation in the support of the first Trump administration. This should concern every member of Congress, regardless of party. To this day, I'm still fighting years of record withholding, administrative obstruction, and a prolonged effort to get a medical military retirement that I still am not in a retired status. This is also a real fraud, waste, and abuse issue. President Vance's task force is sharply focused on the issue of misuse of funds. The same accountability problem applies here. And during my investigation, I found slush funds to the tune of billions of dollars per annum for these activities. We cannot have one standard for the American people and another standard for the deep state that hide behind the veil of secrecy. President Trump has the authority to create an enduring legacy of government transparency, accountability, consistent with national security protections. Disclosure should not depend on leaks. It should not depend on the public taking my word for it or anyone else's. American people deserve more than vague denials and selective releases of prior administrations to include through troubled organizations such as ARRA. I applaud the president's efforts and his promise to show true American leadership on this issue of massive worldwide interest, over a billion views on the File Drop website. So the time has come to stop asking the public to trust secret conclusions. Instead, provide an honest accounting of what it knows, what it's done, and what has been withheld. God bless America.
19: I think we have about 4 minutes before they call votes to open it up for a quick round of questions. So if you guys can just, let's start with Real America's Voice.
0: Great. I have a question for David Rush. Can you confirm for us how many species? Recent reports have said that there are perhaps four different alien species raised. How many species are you aware of?
24: I certainly don't have the compendium. It's a continuum from corporeal, bipedal type life to, you know, what I would consider like sentient plasmoid life, but there are several that the U.S. government is aware of.
1: Are there any question for you, Mr. Grush.
21: Okay.
1: During the course of your investigation, it's been surfaced to the public that there's been a program by the name of Immaculate Constellation. During the course of your investigation, did you recognize that the infrastructure to support such a program for exfiltration of data from federal systems would exist?
24: Yeah, I can't comment on the content of that program. I've

0: if the government is not transparent, akin to certain other, I don't want to say the Epstein files, that's a dirty word, but we could have that kind of scandal if we're not transparent on this issue.
1: And do you have any advice for people who are new to the UFO topic, the UAP topic, who just really don't know where to begin? There's just so much misinformation out there. What is your advice to them?
0: I would go watch James Fox's documentaries. I like the Disclosure. It's a great movie. It's a good primer. So, and I also, there is a declassified 1971 Australian formerly classified secret assessment that a couple years ago was put in the Australian National Archives. I encourage people to read page 7 through 16, and that was the nuclear branch chief of the Australian government discussing the U.S. cover-up and the involvement of the CIA back in the 70s. And that's actually a little-known document that is publicly available.
2: David, a question with the whistleblower, Matthew Sullivan. Is there anything that you know, or is there anything that ties into what is happening here today and with his testimony that never happened because he died 2 weeks, I guess, before?
3: That's an ongoing
0: federal. It's an ongoing federal investigation.
3: They're leading up, but a lot of the stuff that started happening and picking up speed is just weird that it somewhat correlates to the disclosure efforts.
2: What was he coming in to testify for?
3: That would be a question for Rep Burleson.
0: Mr. Sullivan was on the Legacy program. I served on active duty with him in the Air Force, but I don't want to discuss details of his knowledge until the federal investigation is complete. Okay. Yeah, Joe?
4: So, just for those that are maybe not so familiar, can you explain right now what the roadblocks are? What is preventing lawmakers, and if lawmakers are accept this, from visiting locations that have been critical to reverse engineering or
3: David
4: other
3: Lett,
4: things,
3: Burchett, and
4: that
3: Burchett.
4: The knowledge is there, but the ability to go and see them is
5: I'll take a stab at that. If Congress says we're going to go to Area 51, if Congress says we're going to go to Area 51, everybody says, go to Area 51, Burchett. All I'm going to get there is a good dadgum T-shirt, all right? The moving band's already going to be there. The problem you have is that these things have been moved into private entities so that they don't have a FOIA. I could FOIA Ford Motor Company, Garby, but doesn't mean they're gonna do anything. That's why they moved it out of the federal governments, and that's part of the roadblocks. Other roadblocks we've seen, we tried to get a committee, we've had staff members try to block us when we first started this thing with that first hearing that Grush said that there's biological entities. They tried to move it into remember that Russian balloon that flew over? They tried to move it into that. And what was it?
3: Chinese.
5: Excuse me. They're all together. I don't care. No, I know they're not. But they tried to move it into that. We had staff members try to block us. Just the top level. We've been in a skiff before, and we had a member of Congress come in and just try to disrupt the meeting, try to disrupt Grush, throw him all these trick questions, and he answered every dadgum one of them just right off the bat. He knocked it out of the park, so...
3: If there's before we have to go, because this is the last question, we do have a meeting set up with the White House. The White House is going to play ball on this. So as Rep. Burleson and Burchett has stated, they are following through on everything that we are sending them. So the next course of action and something that they are willing to entertain is if you are an intelligence official or have knowledge of locations of materials, and in doing our due diligence and following up the task force, they are considering, and I do believe that they are going to be providing immunity permanently so that people can't be hit with a violation of the Espionage Act. So, again, there's a lot of people that have a lot of information, but it's really can we prove it and what information can we then bring forward to the American people? So we are still relying on you guys.
5: Wait a minute. Let the guy with it. He's had his hand up the whole time, Miami.
6: Go ahead. Thank you, Mr. President. I have a question for Mr. Brush.
7: Hi,
6: Mr. President. Scott Mercer from the Serious Planet. I have a question. Do you have a sense of how many cases the government might be aware of that involve non-human biologics?
0: Quite a few, several dozen. So that's an ongoing list. So. Okay. Could give you an exact number because I don't even have I didn't even have full access to that information.
6: General rough estimate.
0: Several dozen.
8: Yes. Bottom line, we got to go vote. Bottom line, we wouldn't be here if it weren't for the bravery of these individuals who came forward, Mr. Grush, and all of the whistleblowers. We wouldn't be here if it weren't for the political courage of my colleagues who took this issue from being a fringe issue to being something that everyone is talking about and is no longer a fringe issue. And we

0: wouldn't be here if it weren't for this president who has taken a decades-long request and finally brought us into the age of disclosure. And so, and I want to say thank you to the press as well, to James and to Leslie, and to everyone who has helped cover this topic. We're here to fight for the American people, fight for the truth. And again, our last call to action is we want to challenge every foreign country. Do what the United States is doing. See what we're doing here. And we want to see your country follow suit. And we want to see if any individuals have any information, do not be afraid to come to a member of Congress. We will protect you, and we will make sure that the truth is out there. Thank you.
1: Anything you can give us, Congressman, on
2: the missing scientist? Nothing. I've heard nothing on the missing scientist, General McCaslin.
3: But can you tell me? It's shady. Y'all are the media. You figure it out. Of course there's something going on. You had 14 rabbis, 14 preachers, 14 used car salesmen disappear. You'd be asking questions. There's something going on. What?
1: Thomas Keene Jr., missing congressman.
3: Nothing to do with UFOs. I think he's just ill.
4: What's the biggest wow that you've seen, Congressman Burgess?
3: Well, since you bear a striking resemblance to Steven Spielberg, I'm going to answer this. But Matthew McConaughey is going to play Tim Burchett in the Tim Burchett story, okay? I just want you to know that. I can't talk about it. That's the problem.
5: UFO whistleblower David Grush and bipartisan members of the Task Force on the Declassification of Federal Secrets to advocate for the disclosure of government files containing knowledge of alien life forms. They called for immunity for UFO whistleblowers and emphasized that the American public deserves to know the truth. 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
6: Sunday on C-SPAN's Q&A. As the U.S. Supreme Court's term draws to a close, we go behind the scenes of the nation's highest court with SCOTUS Blog editor Sarah Isger, who discusses her new book, Last Branch Standing, and offers insight into how the court operates. In the first of a two-part conversation, Sarah Isger examines the current court, how the justices select the cases they hear, and the divisions she sees among them, both ideological and institutional.
7: If you think about these nine justices as something more like a high school lunchroom, you know, you don't always have to sit with your friends, but like, I kind of know where to find you at lunch. You've got your three liberal justices, Kagan, Sotomayor, and Jackson. They're sitting together. I call them the lonely liberals. But it's fun to sort of talk about what it means to be influential on the Supreme Court when you're not in the ideological majority, because they still are quite influential. Then we've got our lunch table. This is like our the jocks and cheerleaders table. This is the deciders. A justice once said, you can do anything with five votes around here. You need one of these guys to get to five. This is the chief, Justice Kavanaugh, and Justice Barrett. Not surprisingly, they're all high institutionalists. And then, of course, the conservative honey badgers. Think of this more like your Dungeons and Dragons table. Like, they're sitting together, but they're not really talking to each other much. They're kind of doing their own, like, Magic the Gathering game or something. This is Justices Thomas, Alito, and Gorsuch.
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8: AP News, I'm Haya Pinjwani. Pakistan's Prime Minister says the United States and Iran have agreed to wording of an agreement aimed at ending the war in the Middle East and that mediators were working with both sides to finalize the deal. Three regional officials said the emerging deal is expected to pave the way for reopening the Strait of Hormuz, the phased lifting of sanctions on Iran, and the release of frozen Iranian assets. Catapulted by the market debut of his rocket company, SpaceX, Elon Musk is now the world's first trillionaire. That amount of money, all owned by one person, was at once unfathomable. AP's Marissa Duhaney.
9: Let's put it in perspective. If you made $100,000 a year and saved every penny, it would take you 10 million years to match that wealth. That means you would have had to start working when early human ancestors were first walking the earth. His wealth will sit just shy of the gross domestic product of Poland, while completely eclipsing the entire annual economic output of Taiwan. Only about 21 countries have a GDP higher than $1 trillion today. So what does he plan on doing with all that cash? Musk says he doesn't plan to spend his trillion-dollar fortune solely on himself. He'll instead use it to fund a permanent human settlement on Mars and is first counting on SpaceX to get us there.
8: AP's Jennifer King reports on a fire at a massive medical equipment warehouse in Northern California.
10: Tracy Deputy Fire Chief Brian Bagley said there were no casualties from a fire at a million-square-foot medical equipment warehouse in Northern California, but firefighters were hindered by sprinklers and hydrants that weren't flowing.
11: They did not recognize any fire sprinkler activations at all throughout the entire facility.
10: Crews were forced to connect to city hydrants instead. Responders also had to knock down fires nearby sparked by embers. Bagley warned of possible disruptions for medical supply customers.
11: This was the main distribution center for all medical supplies.
10: Smoke from the fire could be seen for miles. Officials recommended residents stay indoors.
11: The air quality today is definitely not good.
10: Audio courtesy KGO. I'm Jennifer King.
8: This is AP News.
5: And this is C-SPAN Radio, WCSP-FM Washington. Next, at the Johnson Space Center in Houston, NASA Administrator Jared Isaacman announced NASA astronauts Andre Douglas, Frank Rubio, Randy Bresnik, and European Space Agency astronaut Luki Parmenato will crew the Artemis III mission. The goal of the mission is to test human lunar landing systems before sending astronauts to the moon on later missions.
12: I'm Vanessa Weitch, Director of NASA's Johnson Space Center, and it's my pleasure to be here with you today. We're about to unveil the agency's Artemis III mission and introduce you to the extraordinary crew who will lead humanity's next steps toward the moon. We will have several speakers providing updates on Artemis III mission profile, Artemis acceleration plans, and mission science. Get ready for an inside look at innovation, ambition, and the future of space exploration. Without further ado, please join me in welcoming NASA Administrator Jared Isaacman.

0: Thank you, Vanessa. I am so grateful to be here with all of you as we discuss the Artemis program and announce the four astronauts who will undertake this very exciting mission. I want to take a moment to acknowledge the leadership of President Donald Trump, the incredible bipartisan support from Congress, our international partners, including the European Space Agency Director, General Josef Aschbacher, Italian Consul General Mauro Lorenzi, and the talent across all NASA centers and the most technologically advanced aerospace industry in the world. All of you are contributing meaningfully to this undertaking and helping us achieve what is such a daring and inspiring and world-changing endeavor. We are returning to the moon. A grand adventure back to the lunar surface to build a moon base and to do so for all of its scientific, its economic potential, and to master the skills for where we will inevitably go next. The incredible crew of Artemis II was just the beginning, and they did an absolutely outstanding job. As a test mission, they were the first to launch on the SLS rocket and test the Orion spacecraft. Reid Wiseman, Victor Glover, Christina Koch, and Jeremy Hansen showed us the moon again, and they showed us the Earth again. They helped reinvigorate the world's interest in space exploration. And now, just as Mercury, Gemini, and Apollo crews that came before them, Artemis II will pass along all they have learned and hand the torch to Artemis III. Over the next year, they will train for their mission, ensure the lessons learned from the prior crew are implemented, and assist in the development of the landers and operational procedures that will be necessary for their colleagues on future Artemis missions. Artemis III will be an extraordinary demonstration of what is possible when the greatest aerospace companies across the United States, alongside our European partners, come together to showcase the technological might and ambition of the free world. When their training and development are complete, these four astronauts will strap into their spacecraft. You will witness the contributions of Boeing, United Launch Alliance, Lockheed Martin, Northrop Grumman, L3Harris, and Airbus, and many others come together as the SLS rocket ignites the Artemis III crew and sends them into low Earth orbit.
1: NASA Administrator Jared Isaacman.
0: Additional powerful rockets will launch to place the Blue Origin and SpaceX Starship landers into orbit. Throughout the duration of the Artemis III mission, these astronauts will continue to test the Orion spacecraft. They will rendezvous and dock with the Blue Origin lander and then again with the SpaceX lander. Think about how many spacecraft, all of which will eventually carry human beings, will be in orbit at the same time. From Dragon, Shenzhou, Soyuz, possibly Starliner, Starship, and Blue Origin landers. This seems like the beginning of the future that we imagined as children. This seems like the very beginning of Earth's first Starfleet to me. Will we use Artemis III to get into the rhythm of multi-launch campaigns, test the interoperability across several systems while close to home, learn and improve, and inform the changes necessary when the torch will be passed once again? Now, preparations for Artemis III are already underway. The NASA team, our contractors, and our partners will start stacking SLS this summer with the aim of beginning early wet dress testing before the end of the year. The interested public will be able to follow along through all the key NASA milestones, along with Blue Origin and SpaceX, as they launch uncrewed tests of their reusable rockets, gather data, implement improvements, and converge upon the Artemis III readiness no earlier than this time next year. In parallel, we will not slow down. The expectation of your NASA should be that we can pursue and achieve many extraordinary objectives at once. In a matter of weeks, we will host another moon-based event. To set expectations, we plan to issue awards and provide updates routinely. In the not-too-distant future, we will be tuning in on the moon-based website, watching landers and rovers and moonfall hopper drones and other tech demonstrations and science payloads landing on a near-monthly basis as we practice the science of survival on the lunar surface. Alongside industry and our Artemis Accords partners, we will experiment with power, navigation, surface mobility, communications, and other critical systems as we learn what does and does not work in the extreme environment of the lunar South Pole. Now, coming up later this summer, America's next great exploration asset, the Nancy Grace Roman Space Telescope, will launch and venture out nearly a million miles into space with the aim of further unlocking the secrets of the universe. And there are further big science missions like Near Earth Object Surveyor, Rosalind Franklin, and Dragonfly coming up on deck. Now, to realize the spacefaring future, we will work tirelessly to ignite an orbital and someday, perhaps even a lunar economy, working alongside industry to usher in the first commercial space stations. In the months ahead, we will invest in high-temperature materials, power conversion, radiators, advanced space structures, and assemble the first fission-powered interplanetary spacecraft. Before the end of 2028, we will launch the first mission of what should be many more to follow as SR-1 Freedom finally gets America underway on nuclear power in space and delivers the Skyfall payload to Mars. The X-59 team is already past the sound barrier, and we are well on our way to rebuilding the X-plane portfolio with greater investment in faster and higher capabilities as we aim to blur the line between in and out of atmospheric flight. As I've said many times, your NASA team will not sit on the sidelines and wait for all these exciting initiatives to be realized. We are embedding SMEs across the supply chain, doing the kind of engineering and building necessary to deliver the outcomes only NASA is capable of achieving. We can do this all while the Artemis III crew prepare for and undertake their important mission, while the rest of the astronaut corps plan for their missions ahead, including the vital work on the International Space Station. The NASA astronauts, alongside our international partners and tens of thousands of the best and brightest across the agency and the industry, are ushering in the golden age of discovery. They are carrying forward the hopes and dreams of the next generation, just as the Apollo astronauts did for so many of us. When Gene Cernan left the lunar surface on Apollo 17, he said, "We leave as we came, and God willing, we shall return with peace and hope for all mankind." Now, it's taken a little bit longer than he may have imagined, but we are returning, and we do so with the experience of Apollo, the lessons of Artemis II, the crew now of Artemis III, and the promise of what lies ahead, and our collective effort to build out humanity's first outpost on another world. So to the Artemis III crew, we wish you Godspeed on the journey ahead. You carry the fire of exploration from generations past, the confidence of this agency and the support of this nation, and the dreams of millions who will be cheering you on, knowing that what others believe to be impossible happens to be what we do best here at NASA. So, ladies and gentlemen, welcome to the Artemis generation. And now I'll turn it over to Jeremy Parsons for an Artemis III update.

Good morning. It's great to be here with you and to be part of the excitement as we progress forward towards Artemis 3 and our future missions to the lunar surface. Since adding the Artemis 3 test flight before our first crewed moon landing, our team is focused on developing the mission to test about as much as we can how we operate with our commercial partners across systems, teams, software, and hardware in the entirely difficult environment of space. We want to do this in Earth's orbit before we return to the moon and establish an enduring presence there. We demonstrated to the world during Artemis 2 that we can fly our astronauts around the moon and bring them home safely. The mission gave us insight into performance across all of our systems, how our teams operate together with crew in the deep space environment, thousands of miles from home. That is why we do test flights. We learned. We found things we needed to improve, and our teams are already hard at work solving those issues to make Orion even more capable. Across the Artemis 2 campaign, one of the biggest things we demonstrated is that testing like we fly puts us in the best position for success. Artemis 3 is an opportunity to take those lessons and apply them. It enables us to test in space how we will fly on future missions. As the first crewed Artemis mission with commercial spacecraft, this test flight will enable us to prove we can carry out highly choreographed operations with our partners across hardware, interfaces, software, propulsion systems, and life support elements, with crew in the high-stakes space environment. Are we able to launch in sequence with our partners across multiple launch pads and meet up at precise points in space? How do our spacecraft designed and built across NASA and different partners operate together in an integrated way in an unforgiving environment? We will learn how to fly these new spacecraft with new software, new life support systems. Every aspect of Artemis 3 will give us insight into how to refine our plans for Artemis 4 and beyond and buy down risk. The mission, together with the uncrewed lander demonstrations to the moon, is specifically designed and targeted to the most significant risk for a lunar landing. We have many partners involved in making Artemis 3 successful, and while we recognize there are questions about how Blue Origin's recent anomaly impacts our plans, setbacks are a learning opportunity. We are confident that New Glenn will be ready for Artemis 3, together with Blue Origin, but NASA is stepping in and bringing all of our expertise and capabilities to bear. We are working hand in hand with them to meet our commitments to return our nation to the moon. Let me assure you, NASA is taking an active role with all of our partners, contractors, and vendors to help solve the problems that are here today and ensure the right outcomes are achieved. These companies have unparalleled access not only to our agency experts, but also to our test facilities, launch support, technology development at all of the NASA centers across the country. Fundamentally, our approach to Artemis 3 will remain the same. We will use this mission to reduce risk for our future crewed moon missions with lander test articles from both Blue Origin and SpaceX to ensure we will beat China back to the moon. So we've talked about accelerating the Artemis cadence, and so I wanted to share with you a little about how the pieces of Artemis 3 are coming together. Our partners are making great progress in lander development. SpaceX's recent flight of its Version 3 Starship demonstrated key aspects of their architecture and lander designs, and they are already applying those lessons to their next flight test. Blue Origin's Mark 1 lander recently completed vacuum testing here at Johnson Space Center. We have a training cabin that's been set up. Astronauts are actively working through that training. The Orion crew module and its European-built service module are on track to be integrated together this summer, including the new docking system, which will fly for the first time on Artemis 3. Our improved heat shield has been fully inspected and is ready to be installed. We are going to bring updated communication technologies to our missions, including adding optical communication to the spacecraft to improve our data exchange between Orion and the ground. We expect that to enhance what the public can see during the mission. SLS core stage processing is well underway inside the vehicle assembly building at Kennedy Space Center. It arrived there in April, and teams have already mated the two segments of the core stage and will install the four RS-25 engines later this summer. Design and fabrication of a spacer that will replace the upper stage on Artemis 3, because we're flying in low Earth orbit, is already in fabrication at NASA's Marshall Space Flight Center in Alabama. And for the ground systems, when we talk about acceleration, one of the best examples I've seen is that just 17 days after the launch of Artemis 2, the mobile launcher was back in the vehicle assembly building, well underway with refurbishment and preparations for stacking. Our teams are getting ready, too. The launch team at Kennedy Space Center began conducting launch countdown simulations in May, which include practicing procedures to load propellant into SLS, as well as for launch countdown. At Johnson, mission segments are being simulated and crew training is well underway. Our spacesuit provider, Axiom Space, is making great progress as well.
We have suit testing ongoing regularly at the neutral buoyancy lab down the road here in Houston. Pressure garments worn under the suit are fully assembled and undergoing testing, and the components of the suit's primary life support system are in hand and being integrated. We are going to fly the spacesuit aboard the International Space Station to check it out in 2027, and we will perform hardware interface checkouts on at least one lander in a spacesuit during Artemis III. Again, this is an area where NASA is taking an active hand. We want to accelerate these deliveries, this hardware, and we're embedding NASA engineers across the board with Axiom and with partners in order to yank schedules to the left. All of this culminates in a mission where for Artemis III, the hardware is real, and we are going to begin stacking SLS rocket hardware this summer. This fall, we plan to roll out a shortened SLS stack with Orion on top. We want to test improved cryogenic seals and put our launch team through their paces, keep the training proficiency up. With an increased mission cadence, we're bringing everything we can to ramp up production and drive supply chain improvements across the key components of Artemis and across the United States. We are also moving aggressively to implement modifications to Orion that enable a broader range of lunar missions after Artemis III. This includes looking how Orion can rendezvous in Earth orbit with Starship and use that ship to push Orion to a lunar orbit. So I shared where the hardware is, but let me talk a little bit more about what we expect Artemis III to look like. Artemis III is an incredibly exciting, complicated, and highly coordinated multi-launch campaign. It's going to happen in a short period of time with three of the world's most powerful rockets. It will begin with the launch of Blue Origin's lander test article, which can loiter up into space for up to 90 days. This gives us flexibility to launch our crew of four and Orion on the powerful space launch system launched from Kennedy Space Center in Florida. The crew will fly their journey in low Earth orbit on a circular trajectory around Earth. Orion and the Blue Origin lander design will rendezvous in space, spending about 2 days in docked operations, conducting test technology demonstrations, including inside of Blue Origin spacecraft. More importantly, we intend to dock, perform integrated stack control, have crew cross the hatch, operate the lander, and get critical test of the life support systems that can only be done in space. This gives our teams key information on systems the lunar lander crew will depend on in an environment close to home versus 4+ days away around the moon. After docked operations, Orion will detach and await Starship. SpaceX's Starship lander test article will launch and meet up with Orion and our crew. Orion and Starship will dock, be connected together for about a day before the crew transitions to preparations for returning home, splashing down in the Pacific Ocean to a waiting recovery team made up of the U.S. Navy and NASA. In total, we expect the mission to last around 2 weeks. This mission is deliberately designed to take calculated risk so that future crews will be safer and ultimately successful when we put boots on the lunar surface. The complexity of our integrated operations across multiple launches, spacecraft, rendezvous, docking, is greater in many ways than Artemis II. NASA, together with our partners, thrives in these challenging situations. Each of us are coming together for success. Human spaceflight is not for those who want to chart an easy course, but every decision we make about Artemis III will be informed about how it can help us ensure our mission success for the lunar surface. Artemis II reminded the world what we can do when we move together with clarity, discipline, and shared purpose. What the world saw was a successful mission. What we saw behind the scenes was years of coordination, planning, testing, problem solving, and collaboration with industry partners and government organizations. We are going to apply that same focus for Artemis III, and our teams are ready. To our crew, thank you for taking on this responsibility to train and fly for Artemis III. You have our commitment that we will do everything possible to keep you safe as you enable us to push the boundaries of space exploration. I'll now turn things over to John Kaloris of Blue Origin.

0: Thank you. As you know, we had a significant anomaly at our launch complex 36A on May 28th. The response from NASA, our partners, and customers has been extraordinary. We're making excellent progress on the investigation and pad cleanup. We'll begin rebuilding once cleanup is complete, while continuing construction at Launch Complex 36B. Blue Origin's lunar engineering and production teams are continuing the pace for production of Mark 1 landers for Moonbase and for Artemis vehicles.
1: John Koularis, Blue Origin Senior Vice President for Lunar Permanence.
0: Multiple serial numbers in build. Mark 1 serial number 1 testing will conclude soon and will be ready for launch this year. The mission will demonstrate key components of our Artemis landers, such as our BE-7 engine. Artemis 3 is a major step that fills important objectives prior to our uncrewed landing on the moon in 2028, followed by our landing of astronauts that same year. On this mission, NASA and Blue Origin will demonstrate rendezvous, docking, hatch operations, ingress, and life support systems in low Earth orbit. This will allow the crew to gain familiarity with our lunar crew module and even practice operations such as suit donning in zero gravity. Manufacturing is well underway on the Artemis 3 Mark II lunar crew module, our storable reaction control system, our docking systems, and our environmental control and life support system. Our factories are running around-the-clock shifts in a responsible manner. Our vertical integration capabilities continue to produce hardware that feeds the production floor. We work very closely with NASA on engineering and testing support with more to come. We expect to complete the vehicle for Artemis 3 and be ready for launch in 2027. Blue Origin is very motivated to be part of the journey of returning humans to the moon. We've redoubled our efforts and are moving forward. I'm thrilled that we're just moments away from announcing NASA's Artemis 3 crew. I'd like to also say that the moon is the eighth continent, and we will measure ourselves not only by our successes, but how we respond to setbacks. With that, I'd like to introduce my friend Jessica Jensen from SpaceX.

0: Good morning, everyone. I'm Jessica Jensen, and on behalf of SpaceX, I want to first say early congratulations to the astronauts who will get to fly on this awesome mission next year. And thank you for the critical role you're about to play in pushing humanity forward. I also want to say that SpaceX is incredibly honored, as always, to continue to be a part of NASA's most critical missions as we all work together to establish a permanent human presence on the moon. I'm here today to give an update on Starship's development towards Artemis 3 and Artemis 4. We've made substantial progress towards developing Starship and preparing for the NASA HLS missions. We just flew our 12th flight test and successfully debuted version 3, or V3, of the Starship and Super Heavy booster, along with the new Raptor 3 engines and a new launch pad, all of which were developed through years of ground and flight testing. We are currently building several ships and boosters in parallel with Starbase, and we are actively building out three more Starship launch pads in Florida and Texas. We believe this, combined with full reusability, is going to lead to unprecedented launch rates and achieving aircraft-like operations, which has always been our goal. The V3 design of Starship is planned to be the vehicle for propellant transfer, our uncrewed missions to the moon, and for the HLS crewed lunar landing. Our HLS design and operations leverage years of proven experience from our NASA crew and cargo missions to the space station, from our high flight rate on Falcon 9, which is currently once every 2.5 days, and from reusability of Falcon fairings and boosters. Additionally, the docking hardware we're using for HLS is nearly identical to what we use currently on Dragon, and many of the rendezvous and proximity sensors that we're going to use for prop transfer and HLS have been flying on Dragon missions for many years. We're also actively building our first flight fidelity Starship HLS cabin at Starbase. The primary structure is assembled and prepared to be outfitted with key functional systems like avionics, power, life support systems, and more to come in the next few months. Later this year, we are targeting our in-space ship-to-ship propellant transfer demonstration. This is a core technology that will enable Starship to land humans and massive amounts of cargo on the moon. Then next year, we'll support Artemis 3 and the planned rendezvous and docking with Orion in low Earth orbit. For that mission, we're going to be using a V3 vehicle off the line with an added docking adapter.
1: Jessica Jensen, SpaceX Vice President for Customer Operations and Integration.
0: We are also marching towards our V3 Starship uncrewed lunar landing. This is another HLS milestone that will further demonstrate propellant aggregation in space and also a safe and autonomous landing on the surface of the moon. Then looking ahead to Artemis 4, we're continuing to develop all the crewed systems and certification necessary for the safe landing and return of astronauts to Orion. We have an updated plan with NASA that includes docking Starship with Orion in Earth orbit instead of NRHO, and then we use Starship to actually do the translunar injection with Orion attached. Then it will send them both to low lunar orbit before the landing. This approach improves crew safety by first conducting the critical docking event in Earth orbit, just like we're going to practice in Artemis 3, and the crew can also abort off the lunar surface nearly any time versus waiting up to days from NRHO. In addition to improving crew safety, these new Artemis 4 orbits also significantly lower the amount of propellant Starship needs to aggregate in space, since we now just have a more direct route to the moon. And this lowers schedule risk overall. We're incredibly excited to help return humans to the moon once again, and this time to stay. Thank you. And now, I will turn it over to Dr. Nikki Fox, head of NASA science. And she is going to talk about Artemis 3 science.
2: Thank you so much, Jessica. Well, while Artemis 2 was all about moon joy, Artemis 3 will be all about Earth joy. We will be studying the route from Earth, and our Artemis 3 crew will be our mission scientists. Since Artemis 3 is a technical mission, the science we will be doing will look just a little bit different. We will study Earth's atmosphere, the environment around Orion during the mission, and the impact of space's influence within the Orion capsule. We're going to use this flight to buy down our risk for landed missions by developing our science processes, procedures, and readiness specifically for Orion to ensure the health and safety of our astronauts and spacecraft for our future Artemis missions. And the best way to do it is by taking real data that is uniquely enabled by this mission. For this technical and complex mission, we will focus on how we can better work with the unique Orion capsule and test and establish the necessary groundwork prior to landing on the mission with Artemis IV.
1: Nicola Fox, NASA Science Mission Directorate Associate Administrator.
2: With Artemis III, we will initiate the preparation phase of packing our interplanetary survival guide with the necessary knowledge, equipment, and roadmap needed to plant astronaut boots back on the lunar surface to stay. Think of it this way. If you're going on a road trip, you need to know before you go, ahead of time, and prepare with a game plan, not just for your destination, but for driving through all of the states in between. Weather. Will there be bad weather? Is your car ready for the trip? What do you need to pack for maximum comfort? And most importantly, will it all actually fit into the car? Leading SND's Artemis III science team is Dr. Barbara Cohen. Barbara's team will be gathering the necessary information now so we can be ready for Artemis IV to begin that sustained presence on the lunar surface. Now, I know you all saw the joy of the science team during Artemis II. During Artemis III, we are continuing that great work to build up our scientist corps who will support future Artemis missions. By nailing down our processes now, we will be ready to hit the lunar surface running, saving time and space on Orion, and above all, squeezing out every drop of the critical science opportunities we have before us to make future missions a success. They will be collecting unique science that cannot be done elsewhere. Now, one way we'll be doing this is we'll be doing an observation campaign of the dynamic phenomena on the Earth, on our sun, and around the environment in space from Orion by using the processes that we developed for Artemis II. Having the Artemis III crew observe the Earth will be another great exercise for our teams to help guide the observations in a similar way on the Moon. These methods were adapted from the crew Earth observations proven already aboard the International Space Station. We will be focused particularly on understanding our Earth's atmosphere and the space environment in and around Orion through their observations. By observing Earth's atmosphere and how space weather impacts it, we can better understand how to protect the critical space-based technology there and all of that that we rely on, as well as our future astronaut crews traveling through that region. To better predict how the sun will impact our atmosphere and also Orion, we have to not only look at our closest star, but we also have to look back at the Earth's atmosphere itself. Although the astronauts are not leaving the protective jacket of Earth's magnetosphere during this mission, future Artemis crews traveling to and exploring on the Moon and Mars will operate well outside Earth's magnetosphere and will be exposed to the harshest elements of deep space, including radiation. Now, this makes space weather research all the more vital as we move forward on the Artemis program, and our NASA space weather stations situated in strategic locations across our solar system are absolutely ready. When the sun triggers space weather events, the conditions in Earth's atmosphere can increase drag on the spacecraft. Now, this friction-like force pushes back against the vehicle, gradually draining its orbital energy and causing it to lose altitude over time, a process that we call orbital decay. This drag is highly sensitive to solar activity. So by analyzing atmospheric behavior, we can gain insight into different conditions by looking at how the atmosphere slows Orion down at different points in its flight. Understanding the environment outside Orion will also inform us of what future science instruments we could put on the outside of that vehicle. We're also using our ground-based assets across the world to look at Orion in low Earth orbit, and this is an opportunity that was not possible during the Artemis II mission due to the very quick time they spent in LEO. We are also characterizing the Orion capsule itself. We are going to initiate processes for Artemis contamination control and contamination knowledge by bringing samples out of Orion back to curation so we can identify and evaluate the environment within for our astronaut crew and for our future lunar samples. This will help us remove any background noise that may return with our lunar samples so we can subtract it out of the characterization of the samples and really get to the core of what they are. We will be doing all of this while also studying how our crew safely live and operate in space and within the Orion capsule, thereby ensuring future mission success. Now, we're still at the beginning with our planning for science, so stay tuned as there will be more exciting science yet to ride along with Artemis III. I am extremely excited for NASA to build upon the success of Artemis II and then Artemis III and to explore more of the moon, to build that sustained presence and to build our moon base to prepare for the next giant leap, human exploration of Mars. All while we lead the world doing paradigm-shifting science. At NASA, science enables exploration, and exploration enables science. And NASA science is honored to take our part in the Artemis generation. And with that, I am delighted to hand it back to Administrator Isaacman.

Okay. So you want to find out who the astronauts are? All right. Well, thank you, Jeremy, John, Jessica, and Nikki, for providing these incredible updates. Now, before we proceed, I would like to invite Vanessa, our center director here, to please join me on the stage. I'd also like our deputy administrator, Matt Anderson, if you could join us, our associate administrator, Amit Rishia, director general of the European Space Agency, Josef Aschbacher, and Lori Glaze, who's going to lead our human spaceflight efforts, Norm Knight, our flight operations director, and Scott Tingle, our chief astronaut. If you would, please join us on the stage.

Now, alongside the prime crew, we have a backup crew member who will train shoulder to shoulder with them to ensure mission readiness and continuity. Test pilot, Air Force Colonel, and former SpaceX Crew 4 pilot stands ready to join the team if necessary, Artemis III backup crew member, Bob Hines.

Now, Bob has logged 170 days in space across two ISS expeditions and can step into any role needed on this mission. Now, moving on to our mission specialist for Artemis III, test engineer and Coast Guard Reserve commander, making his first space flight, mission specialist Andre Douglas.

And we have Army Black Hawk helicopter pilot, family medicine physician, and record-setting astronaut, mission specialist, Colonel Frank Rubio.

Now on to our pilot, two-time flyer, ESA astronaut, the first Italian space station commander, an Italian Air Force colonel and test pilot, Luca Parmitano.

Now to our commander, two-time astronaut, former space station commander, Marine Corps colonel, and test pilot with more than 7,000 flight hours, Artemis III commander, Randy Bresnik.

0: Randy, Luca, Frank, and Andre, I am excited to welcome you as the next crew in the Artemis journey to successfully return to the moon, this time to stay. This mission will be one of the most complex that NASA has undertaken, and we are counting on your courage and your dedication in fulfilling this critical role. It also underscores the importance of both international and commercial collaboration. This crew is comprised of astronauts from NASA and ESA, and they will train together to develop their expertise in multiple spacecraft from our commercial partners. All of this while working hand-in-hand with the flight control team that works tirelessly to manage risk, ensure crew safety, and, of course, mission success. This multifaceted integration demonstrates that we will go farther faster when we go together. As the Director of Flight Operations, I have the opportunity to get to know every astronaut as well as many of the team members that support our missions and other critical integral roles. These integrated teams are the backbone of the mission, working as a single entity to accomplish the mission objectives while aligning to crew and vehicle safety. I would also like to thank the families of our astronauts and those of our team members who provide the support that allow us to accomplish these ambitious goals for our country and humanity. To simply say, I am encouraged, I'm inspired, and I'm filled with hope when I think of this mission and the teams associated with it. To the Artemis III crew, each of you possess a unique background, and your vast experience and unwavering dedication to NASA's mission enables you to help make us and take this next great step in space exploration. I am proud to work alongside you as we make our mark on history. This mission begins now, and it will conclude with your safe return to Houston, where you will be reunited with your families. Now, I'm honored to turn it over to Mission Specialist Andre Douglas.
1: Wow. What an amazing day it is today. My brain, it is going a mile a minute right now, but my heart, it is so warm. It is so full. And I can't thank everybody who's been along with my journey, but I got a few tonight I got to give a shout out to. So Mom, thank you so much for believing in me. For believing in me. This whole time. All these years, you prayed for me, you thought about me, and I'll always appreciate that. And Dad, that work ethic that you showed, that work ethic, I was trying to emulate you. You. Thank you so much. Oh, by the way, happy early Father's Day. And to Rachel, my lovely wife, thank you, babe. The support you've given is unwavering. It has been a lot. What a journey. I'm so glad you're on this journey with us. It's just amazing. You're amazing. Couldn't have done it without you. I love you so much. And to my boys. Boys, if you put in the hard work and you think big, you can do just about anything you want to do. Surround yourself with good people. You can do this. You can do whatever you want. You just got to try hard. All right? So, I don't have enough time to go through everybody out there, but we really appreciate you guys supporting us. This mission is going to be fantastic. What an excellent crew. Very proud to serve with these gentlemen. Very fine crew. And go Artemis. Go NASA. Yeah.
2: Thanks, Ray. Well said. And wow is the right word. What an incredible blessing and an honor it is to be standing here representing all of you. And I'd just like to take a quick second to say thank you, first and foremost, to my wife and our four amazing kids. Thank you for your sense of adventure and your resiliency. You guys have made all this possible. To To our community of friends and family who've always been there when we most needed them, we've called upon them many times, and they've always stepped up. So thank you, guys. You know who you are. And then last but absolutely not least is to the NASA team, NASA community, to our leadership, to our engineers, our flight controllers, our flight directors. You guys are the ones that make this happen, so thank you. And last but definitely not least is to my, our peers, CB, and all the support staff that we have. We look forward to representing you guys and to helping take the next step so that we can watch you guys continue to make history. So thank you, and go Artemis III.
3: I apologize in advance if I get emotional. I'm honored by the role that I've been given. I'm also very humbled by the task in front of us. But first and foremost, I'm grateful. There are many parts that need to come together for a space launch. And you need a launch pad. And for me, that launch pad is my country, Italy, its education system, the Italian Air Force that gave me the professional tools to bring me here today, the Italian Space Agency that gave me the first flight to put those skills to proof, and for that I'm very grateful. The European Space Agency is like a launch tower, connecting these two worlds, building bridges, its very nature is to build relationships and building bridges, connections, and to elevate individuals to achieve their full potential. The rocket, figuratively and literally, is NASA. I'm grateful that NASA has allowed me to be part of this incredible group of people, of this crew, and for letting me fly. But we wouldn't be going anywhere without fuel, and the fuel that lets everything move is right here. Maya, Sarah, Marta, my extended family here in the crew, in the crowd. You are the energy that feeds my soul. And your love is the spark that ignites every passion. Thank you. Grazie.

I'll echo the amazing words of my colleagues. Wow. It is an honor and a blessing to be a part of such a stellar crew. I must also say thanks to our spouses and our families. Without their support and sacrifice, we would not be standing up here before you right now. To my wife, Rebecca, your love of my life, my rock, thank you. And it's the... It is their support of our families that's going to carry forward from today when we start training very soon. Carry us all the way to when we launch off Earth until we are returned to them safely after splashdown back here on planet Earth. We'd also like to thank the astronaut office leadership, Flight Operations Directorate, and the NASA Johnson Space Center leadership for the opportunity to represent the astronaut corps and every single person in NASA, ESA, our industry partners, our international partners, whose blood, sweat, and tears

0: space flight into the future and exploring the cosmos. Now, space flight is hard, and that's why the most important Artemis mission will always be the next Artemis mission, where we are doing flight tests on every single flight, incrementally determining the flight envelope, expanding it, proving out capabilities, and making the operational procedures that we have more and more precise. Because every single mission we will do after this will be more challenging and more complex. We are certainly humbled as a crew to be able to be your crew that executes this Artemis 3 mission in space, being that unifying link between the phenomenal Artemis 2 mission we just had 2 months ago and the Artemis 4 mission that will follow ours, where we will again be the first to land humans on another celestial body, that celestial body being our neighbor in the sky at night, the moon. Thank you.
1: In the words of the crew, wow. That was truly special. Thank you, Artemis 3 crew. Hearing from each of you has inspired everyone supporting this mission across the globe. We're all in. This mission is going to captivate the world and bring us Earth joy. Let's look ahead at what's in store for Artemis 3.

0: Another wow. Artemis brings us together, uniting partners from around the world in pursuit of a common goal. With that spirit of global collaboration, I would now like to invite ESA Director General Josef Aschbacher back on stage for a few remarks.
1: Wow, what an atmosphere, what a moment. Ladies and gentlemen, days like this do not come often, when history is not something we remember, but something we are about to make. Just weeks ago, at NASA's Kennedy Space Center in Florida, I had the privilege of witnessing the launch of Artemis II. It was an unforgettable moment. Artemis III will be a different mission, but no less remarkable. Before anyone sets foot on the moon, someone has to make that possible. That responsibility now rests first and foremost with NASA, but also with the crew we are honoring today. The crew will test what has never been tested at this level. You will take a system of extraordinary complexity and make it work as one. In many ways, you are unlocking the lunar landing itself. And for us at ESA, there is real pride in knowing that alongside the NASA commander, a European astronaut will also be at the controls of this mission. ESA and NASA do more than cooperate. We build

0: streams and spacecraft together. The European Service Module carries Orion forward into orbit to the Moon, shared ambition made tangible in hardware. And on Artemis 3, our partnership is in the capsule as well. It's Luca, a test pilot by training, with two missions to space, a commander of the International Space Station. He has seen spaceflight from every angle that matters. Colonel in the Air Force, Italian Air Force, combat ready, qualified, highly decorated, a proud father of two daughters. And he has been tested during a spacewalk early in his career. His helmet began to fill with water, a dangerous situation by any standard. He handled it with calm and clarity and brought himself back safely. That tells you more about an astronaut than any CV ever could. Luca is precise, composed, and determined. Yes, I'm sure he brings a touch of Italian ease to the cockpit. He is exactly the right person for this role, and he is ready. At ESA, we are ready as well. Our 23 member states are aligning to step up in exploration, because when you choose to be part of something as ambitious as Artemis, you contribute. That is what we do, what we will continue to do. But today is not about programs. It is about people, those who once went to the Moon and those now preparing to return. To Jared, to NASA, to the United States of America, thank you for your leadership and thank you for your partnership. To the crew of Artemis 3, you carry something important for all of us. And to our ESA crew member, we could not have wished for a better pilot. Caro Luca, siamo orgogliosi di te. Buon volo. Thank you all.
1: Announcement of the astronauts for Artemis 3, held at the NASA Johnson Space Center in Houston earlier this week. We'll have more from this program in just a moment, but first, it's 4 o'clock in Washington, D.C., time for an Associated Press news update.
2: AP News, I'm Haya Khujwani. Pakistan's Prime Minister says the United States and Iran have agreed to wording of an agreement aimed at ending their war in the Middle East and that mediators were working with both sides to finalize a deal. Elon Musk became the world's first trillionaire after shares of his rocket company SpaceX soared in Wall Street's biggest initial public offering of stock. Musk marked the opening of trading on NASDAQ by joining a ceremonial bell ringing from Starbase, the South Texas home of SpaceX.
3: Hard to believe that a little company that started in a warehouse in El Segundo is now going public for the with the largest IPO that ever. And let me tell you, if people had told me this was going to happen, I was like, man, you must be smoking some really good crack, because I think this company's going to fail.
2: Audio courtesy of NASDAQ. A man who opened fire in the West Texas city of Midland that left one person dead and 10 injured had shot police just days earlier. The suspect was found dead inside a building just a few hours after the shooting began. Midland Mayor Lori Blong.
4: I would really ask Midlanders to pray for the families of those who've been impacted, for the victims themselves, for the family of the one who is a confirmed deceased victim.
2: Audio courtesy of KMID, KPEJ. Ford has announced a major vehicle recall, the AP's Marcela Sanchez.
5: Ford is recalling more than 250,000 Ford Focus vehicles from model years 2012 through 2018. The automaker says these cars were incorrectly repaired under a previous recall that was meant to fix a problem that caused the engine to stall while driving. Ford says dealers will provide a powertrain software update free of charge to owners.
2: This is AP News.
1: C-SPAN Radio, WCSPFM, Washington, and now back to the NASA announcement from earlier this week at the Johnson Space Center in Houston of the Artemis 3 crew that will test human lunar landing systems before sending astronauts to the moon in later missions.
6: Thank you, ESA Director General Aschbacher. Let's now take a look at some special messages recorded by Senator Ted Cruz, Chairman of the Commerce, Science, and Transportation Committee, and Representative Brian Babin, Chairman of the House Science, Space, and Technology Committee.
7: Congratulations on being chosen for the Artemis III mission. It's a big damn deal. Following the extraordinary success of Artemis II, America has entered a bold new era of space exploration and discovery. Under the leadership of Administrator Jared Isaacman, NASA is paving the way for humanity's return to the moon and beyond. As the chairman of the Senate Commerce Committee, I've been proud to author or co-author nearly every major piece of space legislation in the last 14 years. I've led the fight to advance the NASA Authorization Act and secured landmark investments in the Working Families Tax Cut Act to ensure the future of Artemis is bright, robust, and enduring. Now this crew, each of you, will turn those investments into reality. At a time of growing competition with China and space, this mission will strengthen America's leadership, expand our economy, and help secure a lasting American lunar presence. When America commits to a mission, we lead and we succeed. You will make our nation proud. Thank you for your commitment to this great nation's space program, and may God continue to bless the United States of America.
8: Hi, everybody. Congressman Brian Babin, congratulations to the Artemis III crew. Following the successful mission of Artemis II, your selection marks another historic milestone in America's return to deep space. Each Artemis mission builds upon the last one, and the mission ahead is a critical next step as we prepare to return humans to the lunar surface and lay the foundation for a sustained presence on the moon alongside our international partners. You're carrying forward a very proud tradition of exploration that stretches from Mercury on to Apollo and now to Artemis. Through your dedication, courage, and service, you will help open a new chapter in humanity's journey beyond Earth. As you begin preparing for this mission, please know that you have the support of the American people. We will be praying for your training, for your families, and for your success in the months ahead. I am deeply honored to play a small part in supporting America's space program. I'm very proud of each of you for answering the call to explore. May your mission inspire future generations to dream boldly, to dare greatly, and to carry the spirit of discovery farther than ever before. God bless you. Thank you.
6: The story of human space exploration continues to inspire, and the momentum carries forward as the spotlight turns to the remarkable crew assembled here today. Randy, Luca, Frank, and Andre, we have a special group of people who would like to share some words with each of you. Joining us now, we have some of the Artemis II crew. Please help me in welcoming Reed, Victor, and Christina.

All right, comrade Randy, Luca, Frank, our backup, Andre, Douglas, so good to see your family out there. So good to see all the families. On behalf of myself, Christina, Victor, we all know Jeremy wishes he was going to be here today, that he could be here. We just want to say how completely fired up we are for you. I hope you saw us down there cheering, screaming as loud as we could. And Randy, in your comments, I really loved when you said that you all are the link from two to the surface. And that really resonated with me. And you guys know, because you work in the office, we've been carrying these batons around for way too long. And so with that, the Artemis II crew, comrade, hands you the baton. You got the controls.

I know all of us are very touched by the thoughtful symbolism of the passing of the baton. But I think now, after your mission, you're passing us something far greater. The world watched your mission. And over the course of those 10 days, we saw how you inspired people worldwide. You saw how something was ignited within people. It was ignited within all of us by watching your mission. While this may look like just a baton, right now it's in my hand, it feels like this big flaming, you know, Olympic torch that you, Reed, Christina, Victor, and Jeremy lit. And the world was entranced by its flame for the 10 days of the mission. We, the Artemis III crew, are honored to be able to carry this torch forward, to be able to execute our mission, to make that flame burn brighter and pass it on. And be able to pass that flame on to the next crew that's out here. And so, it is our distinct honor and privilege, and echoing the world, the immortal words of Apollo 11's Michael Collins, to be carrying the fire through the next Artemis mission. Thank you.

What an incredible moment. As we wrap up today's announcement, I'd like to thank our amazing speakers and our esteemed guests, and most of all, our Artemis III crew, Randy, Luca, Frank, and Andre.

0: As you prepare to embark on this next giant leap, know we stand united, ready to support you at every turn with mission excellence, pushing the boundaries of what's possible for the benefit of all humanity. Let's give one final round of applause for our crew.
1: At the Johnson Space Center in Houston, Texas, on June 9th, the unveiling of the Artemis III crew will test human lunar landing systems before the astronauts in future missions actually land on the moon. And the four Artemis III astronauts are Andre Douglas, Frank Rubio, Randy Breznik, and from the European Space Agency, Luca Parmitano. The program included remarks by the NASA Administrator, Jared Isaacman.
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1: Senator Joni Ernst, Republican from Iowa, took part in a discussion about the conflict with Iran and U.S. defense priorities at a national security conference in Washington, D.C., hosted by the Center for a New American Security. She's interviewed by Richard Fontaine, the group's CEO.
4: Okay, great. Thank you. We had a little transatlantic diplomacy going on back there.
5: Which I get a little chatty.
4: Which was good. It was fantastic. So, Senator Ernst, thank you for joining us. It's great to have you here. Maybe we can just dive right in and you can give a sense of how you see the big issue of the day, which is the war in Iran. If the military and our political objectives there are meeting the overall sort of plan, the strategy, how you see those things, how are things going, and then what the role of Congress has been and should be with all of this.
5: No, thank you, Richard, and thanks to CNAS. This is a great opportunity to really share some thoughts coming from Capitol Hill, and a lot of these thoughts will be mine and mine alone. Number may be shared by some of my colleagues, but I'll just set the stage by saying that I absolutely believe that the president has done the right thing when it comes to Iran. We have known for a number of years now that they were enriching uranium to a level that was not for peaceful purposes. And when a country is chanting death to America, death to Israel, you know, we probably should take them at their word that they mean that they will come after the United States and our citizens. We have seen that years and years and years in the past, for decades. Now, I served in the war in Iraq, and we know how IEDs came about. They were made and developed in Iran and then deployed to kill Americans as they drove through the streets in Iraq. So there is a history there, and we saw it just escalating more and more. So I believe the president did the right thing. I stand behind him on that. Where are we today? We know that there are very tenuous ceasefires. We continue to go down this path, trying to keep Iran at the table in good faith negotiations. But we have seen, again, it's historically proven that the Iranians don't negotiate in good faith. But, again, with the president, I have called him the president of peace before because he is truly trying to get to a point where we have a much more stable Middle East. And in order to do that, we really have to put the bully Iran back on its heels. So there are a number of countries that we engage with through the Abraham Accords. The Gulf countries there, all six of the GCC countries were attacked by Iran simply because they hosted American assets. That's the first time in history that this has ever happened. So while initially those countries were a little wary about the United States and Israel engaging Iran, they are fully on board now. And I've had personal conversations with leadership of those countries. So we are doing the right thing. I do not want to see this war continue much longer into the future. Unfortunately, we don't get to decide that if Iran doesn't want to come to the table. I don't want to see troops on the ground there. But I do want to see resolution to this.
4: And how about the role of Congress? So the president went to war without an authorization, the use of military force. Did he need one? Does he need one now? And what should the role of Congress be in terms of war powers and authorization?
5: No, I don't think the president did need authorization. There was a clear danger, and the intelligence points to that, what we have been briefed on. We know that, again, Iran was continuing to develop enriched uranium. So we saw through Midnight Hammer and the continuation with Epic Fury, obviously going after very targeted facilities for developing enriched uranium as well as military targets. So I think the president was fully within his authority to do that. There are those of us in Congress that support that. Obviously, you will see those that don't support it, but that is something that we have to hash out on the Hill.
4: Let me shift a little bit over to some of the defense specific issues. So one of the things that you've made one of your signatures is Pentagon waste and broader kind of reform in terms of how dollars are spent, how the Pentagon, how the department does its business. So what's your assessment right now under the Department of War's current leadership of how things are going on the waste and the reform stuff that you have spent so much time looking at?
5: It's been a long path. So the Department of War has never passed an audit. And the first time we really in earnest started auditing the Pentagon was in 2018 when Congress called for that.
1: Senator Joni Ernst, Republican from Iowa.
5: A clean audit yet. I do think they are making good strides forward on obtaining a clean audit, but we have a long way to go. We see so much waste and abuse within the Pentagon, and a lot of that stems from contractors that take full advantage of their opportunity to sell goods and services to the Department of War at a premium price. And just one example that we've seen recently was the Air Force purchasing soap dispensers at an 8,000% markup. Okay, where on earth does that make sense? You know, a little hand soap dispenser, an 8,000% markup. So we have to be very diligent when it comes to those contracts and purchasing, and we've got to push back. It's not okay. It's like we're being held up by these contractors. It's not okay. We need to make sure that those purchasing officers have the opportunity to push back and get a fair deal from contractors. And that's just a tiny little example. You know, you escalate up into much bigger areas where we're buying significant platforms, exquisite platforms from our contractors or from our primes. You know, we really just have to flex our muscle a little bit more to make sure that our taxpayers aren't bearing a burden that gets them absolutely nothing in return.
4: So that's a good segue into a question, I guess, about the budget. The administration has proposed a department budget and a defense budget in the realm of, you know, $1.5 trillion, very big increase over last year's. One, is that the right number? Is that how much the United States should be spending on its defense? Is it too much, too little, or kind of exactly right? Where do you trying to come down there? And then with that additional amount of dollars, how do you think, where generally speaking do you think that those kinds of dollars should be devoted so as, among other things, to not fall into the situation that you just described?
5: Right. So the president has called for the $1.5 trillion to be spent in the Department of War. What our appropriators have done, they've set a top line at $1.15 trillion. And then the difference, the way we're thinking about it, the difference between that 1.15 and the 1.5 trillion would be made up through perhaps a second reconciliation package or a defense supplemental that could be done later this year. Do I think it's the right number coming from the president? I do think it is the right number. I think we do have to increase spending to get to a point where we are supporting a defense industrial base that will keep up with the needs of future technologies for our warfighting capabilities. We are just not there. You know, we have Chairman Wicker, Roger Wicker, chairman of the Senate Armed Services Committee, and he believes fully that we need to modernize. And especially if you look at our shift towards the Indo-Pacific, and what would it look like to defend Taiwan or to push back against China? We're looking at a lot of naval assets that we simply don't have right now. And our shipbuilding capabilities here in the United States are few and far between. So we need to develop that defense industrial base. We need to keep it strong. In order to do that, we have to have the budget that supports that. If you also look at the ever-developing capabilities, like in the war in Ukraine with drones and drone technology, that's evolving so rapidly. You know, we also need to figure out a way that we can keep an industrial base that is technologically advanced and can move at a moment's notice. So I think it's the right number, but then you also need watchdogs like me that I'm a war hawk, but I'm also a fiscal hawk. And so we have to have someone that's there scrutinizing those numbers, knowing that if we're asking the American taxpayer to invest $1.5 trillion in our warfighters and warfighting capabilities, that we are getting the absolute best bang for the buck that we can, and that those dollars are being appropriately spent.
4: How worried are you about the munitions stock issues? I mean, there were a number of people, even before the Iran war, they were saying, look, if, you know, we find ourselves, God forbid, in a fight in the Indo-Pacific, then, you know, and it's a prolonged fight, we're going to need, you know, vast quantities of munitions in excess of what we already have, whether you're talking about interceptors or offensive strike capabilities, all these other kinds of things. And then, you know, it's been a pretty resource-intensive war in Iran in that respect. So, you know, is that on your priority list to sort of fix? And is that the kind of thing that we can snap our fingers and buy more of the things that we might need?
5: Well, Richard, I worry about a lot of things. And munitions is one of them. I do. I tend to worry about all of these different areas that we're focused on, especially today. You know, when I first came to the Senate 12 years ago, my hair was very dark, not so dark anymore. But yes, munitions, I do worry about that. But I started worrying about that even as we were engaging and supplying the Ukrainians with munitions. The 155 is actually made in Iowa, at the Iowa Army Ammunition Plant. So just watching as we have moved through these different munition stockpiles, I do worry about it. Are we capable of reconstituting? Absolutely, we are. But again, we need to invest in our defense industrial base to make sure that we can do it. We can't snap our fingers, especially with the more exquisite munitions that are out there. Think about those ballistic missile interceptors. We have to have the appropriate supply chain to do that, and we've also focused very heavily on moving away from our adversaries and where are some of those critical minerals coming from that's necessary in developing those missiles or those interceptors. So yes, we can do this, but we have to have a concerted effort to do it. So do I worry? Yes. Does that mean we're in danger? No. I just worry a lot.
1: Senator Joni Ernst, Republican from Iowa, interviewed by Richard Fontaine, CEO of the Center for a New American Security.
5: You need folks like me that worry about it, because then we are going to put our money where our mouths are. And we're also going to demand excellence in those that are providing those munitions. We're going to ask them to step up and move faster and with a much stronger intestinal fortitude than they have in the past. So we'll demand a lot more. We expect a lot more, but they can deliver a lot more.
4: You mentioned Ukraine. Do you think the U.S. has got the commitment to Ukraine right at this point? I mean, there's been, under the current administration, obviously a big shift from the previous approach of very large outlays in terms of military and economic aid to Ukraine to a different model where the United States is selling weapons that are usually paid for by the Europeans that go to Ukraine. And, of course, there's lots of other assistance that's going to Ukraine in terms of behind-the-scenes kinds of things. So do you think that that's the right model of support for Ukraine? And maybe, you know, your own view, but also kind of what you hear among your colleagues in terms of how they diagnose the state of the fight right now. I mean, the Russians look like they've started to lose territory for the first time since 2023. The Ukrainians have some momentum on the battlefield in a way that they didn't have as much before. So, you know, is it the right model of assistance to Ukraine, and how do you sort of handicap where the fight is?
5: I think we have struck a good balance within the structure of how we're providing support, how we're asking others to provide support, how the Ukrainians are developing their own technologies. So I think it may not be perfect, but I think it is a good balance. I feel very strongly about Ukraine. I am very thankful that we have had presidents along the way since the invasion of Russia into Ukraine that are willing to support. You will see differences in the administration on the levels of support and maybe how they administer that support. But I am thankful that we as the United States of America are still willing to engage in those battles. So, you know, I've seen it from both ends of the spectrum where, you know, President Biden was much more forceful about, oh, we need to support Ukraine, but they were never willing to say, do you want to see Ukraine win? He would never use that word, win. And then they would trickle out. They'd say, yeah, we're going to support Ukraine, but they would trickle out the support very, very slowly. And after about 6 months of deliberation on any type of weapon system. So it was very, very slow. We are in a process now where we can see things go out the door much faster under this administration. But this president, President Trump, he's saying, hey, okay, Ukraine, what are you gonna do, you know, to step up and provide for what we're giving you? Are you going to pay for it? And how can we get other European nations to contribute towards the success of Ukraine? So, you know, different styles, but overall, I'm just so thankful that the United States is still with Ukraine. And we will see victory for Ukraine at some point. We do see the Russians losing ground. The thing about Ukraine is their people believe in this fight. They believe in this fight, or they wouldn't have made it this far. The Russians and who they're sending to the front lines, you know, they don't believe in what they're doing. They're just being sent to the slaughterhouse at the front lines. And they know that, I think, at this point. We'll see what transpires in the weeks and months to come. But let this be a cautionary tale, though, with Ukraine. One, it should have never happened. Partner nations to Ukraine, including the United States, should have been much more forceful in standing up and pushing back against a Russian invasion. It was not a simple little incursion. We should have made it very clear that if you come into Ukraine, we're going to be there for Ukraine. So Russia, you better think twice. Deterrence is always better than engaging in a war like what we see today.
4: When you're talking to your constituents in Iowa, are they still talking and thinking about the war in Ukraine? And, you know, how do they see, or how do you talk to them about the risk that Russia poses the United States that would justify support to Ukraine? And maybe also you could say something about kind of how it's always hard we say, you know, the constituents, but how folks that you're talking to are thinking about the war in Iran.
5: Yes, with Ukraine, it does hit home maybe a little more than it does with, well, I'll give a couple different circumstances, just in a different way. Iowans are tied to the land. We are an agriculturally grounded state. Well, so is Ukraine. So we actually have a few farmers from Iowa that also farm in Ukraine and have farms in Ukraine. So we are very tied. A number of our ag companies in Iowa do significant work in Ukraine. So through this threat of agriculture, we've been tied to Ukraine, really since it separated from the Soviet Union. I did an ag exchange in Ukraine in 1989.
4: No kidding.
5: Between my freshman and sophomore year at Iowa State University. So I lived on a collective farm, and there were 17 other students from the state of Iowa. And we all lived with different families on this collective, and we assisted in farming with the Ukrainians there. And at the, you know, I lived with a family that had a young girl about my age. I called her my Soviet sister. Now she's my Ukrainian sister. We're still in touch today, and the war has been very stressful on her family and on my family as well, as we worry about them. So there have been a lot of threads between Iowa and Ukraine. So Iowans, large in part, really, really want to stand strong with Ukraine. The war in Iran, it has hit a different way. Obviously, there aren't the same common threads that we have between Iowa and Iran, but we do commit a lot of servicemen and women in that fight. And in that first counterattack after the beginning of Operation Epic Fury, that first counterattack by Iran, we lost 6 reservists from our 103rd Expeditionary Sustainment Command. So we felt the pain of loss out of this reserve unit based out of Des Moines, Iowa. You know, we've lost in the low teens now members of our American military force. And if you think about it, half of them were based in a unit in Iowa. So we feel the pain a little bit differently. But we do feel strongly that there was a threat to the United States, and while we're largely insulated in Iowa, being in the heartland, we're never fully removed from the pain of war. So we explain it in a way that we are doing this to protect our nation, and the Iowans, they get that.
1: Senator Joni Ernst, Republican from Iowa, member of the Armed Forces Committee, interviewed by Richard Fontaine, CEO of the Center for a New American Security.
4: For you've served in combat. You have a very kind of on the ground perspective. In addition to on some of these questions, in addition to serving in the Senate and looking at these things from sort of a high level policy perspective. You're the first female combat veteran to serve in the U.S. Senate. So maybe I can ask you about the integration of women into combat roles in the department and in the military, and how you think that is going right now, and what your sort of assessment of the state of that.
5: Yes, I fully believe, as many others do, that if you meet a set standard for an occupational specialty, regardless of branch, if you meet that physical, mental standard, you have the aptitude for that military occupational specialty, then you should be qualified to serve in that capacity. I have known women that have served in the infantry. I had an agricultural staffer on my staff here in D.C. that went to the infantry officer's course. She is an Iowan serving in the Iowa Army National Guard as an infantry officer, and she could probably beat the pants off of half the men in her class. But she meets the standard. The standards were not lowered for her. She had to meet the same standards as every other male participating in that course. So I do believe if you have the ability to achieve those standards, then serve. Not everybody will want to serve. You know, everybody, there's been this worry that by opening up combat arms to women, we're going to have a flood of women that can't meet that. No. I would not want to serve in the infantry. I was happy being an engineer officer and serving as a transportation officer and a logistician. I've held three branches through my time serving in the reserves and the Iowa Army National Guard. I love that, but I had no desire to go to Ranger School. So as long as we keep a gender-neutral standard and people meet that standard, allow them to serve.
4: And is that where you think the department is right now? Does their approach right now reflect?
5: That may not be where the department is right now.
4: Okay.
5: No, that may not be where the department is. But, again, I think if you truly want equal opportunity and you want people to meet the standard, then set a standard. And I believe in a high standard, especially for those that are going into combat arms. They do need to be stronger. They need to move faster than maybe somebody that is commanding a truck company. So set those standards high, but if you meet those standards, allow people to serve.
4: Yeah. Let me shift gears just a little bit again to something else that you've talked a lot about, which is about autonomous weapons policy, AI-driven targeting. I believe have said that, you know, the current autonomous weapons policy isn't quite built for AI targeting and where we need to be, given the technological advances that we've seen, you know, even in the past number of months. So how do you think that policy needs to be updated or changed, and is Congress playing an active role in doing that, or is this essentially left to the department to sort of formulate what the next step's going to be?
5: So Congress is actively engaging in those discussions, and we just completed the Senate Armed Services Committee version of our National Defense Authorization Act yesterday. That information is sequestered, so I can't tell you what, you know, we arrived at coming through these discussions, but I can tell you we did have a very active discussion about this, and we will continue to have active discussions about this. We have had hearings on this in classified settings, and so there will be a continuous debate over at what point do you allow autonomy in the development of battle plans and weapon systems and targeting, how do humans interact and at what point in those phases. So we've had many, many discussions about that. I think we still have a ways to go, and I don't know that we will ever have a 100% solution, because you do have AI advancing so rapidly, and people have called for moratoriums when it comes to AI and AI development. But at the same time, you know, I would say that AI scares me, but it also excites me. I think there is so much that we can do and see through the world of AI that has been impossible in the past. But the thing about a moratorium is if the United States just says, hey, we're going to stop right here, we're going to take an operational pause until we get it figured out, you know, okay, fine, well and good. Just understand that our adversaries would never do that. They will never take an operational pause. They will continue to develop rapidly and perhaps overtake where we are as the United States, and then we're at a significant disadvantage. So we still have a ways to go in setting guardrails for autonomous systems and AI, but just know and understand the department is heavily engaged. Our partners in industry are heavily engaged in those discussions, and members of Congress, we are actively engaging as well. It is incredibly important to get it as right as we can.
4: Do you think there's a consensus along, around at least kind of the high-level, almost philosophical approaches to human in the loop for lethal decision-making, but maybe also distinguishing the ability of autonomous systems to act in a defensive capacity in terms of missiles or drone interceptors, for example, or cyber defenses that can act autonomously in response very quickly to incoming threats. I mean, or is even that kind of up for discussion at this point because the parameters of this question are sort of fuzzy?
5: Yeah, they are very fuzzy. I'll just start with that technical term, fuzzy. So... yes, and we've had this really debate about at what point do humans need to be in this decision loop? Do they need to be in the decision loop? With many of us would agree that at some point in their humans, yes, absolutely, need to be part of that.
1: Senator Joni Ernst, Republican from Iowa, interviewed by Richard Fontaine, CEO of the Center for a New American Security.
5: At what point can you say we have tested and tested and tested and retested this system so much that now we are trusting that an autonomous decision could be made in a split second to protect our people? If we have, say, a hypersonic missile coming at New York City, where you have millions of people's lives, do you really want a human to take that extra 5 seconds to decide and maybe not make a decision fast enough to protect a city? But if you have an autonomous system that can see that, wow, here is a threat, I can intercept it now and make that decision, I would say we probably need to have a system make that decision rather than risk millions of lives. So, again, that's the debate that we continue to have. And... again, there will probably never be a 100% solution, and it is very, very fuzzy in certain situations, but, you know, we want to do the absolute best we can.
4: Mm. Earlier in the conference, we had a group of members of the House of Representatives here from both parties, and they were reflecting that of the committees in the House, the Armed Services Committee was very likely the most bipartisan of all of them. I think you could say in the Senate, the areas of national security broadly defined are probably the areas of greatest bipartisanship. It certainly is not some of the other issues that one might be able to think about. Maybe just reflecting on the breadth of your time in the Senate, are there areas of bipartisan cooperation on national security policy that you think are sort of ripe for greater work now? And you know, the bigger narrative is that, you know, the country has gotten more polarized, things have gotten more partisan, it's harder to get things done than it used to be, and things like that. Has that been your experience specifically on national security policy over your time in the Senate, or is the things that you've been working on, particularly on the defense and national security side, a little bit isolated from the broader kind of political winds that have been characterizing everything?
5: Well, coming out of, just freshly out of NDAA over the last several days, I just want to reassure everybody that bipartisanship is still alive and well. And even on a number of issues that folks may have thought, oh, it's all going to be, you know, shirts and skins, there were others that would agree, disagree. There were a few issues where there are hard lines drawn and Democrats vote one way and Republicans voted another way. But I would say probably on 75% of the issues and amendments that were presented through the process, you had bipartisan agreement and disagreement. And we had some pretty active debates, all very respectful. And so I'm heartened at that, because what the media would make all of you believe is that we don't get along and we can't have constructive discussions, and that's not true. There are many of my colleagues across the aisle that I've worked on many bipartisan issues. Kirsten Gillibrand, a good friend of mine on the Armed Services Committee, just a number of years ago, and we had worked very hard for years on this issue, but we were able to come together and pass a measure regarding sexual violence and sexual assault on women in the military. So that was quite an achievement. Just more recently, I've worked with Richard Blumenthal on making sure that military housing is safe for our military families. So there's a lot of disagreement, maybe in the broader spectrum out there, but when it comes to policy regarding our men and women in uniform and how we protect our nation, large in part Republicans and Democrats and our independents, because Angus King is on the Armed Services Committee, he is an independent, we can all come together and do the right thing.
4: I wish that people could see a closed-door NDAA markup, precisely for the reason that you're describing and how different that is than a televised hearing.
5: Right.
4: Even if you're talking about the same issues and you have many of the same people, because in my, you know, limited experience of having been behind those closed doors, it is incredibly constructive. It's incredibly productive. It would surprise the hell out of a lot of people that think the norm is the hearing. But if you let people see what was behind the closed doors, then you would probably get something more like the hearing.
5: I think they would feel a lot better about our country and Congress. And I'll share just a little tidbit, too, and this has no valuable takeaway for any of you. But it's funny, because we eat a lot on those days that we're sequestered behind closed doors. And what my team does, I have a popcorn maker, one of the large stand-up popcorn makers. In Iowa, we have popcorn that we'll pop during the day and distribute then to the members. We don't want people to be hangry. We call it popcorn diplomacy. But every office will bring in food through the day, and we eat our meals together. We take the snacks together. And while it's no valuable takeaway for any of you, I just want you to know that we are truly friends as well as members of Congress. Even though we may be significantly divided on a number of different issues, we still respect each other, and at the end of the day, we can still have a number of good laughs and share a good meal.
4: That's a wonderful way to end this session. So thank you for that. Thank you for being here today, and of course, thank you for your service to our country.
5: Thank you, Richard.
4: Please join me in thanking Senator Joni Ernst.
5: Outstanding.
1: Senator Joni Ernst, Republican from Iowa, interviewed by Richard Fontaine, CEO of the Center for a New American Security at the Center's National Security Conference in Washington, D.C. on June 11th. This is C-SPAN Radio, coming up at the top of the hour, 5 p.m. Eastern. It's Washington Today. Orlando, Florida, Mayor Buddy Dyer, a Democrat, and other city officials marked the 10th anniversary of the Pulse nightclub deadly shooting. They spoke on Thursday, June 11th. It was on Friday, June 12th, 2016, a lone gunman entered the LGBTQ+ nightclub and opened fire on staff and patrons, killing 49 people and injuring 58 more.
6: All right. Thank you, everybody, for being here today. This is obviously one of the tough weeks out of the year for everybody here in Orlando, and June the 12th remains one of the most difficult days in Orlando's history. As we mark 10 years from the Pulse tragedy, we continue to honor the 49 angels, support the survivors, and stand with the families that have been forever impacted. 10 years later, Orlando continues to demonstrate the love and compassion and unity that emerged in the aftermath of 2016. In the weeks leading up to June the 12th, our community has come together again through a variety of remembrance activities, from various church services, the Mental Health Association luncheon, to our sports teams creating the Orlando United Church to benefit the Orlando Resiliency Services at the center. To One Blood's annual blood drive that's had more than 2,100 donors. Susie and I donated yesterday. We're both O negative, and it's important that we give that type of blood. The Rainbow Run saw an even greater participation than last year, with over 2,000 people participating on Saturday, 50 families and survivors, and more than 100 first responders. And the strong engagement throughout the week reinforces the memory of the 49 angels, and it continues to unite people across Orlando and beyond. We all remember in that first week 10 years ago how we saw various landmarks all over our country, as far away as the Eiffel Tower and London, lit up in rainbow colors, and we appreciated that support then as much as we do now. Today we are gathered in front of the Created in the Community Portraits of the Pulse exhibit, a powerful example of how arts help to preserve memory and foster healing. These portraits represent more than artwork. They represent lives, families, friendships, and our community's commitment to remembering each individual.

0: The ceremony honors the diverse identities and cultures of the 49 Angels through various performances, including Spanish-speaking artists and the Orlando Gay Chorus. For additional information on the remembrance events and the Pulse Memorial events, visit pulseorlando.org. Lastly, we know that this week can be difficult, as I said at the beginning, and it's very emotional for just about everybody. And remember that it's okay to ask for help. And if you feel like you need help, seek that help. One place you can get it is at the Orlando United Resiliency Services, which continues to be available at the center for those that are impacted by Pulse. As we approach June 12th, we ask our community to come together again in remembrance, support one another, reaffirm our shared commitment to love, compassion, and unity. We have heard from the families how meaningful it was 10 years ago to experience such a large community response, and we're hopeful our community will come out in person once again to remind the families and the victims and the survivors we will always be Orlando United. So now I will turn it over to Commissioner Sheehan.
1: Mayor of Orlando, Florida, Buddy Dyer, and Patty Sheehan is City Council Commissioner.
2: Mayor Dyer, and in addition to being a City Commissioner, I'm also an artist, and art really helped this community heal after the Pulse massacre. One of the last things I did, one of the last normal days I had, was I was painting a You Matter mural in the Mills 50 area, and the next mural was supposed to be done by Andrew Spear, and it was supposed to be an elephant on the side of a building at 50 and Colonial and Mills. And I talked to Andrew about the 49 birds that had flown over the vigil, and someone had taken a picture, and it was actually exactly 49 birds. And I told Andrew about that, and it became that iconic mural that he did that said, "You Matter." That mural, as well as these portraits, are all part of that community healing that happened after June 12th and happened after the massacre. I was honored. I reached out to one of the families because Colleen asked me to come participate. And I reached out to one of the families, and I said, "Hey, nobody's here to paint Danny's. Would you allow me to do it?" And they said, "We'd be honored." And it was one of the great honors of my life. So, you know, it's a tough time for me to even talk about some of this stuff because it brings it back in waves and it washes over me. But the one thing I will never forget is the love and the art and the companies that sold things to give to the One Fund. And so, you know, I know it's been 10 years, but I want us to say let's keep that momentum going through the next 10 years because it's so important to honor their memory, and it's so important for us to include the arts, to do these things that bring us all together. And so it's my honor to be here today, and it's my honor to introduce Azela Santana with the Orange County Regional History Center, who has been a steward of so many of these important exhibits and pieces of art and everything. So, again, I can't thank the Orange County History Center enough. They had representatives out, you know, cataloging and taking important items and making sure they were archived so that we could have them forever. So, you know, my love, my heart, my appreciation to the Orange County History Center and Azela Santana.
3: Hi, good afternoon, everyone. Thank you, Commissioner Sheehan. The portraits featured in Created in Community Portraits of Pulse became part of the Historical Society of Central Florida's collection in 2024. Designed by local artist Jeff Songson in a paint-by-number format, these works were completed in 2017 by victims' families, friends, and members of the Orlando community. Together, they serve as powerful tributes honoring the 49 lives lost in the Pulse tragedy and reflect love, grief, resilience, and unity that emerged in its aftermath. On behalf of the Orange County Regional History Center and the Historical Society of Central Florida, I want to thank the City of Orlando, Curator Flynn Dobbs, and her team for the opportunity to share these works in the heart of our community. It is especially meaningful that this exhibition was made possible through collaboration, reflecting the same spirit of community that brought these portraits to life. By preserving and sharing these works, we help ensure that the lives that we honor the lives and the stories, and that they continue to tell the stories to be remembered. Thank you.

0: Thank you, everyone.
1: In Orlando, Florida, on Thursday, June 11th, at City Hall, opening of the exhibit marking the 10th anniversary of the Pulse nightclub deadly shooting. You heard from the mayor of Orlando, Democrat Buddy Dyer, Patty Sheehan, Orlando City Council Commissioner, and Zayla Santana, Orange County Regional History Center Executive Director.
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3: AP News. I'm Ed Donahue. Pakistan's prime minister says both sides are working to finalize a deal to end the Iran war. They've agreed to wording. Three regional officials tell the AP the proposed deal should pave the way for reopening the Strait of Hormuz, the phased lifting of sanctions on Iran, and the release of frozen Iranian assets. Stocks finished higher on Wall Street as oil prices dropped. A last-minute attempt to keep President Trump's name on Washington's Kennedy Center failed. A judge ordered the name removed from the building. Laura Bly is waiting for that to happen.
4: I will be extremely excited and happy because I don't like having his name on this building. It is illegal to have it on there, and he is not an arts supporter.
3: A federal judge ruled the White House is allowed to stage a UFC show Sunday on President Trump's birthday in an elaborate ring already built on the South Lawn to celebrate the nation's 250th anniversary. The AP's Will Weissert is at the venue.
5: You can see the White House and the residents and a Truman balcony overlooking the arena that's been built. On the other side, you can see the Washington Monument. You have this towering, more than 90-foot claw-like thing full of lights and speakers.
3: The Public Integrity Project tried to block the fights, saying it isn't a case about a sporting event, it's about corruption. In Utah, attorneys for the man accused of killing Charlie Kirk asked a judge to block prosecutors from seeking the death penalty as punishment for comments they made in the media about a bullet fragment recovered from Kirk's body. Shares of SpaceX soared 19% in their Wall Street debut, making the rocket maker's founder and CEO Elon Musk the first ever trillionaire. Canada is playing its first World Cup match, while the U.S. plays Paraguay tonight at SoFi Stadium near Los Angeles. This is AP News.
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1: Welcome to Washington Today on C-SPAN Radio for Friday, June 12, 2026. SpaceX begins trading above its listing price following its record-setting IPO, making founder Elon Musk the world's first ever trillionaire. Victims of the deadly Pulse nightclub shooting in Orlando, Florida are remembered on this 10th anniversary. Reports of progress and talks to end the war between the U.S. and Iran, Pakistan's prime minister says that final agreed-upon text of the peace deal has been reached, and Iran's foreign minister says an agreement has never been closer. The Foreign Intelligence Surveillance Act, or FISA Section 702 spying power, is almost certain to expire tonight after Congress left Washington without renewing it. Director of National Intelligence Tulsi Gabbard releases what she says is evidence of U.S. government funding for more than 120 biolabs in over 30 countries where research on dangerous pathogens took place and previous administrations covered it up. Plus, President Donald Trump threatens to revoke Washington, D.C. home rule if mayoral candidate Janice Lewis George, a self-described Democratic Socialist, wins. Hillary Clinton and Pete Buttigieg speak about the future of the Democratic Party at the Rainbow Push Coalition Conference in Chicago. And FBI Director Kash Patel talks about security for the FIFA World Cup soccer tournament. And we start with a couple of court rulings. From Associated Press, a federal judge has denied a request from the Kennedy Center to pause a ruling ordering President Donald Trump's name removed from the building. And the word is this afternoon that name is being removed by workers. A federal judge ruled on Friday that the White House is allowed to stage a UFC show this weekend in an elaborate ring already built on the South Lawn to celebrate the nation's 250th anniversary. on President Trump's 80th birthday. And a federal judge agreed to extend indefinitely a court-ordered block on the Trump administration's creation and operation of a $1.8 billion settlement fund for compensating people who claim to be victims of a weaponized government. That was all from AP. CNBC writing that SpaceX shares soared on Friday as trading commenced on the NASDAQ, propelling the rocket company's valuation above $2 trillion. After a record-setting initial public offering, the Elon Musk-led space company's stock climbed 19.3% higher to $161.11 a share, putting its market value at roughly $2.1 trillion. At its session high, the stock traded $176.52. Friday's debut officially crowned Musk as the first trillionaire on record. The IPO is expected to mint thousands of new millionaires and multiple new billionaires. That was from CNBC. SpaceX CEO Elon Musk was at Starbase, Texas on this day of the initial public offering as his executives rang the opening bell at the NASDAQ in New York City.
8: Yeah, it is certainly hard to believe that a little company that started in a warehouse in El Segundo is now going public for the with the largest IPO that ever. And let me tell you, if people had told me this was going to happen, I was like, man, you must be smoking some really good crack. Because I think this company's going to fail. I mean, I gave SpaceX less than a 10% chance of succeeding at all, to be clear. In fact, I told people this. I said, look, we're probably going to fail, but, you know, we should give it a try, because if we don't, if there's not a new company that enters space, we will never be a truly space-faring civilization. You know, while the other aerospace companies, they build good rockets and everything, they were simply not pursuing the technology that's necessary to make life multiplanetary, to make Star Trek, to make the exciting science fiction futures that we've read about real. And that's what SpaceX is all about, is to take the fiction out of science fiction and create an exciting, inspiring future for everyone. We want to be able to take anyone who wants to go to the moon, anyone who wants to go to Mars, or anywhere in the solar system, and maybe beyond the solar system at some point, we want to be able to take you there. Not just a few astronauts. I mean you, literally you. If you watch, whoever you are watching this, SpaceX wants to be able to take you to the moon, take you to Mars, and ultimately beyond. And I'm confident at this point that with the incredible team that we have here at SpaceX, that we will do that for you.

0: I always think about this, that there are always problems on earth. There are always problems on earth. There are always things that we wish to be better, that we want to solve here on earth, and we should solve them. But there also have to be things that get you excited about the future, that make you glad to wake up in the morning, because you can't wait to see what happens next. And that's the future that SpaceX wants to bring to you.
1: SpaceX CEO Elon Musk in Starbase, Texas, on this day of SpaceX's initial public offering, the largest in history. Governor Gavin Newsom, Democrat from California, writing on X, Americans are struggling to pay for groceries and gas while Elon Musk becomes a trillionaire. When the federal government is for sale, the rich get richer and everyone else gets shafted. The system is rigged. Overall on Wall Street, the Dow up 353, NASDAQ up 79, S&P up 37. Another CNBC article, Elon Musk said on a JP Morgan Chase live stream before the IPO that SpaceX has been cash flow positive since 2015. He said he wanted to take SpaceX public now to raise capital for a significant growth phase, with plans to put over 100,000 satellites in orbit for communications and to build artificial intelligence data centers in space, among other initiatives, reporting from CNBC. Senator Elizabeth Warren, Democrat from Massachusetts, posted a video today that begins with Elon Musk talking about the potential impact of AI on the future of jobs. Then she comments.
2: When is all white-collar work gone? By when?
0: Well, there's a lot of inertia. So even with AI at its current state, I'd say you're pretty close to being able to replace half of all jobs.
3: Look, Elon Musk and other tech CEOs have been upfront about their goal with artificial intelligence to develop AI capable of replacing human labor. And the result? All the money and all the wealth of the country gets sucked up by a handful of billionaires while everyone else gets left behind. It's too early to know if Elon and these CEOs' predictions will come to pass, but as a country, we're at an inflection point. Do we want a future where a handful of big tech billionaires prosper while working families continue to pinch pennies? Or do we want a future where everyone in this country has a shot? The answer is a policy choice. There's no doubt that we need to regulate AI, but any response to a looming AI crisis must tax AI and invest in people. The principle behind taxing AI is pretty simple. Giant companies shouldn't be able to make unlimited profits from AI while they raise costs and throw American workers to the wolves. Taxing AI means Americans get to share in the growth of AI, and it raises the money we need to rein in costs and to respond to the disruptions caused by AI.
1: Senator Elizabeth Warren, Democrat from Massachusetts, posting that video. Wired magazine writing, in the middle of New York City's Times Square, a massive inflatable effigy of billionaire Elon Musk towered over tourists and commuters. It was surrounded by black banners with statements alleging Grok makes AI child porn and SpaceX owns Grok, referring to the Musk-owned AI chatbot whose image generation tool was used to create a flood of sexualized images of minors earlier this year. That was from Wired magazine. This is Washington Today. There was a deadly shooting today in Midland, Texas. The mayor, Lori Blong, provided an update at a news conference midday.
4: The first thing is, yes, we did have an active shooter, and we already have a perimeter established. The situation is now secured in that area, but we're still asking that all Midlanders stay put. If you're in that area, you don't need to be out and driving around or going to try to see anything. And we also want to let you know that we do have 11 known victims at this time. There's at least one victim that is dead on the scene. We don't have any other details to disclose at this time, but that's the situation as of right now. This is, of course, an ongoing situation, and we don't want to confirm anything or give any other particular details before we have a thorough investigation.
1: Midland, Texas Mayor Lori Blong briefing reporters around noon Eastern. She later wrote on X, the active shooter situation has ended and the shooter is confirmed deceased. The active investigation continues, so road closures and delays are expected in the area. A post on X from the Congressional Hispanic Caucus. On the 10th anniversary of the Pulse nightclub shooting, we remember the 49 lives lost, stand with survivors and their loved ones, and reaffirm our commitment to ending gun violence and protecting LGBTQ plus communities. We honor the advocates and organizers who continue working toward a future where every person can live safely and free from hate. That post from the Congressional Hispanic Caucus. The mayor of Orlando, Florida, Buddy Dyer, a Democrat, on Thursday helped open a commemorative exhibit at City Hall with portraits of the 49 victims. It was titled Created in Community, Portraits of Pulse.
5: As we mark 10 years from the Pulse tragedy, we continue to honor the 49 angels, support the survivors, and stand with the families that have been forever impacted. 10 years later, Orlando continues to demonstrate the love and compassion and unity that emerged in the aftermath of 2016. In the weeks leading up to June the 12th, our community has come together again through a variety of remembrance activities, from various church services, the Mental Health Association luncheon, to our sports teams creating the Orlando United shirts to benefit the Orlando Resiliency Services at the center. To One Blood's annual blood drive that's had more than 2,100 donors. Susie and I donated yesterday. We're both O negative, and it's important that we give that type of blood. The Rainbow Run saw an even greater participation than last year, with over 2,000 people participating on Saturday, 50 families and survivors, and more than 100 first responders. And the strong engagement throughout the week reinforces the memory of the 49 angels, and it continues to unite people across Orlando and beyond. We all remember in that first week 10 years ago how we saw various landmarks all over our country, as far away as the Eiffel Tower and London, lit up in rainbow colors, and we appreciated that support then as much as we do now. Today we are gathered in front of the Created in the Community Portraits of the Pulse exhibit, a powerful example of how arts help to preserve memory and foster healing. These portraits represent more than artwork. They represent lives, families, friendships, and our community's commitment to remembering each individual. Commissioner Sheehan and Azella will share more about the Created in Community exhibit. We want to invite residents to join us on Friday for the annual remembrance ceremony, which begins at 5:30 at the First United Methodist Church in downtown. This year's Day of Remembrance is dedicated to reflection, remembrance, and ensuring that the stories of the 49 angels are never forgotten.
1: Orlando, Florida, Mayor Buddy Dyer, a Democrat, on Thursday at City Hall, ahead of today's anniversary of the Pulse nightclub mass shooting, the 10th anniversary. And today, Senator Rick Scott, Republican of Florida, posted this video.
6: I got a call at my home early in the morning, and I just heard about, there was a massive shooting. They didn't know how many people had passed away. The shooter had not been stopped. And so I immediately got on a plane and got up to Orlando. It's horrible. Your heart goes out. And I can just still see, it was a lot of young people. So the parents, we went to, wakes and funerals and just went to hug people and tell them you're sorry it happened to them. So it was just hard. And then it was devastating to the community impacted. We did everything we could to keep the public informed exactly what happened. So we worked with state, local, and federal law enforcement to make sure everybody knew exactly what happened. There was no, because people need to know. My heart still goes out to the families. I mean, they lost their loved ones, and their lives were changed forever, so my heart goes out to them. The positive is the Orlando community came together, so they rallied around the people impacted. And I tell people if there's anything I can do to be helpful to them, I'll always do that. I'll always show up.
1: Senator Rick Scott, Republican of Florida, posting that video on today's 10th anniversary of the deadly Pulse nightclub shooting. WHYY reporting, the U.S. Department of Justice announced this week they are investigating the City of Philadelphia and the Philadelphia Police Department for canceling gun permits for what the DOJ calls vague reasons. Currently, Pennsylvania's state law allows local law enforcement agencies to issue, deny, or cancel gun permits partly based on the character and reputation of the applicant. In a letter to Mayor Sherelle Parker, Assistant Attorney General Harmeet K. Dillon of the Justice Department's Civil Rights Division said they would look to determine whether the city is violating residents' constitutional rights under the Second Amendment. That's from WHYY. This is Washington Today. Associated Press writing about the Iran war, the United States and Iran have nailed down a, quote, final agreed-upon text for a peace deal. Prime Minister Shahbaz Sharif of Pakistan, whose country has been a key mediator, said Friday. Three regional officials told AP that the countries are close to signing an agreement aimed at ending their war. And a senior U.S. official said the tentative deal calls for removing and destroying Iran's nuclear material. Iranian Foreign Minister Abbas Araghchi said Friday on X that an agreement has never been closer, though he provided no details. President Donald Trump later shared Araghchi's post on social media. That's all from AP. President Trump also expressed frustration in an early morning Truth Social post, writing, "The terms that Iran leaked out to the fake news have nothing to do with the terms that were agreed to in writing. What they said, including their weak and pathetic statement on having a deal, bears no relation to the truth. Very, very dishonorable people to deal with. With them, there is no such thing as dealing in good faith." And political reporting that the Mehr News Agency, an Iranian state-run news agency, published a purported draft version of the agreement that would keep the Strait of Hormuz under Iranian control, unfreeze billions in Iranian assets, and require the U.S. to withdraw its troops. Interior Secretary Doug Burgum was interviewed today on Fox News on the state of the talks.
7: Well, I'd say where we stand is that we've got the negotiator-in-chief, the deal-maker-in-chief, President Trump. We know that he's not going to agree to a bad deal. Whatever deal is reached, it's going to be a good deal. And part of the reason we know that is because of the incredible leverage President Trump, between the military victory that we had with our incredible U.S. military capability early on. Then we throw in the blockade. The blockade was then economic a win, where we were choking, the IRGC, which is essentially, I mean, Iran, the country, even think of it that way. It's a terrorist group that owns an oil field. But then they were cut off from their revenue with the effective blockade. And then Project Freedom, I mean, the movement of oil coming out of the Gulf, happening right under their nose, and them not knowing that over the past week, showing that we've got the ability to clear mines and move fuel. I mean, President Trump's got, he's got all the leverage because he's diplomatically, then he's got all of the rest of the region aligned with him.
1: Interior Secretary Doug Burgum, part of his interview today on Fox News. President Trump has requested $1.5 trillion for the Defense Department for fiscal year 2027. That's $350 billion more than the $1.15 trillion defense baseline. Today, Emil Michael, Defense Undersecretary for Research and Engineering, explained at a Hudson Institute program why he thinks the money is needed.
8: The president's requested a $1.5 trillion budget. I mean, that's an unprecedented level of defense spending. What's the case that the department needs this in this moment, especially when there's a lot of external capital and all of this going on? What's the case for $1.5
9: trillion? I mean, the case, and I'll be a little political here, is the last administration basically, they basically did nothing in the Department of War. They stopped hypersonic missiles. There was no AI strategy. That was an applied AI strategy. There were languishing shipbuilding projects that were way over budget, languishing modernization of nuclear weapons that were hundreds of billions of dollars over late and not deployed. And so we have to clean all that up, and we have to prepare for the next war. So if you look at Ukraine-Russia, that's a robot-on-robot war, drones on drones. We didn't have a sophisticated drone program. And then you expand drones to all autonomous things, ships, undersea, collaborative aircraft that were, you know, so the unmanned piece of the portfolio we're essentially starting from scratch on. So you both have to fix what we have, and you have to build for the new, and that's AI, autonomous, attritable, mass. And for that reset, you need a one-time chunk of reinvigoration dollars. And then the last thing I'll add is we have to redomesticate our supply chain, right? China said critical minerals, you only have a year. Batteries, all developed in China. Brushless motors, which go into drone, China. So if you want to be self-reliant, we have to redomesticate those things. So that's part of where the money's going to, so that we are self-reliant on the things that matter.
8: Yeah. And can you briefly touch on, for example, drone dominance and how that might drive towards a more redomesticated supply chain?
9: Yeah, so the way we were, the way the drone market has been, you know, sort of grew up is everyone was watching Ukraine and Russia 4 years ago and said, well, this seems pretty simple. I can build a drone. I could do it for reconnaissance, or I could do it, weaponize it. So a lot of companies got started and funded because people saw the future. The problem was the department wasn't sending a demand signal. Little units were buying some units from all these different companies, but not enough volume to sustain any one company for very long, especially when the innovation cycles are measured in weeks and months, not years. So we did drone, we launched a drone dominance program, which took all these disparate companies and said, okay, we're going to kind of have a competition, if you will, with multiple stages, gauntlets we call them. And we're going to test your product out, and we're going to give you money at each step of the way. So we're going to have $1 billion toward it. So there's going to be real money here. And then as you keep moving through the process, you get more and more money. And then eventually there'll be a handful of winners who then can raise capital externally, and they have the demand signal, and then they can start the innovation.
1: Emil Michael, Defense Undersecretary for Research and Engineering at today's Hudson Institute program titled Winning the Innovation Competition, big focus on how artificial intelligence will change the battlefield. The Senate Armed Services Committee on Thursday completed a markup of the annual NDAA, National Defense Authorization Act, voting 18-9 to send it to the full Senate for consideration. Senator Kirsten Gillibrand, Democrat from New York, posted a video explaining why she voted no.
10: We just finished 2 days of writing the National Defense Authorization Bill, and we tried very hard to put some restraints on this president. We tried to stop them from naming the Department of Defense, Department of War. We tried to guarantee that if any AI is used in offensive lethal weapons, that there has to be a human in the loop. We tried to stand up a cyber force because we don't have enough cyber personnel to both defend and protect this country and make sure that we can win any conflict. We tried to cut the total number by $150 billion because this is more money than we've ever spent in the history of ever on the defense of this country. And many of us do not support the war in Iran, so it's $1 billion a day he's spending. We tried to at least bring that, take that out of the bill. We weren't able to get any of those protections and changes in, and I voted no.
1: Senator Kirsten Gillibrand, Democrat from New York, posting that video. Reuters writing about the NDAA, the massive Senate bill, which supports a total of $1.15 trillion for defense, determines everything from how many ships, aircraft, and missile systems are bought to pay raises for the troops and how to address geopolitical threats. And roll call writing about it, Senate Armed Services Committee Republicans in a reversal voted this week to oppose an NDAA provision that would broaden health care coverage for military families' fertility treatments, a Democratic senator said Thursday. Senator Tammy Duckworth, Democrat from Illinois, said in a statement, after everything our troops sacrificed for our nation, they should never have to sacrifice their dreams of building a family. Duckworth has said she had both of her children with the help of in vitro fertilization. That was from Roll Call. From CBS News, a key surveillance tool that lets the government collect foreign intelligence without a warrant is again on the brink of expiration. Barring an 11th hour intervention, the spy authority, known as Section 702 of the Foreign Intelligence Surveillance Act, is set to lapse at 12 a.m. Saturday after President Trump's pick to oversee the nation's intelligence agencies complicated its renewal. Democrats have opposed extending the authority since the president announced he had selected Bill Pulte, the head of the Federal Housing Finance Agency, to temporarily serve as director of national intelligence. In addition to his lack of national security experience, Democrats railed against Pulte for his efforts to go after some of Mr. Trump's political foes on allegations of mortgage fraud. That was from CBS News. Senator Todd Young, Republican of Indiana, spoke to Bloomberg Radio Thursday about this program.
11: This is the program that informs most of the president's daily briefing. It gives us visibility into foreign terrorist activity and other threats to the American people and our friends. And as the World Cup descends on the United States, Mexico, and Canada, starting today, it's pretty concerning to me. It should be to all Americans that these authorities are lapsing.
12: Well, you say Democrats need to decide they want to extend it. I think many Democrats would tell you they would like to see this extended. Their issue is that the president will not pull back his tapping of Bill Pulte as acting director of national intelligence. Couldn't the president help lead a resolution here?
11: Well, I'm familiar with the argument. I've spoken to a number of my colleagues, many of whom I respect greatly, and I know are concerned about our national security. But my argument to them is, listen, this is a temporary appointment. Let's reauthorize this essential national security program as an act of pragmatism during an ideological and fractured time to protect the American people.
12: But so could it not also be pragmatic to just announce a different candidate for a permanent appointment now instead?
11: Well, I think we could do both. I think we can call on the White House to find someone suitable to Republicans and Democrats alike, someone who has under the statute the requisite experience. The statute calls for someone that has extensive national security and intelligence experience. I think we should follow the law. I think the American people agree. So I've carried that message. And so I think I have credibility to argue that the Democrats need to act. Their failure to act here and put a reauthorization on the president's desk is the only thing in front of them. They need to act responsibly.
1: Senator Todd Young, Republican from Indiana, on Bloomberg Radio on Thursday. After the interview, President Donald Trump did nominate former SEC Chair Jay Clayton to be the next Director of National Intelligence. A Senate Intelligence Committee hearing is scheduled on the nomination next Wednesday. But that still did not spur Congress to reauthorize FISA Section 702 before leaving town. Senator Lisa Slotkin, Democrat from Michigan, spoke about it with journalist Scott McFarlane on his podcast on Thursday.
13: I know, you know, some of the risks of letting FISA expire, but those risks are less than the risk of putting a bad actor as the Director of National Intelligence. And you know, for Bill Pulte, he doesn't have any national security experience. We're not even sure he has a security clearance. But what we do know is that in his housing job, he has used his access to American information, mortgage data, and weaponized that against people that Donald Trump doesn't like. And the idea of that person being, at the head of our 17 different intelligence agencies, should send a shiver down the spine of everybody, especially when the president said openly, I'm sending him over there to research the 2020 election and do my bidding on non-intelligence matters.
14: You think breaching this a few days is less of a risk than keeping it going with Bill Pulte taking over next week?
13: I do.
14: What do you propose they change about these intelligence tools, if anything? Because a lot of people in your party say it also needs to be reformed.
13: Yeah.
14: It also needs to be perfected. Jeff Merkley says there's not nearly enough privacy protections. What should they change?
13: Yeah, I mean, look, I worked very hard on one of the drafts to make sure that people in the Trump administration couldn't abuse it, right? I think we've learned a lot about, you know, the Trump administration is one of the only administrations I think we've ever had in this in our country's history where they don't respect sort of norms and traditions that come along with the intelligence community, with the military. And so there was additional protections, and we needed additional oversight into what, if any, American citizens were being sucked into some of this research. So those are some of the things that I fought to get into the draft. And it won't be perfect, but, you know, again, as someone who wrote presidential daily briefs for different presidents, Democrat and Republican, you need the information that's about the foreign threats, and that's important. So, look, for me, I'm not going to vote on even a short-term extension until and unless they get a professional to run the DNI's office.
1: Senator Lisa Slotkin, Democrat from Michigan, on the Scott McFarlane Reports podcast. He's chief Washington correspondent for the Midas Touch Network that was on Thursday. Today, C-SPAN spoke with Bob Cusack, Washington Examiner Executive Editor, about the fate of FISA Section 702.
15: Talk about the places where Democrats are and where Republicans are when it comes to this.
16: Well, this debate is all about privacy versus surveillance, and by and large, and there are exceptions to the rule, but Republicans, especially Republican leaders, and I heard the clip you played from Senate Majority Leader John Thune, say FISA has saved lives, whether it's on drug smuggling or terrorism. Now, Ron Wyden, in that clip you were playing earlier, very interesting, he is mentioning that there needs to be reforms, and he's a big proponent of it. Thune says, well, you've never voted for FISA. So this is protecting, he wants to protect the privacy, and also Wyden was alluding to the surveillance of Americans. And we talk about the Iran war. There are a lot of things about, obviously, surveillance that are classified that we don't know. And Wyden was alluding to surveillance of Americans that they don't even know, and he's pushing for more transparency. Now, the reason why this has stalled, and we've had a number of short-term extensions, and that's what Congress was trying to do yesterday, the House in particular, but they knew that vote was going to fail, was because Bill Pulte was nominated by President Trump, and that was basically said, that's like a grenade in this debate. Now, he did yesterday nominate Jay Clayton, who does, he's been confirmed, he's former SEC chairman. He actually doesn't have the intelligence experience either. The traditional, he has prosecuted terrorism cases, but unlike Bill Pulte, Democrats respect Clayton, and a few of them actually voted for him. He got over 60 votes when he was SEC chair, including Mark Warner, who publicly praised him. So Pulte, though, is seen by Democrats and some Republicans as seeking revenge, and he's the acting right now. And what we don't know is Pulte going to stay as acting? Democrats say he needs to go completely, and just this nomination, which has not been approved by the Senate yet, which will quickly be approved, that has led to this conflict here.
15: Yeah, and I think yesterday the White House sent over that nomination, and they scheduled it for June 17th when Bill Pulte was supposed to start June 19th.
16: Correct.
15: So I think that that's some very interesting political reporting we'll probably expect to see out of that.
16: Absolutely.
15: But what happens now, though? I mean, we know, Axios reported, that about half of the president's daily briefing is provided by Section 702 and has been credited. I read an article earlier with stemming multiple terror plots. What happens now after it expires on Friday or tonight?
16: Well, they have been expecting this. The intelligence community, now this is unusual, highly unusual that FISA would lapse just because Congress does what Congress does, and they've been punting short-term extensions. Weren't able to do that yesterday. But they have anticipated, especially after Pulte was named and attracted criticism from Democrats and Republicans. Even Tom Cotton, the Senate Intelligence Committee chair, who usually supports anything Trump does, for the most part, would not comment on Pulte. So clearly he does not think highly of him with that no comment. So now they have other tools at their disposal. Some we know are public, some we do not know. But this is a massive tool, Republicans say. And Democrats say, well, we want to renew it too. But you've got to have reforms, and you got to get rid of Pulte. And the question is, will Pulte leave? Now, he already heads a housing agency, so he could just go back to that job. He was supposed to do both. But the Pulte nomination really threw delicate talks into disarray.
1: Bob Cusack, Washington Examiner Executive Editor on C-SPAN's Washington Journal program this morning. AP article on the expected lapse tonight of FISA Section 702 has this line: still, there may not be an immediate drop-off, given that a court order from March authorized these government surveillance powers to remain in effect for another year. Story at the Washington Times: U.S. government funding for more than 120 biolabs in over 30 countries was unveiled by outgoing Director of National Intelligence Tulsi Gabbard, who said many include pathogens that cause infectious diseases. Such evidence regarding the funding of these laboratories has been knowingly withheld from the public and intentionally covered up by powerful people falsely claiming they do not exist and accusing anyone who says otherwise to be a foreign asset and traitor to America, according to her statement. That was in the Washington Times. DNI Gabbard posted a video.
17: Many of these U.S. government-funded biolabs are currently or have previously engaged in research using hazardous and highly contagious pathogens, and in some cases included dangerous gain-of-function research with very little visibility or oversight. Now, President Trump clearly understands the serious threat dangerous gain-of-function research poses to the American people. And this is why he took decisive action over a year ago. On May 25th, 2025, he signed an executive order to end federal funding of gain-of-function research around the world. Here at ODNI, I issued new guidance to the intelligence community directing increased collection on these laboratories and facilities overseas. And we're already seeing the results of this increased collection. We're learning new details, for example, on clinical trials that are underway at these facilities and that are raising significant ethical, financial, and security concerns regarding the supposed public health initiatives and U.S. national security. Now, despite the obvious potential for catastrophic global impact that research on dangerous pathogens in biolabs can have, politicians and so-called health professionals like Dr. Fauci, as well as entities within the Biden administration's national security team, lied repeatedly to the American people about the existence of U.S.-funded and supported biolabs. Not only did they lie, they threatened those who attempted to expose the truth. So this release today breaks new ground, as the information surrounding the existence, history, locations, and funding of these U.S.-funded biolabs has been intentionally covered up by very powerful people who falsely claimed that these biolabs didn't exist. Now, they accuse anyone who says otherwise to be foreign assets and traitors to America. Now, ODNI will continue working closely with partners across the U.S. government to identify exactly where these labs are and what pathogens they contain to end dangerous gain-of-function research that threatens the health and well-being of the American people and people around the world.
1: Director of National Intelligence Tulsi Gabbard posting that video. She plans to leave her position on June 19th. A Daily Caller headline, new classified docs give Tulsi Gabbard the last laugh on Ukrainian biolabs. And the article begins, Director of National Intelligence Tulsi Gabbard declassified intelligence about a constellation of biological laboratories in Ukraine on Friday, 4 years after the members of Congress and biodefense officials criticized her for expressing concerns about them. That was from Daily Caller. Washington Today continues in a moment.
18: Campaign 2026 is underway, and the stakes couldn't be higher. Every seat in the United States House of Representatives is up for grabs, along with 33 U.S. Senate races. And the outcome of both could reshape the balance of power in Washington. Voters will also decide 36 gubernatorial contests. From the campaign trail to election night, follow Campaign 2026 on the C-SPAN networks. C-SPAN, bringing you democracy unfiltered.
1: 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Congressman Andy Ogles, Republican from Kentucky, writing on X today, breaking, President Trump is considering ending D.C. home rule and refederalizing the District of Columbia as written in the Constitution. Senator Mike Lee, Republican of Utah, and I have a bill that will do just that. Trump wants to return to constitutional government, and I stand ready to support him past the Bowser Act. That post from Congressman Andy Ogles. President Trump referenced this Thursday in the White House Oval Office during a news conference. He was asked about a candidate for Washington, D.C. mayor, council member Janice Lewis George, a Democrat who was leading in recent polls ahead of next Tuesday's primary.
19: Here in Washington, D.C., there's a Democratic primary for mayor. One of the two leading candidates, Janice Lewis George, is running a Zoran Mandami campaign. It's focused on socialist policies. How would you feel if she emerges victorious in next Tuesday's
20: primary? I wouldn't like it, and maybe we'd take back Washington, run it on the federal basis. We won't put up with it. We're not going to lose our businesses. By the way, Washington now is a safe, beautiful place. We had 22 fountains dug that are all working. Not one of them worked for years, for 25 years. 40 years, 58 years. The pool didn't work from 19, It was 1928 it was built. It always leaked because it was done in stone. Now it's done properly. It's not going to leak at all. But this is a beautiful place now. People are coming. Restaurants are thriving. The restaurants are all closed. Nobody wanted. Now you can't get restaurant space. You can't get into it. We have a thriving community. We got rid of the crime. We're 92% down on crime. Think of it. And we're going to be close to 100% pretty soon. You always have some whack job someplace, but we're going to be close to 100%. So Washington is thriving. Memphis is, the people came in from Memphis, 74% reduction in crime. New Orleans, think of that, 78% reduction in crime. They had the safest Mardi Gras that they've ever had. You know why? Because we sent in people that take care of crime. Chicago should do it. New York should do it. Los Angeles should do it.
1: President Donald Trump in the White House Oval Office on Thursday. D.C. mayoral candidate Janice Lewis George, a Democrat, responded in an interview Thursday with NBC4 in Washington.
2: The reality is that the people of D.C. vote for the mayor of D.C. And the president threatening home rule because he doesn't like how residents may vote, to me, is an attack on democracy itself.
21: If you win, how would you approach a relationship with Donald Trump as president while you are the chief executive of Washington, D.C.?
2: Yeah, I've been clear that I will work with anyone to the benefit of D.C. residents. That includes Trump, that includes his administration, and it even includes Republicans in Congress. And there's so many things that we can work on together, as I've always said. There's a lot of work that needs to happen at Union Station and making that a regional transit center. The federal land over in Southwest is an opportunity for us to build and create housing and new opportunities for D.C. And so I want to work with this administration on creating those new opportunities for D.C. residents, jobs, housing, and that is what I hope we can accomplish.
1: D.C. mayoral candidate Janice Lewis George, a Democrat on NBC4 on Thursday. NBC4 also reporting the campaign for Kenyon McDuffie, Lewis George's main competition in Tuesday's primary, released a statement saying the stakes of this election couldn't be higher, but D.C. decides who will be the next mayor, not Donald Trump. Statement defended home rule and noted overreach by the Trump administration promising to revive our economy that Trump's policies have decimated, including the tens of thousands of residents who've been laid off by his unconscionable actions with Elon Musk. That was from NBC4. Story from The Hill. President Trump called for Congressman Jamie Raskin, Democrat of Maryland's expulsion from Congress on Thursday afternoon after claiming the lawmaker would be in jail if not for a pardon from former President Joe Biden. Trump responded on Truth Social to a post from conservative commentator Mark Levin, who warned that the Maryland Democrat was already leading a plot to impeach the president if Democrats take the House in November. Jamie Raskin, a loser in life who worked endlessly during my first term to impeach me and failed miserably, wasting the country's money, time, and effort, will guaranteed to be trying to do it again despite one of the most successful presidencies in history, the president wrote Thursday afternoon. That was from The Hill. Congressman Raskin responded late Thursday on MS Now.
22: Yeah, I have to ask you about this because the president is rage posting about you specifically. He's just got a new post up in which it's too long for me to read and honestly too boring. But he calls you a loser in life and he's mad that you wanted to impeach him, and he's endorsing some cockamamie Mark Levin scheme to expel you from Congress because you want to impeach him, and says expel the bum, and that you have Trump derangement syndrome. Do you want to respond to that?
23: Well, he obviously is having nightmare flashbacks about impeachment, and I'd like to tell the president, since he apparently is listening to me this week, there's a very easy way to not get impeached. Stop committing impeachable offenses. Stop committing high crimes and misdemeanors. Don't go to war and usurp the powers of Congress to declare war. That's up to us. Don't spend money in a way different from how Congress has appropriated money. Don't impose illegal taxes and tariffs on the American people without congressional consent. That's up to us. So the president needs a basic constitutional primer. There are a lot of lawyers around him, but he should find one who actually understands what the Constitution says.
1: Congressman Jamie Raskin, Democrat of Maryland, on MS Now on Thursday. This is Washington Today. CBS News writing, two political heavyweights were in town on Thursday for this year's Rainbow Push Convention, the first since the passing of founder Reverend Jesse Jackson, former Secretary of State Hillary Clinton, who was Democratic nominee for president in 2016, and former Transportation Secretary Pete Buttigieg, who is eyeing a run for president in 2028, were both guest speakers at the convention at Rainbow Push headquarters in Kenwood in the Chicago area. That was from CBS News. Hillary Clinton told the audience that Democrats must respond to a revolution to turn the clock back that's eroding civil rights and voting rights secured over decades of struggle.
0: We are in another revolution, but it's a counter-revolution to the revolution that Dr. King was describing. It is a revolution to turn the clock back. It is a revolution to take away the rights that we have worked so hard to achieve. It's a revolution that enables those who are in power right now to fire well-qualified black and women admirals and generals and military officers who have earned the right to be promoted, and they are not, because this particular counter-revolutionary crew in Washington right now doesn't want us to be a rainbow nation, doesn't want us to have the kind of vision of a country where we all have a place. So let's stay awake. And how do we do that? I think we do it by educating ourselves, but particularly young people. We do it by new ways of communicating why it's so important to pay attention. Because, you know, it's like the boiling frog. You drop the frog into the cold water, you turn the heat on, and slowly but surely the frog gets boiled. Well, you turn back rights, you fire qualified people, you use hateful language, you dominate the information ecosystem with angry people who are on podcasts and broadcasting information that is negative rather than hopeful. So we have to get ourselves organized.
1: Hillary Clinton, former Secretary of State, former U.S. Senator, former Democratic presidential nominee at the Rainbow Push Coalition Conference in Chicago. The MC is Yusef Jackson, one of the sons of the late Reverend Jesse Jackson, who founded Rainbow Push. Also there on Thursday, Pete Buttigieg, former Secretary of Transportation and former Democratic presidential candidate, maybe a future one as well. He spoke about what he sees in the post-Donald Trump political world when it comes to Democrats.
7: The day will come, as you said, the day inevitably will come when this president leaves the political scene forever and the sun comes up in this country. And it's an appealing thing to think about, except then what?
3: Yeah.
7: I fear that we are so fixated on just making it to that day that we have a hard time summoning the imagination we're going to need on that day. And I actually think the best way to hasten that day is to picture it now before it comes. And I fear that when that day comes, if we haven't done the work that you're calling for, that structural work, I ask those big questions that Bob Borisaj was just urging us to ask ourselves, then we will imagine that the mandate is to go back to what we had before. We hear it a lot. We hear the phrase, reverse the damage. And reverse the damage sounds good because there has been so much damage. But if we talk about reverse or restore or rewind, then what we're really talking about is a return to a previous status quo. If everything was going along just fine in this country, socially, politically, economically, we would not be here, right? To put it another way, all of that is what led to all of this, which means we cannot be aiming to just go back. Everything in our economy and our political structure needs to be reconsidered for this new era, partly because of the political catastrophe of this administration.
4: Can you dig into that specifically?
7: Yeah. Well, let's start with the questions you raised about our executive branch. I would say each branch of our government needs major, major reform. Major reform.
1: Pete Buttigieg at the Rainbow Push Coalition Conference in Chicago on Thursday. Polymarket lists Governor Gavin Newsom, Democrat from California, as the front runner for the 2028 Democratic presidential nomination with 23% chance, according to the betting. Buttigieg comes in at 4%, and the field at Polymarket is 45 candidates long. Congressman Eric Burleson, Republican from Indiana, reflected today on the Republican victory this week over the Democrats in the annual congressional baseball game, but also the larger meaning of the charitable event, bringing both parties together even for a short time. He was on his Fresh Freedom podcast. The moderator is Nate Lucas from his office, and there was another guest, political consultant Paul Teller.
3: First and foremost, congratulations. The Republicans won the baseball game last night, which you're on the team.
5: Yeah, I'm very good at sitting the bench. Very good. No one does it better. No one sits the bench better than Burleson.
6: Everyone's got a good role.
5: They put me in as a pinch runner. Last year I was a designated hitter, got to go in, but there's so many people who want to play.
6: Yeah. Mm-hmm. Oh, I'm sure.
5: It's like 40 Republicans on the team. And so if you're not like one of the starters, and the other thing is a lot of these guys that are the starters, they've been starters forever.
6: Yeah.
5: And it's like, you gotta knock some talent. You gotta knock them off. You gotta like move in and be like, I'm better at second than you. So let's go. Right.
6: No,
5: like,
6: it was entertaining game to watch. Very easy to watch. Right. I was just in the stands and it was comfortable right after the first inning. Right.
5: It's fun just to be there. Honestly, just to be on the field. Even to be a pinch runner, right? It was really cool to be at the Washington National Stadium with a sold out crowd. It's cool.
6: Were you looking up saying like, wow, like here, like

0: look, I serve with 200 people that most of we don't know who each other are. But the people that play on the team every morning, 5:30 in the morning, we're out there throwing the ball. We're out there hitting batting practice. Yeah. We're out there talking. And you get to know at least 40 people that you wouldn't otherwise really have much of time to talk to. And for me, I one of my senators, Eric Schmidt, plays, and I get to see him every morning. And I can't tell you how many times he and I get to talk Missouri stuff just as we're like waiting for our turn to bat.
1: Yeah.
0: So it's honestly, I hope my constituents heard that so they understand it's valuable time.
1: 100%.
0: And the truth is, like, for example, a lot of those guys on the team, I'm not in any committees with them. Mm. So I don't ever get to really know them, but for being on the team. And a lot of times, I mean, you know, I'm very conservative and I'm voting against some of these bills.
1: Yeah.
0: And it helps a lot.
1: It softens it, right?
0: You know, before I was just that Burleson votes against my bill all the time. But now it's like, it's Burleson, you know.
1: Yeah.
0: He's still a good hitter.
1: Right. You know? Exactly. Well, and the truth is, I think the same in the stands, in the audience, right? Like, because, they separate, you know, Republicans sit on one side, Democrats on the other. But they're still intermixing. You're still moving around. You're getting food. And you see people and everyone's in a good mood. And no one's like really booing or saying like weird off-color words. You're just cheering for your team and it's just happy.
0: Well, I love the fact that when the Democrats would get a good play or a hit, their side was chanting USA.
1: Which was fascinating.
0: And our side was, when Republicans got a hit, we would chant USA.
1: That's pretty cool. That's interesting, right. Yeah. That was something.
0: I wish that we were back to that more.
2: Congressman Eric Burleson, Republican from Missouri, on his Fresh Freedom podcast. The moderator is Nate Lucas from his office, and joining them, political consultant Paul Teller. They did go on to talk about the conservative legislative agenda after talking about the baseball game. The U.S. men's national soccer team starts its 2026 FIFA World Cup run tonight with a match against Paraguay in Los Angeles. In all, the U.S. is hosting 78 of the 104 total matches across 11 American cities, with all the knockout stage matches and the quarterfinals onward taking place in the U.S. FBI Director Kash Patel posted this video about security.
3: The 2026 FIFA World Cup is the largest sporting event ever in the U.S. 48 national teams, 104 matches, 11 cities, millions of international visitors, and billions watching around the globe. It's a huge challenge, but also an incredible opportunity to show America and the world that this FBI will be at their best. As one of the lead security agencies for the games, this FBI and our offices across the country have been preparing for months to keep World Cup players, fans, and visitors safe. We are leveraging the same expertise and skills we use to protect hundreds of large-scale special events every year, from the Super Bowl to F1 to the Milan Winter Olympics to the Kentucky Derby. We are in all the host cities, working closely with local, state, and international partners. We're sharing information, planning for emergencies, and coordinating across agencies to make sure the matches run smoothly. This is more than just security. This is about protecting America's legacy on the world stage. From beginning to end, our goal is simple: to keep the FIFA World Cup 2026 a safe, unforgettable celebration for everyone.
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1: Dr. Lerone Bennett, Jr. was born in Clarksdale, Mississippi on October 17, 1928. He spent over 50 years with Johnson Publishing. Ultimately, became executive editor of its Ebony magazine. Bennett died at age 89 on February the 14th, 2018 in Chicago, his home base of many years. Dr. Bennett's mother worked as a maid, his father a chauffeur. Their son graduated from Morehouse College in Atlanta. His Book Notes television appearance was on July 21st, 2000. Bennett provided a different view of what is normally written about Mr. Lincoln. Lerone Bennett claimed that Lincoln was a racist at heart and had little interest in abolition.
0: An interview with the late Dr. Lerone Bennett Jr. about his book, Forced into Glory, Abraham Lincoln's White Dream. Book Notes Plus with our host Brian Lamb is available wherever you get your podcasts and on the C-SPAN Now app.
2: AP News, I'm Ed Donahue. Canada and Bosnia-Herzegovina played to a 1-1 tie in the first World Cup match in Canada in Toronto. Ala Hajali was there.
3: Basically, we missed like 3-4 like guaranteed chances. I don't even know how that happened, but I guess we got unlucky. But we'll get him in the next games, boys.
2: Late substitute Kyle Larin scored in the 78th minute, and co-host Canada earned its first point in its third World Cup appearance. Tonight near Los Angeles, the U.S. plays Paraguay. Midfielder Tyler Adams says Team USA needs to be themselves.
4: It's definitely going to be competitive. I know that anytime we've had the opportunity to play against a South American team, it gets feisty, it gets scrappy. You need to be able to cope with the emotional part of that game, though. You don't want to do anything stupid, reckless, let the game take advantage of you.
2: The Americans are ranked 17th by FIFA. They're hoping matches on home soil can lead to a World Cup breakthrough. Pakistan's prime minister says the U.S. and Iran have agreed on a final text for a peace deal, saying they have never been closer. Elon Musk's SpaceX made its debut on Wall Street, and it was a hit. The AP's Bernard Condon reports it made Musk a trillionaire.
5: He raised $75 billion. That's more than double the previous record holder. The stock shot up 24% soon after it began trading in the afternoon, nudging Musk, who was already fantastically wealthy, over the trillion-dollar mark.
2: $1 trillion is 1,000 times greater than $1 billion and 1 million times more than $1 million. Attorneys say an Iranian woman is among a group of people who have been deported to the Central African Republic from the U.S. The exact number of migrants on the flight that left Louisiana and arrived in the African country is unclear. More information at apnews.com. This is AP News.
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7: Welcome to Washington Today on C-SPAN Radio for Friday, June 12, 2026. SpaceX begins trading above its listing price following its record-setting IPO, making founder Elon Musk the world's first ever trillionaire. Victims of the deadly Pulse nightclub shooting in Orlando, Florida are remembered on this 10th anniversary. Reports of progress and talks to end the war between the U.S. and Iran. Pakistan's prime minister says that final agreed-upon text of the peace deal has been reached, and Iran's foreign minister says an agreement has never been closer. The Foreign Intelligence Surveillance Act, or FISA Section 702 spying power, is almost certain to expire tonight after Congress left Washington without renewing it. Director of National Intelligence Tulsi Gabbard releases what she says is evidence of U.S. government funding for more than 120 biolabs in over 30 countries where research on dangerous pathogens took place and previous administrations covered it up. Plus, President Donald Trump threatens to revoke Washington, D.C. home rule if mayoral candidate Janice Lewis George, a self-described Democratic Socialist, wins. Hillary Clinton and Pete Buttigieg speak about the future of the Democratic Party at the Rainbow Push Coalition Conference in Chicago. And FBI Director Kash Patel talks about security for the FIFA World Cup soccer tournament. And we start with a couple of court rulings. From Associated Press, a federal judge has denied a request from the Kennedy Center to pause a ruling ordering President Donald Trump's name removed from the building. And the word is this afternoon that name is being removed by workers. A federal judge ruled on Friday that the White House is allowed to stage a UFC show this weekend in an elaborate ring already built on the South Lawn to celebrate the nation's 250th anniversary on President Trump's 80th birthday. And a federal judge agreed to extend indefinitely a court-ordered block on the Trump administration's creation and operation of a $1.8 billion settlement fund for compensating people who claim to be victims of a weaponized government. That was all from AP. CNBC writing that SpaceX shares soared on Friday as trading commenced on the NASDAQ, propelling the rocket company's valuation above $2 trillion. After a record-setting initial public offering, the Elon Musk-led space company's stock climbed 19.3% higher to $161.11 a share, putting its market value at roughly $2.1 trillion. At its session high, the stock traded $176.52. Friday's debut officially crowned Musk as the first trillionaire on record. The IPO is expected to mint thousands of new millionaires and multiple new billionaires. That was from CNBC. SpaceX CEO Elon Musk was at Starbase, Texas on this day of the initial public offering as his executives rang the opening bell at the NASDAQ in New York City.
8: Yeah, it is certainly hard to believe that a little company that started in a warehouse in El Segundo is now going public for the with the largest IPO that ever. And let me tell you, if people had told me this was going to happen, I was like, man, you must be smoking some really good crack, because I think this company's going to fail. I mean, I gave SpaceX less than a 10% chance of succeeding at all, to be clear. In fact, I told people this. I said, look, we're probably going to fail, but, you know, we should give it a try, because if we don't, if there's not a new company that enters space, we will never be a truly space-faring civilization. You know, while the other aerospace companies, they build good rockets and everything, they were simply not pursuing the technology that's necessary to make life multiplanetary, to make Star Trek, to make the exciting science fiction futures that we've read about real. And that's what SpaceX is all about, is to take the fiction out of science fiction and create an exciting, inspiring future for everyone. We want to be able to take anyone who wants to go to the moon, anyone who wants to go to Mars, or anywhere in the solar system, and maybe beyond the solar system at some point. We want to be able to take you there. Not just a few astronauts. I mean you, literally you. If you watch, whoever you are watching this, SpaceX wants to be able to take you to the moon, take you to Mars, and ultimately beyond. And I'm confident at this point that with the incredible team that we have here at SpaceX, that we will do that for you.

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0: I always think about this, that there are always problems on earth. There are always problems on earth. There are always things that we wish to be better, that we want to solve here on earth, and we should solve them. But there also have to be things that get you excited about the future, that make you glad to wake up in the morning, because you can't wait to see what happens next. And that's the future that SpaceX wants to bring to you.
1: SpaceX CEO Elon Musk in Starbase, Texas, on this day of SpaceX's initial public offering, the largest in history. Governor Gavin Newsom, Democrat from California, writing on X, Americans are struggling to pay for groceries and gas while Elon Musk becomes a trillionaire. When the federal government is for sale, the rich get richer and everyone else gets shafted. The system is rigged. Overall on Wall Street, the Dow up 353, NASDAQ up 79, S&P up 37. Another CNBC article, Elon Musk said on a JP Morgan Chase live stream before the IPO that SpaceX has been cash flow positive since 2015. He said he wanted to take SpaceX public now to raise capital for a significant growth phase, with plans to put over 100,000 satellites in orbit for communications and to build artificial intelligence data centers in space, among other initiatives, reporting from CNBC. Senator Elizabeth Warren, Democrat from Massachusetts, posted a video today that begins with Elon Musk talking about the potential impact of AI on the future of jobs. Then she comments.
2: When is all white-collar work gone? By when?
0: Well, there's a lot of inertia. So even with AI at its current state, I'd say you're pretty close to being able to replace half of all jobs.
3: Look, Elon Musk and other tech CEOs have been upfront about their goal with artificial intelligence to develop AI capable of replacing human labor. And the result? All the money and all the wealth of the country gets sucked up by a handful of billionaires while everyone else gets left behind. It's too early to know if Elon and these CEOs' predictions will come to pass, but as a country, we're at an inflection point. Do we want a future where a handful of big tech billionaires prosper while working families continue to pinch pennies? Or do we want a future where everyone in this country has a shot? The answer is a policy choice. There's no doubt that we need to regulate AI, but any response to a looming AI crisis must tax AI and invest in people. The principle behind taxing AI is pretty simple. Giant companies shouldn't be able to make unlimited profits from AI while they raise costs and throw American workers to the wolves. Taxing AI means Americans get to share in the growth of AI, and it raises the money we need to rein in costs and to respond to the disruptions caused by AI.
1: Senator Elizabeth Warren, Democrat from Massachusetts, posting that video. Wired magazine writing, in the middle of New York City's Times Square, a massive inflatable effigy of billionaire Elon Musk towered over tourists and commuters. It was surrounded by black banners with statements alleging Grok makes AI child porn and SpaceX owns Grok, referring to the Musk-owned AI chatbot whose image generation tool was used to create a flood of sexualized images of minors earlier this year. That was from Wired magazine. This is Washington Today. There was a deadly shooting today in Midland, Texas. The mayor, Lori Blong, provided an update at a news conference midday.
4: The first thing is, yes, we did have an active shooter, and we already have a perimeter established. The situation is now secured in that area, but we're still asking that all Midlanders stay put. If you're in that area, you don't need to be out and driving around or going to try to see anything. And we also want to let you know that we do have 11 known victims at this time. There's at least one victim that is dead on the scene. We don't have any other details to disclose at this time, but that's the situation as of right now. This is, of course, an ongoing situation, and we don't want to confirm anything or give any other particular details before we have a thorough investigation.
1: Midland, Texas Mayor Lori Blong briefing reporters around noon Eastern. She later wrote on X, the active shooter situation has ended and the shooter is confirmed deceased. The active investigation continues, so road closures and delays are expected in the area. A post on X from the Congressional Hispanic Caucus On the 10th anniversary of the Pulse nightclub shooting, we remember the 49 lives lost, stand with survivors and their loved ones, and reaffirm our commitment to ending gun violence and protecting LGBTQ plus communities. We honor the advocates and organizers who continue working toward a future where every person can live safely and free from hate. That post from the Congressional Hispanic Caucus. The mayor of Orlando, Florida, Buddy Dyer, a Democrat, on Thursday helped open a commemorative exhibit at City Hall with portraits of the 49 victims. It was titled Created in Community, Portraits of Pulse.
5: As we mark 10 years from the Pulse tragedy, we continue to honor the 49 angels, support the survivors, and stand with the families that have been forever impacted. 10 years later, Orlando continues to demonstrate the love and compassion and unity that emerged in the aftermath of 2016. In the weeks leading up to June the 12th, our community has come together again through a variety of remembrance activities, from various church services, the Mental Health Association luncheon, to our sports teams creating the Orlando United Church to benefit the Orlando Resiliency Services at the center. To One Blood's annual blood drive that's had more than 2,100 donors. Susie and I donated yesterday. We're both O negative, and it's important that we give that type of blood. The Rainbow Run saw an even greater participation than last year, with over 2,000 people participating on Saturday, 50 families and survivors, and more than 100 first responders. And the strong engagement throughout the week reinforces the memory of the 49 angels, and it continues to unite people across Orlando and beyond. We all remember in that first week 10 years ago how we saw various landmarks all over our country, as far away as the Eiffel Tower and London, lit up in rainbow colors, and we appreciated that support then as much as we do now. Today we are gathered in front of the Created in the Community Portraits of the Pulse exhibit, a powerful example of how arts help to preserve memory and foster healing. These portraits represent more than artwork. They represent lives, families, friendships, and our community's commitment to remembering each individual. Commissioner Sheehan and Azella will share more about the Created in Community exhibit. We want to invite residents to join us on Friday for the tomorrow, the annual remembrance ceremony, which begins at 5:30 at the First United Methodist Church in downtown. This year's Day of Remembrance is dedicated to reflection, remembrance, and ensuring that the stories of the 49 angels are never forgotten.
1: Orlando, Florida, Mayor Buddy Dyer, a Democrat, on Thursday at City Hall, ahead of today's anniversary of the Pulse nightclub mass shooting, the 10th anniversary. And today, Senator Rick Scott, Republican of Florida, posted this video.
6: I got a call at my home early in the morning, and I just heard about, there was a massive shooting. They didn't know how many people had passed away. The shooter had not been stopped. And so I immediately got on a plane and got up to Orlando. It's horrible. Your heart goes out. And I can just still see, it was a lot of young people. So the parents, we went to, wakes and funerals and just went to hug people and tell them you're sorry it happened to them. So it was just hard. And then it was devastating to the, to the community impacted. We did everything we could to keep the public informed exactly what happened. So we worked with state, local, and federal law enforcement to make sure everybody knew exactly what happened. There was no, because people need to know. My heart still goes out to the families. I mean, they lost their loved ones, and their lives were changed forever. So my heart goes out to them. The positive is the Orlando community came together, so they rallied around the people impacted. And I tell people if there's anything I can do to be helpful to them, I'll always do that. I'll always show up.
1: Senator Rick Scott, Republican of Florida, posting that video on today's 10th anniversary of the deadly Pulse nightclub shooting. WHYY reporting the U.S. Department of Justice announced this week they are investigating the City of Philadelphia and the Philadelphia Police Department for canceling gun permits for what the DOJ calls vague reasons. Currently, Pennsylvania state law allows local law enforcement agencies to issue, deny, or cancel gun permits partly based on the character and reputation of the applicant. In a letter to Mayor Sherelle Parker Assistant Attorney General Harmeet K. Dillon of the Justice Department's Civil Rights Division said they would look to determine whether the city is violating residents' constitutional rights under the Second Amendment. That's from WHYY. This is Washington Today. Associated Press writing about the Iran war, the United States and Iran have nailed down a, quote, final agreed-upon text for a peace deal. Prime Minister Shahbaz Sharif of Pakistan, whose country has been a key mediator, said Friday. Three regional officials told AP that the countries are close to signing an agreement ending their war, and a senior U.S. official said the tentative deal calls for removing and destroying Iran's nuclear material. Iranian Foreign Minister Abbas Araghchi said Friday on X that an agreement has never been closer, though he provided no details. President Donald Trump later shared Araghchi's post on social media. That's all from AP. President Trump also expressed frustration in an early morning Truth Social post, writing, "The terms that Iran leaked out to the fake news have nothing to do with the terms that were agreed to in writing. What they said, including their weak and pathetic statement on having a deal, bears no relation to the truth. Very dishonorable people to deal with. With them, there is no such thing as dealing in good faith." And political reporting that the Mehr News Agency, an Iranian state-run news agency, published a purported draft version of the agreement that would keep the Strait of Hormuz under Iranian control, unfreeze billions in Iranian assets, and require the U.S. to withdraw its troops. Interior Secretary Doug Burgum was interviewed today on Fox News on the state of the talks.
7: Well, I'd say where we stand is that we've got the negotiator-in-chief, the deal-maker-in-chief, President Trump. We know that he is not going to agree to a bad deal. Whatever deal is reached, it's going to be a good deal. And part of the reason we know that is because of the incredible leverage President Trump, between the military victory that we had with our incredible U.S. military capability early on, then we throw in the blockade. The blockade was then economic win, where we were choking, the IRGC, which is essentially, I mean, Iran, the country, even think of it that way. It's a terrorist group that owns an oil field, but then they were cut off from their revenue with the effective blockade. And then Project Freedom, I mean, the movement of oil coming out of the Gulf, happening right under their nose and them not knowing that over the past week, showing that we've got the ability to clear mines and move fuel. I mean, President Trump's got, he's got all the leverage because he's diplomatically, then he's got all of the rest of the region aligned with him.
1: Interior Secretary Doug Burgum, part of his interview today on Fox News. President Trump has requested $1.5 trillion for the Defense Department for fiscal year 2027. That's $350 billion more than the $1.15 trillion defense baseline. Today, Emil Michael, Defense Undersecretary for Research and Engineering, explained at a Hudson Institute program why he thinks the money is needed.
8: President's requested a $1.5 trillion budget. I mean, that's an unprecedented level of defense spending. What's the case that the department needs this in this moment, especially when there's a lot of external capital and all of this going on? What's the case for $1.5 trillion?
9: I mean, the case, and I'll be a little political here, is the last administration basically they basically did nothing in the Department of War. They stopped hypersonic missiles. There was no AI strategy that was a applied AI strategy. There were languishing shipbuilding projects that were way over budget, languishing modernization of nuclear weapons that were hundreds of billions of dollars over late and not deployed. And so we have to clean all that up. And we have to prepare for the next war. So, and if you look at Ukraine, Russia, that's a robot on robot war, drones on drones. We didn't have a sophisticated drone program. And then you expand drones to all autonomous things, ships, undersea, collaborative, aircraft that were, you know, so the unmanned piece of the portfolio we're essentially starting from scratch on. So you both have to fix what we have. And you have to build for the new, and that's AI, autonomous, attritable, mass. And for that reset, you need a one-time chunk of reinvigoration dollars. And then the last thing I'll add is we have to redomesticate our supply chain, right? China said critical minerals, you only have a year. Batteries, all developed in China. Brushless motors, which go into drone, China. So if you want to be self-reliant, we have to redomesticate those things. So that's part of where the money's going too, so that we are self-reliant on the things that matter.
8: Yeah. And can you briefly touch on, for example, drone dominance and how that might drive towards a more re-domesticated supply chain?
9: Yeah, so the way the drone market has been, you know, sort of grew up is everyone was watching Ukraine and Russia 4 years ago and said, well, this seems pretty simple. I could build a drone. I could do it for reconnaissance, or I could do it, weaponize it. So a lot of companies got started and funded because people saw the future. The problem was the department wasn't sending a demand signal. Little units were buying some units from all these different companies, but not enough volume to sustain any one company for very long, especially when the innovation cycles are measured in weeks and months, not years. So we did we launched a drone dominance program, which took all these disparate companies and said, okay, we're going to kind of have a competition, if you will, with multiple stages, gauntlets, we call them. And we're going to test your product out, and we're going to give you money at each step of the way. So, and we're going to have $1 billion toward it. So there's going to be real money here. And then as you keep moving through the process, you get more and more money. And then eventually there'll be a handful of winners who then can raise capital externally, and they have the demand signal, and then they can start the innovation.
1: Emil Michael, Defense Undersecretary for Research and Engineering at today's Hudson Institute program titled Winning the Innovation Competition. Big focus on how artificial intelligence will change the battlefield. The Senate Armed Services Committee on Thursday completed a markup of the annual NDAA, National Defense Authorization Act, voting 18-9 to send it to the full Senate for consideration. Senator Kirsten Gillibrand, Democrat from New York, posted a video explaining why she voted no.
10: We just finished 2 days of writing the National Defense Authorization Bill, and we tried very hard to put some restraints on this president. We tried to stop them from naming the Department of Defense, Department of War. We tried to guarantee that if any AI is used in offensive lethal weapons, that there has to be a human in the loop. We tried to stand up a cyber force because we don't have enough cyber personnel to both defend and protect this country and make sure that we can win any conflict. We try to cut the total number by $150 billion because this is more money than we've ever spent in the history of ever on the defense of this country. And many of us do not support the war in Iran. So it's $1 billion a day he's spending. We try to at least take that out of the bill. We weren't able to get any of those protections and changes in, and I voted no.
1: Senator Kirsten Gillibrand, Democrat from New York, posting that video. Reuters writing about the NDAA, the massive Senate bill, which supports a total of $1.15 trillion for defense, determines everything from how many ships, aircraft, and missile systems are bought to pay raises for the troops and how to address geopolitical threats. And roll call writing about it, Senate Armed Services Committee Republicans in a reversal voted this week to oppose an NDAA provision that would broaden health care coverage for military families' fertility treatments, a Democratic senator said Thursday. Senator Tammy Duckworth, Democrat from Illinois, said in a statement, after everything our troops sacrificed for our nation, they should never have to sacrifice their dreams of building a family. Duckworth has said she had both of her children with the help of in vitro fertilization. That was from Roll Call. From CBS News, a key surveillance tool that lets the government collect foreign intelligence without a warrant is again on the brink of expiration. Barring an 11th hour intervention, the spy authority, known as Section 702 of the Foreign Intelligence Surveillance Act, is set to lapse at 12 a.m. Saturday after President Trump's pick to oversee the nation's intelligence agencies complicated its renewal. Democrats have opposed extending the authority since the president announced he had selected Bill Pulte, the head of the Federal Housing Finance Agency, to temporarily serve as Director of National Intelligence. In addition to his lack of national security experience, Democrats railed against Pulte for his efforts to go after some of Mr. Trump's political foes on allegations of mortgage fraud. That was from CBS News. Senator Todd Young, Republican of Indiana, spoke to Bloomberg Radio Thursday about this program.
11: This is the program that informs most of the president's daily briefing. It gives us visibility into foreign terrorist activity and other threats to the American people and our friends. And as the World Cup descends on the United States, Mexico, and Canada, starting today, it's pretty concerning to me. It should be to all Americans that these authorities are lapsing.
12: Well, you say Democrats need to decide they want to extend it. I think many Democrats would tell you they would like to see
11: yes.
12: this extended. Their issue is that the president will not pull back his capping of Bill Pulte as acting director of national intelligence. Couldn't the president help lead a resolution here?
11: Well, I'm familiar with the argument. I've spoken to a number of my colleagues, many of whom I respect greatly, and I know are concerned about our national security. But my argument to them is, listen, this is a temporary appointment. Let's reauthorize this essential national security program as an act of pragmatism during an ideological and fractured time to protect the American people.
12: But so could it not also be pragmatic to just announce a different candidate for a permanent appointment now instead?
11: Well, I think we could do both. I think we can call on the White House to find someone suitable to Republicans and Democrats alike, someone who has, under the statute, the requisite experience. The statute calls for someone that has extensive national security and intelligence experience. I think we should follow the law. I think the American people agree. So I've carried that message. And so I think I have credibility to argue that the Democrats need to act. Their failure to act here and put a reauthorization on the president's desk is the only thing in front of them. They need to act responsibly.
1: Senator Todd Young, Republican from Indiana, on Bloomberg Radio on Thursday. After the interview, President Donald Trump did nominate former SEC Chair Jay Clayton to be the next Director of National Intelligence. A Senate Intelligence Committee hearing is scheduled on the nomination next Wednesday, but that still did not spur Congress to reauthorize FISA Section 702 before leaving town. Senator Lisa Slotkin, Democrat from Michigan, spoke about it with journalist Scott McFarlane on his podcast on Thursday.
13: I know, you know, some of the risks of letting FISA expire, but those risks are less than the risk of putting a bad actor as the Director of National Intelligence. And you know, for Bill Pulte, he doesn't have any national security experience. We're not even sure he has a security clearance. But what we do know is that in his housing job, he has used his access to American information, mortgage data, and weaponized that against people that Donald Trump doesn't like. And the idea of that person being, at the head of our 17 different intelligence agencies, should send a shiver down the spine of everybody, especially when the president said openly, I'm sending him over there to research the 2020 election and do my bidding on non-intelligence matters.
14: You think breaching this a few days is less of a risk than keeping it going with Bill Pulte taking over next week?
13: I do.
14: What do you propose they change about these intelligence tools, if anything? Because a lot of people in your party say it also needs to be reformed.
13: Yeah.
14: It also needs to be perfected. Jeff Merkley says there's not nearly enough privacy protections. What should they change?
13: Yeah, I mean, look, I worked very hard on one of the drafts to make sure that people in the Trump administration couldn't abuse it, right? I think we've learned a lot about, you know, the Trump administration is one of the only administrations I think we've ever had in our country's history where they don't respect sort of norms and traditions that come along with the intelligence community, with the military. And so there was additional protections and we needed additional oversight into what, if any, American citizens were being sucked into some of this research. So those are some of the things that I fought to get into the draft. And it won't be perfect, but, you know, again, as someone who wrote presidential daily briefs for different presidents, Democrat and Republican, you need the information that's about the foreign threats, and that's important. So, look, for me, I'm not going to vote on even a short-term extension until and unless they get a professional to run the DNI's office.
1: Senator Lisa Slotkin, Democrat from Michigan, on the Scott McFarlane Reports podcast. He's chief Washington correspondent for the Midas Touch Network that was on Thursday. Today, C-SPAN spoke with Bob Cusack, Washington Examiner Executive Editor, about the fate of FISA, Section 702.
15: Talk about the places where Democrats are and where Republicans are when it comes to this.
16: Well, this debate is all about privacy versus surveillance, and by and large, and there are exceptions to the rule, but Republicans, especially Republican leaders, and I heard the clip you played from Senate Majority Leader John Thune, say FISA has saved lives, whether it's on drug smuggling or terrorism. Now, Ron Wyden, in that clip you were playing earlier, very interesting, he is mentioning that there needs to be reforms, and he's a big proponent of it. Thune says, well, you've never voted for FISA. So this is protecting, he wants to protect the privacy, and also Wyden was alluding to the surveillance of Americans. And we talk about the Iran war. There are a lot of things about, obviously, surveillance that are classified that we don't know. And Wyden was alluding to surveillance of Americans that they don't even know, and he's pushing for more transparency. Now, the reason why this has stalled, and we've had a number of short-term extensions, and that's what Congress was trying to do yesterday, the House in particular, but they knew that vote was going to fail, was because Bill Pulte was nominated by President Trump, and that was basically said that's like a grenade in this debate. Now, he did yesterday nominate Jay Clayton, who does, he's been confirmed, he's former SEC chairman. He actually doesn't have the intelligence experience either. The traditional, he has prosecuted terrorism cases, but unlike Bill Pulte, Democrats respect Clayton, and a few of them actually voted for him. He got over 60 votes when he was SEC chair, including Mark Warner, who publicly praised him. So Pulte, though, is seen by Democrats and some Republicans as seeking revenge, and he's the acting right now. And what we don't know is Pulte going to stay as acting? Democrats say he needs to go completely, and just this nomination, which has not been approved by the Senate yet, which will quickly be approved, that has led to this conflict here.
15: Yeah, and I think yesterday the White House sent over that nomination, and they scheduled it for June 17th when Bill Pulte was supposed to start June 19th.
16: Correct.
15: So I think that that's some very interesting political reporting we'll probably expect to see out of that.
16: Absolutely.
15: But what happens now, though? I mean, we know, Axios reported, that about half of the president's daily briefing is provided by Section 702 and has been credited. I read an article earlier with stemming multiple terror plots. What happens now after it expires on Friday or tonight?
16: Well, they have been expecting this. The intelligence community, now this is unusual, highly unusual that FISA would lapse just because Congress does what Congress does, and they've been punting short-term extensions. Weren't able to do that yesterday. But they have anticipated, especially after Pulte was named and attracted criticism from Democrats and Republicans. Even Tom Cotton, the Senate Intelligence Committee chair, who usually supports anything Trump does, for the most part, would not comment on Pulte. So clearly he does not think highly of him with that no comment. So now they have other tools at their disposal. Some we know are public, some we do not know. But this is a massive tool, Republicans say. And Democrats say, well, we want to renew it too. But you've got to have reforms, and you got to get rid of Pulte. And the question is, will Pulte leave? Now, he already heads a housing agency, so he could just go back to that job. He was supposed to do both. But the Pulte nomination really threw delicate talks into disarray.
1: Bob Cusack, Washington Examiner Executive Editor on C-SPAN's Washington Journal program this morning. AP article on the expected lapse tonight of FISA Section 702. Has this line, still, there may not be an immediate drop-off, given that a court order from March authorized these government surveillance powers to remain in effect for another year. Story at the Washington Times, U.S. government funding for more than 120 biolabs in over 30 countries was unveiled by outgoing Director of National Intelligence Tulsi Gabbard, who said many include pathogens that cause infectious diseases. Such evidence regarding the funding of these laboratories has been knowingly withheld from the public and intentionally covered up by powerful people falsely claiming they do not exist and accusing anyone who says otherwise to be a foreign asset and traitor to America, according to her statement. That was in the Washington Times. DNI Gabbard posted a video.
17: Many of these U.S. government-funded biolabs are currently or have previously engaged in research using hazardous and highly contagious pathogens. and in some cases included dangerous gain-of-function research with very little visibility or oversight. Now, President Trump clearly understands the serious threat dangerous gain-of-function research poses to the American people. And this is why he took decisive action over a year ago. On May 25th, 2025, he signed an executive order to end federal funding of gain-of-function research around the world. Here at ODNI, I issued new guidance to the intelligence community directing increased collection on these laboratories and facilities overseas. And we're already seeing the results of this increased collection. We're learning new details, for example, on clinical trials that are underway at these facilities and that are raising significant ethical, financial, and security concerns regarding the supposed public health initiatives and U.S. national security. Now, despite the obvious potential for catastrophic global impact that research on dangerous pathogens in biolabs can have, politicians and so-called health professionals like Dr. Fauci, as well as entities within the Biden administration's national security team, lied repeatedly to the American people about the existence of U.S.-funded and supported biolabs. Not only did they lie, they threatened those who attempted to expose the truth. So this release today breaks new ground, as the information surrounding the existence, history, locations, and funding of these U.S.-funded biolabs has been intentionally covered up by very powerful people who falsely claimed that these biolabs didn't exist. Now, they accuse anyone who says otherwise to be foreign assets and traitors to America. Now, ODNI will continue working closely with partners across the U.S. government to identify exactly where these labs are and what pathogens they contain to end dangerous gain-of-function research that threatens the health and well-being of the American people and people around the world.
1: Director of National Intelligence Tulsi Gabbard posting that video. She plans to leave her position on June 19th. A Daily Caller headline, new classified docs give Tulsi Gabbard the last laugh on Ukrainian biolabs. And the article begins, Director of National Intelligence Tulsi Gabbard declassified intelligence about a constellation of biological laboratories in Ukraine on Friday, 4 years after members of Congress and biodefense officials criticized her for expressing concerns about them. That was from Daily Caller. Washington Today continues in a moment.
18: Campaign 2026 is underway, and the stakes couldn't be higher. Every seat in the United States House of Representatives is up for grabs, along with 33 U.S. Senate races, and the outcome of both could reshape the balance of power in Washington. Voters will also decide 36 gubernatorial contests. From the campaign trail to election night, follow Campaign 2026 on the C-SPAN networks. C-SPAN, bringing you democracy unfiltered.
1: 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Congressman Andy Ogles, Republican from Kentucky, writing on X today, breaking, President Trump is considering ending D.C. home rule and refederalizing the District of Columbia as written in the Constitution. Senator Mike Lee, Republican of Utah, and I have a bill that will do just that. Trump wants to return to constitutional government, and I stand ready to support him. Pass the Bowser Act. That post from Congressman Andy Ogles. President Trump referenced this Thursday in the White House Oval Office during a news conference. He was asked about a candidate for Washington, D.C. mayor, council member Janice Lewis George, a Democrat who was leading in recent polls ahead of next Tuesday's primary.
19: Here in Washington, D.C., there's a Democratic primary for mayor. One of the two leading candidates, Janice Lewis George, is running a Zoran Mandami campaign. It's focused on socialist policies. How would you feel if she emerges victorious in next Tuesday's
20: primary? Well, I wouldn't like it, and maybe we'd take back Washington, run it on the federal basis. We won't put up with it. We're not going to lose our businesses. By the way, Washington now is a safe, beautiful place. We had 22 fountains dug that are all working. Not one of them worked for years, for 25 years. 40 years, 58 years. The pool didn't work from 1928 it was built. It always leaked because it was done in stone. Now it's done properly. It's not going to leak at all. But this is a beautiful place now. People are coming. Restaurants are thriving. The restaurants are all closing, closed. Nobody wanted. Now you can't get restaurant space. You can't get into it. We have a thriving community. We got rid of the crime. We're 92% down on crime. Think of it. And we're going to be close to 100% pretty soon. You always have some whack job someplace, but we're going to be close to 100%. So Washington is thriving. Memphis is, the people came in from Memphis, 74% reduction in crime. New Orleans, think of that, 78% reduction in crime. They had the safest Mardi Gras that they've ever had. You know why? Because we sent in people that take care of crime. Chicago should do it. New York should do it. Los Angeles should do it.
1: President Donald Trump in the White House Oval Office on Thursday. D.C. mayoral candidate Janice Lewis George, a Democrat, responded in an interview Thursday with NBC4 in Washington.
2: The reality is that the people of D.C. vote for the mayor of D.C. And the president threatening home rule because he doesn't like how residents may vote, to me, is an attack on democracy itself.
21: If you win, how would you approach a relationship with Donald Trump as president while you are the chief executive of Washington, D.C.?
2: Yeah, I've been clear that I will work with anyone to the benefit of D.C. residents. That includes Trump, that includes his administration, and it even includes Republicans in Congress. And there are so many things that we can work on together, as I've always said. There's a lot of work that needs to happen at Union Station and making that a regional transit center. The federal land over in Southwest is an opportunity for us to build and create housing and new opportunities for D.C. And so I want to work with this administration on creating those new opportunities for D.C. residents, jobs, housing, and that is what I hope we can accomplish.
1: D.C. mayoral candidate Janice Lewis George, a Democrat, on NBC4 on Thursday. NBC4 also reporting the campaign for Kenyon McDuffie, Lewis George's main competition in Tuesday's primary, released a statement saying the stakes of this election couldn't be higher, but D.C. decides who will be the next mayor, not Donald Trump. Statement defended home rule and noted overreach by the Trump administration promising to revive our economy that Trump's policies have decimated, including the tens of thousands of residents who've been laid off by his unconscionable actions with Elon Musk. That was from NBC4. Story from The Hill. President Trump called for Congressman Jamie Raskin, Democrat of Maryland's expulsion from Congress on Thursday afternoon after claiming the lawmaker would be in jail if not for a pardon from former President Joe Biden. Trump responded on Truth Social to a post from conservative commentator Mark Levin, who warned that the Maryland Democrat was already leading a plot to impeach the president if Democrats take the House in November. Jamie Raskin, a loser in life who worked endlessly during my first term to impeach me and failed miserably, wasting the country's money, time, and effort, will guaranteed to be trying to do it again despite one of the most successful presidencies in history, the president wrote Thursday afternoon. That was from The Hill. Congressman Raskin responded late Thursday on MS Now.
22: Yeah, I have to ask you about this because the president is rage posting about you specifically. He's just got a new post up in which it's too long for me to read and honestly too boring. But he calls you a loser in life and he's mad that you wanted to impeach him and he's endorsing some cockamamie Mark Levin scheme to expel you from Congress because you want to impeach him and says expel the bum and that you have Trump derangement syndrome. You want to respond to that?
23: Well, he obviously is having nightmare flashbacks about impeachment, and I'd like to tell the president, since he apparently is listening to me this week, there's a very easy way to not get impeached. Stop committing impeachable offenses. Stop committing high crimes and misdemeanors. Don't go to war and usurp the powers of Congress to declare war. That's up to us. Don't spend money in a way different from how Congress has appropriated money. Don't impose illegal taxes and tariffs on the American people without congressional consent. That's up to us. So the president needs a basic constitutional primer. There are a lot of lawyers around him, but he should find one who actually understands what the Constitution says.
1: Congressman Jamie Raskin, Democrat of Maryland, on MS Now on Thursday. This is Washington Today. CBS News writing, two political heavyweights were in town on Thursday for this year's Rainbow Push Convention, the first since the passing of founder Reverend Jesse Jackson. Former Secretary of State Hillary Clinton, who was Democratic nominee for president in 2016, and former Transportation Secretary Pete Buttigieg, who is eyeing a run for president in 2028. We're both guest speakers at the convention at Rainbow Push headquarters in Kenwood in the Chicago area. That was from CBS News. Hillary Clinton told the audience that Democrats must respond to a revolution to turn the clock back that's eroding civil rights and voting rights secured over decades of struggle.
0: We are in another revolution, but it's a counter-revolution to the revolution that Dr. King was describing. It is a revolution to turn the clock back. It is a revolution to take away the rights that we have worked so hard to achieve. It's a revolution that enables those who are in power right now to fire well-qualified black and women admirals and generals and military officers who have earned the right to be promoted, and they are not, because this particular counter-revolutionary crew in Washington right now doesn't want us to be a rainbow nation, doesn't want us to have the kind of vision of a country where we all have a place. So let's stay awake. And how do we do that? I think we do it by educating ourselves, but particularly young people. We do it by new ways of communicating why it's so important to pay attention. Because, you know, it's like the boiling frog. You drop the frog into the cold water, you turn the heat on, and slowly but surely the frog gets boiled. Well, you turn back rights, you fire qualified people, you use hateful language, you dominate the information ecosystem with angry people who are on podcasts and broadcasting information that is negative rather than hopeful. So we have to get ourselves organized.
1: Hillary Clinton, former Secretary of State, former U.S. Senator, former Democratic presidential nominee at the Rainbow Push Coalition Conference in Chicago. The MC is Yusef Jackson, one of the sons of the late Reverend Jesse Jackson, who founded Rainbow Push. Also there on Thursday, Pete Buttigieg, former Secretary of Transportation and former Democratic presidential candidate, maybe a future one as well. He spoke about what he sees in the post-Donald Trump political world when it comes to Democrats.
7: The day will come, as you said, the day inevitably will come when this president leaves the political scene forever and the sun comes up in this country. And it's an appealing thing to think about, except then what?
3: Yeah.
7: I fear that we are so fixated on just making it to that day that we have a hard time summoning the imagination we're going to need on that day. And I actually think the best way to hasten that day is to picture it now before it comes. And I fear that when that day comes, if we haven't done the work that you're calling for, that structural work, ask those big questions that Bob Borisov was just urging us to ask ourselves, then we will imagine that the mandate is to go back to what we had before. We hear it a lot. We hear the phrase, reverse the damage. And reverse the damage sounds good because there has been so much damage. But if we talk about reverse or restore or rewind, then what we're really talking about is a return to a previous status quo. If everything was going along just fine in this country, socially, politically, economically, we would not be here, right? To put it another way, all of that is what led to all of this, which means we cannot be aiming to just go back. Everything in our economy and our political structure needs to be reconsidered for this new era, partly because of the political catastrophe of this administration.
4: Can you dig into that specifically?
7: Yeah. Well, let's start with the questions you raised about our executive branch. I would say each branch of our government needs major, major reform. Major reform.
1: Pete Buttigieg at the Rainbow Push Coalition Conference in Chicago on Thursday. Polymarket lists Governor Gavin Newsom, Democrat from California, as the front runner for the 2028 Democratic presidential nomination with 23% chance, according to the betting. Buttigieg comes in at 4%, and the field at Polymarket is 45 candidates long. Congressman Eric Burleson, Republican from Missouri, reflected today on the Republican victory this week over the Democrats in the annual congressional baseball game, but also the larger meaning of the charitable event, bringing both parties together even for a short time. He was on his Fresh Freedom podcast. The moderator is Nate Lucas from his office, and there was another guest, political consultant Paul Teller.
5: First and foremost, congratulations. The Republicans won the baseball game last night, which you're on the team.
6: I'm very good at sitting the bench. Very good. No one does it better. No one sits the bench better than Burleson.
8: Everyone's got a good role.
6: They put me in as a pinch runner. Last year I was a designated hitter, got to go in, but there's so many people who want to play.
8: Yeah. Mm-hmm. Oh, I'm sure.
6: It's like 40 Republicans on the team. And so if you're not like one of the starters, and the other thing is a lot of these guys that are the starters, they've been starters forever.
8: Yeah.
6: And it's like, there's
8: some talent.
6: You gotta knock them off. You gotta like move in, be like, I'm better at second than you. So let's go. Right.
8: No,
6: like,
8: it was entertaining game to watch. Very easy to watch. Right. I was just in the stands and it was comfortable right after the first inning. Right.
6: It's fun just to be there. Honestly, just to be on the field, even to be a pinch runner. Right. It was really cool to be at the Washington National Stadium with a sold out crowd. You know, it's cool.
8: Yeah, were you looking up saying like, wow, like here, like, look at me, right, on a baseball field. I mean, that's pretty cool.
6: Last year was probably a little bit more like that for me. It was like, what am I, how did I get here?
8: Yeah, yeah.
6: Right? It's cool. It's a neat moment.
8: And is there good fellowship with the Democrats on the field? Like, you know.
6: There is, yes. Good fellowship. And it carries over through the rest of the year. So like, we see each other in the gym. We'll, and honestly, the best reason to be on the team for me isn't for the glory of playing one baseball game.
8: Yeah.
6: It's the fact that, look, I serve with 200 people that most of, we don't know who each other are, but the people

0: it's valuable time.
1: 100%.
0: And the truth is, like, for example, a lot of those guys on the team, I'm not in any committees with them, so I don't ever get to really know them, but for being on the team. And a lot of times, I mean, you know, I'm very conservative, and I'm voting against some of these bills.
1: Yeah.
0: And it helps a lot.
1: It softens it, right?
0: You know, before I was just that Burleson votes against my bill all the time, but now it's like, oh, yeah, it's Burleson, you know?
1: Yeah.
0: He's still a good hitter.
1: Right. You know? Exactly. Well, and the truth is, I think the same in the stands, in the audience, right? Like,
0: right.
1: Cause yeah, they separate, you know, Republicans sit on one side, Democrats on the other, but they're still intermixing. You're still moving around. You're getting food and you see people and everyone's in a good mood and no one's like really booing or saying like weird off color words. It's, you're just cheering for your team and it's just happy.
0: Well, I love the fact that when the Democrats would get a good play or a hit, their side was chanting USA.
1: Which was fascinating.
0: And our side was, when Republicans got a hit, we would chant USA.
1: That's pretty cool. That's interesting, right. Yeah. That was something.
0: I wish that we were back to that more.
2: Congressman Eric Burleson, Republican from Missouri, on his Fresh Freedom podcast. The moderator is Nate Lucas from his office, and joining them, political consultant Paul Teller. They did go on to talk about the conservative legislative agenda after talking about the baseball game. The U.S. men's national soccer team starts its 2026 FIFA World Cup run tonight with a match against Paraguay in Los Angeles. In all, the U.S. is hosting 78 of the 104 total matches across 11 American cities, with all the knockout stage matches and the quarterfinals onward taking place in the U.S. FBI Director Kash Patel posted this video about security.
3: The 2026 FIFA World Cup is the largest sporting event ever in the U.S. 48 national teams, 104 matches, 11 cities, millions of international visitors, and billions watching around the globe. It's a huge challenge, but also an incredible opportunity to show America and the world that this FBI will be at their best. As one of the lead security agencies for the games, this FBI and our offices across the country have been preparing for months to keep World Cup players, fans, and visitors safe. We are leveraging the same expertise and skills we use to protect hundreds of large-scale special events every year, from the Super Bowl to F1 to the Milan Winter Olympics to the Kentucky Derby. We are in all the host cities, working closely with local, state, and international partners. We're sharing information, planning for emergencies, and coordinating across agencies to make sure the matches run smoothly. This is more than just security. This is about protecting America's legacy on the world stage. From beginning to end, our goal is simple: to keep the FIFA World Cup 2026 a safe, unforgettable celebration forever.
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0: Sunday on C-SPAN's Q&A. As the U.S. Supreme Court's term draws to a close, we go behind the scenes of the nation's highest court with SCOTUS Blanc editor Sarah Isger, who discusses her new book, Last Branch Standing, and offers insight into how the court operates. In the first of a two-part conversation, Sarah Isger examines the current court, how the justices select the cases they hear, and the divisions she sees among them, both ideological and institutional.
1: If you think about these nine justices as something more like a high school lunchroom, you know, you don't always have to sit with your friends, but like, I kind of know where to find you at lunch. You've got your three liberal justices, Kagan, Sotomayor, and Jackson. They're sitting together. I call them the lonely liberals. But it's fun to sort of talk about what it means to be influential on the Supreme Court when you're not in the ideological majority, because they still are quite influential. Then we've got our lunch table. This is like our the jocks and cheerleaders table. This is the deciders. A justice once said, you can do anything with five votes around here. You need one of these guys to get to five. This is the Chief, Justice Kavanaugh, and Justice Barrett. Not surprisingly, they're all high institutionalists. And then, of course, the conservative honey badgers. Think of this more like your Dungeons and Dragons table.

0: like they're sitting together, but they're not really talking to each other much. They're kind of doing their own like Magic the Gathering game or something. This is Justices Thomas, Alito, and Gorsuch.
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2: I'm Ed Donahue. President Trump has said many times the U.S. is close to a peace deal with Iran.
3: They should sign that deal. It's a good deal. It doesn't give them the right to have a nuclear weapon.
2: Pakistan's prime minister says the U.S. and Iran have agreed on a final text for a peace deal. And we are hearing from Iran. Foreign Minister Abbas Araghchi said on state TV, as I said in my tweet today, we are closer than ever to that moment. The host said, meaning it may happen in the next 1 or 2 days. His response, it is possible that it could happen within the next few days. I am hopeful. A federal judge has extended a court-ordered block on the Trump administration's proposed $1.8 billion settlement fund.
4: That fund was for compensating people who claim to be victims of a weaponized government. Acting Attorney General Todd Blanche says the government is scrapping its plans for the fund after bipartisan backlash. Attorneys for the plaintiffs aren't satisfied by Blanche's assurances that the fund won't move forward. U.S. District Judge Leonie Brinkema previously agreed to temporarily block President Donald Trump's Republican administration from proceeding with the fund for at least 2 weeks. Brinkema gave the parties a week to negotiate an agreement for Blanche to submit a sworn declaration the administration won't revive the fund. I'm Haya Pinjwani.
2: A judge denied a request from the Kennedy Center in D.C. to pause a ruling ordering President Trump's name removed from the building. Scaffolding is up in preparation of taking the name down. Ohio Democratic Congresswoman Joyce Beatty is on the Kennedy Center board.
5: This is only the beginning, but I think this is a good start.
6: Yes.
5: That they understand they have removed from the website and from some of their social media. So today is a good day to see the scaffolding going up. We'll just have to wait.
2: The judge ruled only Congress could institute a change to the Kennedy Center's name. This is AP News.
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0: Welcome to Ceasefire, where we look to bridge the divide in American politics. I'm Dasha Burns, Politico White House Bureau Chief, and joining me now on either side of the desk, two foreign policy experts, Evelyn Farkas, McCain Institute Executive Director and former Deputy Assistant Secretary of Defense for Russia, Ukraine, Eurasia in the Obama administration, and Cliff May, President of the Foundation of for Defense of Democracies, former advisor to the Iraq Study Group at the U.S. Institute for Peace, and former communications director for the Republican National Committee. Amazing resumes for both of you and perfect for the conversation we're about to have today. Thank you for being here.
1: Thanks for having us.
2: Good to see you.
0: I do want to start with Iran because we have seen multiple escalations, both from Iran and from the U.S. this week. The U.S. and Iran exchanged fire for days. There was also a downing of a U.S. Army helicopter. Iran says the Strait of Hormuz is closed. The president is saying that we're still in a ceasefire. Are we?
2: No, we're not in a ceasefire. This is a conflict situation, and it needs to be a conflict situation. The president would like to think that the interlocutors that he is dealing with want to make a deal. They don't want to make a deal. It'll require considerably more pressure to get to that point, if they can get to that point at all. It's very important to understand that the people in charge, I think particularly General Ahmad Vahidi, who's the head commander of the IRGC, he is a true believer in Khomeinist theology, and that means America is the great Satan, America is the enemy, death to America is the mission of the Islamic Revolution. And it's not, I was a reporter in Iran in 1979, and I was told I was going to cover an Iranian revolution. It wasn't. It was an Islamic revolution. And I can tell you more about that, but that's what we need to understand. And it's a revolution against America and against American power and dominance in the world.
0: Evelyn, how has the term ceasefire evolved under this administration in this conflict?
1: Yeah, I mean, I would say, so my answer to the question is this is not a ceasefire. I actually think that we need to move to the negotiating table as soon as possible because it's not
0: in the president says we are at the table. He says we're talking and we're fighting.
1: Well, the problem is, as Cliff says, you know, we aren't putting enough pressure on the Iranians, but I don't think it's kinetic pressure. At the end of the day, we're going to have to make a deal with them, and we're going to have to essentially probably pay them to open the Strait of Hormuz and then get to the negotiating table to deal with what the real threat is, which is the nuclear program. We need to put them back in the nuclear box. But it is correct that this regime is theocratic, it's anti-U.S., and unfortunately, all we've done is, frankly, prolong their presence on the scene right now. So I think they are also benefiting from this war as it stands. But ultimately, for the long run, they need to have their
0: Evelyn is saying we need to get them to the table to make a deal, but also that there's not enough pressure being put on them right now. The president is trying to do that with some of his recent Truth Social posts. He's talking about potentially, he's talking about hitting them harder, but he also mentioned Karg Island this week, which is where all of their oil infrastructure is.
2: Okay.
0: How likely do you think that is? Do you think we need to go there?
2: So I think the pressure needs to be on and needs to be kinetic. It also needs to be economic, which it is. As long as you're blocking them from having money, they run out of money over time, have to have a little patience. But you want to put pressure on in every way that you possibly can in order that they think we have to capitulate or they collapse or they are crippled as a regime. All of those things are good. As for Karg Island, here's the thing. To put troops on Karg Island to take it over so that we can utilize the oil sounds nice, but force protection for the troops on Karg Island will be very difficult as long as the regime continues to have drones and they have lots of drones. So that's a real problem. What you can do, and Admiral Mark Montgomery, who works for the Foundation for Defense of Democracies with me, a retired Rear Admiral, he says all you want to do with Karg Island for now is make clear that no vessels can dock there and load up with oil. How do you do that? You don't have to make arguments. You have to say no vessels can dock there and we will disable forcibly any vessel that attempts to dock there. Then they're cut off from Karg Island. We don't get to take it over for the oil, but they don't get to utilize it, so they are suffering economic strangulation in the midst of this conflict.
0: Well, take a listen to what the president said about boots on the ground this week.
3: They're finished, but the papers, the media refuses to write it. They're finished. We can walk in there tomorrow. We could take soldiers. I don't want to have boots on the ground, but if I wanted to, we could put a small group of soldiers and take over the whole place.
0: Evelyn, what do you make of that?
1: Yeah, I mean, this is where I agree with, you know, Cliff. I think that we do need to put more pressure, and the economic pressure, the blockade of the blockade, frankly, I don't like it how we got there, but we need to do it because we need to keep pressure. What I'm opposed to is using military force to take Karg Island. So, again, I agree that it would be, I mean, it's not worth the price of American lives. What's more worthwhile is to use the economic embargo to put pressure on them. And then, frankly, I don't love it, but I think we're going to have to pay off the Iranians to get the whole blockade removed eventually as part of an ongoing negotiating process.
0: How does the administration go there and not look weak or look like we've lost?
1: Because they have to give the Iranians something in order to keep them in the negotiation, in order to put them back in the nuclear box. Right.
0: Cliff's shaking his head.
2: No, see, I disagree. I don't want to pay them. You do not want to give them money. Every time we've given them money, they have used it to enrich uranium. They have used it for their proxies, terrorists. They've used it for missiles. They've used it for drones. That's what they have done. We don't give them money. This, it's very important that the principle here is that Strait of Hormuz is an international waterway. They don't get to simply say, it's ours, we occupy it, we can put up toll booths there, that's the way it goes. If they do that, plenty of other straits around the world will be in the same situation, including Taiwan Strait. We cannot do that. We don't give away anything for anything. The way you pressure them to negotiate.
1: But frozen assets are not the same as tolls.
2: It's not the same. I understand that distinction. I agree with you. I still would give them, I would absolutely use coercive measures to get them to say, you know what? We have to, here's a phrase you haven't heard in a long time, we should sue for peace. They need to sue for at least some kind of ceasefire, if I may, some kind of, because they're hurting so badly.
1: But I don't think that's realistic. I mean, do you really think they're going to sue for peace?
2: We hit military targets. We may hit some human targets, the people who will not negotiate. Listen, it's possible we have to get further down in the IRGC, the Islamic Revolutionary Guard Corps, maybe to events planning or the accounting division. Down there, you'll probably find some people who say, you know, I'm kind of an agnostic. I'm not sure I believe in this whole Satan stuff. Maybe you'll find people who are, we call them charlatans. They went to the IRGC because that's how you make money. But they don't believe that their mission from God, is to fight the United States. And if you try to buy them off, man, it's a temporary
0: measure. On the economic piece of this, the president also revealed an operation this week. Take a listen.
4: You know, I can say it now. Something you didn't know. Do you know we've been taking out millions of barrels of oil? Nobody knows it. You know who doesn't know about it? Iran, until right now. We took out the other night 22 ships, late at night with no lights, because they don't have any radar, because we blasted the crap out of it. We took out, that's why oil's $85 a barrel.
0: Evelyn, what were you surprised to hear this? Should he have even revealed this?
1: No, because he's saying this for the domestic audience, because, of course, he's under incredible political pressure to end the embargo and, you know, to end the blockade of the strait on our side, you know, where the oil can get out. So he's trying to say, we can control this. And I think the Iranians probably know. I cannot imagine that the Iranians.
0: Well, yeah, I mean, he's saying it to the domestic audience, but the Iranian audience hears this. Like, why would the president reveal this publicly? What's behind it?
2: So a couple of things. One is, it's good that he's doing this. This is essentially Project Freedom, which you remember lasted about 24 hours.
0: Right.
2: We were going to escort vessels through. So 100 ships, that's great. Of course, there used to be 100 going through, more than 100 going through every day. But the most important thing he said, and this is probably going on right now, we're taking out their radars. We're taking out in various ways their eyes. Why? Because if you want to escort ships through, what are you worried about there? You're worried particularly about the drones, the mines we can deal with. The fast boats can be hit by helicopters. They're easy targets. The drones, which we were slow to understand how many drones they had and how dangerous those drones can be to an unarmed commercial vessel. If he gets to the point where he can escort vessels at night, where they don't have radar, where they can throw their drones out, but they can't see what they're hitting, now you're getting to the point where the Strait of Hormuz is no longer their property. And this has to be done for a while, because again, within a year or two, Strait of Hormuz will be a very diminished asset because of the pipelines and other things that are going in right now to do that. But it can't be theirs, and we can't say it is yours, and we can't say we're going to pay you to do us a favor. It cannot do that.
0: The thing that we can't ignore in all of this, whether it's in the negotiations aspect or in the military aspect, is Israel. And there has been some tension between President Trump and Israeli Prime Minister Benjamin Netanyahu. Trump told Axios in a phone interview that he warned the Israeli prime minister that if he went back to war with Iran, he might find himself fighting alone. Where is this relationship headed, and how is that impacting the ability to get a deal or to finish this thing off in whatever way the administration ends up doing it?
1: I mean, I think the tension is that President Trump wants to bring this to an end ASAP, whereas the Prime Minister Netanyahu is fine with it continuing. He sees a lot more targets for his military, and frankly, for political reasons, he would like the war to continue. One, because the war in Lebanon right now, which, you know, the war has expanded to include southern Lebanon, that is popular in Israel. And, I mean, the Israelis are outraged that they've been attacked from Lebanon again. But the other problem, of course, for Netanyahu is his ongoing corruption proceedings against him and the upcoming election. So the dynamics are different in Israel. In the United States, of course, we know President Trump would like to bring this to an end as soon as possible. That's the crux of the disagreement.
2: Yeah, but I don't. I think what you're seeing, and President Trump wouldn't have agreed to going kinetic again if he wanted to bring this to an end any way at all, just get it over with. I don't think that's where he is. I think he wants to get to a resolution that is sustainable and in the U.S. interest, and he has his red lines, and we know what his red lines are. He doesn't want to simply pay them off and say, okay. And by the way, did he get something done? He mowed the lawn. We know before the 12-day war, best experts will tell us, the regime was within probably weeks of having nuclear breakout, and they were working on ICBMs to deliver those nukes anywhere. Probably 2 to 3 years now away from that. So that's good, but that's just mowing the lawn. No question Netanyahu wants to do better than that once his regime collapsed or crippled. As for Lebanon, essentially what Iran is saying is Lebanon is ours. Hezbollah is our army there. It's our possession, and you have to negotiate that. The people of Lebanon, believe me, the government of Lebanon, I've talked to a lot of people in Lebanon, they do not want to be ruled by Hezbollah, which is only has its allegiance to Tehran. And there's only, Lebanon is essentially a failed state now because of Hezbollah. And as long as Hezbollah is rocketing communities in northern Israel, Israel is going to hit back. And again, you're right, the president said to Netanyahu, you know, just cool it. But he said, not entirely. I am still the president or the prime minister of Israel. If we're attacked, we respond.
0: Yeah, well, and the president was saying to reporters, I call the shots. I told Bibi to stand down. And then he didn't stand down.
2: I think it was misinterpreted. I think he was saying that in part because you had all these people saying, oh, Israel is pulling Trump around by the nose. No, that's not true. There's no question that the president calls the shots. On the other hand, the prime minister of Israel, whoever he is, it's always been the case, they have often said to the U.S., I know you don't want us to do this. The Six-Day War in 1967, destroying the nuclear facility in Osirik in Iraq, destroying the North Korean-built nuclear weapons facility in Syria. In all these cases, the U.S. said, don't do this. And the U.S. said, and Israel said,
1: I'm not sure we said don't do this in all those cases.
2: Yes, we essentially.
1: Tell me which one. The Syrian one, I don't think we were opposed to.
2: Oh, no, no, no.
0: Let's take a moment to listen to the vice president.
1: Well, maybe it's just Congress wasn't. Okay.
0: Let's take a listen to the vice president on the relationship between the U.S. and Israel this week.
5: I think Prime Minister Netanyahu, look, he governs a country that has obviously been a very close partner of the United States. But even when we've been close partners, sometimes we have interests that are perfectly aligned, and sometimes we have interests that are misaligned. And what I've seen with the Prime Minister is that he aggressively asserts the interests of his country. Sometimes that means we're on the same page, and sometimes it means that we're not. He's certainly gotten some things wrong, but fundamentally,
6: like what?
5: Well, I think that those conversations sometimes are better left in private, but what I would say is that he's been a good partner. We're going to keep on working together.
0: For both of you, and we'll start with Evelyn, are the goals of Israel and the United States aligned, and to what extent?
1: Well, fundamentally, we would like regime change in Iran, both the United States and Israel. But I think the price that President Trump and the American people are willing to pay is not as high as the price that Israel is willing to pay. Fundamentally, both countries want whatever government is in Iran, frankly, not to be nuclear armed, even a democratic Iranian government. We don't want nuclear proliferation. And we don't want Iran, of course, having proxies and supporting terrorism, regardless of what kind of government is in power. So ultimately, regime change is just hard to get. And the reason, you know, I'm more inclined to back economic coercion that brings us to diplomacy is because I'm not sure that we can engineer regime change with the tools we have at our disposal, keeping the cost relatively low in terms of U.S. lives. We would have to invade Iran, I think, to force a real regime change, and that I don't want, and the American people don't want.
2: I don't disagree with that. I would say this: when I talk about the regime being crippled or the regime being collapsed, that would give a chance for the people of Iran to take over their government and bring about regime change themselves. We're not going to do it with our troops on the ground. We're not. We're not going to do it with the nuclear weapons. We're not. And by the way, the Iranian regime knows that, and that makes them bolder because we're not going to do that. But also keep in mind, I think you've got to remember this, in January, something like 30,000, 40,000 Iranians were killed, slaughtered by this regime. We call them protesters or dissidents. This is the opposition. Mm-hmm. This is 30,000 members of the opposition. So we need, I think the Israelis certainly would like to see the Iranian people as once again their friends, which is what they were before this revolution in 1979.
1: They were our friends.
2: They were a good ally. That's right.
1: And I think the point that Cliff's trying to make is that there's no regime change. You know, the president talks about regime change.
0: Right.
1: They're more hardline now, and it's the same regime.
2: Well, they're not more hardline now.
1: They're more IRGC.
2: They are, but if you think that Ayatollah Ali Khamenei was soft, he was not. And not, all you have to do is look at what he said. Death to America and others in the regime, that's not just our wish, that's our policy. That's what they're going for. And there's a reason why Tehran is aligned with the communists in China, with the neo-imperialists in Russia, and with the dynastic cultists in North Korea.
1: Right.
2: What do they
1: right.
2: all have in common? They all want to see the diminishment of American power.
0: Yeah, none of this is happening in a vacuum. You talked about cost. I want to get your perspective on this headline from NBC News. It says defense industry leaders preparing to meet with Trump as worries grow over missile supply. The leaders are expected to be pressed by the president to find ways to swiftly increase production of weaponry for the Pentagon. How dire is the missile supply situation right now?
1: Well, I think from all accounts, it's pretty bad. Why? Because our defense industrial base is not good at manufacturing weapons fast enough. We have a lot of companies that are involved. The production timelines are too long. So, and of course the demand is quite high and we've depleted our stocks. But we still need to continue to have stocks and because of a future potential China scenario. Although the reality is we need them for the Middle East and we need to help Ukraine.
0: Right. Are there vulnerabilities in the event of other conflicts?
2: Oh, there are some vulnerabilities, no question about it. There's two parts to the problem. One, NFDD's been talking about this for years. Our defense industrial base is inadequate and has been inadequate for years. We're not spending enough nearly on defense. This is Cold War 2.0 we're in right now, and it's with a much more threatening group of nations. Again, we call them the Axis of Aggressors. It's not just Moscow. It's also China, most important, powerful Communist Party in history, Tehran and North Korea. That's why the president wants to spend $1.5 trillion on defense and get up to where we were during the Cold War in terms of defense as a percentage of DNA. We can also use our allies. Ukraine is one of them. They are doing brilliantly at manufacturing drones. We need drones. We need counter-drone technologies. The Israelis can help. I'd like to see the West Europeans help more than they are. Poland's doing a good job. The Baltics are doing the best they can. But we need a lot more. And what we have been doing for a long time, and this is a lesson for us, lessons have to be learned, we have been building very expensive, very exquisite weapons. You know, the Tomahawk, the Patriot missile, millions. And they're using drones that cost $30,000, $3,000. Okay, we have to learn how to fight this kind of warfare. And this has to be a lesson to us.
1: Okay, but I will say that we do also need those expensive, exquisite weapons.
2: Do both!
1: So it's not exactly to do both. But if I could be a little bit more optimistic here, I mean, the Russians are back on their heels right now. They are ceding territory to Ukraine. The Ukrainians are attacking their military logistical supply lines, as well as back in the rear, as we know, their fuel depots, the lifeline of the whole war and the economy. And the Russians are incapable of addressing that for their own political reasons. Meanwhile, in neighboring Armenia, they had elections. They're back in Ukraine 2013. What do I mean by that? The people are moving away in Ukraine from Russia. This is Russia's empire, this kind of region abutting Russia that used to be part of the Soviet Union. They are on their back heels. I do think that we have an opportunity here. And if we defeat Russia, it will be a clear signal
0: Evelyn,
1: to China,
0: take a look
1: to North
0: at this,
1: Korea and Iran.
0: Take a look at this headline from CBS. Ukraine winning war with Russia, retired U.S. generals say, as top Ukrainian commander says over 230 square miles have been retaken. Do you agree with that assessment?
1: I agree wholeheartedly. In fact, I'm a little bit crazy because I'm saying I think it's possible by the end of 2027 that Ukraine can win this war. What does that mean? It means that there will be a peace
0: within
1: deal.
0: Just over a year, you think Ukraine
1: and
0: can beat Russia in this war?
1: It's possible because, first of all, politically, I think things are changing in the United States in terms of political will. Will that translate to money for Ukraine? Well, it might because we just saw some legislation coming out of the House.
0: But they're also doing it without us at this point.
1: And that's the other part of it. Ukraine is manufacturing over 70% of their own weaponry domestically. Why are they striking also in the rear in these lines that I've talked about, the front line as well as in the rear? It's not just because they can, because they made these weapons, but because they made these weapons and they can, they don't have to listen to us, especially the United States, because we're not providing them with any weaponry, although we'll see, because Congress does want to resume that.
0: Cliff?
2: I hate to say it, but I agree with Evelyn.
0: Why do you hate to say it? You love to say it.
2: I'm obviously teasing.
0: No, but Ukraine is now striking deeper into Russia because of the drone technology they've been able to develop.
2: The Ukrainians understand full well that what Putin intends is to eliminate Ukraine as a nation state, as a nation, as a people, as a culture, as a language, all of the above. I've been following Russia stuff for more than 50 years. I was an exchange student at Leningrad State University years ago. Putin was there at the same time.
0: Wow.
2: I don't know if I got drunk with him or not. A lot of guys named Vlad who I drank vodka with. I'll tell you this. It's important to understand who Putin is and what he wants. He thinks he is the czar, and that is his job, his mission in life, his last mission in life, to restore and, if possible, expand the Russian Empire, which was largest under Stalin.
1: Yeah.
2: That's why he has Stalin statues in the Moscow subway, not because he wants a five-year plan again, but because, and you can't be czar without being czar of all the Russias. That means Belarus, right, Russia, which is a vassal state, and Ukraine, right, which is, in some ways, he's not wrong. It's the birthplace of Russia and these Slavic peoples, Kievan Rus. No, again, Czechoslovakia is no longer Czechoslovakia. Yugoslavia is no longer Yugoslavia. The people of Ukraine have every right and every reason not to want to be ruled by a czar in the Kremlin. That doesn't mean that, Ukrainian and Russian languages aren't related like Spanish and Italian are, but that doesn't mean that the people of Italy have to be ruled by Madrid.
0: Let's travel back to the Western Hemisphere and talk about Cuba for a moment, because as we talk about potential other conflicts, I mean, we have heard from the president, from his administration officials, that Cuba's still looming large on his mind, even with the conflict in the Middle East. Take a listen to what Secretary of Defense Pete Hegseth said.
6: It would be unwise for the government of Cuba to try to procure or get access to the types of weapons that could reach this base or the American homeland. They would be inviting the kind of confrontation not only do they not want, but they could not stand. No country on earth can match the capabilities of the United States of America.
0: He's visiting a base there at Guantanamo Bay. What do you make of that warning?
1: Yeah, I mean, I think he's doing it because there are reports that the Cubans have been buying drones. And, of course, they're talking to Russia. They're talking to China. They're trying to get military assistance so that they can either deter the United States or respond, when we decide. And I say when we decide to take military action, because I feel like when President Trump, says he wants to take action, he usually does. I'm not sure whether this Iran war has deterred him from trying something in Cuba.
0: It hasn't.
1: He was
0: I can tell you from my reporting, it hasn't.
1: Cliff?
2: Venezuela and Cuba were not part of the axis of aggressors, but they were part of the axis of enablers. Venezuela was very close to Tehran, to Beijing. Now it's no longer. It's not a free country yet. There's a lot of work to do, but it's different. And most important for in terms of Cuba is they were supplying oil to Cuba to keep it basically afloat. That has stopped. And Cuba, which was a failing state before Maduro was taken into custody, is now pretty much a failed state. They shouldn't be buying military drones when they can't afford water and they can't afford electricity and they can't afford anything. I think this is very high on Marco Rubio's to-do list, to get a transition in this state. And China, in particular, Communist China, wanted to essentially take over as much of Latin America as possible as part of their grand plans, which is to supplant the U.S. as the most important power in the world. That's been set back in Venezuela, set back in Cuba, set back in other parts of Latin America as well. But I don't think we're going to put boots on the ground in Cuba either myself.
0: All right. Well, that is all the time we have. Guys, thank you for keeping an eye on the entire world for us today. Cliff May, president of the Foundation for Defense of Democracies, and Evelyn Farkas-McCain, Institute Executive Director. Thank you for bringing your expertise today.
1: Thank you, Dasha.
2: Thank you.
0: All right, let's turn now to this week's C-SPAN flashback, where we dig into the video archives to show you a moment from political history that connects to today's headlines. With the FIFA World Cup underway across the United States, Canada, and Mexico, we thought we'd get into the soccer spirit. Back in 2019, President Donald Trump welcomed Brazilian President Jair Bolsonaro to the White House. During their meeting, the two leaders set aside politics for a moment to celebrate the world's most popular sport, exchanging national team jerseys and reminiscing about one of soccer's greatest icons.
7: You know all about Brazil being the great soccer power. They have great, great players. I can still remember Pelé and so many others. You've had a fantastic history. So we're going to exchange jerseys. I see that we got one, and this is the U.S. national team. And so that's an honor to give that to you. Thank you very much.
8: Thank you very much.
9: Eu sou pouco mais novo, mas também lembro do Pelé.
10: I'm a little younger, but I also do remember Pelé.
9: Yeah, right. Aproveitar a oportunidade e entregar-lhe também uma camisa, né? Que simboliza ali o maior jogador de todos os tempos. Ok?
10: Let me use the opportunity, Mr. President, to hand you a gift, a jersey, as a token, as an emblematic token of the world's best ever soccer player, Edson Arantes de Nascimento, also known as Pelé.
0: A good reminder that no matter the country, the language, or the politics, few things bring people together quite like the World Cup. To talk about the political impact of the World Cup and other top stories this week, I'm joined by two political pros from both sides of the aisle. Democratic strategist Dan Cannon and former Harris Waltz campaign battleground director, and Republican strategist Alex Vogel, chief counsel to former Senate Majority Leader Bill Frist and former general counsel for the National Republican Senatorial Committee. Thank you both so much for being here. Excited to have you peel back the curtain on what's going on with both of your parties right now. But let's start with the subject at hand, what everyone's excited for, which is the World Cup. Take a look at this AP headline. From Trump to Messi, Iran to ICE, politics and sport collide at the biggest World Cup in history. 6 months have passed since a German soccer federation official said it was time to consider a World Cup boycott because of Trump's actions, which includes threats to take control of Greenland. That was even before the United States and Israel launched military attacks on Iran, which has led to a surge in oil prices and destabilization in the Middle East. It also raised questions about Iran's participation in the World Cup. Our politics now starting to overshadow the World Cup, or is it collide? I mean, how are you seeing this collision here?
11: They're definitely colliding, but I would argue they always collide. Mm. It's especially at large events like the World Cup. Think about the Olympics. How many times have political realities certainly been talked about around the Olympics, sometimes ultimately leading to boycotts by some countries? So I don't think we're there yet on the World Cup. Obviously, some of these issues are being talked about in that context, which I think is pretty normal. But until you're at the point of boycotts and other things, I don't think it's overshadowed anything yet.
0: I mean, is this big sporting event largely held in the U.S., is this helping or hurting our relationships?
12: I think it will help. It's not just the president hosting countries in the U.S. There's a committee. Folks like Alex Lazary in New York, who's a prominent Democrat, is leading the host committee there, and it's big business, Dasha, right? Besides the fact that this is international relations to a degree, it's soccer and football, as you would say, outside the U.S., is growing tremendously. There's now, Premier League games every weekend on mainstream American networks. They're growing an audience. But I think ultimately for the politics of it all, if there is a softening of some of the tensions, you know, even if there is maybe cause for some great tension, given the way that Trump has treated our allies internationally, that's a good thing ultimately for both our relationships in the world and for the world writ large.
0: Let's talk a little bit about one of the other major headlines this week, which was around FISA and around the appointment of Bill Pulte to the Office of the Director of National Intelligence. So the House failed to extend the authority known as Section 702 of the Foreign Service Surveillance Act this week after Speaker Mike Johnson brought it up for a vote. Democrats in both chambers have been saying that they're not going to vote to extend until Bill Pulte is no longer in that role and that the president announces somebody else. I've been doing some reporting around this because this has felt like an inflection point, less about the specific legislation, less about the ODNI role, and more about the state of things inside the White House. Here's what we wrote for Playbook. Quote, the ascension of Bill Pulte is a clear sign of the recent mood inside Donald Trump's White House, angry, insular, grievance-driven, and increasingly shaped by a group of loyalists with direct access to the president. For days, Senate Republicans hoped the administration would find an off-ramp to the standoff, name a permanent nominee to replace Pulte as Director of National Intelligence, and clear the way to reauthorize FISA. Senior GOP staffers told Playbook they felt even more confident having deployed Speaker Mike Johnson to the White House to make sure the president would act quickly to quell the uprising among Democrats and some Republicans. Instead, Trump publicly doubled down on Pulte shortly after Johnson's visit. The move stunned congressional Republicans, who thought the team around Trump understood the dilemma on the Hill and were working toward a solution. And look, I think the people around Trump did understand, but the president did not like being told what to do, did not like being told what to do publicly. And he's felt like, listen, the Senate has not nuked the filibuster. They didn't get the ballroom funding done. The anti-weaponization fund has not worked out. He's frustrated, according to my reporting. How does the administration settle this sort of beef with Congress?
11: Here's how I think about this, and it's less about Mr. Pulte specifically or the mood in the White House. There is a natural tension between the executive branch and the legislative branch, and obviously for the last year, for the first year of this second term, that weighed heavily in the president's favor, as people have talked about a lot. To some degree, that's a normal dynamic. When Barack Obama first won and had a totally Democratic Congress, what the White House wanted was a lot more important. There is a natural, look, we've moved from the president's on the ballot and it's my first year and my initiative to, from a congressional perspective, we're the ones on the ballot. We're the ones who need to exert our prerogative. I think that's probably exacerbated, A, because of the slim margins, so you're not going to get any help from the other side in places you might have in the past. And, as has been widely talked about, there's a growing pool of members who are retired, may have lost in a primary, may have otherwise, you know, been in a tangle with the president, who aren't affected anymore by political future.
0: Well, that's kind of the difference right now, right, versus past presidents. Is President Trump is a lot less likely to want to give up the spotlight, become a lame duck, and he does not do well with people bucking him in Congress. And this is where you're seeing him lashing out and doubling down. I mean, one senior Senate GOP staffer told me that the Pulte thing was basically a middle finger to the Senate.
11: I'm not going to characterize it that way. Look, presidents get to pick their own people. I think this is the broader dynamic between the president and the Senate is well beyond Pulte. I don't think he picked Mr. Pulte for this role specifically because he thought the Senate didn't like it. But the reality is they're in a position where they're feeling much more comfortable pushing back. Again, a number of them no longer have an electoral future dynamic to worry about. And I think that's the tension that you're seeing, and it's going to continue to be there between now and the election.
12: But on the Pulte piece and what they're willing to accept there, it is about him to some degree, because Mitch McConnell, I think, laid out pretty clearly the reality that the DNI position is one of the few appointments that has a statutory qualification articulated in the statute. It's not just a at-will appointment. There are qualifying language that Bill Pulte clearly does not meet. And McConnell said, I'm not voting for someone who's not qualified. And then, of course, you have Murkowski, and you got Cassidy.
11: Cornyn's
12: and you got Cornyn, right? Mm-hmm. And all those folks are kind of the excommunicated, you know, to your point, Alex. But there are lots of Republicans who I think privately are even more frustrated with the president than they are with him, who will not cross him because he still has a strong record in primaries. He can still effectively, within the MAGA coalition, punish you. And so they're largely publicly going along with what he's doing and privately bellyaching about this stuff. The problem they're going to have is they own this agenda, which has become tremendously unpopular. There's $1 billion a day that Americans are paying in extra gas costs since the Iran war. And Republicans have not figured out a way to get that curtailed under Trump. And he continues to push the envelope in Iran without a real plan. Every day it seems like a new tweet that articulates some new direction that's not really clear where it's going. To say nothing of healthcare, to say nothing of tariffs. And this agenda is theirs. And they're not yet finding a way to push back publicly effectively except for the excommunicated.
0: I want to talk about the role of Senate Majority Leader John Thune in all of this, because so much of this does sit with the Senate. Take a look at this headline from Punchbowl. They write, Thune who? Trump leaves the majority leader out. When Trump was looking to coordinate with Hill Republicans last week over the anti-weaponization fund standing in the way of the GOP's $70 billion immigration enforcement package, he called Speaker Mike Johnson down to the White House, not Thune. It happened this week, too. Johnson met with Trump on Tuesday at the White House amid the impasse over FISA Section 702. Thune wasn't there again. Alex, is Thune being iced out here?
11: So I don't think that reflects Leader Thune being iced out of that. There's nothing abnormal at all about the president navigating one side of this before the other, especially given the dynamic between the two. It is also true John Thune has had among the most challenging structural times to be leader.
0: Yeah.
11: Not the least of which is, and we used to talk about this when my old boss, Bill Frist, was leader. We would get frustration from the outside. Hey, why haven't you been able to do this yet? And we would have to explain to them, majority leader doesn't necessarily equal control, mm-hmm. especially in the Senate. That's always been true. Ironically, the only thing that's changed is the majorities and some of the House rules have gotten so difficult. Being the speaker now for Mike Johnson is a lot more like being the leader. And if you layer on top of that, this group of, you know, retired, beaten.
0: Well, I mean, the president has made Thune's job harder by creating a bigger pool of those excommunicated members.
11: That pool of members, we're not talking one. We're not talking for a week. We're talking between now and, you know, the end of the lame duck, which could be a busy lame duck at that. It's a really borderline impossible tightrope to navigate. So the fact that the president is deciding, okay, I'm going to sort out what I can on the House side, again, with incredibly narrow margins and not everybody inside the tent singing off the same sheet of music. And for now, a unified Democrat opposition, super challenging.
0: What are Democrats making of the Trump-Thune dynamic?
12: Oh, I think they're watching interestingly about how Thune handles this. On the Johnson point, really briefly, though, what I think is interesting there is that Johnson, you know, has held control of his caucus largely through the umbrella, the aura of Trump, right? Trump let him control the caucus because when going got tough, as long as the president was behind something fully, Johnson could sort of like get the votes. And now, to your point, that's breaking apart because they excommunicated. On the Thune side, I think it's even more dicey because the Senate already has this prerogative of being a little more above the fray in their view. And you've always had folks like Murkowski and Cornyn and Tillis playing this sort of cooling rod role. They're more emboldened to do that now because now Cassidy's in their ranks, Cornyn's in their ranks. And even if Fetterman is sort of a tweener vote for them on a few things, that's not enough to make things work. I think at the end of the day, Democrats have recognized for a while that this Congress, even with unified Republican control, cannot get anything done. It's been the least productive Congress in terms of legislation in history, I think. We're several orders of magnitude below what a unified control Congress usually does. And effectively, I think Donald Trump is a lame duck at this point, with the exception of what he can do internationally without a check from Congress. So at this point, the cake might be baked in terms of what they can accomplish And now they got to run on the record, which is not good.
0: Well, one of the other challenges is nominations. There are a number of roles that need to be filled. One of them is AG, and the president just nominated Todd Blanche for the permanent role. The New York Times writes, Trump nominates Blanche for attorney general. Setting up confirmation fight remains unclear if Mr. Blanche, who promoted an expansive view of executive power, both as Mr. Trump's defense lawyer and as a Justice Department second-in-command, will have sufficient support in the Senate to be confirmed as tensions grow between the White House and congressional Republicans. A confirmation hearing for Mr. Blanche could pose a tricky political test for Republicans as the party prepares for midterm elections this year. Alex, what are you hearing? Does Blanche have enough support from Republicans, or is there work to do there?
11: I think he does, and I think he ultimately gets confirmed. I think there will be some work to do with some specific members. He has presided as the Deputy Attorney General, who people understand. You're the COO of that operation during an incredibly busy and somewhat tumultuous time, depending on what side of the aisle you're looking at this from. But I think he has the trust of a lot of members, and he certainly has the trust of the president. So I'm confident that he can navigate that.
0: Dan, what pushback can we expect from Democrats on this?
12: Well, Democrats, but also those Republicans, Dasha. I mean, you know, a few of them have gone through this before. Look at RFK Jr. You know, Bill Cassidy got some pretty firm, he thought, commitments from how that appointment would go and how the department would be handled on things like vaccinations, on things like public health. And those, he felt betrayed by that. I think a number of those same Republicans, we named a bunch of them, Cornyn, Murkowski, et cetera, are going to have a hard time with Blanche. Now, I'm not predicting he's going to go down, but I do think the challenge there is pretty real.
0: But on top of that, I mean, the anti-weaponization fund was a brainchild of Blanche's. Mm-hmm. And look at this headline from NBC saying Ted Cruz says GOP senators were screaming at Todd Blanche during the anti-weaponization fund briefing. Cruz said several of his GOP colleagues felt that they could not politically defend the fund because it appeared as though President Trump cut a deal with himself. I mean, where does that put Blanche?
11: I definitely think it's part of the conversation. But
0: how much political capital do you think is going to have to be used to get some of those senators who were screaming on board?
11: It's the attorney general. I don't want to, you know, insult other cabinet secretaries, but it's an important one. You're going to spend some meaningful political capital no matter who that nominee is, if they're a qualified person to do it. But again, while, yes, certainly issues around the fund are going to come up, it was also Blanche's public comment that ultimately started to put that to rest. So, you know, I think that's, they're definitely going to want to have that conversation, but I think it's one he emerges on the other side of.
12: But on that point, in that same public comment, he refused to put something in writing, and he said pointedly, I don't see why I would need to. And then the very next day, Donald Trump gave an interview, you know, very clearly articulated to Kristen Welker that he wanted to keep pursuing this fund and then walked off the stage when she pressed him on it. I don't think anyone can trust that Todd Blanche or the president will continue to pursue this. And to your point about the pickle that puts Republicans in and the opportunity for Democrats is that in an era where Americans of all stripes are feeling the pinch on costs, they're angry about the economy, they're angry about their government, and they're seeing the corruption that this administration every day brazenly pursues, this is such an emblematic issue for them and easy to explain. I don't see how he gets through without a massive fight, and that the capital that has to be levied to get him there, I'm not sure how much of that there actually is to get that done.
0: Well, over this whole conversation, we've had the midterms looming, of course, so let's go right at it. Let's talk about the Maine primary. In Maine, in the Senate primary this week, Democrat Graham Plattner advanced to face Republican incumbent Susan Collins. Look at this Fox News headline. Graham Plattner finally embraced by powerful mainstream Dem leaders after primary election victory. Despite the recent scandals, it does seem like Democrats are starting to coalesce. But, Dan, where are Dems on Graham Plattner right now?
12: I think Dems, you know, publicly or privately, are disappointed that we're in a situation where this important race that feels like it should be the number one or two pickup opportunity in the Senate now feels a bit tenuous because of Plattner's issues in the past and maybe some lack of thorough vetting of those issues. Chuck Schumer clearly wanted a different candidate. Now he pushed Janet Mills, who didn't come close to rivaling Plattner in that primary context and had to back out. But there's been some polling recently that showed any generic Democrat would be doing, you know, a few points better than Plattner or Mills at this stage. But the race is still very much Plattner's to win as long as more shoes do not drop. I think if shoes don't drop Democrats will stick with him and stay by him, and Maine voters may say this national discourse is not what we care about at all. That could be the case. But if more comes, it could be trouble.
0: But will Democrats, I mean, fully embrace him, or do you think there will always be a little bit of that arm's length?
12: I think there'll be a little arm's length at times, but I'm not sure how much that might matter in a state like Maine, where I'm not sure they really want National Democrats involved in their business anyhow. Mm. And then the map, Dasha, has just gotten more interesting for Chuck Schumer over the cycle. Iowa was not really in play at the start of the cycle. It absolutely is now. Mary Peltola makes Alaska a toss-up race, maybe even a lean D race. Tellerico is going to make that a real race in Texas. Sherrod Brown's going to make that a race in Ohio. I think Roy Cooper is going to run away with this thing in North Carolina. So there's lots of places for Democrats to focus their attention besides Maine, and that may just be a choice left up to Maine voters.
0: Well, meanwhile, Republicans have been chomping at the bit to go attack mode on Graham Plattner, but it does seem like they're also taking him pretty seriously. There's this NRSC memo that Politico scooped, actually, saying that Plattner has captured his party's financial backing, outraising Senator Collins in every quarter since entering the race. The political fundamentals in Maine remain challenging, and it is a fatal mistake to assume Plattner is too damaged to win. He is currently leading. Senator Collins has won tough races before and can win this one, but only if we meet the moment urgently, with urgency. Alex, you formerly worked at the NRSC. What do you make of this note? Is it a rallying call?
11: Yes, it's a rallying call. But I don't think it's reflective of any particular strength of Plattner. If I was at the DSCC right now, this is an unmitigated disaster. There's no path to a Senate majority that doesn't include Maine. That was part of the attraction for Democrats to find someone who could take on Susan Collins. They didn't just find someone who's a flawed candidate. They found someone who was so profoundly flawed and also managed to make himself a national spectacle, so that, you know, having a Nazi tattoo is now something that's going to be talked about, not just in the context of a local Maine race, but going to be talked about nationally. And there's no environment where Democratic leaders can kind of get behind him and have a chance. They either have to get with him or they are not winning. Susan Collins has won that seat 5 times in a row. She's not, you know, this is not an easy campaign for them to pull off in Maine as a starting point. And he has not just given them unbelievable headache after unbelievable headache. It has created a problem where, if you're arguing over and over again that character matters and policy matters and the things you say and how you live your life, all those things matter, and this is your guy, and that's just based on what we know. I mean, I saw a video, I don't know who did the interview with apparently a couple of consultants who helped find him and started his campaign, and they asked about the vetting. It was clear it was non-existent or just not realistically considered.
0: Dan, how do Democrats contend with the argument that Alex is making?
12: Well, it's a good argument. I mean, look, if Plattner had been better vetted and perhaps better alternatives were there, it might be a different situation for Democrats. I concede all of that. I also think that, you know, there's a world in which voters across the board, but I think particularly voters in places where they're feeling the pinch on costs and really, really disappointed with the direction this country is going, are just mad enough to vote for the fighter and to vote for someone who represents change. And I don't think that's necessarily a credit to Plattner's campaign so far, but it's a reality of that situation. Maine's the bluest state on the battleground map. It's gotten bluer since Susan Collins' last election. And, you know, since then, she has been, in the eyes of many voters, complicit in an agenda that has just simply gone too far. Donald Trump just the other day talked about how much he loves the inflation, and he keeps saying things that are tailor-made for political advertisements, and Susan Collins has stuck with him largely. There's a couple of votes she'll take here and there to moderate herself, but she's been part of the agenda, in fact, just voting again to authorize additional ICE funding into that state, which is wildly unpopular in Maine among all places. So I think Plattner has a chance to come through this. I do think you're right, the Democrats probably have to push in a real way financially, but Maine voters are mercurial, and I don't think the national discourse is necessarily going to drive where they go on this thing. And I will make one point of contention on the idea that there's not a path without Maine. I think it's tough, very tough without Maine. But if you look at Texas and Iowa and Alaska and Ohio, you can get there, to say nothing of the independent candidate in Nebraska who has got a shot. So there's at least an inside straight draw without Maine, but it's pretty difficult.
11: I think you can get there physically, geographically with the map. I don't think you can get there politically at the end of the day. Let me just say this. There's a very normal dynamic when one party has been out of power, for example, in the Senate for a period of time. First election, they're like, we'd really like to get back. Three or four go by, and people really want to get back in, and they get a whole lot more practical. And usually what those practical decisions look like is, we don't love this candidate, but they're the best candidate. They don't fully align with the national message,
12: yeah,
11: which is why a Republican in California is often very different than a Republican in Alabama. And you start to make those kinds of concessions to ultimately get a majority. You don't make concessions for people with Nazi tattoos and obvious, you know, relationship, I don't even know what you call them. This is not a concession made for political expedience. This is a flawed candidate. It's a guy with some issues that they should never have embraced for the sake of, you know, well, we think that's where the energy is in the Maine Senate race.
0: There's so much to get into here, but I do want to travel to California for a second because there's been a lot going on there where President Trump is claiming rigged elections. He posted on Truth Social on Monday after Spencer Pratt dropped to third place that not possible for Spencer Pratt to have lost the LA runoffs after the big lead he had. Third world nation rigged elections. The Wall Street Journal writes about this, saying that California's laborious vote counting process gives Trump and his supporters plenty of time to make such claims because state officials don't provide final election results quickly. The majority of California voters cast their ballots by mail. State law, which favors voter participation over speed, requires that election officials verify and count every ballot that is postmarked by election day and arrives within a week after. There has been no evidence of impropriety. Alex, what is Trump's motivation making these claims?
11: The president always talks about election administration. I think what he's probably reacting to is the fact that Pratt was up, and then the counting keeps going and keeps going and keeps going. To the Wall Street Journal's point about there's no evidence of impropriety, there is strong evidence of incompetence. The idea, and this has been a bipartisan view that I've heard from lots of my friends on all sides, the idea that California can't process an election in a rational amount of time very much feeds into a narrative that's been growing for a long time in this country, that our elections are broken, that there are systemic problems with the elections. Yes, some of those are capitalized on by people who want to push conspiracy theories or maybe people who just believe them. But the net result is it undermines the faith in our process when a state right next door can run an election. Yes, people say, well, California is so big. Okay,

0: It doesn't add any trust.
1: Dan, should more Democrats be making that argument?
2: Yeah, I think so. I mean, I agree with Alex. I think that the implication, can be exposed there by the nature of how long this takes. And we're in an era where folks get their news not from mainstream news programs, the newspaper. They get the news from what they see in their reels. And if several weeks go by, and in the meantime, the vacuum is filled by folks with conspiracy theories, that does undermine trust. The reality, I think it's important to say, is that it is a deliberately slow and careful process. It's by design. It's not, I don't think it's incompetence. It is by design. And if you look at the videos and the analysis and the reports of what those counting centers look like, they're exceptionally well organized. They're exceptionally orderly. They're counting votes in a really safe and secure way. It is slow. And so from a public confidence standpoint, I agree with Rahm Emanuel. They should find a way to do this faster so that this implication isn't out there. But there is absolutely zero evidence of fraud. I do think what the president's doing, by the way, is again casting aspersions in the hope that if there is a close result in the House, I mean, this is sort of the nightmare scenario, I think, from a public communication standpoint for Democrats. If there's a close enough result in the House that California can be determinative, and then we're in this situation in November, that is another January 6th brewing waiting to happen. So if I were the officials there, I'd be very careful about that process.
3: Among the reasons that I think the delay is so problematic, if you think back, think back to Florida. Imagine if a presidential election hangs on the outcome of California, and there's a two-week interregnum where they say, no, it's very efficient. It's being done perfectly. Our system's just really slow and deliberate.
2: Yeah.
3: It will lead to opportunity for mayhem on all sides.
1: Really quickly, we only have about 90 seconds, but Alex, I want to get your take on Texas, because recently Cornyn said that he won't campaign for Paxton in Texas, saying the still fourth term incumbent confirmed he'll vote for Paxton, but he's not going to campaign for him. It's been a couple of weeks since Paxton has become the nominee there. Where are Republicans at on this?
3: I think Republicans coalesced behind him as a nominee pretty quickly. You also saw, once the primary ended, look, primaries are, as everybody knows, often worse and more intense than the general election fight because it's in the family. And once that's over, I think you see that process resolve itself. So I'm not worried about that at all. And the fundamentals of Texas are so overwhelmingly red. It is really challenging to see someone like Tallarico, who, look, at the end of the day, he might not have Plattner problems, but I think there's a lot that doesn't align really easily with the Texas.
1: Dan, really quickly, Texas, how optimistic are you?
2: I think we should look at this very closely. I mean, Tallarico has been up in every public poll I've seen, and most importantly, he's been up with independents. Beto O'Rourke never was up with independents and lost by 2.5 points. Tallarico has been consistently up with independents, and Paxton with much bigger problems, impeached by his own party, just had his impeachment attorney turn on him. His former staff are whistleblowers, and his issues on bribery are far more, I think, proximate to the public trust than Plattner's. He's got a big problem, and Tallarico can win that race.
1: All right, that is all the time we have. Thank you so much, Republican strategist Alex Vogel and Democratic strategist Dan Cannon. Appreciate your time. And we'll close this week with our ceasefire moment of the week, highlighting what's possible when politicians come together as Americans, not just partisans. This week, Republicans and Democrats put aside their differences and took to the field for the annual congressional baseball game, a Capitol Hill tradition that dates back more than a century. This year's game drew a record crowd with more than 30,000 tickets sold. The coaches agreed that no matter the scoreline, the bigger victory was off the field.
4: And the great thing is the charity's the winner. Up close to $3 million in charity to locals around here. That's what it's all about. And schools and scholarships, et cetera. So it's a great time.
5: It's amazing because the first years that I started playing, we didn't even raise $1 million. So over the years, the interest has grown. Obviously, the viewership has grown and the sponsorship, which is great. We now have raised just over $3.1 million this game. Goes to a lot of really worthwhile charities in the D.C. area that are really transformative, especially for youth. So it feels really good to do something for the greater D.C. community.
1: Republicans got their sixth straight win over Democrats with a final score of 11-2. And before we go, we cannot talk about this year's game without showing you one of the best highlights. Watch.
6: Dugouts for a little bit there, but this is really a prime June night.
7: That one struck to left field. And what a dive! Whoa, what a great
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7: play!
6: Eric Schmidt. Amazing catch down the left field line.